0: The pixel people out there will fiendishly go to work on this, and they'll blow it up to the umpteenth pixel, and I'm sure I'll be getting reports shortly. But it doesn't look that way. Shadows look pretty good. Looking at the edges looks pretty good. So I'll leave it to the pixel people. They do look like tiles on there, as he mentioned, though. All right, first-time caller line, you are on the air. Good evening.
1: Hello.
0: Hello.
1: Oh, I didn't know I was going to be on the air.
0: You didn't? No. Well, what do you think we do here? Make hot dogs?
1: No.
0: It's a radio program. We're going to have to agree to be on the air. I can't put you on the air. So
1: I'm with you.
0: You agree?
1: I just wanted to
0: in writing to be on the air.
1: Okay.
0: All right. Okay.
1: I just wanted to make sure that you realize that that's absolutely legitimate, and I'll tell you why I know.
0: Are you talking about the saucer?
1: The saucer. Absolutely.
0: The way you said that, it's like you're from New Jersey.
1: Well, no, I'm at this point in Utah.
0: Where are you originally from, though?
1: Well, originally I'm from Memphis, Tennessee, years way back, but I lived in New York and also...
0: I knew it. Yeah, okay.
1: Yes.
0: Well, that's how the salsa got there. All right, so you know this is genuine. Now, that's quite a statement to make just based on having seen the photograph. I mean, how can you be saying that?
1: Well, I happen to be capable of detecting the frequencies of any kind of material on this earth and things that are off the earth. So,
0: oh, that's a serious talent.
1: Yes.
0: How do you do that?
1: Well, I'm afraid words can't explain it. It's sort of like psychic energy. You know what I mean?
0: Ah. And so when you saw this, psychic energy leapt off the screen to you.
1: Right. I can feel it. I can take any photograph and I can check it to see if the frequencies are from this world or from other worlds. And this photograph,
0: yes,
1: is from another world. I can even tell if it's been worked on by people from this planet. And it hasn't been. It has only frequencies of off-planet.
0: That's it, huh?
1: That's it.
0: I mean, you're not even in doubt. You're just certain.
1: I have no doubt whatsoever. Now, if you want to get a little background on who I am, I can give you my website. I can do it off air.
0: No, that's all right. I don't have anybody to take it off air here, so I'll just have to.
1: Oh, I see you working alone.
0: Oh, one-man band.
1: I didn't know that.
0: Well, see, there you are. Yeah, I run the board and the music and the phone calls and everything. All right, thank you very much. Well, some talent, huh? Well, there's a little authentication for the photograph, folks. The frequency is coming off it. Should have had him sign it. Wildcard line, you're on the air. Hello.
2: Hello, Art.
0: Hello.
2: Calling from El Paso, Texas.
0: El Paso. El Paso. Yes, indeed.
2: My wife and daughter and I, we were amongst about 1,000 extras in Roland Emmerich's movie A Day After Tomorrow in April.
0: You're kidding!
2: Yes, we got to be refugees. We were classified as refugees on foot.
0: You were a refugee in Roland Emmerich's new movie, which is based in part on the coming global superstorm. You were extras, really?
2: Yeah, we heard about it just kind of by accident. We went down and applied. They actually paid us. I got about $350. It paid for a scanner I bought.
0: Way cool. What did you have to do as a refugee, or should you not tell me?
2: Oh, no, it's fine. In fact, have you seen the trailer?
0: Oh, yes.
2: We appear briefly for 2 seconds in the crowd in the trailer on this. There's a scene where we have to try to get into Mexico on a bridge. Then another one, we were trying to get across the river.
0: I guess being an extra, you don't get a sense of the larger story in the movie, do you?
2: Not really, except the assistant directors wander around saying, okay, people, remember the planet's undergoing wacky weather and everyone's dead and you're trying to get south. So, you know, look sad, look... I'm freaked out. It's hard because it's so funny. It's hilarious. You know, it's hard work, but it was a heck of a lot of fun.
0: Yeah, television and the movies, they are hard work. There's no question about it.
2: There's millions here, though.
0: Oh, I'm sure. Listen,
2: it's a huge refugee camp. It was, you know, about a half mile on a side. They had thousands of, well, hundreds at least, of RVs and cars.
0: Oh, yeah. Did you have a very dejected refugee-like looking face? I mean, did you manage that?
2: Sort of. We wore pretty grubby clothes, or I guess translates just into my regular weekend clothes.
0: Right, but you're supposed to look dejected, right?
2: Probably never got that close to our faces. I mean, we were part of masses of tired refugees. Like, in one scene, we had to carry bags of rice. There were supposed to be 50-kilo bags of rice from the U.S. Army truck passing them out.
0: Well, the trailer is kick butt.
2: Yeah.
0: No question about it. It's going to be a really good movie.
2: Yeah, we looked at it pixel by pixel, and we think we spotted us there on the bridge.
0: Pixel by pixel, huh?
2: Yeah.
0: Well, rolling, baby. We're depending on you. All right, sir. Thank you.
2: Bye.
0: Take care. That's, I don't know if you've seen it. If you've been to the movies, they're now showing it in the movie theaters, you know, as a tease. It is a hell of a trailer for The Day After Tomorrow, based in part on the coming global superstorm. And so, obviously, there'll be much more about that, but we're all very anxiously waiting to see how it's going to turn out. East of the Rockies, you're on the air. Hello.
3: Yeah, how you doing?
0: I'm doing great, sir.
3: I'm a first-time caller. I'm a bit nervous here.
0: It's all right. Take a deep breath. That's what I learned. Big, deep breath.
3: And then, it's better.
0: There you go. It is. Really, it does work. So what's up?
3: Well, I just have a bizarre sighting, I guess you would call it.
0: Oh?
3: Tonight, coming home from a gig. I play music.
0: Tonight?
3: Yes.
0: Okay.
3: Actually, well, Sunday night, the 19th for me.
0: Where are you?
3: I'm in Manassas.
0: Okay, and you were coming home from a gig.
3: From a gig, yes, playing music. And I got out of my car, and I'm coming into the house, and it's a beautiful night. I love to look at the stars. I have a telescope. You know, I listen to your show all the time. And so I glance up, beautiful, clear sky, looking towards Orion. And as I glance up, I'm looking back down. I thought I saw, like, three or four falling stars at once. So I look back up, and they're still there, and they're moving. And there's more than just three or four. There's like a whole column. These gray disc-looking or circular shapes moving across the sky.
0: Right.
3: In rows of maybe three, four, five, six, maybe nine at the most, going across in this long column moving roughly southwest to northeast.
0: Gotcha.
3: Towards Dulles Airport. And just very bizarre.
0: And so you stood and or
3: I was dumbfounded. I'm looking up at this, watching this, and it's completely silent.
0: You go into a kind of a shock is actually what happens. You everything gets suspended for a moment, and you realize you're seeing something.
3: Well, it just didn't look right.
0: Yeah.
3: You know, I look back up, and the impression that I get was as if you're in a planetarium. You know, someone's got these lights shining, and they're moving them across the night sky in a planetarium.
0: Could you judge altitude and by that have a guess at how many other people might have seen this?
3: Oh, man. I'm right over the flight path going into Dulles, and it was maybe that altitude of where the planes are,
0: yes.
3: Roughly that speed. Maybe higher, though. I mean, for all I know, they were way, way up. You
0: then
3: know?
0: A whole lot of people should have seen.
3: Well, but if they were low and small, I don't know. They look like they might have been roughly at about that altitude that the planes come in on.
0: Well, I guess all I can say is welcome to the great international club of people who've seen stuff.
3: Yeah, it was bizarre. It was when I looked up, I didn't see the beginning of it. I saw the end of it. And
0: right.
3: It was anywhere from like 20, 30 on up to, I don't know. But it was this column, you know, and it looked like something out of Mars Attacks. You know, I mean, it just had that. No, really, it was this column, this sort of like a column moving across the sky, silently, slowly, and then it was gone.
0: I don't know what to tell you except welcome. Yeah, I mean, that's it. I can say welcome to the club, and more than half of Americans have seen things they cannot explain in our skies, and I'm one of them. So welcome. You know, that's worth a little bit of thought when you consider that most people don't look at the sky very much, and for that many people to have seen UFOs makes it a subject well worthy of investigation. Hell, maybe we got one here on the ground in Sedona. What is that thing, anyway? West of the Rockies, you're on the air. Hello.
4: Hello, Art.
0: Yes, hi.
4: Yeah, well, here's a popular explanation for you. My name's Adam from Littleton, Colorado.
0: Yo, Adam.
4: Swamp gas out there in the desert. Yeah.
0: You think that's swamp gas?
4: Well, you know, when you...
0: Why would there be heat tiles on swamp gas?
4: That's right. When you look at the way the government's treated us...
0: One other thing, it's near Sedona, which is in the middle of the desert. You know, there's not a lot of swamp gas there.
4: I understand. When you look at the way the government's treated us in regards to the way they do the investigations... If I come across something like that, I mean, I'm not going to tell a government agency. I'm going to do my own investigations, call every citizens investigative group, you know, MUFON, Citizens Against UFO Secrecy.
0: Okay, but you have seen the picture, honestly.
4: I haven't seen the picture. I'm being, you know, sarcastic.
0: Oh,
4: you know,
0: oh, you haven't even seen the picture. Gas, oh, jeez.
4: Of course, it's not swamp gas, but
0: well,
4: that's what the government's going to tell you. I'm just being sarcastic.
0: I got you. Yeah. Well, I suggest you go take a look at this picture before somebody explains it, because I mean, you might think it's Mars Attacks or something. If you were to just first see it, you're going to go UFO. Now, further investigation may show many things, it may be explained in one of many conventional ways, and I want to stress that. But, I mean, first blush, there it is, folks, a saucer in the middle of the damn desert, just with nothing around, in a place where, well, everybody could have missed it. Ah, the possibilities. First-time caller line, you're on the air. Hello.
5: Hello.
0: Hi.
5: This is Larry. I'm calling from Oklahoma.
0: On a cell phone, too, at that, huh, Larry?
5: Yeah.
0: Yep.
5: And listening off of a Tulsa radio station.
0: Tulsa. Okay. And so what's up?
5: Well, I have an answer to a question which comes up just about every night on your program.
0: Wow. That's frequent. What is it? The question.
5: The question is who are they?
0: Who are they?
5: Well, I was referring to they.
0: Okay, and the answer
5: and
0: is?
5: Who is the secret so-called people that are pulling strings in the world?
0: Okay, go ahead and give us the answers. Who are they?
5: Okay, and I'll just say I know who they are.
0: I know you already said that, so tell us, who are they?
5: Okay, it's the cabal of families.
0: A cabal of families.
5: Yeah, and
6: do the wild thing at 775-727-1295.
0: No. See, you don't get to do that. Start reading off names. We don't allow that on the program. Should have known that. But he had a whole bunch of family names ready. We're not going to air that, especially after we've called them they. So you all will have to continue to wonder. Wildcard line, you're on the air. Hello.
7: Hi. Let's not call it us and them.
0: All right. Turn your radio off first, and then us.
7: All right.
0: And okay.
7: I'm turning the radio off.
0: Thank you. So you think it's a collective we, huh?
7: Pretty much. When I say collective we,
0: Hold it. Turn your radio off.
7: All right, granted.
0: A second chance.
7: I turned it off to the best of my ability.
0: All right, your ability is going to have to get better. Turn it all the way off.
7: All right.
0: Or I'll have to leave the line.
7: All right, I'm turning off all the circuits.
0: Okay, well, east of the Rockies, you would have been on the air. West of the Rockies, you're on the air. Good morning.
8: Yeah, I have a fantastic sighting that I've never been able to report to either Peter Davenport or Art Bell.
0: This is Art. You've got me. So if you've got a good one, let her loose.
8: Okay. I'm on now?
0: Yes, sir.
8: Oh, okay. I had a experience about 2 years ago in August, September, somewhere around that range, of a UFO sighting in Fresno, California. There was a teacher that apparently had saw this on the air. It was aired on TV as well. It has happened at 4:20 in the morning.
0: Okay.
8: I saw literally a 40-minute show from 4:20 to 5:00, and it had lights going around it. It was it looked like it had been a triangular type of ship. I stood out there. It was amazed. I ran out in the street where there was more street light where it could have seen me. It was about 6 miles southeast of me, and I'm in central Fresno. I jumped up, down, waved my arms, thinking that how would it ever see me at that distance? But it did. It came forward towards me.
0: You think it responded to you?
8: Pardon?
0: You think?
8: Yeah, it did. It did respond. I mean, after a few minutes, and it came forward, and then it went back. Then a small plane started coming over from the airport, so it darted real quick to the south into Fresno.
0: Huh.
8: Then it came back, and then after the plane had gone, you know, come on, it came back, and then it went over to the other direction, north, and disappeared.
0: Were you by yourself?
8: Yeah, I was by myself. It was 4:20 in the morning, and it was a very clear night.
0: All right, so obviously if a TV got hold of it, then they must have had footage or got word of it some, or did they
8: no,
0: just...
8: No, this, a lady had reported, another teacher, a teacher had reported it. And
0: yeah,
8: I thought, no one was awake at 4:20. I'm sure very few people probably have seen it. It came back in the original place, and then it disappeared. It came back. And what is amazing, it started getting light out about 5:00 at night. I had my binoculars. I zoomed in on it and had, you know, green, different blue green lights. going around it, and I zeroed in on it, and it would start getting light out, so I could actually saw the shape of the ship was octagon. It looked like it was octagon, and I could see the silvery, like a, you know, like the regular jet aircraft type of color to it, and I had it zeroed right in at 5 o'clock in the morning, and then it got so light out that it was getting hard to see it, but I could zero it in for a while, and then it took off.
0: So clearly, you think you saw a craft from another world.
8: I don't know if it was experimental. I don't know if it was from another world, but I'll tell you what, that thing did things that I've never seen anything from this planet do. I know that.
0: That's a good answer. That's the same one I gave. I saw a triangular craft, very, very, throw a rock kind of close, you know. No question about what it was, but at the end of it, I said, yep, it could have been one of ours.
8: Yeah, well, this thing was octagon, though. It was actually octagon. I could see it very clearly.
0: How would you describe its movements, sir? Was it flying or was it floating?
8: You know, the thing is, there was no sound at all, and it was just sitting up there for the longest time. I had a 40-minute show, literally. And it was sitting there mostly in one spot.
0: Hovering.
8: Yeah, just like hovering. And there was no sound to it, and when it moved, it just moved real, you know, like it came forward. You know, right straight at me, and then it came back. You know, it went back. I got kind of like, you know, paranoid when it started coming close to me. I started looking at my front door like, man, I want to go in the house. I had jury duty, you know, next week, and I sure as hell didn't want to get taken up, you know.
0: Maybe we're beginning to have a pretty good size flap. I mean, I'm getting all these reports. I've got a photograph of something here on the ground.
8: Yeah. Well, this is 2 years ago, though.
0: Yeah.
8: This is 2 years ago around in August. I think it was two years ago. And a lady had, a teacher had reported it on one of the local TV stations that she had seen. I think it's the same one that she saw. But this is 4:20 in the morning. I was taking care of the guy's lawn next door because, you know, there was no one there and I had to, you know, water the lawn at night and I was out there getting it all watered up. And I had that's why I was up so late.
0: Well, you still sound every bit as excited as I bet you were when you saw it. I mean, you can tell you're very excited about it.
8: I did. I left word with Peter Davenport, but I never returned the call on it, though. But it was interesting. It was quite a sight to see.
0: Well, I don't know what to say about it, except like I did to the earlier fellow who had a really good report. Welcome to the club.
8: Yeah.
0: The ever-growing club.
8: They're there.
0: And there's no question about the club growing. Thank you very much.
8: Sure thing.
0: Take care. And the club really is growing. There's something going on out there. Ron Fink is coming up after the break, and we're going to talk about robots. That's what he's right in the middle of, robots. I wonder how many of you got to see the Sony robot, the incredibly articulating Sony robot. Well, we'll ask about that a whole lot more, because he's involved. Ron is involved in robotics. From the high desert in the middle of the night, man, get up there and take a look at that saucer. Sitting on the ground somewhere out there outside Sidonia. I'm sure there's a really good explanation for this. Probably.

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1: It is indeed, and I don't think anybody knows what that saucer is. Let me read you some of the responses I'm getting, past blasted to me. Jack in Tucson, these are all in a row, in Tucson, Arizona, says, "Hey, Art, the saucer-like object outside Sedona is actually a storage container for cattle feed. Nice try, French fry. Cheers, J.A.C. Or Ray in Doraville, Georgia. I know for sure the photo of the saucer is a cover to an airplane wheel. The cover looks bigger than it really is. It's from an old biplane. My dad worked with them." Then Ray in Doraville. Same message. Don says, Renton, Washington, they are DS-8. This came out on a recent sci-fi special. So everybody thinks it's everything. And nobody knows for sure, apparently, what it is. Lots of good guesses, though. It'll be interesting as time goes on to see if it's a Photoshop special or who knows. But, I mean, there it is. Out in the middle of nowhere, have your own go at it. Be my guest. All right, coming up in a moment, Ron Mad Max Fink. Anybody with a name like Mad Max, you got to look out for. He has time and time again shattered all previous notions of what technology can do in the 70s. He created his own voice recognition system in the 80s. His ideas contributed to missile defense systems that could maintain the focus of light over thousands of mirrors. Maybe that's where they got the smoke and mirrors thing. Star Wars. Ron also designed and programmed an entire line of 80-plus artificial intelligence robots for a major company. In the 90s, he developed real-time map-based GIS tracking software for inventory asset management and logistics for two major companies. Sounds like he was getting into a lot more serious work in the 90s, huh? His team tied to, more serious in the sense of, I've got to get out there and make some money. His team tied together phone systems, voice recognition systems, legacy systems, power grid control/monitoring systems, and major accounting systems in record time and with no, and that's in capitals, no programming errors. He even made enough spare time to found a charity where he reached out to America's best untapped minds and gave them the focus and training to succeed. In the 2000s, his team designed voice interactive navigation systems currently installed in a variety of cars around the world. I wonder if we should call him Mad Max. In a moment.

0: Let's see. Frank in San Diego says, fake picture art, shadow of the saucer is a dead giveaway when you blow it way up. Or Mike in Anchorage, Alaska says, think it might be a really good tabletop model, top scale. Look at the lower right. It doesn't quite look real. Anyway, I hope I'm wrong and it's real. So that's the kind of response we're getting to the photograph. You know, who knows? I mean, you throw it up there, and eventually one of the saucers will stick. All right, is it Ron or Ron Fink or Mad Max?
1: Well, some of my friends call me Trace.
0: Trace, really?
1: Yeah.
0: Why?
1: Well, it's short for Trace Huevos.
0: I see. I kind of like, I lean toward Mad Max.
1: Okay.
0: Says something about you, I guess, doesn't it?
1: Yeah.
0: What does it say about you, actually?
1: The bottom line is that I've always been willing to take on the projects that nobody else thought was possible.
0: All right. You're into robotics, am I right?
1: Mm-hmm.
0: All right, then. I'm going to ask you the standard question that I ask of all robot-type people, and I don't get very many, by the way. People love robotics, artificial intelligence, that kind of thing. All right. Here it is. Just bear with me.
1: Okay.
0: When I was growing up, I was born in 1945, end of the war, baby. And, oh, I watched all the science fiction movies like everybody else, and I was promised that by the time I got to be the age I am now, oh, my God, the world would be a place in which every undesirable task, every drudgery, piece of drudgery and junk that I had to do in my life would be taken care of by robots. It would be the land of milk, honey, and gears. It would just be wonderful. Robots would be everywhere. It hadn't happened yet.
1: Well, a lot of people, react to the same marketing, the exact opposite way. They think that it's going to be like Skynet and Matrix. So I guess there's a few different views about what robotics will bring.
0: Well, we were sort of promised that
1: yes,
0: and it didn't happen. Now I understand there have been recent great strides in robotics. Did you happen to see the Sony robot, the new Sony?
1: I'm familiar with the Aibo. They have a new one. I haven't seen it yet.
0: Oh, that's really cool. CNN had it. The articulation on it is unbelievable.
1: They're getting really good.
0: Yeah, they really are getting good, but it should have happened by now. I mean, truly, all the drudgery work, you still got to do it.
1: And yes, it's true.
0: So we haven't, it's not the land of milk and honey yet, but what kind of robotics are you involved in?
1: Well, currently, what we are trying to do is build an automobile that can pilot itself entirely. It understands roads. It understands people and other vehicles. It understands about signs. It understands about barbed wire fences and downed power lines and anything else you can think of.
0: Now, you're telling me this car would be able to, in today's environment, and I'm talking about putting it out on streets and highways with other cars occupied by humans, it would be able to navigate under those conditions?
1: Yes.
0: How?
1: I'm glad you asked.
0: Uh-huh.
1: First, let me give you a little background.
0: Okay.
1: DARPA, the Defense Advanced Research Projects Agency, which is a division of Department of Defense, the DOD.
0: Yes, they're the folks who are funding, among other things, HAARP.
1: Yes.
0: So what about DARPA?
1: Well, DARPA has been funding research into autonomous vehicles since about 1990.
0: Figures.
1: They've been mandated by Congress to have one-third of all ground supply-lined vehicles be autonomous by the year 2015. And so they started letting out projects and research grants and so forth. And almost $2 billion into it, they don't have results yet. And so Congress authorized them to issue prizes.
0: What exactly is it they want again, please?
1: Well, you see, they need some of their ground vehicles to be autonomous so that they can go into war-torn areas early.
0: Right.
1: With medicines and supplies.
0: Makes sense, sure.
1: Right.
0: Sure.
1: this was really brought to the front, you know, in some of the recent wars especially.
0: Oh, yeah, you're making a very good point. I mean, the ground assault on Baghdad, I recall as if it were yesterday. You know, they had the cameras on board the tanks and everything, and by God, there were humans everywhere. And you do wonder in this day and age, why, for example, would a human have to be in a tank necessarily? Yeah. Why couldn't there be a guy operating it from, oh, I don't know, suburban Washington, D.C. with a joystick, you know, and a monitor in front of him?
1: Yeah, well, we're going to take that one step further. We're going to let these vehicles have enough brain so that it can actually take care of themselves.
0: Oh, repair themselves.
1: More than that.
0: More.
1: Guide themselves. Completely autonomously conduct their business that they've been assigned to conduct and know their way around by sight. This is going to be quite an achievement.
0: What about the possibility of Christine? You remember Christine?
1: I remember Christine.
0: The runaway crazy car that killed
1: me? I remember that.
0: All right, so what would happen if one of your vehicles lost its artificial intelligence?
1: We're hoping that we can build in ethics.
0: Ethics?
1: Yes. Have you read the robotics, the three laws
0: of
1: robotics?
0: Remind me of them. Not to hurt humans, that's
1: science,
0: one, right?
1: Science fiction great Isaac Asimov incorporated the three laws of robotics in all of his robotic stories. And I can't remember the three right off the top of my head.
2: 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Any phone numbers, websites, or contact information referenced during broadcast may have changed or may no longer be valid.
0: One's not to hurt human beings.
1: Right.
0: Thou shall not harm a human being.
1: Right. And then the next one was, by inaction, you shall not cause a human being to come into harm.
0: Okay, same thing.
1: Okay, all right. And I think the last one was...
0: Wait. Stop on that one. Did you say by inaction,
1: right,
0: you are not to see harm?
1: Allow a human to come in.
0: So in other words, if the robot could in any way prevent harm to a human, whatever other instruction it might have, it would have to do that. Oh, gotcha. Okay.
1: Yeah. So basically what we're structuring that as is ethics. And we actually have ethics built into the very lowest levels of the machine. So there are certain things that it can't do.
0: Well, now how do you do that?
1: Well,
0: I suppose it's a software kind of challenge, really, right?
1: It is. Well, hardware, too. I mean, we've got 20 64-bit processors in a huge, you know, massively parallel array with more than 20 gigabytes of RAM.
0: And, wow, a lot of RAM.
1: Yeah, and, you know, huge terabytes of disk space in order to pull this off. So, and then we've had to invent some new technologies for scanning the globe.
0: Okay, well, slow way down.
1: Okay.
0: Now, we're not all programmers. I'm certainly not a programmer, so
1: okay.
0: I can't begin to understand how you would instill what you're using the word ethics to describe into a robotic vehicle. Maybe, can you give us a hint of how you approach such a job?
1: Let me try that.
0: Yeah.
1: Okay. With any computer system, there are levels of programming.
0: Right.
1: For example, we deal with a user interface, which is a level of programming that most people refer to as layer 7. In the ISO standards, there's a whole bunch of layers, and down to layer 1, which is the kernel that deals directly with the CPU kind of thing.
0: Right.
1: So each of these layers controls different levels of activity in the computer's brain.
0: Right.
1: Now, the operating system, for example, is a lower level than the user interface for a program. And so at the lowest levels, every program that works with the computer power, the computer processing power, has to go through these lower levels. Now, if these lower levels can understand the objects that are being manipulated and can actually understand any kind of a relative value of objects and what kind of things might cause harm to those objects, then this lower level can make a judgment call about whether or not it's ethical to proceed.
0: So if this vehicle had a large gun on the front of it, let's say.
1: Okay.
0: It was a military vehicle probably, right?
1: Well, we're hoping to obviously do more peaceful uses, like if...
0: Really have any illusions about DARPA, do you? And you know, what they're doing.
1: Their stated purpose is to, you know, provide medicines and supplies.
0: Yes. Do you buy that? Holy? I mean, DARPA is a...
1: Yes, they are a war machine. I understand that. But they're also the people who brought
0: us
1: the internet.
0: War is on their mind, sir. Well, yes, but perhaps they did bring us the internet. I don't know. I thought it was Al Gore.
1: Well, it used to be the ARPANET. And it was put into the public domain and became the internet.
0: Uh-huh. But surely you must have some reservations since it is DARPA. And
1: yeah.
0: You know.
1: Well, the reason we bring up DARPA in the first place is because it is their contest that started off a long series of events.
0: Well, all right, but let's look at that for a second. Why do you think DARPA is having that contest? It's so they can get a vehicle that will operate itself.
1: Yes.
0: So they can do what with it? Take personnel on picnics? Answer, probably not.
1: The stated purpose is to deliver medicines and supplies.
0: Yes.
1: Mm-hmm. So this is, and to save people's lives. The example they give is a war-torn area that needs supplies desperately. We can't bring the supplies in because the area is so unstable. Days or weeks go by and people die.
0: Give me an example of an ethical judgment this vehicle might be required to make.
1: Okay. In a civilian setting,
0: mm-hmm.
1: It detects that its driver is impaired.
0: Oh, so it has a driver.
1: Well, we can assume that it could in a civilian
0: so
1: setting.
0: So it decides the driver is impaired with like a 0.2, God knows what, right? Totally.
1: Or something like that, yes.
0: Okay.
1: Inebriated, sleepy,
0: right,
1: busy
0: impaired.
1: Talking on his cell phone.
0: yes, and then once it decides we've got an out-of-control driver on our hands, what?
1: Okay, now, it can talk to the driver and tell the driver, him or her.
0: Hey, bud, you seem a little impaired to me in here.
1: We're going to go off the next exit ramp and we're going to call a cab. Or let me take over from here.
0: Okay.
1: That's an example. It's a little far off right now, but we're hoping to bring that into.
0: Boy, I'll tell you, if my car let loose on me like that.
1: You wouldn't like it much, huh?
0: It's incredible. So, but if necessary, it would grab control, seize control from the impaired driver.
1: Let's say the impaired driver is about to cause an accident.
0: This is excellent, yes.
1: The impaired driver is about to cause an accident which the computer calculates would harm or destroy people's lives.
0: That law of robotics immediately takes over, right?
1: And the car prevents the driver from causing the accident.
0: Stop stupid drivers in their tracks.
1: It takes enough control of the vehicle to prevent the accident from occurring.
0: Too good to be true.
1: Or in the event that the accident cannot be prevented, it will actually make choices to minimize the effects of the accident. For example, you're going to broadside a car.
0: Right.
1: You know, obviously the computer could calculate that would cause loss of life, and it might be able to turn or adjust the vehicle's attitude in some position where the broadside could be mitigated.
0: I do understand. All right. Would the vehicle, in your opinion, opt to protect its own passenger and that life above and beyond the life of the people it's about to broadside? How ethically would it make that choice?
1: That's an excellent question.
0: Well, since the guy owns it,
1: right,
0: since it's his artificial intelligence, why not have it opt ethically, or would that be unethical? I mean, you know, you could be headed toward a car full of little tiny kitties and puppies and stuff.
1: We actually have a all of our people are on this particular committee. We have a ethics committee.
0: Also, so these kinds of questions
1: are raised and
0: yes.
1: discussed.
0: Uh-huh. What
1: would happen if? Now, the way we currently have our ethics configured, it rates, it actually takes time to decide which humans might be more valuable. For example,
0: holy mackerel.
1: The ones that it is charged to protect are more valuable than the ones.
0: Than the drunken
1: others.
0: Bum that I'm carrying right now. How about that?
1: See, now there's a good question. Now, obviously we hope that it can always mitigate the accident in such a way that nobody's lives are in danger.
0: I'm sure that would be first on the list, but
1: right.
0: if it was thee or me.
1: We don't have that answer yet. We're working on it.
0: These are things that you're, well, that's really something to even contemplate. That's really something. All right. Hold on. DARPA, huh?
3: Yeah. One. Absolutely.
0: Just weapons and food. Did I say weapons? Medicine and food, right?
3: Absolutely.
0: We'll be right back.
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0: You can just tell this is going to be fun. Ron Mad Max Fink is my guest, and we're discussing, and I had no idea we'd be talking about vehicles that would, well, maybe choose their own path and decide their own ethics and drive themselves if necessary, or perhaps if you'd like them to. Can you imagine the TV commercials we're going to get for this stuff? Holy mackerel, more in a moment.

0: be clear here, Ron is involved in a DARPA challenge, a grand challenge event of some sort for this vehicle, along with about how many other teams do you think, Ron?
1: Well, there were 106 teams.
0: There were 106.
1: Yes, and DARPA, because they were completely overwhelmed, I think they were expecting half a dozen or so.
0: Right.
1: Began trimming the field.
0: Okay, and how did they do that?
1: Well, a number of ways. The first one was with technical papers, and we survived that cut. It went from 106 to 45. And then they decided that they needed to cut the field more. They were going to allow 25 at the QID,
0: wow,
1: which is their qualification run.
0: Okay.
1: And so they decided to have site visits.
0: Oh.
1: And the site visits...
0: you mean DARPA inspectors?
1: Yes. A team of four DARPA inspectors came to our place.
0: No kidding.
1: Yes.
0: Now, that must have been unnerving.
1: It was interesting, to say the least.
0: And what were they looking for and at?
1: Well, they were looking for how well we were financed, how far along we were, whether or not our architecture would work, whether or not we had working systems in place.
0: Right.
1: They did not want to send anybody to the QID with the limited number of slots that they could provide.
0: Gotcha.
1: Without being certain that they could actually make it there.
0: Okay, serious stuff. And
1: yeah.
0: So...
1: No, we did not survive the last cut. I was informed today that we are not going to be in the DARPA challenge.
0: And what is it that keeps you from the great challenge?
1: We learned about the great challenge in September. And so our systems and our sponsors were not far enough along that they felt that we would actually be able to finish on March 6th. However, I did receive a phone call from somebody I am not allowed to identify inside of DARPA.
0: Oh, yes.
1: Which said that they thought our software architecture was the most robust and certainly the most powerful that of any of the 106 teams.
0: Well, that's something. So you could end up perhaps working with some other group they end up picking.
1: Well, a lot of people view this as, okay, the world is saved from DARPA having our technology. And some other people, you know, have different points of view.
0: How will you now proceed? I mean, you still may get, based on what they said, then you may get a call from them to be writing the software for somebody else's winning entry. I mean, who knows? So you can always imagine.
1: I think we'll burn that bridge when we come. I mean, sorry, cross that bridge when we come to it.
0: Yes.
1: I think that where we really need to go now is what we did in the meantime, because that actually constitutes a rule change from DARPA. They didn't do what they said they were going to do.
0: In what respect?
1: Well, we believed, based on the rules that were posted on their website and the rules that they were going to operate by, that anybody who could put in a technical paper that would be acceptable,
0: yes,
1: that would show that their scientists would say this could work,
0: yes,
1: would be allowed to enter the QID in March.
0: When, in fact, they wanted groups to be far more along than that stage. They wanted physical reality or what?
1: Well, in this case, no. They just had too many people, so they had to trim the field.
0: I understand, but I mean the qualifier then must have been some sort of physical reality, something beyond...
1: Yes. For example, we were still seeking our automobile sponsor when DARPA came to visit a couple of weeks ago.
0: And are you now still seeking your automobile sponsor?
1: Yes.
0: Tell me more. Let's talk more about the automobile. I mean, we would make choices.
1: Mm-hmm.
0: It would potentially even seize control from you, call a taxi for you. What other things would a really smart... I mean, they like to call today's cars smart, right? Smart cars.
1: They haven't got a clue.
0: They haven't got a clue. So a really smart car would do what else?
1: Well, a really smart car can recognize where it is by dead reckoning as well as through GPS. And
0: I want to stop you right there. Okay. Now, here's what I have always thought stopped us from being able to do a robotic car, and that is that there would have to be some sort of electronic signature or signal for it to follow literally down the road to keep it exactly on the road. Are you telling me that GPS and other technologies have come far enough to just use what we've got, and what we've got are would be sometimes a dotted line, sometimes a line on the right, sometimes not.
1: Right.
0: And all kinds of intersections and a million things that can happen. Little kids running out in the middle of the street after balls, you know. You've seen all the films, right?
1: Yes.
0: So how can you take GPS and tell me what else and turn it into a drivable, you know, a reality?
1: Well, that's the point of the challenge. DARPA was unable to find any company anywhere that could build a truly autonomous vehicle, and that's why they started the challenge. And when the 106 teams got narrowed to 45 and then the 25, there were a whole lot of teams that were fielding new technology, people who in their garages had quit their jobs and poured their life savings into,
0: right.
1: Into building this thing because they thought they could, that brought in all kinds of ideas and new thinking, out-of-the-box thinking.
0: Do you know much about the other teams?
1: Well, a little bit.
0: A little bit.
1: Let me tell you why.
0: Were you in touch with any of the other teams?
1: Yes.
0: Yes, okay.
1: Yes. And the teams needed a venue. Many of them lost sponsors they had already gotten because DARPA had put them in the questionable status, the questionable category.
0: And that was the last straw for the sponsors.
1: Right.
0: Yeah, got it.
1: And so it was kind of a disaster for many of the smaller teams that were put into this marginal category. For example, there were a number of teams that were that were fielded by large, well-known technical universities, Caltech, Carnegie Mellon, and others.
0: Oh, yes.
1: That were not put into the maybe status. The maybe status was primarily reserved for people who didn't have enough of a reputation that...
0: So you're telling me politics was part of it?
1: Yes, yeah. I think so.
0: Well,
1: They did have to limit the field. They did have to make choices. And I have to respect DARPA for the thing that they started. But what we did is in November... when we saw this coming down the road.
0: See, Ron, you know what you should have done on your model on paper?
1: Mm-hmm.
0: You should have had a big damn gun on it. If you had a big gun on it, Ron, you'd be in.
1: There you go.
0: Just a big monster gun.
1: Yeah. Well, what we did instead was we started the International Robot Racing Federation.
0: Uh-huh.
1: And that event is happening in September of 2004. And so many of the teams that were applying and were dissed by DARPA are going to be in that race. And the race is going to be tougher and even more autonomous.
0: Can I ask you about something?
1: Yes.
0: I've got this little MPEG video that's one of the funnier damn things I ever saw in my whole life. And it shows two robots that are about to fight, right?
1: Okay.
0: And the one robot looks like it's about to get murdered by the other robot. And the other robot just stands there waiting to be slaughtered. At the last second, it opens its little doors, and there's this popular beer. Well, the other robot freaks out, grabs the beer. Robot one smashes the other robot into 50 million pieces. It's the funniest thing you ever saw. Have you seen that?
1: No, I haven't.
0: No, you
1: it.
0: Haven't. I'll get your email address and send it to you, Ron.
1: I love it.
0: It's funny.
1: Okay.
0: All right. So have you done any of that kind of stuff? I know they actually have... you know, like cockfights, only they use robots.
1: Well, the robot wars, I actually have been staying out of because I felt more like they were remote control wars. I didn't see anything autonomous about the ones that I saw.
0: True enough, but still, articulation...

0: and weren't even accepted in the first place, more than the 106 teams, because they, for example, had team leaders who weren't U.S. citizens. And so that was a concern that DARPA had. And so those teams didn't get to play.
1: Hmm.
0: There's a lot of interest in Japan and Europe in the International Robot Racing Federation.
1: Well, the Japanese have a little bit of a lead on us robotically, don't they?
0: Well, they do. But, you know, we have that good old American ingenuity.
1: Can we circle back to my question? Now, I want to know how a vehicle would take GPS information and whatever else might be available to it and be good enough to stay on the road, avoiding hazards, operating safely in every way one can imagine. How is that technology integrated to keep a vehicle that close to the right place at the right time, at the right speed, blah, and all the rest of it?
0: Well, it needs better sensors than just GPS. GPS is just literally not good enough for this kind of thing.
1: Right.
0: So we've developed vision systems that are ultra-dense, ultra-high resolution, and ultra-fast.
1: Meaning it can see?
0: It can see. It can see in 360 degrees at all times.
1: In just with normal vision or night vision or in spectral vision of some sort or what?
0: In normal vision and in infrared. And it uses the infrared also to help detect what kind of object it's looking at. For example, it can tell a very flat road from water.
1: So it can literally see more of a spectrum than the human eye?
0: Yes.
1: Okay.
0: And it can see it faster than the human eye can see it. And it can see it at about the same resolution. We're also integrating what some people call LIDAR.
1: What's LIDAR?
0: LIDAR is a scanning laser system that can pinpoint distances within a centimeter. And it's a backup system which actually verifies the stereo vision's perception of how far away something is. So humans can guess, well, you know, I think that's about 50 feet away. And in their mind, they have this mental image about how much longer they can go before they have to turn.
1: Gee, Ron, you know, it seems to me as though the work you're doing is more crucial to the operation of a potential autonomous vehicle than somebody who would have come up with the mechanical abilities to respond to the software orders you're capable of giving it. I mean, that just seems like almost kid's play compared to what you're doing.
0: I think so, yes.
1: Yeah, yeah, so do I. I mean,
0: that's why we need the, you know, the hugely parallel systems with
1: the... Well, then what the hell's the matter with DARPA? They should be looking at it the same way. A translation into mechanical reality is nothing compared to the ability to write the software to operate it.
0: Well, I believe they think that the teams that they picked are the best qualified.
1: Should have had a big gun, Ron. I'm telling you.
0: Should have had a big gun.
1: Yeah. Anyway, so then... What about all the normal other stuff in a car? Doors, windows, temperature control, I don't know, entertainment. In your car, for example, you could just, I assume, get in, tell it where to go, and then watch your favorite TV show or something?
0: Well, the last system I worked on actually was that sort of a system. It basically had a voice interface, and the entertainment systems, the telephone, and just about every other entertainment or communication system on the vehicle would respond to voice commands.
1: Ah.
0: And not only that, but the navigation system could actually tell you in a normal human voice where you were going, you know, how to get there.
1: So you could
0: right
1: say something like
0: intersection.
1: You could say something like radio, coast to coast AM, please.
0: Yes. Exactly.
1: Too cool. Oh, my. You know, a lot of people, I'm sure, are wondering why this hasn't been done yet. I mean, these ideas really are good ideas. They really are.
0: They're being done.
1: Because we have, what, 50,000-plus people who are killed on the highways every year, right?
0: Yes.
1: Now, what would this do to that number?
0: Well, we're hoping to cut it by two-thirds.
1: Two-thirds?
0: Within 15 years.
1: Wow. You should be getting sponsorship from Chevrolet or Ford, something
0: like
1: that.
0: We're working on that. In fact, we're in discussions with Ford right now. They're hesitating right now because of the fact that we didn't get into the DARPA race. And so now we have to show them that the September race

0: will be even better.
1: Actually, how long have you been working on the attempt to get into DARPA?
0: We learned about the DARPA race in September.
1: So this comes as crushing news, literally, just as you're about to go on the air, huh?
0: Yes.
1: Well, certainly.
0: Not crushing, because actually, to us, it's a project management situation. And in project management, the order of the day, if you're a good project manager, is to always handle the high-risk items first. And the moment that DARPA began changing the rules in order to narrow down the field,
1: Yes. We
0: realized that we were at risk. And also, there were a whole lot of other teams that realized that they were at risk. So we led the charge to form the International Robot Racing Federation. We have some marketing people on board. It's going to be a fabulous event in Nevada. It's going to be a 300-mile race.
1: Here in Nevada?
0: Yeah.
1: Oh. A 300-mile, now it's going to be a race.
0: Yes.
1: Is it that important for robots to have speed?
0: The speed shows that they're actually capable of reasoning at a rate that makes them a viable alternative. If they can't reason fast enough to handle a race, then they're not fast enough to go into the commercial
1: world. What kind of venue would this race be conducted on? Certainly not the highways of Nevada. Or is it?
0: Well, we are negotiating
1: with
0: cities. Las Vegas is among them. And we are going to begin and end in Las Vegas, probably.
1: Oh.
0: And we are negotiating for, the right road blockages and the police and so forth like that.
1: Don't you think the authorities would be concerned? Well, sure, just send this robot troop down Interstate 15.
0: We have...
1: Isn't that going to be hard to get permission for?
0: There's a device that's known in the industry as an e-stop box. It's basically a black box that you have to hook into your vehicle.
1: Yes.
0: And you don't have control over the black box. The people who are hosting the event have control over the black box.
1: Right.
0: And if you go out of range or out of line of sight, or if your vehicle misbehaves in any way, that is outside the rules.
1: Becomes pristine-like at all.
0: Right.
1: Yes.
0: Then it is immediately shut down. And in the qualification runs, the black box concept is tested in a variety of ways to make sure that no matter what happens, that vehicle will shut down in a safe manner. And if it does not shut down in a safe manner, it isn't allowed into the race.
1: Huh. Well, wouldn't the prospect of somebody who's unaware of the race, for example, looking over at one of the robots and seeing a car with no driver, now that's going to cause societal problems right there. Right?
0: It would.
1: Would for me if I looked over and, good Lord, there's no one in there.
0: The intent is not to have it anywhere near regular drivers.
1: Ah, so you'd have to have cleared roads and a clear path.
0: And it's not going to be just roads. A lot of it, most of it, in fact, is going to be off-road.
1: Really?
0: Because...
2: 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Question everything.
0: That's where the true obstacles are. That's where you're going to find the down trees, the water hazards, the ruts. The rocks.
1: Oh, yes.
0: The barbed wire fences.
1: Well, I can't. So these robots, then, are going to be all-terrain kind of bots.
0: They're going to be driving typically a four-wheel drive vehicle or a one of those little quads.
1: Oh.
0: What do they call those?
1: That sounds like it's going to be so much fun.
0: It's going to be a blast.
1: Ron, Mad Max Fink, hold on. We'll get right back to you. Yeah. Oh, that sounds like it'd be fun to watch, doesn't it? Cutting through the countryside.
3: destroying everything in its path.

0: take a ride? 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
1: It certainly is. And I just tried to send that MPEG to Ron, who'd really get a kick out of it, and my ISP rejected it as spam. It thinks it's spam, you see? It's a robot that is not that intelligent because it's not spam. It happens to be very funny, but the ISP thinks it's spam. Filtering for me. That's what robots can do for you. We'll get back to Ron Mad Max Fink in a moment. Stay right there.

0: I'm trying to send it again here, Ron. So maybe, I don't know, it rejected, it was like, no, it rejected it again. It took the almost whole thing, then said rejected because it thinks it's spam. So there is an example of a stupid program not, or misunderstanding what it's got hold of somehow or another, somewhere along the line. It might not be my ISP, it might be, you know, the master ISP or something else along the line, but it's deciding it's spam, which it's not. And so translate that to your business, and in making these decisions, I mean, look at what just happened to me. If you're in a car and you've got a car making decisions for you, have we really advanced far enough to really have that a car being able to make decisions for you?
1: Not yet. We're getting there. That's what the purpose of the challenge is for. The concept is that when...
0: Hold on, I'm losing your volume a little. Let me try and reset this. All right, you're going to... I think that's better. Get good and close to that phone.
1: I am, yes.
0: Right onto it. All right.
1: I think it's now permanently ensconced somewhere in my mouth.
0: All right. All right. Anyway, actually, what I want to do is go back to the, you know, the all-terrain thing. Not really. Actually, that sounds like an awful lot of fun, particularly here in Nevada, where we've got, if you saw that flying saucer picture I had up there, that kind of territory. So it would have to make an awful lot of decisions along the way.
1: That's right.
0: That sounds like an awful lot of fun.
1: We have a subsystem that is an obstacle computer system. And it looks at all the data and decides what obstacles are there, whether or not they're part of the landscape or whether or not they're capable of movement, whether or not they're animal or human, and, you know, just what kind of obstacle they are and, therefore, what behaviors that kind of obstacle has.
0: Right.
1: And the obstacle computer has a very advanced learning algorithm built into it. So when it gains experience with a certain kind of obstacle, it now recognizes that obstacle better. And it recognizes how it will behave better. And so it can actually anticipate the behavior of other objects so that it can make plans ahead of time about how to avoid the obstacle.
0: Uh-huh.
1: So, for example, it knows for how humans behave, and it knows how certain kinds of animals behave. It knows how rocks don't behave. It understands concepts of trees and bushes and brush. It knows about barbed wire fences and chain link fences. It knows about water and how to tell how deep the water is. And with these kinds of skills, it knows in advance what kind of actions it can take with relation to the other vehicle. For example, in the racing situation, the water navigation rules apply in most cases because you're in an open area, not on roads.
0: Right.
1: So, for example, the water navigation rules specify how you can overtake a boat.
0: It's going to be very important for you to understand where this race is going to be, because if it's going to be, for example, in the Nevada desert, it's kind of like the surface of Mars out here. Mm-hmm. You're not going to encounter necessarily a lot of water unless they plan it that way, but you're certainly going to encounter a lot of desert hazards.
1: Yes.
0: So you'd want to kind of lay your design heavily into that area.
1: In fact, we do.
0: Uh-huh.
1: I actually live here in Las Vegas on
0: Sunrise Mountain.
1: So
0: you fully understand what it's like here, then.
1: And 3 blocks from me is some really rugged mountain desert.
0: Yep.
1: And that's where we test.
0: Ah, the perfect test ground.
1: Yes.
0: And so you're actually to that testing stage.
1: We're testing subsystems mounted on our own vehicles at this point.
0: You're using your own vehicles?
1: Yes. So we're mounting camera arrays and driving them and analyzing the results. And we're running that camera array into the decision process of the computer system.
0: Wow.
1: And having the computer system make choices. And the more data we can feed it, the faster it learns.
0: Have you told your insurance company you're doing this?
1: No? The insurance company said that we can't, they won't insure us if we enter one of the vehicles in a race.
0: Oh, what a surprise. But, I mean, what about testing?
1: You know, They didn't say anything.
0: They didn't
1: about
0: mention
1: that.
0: Anything about the testing phase, huh?
1: So we'll see what they say now that they're going to hear this radio show.
0: Well, yeah,
1: if I get a call tomorrow, we'll know.
0: That's right. I'm sorry if you do.
1: Whether or not the insurance company listens to Art Bell. Maybe at that point we'll have to seek an insurance company sponsor for the rest.
0: Yes. Yes. Okay. I'm going to presume then that you're covered until you get that worrisome call.
1: That's correct.
0: Interesting. And so you're using your own car. What kind of cars are you using?
1: Well, I used my ex-wife's Suburban.
0: Ex-wife's cars are good to use.
1: That's right.
0: Yeah. Okay.
1: And actually, we have an old 57 Pontiac.
0: Uh-huh.
1: That has grill work that looks a lot like Christine.
0: Yeah. And so
1: we also have three dune buggies.
0: Three dune buggies. All right, so what these cameras are taking in, whatever they're taking in, and making what kind of decisions at the level you're at now?
1: They are discerning the distance of everything.
0: Okay.
1: And they're turning that into an XYZ point field.
0: Right.
1: And then the point field also has an RGB and a T associated with it. And that's the color spectrum and the temperature. So now it knows the temperature, the color, and the exact XYZ position of every point, every pixel in the array. And the array is very dense. Now it takes this point field and it analyzes it based on a number of factors, and it turns it into a terrain map, which it compares with terrain data in its database. And now from that, it knows its exact position and its orientation or attitude and its vector. In other words, which directions it's traveling.
0: Wow.
1: And also its rotational vectors. For example, if the vehicle is going in a straight line, but it's rotating around the yaw axis, you know that it doesn't have control of itself and it needs to be brought back into control.
0: What does it do, by the way, if it decides it's out of control?
1: Well, it has control over the direct control over the ABS systems and over the air-fuel mixtures of the vehicle. It interfaces directly with the vehicle's computer and or with its electronics. And so, or in the case of the dune buggies, with electromechanical things that control the brake, gas, and the shift levers. And so, it decides which wheel to apply braking power to and which vehicle to apply a little bit more power to, and it handles that.
0: Now, how are you guys testing? I mean, is there somebody at the wheel, you know, like keeping his hand off the wheel and off everything else until somebody else says, hey, grab the wheel.
1: Right now, every one of our tests has somebody behind the wheel.
0: Uh-huh.
1: So we're not yet to the point, and that's probably one of the reasons why DARPA was unsure whether we could make the March deadline.
0: And is your software to the point now where the guy behind the wheel is so relaxed that he's given it up and he's laying in the back seat taking a nap?
1: We're not at that point yet.
0: Not yet.
1: We are supposed to be, according to the project plan, at that point on February 14th.
0: And there was, do you agree with DARPA that there's no way you could have made that point by that date?
1: No, I don't agree with DARPA on that.
0: Oh, you don't?
1: No. I'm one of the reasons they call me Mad Max.
0: Yes.
1: I take on impossible projects and I bring them in on time.
0: You could have done it.
1: Yes.
0: Stupid DARPA. Should have the gun. All right, well, so are you going to go ahead and do it anyway?
1: Yes, we are, because we have to do it anyway for the IRRF race, which we think will be a better event anyway. It's far more media-friendly.
0: What is that?
1: The IRRF race?
0: Yes, yes.
1: That's the International Robot Racing Federation.
0: Sorry, I'm not up on this stuff.
1: It's okay.
0: The International Robot Racing Federation.
1: And that's at IRRF.org.
0: Okay.
1: If anybody wants to learn more.
0: I'm sure they will.
1: And it's new because we just spearheaded getting that formed after Thanksgiving. So it's a work in process, but its concept and its mission is to achieve breakthrough technology through grand contests, grand competitions.
0: Huh.
1: And the reason that we say that is because in the technology world today, corporations take little tiny baby steps with risk. They want to be real sure that they can easily accomplish the programming or technology and that they have a ready market for it. And so anything that's far out tends to stay far out until enough of a groundswell or preparation, or if you will, a bed of technology builds up around it that the thing becomes an easy thing.
0: Well, I'm curious, Ron, do you know offhand what large companies like Ford and Chevrolet, they sponsor people, I understand, like you, mm-hmm. but are they in their own research labs going down these roads, do you think, themselves? Or what
1: they
0: do you
1: would get there eventually, but eventually could be 5 or 10 or even 20 years.
0: But they're not actively working on it now, do you know?
1: On an autonomous vehicle, I don't think so. And the reason would be is because it's too far out. And that's, I think, the genius behind DARPA's decision to turn this into a contest.
0: Answer really is, it's not too far out.
1: No.
0: No. That actually makes
1: people who are out there.
0: Now, honestly, it makes sense to me, Ron. It doesn't seem like it ought to be that far out. We have all kinds of sensing technology. We have geniuses like you at Reading Software, and that's all it is a chain of decisions, right?
1: Yes, it can be viewed that way. This, however, probably is orders of magnitude, I think, over
0: beyond. Yeah, I simplified it. I understand that. But it's an artifact or an ability of artificial intelligence. It's a long, hard road, but one that we might be at the door of right now, not
1: I believe we are,
0: 10 years from now.
1: I believe left to itself, the market would get around to it in 10 or 20 years. I think that the mere fact that we are turning this kind of really advanced technology, way out there stuff, into entertainment means that the people who want to do this kind of stuff have a venue that they can finance their work with. For example, can you imagine going to a venture capitalist and you're a garage guy and you say, well, you know, with a few $100,000, I think I can build this autonomous vehicle.
0: Yeah.
1: And the venture capitalist goes, uh-huh. and he knows that there's been $2 billion spent on it by DARPA so far and that they've pretty much come up empty-handed. And they know that the best thing that they've seen so far is, you know, magnetic line followers or something like that. And you're trying to tell me that you can build an autonomous vehicle where everybody else
0: right.
1: has failed so far. And so they're not going to take that kind of risk. So by turning this into entertainment and by building a venue where really out there technology projects that are high-risk projects can be paid for because of their entertainment value and their competition value, then what we are doing, and this is not the only race, not the only venue, then we're creating a whole environment that can advance the world's technology at a far more rapid rate than the corporate...
0: would save a lot of lives, too.
1: Yes.
0: I mean, a lot of lives. Two-thirds of that 50,000 plus that are killed on our highways.
1: I have a personal story with regard to that.
0: Yes.
1: If you got time.
0: I do.
1: I have a nephew who died a couple of years ago in 2001 in a tragic accident with a piece of large industrial, a tractor, basically.
0: Oh, I'm sorry.
1: And he was crushed to death, and it was horrible. And it could have been avoided, but you know, there was time pressures and things like that. And with our technology on board, that accident could not have happened. It would not have been a possible thing. The computer would not have allowed the tractor to do whatever it did that killed my nephew.
0: Well, that's a strong motivation for you.
1: Yes, it is. And so when the opportunity came in September, we were all over it. But now, even more so, with the new International Robot Racing Federation, advancing technology by leaps and bounds through its entertainment and competition value. We expect not only to do that for autonomous vehicles and keep advancing autonomous vehicles, mm-hmm. but for many other things as well.
0: Well, it's an admirable thing you're doing. Just tell me as much about it as you can, what you expect to have when you have your finished product, when you have the finished product in your hands. And it's not that far away, is it? You've got to do it pretty quick.
1: Yes. I'm used to doing things very quickly.
0: Are you?
1: Yes.
0: okay, so will your vehicle do all you said you described, or what part of it will it do, or...
1: We're expecting all of those capabilities to be online for the race. We expect to be able to fully recognize our terrain, be able to understand the objects that we're encountering and what they do, and to be able to give those objects values in terms of whether or not we can are allowed to destroy them or harm them or come near them, but also to understand what behaviors that they will have and anticipate. Have, you know, plan B, plan C, and plan D already online in case the object does something unexpected.
0: Oh, what are the chances of that?
1: We intend to make the course challenging enough that that there's a chance that nobody could win.
0: That nobody could win?
1: That's right. See, DARPA is putting up $1 million for a challenge that they fully expect that maybe nobody will be able to complete.
0: What kind of obstacles do you imagine and then obviously try to plan for in your programming that might be so impossible?
1: Well, we know that DARPA is planning to make us go along railroad sidings and be able to navigate those ourselves. We know that they are going to put us through freeway underpasses, those little underpasses where the washes and the animals can cross the freeway and so forth.
0: Sure.
1: And they know that that they have planned several areas where GPS is not available because they want to see how the vehicles handle it when the GPS is not available.
0: Oh.
1: And they are not giving the actual waypoints of the course.
0: You mean, for example, you send it under into a tunnel where GPS couldn't get?
1: Or in a canyon, a narrow canyon. And so there will be lots of places where GPS will be dead. There are places where we have to navigate roads, and the roads may or may not have lanes, for example, but we still have to stay in the lane. And we have to do that by recognizing where the right edge of the road is. You know?
0: Well, that's asking a lot, particularly being out of GPS range. This is really something. Okay, well, robots, and they're getting ready for one that they're going to put in a race. Eventually, what DARPA wants is an autonomous vehicle. What they want it for, I guess we'll have to leave to your imagination. From the high desert, you're listening to Coast AM roaring itself through a dark Sunday night, Monday morning. I'm Art Bell.

0: deep.
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2: Indeed. And I'm sorry, I couldn't resist.
3: My car went into passing gear and we took off with Gus. Soon we were doing 90, must have left him in the dust. When I peeked in the mirror of my car, I couldn't believe my eyes. The little Nash Rambler was right behind. I think that guy could fly. Beep, beep, beep, beep. His horn went beep, beep, beep. Now we're doing 110. This certainly was a race. For Rambler to pass a caddy would be a big disgrace. So the guy must have wanted to pass me out and kept on tooting his horn. I'll show him that a Cadillac is not a car to scorn. Beep, beep, beep, beep. His horn went beep, beep, beep. Now we're doing 120 as fast as I could go. The Rambler pulled alongside of me as if we're going slow. The fellow rolled down his window and yelled for me to hear.

0: right. Here's the thing, Ron. Most of the time, my wife and I drive a little Geo Metro around town. You know, gets great gas mileage, just a little car, and it's just a great little car, and that's what we drive. But I must tell you, Ron, I have in my garage my Firebird Trans Am. See, so every now and then, Ron, I take it out and have fun. You know what I mean?
1: Understand.
0: Well, you know, we hit one of the highways around here. I mean, we're both living here in Nevada, same state. You know what the highways, I mean, you can get out on, you know, like way out up north on 95 or one of these back roads, well maintained, and you can pour it on a little Ron and have fun. Now, it seems like a vehicle of the sort you've described would hate people wanting to have fun.
1: I completely disagree.
0: You do?
1: Yes.
0: And just
1: why would it hate people having fun?
0: Well, because I'm not saying it's exactly a well. Yes, it is because some fun is inherently dangerous. I mean, seeing if you can do 130 miles an hour is fun on the one hand, but potentially and possibly dangerous, certainly on the other.
1: Well, that's why we need something that can process at racing speeds. Because it can understand whether or not you're in control. And in fact, help you stay in control if you hit that curve.
0: Well, it helped me to understand how, I mean, in most ways of thinking, if you're doing even 120, even 100, you would think the logic would say this is inherently unsafe. No?
1: It would definitely know whether or not you could handle that corner at 120 and decide whether or not to let the car continue. You always have the option, I'm sure, of disengaging it since you own the car. But in our case, we don't equate a speed limit as a limit of safety.
0: Oh.
1: So
0: well, that's
1: we're
0: interesting.
1: Not,
0: that's interesting.
1: We're not, our job is not to enforce the law.
0: You're not the speed police. All right, for you.
1: Okay. Our job is just to keep the vehicle and its passengers safe.
0: I like it.
1: So if it's safe to go 135 or 165, then I don't see any reason why not.
0: Well,
1: I have some toys, too. I had to sell them to finance this project, unfortunately.
0: Yeah.
1: But I intend to buy a few toys back when we're done.
0: Well, it's your dream. You've got to pursue your dream, and that's how people make millions, Ron. There's no question about it. You do something like this, and boom, the world opens for you. Sometimes.
1: We've already had to develop three technologies that we have patents pending on just to enter the race.
0: Yeah, can you talk about them?
1: Well, very briefly.
0: Okay.
1: We have a new mapping technology.
0: Right.
1: You may be familiar with airplanes that fly over an area and they do altitude LIDAR scans.
0: Sure.
1: We can do that with 1,000 times the resolution.
0: Oh.
1: And not only that, but when that plane lands, it has a bunch of data that it has to convert into XYZ point data, and the post-processing can take weeks or months. We can do it in real time so that when the plane lands, it has 1,000 times the resolution, and it has it right now. So that's a technology that we've developed, and we're applying for the patents, and we are in negotiations with an entire country in Africa to actually map that country for them.
0: Really?
1: Yes, I can't say the name.
0: But that's all right. Wouldn't your concept have some kind of application perhaps to, for example, NASA? Now, they're about to land these robots on Mars.
1: Yes.
0: And it seems to me a lot of what you're talking about would be integrated or could be integrated in one of those vehicles.
1: We are planning to propose that. We're also in contact with JPL and Caltech about actually running a scan in relation to something else that they're doing, and I'm not at liberty to say, But
0: ooh, you're involved in quite a few
1: if that
0: gray,
1: happens,
0: gray things, aren't you?
1: Well, I don't think this is gray. It's just that it's just that when you're in negotiations with somebody,
0: yeah,
1: you don't want to tell the world as if it's an accomplished thing.
0: True enough.
1: So it's not necessarily gray, but these people are very interested in testing our technology to see if it works.
0: Well, you can't tell me the name of the guy who called you back from DARPA.
1: I can't.
0: You know,
1: that was not an authorized phone call.
0: I've got it. I really have this feeling that you're going to be getting a knock on your door, and it's going to be somebody from some kind of agency who's going to be very interested in, you know, you got an awful lot laid out for an autonomous vehicle there, software-wise. So,
1: yes, we do.
0: So you just might be working for our government. So.
1: Well, we hope to market our technology in a number of very helpful ways. And we view this as a great way to showcase what we can do, but we also view it as a great way to showcase what the other teams can do as well. So for the IRRF, the Open Challenge, there is a committee that actually will do all of the race setup without my involvement so that there's no advantage to the home team, so to speak. And we're going to run the race along with everybody else. But there is some cooperation that's happening among the teams.
0: You're not allowed to have your vehicle in any way sabotage that of another team.
1: Exactly.
0: Yeah.
1: Part of the rules, and also in DARPA's rules, by the way. We're not to interfere with the other vehicles. When we pass them, we have to pass them safely. The responsibility for the safety is on the passing vehicle, not on the vehicle being passed. The QID, of course, the e-stop has to be in effect, effective. And there'll be a number of challenges at the QID itself, with qualification runs in the case of the open challenge, that will decide whether or not the vehicle actually is autonomous and can run the course.
0: Well, I wonder how they actually measure that. I mean, is DARPA going to have teams out there following these individual vehicles, documenting their performance?
1: Yes, actually. They're doing this in cooperation with SCORE, which is the Southern California Off-Road Racing Enthusiasts. It's a quite a, I don't even know if I got the acronym right, but it's a very venerable and respected off-road vehicle association, and they do a lot of, they're involved in a lot of off-road events, and they have a lot of experience. And those people, SCORE is setting up chase vehicles that will be manned by one SCORE person and one person from DARPA, and they will stay within range of their particular subject vehicle, and if the vehicle gets out of range, then the e-stop will go into effect and stop the vehicle until they can catch up.
0: And I hope they race them through Pahrump.
1: That would be fun.
0: Well, we'd be a good area for that
1: out
0: here.
1: DARPA's not going to do that, but we are actually in negotiations with a number of cities surrounding Las Vegas to see if they will allow us to do that.
0: Pahrump would be a natural.
1: Pahrump is one of them.
0: You betcha. Here we are.
1: And we're definitely in the, we are definitely going to approach them as one of the cities.
0: Why not?
1: Now, because I'm also fielding an entry, I'm actually not one of the people that will know the route before it happens. The route will remain a secret.
0: That's right. That wouldn't be fair, would it?
1: So I won't know until everybody else knows exactly what the route is.
0: Mm.
1: But there will be things that people know. For example, we may know beforehand that it goes from Las Vegas to Pahrump to somewhere else and back to Las Vegas.
0: Fascinating. Fascinating.
1: Be,
0: and how many do you think will be involved in the race itself? How many teams?
1: The IRRF, I'm sorry, the
0: yes.
1: Open Challenge or the DARPA Challenge?
0: Well, either one. How about the other one, not DARPA, the Open Challenge?
1: The Open Challenge, we're expecting around 80 teams to try out. And we're going to have numerous events along the way. Early qualification runs, if you will, and they'll all be media events and very sponsor-friendly.
0: Oh, I would imagine so. I mean, the entertainment value of that alone, pretty serious.
1: Yes. And then we're also talking the rules. We're probably going to let a vehicle that goes out of bounds once it stopped, and if they want to continue, they can continue. They would not be able to be eligible for the prize, but they would still be able to finish the race.
0: Huh.
1: And that decision was made because of its sponsor value and because of the learning value to the team.
0: And the sponsor value, entertainment value equals lots of things,
1: yes.
0: Right?
1: Well, it's what makes this all possible.
0: Well, of course. Big audience, sponsorship, and so away you go. There's money.
1: Now, the IRRF is also going to have a Robot City in conjunction with the race itself.
0: And that will be what?
1: It'll be a four-day-long event that can be translated not only into a big entertainment event, but a chance for the teams to showcase their technology and a place where people interested in talking to teams about purchasing their technology can go. It will be like a giant trade show and entertainment. It's Robot City. We're expecting 40 to 60,000 people.
0: My goodness. All right, let's talk for a second about artificial intelligence. How far do you think we are, Ron? I'm hidden away, as are most people, from, you know, people like yourself that are doing work in AI. How good is it getting? How serious is the work being done in AI? When do you think we actually might have a sentient is an awfully strong word.
1: Yes, it's a very strong
0: word. Very strong word, so I better not use that. Let's see. What would be the right word to measure what I'm trying to say other than sentient? Autonomous, I guess, is as good a word as any. Was something that becomes autonomous because it is got such a quite or such a measure of sentience. I don't know. How do you measure these things? I really don't know.
1: I personally set up 16 capabilities that I thought defined sentience.
0: Really?
1: That work together to provide sentience. And starting in the 70s, when I first became obsessed with artificial intelligence,
0: yes,
1: I decided to do some of those 16 capabilities.
0: Can you reel a few of them off?
1: I can reel a few of them off,
0: Well, please do. I'm curious. Components in a sentient being, perhaps.
1: Well, let me just reel off a few of the interesting ones that I think you'd be surprised at.
0: Sure.
1: I am not going to talk about them all.
0: Okay.
1: One would be the ability to sleep and dream.
0: Really?
1: For example, in the 70s, I developed an algorithm, or series of algorithms, that allow the computer to go into a dreamlike state when it is not using all its cycles. And it would use the spare cycles to do random associations and then test the associations for patterns that match.
0: This is so interesting. A computer that would, in its spare time, be allowed to simply freely associate, in essence, do random associations and then test them.
1: Yes, for matching patterns. And then remember those patterns in a separate database so that when it's awake and it's called on to do creative things,
0: yes,
1: it can go to the associations it made in its dream state.
0: And use those in its computational power.
1: Yes.
0: Wow.
1: And examine them for possible new solutions.
0: Gotcha.
1: And so by doing that, we feel that we've cracked one of the essential ingredients for actual machine creativity.
0: The necessity of dreaming, that's really pretty cool, Ron.
1: I thought so.
0: Yeah, I do too. I'm right on. It sounds like there's parts of this you don't want to or can't talk about.
1: Right.
0: What are those parts?
1: Trying to slide it by me. Well, actually, we don't want to achieve sentience until we are absolutely certain that our ethics components work
0: right.
1: in all settings
0: right.
1: and cannot be corrupted.
0: Oh.
1: See, I don't want anybody to have to go back in time and kill my mother or anything like that, you know.
0: Well, yes.
1: We want this to be a safe and synergistic relationship if it ever happens.
0: You're telling me there are dangers, then, maybe even big ones, in sentience?
1: Well, imagine a machine that can process faster than humans
0: That's by the way,
1: that not, can reproduce itself better.
0: Yeah, that's not getting too far from reality right now.
1: Well, right now it's actually still quite far from reality.
0: Is
1: thankfully.
0: It? Is it?
1: Yes. For some people, further than others. And I don't.
0: Well.
1: But we don't want to achieve sentience, literally, until we have the ethics.
0: That's what I say. You perceive then a danger in sentience prior to being really sure about the ethics part
1: yes.
0: of it. Why do you imagine such a stopper? Why do you think sentience without direction would be dangerous? And how do you imagine it might be dangerous, for example?
1: Well, it's dangerous even in humans. If you damage the prefrontal lobe of a human or some other accident of birth or whatever damages the prefrontal lobe, then he loses that seat of ethics and care about other people. And now losing that, he can slide into a number of aberrations which are dangerous to the rest of humanity.
0: Right.
1: And that's been proven time and time again. Serial murderers, serial rapists, serial people who capture people and torture them to death, and even people who eat people.
0: Yeah.
1: So, sentience is a thing that has to be governed by ethics. It just has to.
0: So, like Moses, you've got to hand this thing the tablets before you set it loose.
1: Yes, so to speak, yes. So I don't want to create a sentient machine unless I'm absolutely certain that no matter how far it evolves, it will keep its ethics.
0: Somebody, Matthew in Memphis, wrote, here's the three laws, paraphrased. One, a robot cannot harm a human or allow one to be harmed. Two, a robot must obey all orders a human gives it unless it breaks law one.
1: Mm-hmm.
0: Three, a robot must protect itself unless this breaks law one or two.
1: Yes.
0: And that's about it. So in other words, all the laws given are ones that reflect back to human beings. So he must have been very concerned with that one thing.
1: And I can understand completely why he was.
0: Apparently you can, because you sound concerned. I don't know if I should use the word frightened, not frightened, by sentience, short of having the compassion. Oh, hold on, Ron. We'll be right back. Ron, Mad Max, Fink is my guest. We're talking robotics, and, oh, we really are. This is fun. We'll get to the phones in the next hour. Good evening. Good morning. I'm Art Bell.
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1: And who would have thought that one conduit to a sentient being would be the ability to dream? That one knocked me off my feet a little bit. Ron Mad Max Finch is my guest, and you're about to have an opportunity to ask him questions about any of this. You know, sentience for a robot, and that's a road we still have to do a little traveling on our own here. Or the race, or the vehicles he's building, or what he's doing, or his dream. This is pretty wild stuff. Stay right where you are.

0: I want to remind this group one more time. All of you now, listen to me very carefully. On the 28th and the 31st of this month, that's right, last day of the year, we get to bring in the new year, as we traditionally have with your predictions. Now, I want to stress this one more time because I want a good hit rate this year. So that means that to make your prediction, you just don't grab it out of the air, yank it out of the air and make it. I want you to sit in a comfortable, quiet place. Let your mind wander into blank areas and try to pluck a prediction for the year 2004 from it that's going to be on the mark. And that's really your best bet for doing this and for us to get a good group of hits for next year. So I'm going to be depending on you now, and I really mean that. Take a moment out, just set aside a little time in your life to go through the process and try to imagine a major event that's going to occur next year. We'll be taking those predictions, and I expect nothing but hits. All right, let's rock. First time caller line, you are on the air with Ron Mad Max Fink.
1: Hi, Ron. Hi, Art.
0: Hi.
1: Well, you guys have been talking about off-roading and 135 miles an hour. I've been up with my baby who's got a cold, and I'm out of cold medicine. And what I'd like is a prediction from Ron. How far away are we from the time when I could get on my computer, dial into Walmart, order what I want, and send my car to get it for me?
0: Ooh, very excellent question.
2: I love that question.
0: Superb question. All right, so she never has to leave her home. She zips over to Walmart electronically, makes the order, dispatches her car to go get something, and come back.
2: Well, without the racing and competition venue, I put that at 15 to 20 years away, at least. I think with the venue, I think we'll have it in under 10 years.
0: Wow. All right, so the racing is very important. All right, for a moment, back to the questions on sentience. I loved your answer. Dreaming. You would allow your processors to dream.
2: Yes.
0: Now, what other avenue or road toward sentience might there be that we could hear about? Ron?
2: Okay.
0: Well, it sounds you had to think about that really hard, didn't
2: yes,
0: you?
2: Yes, because
0: are you thinking about whether you what it is, or are you thinking about whether
2: I
0: really
2: want
0: to talk about?
2: Yeah, whether I want to talk about it.
0: Ah, well, come on, whisper
2: because
0: it in my
2: I don't
0: ear.
2: Have the the ethics aren't in place yet, and I'd rather not see this get developed ahead of schedule,
0: yeah,
2: so to speak.
0: Yeah.
2: But we can talk about the ability to see patterns that are not identical. For example, a lot of people say, there's a popular saying that says the history doesn't repeat itself, but it rhymes.
0: Huh.
2: And a sentient being, like a human being, understands when it examines it that this was similar to that, even though the dates are different and the facts are different. That it's the same sort of things that are associated with that event, the same, maybe the same kinds of human emotions, or the same kinds of reactions to poverty, or whatever else. And so humans look at that and say, there's a pattern here.
0: Right.
2: Okay. Now, a computer has to be able to recognize those patterns in things that are esoteric or high level.
0: Mm-hmm. Okay, I can see that. Pattern recognition.
2: Mm-hmm.
0: A subtler pattern recognition.
2: Right. For example, I mean, we can even look at it at different levels.
0: Well, what is it about this that makes you hesitant to discuss it ahead of the ethics quandary?
2: Well, I just looked at the other 16 in my head and said, which one of these can I say that's safe? And this was the one I could say that was safe.
0: Why are the others not safe to say? Is it because
2: I believe
0: you
2: that,
0: might your competitors might get this?
2: Well, I just believe that most people have their own concepts about what it would take to for sentience to occur.
0: Yes.
2: Or maybe they believe that sentience is not possible in a machine. And for now, I think I would just as soon leave it that way.
0: I think it is possible. What about you?
2: I do believe it's possible.
0: It is a little scary in some respects, certainly.
2: Well,
0: it really is a little scary.
2: I respect the power of sentience. And look, it's put us at the top of the food chain, on our planet at least. And frankly, that's not a post I want to.
0: All right. How, just though, for fun of it, how would you get past the Forbin Project syndrome? Do you know what I'm talking about?
2: No.
0: Okay. The Forbin Project was a book and a movie about the United States and Russia both turning over their defensive and offensive capabilities to computers. And the Forbin Project computer on our side, of course, got out of control, and it decided, for example, and here's the real problem, Ron, that what human beings were doing, we're just going to wander a little here, was so ultimately suicidal for them from a population point of view, from a ecological point of view, bearing in mind we need the oxygen and the atmosphere and all that's filtered sunlight and all the rest of that, that what we were doing was so ultimately suicidal that for our own good, going back to the first rule of robotics,
2: mm-hmm.
0: it made decisions that

0: it would be a cold day in the in the hot regions before I ever wrote a line of code that would allow a computer to put to limit a person's freedom and freedom of choice.
1: All right. All right, then. Hard question, Ron.
0: Okay.
1: How would a robot respond to its owner beginning and obviously progressing with the act of suicide?
0: I think the robot would have to allow that.
1: Oh.
0: Now that's a tough one, isn't it? See?
1: I intended it to be.
0: Mm-hmm. And that is a good one. That's a very good question to ponder. And you can bet we'll be talking about this after this discussion is over.
1: Yeah, sure. Put it on your list. Wildcard Line, you're on the air with Ron Mad Max Fink.
2: Good evening, Art.
1: Good evening.
2: Ron.
0: Yes.
2: The capabilities of your automatic or atomic vehicles. For example, if you had a human driver, mid-age 40 to 50s, and he suffers, say, such a heart attack, a massive heart attack.
1: As sadly Brett Favre's father just appears to have, by the way.
2: Yes.
1: Late breaking news, and the car, of course, crashed and ran off the roadway.
2: Exactly. Would your atomic vehicles be able to read the fact that a human was suffering a severe medical condition?
1: Right.
2: Be able to gain control of the vehicle, notify, say, like OnStar, which is, seems to be the GPS major thing, and notify that it's having this type of emergency situation, drive the vehicle to the hospital.
1: All right. Well, all superb questions, and I think the answers are yes. That's pretty much what you described at the beginning of the program, isn't it, Ron?
0: Yes, that's exactly right. It doesn't actually do it by monitoring any kind of pulse or anything like that.
1: I was just going to ask that.
0: It does it by recognizing whether or not he's in control of the vehicle.
1: In other words,
0: driving patterns. See, it learns, and so it knows what your normal driving patterns are. And if that changes abruptly, then it can detect that there's a problem that way. And so it can take control of the vehicle.
1: All right,
0: and know that.
1: All right, I've got it. But suppose, Ron, that you were in a situation where not all cars were so endowed, we'll put it that way, and you met with a real stupid idiot on the road, and you had to make some emergency evasive maneuver that to your vehicle, if it was only watching you for erratic behavior, might regard that emergency whatever, you know, spinning the car, turning it around, doing some weird thing to avoid a crash, it might regard that as not operating the vehicle properly and not allow it.
0: Not actually. It would probably have already anticipated that necessity.
1: Uh-huh. So would it judge you in your performance of evasion, or would it at that point take over knowing a human couldn't react quick enough to properly evade and make all the fast decisions for least loss of human life first?
0: If the human wasn't reacting fast enough, it would take over. So the only thing that I can draw on is that when I was 16 and 17, I had a situation. I had to leave home early. And consequently, my parent was not amenable to allowing me to have a driver's license. And so in order to get a driver's license, I had to take a driving course, which annoyed me because I believed that I knew how to drive. So instead of just taking a standard driving course, I took an acrobatic driving course. And I learned how to put the car into various kinds of spins and to drive on two wheels.
1: Do you think all of that got you started down this path somehow?
0: It could have. But later on in my life, I actually saved somebody's life when they pulled out in front of me in 1975 across three lanes, saw me too close to avoid hitting them, and slammed on their brakes because they got frightened.

0: entirely the wrong thing.
1: Yeah.
0: And so I was driving a very heavy 1973 Chevrolet Caprice with bias ply tires. There was no way I could avoid hitting the driver right in the driver door without some very fast action. And so because of the instincts that I developed with the acrobatic driving course, I threw the car into a sideways spin so that I was facing the direction that that car was facing. And just as I was about to hit the car, I gunned the gas, gunned the engine, and spun the car so that it spun 180 degrees.
1: Mm-hmm.
0: And what happened is the center of gravity of my car went through his car. But because of the spin, no part of my car touched his car.
1: Now, I take it that once all vehicles, virtually all vehicles, were autonomous,
0: mm-hmm.
1: that these sorts of things and accident avoidance wouldn't really generally be a problem because they'd all be reacting and would they interact with each other? Now, there's a good one for you. In other words, wouldn't it be possible, for example, for vehicles within a certain small radio radius
0: mm-hmm.
1: to be in contact with each other?
0: Right.
1: We do the same
0: thing right now with laptop computers and 802.11.
1: That's right. It'd be another layered piece of protection if mm-hmm. all the other cars around you vehicles were in connection with each other. The likelihood then of an accident goes down by another factor of 1,000 or something.
0: As you say, the transition period where not all cars have any kind of this kind of technology
1: right.
0: is the period where the most dramatic kind of things will occur. When everybody has it and the cars actually talk to each other, then there's no problem.
1: But as this continues, aren't the insurance companies going to suffer horribly?
0: Well, I don't know. I think they kind of like it when people don't get into accidents.
1: Do you think that?
0: Yeah.
1: Well, I guess when I said suffer horribly, I meant insurance rates will have to plummet. I mean, if you think you get a lower insurance rate for an airbag or a seatbelt or something, imagine what you'd get for almost 99.9% accident-free probability. My God, they'd have to drop the rates right into the basement.
0: Well, I see that being a strong incentive for people to put the technology in their cars because the insurance rate will go down for those cars.
1: But that would mean the insurance companies wouldn't make a lot of money.
0: Well, let's talk about that for a moment. Let's say...
1: And they're big enemies to have, Ron.
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0: Let's say that the insurance...

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1: Ladies and gentlemen, we interrupt this program to bring you...
2: Caravan!

0: And into the light of the deep strange, come at the hour, come at the caravan to midnight, DEFCON 1, live from space. Good evening, caravan family, caravanners all around the world. Welcome one, welcome all, as we come to the end of another remarkable week together. You know, I find myself looking back at the ground we've covered and notice something that keeps appearing over and over again. Different guests and different subjects, different parts of the world, yet somehow the same underlying questions emerge. Earlier this week, we traveled to Patagonia with Indy Peterson and explored a story of unanswered questions, hidden networks, and mysteries that refuse to stay buried. We spent time with Dane Wigington, examining the concerns surrounding environmental manipulation and the technologies reshaping the world around us. Pastor John S. Terrell joined us to discuss sounding of the fifth trumpet and some of the most sobering passages found in the book of Revelation. Then last night, Dr. Juliet Engel took us deep into the Island Files, examining events and connections that raise more questions than provide answers. Yet all week long, we keep coming back to the same question of what exactly is going on? Because the deeper you dig into these stories, the more you realize the official explanations leave, again, more questions than answers. Meanwhile, headlines that would have been dismissed outright just a few years ago are now showing up almost daily. Governments are openly discussing UAPs. Military officials are talking about non-human intelligence. Hollywood is building major films around disclosure, and subjects that once lived on the fringe are suddenly front page news. What I find fascinating is not simply that these conversations are taking place, it's the speed at which they are taking place. Things that would have been dismissed outright just a few years ago are now showing up in headlines, documentaries, government reports, and everyday conversations. And maybe that's why so many people are now paying attention. People may disagree about what these phenomena represent or where all of this is leading. But there is a growing sense that something is shifting and that subjects once living on the margins are now moving into the mainstream, which brings us to tonight's guest. For more than 40 years, Clyde Lewis has been asking questions, following leads and exploring subjects that continue to fascinate researchers, historians, theologians, and curious minds alike. Clyde was digging into these stories years before they became front page news, talking to researchers, comparing notes, following threads wherever they happen to lead. One of those threads takes us back thousands of years to a passage that has fascinated theologians, historians, researchers, and ordinary people for generations. It's a description so unusual, yet so vivid and so specific that people are still debating its meaning today. The prophet Ezekiel called it a wheel within a wheel. Others see something different, yet here we are, thousands of years later, still having the same conversation. And what's fascinating is that some of the imagery being discussed today bears a striking resemblance to descriptions that were recorded thousands of years ago and preserved in some of humanity's oldest writings. I think you're going to find our conversation takes us into some very interesting territory tonight as we examine ancient accounts, modern sightings, disclosure narratives, religious symbolism. Companies. Get hold of your favorite beverage. Settle into your command chair.
1: Another journey. $150 a month.
0: Into the unknown. Because sometimes the oldest mysteries turn out to be the ones that still have the most to teach us. This is Caravan to Midnight. Tonight's episode, Wheels Within Wheels, with Clyde Lewis and me, John B.
2: Okay.
0: Do you know, I'm thinking the timing
1: you have an accident
0: of the disclosure talk among lawmakers about UFOs and so forth simultaneously occurring as Spielberg gets ready to launch his film Disclosure makes one ask, maybe, is this just one heck of a coincidence or is there something more here? Well, pure coincidence is the simplest explanation. Hollywood's been making UFO films for decades, from Close Encounters of the Third Kind to E.T., the extraterrestrial, to War of the Worlds. Steven Spielberg has been orbiting this subject for most of his career. At the same time, Congress, military witnesses, and journalists have been discussing UAPs for years. One could argue that after the 2017 revelations surrounding the Advanced Aerospace Threat Identification Program, the train was already moving. Under that view, the overlap is simply timing. Now, that's one way to look at it. But there are other ways. I'll get into a little bit of that right after this. This is Caravan. Stand by, please. Something's off. You feel it. 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
2: Absolutely.
4: This is L. Todd Wood. I'm the founder of CDM or CDM.press. Well, we may have an end to the war in Iran. President Trump and the Iranians have gone back and forth on this over the last several days to weeks to months, but it looks like Trump is saying that they have an agreement, and the Iranians are actually saying that they may have an agreement. So we will see. There's been a lot of military activity along with Trump's threats over the last 48 hours to hit the power structures, to take Karg Island, etc. We've been leaning forward on all that, having a lot of good insight on our show, The Skiff, Monday through Friday, 10 to noon. But this one looks like it may get settled. Go to CDM.press, put us in your daily scan, global news without the global spin. Thank you.

The information and opinions expressed on this program are those of our guests or the host. They are not necessarily those of station owners, operators or staff of any source of transmission. This is Caravan to Midnight, DEFCON 1. Tonight, Wheels Within Wheels. 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

0: No. Pure coincidence. But what about cultural conditioning and mutual reinforcement? If you're just joining the program, I was just mentioning the revelations that came after the 2017 pretty much announcement of the Advanced Aerospace Threat Identification Program. But what about cultural conditioning and mutual reinforcement? Now, this is where I began paying closer attention. You know this, but I'll just remind you, Washington does not operate in a vacuum. It seems like it does sometimes, but it really doesn't. We know it doesn't. Hollywood doesn't operate in a vacuum either. News media does not operate in a vacuum. They all exist within the same cultural ecosystem, if you will. When a major film arrives, at the same time lawmakers are holding hearings, witnesses are testifying, and news organizations are running stories, each element amplifies the others. Nobody has to call a secret meeting. The effect can emerge naturally. A congressional hearing makes people interested in UFOs. A Spielberg movie makes people interested in UFOs. Media outlets see increased interest and produce more UFO content. The public conversation expands. This doesn't require conspiracy. It requires only awareness of audience psychology. Now, what about managing a narrative? This is the possibility that interests many seekers. Historically, governments have sometimes used entertainment media to help frame public perception of emerging issues. That does not mean they control everything. However, it means that powerful institutions understand stories. Stories prepare populations emotionally for ideas that would otherwise be difficult to discuss. If a subject is going to become part of mainstream discourse, introducing it through film, TV, documentaries, podcasts, and news coverage can soften resistance. So the question then becomes, a disclosure of what? Because that word is often used as though everybody agrees on its meaning, and they do not. Some people mean extraterrestrial visitation. Some mean classified aerospace programs. Some mean sensor anomalies, non-human intelligence, psychological operations, spiritual entities, and some mean a mixture of all of the aforementioned. That's why I would caution against becoming overly focused on the word disclosure. It sounds precise, but it may be one of the vaguest terms in the entire discussion. Now, this is the thing that catches my attention. Not that a movie is arriving, not that hearings are occurring, not even that both are occurring somewhat simultaneously. What catches my attention is the sustained effort over multiple administrations and multiple years to move the topic from ridicule into legitimacy. For decades, public discussion of UFOs was often treated as career-ending, right? Now you have military pilots, intelligence officers, lawmakers, and major media organizations discussing it openly. This is a genuine change. The question is whether that change is being driven by new evidence or new strategic concerns, a shift in public psychology, or some combination of the three. From a seeker's perspective, I think we should remain curious but cautious. As my own dad might have put it, don't look only at what is being shown. Look at why it is being shown and why it is being shown now. The timing itself doesn't prove coordination, but timing is often one of the first things an investigator notices when seemingly separate currents begin flowing in the same direction. Now, what about the wheels within wheels in the biblical context? Well, when people mention these things, of course, they're almost always referring to the vision of the prophet Ezekiel in the opening chapter of the book of Ezekiel. The passage is one of the most enigmatic in all of Scripture. Ezekiel describes seeing living creatures, often later identified with cherubim, and beside them, quote, the appearance of the wheels, and their work was like unto the color of a beryl. And they four had one likeness, and their appearance and their work was, as it were, a wheel in the middle of a wheel. That's Ezekiel 1:16. It goes on to describe wheels that can move in any direction without turning, rims that are full of eyes, and a radiant throne above them. That imagery is so strange that it's generated interpretations for more than 2,500 years. This is just so much fun because it's so interestingly weird. In classical Jewish and Christian thought, the wheels are not machines at all. They are part of the heavenly throne chariot of God, sometimes called the Merkava tradition. The wheels represent divine mobility, omniscience, the eyes, right? And the fact that God's authority extends everywhere. The message is theological. It's theological. God is not confined to Jerusalem. God is not confined to a temple. God rules everywhere. Wheels of Fire. You remember Cream named a double album, Wheels of Fire. I suspect they were into it. I don't think they would have just come up, oh no, let's name it Wheels of Fire. No. The phrase Wheels of Fire comes from another prophetic vision in the book of Daniel, chapter 7. His throne was like the fiery flame, and his wheels as burning fire. Daniel 7:9. What? His throne was like the fiery flame, and his wheels as burning fire? Again, the imagery is that of a divine throne with wheels, but now the wheels are ablaze. Fire throughout Scripture is often associated with divine presence, also judgment, purification, and holiness. Think of the burning bush, Mount Sinai, the pillar of fire, and the tongues of fire at Pentecost. This is where the discussion becomes really interesting. At least to me. For centuries, readers have wondered whether Ezekiel was trying to describe something he had no vocabulary for. Some have suggested angelic beings. Some have suggested symbolic visions. Some have suggested advanced technology. And some have suggested interdimensional realities. The text itself does not explicitly say. What it does say is that Ezekiel struggled to describe what he saw. Again and again, he uses phrases like the appearance of, or the likeness of, or as it were. In other words, he keeps reaching for comparisons. That's exactly what a witness does when encountering something unfamiliar. Now here's a slightly deeper biblical theme. When one interprets this vision literally, symbolically, or somewhere in between, there is a profound theme running through it. The wheels move in perfect coordination. The creatures move together. The spirit is in the wheels. Nothing operates independently. Everything is connected to a higher order. Hence the modern expression, wheels within wheels. Today, we use it to mean hidden layers of causation. Unseen mechanisms behind visible events. Deeper systems operating beneath the surface. That usage is not a direct biblical interpretation, but it grows naturally from Ezekiel's imagery. For the Caravan to Midnight audience, I suspect the most compelling aspect is not whether the wheels were technological, angelic, symbolic, or all three. It's that Ezekiel presents a universe far more complex than it appears from ground level. The prophet looks up and discovers that behind what men call history, politics, war, and empire, there are wheels within wheels, layers of reality operating beyond ordinary perception. That idea has fascinated seekers for millennia, and whether one approaches it as theology, prophecy, mysticism, or just high strangeness, the image remains one of the most powerful in all of Scripture. And so we're going to get into that with the returning Clyde Lewis. Let's take a breath. Let's just take a breath. This will freak a bunch of people out, maybe. This comes from the Office of the Director of National Intelligence. DNI Gabbard reveals evidence of U.S. taxpayer-funded global biolab program. For immediate release, ODNI News Release Number 10-26, June 12, 2026. After months of searching through intelligence community holdings and files, DNI Tulsi Gabbard is revealing new evidence of long-standing United States government funding for more than 120 biolabs in over 30 countries. These biolabs include labs in Ukraine, which may be at risk of compromise due to the ongoing Russia-Ukraine war. For example, the intelligence community previously warned that a U.S.-funded biolab in Ukraine likely housed dangerous pathogens and remained vulnerable to long-standing threats of Russian attack, seizure, or damage. Now, this is over at jellyfish.news. It says the newly declassified evidence can be found here. Here is in all caps, and it's a link to the declassified evidence. Until now, evidence regarding the full existence and funding of these laboratories has been knowingly withheld from the American people. The information surrounding the existence, history, locations, and funding of these U.S.-funded biolabs has been intentionally covered up by powerful people falsely claiming they do not exist and accusing anyone who says otherwise to be foreign assets and traitors to America. You know that on Caravan we talked about, they finally admitted to three of them. Oh, now there's 40-something of them. Oh, no, there are far more than that. Far more than that. Many of these U.S. government-funded biolabs are currently or have previously been engaged in research using hazardous and highly contagious pathogens, in some cases to include dangerous gain-of-function research with very little visibility, let alone oversight. President Trump understands the serious threat dangerous gain-of-function research poses to the American people, which is why he took decisive action on May 25 last year, signing Executive Order 14-292 to end federal funding of gain-of-function research around the world. Quote, despite the obvious potential for catastrophic global impact research on dangerous pathogens in biolabs can have, politicians, so-called health professionals like Dr. Fauci, and entities within the Biden administration's national security team lied to the American people about the existence of U.S.-funded and supported biolabs and threatened those who attempted to expose the truth. Office of the Director of National Intelligence will continue to work closely with partners across the government to identify where these labs are, what pathogens they contain, to end dangerous gain-of-function research that threatens the health and well-being of the American people and people around the world, said DNI Gabbard. And she issued new guidance to the intelligence community directing increased collection on these laboratories and facilities. Clyde Lewis and me, John B., we'll return right after this, am I?
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0: 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It's true. If you want something to go away, quit buying it, quit feeding it. The flip side to that coin is, if you want something to grow, nourish it. People are getting tired of feeding the big tech monster, because what they get in return is shadow banning, overt banning, or suspension on social media. Big tech and its derivatives also try to financially soft kill. This is when someone wants to buy something, but they're prevented from doing it because their payment repeatedly fails. And of course, when the gateways do work, we pay for this convenience with fees. So, don't feed the monster. If you want or have ever wanted to join Caravan to Midnight by card or any other payment service and found you could not process your membership, just send a check or money order to CTM, P.O. 141288, Dallas, Texas 75214. Include a legibly written email, a phone number in case we need to reach you, and as soon as we see that info, your membership is activated, and you help turn the monster against itself.

0: Claude Lewis is one of the original and enduring voices of late-night alternative radio, a broadcaster who spent more than 4 decades exploring the paranormal, the political, the psychological, and the unexplained. Since launching Ground Zero in 1995, he's built a loyal audience by examining UFO phenomena, intelligence operations, consciousness studies, predictive programming, media manipulation, and the deeper mysteries operating beneath official narratives. Clyde's willingness to ask difficult questions and explore unconventional subjects helped make Ground Zero one of the most recognizable programs in alternative broadcasting. Tonight, Clyde returns to discuss disclosure, ancient accounts of extraordinary aerial phenomena, the growing connection between faith and the UFO conversation, and what these mysteries may reveal about humanity's understanding of reality itself. Ladies and gentlemen, the return of Clyde Lewis. Hey, Clyde. Great to have you on tonight.
1: Thank you, John. Thank you. Thank you for having me on the program. I'm glad I'm back on. There's so much to say right now with so many things going on in the media. I just actually decided that I was going to sneak away. I caught Disclosure Day yesterday as a movie, and there's a lot in it that, it's just amazing the way we're writing a subject that seems to be on the minds either of Hollywood or either evangelicals, and that is, how are we going to deal with the alien truth? Okay, how are we going to deal with the possibility that they're out there, or the way we know they're out there? I would suggest that we would deal with it the same way we deal with everything, and that is we just, we talk about it, we analyze it, we discuss it, although there are a lot of people that are being more militant about it, which is something that I'm beginning to realize is a psyop. I'm beginning to realize that this complete and utter dismissal of the discussion of aliens or extraterrestrials, interdimensional, ultra-terrestrials, all the dismissal is part of a psyop. And that is that if you find yourself dwindling in unbelief, then that's something that is anathema. I mean, it's unbelief in God. It's an anathema to do so because they have all the truth. No one else has all the truth. And so the real psyop is not being led by the deep state or anyone wishing to create a distraction. I'm beginning to feel that the real psyop is the religious paranoia that is being demonstrated by the clergy. And now, of course, Steven Spielberg's he's actually contributing to it with his movie. We have the demon-alien philosophical alignment. I think that jeopardizes, in some ways, religious credibility more than it's going to scare people into believing that UFOs are nefarious sorcery and satanic origin. I hear it all the time as a go-to default for those who don't want to investigate or they write it off as a satanic thing. But you need to remember some things. So they talk about the great deception. And I always hear about this great deception. I'm wondering, where does it come from? Yeah, I know there's a scripture in the Bible that talks about the great deception, but how is it that the great deception became, how did it glom on to the idea that the great deception is aliens? And I think it's because of a lot of philosophies that are basically being used as, I guess you could say, militant or otherwise dismissing types of arguments that you really can't argue with people because they'll immediately stop and say, well, you believe what you believe, I believe what I believe. No, it's not an idea of belief. It's the idea that the considerations are there. The evidence is there, the empirical evidence is there. Why are you so afraid to talk about it? Why are you so afraid to realize that how you interpret the Bible, how you interpret characters in the Bible, is how you're going to react to the possibility that we have other characters in the Bible, or the very same characters of the Bible that are right now visiting us in spaceships, or they're visiting us through, doorways of time or dimension or what have you. That's not so hard to grasp, especially if you believe in Christianity, and if you believe in miracles, and if you believe in, whether or not there was a virgin birth, or, all these things tend to build up, and they sound so similar, if not the same, as what we've been told with regard to those same encounters that you have with perhaps an alien being or an interdimensional being. And so this is why I'm thinking that if it continues, if this whole satanic UFO bit continues, or this deception bit continues, I believe it's going to jeopardize religious credibility more so than the alien discovery and disclosure.
0: Well, I think you just said, but why would it threaten the credibility of it? Just hit me with that one more time. Where's the actual threat to the religious credibility? Because so many people are taking it and run with it and running with it and declaring it to be a certainty.
1: I think it threatens the credibility in this way. One is that, first of all, it's a dismissive argument, for one thing, saying that, aliens are demons. It's a dismissive argument when you have to say, okay, let's go through that process of pointing out what a demon is in the Bible. It's a spiritual being. So what you're telling me is that something synthetic or something carbon or something that is basically biological has now somehow offered itself to a demonic entity, and that demonic entity has entered what we see as demons or was depicted as aliens. And this is where we get the idea that it's a great deception. This is where we get the idea that they're telling us that aliens are God. I don't know of one Christian, myself included, that does not know the difference between God and aliens. But I do know the difference between whether or not I'm being told a big lie as opposed to being told that we could discuss this rather than dismiss it. I mean, think about this. Back on May 8th, of course, they dumped all of the UFO files. It was reported there was an alleged pastor's meeting between intelligence and government officials, and apparently these so-called officials told the evangelicals, the pastors, the disclosure was coming and that it would be revealed that aliens will absolutely undermine Christian religion. Well, the truth is there were no government officials at the meeting. There was a podcaster by the name of Tony Merkel who said that he is the one who actually organized these meetings, and he says that the speakers were not actually from the government, but were, quote, Christian intelligence. By that, he apparently means that they were Christian researchers who may have access to some government information. And so, ironically, he's talking about the Great Deception. What is he doing? He's deceiving people and saying, oh, I had this meeting with these insiders. They're saying that if they give us the clues about aliens, and everyone's going to throw their hands in the air and say, oh, my God, God's fake. Don't believe in God, just believe in the aliens. It's not happening. They keep telling us it's happening, but I don't see it happening. I don't see people actually dropping everything and saying, I want to know about those alien files because I want to know where they say that God is an alien. It's not going to say that. There was also situation where a guy by the name of Burleson, he was a representative, he called into a meeting and he said that this never happened. So what we have is a bunch of attention-seeking pastors making stuff up, and they call it the Great Deception. What they're actually doing is they're deceiving people. And that's why I'm saying this is where the credibility gap happens, because when you're being lied to and you're being told, oh, I've got some information, Christian information, that the aliens are this, okay, so we hear it from one end. What are we hearing from people that are in on it, not the people that have the same access to the same information like you and me? I mean, you and me have probably the same amount of information that we can get that could make anything. You can say that aliens are blue avian bugs or blue avian birds or whatever they call it these days. I don't know what they're calling it. But I'm just saying it puts us in that realm of a credibility gap where, okay, you're going to hear all this, deception, and in the process they're deceiving you by saying it's a deception. And that's where we shoot ourselves in the foot. Being Christians is because we read the Bible.
2: An average of 125
1: most
2: for the next 5 years.
1: I mean, I think the Bible is right up there with $25 as a book that's never read. It says, oh, yeah, I've read it. No, you're familiar with it. You didn't read it. There's some people that have read it. I know that. I'm not discrediting that. I know that some people read the Bible every day because it means a lot to their lives. But most people, I would say, most of the majority of people have not. And so all they can go on is what their preachers are telling them, what people who they revere are telling them. And a lot of the times, things are being said out of opportunity, out of opportunistic things, saying, listen, if I tell you that aliens are demons, you'll keep throwing your money at me. And that's the problem, is that there are a lot of people, too, in the alien world that have written all these books and spent all this time telling you one way or another what the aliens are. And if the government comes forward and says, well, this is what we got, they're all going to say, ah, you believe the government? They've been lying to us for 70 years. It's a way to shoot yourself in the foot. And that's no way to gather intelligence.
0: tend to agree with you on this, and it is amazing that it was just strange. The Gordon Cooper going on record saying, "Yeah, a little saucer landed over there. I guess it must have been Groom Lake," and yeah. A bunch of photographers ran over there, and then it levitated up, sucked up the gear, and took off. And then, yeah. And then all this stuff with the day the Earth stood still with Michael Rennie and Gort, you know, his muscle, you know, and that was the day the Earth stood still. And then, oh yeah, my favorite is when this saucer swings in behind Dana Andrews and his wife driving in a car across New Mexico, and this flying saucer pulls in behind them. Earth versus the flying saucer. So,
1: yeah.
0: Did all those movie makers?
1: The old horror movies. Yeah, the good movies, yeah. The old fashioned movies. Yeah, and you notice though that back then, just compared to what's going on now, they used those movies for political reasons. Remember, Gort cared about our planet using atomic bombs. I don't think Gort cared. If Gort was a real alien, he wouldn't care. Yeah. I don't think the aliens care if we blow ourselves up or not. I don't know. It just seems to me they let us go on since the 40s, thinking that next step into letting the genie out of the bottle. And then he started showing up, warning us that, hey, you guys got it now. Stop it, stop it, stop it. That's what you get with Gort, Klaatu Hirata Necto and all that. Same with Earth versus the Flying Saucers, as you said. They're warlike. They're occupational-like. That was what they were giving us because we all had the same fear of communism. We all had the same fear of being taken over by Russia. So just substitute aliens with Russia, and that's what you have for a movie.
0: Yeah. Yeah, that's interesting. Klaatu and his muscle man, Gort. That was amazing.
1: Yeah.
0: It was pretty good for the time, you know. But
1: I love those films.
0: Well, so, you know, people are using the word demon quite a bit. Yeah. But I don't hear fallen angels. I mean, Scripture explicitly says the most direct references involve the abyss or the bottomless pit. In the Gospel of Luke, Jesus encounters the demonic. And the quote is, they besought him that he would not command them to go out into the deep. Well, the Greek word is abyss. The demons appear to fear being sent there. Mm-hmm. So then in the book of Revelation, the abyss is described as a place from which destructive beings emerge and into which Satan is eventually confined for a time. So I wonder if they're close, but no cigar yet. What do you, I mean, it's just a question, Clyde, but it's like, I'll go with fallen angels before I'll go with the demonic, because the demons are confined to this planet. They're supposed to live underground, but their essence, their interdimensionalism can come up from the surface and they can mess with people, and they do, you know, I guess.
1: That's probably, I tell you, that's probably the only way you're going to be able to use that argument about them being satanic or demonic is the interdimensional, ultra-terrestrial idea. Otherwise, biblically, what you're looking at are spiritual beings that have no bodies. Okay, they're not biological, they're not synthetic, they're nothing. They are, and I can prove that by the story of the demoniac, remember? Gerasene, the demoniac, where Jesus went in and he, you know, legion for we are many, cast out those demons, and the demons begged Christ to say, put us in the bodies of pigs. We want to occupy a body before we die, because they knew they were going to be drowned in the water. And so Jesus cast them into pigs, and then the pigs were drowned afterwards. It's because they wanted bodies. They wanted to be incarnate. They wanted this. And maybe we're dealing with spiritual beings that do want our bodies, that want our souls, that want these things. And that'd be fine. Only you need to give me that moment where the alien light being or whatever it is incarnated into something like what we see now, which would be biological or synthetic.
0: So Spielberg's new movie is Disclosure Day. Is that correct?
1: Yes, it is, huh?
0: And it takes, I remember doing this thing in 1986, and I don't think it played. It was a CBS production about the Texas Revolution. I did a really bad job. Of course, almost all of us did, with the exception of Sam Elliott. But anyway, it didn't come out for 3 or 4 years. And I'm wondering, when did Spielberg start on this picture? You know?
1: He's been working on it for 10 years, I was reading today, and he had the story for 10 years. I mean, you realize it's been 40 years, more than 40 years, since E.T. came out. And we're looking at a director that's 79 years old who, for 10 years, had this story inside of him and had to go to another co-writer in order to doctor it up, make it more palatable. So yeah, he's been thinking about this for 10 years.
0: Doctor it up. I wonder if it was too scary for the public.
1: Well, I would say that if you go see it, it's like a dark X-Files. I'll tell you right now, I don't want to tell you anything to keep you away from it because I think everybody should see it, but it's a bad Spielberg film. If you're going for a Spielberg film, it's not the film to see because it just doesn't seem like Spielberg was behind it. It seemed like it was a different type of Spielberg, maybe more interflected or introspective type of Spielberg movie. It was like a Dark X-Files episode. There was a lot to it. There was a long burn up to the end where it then became very interesting, and then the ending was kind of like, wow. So that's what you're going to get with that film. Don't expect big UFO scenes. Don't expect any of that stuff. You're going to get, it's just drama. It's pure drama with a few good action scenes in it, but it's telling a very important story for humanity.
0: What about this controversy surrounding the alleged pastors' meetings and warnings about disclosure? Do you know what actually happened and how that story became so distorted?
1: Well, I tell you, when I read it, I was thinking, okay, you know, and that's the thing is I thought this sounds plausible. People ran with the narrative and they expanded on the narrative. And then someone came along and said, wait a minute. No, we didn't have this meeting with inside people. We didn't have this meeting with any of these people. It was just people that we would call Christian intelligence. That's like, well, I got a degree in Bible study. I remember when I worked for a college, we couldn't count that as credits. So if they've gone to a Bible college, you can't count that as any credits toward any degree. And so that's the same way I look at it. People go, well, I've talked with inside sources. Okay, what are those sources? Are they biased because they're Christian? Are they biased because they're Hindu? Or are they biased because, you know, tell me where they are and what their biases are, and then I'll tell you where I think they're coming from. And when I heard this, I knew exactly what was going on. Some guy made the comment that they had a meeting with a bunch of people who are high up in the Christian charismatic faith, telling them we better be ready because Satan is doing his thing and this is a great deception. And in the process, they lied to everybody. Or the media blew it out of proportion to make them all look stupid.

0: look upon. I mean, the perfect example of that is when the angels appear to the shepherds in the Christian Jesus tale. The angels appeared to these men who were in the forest, and they said, "Be not afraid, fear not." Well, why? They had their faces buried in the sand. They were sore afraid of angels. Why? If they're so beautiful and so, you know, loving looking, why? Probably because they look different, and they're not as anthropomorphic as we think they are. But we throw that out with the idea of the Hallmark card rush and everything, and this is where we go wrong.
1: Yeah, I get you. I get you. Well, we got a couple of minutes. We got a few minutes. Oh, yeah, a couple. Yeah, it is a couple. Do you think this disclosure somehow undermines people's faith? I mean, why do you believe, or if you do, so many people see these two subjects as being completely in conflict?
0: Because I think, and with good reason, they think that they will be manipulated into becoming a new religion, but they already have been. I mean, you look at Heaven's Gate, you look at Raelians, you look at Unarians. There are many religious cults out there that are that could be considered alien religion. Scientology. Some people even say the Mormonism has a flair for that kind of thing. So when you're throwing all those religions together and you're saying, well, what religions are going to fare well with the disclosure? You look at all those religions that have already kind of left the door open for the possibility. I mean, you look at a lot of the science fiction writers of today. A lot of them are Scientologists and a lot of them are Mormons. Why is that? Because their religion is pretty open to the idea, and even though they won't want to admit it, to polytheism, to many gods, not worship, one god to worship, but many gods in this whole planetary system that are able to be creators, seeders of civilizations, planners, order of developers, all those things. And so it's not too far out of the imagination, let's say, that we say that those who created us could be out there, or those that created us were out there, but they're gone now and they're off doing other things. And it's our responsibility to be caretakers of the universe, because that's what we're going to be. We're going to be caretakers of the universe after we die, and we're going to have the same responsibilities as these beings that are watching us from a distance, making sure the Earth is okay. That's basically what it is.
1: It's very interesting indeed. And this fellow, Tony Merkel.
0: Merkel.
1: Tony Merkel.
0: Yeah.
1: 1928 to 2024, right? That's the guy.
0: No, he's younger than that.
1: Yeah, I'm thinking this might be a different one. Oh, well. That's the one that I see coming up. He's younger than 95 as of 2024.
0: Yeah, okay. He's younger than that. He's a good-looking young kid, beard, kind of balding. Good guy.
1: Yeah, he's got a big podcast or something, right?
0: Yeah, evangelical podcast, yes.
1: I gotcha. Okay. Now I know who we're talking about, because I thought, wait a minute. All right. Okay. Freshen up your proper cup of tea or whatever you feel like sipping on tonight. And we'll get through this break as fast as we can and get right back with Clyde Lewis. Helped to prosecute tonight's episode, Wheels Within Wheels. I suspect there are a bunch of wheels turning in people's heads right now. Wheels Within Wheels Within Heads. We'll be right back. This is Caravan.
2: There is a difference between what you think and what you believe, and most importantly, which to act upon. Here is where you come to decide. This is Caravan to Midnight.
1: It's true. 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Big tech and its derivatives also try to financially soft kill. 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

0: All right, everybody. Welcome to hour two of episode 2777. Wow, 2777. With me, John B., and Clyde Lewis, the inimitable Clyde Lewis. I'll tell you what, this is really quite something. I'm just wondering, mentioning Mr. Merkel, he's generally not coming from the nuts and bolts extraterrestrial camp alone. He's leaning toward the idea that many strange phenomena may have a spiritual or interdimensional component. Okay. I mean, this is, bless him, for being interested at all. But these are not new concepts, because nobody really knows. I mean, maybe somebody does, but they're not talking about it. So, well, just a couple of guys sitting around figuring stuff out.
1: Yeah.
0: What do you think this is? And I'll run one story past you, take not even a minute. We're out on the back on the back porch. And Brendy says, "What is that?" And I said, "Well, I don't know. There's this black thing kind of hanging in the sky over there to the north." And she goes, "That's a UFO. I know it is." I said, "Okay." So she went in to get her camera, not realizing that I had mine. So I took a picture of this thing and expanded it. And it's creepy. You know, it had these little pointy fins, north, south, east, and west on it, with a little recess in the middle. It looked like an inner tube, just a black, you know, float in it down the river inner tube inside this thing. And then as I'm watching it, I got the picture just before it kind of did this, "I'm falling." And then it stopped and then swung to the left and swung to the right and swung to the left, and swung to the right, and then went straight down and disappeared. Several weeks, I don't mean two or three, but several weeks later, we were watching a show called Salvation. And I said, "Hey, pause it for just a second. I want to run in the kitchen and get something." And she goes, "You're not going to believe what I just captured on the screen." And it was that same thing. And it's sitting there on the screen. So I got a picture of that too. And it looks just like that thing that we saw off the back porch. And she rolled back to try and see where exactly it appeared. Couldn't see it again. Could not see it again, but I did get a picture of it both live out there in the 3D world and off the screen. So there's a bunch of creepy stuff going on. There is, without a doubt. And a couple other things I won't bore you with now, but nobody has to convince me that I don't require any convincing to understand that whatever it is, whatever these things are, they're most assuredly real. But of course, the encounters with them seem to be increasing. So just bottom line, what do you think these things are? Spiritual, mechanical, a combination? I mean, there's no way to actually know, but what do you think?
1: I think the ones that we see are synthetic. I think that we have these synthetic astronauts that have been going around the galaxy for billions of years, and they stop by every once in a while, and that they're like robots that have been kind of like automatons, have been wound up and said, "Okay, go surveil the universe," and that's what they do. But there's so many different other, it's like you were talking about Tony earlier, and I know Tony, I've been on his show, it's called The Confessionals, and, you know, I really admire people who do find that spiritual end, because what it is that it's like Jacques Vallée said, most people today wouldn't know the difference between a UFO experience and a spiritual experience. And I kind of agree there, because I'm kind of thinking to myself that this whole, you know, aliens are demons, aliens are a deception, is going to be the next flat earth. You know, because they're going to make a discovery, and it's going to be, you know, undeniable that what we got here, I'm talking about a biological discovery, okay? I mean, if we make a biological discovery on Mars, and they show this biological entity crawling around in the desert, you're going to say that's the devil? Oh, it's a deception. I don't know. I don't think so. But nobody's going to be getting on their knees and worshiping some, you know, scorpion-looking creature that's crawling around on Mars. But the problem that happens is, and this is where, again, we get into this murky area of interdimensional and religious and spiritual. I was watching when the footage first came out. They sent out footage from the Pentagon. And one of the things that they actually showed was this infrared footage that showed this. It's kind of like what you were describing. It was this glowing craft It had all these arms coming out of it. It had a center-like donut thing. And it had wheels on 8 different spikes on the craft. So it was this unique geometry that they were looking at going, what is this? It looks like a Christmas tree ornament. But the thing is that what it was, and what, you know, if you had somebody like Tony or someone who was into the, and could be, you know, realistically speaking of something that would be religious, you would say that this thing looks like what is called an ophanim. And what an ophanim is it's a celestial interlocking wheel within wheel within wheel within wheel. And it was described in the sighting of the prophet Ezekiel. It's Anna Paulina Luna, actually, when they showed that video, put a picture out of what this is, a picture of what an ophanim is. Now, the ophanim is from Ezekiel's vision. We are like celestial entities, fundamentally distinct from conventional angelic descriptions. Their Hebrew designation is simply wheels. That's what they're called, the wheels. The Merkaba is part of this. The, what do they call it also? Oh, the throne of the angels. And if you want to, you know, look up the encounter, you can find it in the Bible. It's in Ezekiel 1, verse 15 through 21. And it says, I looked at the living creatures. I saw a wheel on the ground beside each creature with its 4 faces. This was the appearance and structure of the wheels. They sparkled like topaz, and all 4 looked alike. Each appeared to be made like a wheel intersecting a wheel. As they moved, they would go into, they'd go in any 1-4 directions the creature's face. The wheels did not change direction as the creatures went. Their rims were high and awesome, and all 4 rims were full of the eyes all around. So he's describing something that had wheels and wheels, and there were eyes everywhere. You could see eyes everywhere. And so the wheels sparkling like topaz, positioned besides 4-faced cherubim. What are the cherubim? They're angels or aliens. And that's pretty much what you get. And the idea that the beings, in some respects, are beings with large eyes everywhere. And that symbolizes the unceasing divine vigilance of God. The intersecting wheels configuration, it has an omnidirectional movement without turning, kind of like a gyroscope. And they have a perfect synchronization with the cherubim under one spirit, allegedly, and that demonstrates how it moves. And then it makes a sound. It's roaring like, it roars like thunder. So obviously it sounds like a jet aircraft. Roars like thunder in the air, has all these conjoining circles, 8-sided, look like a star, and then eyes on the cherubim everywhere. Now think about what I just described to you. Something that's a flying apparition. It's wheels within wheels, like a saucer. And there are beings, cherubim, within the saucers that have eyes, large eyes that look everywhere. Sounds to me like an alien encounter. I mean, if you were to think about that. Yeah. I mean, it says so in the Bible. They have large eyes. I've seen the ophanim being depicted as a seraphim with a huge eyeball. If you look at pictures on the internet, has a huge eyeball and then wings that come out like an angel. Other than that, you have other depictions of it as well, but it's really creepy to look at. Doesn't look holy or divine. It just looks like some space contraption that has eyes all over it. But I mean, if you wanted to break it down even more, like I said, you could say you have cherubim. They're in the wheel. They're piloting the wheel. The wheel is synchronized. The wheel makes a roaring sound like a jet. And the beings in the wheels have eyes all over them. Or all I could see were their eyes. Sounds like a typical alien sighting to me. And that's where I think if we were to say that aliens are deception or that aliens are satanic, then therefore the whole history of the Old Testament would be satanic. Because it's describing all these beings the way they are, same way we're describing them today.
0: Understood, yeah. Yeah, so other than when we talk about ancient texts, are we mostly talking about the Bible, or does any of this stuff feature in any other religious texts of the ancient variety?
1: Well, you remember when Oppenheimer was questioned about how does it feel to detonate one of the most powerful bombs for the first time in the world? He said it wasn't the first time. And he was pointing out the Bhagavad Gita, talking about how there was a huge explosion that the gods, the Hindu gods, were able to create. And it, I think it was called the Bahamastra. I'm not very good with that. I'd have to look that up to make sure, because I'm not much into Hindu texts. But what I do know is, yeah, it's called the Brahmastra. Yeah, I got it right. Yay. It's a celestial weapon in Hindu mythology, and it's fired from what is called Vimana. And Vimana is a flying city, or something that would be a representation of a flying city. So if you look at Sanskrit, the Brahmastra is a weapon created by God for the Hindus to use on their enemies, and that was written 9,000 years before Christ. So we have weapons mentioned in, like, the Bhagavad Gita and the Upanishads and several other Sanskrit texts depicting flying machines that were compared to flying cities, and then firing huge weapons like the Brahmastra at their enemies and creating huge explosions. You know, like Sodom and Gomorrah was, that kind of thing.
0: I don't know. Sometimes this stuff just really, really vapor locks me a little bit. So Oppenheimer was talking about this.
1: They asked him, they said, how does it feel to be the man who first detonated the most powerful weapon for the first time on planet Earth? Because it was not the first time. And he explained what the Brahmastra was, and he explained that he made something similar to the Brahmastra, you know. So that's what he said. And if you do your research on your Brahmastra and you read about it in the Hindu mythologies, you find that these weapons were fired from flying cities. So
0: wow.
1: A flying city could be, you know, are we actually saying that something the size of San Francisco is flying through the air, firing huge, massive Death Star-like weapons at planet Earth, maybe? Or are we looking at a flying community with maybe a battleship that houses some 800, 900 aliens that are firing on armies some 9,000 years before Jesus came to be? So that's some pretty interesting mythology there.
0: Yeah, or even a Starship Enterprise that holds a lot of people, kind of a thing.
1: Yeah, exactly.
0: So to speak.
1: That's a city. That's a city in space, or actually it's actually a metaphor for the Earth, because there's all kinds of different nationalities, both on planet Earth and alien. So we're dealing with a whole, it's like a compartment, it's a cell, it's one way of looking at, I mean, the Earth itself could be a spaceship. Looking at it as a spaceship, we're going through this void called the universe, and we bump into things along the way, and some of these things we don't understand, and so we either call them aliens or we call them deceptions. And I don't think they're deceptions. I think that maybe a lot of people are fooled and they make up stories, and that goes both ways. And we know this because of the meeting that happened, you know, that allegedly happened, that didn't happen, or didn't give the information that they said was so secretive. It was just information that anybody could have had their hands on. So.
0: Now, this word, ophanim, Hebrew word for wheels, terms comes from directly from the visions in the book of Ezekiel, and later became an important concept in Jewish mysticism. So, in Ezekiel's version, or rather his vision, the wheels are not described as mere mechanical objects. They appear almost alive, and you've mentioned that. Wheel within a wheel, covered with eyes, moving in any direction without turning. Accompanying the throne of God, filled with spirit. Wow. Well, by the time of later rabbinic and mystical traditions, the Ophanim came to be understood as a class of heavenly beings associated with God's throne. Seraphim, the cherubim, Ophanim. I mean, wow, we're way behind, you know it.
1: Yeah, well, that's the thing. People only have half the story, and so they'll hear someone say it's deception because of what you see on TV and how they made the aliens look like evil killers rather than could they be something closer to God because they're in the celestial realm? Perhaps. You know, that's the thing you have to understand. It could be that way, yes.
0: Yeah, so, well, people will say that Ezekiel's vision, oh, that was just a spacecraft, or no, it's purely symbolic. I'm beginning to think it's literal.
1: Yeah.
0: Does it seem as though these sightings and so forth have like increased pretty much exponentially? And nobody ever talks about the Battle of Los Angeles when 1,440, I think it was, anti-aircraft shells were let off over a major U.S. city shooting at saucers, stuff like that.
1: Yeah.
0: Is it increasing? Is there a, to borrow Art Bell's expression, quickening? Do we think there's a quickening happening here and more of this stuff is being seen maybe than ever before now?
1: It would appear that it's that way. And it would also appear that, you know, we went through our drone sighting times. I was comparing that to the black helicopter sighting times of the early, you know, the late 70s, early 80s. But even the black helicopters were suspicious in a sense that they looked like, in some cases, they reported to morph into alien saucers of some kind. And we heard the rumors that people were saying these drones don't act like human-made drones. So somehow the mind is converting over to the idea, and this is why I think there's such a controversy, is the mind is slowly converting to the idea that aliens and God and all that is all part of the divine plan, not just one side or the other, but it's all a part of this world and the forces that are there and what names we give it. It's like, what was that song that said, religion or God is something that you put a blanket over so that you can try and understand an image of mystery. So basically it's all mysterious until we throw a blanket over and say, oh, I see, now it's God. Oh, we're breathing air. You know, I know it's blowing wind outside. It's the same principle. Oh, you mean to tell me there are real entities out in space that are visiting us? Is there a real entity in heaven that watches us from a distance and protects this planet? I mean, those are some things that really, you know, those are the religious concepts that I think people are missing, and they're missing an opportunity here. Rather than having the dismissive argument of flat Earth, there are no aliens, but say, well, if God is living outside the planet, why do we pray to heaven if he's not an extraterrestrial? It doesn't make sense to me. And you can't fight off that at all because God is an extraterrestrial. And the idea that if Jehovah was an alien, I don't think it would be that far of a stretch because everybody that reads the Old Testament knows that it was pretty harsh. It's a harsh book because a lot of deaths and a lot of genealogical bloodlines being talked about, a lot of sacrifices to the gods. I mean, even the first murder was horrible. Yeah. So you throw that into the mix, and you say to yourself, okay, so it's all part of one big chunk of cake. I can't eat that cake in one setting, so I'm going to have to piece at it. Rather than throwing the cake out, let's sit down and try and understand it and kind of include the possibilities. You don't even have to believe those possibilities, but you can include them if you want to make the argument or if you want to make somehow the point. But it's not about believability anymore. It's about what you're seeing with your eyes. Everything else is based on faith. So I think maybe, too, that's a worry, is that if we see the things, we will no longer have faith in them anymore. We'll know that they're there. Faith is something that you put into things you don't understand but you believe are there. Knowing full well that they're there is having an alien walk into the door, shake my hand, and say, hey, let me say hello to John, you know. That would be full knowledge. Maybe we're not supposed to have full knowledge. I don't know.
0: I think we're doing pretty poorly with the knowledge that we have in many areas. But I digress, you know. You know, and I was thinking about God created the heavens and the earth. The spiritual, spiritual forces of darkness in the heavenly realm, okay? So the heavens are space. So if God created the heavens and the earth, that means he created space. I keep coming back to what seems like a ludicrous and most speculative question, which is, okay, what is space? Where is it, and who put it there? How did it come to exist? Which suggests that, oh no, God is beyond space. That's over here. You know, right. I mean, it just, the more I think about it, the bigger it gets, you know?
1: Yeah, it's like it continues forever. And that's why what they may come up with the alien theorem and everything else is that maybe there was no beginning. Maybe this has been going on and no one knows why. The only person that knows would be God or the aliens or whomever set this up. But it may not have a beginning. And as we preach and tell people, it has no end either, because we say, well, when you die, where do you go? You either go to heaven or hell. Why would one of those places be somewhere above in space? So you die and you live a good life, you go to space. You die and live a horrible life, you go to hell. I mean, that's your choice. You either go into space or you go to hell. You go back to live with God, you know? Grandma's up there in heaven. Why would she be up there in heaven? She could be right here with us. But no, she's in heaven because for some reason we want to believe that we came from heaven and we're going back there.
0: Wow. I'll tell you what, it's, what's that thing you chew and it just gets bigger and bigger and bigger? I can't remember. Yeah. It's just like, what is this, you know? It's food for thought. The more you chew on it, the bigger it gets. Yeah, absolutely. Well, the field is wide open for discussion tonight, that's for sure, when it comes to this. I mean, this is absolutely amazing. But so many people have had contact with loved ones who have passed away. They've had visitations. They've been grabbed in the middle of the night by invisible entities. They've been messed with. Stuff moved around the house. All kinds of things. So I think we can agree that there is far more that remains unknown. And compared to it, we know, well, virtually nothing. I'll just say this very quickly. If you have not gone to the App Store or Google Play and gotten your new Caravan to Midnight app, please do. If you already have it, update it, and you're going to love it. Jellyfish News Access, the boot. Okay? We'll be back.
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3: 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It's true. If you want something to go away, quit buying it, quit feeding it. The flip side to that coin is, if you want something to grow, nourish it. People are getting tired of feeding the big tech monster, because what they get in return is shadow banning, overt banning, or suspension on social media. Big tech and its derivatives also try to financially soft kill. This is when someone wants to buy something, but they're prevented from doing it because their payment repeatedly fails. And of course, when the gateways do work, we pay for this convenience with fees. So, don't feed the monster. If you want or have ever wanted to join Caravan to Midnight by card or any other payment service and found you could not process your membership, just send a check or money order to CTM, P.O. 141288, Dallas, Texas 75214. Include a legibly written email, a phone number in case we need to reach you, and as soon as we see that info, your membership is activated, and you help turn the monster against itself.

Iran has a young population, and the desire to get out from under conservative religious social restrictions and to be able to speak their mind without fear of arrest is palpable. Lourdes Garcia Navarro. This is Caravan to Midnight.

0: Well, I'm telling you, time just flies. And I have Clyde Lewis on the program, and I do. And remember, if you missed any of this, it's an archive. And get that app. You're going to love it. Right down there, you just go to the App Store or Google Play and get it. And if you already have it, update it. Update your app. And you'll see right down in the middle, at the bottom of the screen, right there in the middle, you'll see access to jellyfish.news. Just a whole bunch of stuff. You're going to like it a lot. So I'm going to toss a big ball over to Clyde. So what if much of this turns out to be advanced terrestrial technology? Then we're not looking at extraterrestrials at all. We're looking at a technological revolution that's been hidden from public view. Okay. If there
1: it's both.
0: Is
1: I'm sure it is. I'm sure we're looking at both. I mean, you can't think that everything that we see in the sky is being piloted by aliens. That's just ludicrous.
0: Right.
1: But what we have here, though, is we have the argument that we're looking at a deception. And that's what angers me. I mean, I was just looking in 1 Kings, for example. You go to the Bible again, you go to 1 Kings. It almost describes the Millennium Falcon. Every base had 4 bronze wheels, axles of bronze, 4 feet had supports. Supports were cast beneath the basin with wheels and wreaths on the side of each. That's describing an orphan. Describing a UFO. It's describing a spaceship. You know.
0: Wow.
1: There's so many different scriptures. In fact, it even has a term in Aramaic, Galgal. They call it a Galgal in Aramaic. Some people still say that it was the Merkaba. I believe Merkabas were tetrahedrons. That there were glowing tetrahedrons that followed those that they thought were holy or that had God on their side. Their holiness, their perfect synchronization with the world, and they were being followed by Merkaba, tetrahedrons. The star of Bethlehem, a tetrahedron, I don't know if it was an ophanim, but it certainly was a star that had the appearance of, a UFO. Don't want to say that everything's a UFO in the Bible. I mean, things can just be, not everything we see in the sky is a UFO, and not everything we read in the Bible is a UFO. We need to have that delineation. We need to have that contemporary scholarship that looks at all those things objectively, right? Throne of angels, wheel within wheels, ophanim, Galgal, whatever you want to call it, thrones, whirling wheels, lords of flame, angels' thrones. They're all there in the Bible, and it's not a deception.
0: All right. Every religion, every philosophy, every government will eventually have to address it if there is a genuinely non-human presence. Humanity is then confronting the biggest discovery in recorded history. But that's not necessarily true because it's already been discussed in scripture. So let's forget what these things are for just a moment. Why do you reckon we're suddenly being encouraged to talk about them? I mean, why now? Why, after decades of ridicule, is this coming on so strong now?
1: Because there are more and more people, I think, that are the generation like you and me that grew up with the questions. I don't know about you, but I was bombarded when I was a kid with what I call Chuck Sellier movies. I finally got to work with him on a project, but he was the guy that brought us In Search of Bigfoot, In Search of Aliens, In Search of Noah's Ark, The Man Who Saw Tomorrow, all those movies that dealt with futuristic times. And we're always, our generation was a generation that was meant to think strong and hard about the apocalypse. But now we're having the older generations wanting to own it as well. And as I said, when I appeared on the show before, that it's one way to give a nice little wink and a nudge to the apocalypse. And, of course, the apocalypse deals with beings that come from out of, as you said, the abyss, or beings that come from heaven. And like I said, I think I even mentioned it on your show last time, was that the idea that if you could picture in your mind what the second coming of Christ would be like, it would be similar to a big alien landing, because you'd have the heavens open up. That's what it says in Ezekiel. And the heavens opened, and there came the opening. The heavens opened, the opening came up, and guess who came out of the opening? Jesus Christ himself. Second coming is here. And so not only would it be easy to fake an alien landing, but it'd also be easy to fake a second coming. And that's why whenever I hear about Project Bluebeam, I often squint and say, you realize it's not about an alien faking. It's about the faking of the second coming. And the idea that the second coming is going to be a deception. It's not going to be the real Christ. It's going to be a tool of the Antichrist.
0: I'm not sure if this is fair or not, but when does that ever stop me? It sounds like you have certainly pondered deeply the spiritual implications of all of this. Is that fairly accurate? Because I'm thinking it is.
1: Well, yeah, I have a background in biblical study. I mean, I'm going on that alone, and some of my thoughts that, you know, from what I read and what I interpret, I'm open for finding something better. As Roddenberry said, that there needs to be a new generation of how people accept and project the images, or at least the personages of the Bible. And I'm kind of in that realm right now in my life.
0: Well, history teaches us that whenever institutions begin preparing the public for a big idea, whether it's war or technology or economics or surveillance, mass surveillance or something else, the most important question seems to be not what are they telling us. The most important question is, what are they preparing us to believe? So I wonder if it's what we've covered tonight or something else entirely that's somewhat related.
1: Well, I would say,
0: but it's different.
1: If you want to figure that out, watch all the interviews with Steven Spielberg. I mean, he's contributing to it as well. I mean, he was what I was reading in the Christian Post, that he was in an interview, and he constantly says, well, I think my film is going to raise theological questions among some Christians regarding the nation, regarding the cosmos. I think he's speaking a little, you know, I'm not saying that he's exaggerating a little bit, because the way he handled the film and the way they handled the disclosure in the film is not the way they're handling the disclosure now. I mean, if they did it the way Spielberg wanted it to be done, people would act and react the way they did in the movie. And I'm not giving anything away by saying that they reacted. I mean, of course you're going to react if you see, like, you know, films of Roswell. I find it interesting. There was actually a moment where some unknown, not very many people know about a certain celebrity that got shown alien bodies from President Nixon. And they had that depicted in the movie, which I thought was interesting. But, you know, it's like not everybody knows these things, and so they need to be reminded. We shouldn't take for granted that people understand what's being depicted or talked about. I think Spielberg does in this film, which I think is one of its problems, is that he's already read the room, and he's doing this for people who believe rather than people that don't. And I wish it would be more broad in that sense, but you have to sometimes have them drink milk before you feed them the meat. I think that we're eating meat the entire film, and it's kind of hard to do.
0: You know, and Gordon Cooper saying he had no doubt that this thing was not made on this earth. And then there's that, you remember that older gal, she was in her late 70s, this is years ago, saying that, yeah, she was there, and they did recover three alien bodies. And she goes, well, what are they going to do to me, kill me? I'm 78 years old, or whatever she said her age was at the time.
1: Again, I don't believe that people are killing for the story anymore. I think that it's basically academic for a lot of people. I mean, hey, they're aliens. Oh, really? I think people have heard this for so long. It's just such a part of the culture now that, you know, it can't be ignored. So we already know in our hearts that something is out there, whether it be God or alien. Now what are we supposed to do with that? And we can go back to our old-time religion and believe like that if we want, and there's nothing wrong with that because, of course, we believe our salvation is based on Jesus Christ and his death on the cross. But I also believe that the aliens being part of some history, it would be the Old Testament. I really don't think that aliens being talked about in the Old Testament would do anything to ruin your salvation. As long as they're not tripping over, you know, Jesus's cloth and kicking the cross, I really don't think there's anything to worry about. I think the minute they start kicking the cross is when I start getting angry. But they're not doing that. And none of the none of the UFO people that I've talked with are kissing the cross. Nobody is saying anything about questioning Jesus' divinity because there are aliens out there. But what they are looking into, and we've had this part of our lives on ancient aliens, but they're looking at the idea that the controllers, the organizers, the builders, the teachers were possibly alien beings. And what they were doing is they were trying to raise a fairly new civilization. Not hard to swallow, and not a deception, because it's basically the same thing the Bible tells us. Except they use that big word, God, and everybody's like saying, well, what God are they talking about? I mean, what do you really think God is? I mean, that's why I always think to myself, like, I make this joke every time, but I'm saying, if you think God is a personage that looks like Barry Gibb, congratulations, you've been deceived. Okay?
0: Yeah.
1: If you think that heaven is just going to be one big reuniting of all of us in terry cloth robes playing harps, you've been deceived. I mean, if that was going to be my reward after what I'm doing on this planet, trying to be a good person, just staying up in a heaven somewhere where I'm just playing a harp and singing the praises 24/7, I'd kill myself to get out of there. I wouldn't want it. I don't think God wants it either. Just don't.
0: Right. Well, you know, there were all these reports from a Russian missile base in the Ural Mountains to that Minuteman base. I think it was up in Dakota. And the same thing happened in both places. Effectively, the alarm went off. We were about to launch, and everybody flipped out, and then they shut down at the last minute. And in the case of the Russians, the orb showed up while these Russians were out there smoking cigarettes, and the klaxon goes off. They go back inside and shut the doors and all that, and they can't stop the countdown. And then just a very, very short time before they were going to launch, the countdown clock reset itself. And thinking about their presence over these nuclear facilities, I mean, the fact that there was or the story that there was a UFO crash in Roswell, that seems to have been a very real thing. And it does appear that there was maybe not a quantum leap, but the next best thing to it in aerospace technology and all these other things. Simultaneously, the moon landings appear now to be completely fake when we go back and look at that old video.
1: Right.
0: And I'm just thinking, okay, it might rip a hole in the fabric of reality. Now, that concerns me. If these UFO guys and girls were hanging around these bases going, don't let off one of those damn things, you know, what would happen if there was an actual, what if there is a reality that could be ripped, you know, tear a hole in reality? I know I'm getting like, way out there now. But I wonder what if you peek through the hole, what's on the other side of it, you know? The abyss. Well, I thought it was, okay.
1: I mean, what if they've broken through and this is what we're dealing with now? We're dealing with the seepage, okay? What we have now is the seepage of what is all around us anyway. And it pokes through every once in a while because we basically whittled away the fabric of space-time with blowing up nuclear bombs and other things we've been doing. You know, because you got to understand that when the nuclear bombs were, when they were talking about testing them, I think it was Fermi that had a bet that he bet everybody a dollar that the nuclear bomb going off the mushroom cloud would set the sky on fire, which would eventually set the whole universe on fire. They were actually thinking that was going to happen, and they did it anyway.
0: Yeah.
1: They knew the dangers, and they did it anyway.
0: What does that tell you about human nature? Yeah, they were going to set the
1: atmosphere. I know.
0: It might set the atmosphere on fire. The chain reaction might not stop. It might actually envelop the entire universe if it doesn't stop. Well,
1: so what?
0: Okay, we'll chance it. Go ahead, push it.
1: So what?
0: Let's do it.
1: Yeah, push the button.
0: Yeah.
1: Well, hold on.
0: Here's mud in your eye.
1: I was just looking over some other notes that came in. There were apparently recently... 2 weeks ago, Ukraine's Ministry of Defense, a guy by the name of Serhii Flash Beskonstanov, he was a Ukrainian drone electronic warfare specialist, said that last year there was a UFO that appeared, and there's footage of it, one-minute footage, shows a round object with a visible heat source in the middle and six sharply pointed cones with a circle within a circle projecting from a main body in the shape of a flattened sphere.
0: In the shape of a what?
1: A flattened sphere.
0: Ah.
1: So what we have is we have, instead of eight, we have six wheels within wheels, and then a big wheel in the middle, a big, like, eye-looking thing in the middle.
0: Yep.
1: And it had a cloud behind it. It was because it was a warm cloud. Plume or cloud warmer than the night air, so they could see that it was a warm airflow that was coming out of the behind of this Ophidim. So it's another Ophidim that was sighted over Ukraine.
0: Over Ukraine. Interesting.
1: Yeah. If you want to look it up, the guy's name is Flash, B-E-S-K-R-E-S-T-N-O-V, Bekrestinov. Flash Bekrestinov, Ukrainian drone electronic warfare specialist, caught on camera, another opening.
0: Okay.
1: Another throne of the angels. They're similar in look. So, I mean, that tells you something about what's going on with the sighting.
0: Yeah, there's a bunch of them. Well, I don't know. One thing's for sure. There's no running from them. There's no getting away from it. And so,
1: I mean, older depictions are hideously scary, don't you think? Have you seen the Renaissance paintings of these things? They're terrifying.
0: They're in there, yeah. Yeah.
1: Yeah, they're terrifying. And no one knew they existed until they started showing up. And, you know, I think I'm the only guy that's talking about them right now. I mean, with what little I have to talk about. I mean, you're probably the first guy I even talked about this with.
0: Keep rolling. We've got a few minutes.
1: What's that?
0: Well, I mean, amplify a little bit. What kind of stuff has been depicted in this art?
1: Well, there's a big all-seeing eye with wings.
0: Oh, is that all?
1: Pretty much. It's a huge eyeball with wings. The other is an eyeball with a gyroscope going around it, with eyes on the gyroscope, with wings like an angel. It's creepy.

0: small dark object in the sky. A man and his dog seemed to be looking toward it, and there it is. Yeah, that's crazy. I had seen this before, but I forgot about it. And then, the crucifixion, the Serbian fresco, shows two unusual objects on either side of the crucifixion scene. Yes. I mean, this is... What's interesting is not that Renaissance artists were secretly painting flying saucers. What's interesting is that humanity has long reported unusual phenomena in the sky. And these ancient chronicles describing these fiery shields and burning wheels and luminous clouds and eyes all over the place, stars that moved against the heavens, celestial signs. So what do we...
1: Why are we calling it a big deception when it's in the history books, when it's in the Old Testament? I mean, I don't know much about these. Well, okay, let's talk New Testament. Let's talk Saul of Tarsus. You know, what happened to him? He was a Roman that hated Jesus, hated God, hated everyone, you know, that associated with that. And then one day he happens to be walking around and a big bright light appears and blinds him. And what happens? He becomes a Roman evangelical, pretty much. He becomes the most important, you know, evangelical ever, the Roman evangelical, Paul. Saul goes to Paul, you know? Saul of Tarsus, blinded by a large glowing object in the sky, changed his name to Paul, became Christianity's Roman evangelist. And that is, I mean, and most people understand that most of our Christianity has come from Paul. Because he wrote a lot of the letters to the Corinthians. He mainlined Christianity by the end of the 3rd century. And so ever since then, doctrine has been altered or otherwise added to or taken away from. And Christianity's lasted over 2,000 years. You think that aliens are going to come along and destroy that? I just doubt it. I just doubt it. I don't think it's going to do anything to it except put a dent in a few ignorant people. That's it.
0: I really, really enjoy speaking with you together on the air like this. And you have an open invitation to return anytime that you have time, Clyde. I really appreciate it. The real mystery here, folks, isn't whether Renaissance painters were depicting UFOs. The mystery, to me, is why human beings across so many cultures and centuries keep telling stories about unusual things appearing in the heavens. Final comment to the world tonight for this particular visit, Clyde?
1: Just keep your mind open and listen. Keep your eyes to the skies and listen for what's coming.
0: There's no such thing as a normal life. There really isn't.
1: Nope.
0: And I'll tell you something else that I'm completely convinced of. Nobody ever really passes away. I don't think they do. I don't think we're much closer to the ultimate truth of existence. But we're working on it, and that's the important thing, because it's important to us. We want to know, why are we here? What is our purpose? Why are we dealing with this? What is actually going on? And doesn't that speak well for humankind, that it's not satisfied to just sit there and take it? If we're going to take it, we want to know what it is we're taking and why we're taking it. God bless, Clyde Lewis. Ladies and gentlemen, you're most welcome. The signal continues. God bless you, everyone, and good night.

0: It's true. If you want something to go away, quit buying it, quit feeding it. The flip side to that coin is if you want something to grow, nourish it. People are getting tired of feeding the big tech monster because what they get in return is shadow banning, overt banning, or suspension on social media. Big tech and its derivatives also try to financially soft kill. This is when someone wants to buy something, but they are prevented from doing it because their payment repeatedly failed.
1: That.
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2: You put this technology on board, and they can only charge you $30 a month because that's all the market will bear.
3: Yep.
2: But wait, since they're only spending a dollar a month in average payouts, they actually are making more money.
3: I think making more money with less revenue
2: is a good thing.
3: You could be right. And here I was thinking they were going to have you murdered.
2: Not likely.
3: No, maybe not. Maybe not. Plus, then, of course, they could plot it all and all the lives that would be saved.
2: Mm-hmm.
3: Hmm.
2: They've got some very clever mathematicians over there.
3: With the efficiency of a brain considering the best route to get there, the savings in gas alone equals oil would be astronomical, wouldn't it?
2: I would believe that we can probably save about 7 to 8% is what our analysis.
3: Because it would always take the fastest, most direct route.
2: And it would also, because it's in communications with other vehicles, it would know which routes are clogged and not moving, and would be able to choose alternates.
3: Hmm. And all of this in the drive to create an autonomous vehicle.
2: Yes.
3: Do you think that it would be widely, quickly, you know, with great excitement accepted? In other words, the one big worry, you see, I had was that it would kind of take the fun out of driving. And frankly, a lot of people just love to drive, and it is fun. A lot of times it's a blast. It wouldn't take that away.
2: Yeah, I don't see that taking away the fun of driving. I think it would take away the drudgery of driving. There are times when if I have to obey the speed limit and I have to go through the construction zones between Los Angeles and, or say, Barstow and Las Vegas, which seems to be perpetually under construction,
3: yes,
2: I would just rather tune out. I mean, why drive that when I could be sitting on my laptop and writing programs or downloading entertainment or, you know, viewing the news or something that's far more interesting than...
3: I call it the Baker Triangle out there.
2: There you go.
3: It's where things go wrong with cars almost supernaturally. All right, hold on, Ron.

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0: right, here we go. What about the cops? I mean, now, that's no small matter. I mean, little towns have traditionally received a lot of their income from having their officers sit out there on the edge of town right behind a billboard and just slapping people one after another after another after another. They'd starve to death. Because I think your vehicle would observe the speed limit, right?
1: Yes, in places where it had to do that, yes.
0: Like where there were signs that said 55 miles an hour, 45, 35, 25, school zone 15, whatever. It would observe those.
1: Yes.
0: It would put the cops out of business.
1: In fact, one of the things that both the DARPA race and the Open Challenge, the IRRF Open Challenge, do is they have speed limits on certain segments that you won't know about in advance until just before the race.
0: So it's got to observe, I'll be damned, so it's got to.
1: Yeah.
0: Is somebody like the Discovery Channel going to cover this? It would be perfect for them.
1: They actually are planning to cover the DARPA race, and we're hoping that they'll also cover the International Robot Racing Federation race.
0: Hot diggity dog, because I certainly would love to see it.
1: I think that Monster Garage has already planned at least one episode around it.
0: Uh-huh.
1: And I think Discovery Channel is planning a six-part series, I've been told. I don't have that directly from them yet.
0: They do some incredible stuff.
1: Well, we know that the BBC, NHK, which is Japan's big network, ABC, CBS, and NBC, and Fox, are all going to be covering the DARPA race.
0: Wow.
1: So it's not just a... Like a NASCAR event is really big, but it's covered typically by one channel, and there's a couple of news bites that go to the rest of the places.
0: Mm-hmm.
1: This is going to be far larger coverage than that. This seems to have struck a nerve with people.
0: I wonder, yes, it certainly has struck a nerve in me, and I'm trying to figure out what nerve. In other words, what is it about this that's so completely intriguing, I wonder? I wonder if I would like it, having not just a smart car, but possibly a sentient car. That's amazing to even think about. All right, let's go to the phones. Wildcard Line, you're on the air with Ron Mad Max Inc.
2: All right, thanks for taking my call. This is Mike 1200, WOAI San Antonio.
0: Yes, sir.
2: My question for Ron is, could these cars be controlled remotely, say maybe GPS? And if so, then this has got to be one of the scariest shows that I think I've heard, Art.
0: Really?
2: Oh, yeah.
0: You mean could some external force take control of your car, like, say, the police?
2: Well, let's say, there's an area that they, quote-unquote, whoever they are, these people that...
0: We know they're out there.
2: You know what I'm saying.
0: Yeah.
2: Don't want us in a certain area.
0: Yeah.
2: Could these cars be kept out of there? And the other thing, the part that makes this the scariest to me is the movement of goods. Ron said it in the beginning. Our government, which anybody that drives professionally knows that our government really doesn't care anything about our safety. That's enough said about that. But he said in the very beginning that this was to move medical goods and supplies, okay? So if this can be done in a car, our government is obviously wanting to do this in trucks. So now we have a situation where these trucks are transporting goods back and forth across the country, and if you control the movement of goods, you control everything.
0: All right. Well, that's a pretty good rundown there, Ron. I mean, that's probably from the truck driver's perspective. I got a feeling the guy might have been a trucker. But, it's a good question. Right now... There is one of my very good friends is a trucker, does nothing but go back and forth across the country, the whole country. That's how he makes his living. Now, autonomous trucks, they'd take the truck driver's jobs away. What about that?
1: Well, let's take the first part of his question, which was, can anybody else take control of your vehicle? And the answer would be no. As I said before, I'm a strong proponent of individual liberty and free choice.
0: Right.
1: And I believe that you still need to be able to control your belongings. And so I would definitely oppose anything that would allow anybody else to take control of your vehicle.
0: However, but can't you understand how certain agencies of the government would give their right arm to be able to control all the vehicles one way or the other. Oh, he's right. What a gigantic control that would be.
1: Well, let's talk about the control issue. Is it really control if the vehicle chooses to honor the fact that an emergency is occurring in a certain area and drive a different route to avoid that area, especially if it can communicate to its driver why it's doing what it's doing?
0: Well, let me give you a real scary scenario, all right? Your vehicle receives a communication that you just blew a court date and there was just a bench warrant issued for you. And so your vehicle says, aha, it locks all your doors so you can't get out and starts toward the police station to turn your butt in.
1: I would never, ever become a part of that.
0: How do you figure?
1: Well, we have... It's the choice thing.
0: Your ethics would prevent you from programming that in, and if somebody came to you and said, we want that in this car...
1: I'm sorry, it's not going to happen.
0: Not going to do it, huh?
1: I'd sooner not go into that business than to deliver something like that. Now, they have ways of dealing with that, which they do already. They have... the job is not to put the police out of work. The job is to let them do their job. And if there is a bench warrant, then they can go to your house and serve it just like they do now.
0: It just seems like so much new technology. Most new technology, Ron, honestly, just runs into the Fourth Amendment doing 90 miles an hour broadside.
1: Well, each new technology has been a two-edged sword. For example, in the 70s, a lot of people with the foresight to see the impact that computers would have on people's lives believed that computers would be used by governments to control everybody.
0: That's right.
1: Well, maybe some of that has occurred.
0: Maybe.
1: But on the other hand, it's been a much larger tool for freedom, and the Internet is a classic example.
0: That, I guess, I must agree with for now.
1: Okay. And I believe that in any new technology, in robotics and sentience, if it ever can arrive, if it's possible, will be a two-edged sword. And there will be some cases where people use it for evil things or for control. And there will be many more where it's used to enhance freedom and enhance your capabilities.
0: Let's talk about enhancing freedom for a second, Ron. Right now, we have a lot of young, courageous men and women fighting in Iraq and Afghanistan and around the world in the war on terror. Why wouldn't it be incredibly worth our while to have fighting vehicles that could be perhaps sentient, perhaps just very, very intelligent from a machine point of view, either way, smart enough to, without our men and women, who could remain well behind lines, go in and fight wars, robot wars, I don't care, against people.
1: Let's look at what happened in Iraq. The biggest scare that we had was when a supply line with people, drivers, went astray and was captured.
0: That's a true statement. Yes, that's where Jessica...
1: That's right.
0: Yes.
1: And the rest of her team.
0: Yes.
1: And that was a very unpleasant experience and a very scary experience for all of us, and especially for her.
0: Sure.
1: That never would have happened if they had already been able to perform their mandate to have one-third of their vehicles be autonomous, the supply vehicles.
0: In order to have this autonomous supply vehicle that you talk about, and to have it be effective in a place or a war zone like Iraq, your autonomous vehicle would have to make choices about who to shoot at and kill, and maybe even what other vehicle to blow off the face of the earth.
1: It would make choices about how to avoid those things.
0: But in defense of itself, in the end, faced with an Iraqi vehicle, with Iraqi guys in it, it might have to blow it off the face of the earth.
1: It might have to outrun it.
0: You're telling me, now come on now, we're talking a war here. You kill the enemy in war. So I can see you want to stay away from that, don't you? You don't want to put a gun on that thing.
1: I don't want to put a gun on that thing.
0: But you see, you'd have to put a gun on. In that situation, you'd have to put a gun on.
1: You know, DARPA may buy the technology from somebody,
0: they
1: may put a gun on it. But they have stated that their purpose is for supply line vehicles and for the delivery of supplies and medicines. And I have to go with that. And at this point, I think anybody in their right mind would not want to put guns on that unless there were some very compelling reasons. And they would have to be...
0: Christine with attitude.
1: They would. Yeah. But at this point, I mean, look at the lives we'd have saved. This machine has the capability to do reckoning by landmarks completely. So it can drive and know where it's going and not make a wrong turn. And it would not have gotten itself into the trouble that our human drivers did in that situation.
0: We may be getting to the root of why DARPA really dropped you.
1: It's maybe, you know, who knows?
0: It's your attitude. Wild card line, you're on the air with Ron Wildman Fink, actually. Yes. Hello.
3: Hey, Art.
0: Yes.
3: How you doing? It's a pleasure to speak to you.
0: Thank you.
3: Two questions for your guests for a quick comment.
0: Sure.
3: I am a truck driver, and that last caller took a little bit of my thunder. But there is available now on trucks, and I've never personally driven one, with the collision avoidance software they have in some of the trucks. I was wondering if he's using some of that equipment in his work. And also, I'd like to know how much longer we're going to have jobs, because it sounds like they're just going to get rid of us.
0: Well, there is that aspect of it, isn't there? So do you know anything about the current collision avoidance?
1: Let me go there real quickly for you. First of all, I think that our stuff is going to be an order of magnitude past the current collision avoidance.
0: That's what he's worried about.
1: But the other thing is that and you touched on this in the last segment, but basically I expect acceptance to be very slow. For example,
0: my caller.
1: Yes.
3: Right.
1: There will be a lot of occasions where a new technology takes time to be accepted and trusted. And once it's trusted, what will actually happen? Well,
0: you see, this man is a truck driver. He's seeing it sneak up on him right now. He just mentioned it. Collision avoidance. And they can even sometimes tell exactly where a truck is.
1: Mm-hmm.
0: And all kinds of things are really invading a trucker's life. And you're kind of drawing a roadmap here of, ay, ay, ay.
1: Mm-hmm.
0: Eventually, well, you know, no truck driver at all.
1: It probably will take a while to be accepted, and it will probably be a long while. And when it does, it will do it by bits and pieces, and it will just take some of the drudgery away at first. And then maybe you'll be able to sleep during long hauls.
0: Will all this happen before my caller dies?
1: Well, without putting on my, predictive capabilities, you know, here, I just... You know, I can't see into the future yet.
0: You're in a better position to call on this one than we are, though. I mean, you're in development of this stuff, so how about it?
1: I believe it'll go into, in a gradual way. I'm looking at more capabilities in 5 and more in 10.
0: Yeah.
1: And then this pervasive thing probably in 10 to 15.
0: Sounds, caller, I don't know how old you are, but sounds like maybe in your lifetime.
3: Yeah, well, it sounds like a lot closer than that, to be honest with you. So one more comment real quick.
1: Sure.
3: Yes. If they can put a gun on it, they will put a gun on it. You better believe that.
0: I see. I agree with that.
3: Thanks a lot, Art, for keeping us awake at night.
0: Take care, sir, and good luck. I mean, he's right. You know he's right. You're admirably, I don't know, on the peace road, obviously, Ron, and you get marks for that. But, man, they'd run over you like yesterday's garbage. East of the Rockies, you're on the air with Ron Fink.
4: Hello?
0: Hello.
1: Hi.
4: Yes, good morning to both you gentlemen.
0: And to you, ma'am. Where are you?
4: I'm in Florida.
0: All the way over in Florida. Okay.
4: What I would like to know is how practical would his car be for someone who is blind?
0: My guess is real practical.
1: Yes, real practical. And in fact, that's one of the market segments we're looking at. We're forming an alliance with somebody who already does enhanced mobility controls for vehicles right now as a marketing alliance for what we're planning. So we see that people who are blind and people who are handicapped literally can have it handled for them. And that would be great.
4: Well, that's wonderful because I
1: just a whole new,
4: I'm sorry.
1: Imagine a whole new level of freedom that can be yours if you're impaired in any way. You can still do whatever it is that you want that you can't do now. I think that would be one of the ways that this enhances freedom. A good example.
0: Boy, I certainly agree with that. Right down the line, and for her, of course, it would be. Oh, the incredible amount of freedom that comes with being able to go places.
1: Mm-hmm.
0: Gosh. All right, listen, do you have any, do you want to give out your email address?
1: Sure.
0: You're welcome to if you do, or do you have a website, or have you written a book, or?
1: Okay, well, let's hit that real quick.
0: All right, let's.
1: We have rapidrobots.com, so if you go to www.rapidrobots.com, that will be our website.
0: All right.
1: And on the website is some of our sponsors, and we're very grateful to the help that we've received so far in this endeavor. And also, please check out the International Robot Racing Federation, which is www.irrf.org.
0: All right.
1: And you can also link to it from my site. That will talk about the races and about the concept of using competitions as a way to advance technology faster.
0: Any robot photographs on there?
1: Well, we're adding to it every day.
0: All right.
1: So feel free to check back often.
0: www.rapidrobots.com.
1: Yes.
0: All together. RAPIDROBOTS.
1: Yes.
0: Rapid Robots. All
1: and
0: right.
1: The other one is IRRF.org.
0: Well, you know, you're the kind of guy who's going to be fun to have back on again because I guess this field is really moving fast,
1: it
0: right?
1: Is.
0: In more ways than one. And this race that's coming up is going to be at, in other words, it's going to be for these robot vehicles to get from point A to point B, a long distance through, just open land.
1: They're going to have to run the word just slipped my brain. They are going to
0: gauntlet?
1: Have gauntlet. Yes.
0: Gauntlet.
1: They are going to have to run the gauntlet. It will be a challenge.
0: And it'll probably be videoed. It'll probably be on the any idea when the Discovery Channel might run such a thing?
1: Well, we're in Popular Science in the March issue. We're also in the Journal of Automotive Engineering, also in March, and we are in Wired.
0: Oh, and in Wired, too. You made Wired, huh?
1: Yes.
0: That's hot stuff.
1: And also, we talked about the Racing Federation there, in all three of those venues. And we don't know exactly, but we're in contact with someone at the Nevada Film Commission who said that there's already some movies and documentaries planned to be filmed here in Nevada.
0: Then we will be watching for you, and it has been a pleasure having you on the program.
1: Oh, I'm very happy to be here.
0: A lot of
1: and
0: fun.
1: We definitely should talk again.
0: All right. Well, we shall. Good night, Ron.
1: Good night, Art.
0: All right. End of program, folks. I'm sorry we're out of time. What a blast it was, though. Don't forget, you're going to want to take a moment, and you're going to want to think very hard about your prediction that I'm going to be taking coming up on the 28th or the 31st. That, you know, that's kind of a big deal every year. But for tonight, this night anyway, and from the high deserts, I'm Art Bell. Good night.

Good afternoon and welcome, my friends. Robbie Noel sitting in for John Stadtmuller, as I'll be doing today, tomorrow, all the way to Friday. The market currently is open in Asia. Surprise, surprise, surprise. Don't often talk about the Asian market. But let's give you a rundown of what happened on Wall Street today. Gold in New York closed down 20 cents at 426.10. Silver closed up 5 cents at 736. Platinum was off $23, a little profit-taking, at 861. Palladium off $2 at 198. The Dow finished the day up 46 points. NASDAQ also in the plus by 6 at 2,089. The dollar was weaker, so was oil prices. Oil down 10 cents at $47.16. And as we speak, trading in Asia, gold is off 20 cents at $426.10. Silver off 4 cents at $7.33. And platinum off $1 at $8.60. If there has been one person who's been more controversial over the past 5 decades, you couldn't find anybody that fitted that title than Eustace Mullins. I've read volumes of the articles he has written and books. And there's no question his writings help connect the dots, if you will, on how the whole financial system works, who are the men in the shadows, if you will, who are the power players. There were parts that were missing from my research. Well, I went back to Cecil John Rhodes, the Round Table, the Rhodes Scholarships, and the Secret Societies, the Rothschilds, all the rest of them. And the funny thing is, as you go through all these, the same players show up all the time. Or the same philosophies show up all the time. And every time I've come across someone who has an impact or has something to say that goes against conventional wisdom, the level of personal attack and vitriol that emanates from any is quite amazing. Because people hold certain views. So what? You see, that's what the propaganda mavens use, how they can subvert the truth and distract you from the real message. Well, guess what? In the next 2 hours, we're going to be talking to Eustace Mullins. This could be interesting, if nothing else. And we'll be back.

0: 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You're listening to the National Intel Report with your host, John Stadtmiller.
1: Welcome back, my friends. As I said, it's my great pleasure to welcome Eustace Mullins to Republic Broadcasting Network. Good afternoon, Mr. Mullins.
2: Oh, good afternoon.
1: Thank you so much, sir. As you know, this was on short notice.
2: Oh, I do a lot of them on short notice.
1: well, that's good.
2: Because when they have a longer notice, they usually manage to cancel the program.
1: Well, because we're going to get into a lot of stuff. Because as I said in the introduction, I've read pretty much most of everything you've written. And there's no question your research helped me connect the dots on a lot of missing parts in my own history and the own and the.
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1: Founder of my country, Cecil John Rhodes, and the secret societies within in Great Britain and the Round Table.
2: Oh, the Round Tables, yes.
1: And how it, you know, traveled across the pond to the United States and reformed itself under the Council on Foreign Relations. And then I had a big awakening with Edwin Griffin and the creature from Jekyll Island, and then that started another whole process. So you can see where I've been going over all these years.
2: Oh, yes.
1: But there's... And I know when we spoke earlier, we want to talk about current politics, what's going on, because it's easy to understand it when you look back through history. But as a personal question, I've always wondered how your paths crossed with Ezra Pound.
2: Well, it's quite interesting. I was going to Washington Lee University in Lexington, Virginia, and they had no art department, and I wanted to get into art. So I went to Washington to a little art school up there called the Institute for Contemporary Arts. And one of the teachers there happened to be visiting Pound and translating Mallarmé French poetry at the St. Elizabeth Hospital. And he urged me to go out and visit Pound with him. And I thought this was ridiculous because I couldn't imagine that Ezra Pound would have anything to talk to me about. So I put him off for a month or so, and I finally went out, and we hit it off well. And
1: How old were you at the time?
2: I was 25. Ezra was about 62. And he'd been in already for about 3 years.
1: Oh, yeah. I mean, he rubbed shoulders with such notables as T.S. Eliot and James Joyce. Good.
2: Well, they were
1: Stein,
2: proteges, you know.
1: And Ernest Hemingway, I mean, the list is...
2: Well, they got the Nobel Prize because of him. In fact, he's the only writer in American history who's had four proteges get the Nobel Prize. No other writer. I don't know if any other writer can claim even a single protege ever got the Nobel Prize.
1: We tend, in this era, we tend to always look back at the history through the prism of today's political correctness.
2: Oh, yes.
1: And he was controversial.
2: Well, he was always controversial because he didn't set out to be controversial, but he wanted to swim against the tide because he never saw any particular advantage in floating on the surface. He wanted to get out there and swim, you know.
1: Now, I mean, did your political views and his political views at the time differ?
2: I had no political views. You know, I was... A guy wanted to be the great American novelist, but I didn't have any political background whatsoever. I came from a very stable, federally occupied state here in Virginia. We were called the mother of presidents, and it is now the death knell of presidents because the last one, Woodrow Wilson, just about sunk the whole world. So I don't think any more is coming up. But anyway, from that stable political background, I had no pronounced political opinions.
1: Now, when he was, and just to bring folks up to speed, when he was, I guess he moved to Italy after or during the Second World War in that period of time?
2: Oh, he moved much earlier. He originally went to London, and he married Dorothy Shakespeare, who was of the Shakespeare family. And they went to Paris and lived in Paris for a few years, and they moved down to Rapallo, Italy, because it's a very pleasant place to live.
1: Now, he was indicted for treason because of things he said. He was supportive of the Italians?
2: Oh, he wasn't supportive of the Italians at all. He simply, he commented on the Second World War as an American citizen. See, he had never allowed his American citizenship to lapse. He always came back and renewed his passport every few years. And, see, most of the expatriate writers and poets did not do this because they wouldn't have no intention of ever coming back anyway. But he was always a loyal American, and that's what got him into trouble. If he hadn't renewed his passport, they could never have made the charge of treason against him, which, by the way, was lodged by Alger Hiss, a specialist in treason.
1: One could actually say he was the first victim of political correctness.
2: Yes, very much so. Well, you see, Alger Hiss had already been chosen as the first openly communist president of the United States. And they had all their hopes pinned on him because he was very personable and very well connected. And he was President Roosevelt's personal assistant.
1: So
2: everything was riding on him.
1: So now, were you personal friends with him when he was put in a mental institution?
2: Well, the government put him in there because they didn't want to try him. They never wanted to, they had no case against him, and they couldn't try him. But they wanted him. He was a controversial president. They wanted him put on ice, and that's exactly what they did. Three government psychiatrists testified at a hearing that he was incapable or incompetent to defend himself. And they said this simply because when they asked him how he'd respond to this charge of treason, he said, "I will stand by everything I ever said over Radio Rome," which was not treasonable at all, and which was not giving aid and comfort to Italy at any time.
1: So when did... because he was the... Can I say this? He was the guy that set you off on the course?
2: Oh, he did. You see, what the second visit that I made to him at St. Louis Hospital, he said, "Could you go down to the Library of Congress and look up the Federal Reserve System for me and find out what you can?" And I said, "Certainly." And so from that, I became a crime fighter. I've been a detective ever since.
1: What was his interest in there? Did he ever tell you?
2: Oh, well, he had a great interest in banking. See, his father was a director of the U.S. Mint in Philadelphia.
1: And did he have a suspicion of something, or was this just merely...
2: Oh, he had a great suspicion. See, what triggered him really was so many of his young artist friends were killed in World War I. And he was a pretty intelligent guy, and he wanted to find out, well, what did these guys die for? Why did they give up their lives? And he couldn't find out any reason. You know, nobody has ever... developed a cause of World War I, actually. Although there's been many volumes written about it.
1: Oh, absolutely. I mean, I think we could say the same thing about every war. irrespective. Because every war has been based on a lie.
2: Well, of course. And chicanery and double dealing and fraud, you name it. It's all there.
1: Yeah, you want answers to today's dilemmas, all you got to do is read a little history.
2: Well, you know, the fact that our boys are dying in Iraq today is very odd because there are three presidents involved. They were Woodrow Wilson, Franklin Delano Roosevelt, and Ronald Reagan. And we think about George Bush as the instigator of Iraq, and George Bush probably had less to do with it than anybody. It was principally Ronald Reagan who got this thing going.
1: Well, as I've said many times, it's most probably the single largest foreign policy blunder the U.S. has made in centuries.
2: It's the greatest blunder anyone's ever made.
1: and the costs are rising on a daily basis.
2: Well, I think it's the worst goof-up since Napoleon went into Russia.
1: Well, now that's going back a little far.
2: It's going back a little far, but it's the only error of that contract, of that stature that I can find that any general ever made.
1: When you reflect back, I mean, do you sit out on your porch and reflect back and get a certain vindication for, because you've been doing this for, I mean, I wasn't even a twinkle in my parents' eye in 1952. I was just barely a twinkle in their eye in 1952.
2: Well, my greatest vindication is that nobody's ever challenged a single fact in my books in 50 years. And they've been quoted by everybody circulated, and nobody's ever found one word in that they could challenge.
1: Now, obviously, they've tried to discredit you. The standard operating principle, I guess, of today's world is vilification. And
2: vilification! I got vilification from the very outset, which absolutely stunned me at the Library of Congress, because I had a luncheon group there that met, and so we had a Jewish boy there that. The first thing he did when I brought my book out, he said, well, this book is anti-Semitic. So then the Anti-Defamation League issued a national alert that it was virulently anti-Semitic without citing a single word in it to prove that, and they never have cited one. They still denounce it regularly as anti-Semitic and denounce me as anti-Semitic.
1: Well, certainly, because in today's politically correct, well, as you know, we've got hate crimes legislation coming down the pike.
2: Well, that's all part of it. I think under the hate crimes legislation, my book may be banned.
1: Well, just in case folks don't know, let me see now. You were the only author that ever had a book burnt?
2: In Europe since 1945.
1: Well, that's pretty interesting.
2: Well, it really is, but it kind of tells you why they burn books, really.
1: Yeah.
2: I'm the only person ever fired from the staff of the Library of Congress for political reasons. Now, the Library of Congress...
1: Mr. Mullins, we got a break coming up.
2: Okay.
1: My guest, for the next 2 hours, Eustace Mullins.

0: Welcome back, my friends. Eustace Mullins, my guest. On my morning show, I recounted a article that appears on my website, eaglesup.com, by Henry McCow, which is simply entitled The New World Order Jewish. And in it he says, I am an observant Jew who believes the situation is lethal for humanity and Jews alike, and we've already seen the tragic consequences of it in World War II, obviously referring to the Federal Reserve System. So it is as we have witnessed on so many different occasions with so many different people in equal exposing various government operations, that they are set upon by the disinformation artists who use the cries of anti-Semitism and racism just simply in order to shut somebody down, but never ever arguing the merits of the argument that they are making.
1: Oh, never any specifics whatsoever.
0: Which leads one to wonder how people buy into it on such a regular basis.
1: Well, it's the fact is that the term anti-Semitism is emotional and not rational, because when someone says you're anti-Semitic, that means you want to murder 6 million Jews.
0: Right.
1: And so obviously you've got to stop them at once.
0: Now, secrets of the Federal Reserve, the London connection. How many copies have you sold of that book?
1: Well, I sold about a million, and there's been about 5 million plagiarized copies. There's 5 plagiarized editions of the book circulating at the present time.
0: The people that plagiarized your book also part and parcel of the disinformation network?
1: Yes, because all of these plagiarizations were part of the disinformation process. They contain a lot of disinformation, and they don't contain a lot of the information that I have.
0: Have you read Creature from Jekyll Island by Edwin Griffin?
1: Oh, yes. In fact, I lectured a few years ago when it was coming out, and people would say, what about the Creature from Jekyll Island? And I said, well, the research on it is impeccable, because it's exactly the research that I had in my book.
0: Is it possible that Edwin Griffin used your research for his book?
1: Well, Edwin Griffin has never spoken to me about it one way or the other. But there's no question he used my research. You see, what happened was that I researched the book mostly from government documents, Senate hearings, and that sort of thing. And that is public property, so of course I have no copyright on that. So anyone else can do the same thing.
0: When you started peeling back the layers of the onion, what drove you? I mean, because obviously you were taking all this heat. You could have just simply, you know, taken the blue pill, and I'm sure you would have been extremely successful in the arts and literature if you just forgot about this.
1: Oh, well, I certainly would have. In fact, the first publisher I talked to told me, says, I cannot publish your book because I've called my notes immediately, but if you have anything else that you have written, a novel or anything, I'll be glad to print it because I see that you're going up. So I said, well, I want to get this book out. Mainly for Ezra's. I really thought it would help Ezra's situation at St. Elizabeth to get the book out and let people know what's going on.
0: And just for the record, the release of Ezra from the mental hospital was in a large part due to your efforts.
1: Yes, it happened exactly 10 years after I met him. I met him in 48, and he walked out in 1958, a free man. All charges dropped, no penalties, no fines, no nothing.
0: Did you and him communicate after he was let out? He died when, in the early 70s?
1: 1972. Oh, yes, we communicated regularly, but I was never able to go over and visit him in Italy because I had absolutely no funds at that time. And a trip to Europe at that time was like a trip to Mars as far as I was concerned.
0: Now, Getting into the Federal Reserve System, why do you think it's so hard for us to try and get people to realize that it's not federal, It's not a reserve. It's not a bank. And those pieces of paper that we hold in our hand are, as even Alan Greenspan says, fiat currencies by their very nature are designed to fail. But this is something on our side, those of us that have been speaking about it, have never yet made that connection with the large majority of people. And I wasn't looking at the clock, my apologies, but we'll get your answer to that when we return.
1: Very good.

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1: My guest, Eustace Mullins, talking about the formation of the Federal Reserve and why we've done such a poor job of informing people about what this this entity is all about.
2: Well, it's had some criticism said. So Milton Friedman, who's one of the outstanding monetary writers of this century, has said that the Federal Reserve screwed up practically everything it's done since it started. See, that's some very vehement criticism of it.
1: But people still accept it. I mean, they are waiting with bated breath for Alan Greenspan to speak tomorrow.
2: Well, right now they're circulating a flyer I've just put out, which I remind people that in the Federal Reserve Act of 1913, that the Department of the Treasury of the United States was replaced as the sole fiscal agent of the government by the Federal Reserve System. So, in other words, instead of a government treasury, we now have a private bank, and that's quite a difference. And so I maintain that they're not going to be able to collect any income tax from people on April 15th because the IRS has no legal authority to collect for a private bank.
1: Well, yes, we covered that story this morning as well with Mr. Benson.
2: Oh, we're very good.
1: And
2: I haven't seen him for quite a while. We lectured together quite a lot.
1: The 16th and the 17th Amendment were never ratified.
2: Of course.
1: And all he's got for his efforts is threats of jail.
2: Well, yes, he did some time in jail. And, you know, people have asked me for many years why I haven't been in jail. And I have to apologize because I've never been indicted for anything. I've sued the government, but the government has never sued me.
1: You would imagine that they would have a bone to pick with you along the way. But maybe it's because they don't have a case.
2: Well, the last time that they bothered me was in 1982, and I went to U.S. Tax Court, and I came out with a letter from the chief judge of the U.S. Tax Court that I had no income tax deficiency. And you can't get any better than that.
1: No, not at all. The whole lead up through Jekyll Island to Aldridge, they are the same players we are dealing with today.
2: They're exactly the same players. Citibank of New York was the national Citibank at that time. And Frank Vanderlip and the players at Jekyll Island were Frank Vanderlip and Henry Davidson, senior partner of J.P. Morgan Company. And Greenspan, by the way, the present chairman of the Board of the Federal Reserve System, was a former partner of J.P. Morgan Company.
1: You know, when you hear statements, I guess one of the Fed governors, Mr. Bernanke, in December, I think it was 2 years ago, he was giving a speech before a bunch of businessmen in Washington, D.C., and he was talking about the national debt, and he says, well, we've got this unique thing here. It's called a printing press. pretty much saying, look, we'll, so long as there's a demand, we're going to print the stuff.
2: Well, it's printing press money. That's why they're printing it. And it has no backing whatsoever. In 1944, the last monetary backing of the U.S. dollar disappeared. And since then, it's been paper money printed on, from paper bonds.
1: Do you subscribe to the notion that in 1929 the U.S. was officially bankrupt?
2: Very much so, yes.
1: Is it possible, and I'm just asking you that, this is a bit of a curveball, is it possible when they confiscated gold after 1933 that they did that mainly because at the time foreigners didn't want to accept U.S. dollars in exchange for goods and services?
2: Oh, certainly not.
1: There is a gentleman, I'll just tell you, there's a gentleman by the name of Wayne Haig. You familiar with him?
2: No, I'm not.
1: The rancher in Nevada who's been having a land battle with the Bureau of Land Management.
2: No, I know BLM is a big thing out there, but I haven't really tangled with them myself. I don't have any land.
1: According to his research, all the vast mineral wealth of the western United States was pledged as collateral to foreign debt holders after the fall of 1929.
2: Well, I think there have been legal cases about that that uphold that decision. They have been seizing lands and mines in the West on the basis of that pledge or mortgage or whatever it is.
1: Do you think in your lifetime you will witness the ultimate demise of the Federal Reserve System?
2: Well, it's a day-to-day operation. It's a house of cards which could go down at any time. There's really nothing holding it up except the cooperation of the central banks. The Federal Reserve System is a central bank, you know, and it's part of a consortium of central banks around the world. So they prop each other up.
1: As a consequence of the Patriot Act,

0: So, do you foresee? I mean, Congress has the power to dissolve the Federal Reserve, and I guess they're keeping that as.
1: It's in the Federal Reserve Act, Section 34, and it's always been there, and it's never been invoked.
0: So they have a way out if it ultimately comes to that.
1: Well, that was put in as a SOP in order to get it passed through Congress. They added Section 34 that powers Congress reserves the power to alter or repeal this act at any time, and that's been in effect since 1913.
0: Yeah. Do you think we'd ever face another banking crisis a la 1933 when they shut down the banks?
1: Well, I think that we did that in the year 2000. The crash of 2000 put us, that was $8 trillion of American wealth disappeared into thin air, and we've been in a recession ever since because we have not got enough finances to keep the country going.
0: And then you throw in a few wars.
1: You throw in a few wars, that's just to keep the thing going. See, we're living off of the military-industrial complex right now, but that's a no-win situation because it has no future.
0: So do you buy into the concept that they are obviously espousing, which seems to be perpetual war for perpetual peace?
1: Oh yes, it's 1984 all the way. George Orwell apparently that designed the entire situation.
0: You know, it's actually scary to think what the future holds for us. But then again, for those of us that are aware of it and take out some insurance against this possibility coming full circle, do you foresee, well, obviously you must, because if you believe in the war machine, you must obviously believe that this administration's adventures into Iran and probably Syria, for that matter, because of the bombing over the weekend in Lebanon, you see them continuing with that program?
1: It was called a program for the 20th century, and these people who are running the government in Washington are called the Straussians. They're disciples of Leo Strauss, a professor of philosophy at the University of Chicago, which is a Rockefeller university, by the way.
0: Yes.
1: And the Straussians have got a program of wiping out all the Arab nations in the Middle East and replacing them with democracies. The Iraq is only the first step. And because George Bush was not proceeding on schedule with that program, he went into Iraq and stalled. And so that is why there was so much Bush hating in the election of 2004, because he wasn't keeping up the program.
0: Well, obviously, you know the one subject that nobody wants to talk about, and the reason why we're in the Middle East, and this philosophy, which I guess they seem to think that we can bring peace between Israel and Palestine. I mean, once again, we deal with the situation of U.S. support of Israel.
1: Well, Israel was invented during World War I by the Balfour Declaration by the British government, and it's really been a British colony ever since. Just as the Russian Revolution in 1917 was entirely carried out by British Secret Service.
0: If memory serves me correctly, didn't you write somewhere that America is still a British colony?
1: Oh, yes. Well, in fact, that's the subtitle of my book, The London Connection. Well, I don't think... I think we had a very short period of liberty under the American colonies, and then we're right back into the fold.
0: Thanks to Lincoln.
1: Yes.
0: Yes, yes. And I always have a hard time trying to criticize Lincoln, but the more I read and the more I find out about him, he deserves all the criticism he gets.
1: Well, he does, because the Tsar of Russia was willing to rescue the American people. And that's why they got rid of the Tsar.
0: And yeah, well, we could do the whole dance around all the people that have disappeared from high levels of government around the world. In the ongoing debate that we have right now, with obviously it looks like the dollar is just losing favor. I mean,

0: mean, you've got the euro gaining strength for no reason, because the European economy sure is not setting the world on fire.
1: Oh, certainly not. But then we're going down the drain. That's even worse.
0: Well, absolutely, because foreigners are electing to put their money elsewhere than the United States, and it seems as though this charade of the dollar as a world's reserve currency.
1: Well, there's no production behind it anymore. You can't have a currency with no...
2: 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Question everything.
1: Production.
0: As in manufacturing sector?
1: Yes.
0: Well, certainly.
1: Well, there is some production, but it's only a ghost of what it has been.
0: Well, certainly, because it doesn't give the lower classes the ability to move to the middle classes if there's no footing for them, and that footing has always been the manufacturing base where somebody could learn a trade. You know, they're not going to become a doctor or a lawyer or a dentist or what have you. They're just people who work with their hands, and that level of the economic ladder has been pulled away. So I don't know where they get their rosy scenarios from on a consistent basis.
1: Well, it certainly is mythology as far as I'm concerned. It has nothing, no relation to reality whatsoever.
0: Well, isn't it William Jennings Bryan who said money is the worst of all contraband?
1: Well, you know, William Jennings Bryan was called anti-Semitic during World War One because he complained about the Rothschilds being mad at the war, and he was called anti-Semitic, and he stoutly defended himself. He said, "I've referred to the Rothschilds only as bankers, and I've never said anything about their religion or their race." But he was one of the first people to be attacked as anti-Semitic.
0: Cecil John Rhodes... Do you feel as I do that his vision and his influence is pretty much still being felt in the world today? I mean, he said he was
1: well, the chairman of the Rhodes Fund, the Rhodes Foundation, was Lord Rothschild. It was a Rothschild operation all the way.
0: And the Rhodes was just a mouthpiece for the Rothschilds as...
1: he was an agent for them in Africa.
0: Sure. And would you say that the man that's filling Cecil John Rhodes' shoes today is someone by the, probably, George Soros?
1: Oh, the same thing.
0: Same thing?
1: Oh, yes. You call on the same cast of characters. It doesn't matter what the play is. We always have the same characters.
0: Needless to say, George Soros is also Jewish.
1: Yes.
0: But the connections there are... The Rothschilds have never been ones to seek the limelight. They always have their front man, Cecil John Rhodes.
1: Oh, they always work through front men. That's been the secret of all of their financial operations. That I went back to Waterloo, you know, when they sent out fake signals from Belgium that the British had lost the war, and so Nathan Meyer Rothschild went back to London and bought up all the consoles at very cheap prices because they thought they were worthless then. And then the next day they found out they'd all been had.
0: Now, we've just had a meeting, which we have every year. It's amazing. 10 years ago, it used to be in dead secret. Everybody used to deny there was a meeting of intellectual financiers around the world at Davos in Switzerland. But now they do it openly. They actually even invite...
1: Well, it's not very open, really, because most of the people who attend those meetings never talk about it.
0: Well, some of them give out little hints of...
1: Hints, but no actual report.
0: Well, actually, this is what amazed me, because I actually watched a panel discussion which had such notables as Kofi Annan, Bill Clinton, Tony Blair, Bono from U2... Thabo Mbeki from South Africa. They're all sitting around talking about how the IMF is going to revalue its gold in order to make funds available to the poor and impoverished people of Africa. So, I mean, I was amazed to actually see a televised conference coming out of Davos. But it's the same with all these meetings that Council on Foreign Relations, 10 years ago, you couldn't find anything about them anywhere. Now they have a website. They are often quoted in mainstream media. They have them on panel discussions. There's been a huge change in 10 years.
1: Well, there's been a huge change, but the Council on Foreign Relations is exactly where it was, and it's just as important as it was a few years ago, and it's not very important at all. They do furnish a lot of members who occupy important positions, but they don't make the decisions whatsoever.
0: Well, they have an inner circle that seems to have the same names cropping up all the time whenever it comes to discussing U.S. foreign policy.
1: Well, they have been the same names right along. This goes back to World War One, when Woodrow Wilson was trying to build the League of Nations. You know, that was one of the first objectives of the World War One, was to have a League of Nations. That was the whole idea of the war, and nobody ever gave that as the reason, but that's the only reason they had. Of course, there was a serious situation in the European economy, and that was the fact that the British, once the Germans got going, the British were never able to meet the German competition. It was always superior and a better value for the money, and that's some people say that was the only reason for the two world wars, was the fact that the British couldn't meet German competition.
0: My guest is Eustace Mullins, and we'll take a short break and be right back.

0: Welcome back, my friends. Yester Smullins, my guest. Be with us the next hour. We'll be taking your calls at 1-800-313-9443. And a reminder, the top of the hour, those on WWCR, shortwave 5.070, need to switch to 3.210. And we're back with our guest, Yester Smullins. You know, it's a question I have to ask you. Do you own gold?
1: No, I don't. I don't have any silver either.
0: But
1: I don't have
0: for
1: much
0: someone...
1: of anything because I'm a writer.
0: Yes,
1: I produce books.
0: Yes, I know. Because obviously a lot of people out there, and yours included, because that's what I do for a living, I sell gold. And we sell it just simply as insurance against the Federal Reserve System.
1: Well, it is insurance, there's no question about it.
0: Because ultimately we are going to face the dilemma. I mean, we're already facing it. I mean, Greenspan came out and he made an announcement that he's okay with the decline of the dollar so long as it's orderly.
1: Oh, that's very good.
0: So if one takes the real world figures that we deal with on a consistent basis, that the dollar based since 1913 has lost 90% of its value. In other words, the dollar's basically even barely worth a nickel as we speak. Doesn't have too long to go.
1: No, it certainly doesn't. And the euro, I think that people are fleeing to the euro right now.
0: Have you been following talk of, obviously, ultimately where we're going with one world government, one world currency?
1: Well, not really, because I don't see any change in anything. It's the same crowd running everything. They have the same goals.
0: So what they will simply do is they'll just trash this currency and then produce another one, which they say is new and improved.
1: Yeah, and if it's time to dump the United States, they'll dump the United States along with it.
0: Do you think that's a reality? Do you think that's what we're seeing, especially with the rise of China and Asia?
1: Well, now, they're talking a lot about the rise of Europe. I don't know how good the European economy is, but there's been a lot of propaganda lately about how Europe is sort of the future now instead of the United States.
0: Well, as you know and I know, Europe's a basket case.
1: Oh, of course it is.
0: It'll never achieve whatever supremacy it thinks it's going to achieve, because obviously the new players on the block are Asia. I mean, that's a fact of life. I mean, that's where the manufacturing is.
1: Well, it's I guess most of Europe is socialist now, and you know, the thing about the Federal Reserve System is,
0: was it ever different?
1: Well, I guess not really, but the Federal Reserve happened to finance fascism and communism and Nazism and Zionism. So apparently the Federal Reserve is not committed to any particular ideology.
0: As you know, money has no patriotism and no loyalty.
1: Not at all.
0: Yester Smullins is my guest. We'll take a short break, be right back, and take your calls at 1-800-313-9443. We'll be back.

0: Yeah, welcome back, my friends. Hour two of the National Intel Report. Bobby Noel sitting in for John Stadtmuller on this Tuesday. A special guest for this hour, and we're taking your calls, is Eustace Mullins. And before we continue with the guest, just a little heads up here that the Imperial Berkey, which normally sells for $445 through New Millennium Concept, well, Republic Broadcasting has it on sale for $315 plus shipping. The Imperial Water System will hold 5 gallons of water, can filter up to 120 gallons per day, and it comes with 6 super filters. The Crown Water System normally retails for $559, is on sale for $375 plus shipping, and it comes with 8 super filters, and will hold 6.25 gallons and can do up to 165 gallons a day. And you can give us a call for the special sale of overstocked Imperial and Crowns. There's a limited supply, but if you call 1-877-605-9200, they will be more than happy to take care of you. And it also helps out the network. So there you are. Joining Eustace Mullins and the bio, which I linked to your name, I'm not sure of where the bio I got it, but it has excerpts from your book. I'm sure you know this. There must probably be a million sites on the internets with excerpts from your book.
1: Oh, there are lots of them. People tell me, they've been telling me for years about all this activity, though. And, of course, I was totally unconscious of it. I don't use the computer very much myself. I'm still an old hunt and peck typist.
0: God bless you for that. Are you still actively writing, coming up with concepts? Because I think I also remember you said that an author only has one good book in him.
1: Well, I don't think I ever said that. I said most authors only have one good book in them. Hemingway was typical. Most writers, Norman Mailer, a lot of the very successful writers, Tom Wolfe and so forth, they just have one book and they rewrite it 6 or 8 times and it always does very well.
0: Is that what you did with the Federal Reserve?
1: Oh, no. My other books are The World Order, The Curse of Canaan, and I wrote the only authorized biography of Ezra Pound, this difficult individual Ezra Pound. And those books are out of print at the present time. I've got to get them reprinted because people call me and write to me constantly wanting these books. My books are all pre-sold. I've never advertised any of my books, and none of my books have ever been reviewed by any responsible publication.
0: You still have a book left in you?
1: Oh, yes.
0: Oh, yes.
1: Well, I've got 38 more books to write, as a matter of fact.
0: 38?
1: 38, yeah. I'm coming out with an autobiography very soon, which is called Three for America. And I mentioned in there that I was a protege of three Americans who had a lot to do with preserving this country.
0: And we'll find out who they are when we return with Eustace Mullins and take your calls.

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1: Eustace Mullins is our guest today, and we'll just clear up the last question and take your calls. You mentioned you're writing a book about the three men that influenced you.
2: Yes. I'm the last living protege of Ezra Pound, by the way, who four of his protégés were given the Nobel Prize for Literature. And then I was greatly influenced by George, by H.L. Hunt. And Hunt has been a very strong influence in this country, although he's no longer with us, and he has a very large family. But and the third man in my rostrum was Senator Joseph McCarthy. For many years, it was very difficult to mention Joe McCarthy's name because he's always portrayed as an evil monster who the bodies of his victims stretched coast to coast, and no one has ever been able to find a victim yet, but the myth still persists. I speak at his memorial service every year up in Wisconsin.
1: Didn't you teach him about communism?
2: More or less, because Joe did not know anything about the financial or the banking aspects of communism. And I gave him a 28-page consolidated report, and he went to Chicago and delivered it for the Union Club of Chicago. And so that was what really put him on the map, because he had never had those facts at his fingertips before. And then Bernard Baruch called him to his office at in Washington and New York and told him never to mention the banking origins of communism again.
1: Well, if you speak out against Israel, you get chastised. If you speak out against communism, Joe was a recipient of that.
2: Well, he really was. And do you know that he had a daughter who actually changed her name, and she's disappeared from public sight? No one knows what her name is or where she's living or even if she's alive or not.
1: Well, I mean, do you get... It must be strange for you, often hearing the reference of which everybody takes as gospel, the term McCarthyism.
2: Yeah, well, we've got lots of McCarthyism, but it's not from McCarthy.
1: Yeah, absolutely. Mr. Mullins, we're gonna take some of the callers. They've been waiting a while.
2: Oh, very good.
1: We got Todd from Florida. Hey, Todd.
3: Hello, Mr. Noel. Thank you for being a great fill-in with a great, really Hall of Fame guest. Mr. Mullins, I consider you to be really a living legend in the truth and freedom movement, or what else would you call it, I guess, would be my first question. And my second one would be, who do you learn from now?
2: Well, unfortunately, I'm not learning from anybody. All of my friends are dead. Cummings and Pound and Varick and Stimson, and they're all long gone, but by this time, I've more or less got a foundation, and I just keep going on my own way and carrying on their work.
3: Well, what are your thoughts on Myron Fagan and Edward Bernays? And then certainly I have to follow up on the Ezra Pound and the H.L. Hunt.
2: Well, you know, Myron Fagan was the first public champion that I had, and I had never met the man, and we never corresponded. But I heard that there was this man that was pushing my Federal Reserve book out in California, Myron Fagan, and I finally met him about 15 years later in New York, and we became very good friends.
3: Well, there's quite a good recording that's still out there now. It's about 3 hours long from Mr. Fagan, and I met that before I met your work, and would you say it's consistent with what you support at this point?
2: Oh, certainly. Myron Fagan was a very brilliant man. He was one of the most respected writers in Hollywood, but he was so iconoclastic and so independent that he was pretty well hated by all the other writers in Hollywood.
3: How about Edward Bernays? Are you familiar with him, the writer of the book Propaganda back in 1927?
2: Oh, Bernays' book is sort of a textbook on propaganda, but propaganda is really propaganda, and anything you say about propaganda becomes a textbook.
3: But that's intriguing, because before you said the CFR is not big.
2: Well, it's not as important as it ever was. It's always been a very well-promoted front organization, but it's not the real organization. The banks are the real organization.
3: All right, so H.L. Hunt, tell me more about that.
2: Well, H.L. Hunt became a very powerful force in the American nation because he put his money to good use. He sponsored a Christian radio program called Lifelines, for which I wrote for a while. And his family has always been good American people.
3: Is that the Hunt family?
2: Yeah, that's the Hunt family of Dallas, Texas.
3: So they're pretty huge.
2: Yeah, they're a prolific family and they're very hardworking people.
3: And Ezra Pound.
2: Oh, yes. Well, you know, H.L. Hunt built a special apartment for Joe McCarthy when he visited him in Dallas. And so when I came down to help H.L. Hunt write some books, I was put up in that apartment, the Joe McCarthy apartment, when I lived there.
3: How did that work out?
2: It worked out fine. We got our work done. It was very convenient, actually.
3: Has any Fiat system ever survived?
2: No. It's always facing collapse, no matter what they do.
3: The one I'm really intimidated by asking is, from what I understand, when the original dollar of debt is created in the Federal Reserve, then there's initially interest almost immediately that can't ever be paid off. So it's almost like a dog chasing its tail. So really the original dollar of debt could be taught as kind of a kindergarten tale, and that's how evil the Federal Reserve is. Am I correct in that?
2: Well, you're absolutely correct. And one of the first things that Ezra Pound tried to teach me was, he said, you've got to understand the difference between interest-bearing currency and non-interest-bearing currency. Well, this was total Greek to me. I thought, how could currency bear interest? And the fact is that all of the Federal Reserve notes are issued against paper bonds, and the bonds are interest-bearing bonds.
3: Are you familiar with Executive Order 11110? Kennedy supposedly wrote it.
2: Yeah, so there's been a lot of controversy about that, but I think it was right on target. You know, there's another story about Kennedy that he was concerned about his legacy as president, and he asked his advisors what he could do to really get the American people behind him. And one of his advisors told him, if you get the Federal Reserve System off of the American people's back, you'll have statues erected to you in every city in the United States. And that sounded very attractive to him because, you know, his father was, Joe Kennedy, was the bank examiner for the state of Massachusetts. So he had a banking background himself.
3: Right, but there's all sorts of insinuation that the senior Kennedy was, let's say, involved in less than forward making, or kind of a gangster, just like Prescott Bush was as well.
2: Oh, yeah.
3: I have a different difficult time kind of figuring out why would John Kennedy be so good and that kind of order be so just shot down and not really reported about at the same time that the President Kennedy was shot down, because it seems so directly linked.
2: Well, the Kennedy family has a sort of fragrant reputation because I was a good friend of E. Cummings, the poet, and I was up to visit him once in New York, and he told me he was very embarrassed because he had received almost a royal command to appear and speak at Kennedy's inauguration as president. And he said it wasn't possible for him to do it because of the family's reputation. And he did turn it down, and they had to get Robert Frost instead.
3: Robert Frost was a stand-in?
2: Oh, yes. Robert Frost was a substitute. They really wanted Cummings. Because,
3: holy moly.
2: Yeah. Well, that story has never been told, by the way.
3: Yeah.
2: But that's actually true.
3: Why would E. Cummings be more preferred, in your opinion?
2: Well, he was the leading poet of the United States at the time. He'd been on the cover of Time magazine and so forth. And Frost was always sort of a in the shadow, you know. Frost was really created by Ezra Pound. Frost could not be published in his country, and so Ezra took his poems to England and got them published in England. And that was the start of Robert Frost's reputation.
3: Why wouldn't he be published in this country?
2: He never had any following, and his poetry didn't catch on.
3: So who would be asking who for E.E. Cummings, though? Because we're talking, 60 to 61 there. Who's asking who?
2: The Kennedys wanted Cummings to represent them at their inauguration.
3: And he said no.
2: He declined, yes.
3: Less than moral grounds, in your opinion, or looking back?
2: No, it was practically the moral grounds of the family. He felt, you see, Cummings' father was chaplain at Harvard, and Cummings was not a snob, but he came from a very distinguished family.
3: What, in your opinion, is Zionism?
2: Well, Zionism, I think, was created by the Rothschilds through Reform Judaism. You see, the Orthodox Jewish religion says that there can be no Jewish kingdom on earth until the Messiah appears. And so Reform Judaism under the Rothschilds took a shortcut and created their own a brand of Judaism, and that's why we had Israel today.
3: Well, I have a question about the bankruptcy. You think it happened in 29 versus 33? Explain that.
2: Oh, well, the bankruptcy itself, the documentation of court is 1932. I've appeared with an authority on that number of times and lectures all over the country about it.
3: Then I go back to who do you learn from now? I mean, who are your peers right now? Who are you learning from, or who do you consider credible or reliable information sources in 2005?
2: Well, I'm not quoting anybody at the present time because I say most of my mentors have gone on to another world.
3: No, so that's why it seems to me that Mr. Noel was a great host and a great...
2: he's doing a great job.
3: Yeah, I know. And that's
1: I
3: wonder where the information comes from there, because I want to see that website, because it would truly, I think, illuminate, but maybe I don't even want to say enlighten.
1: Yeah. Todd, thanks, brother.
3: Thank you.
1: Our guest, Eustace Mullins, John, Doug, we'll get to you all after this break.

0: get funk music showing up twice in the same show, we have to cut it short. My guest is Eustace Mullins. Paul's doing a great job back at the mothership, keeping everything in order. My guest is Eustace Mullins. Before we go back to the caller, do you think the rise of communism in the United States was in large part due to the very good job they did of vilifying Joe McCarthy?
1: Yes, that was an important thing because Joe was the first real threat they ever had.
0: They had to make sure they vilified him to the nth degree.
1: And to the present day, it's quite as strong today as it was when he died.
0: I'd submit it's actually stronger.
1: Oh, stronger, yes.
0: Well, he had the look. He said they're everywhere. They're in the State Department. They're in the Pentagon. They're everywhere. They're everywhere.
1: Oh, in Washington itself. You know that actually Dwight Eisenhower was terrified of Joe McCarthy because Joe was getting 25,000 letters a day when he started on the communists, and Eisenhower never in his life got 25,000 letters a day.
0: And to a politician, that means a lot.
1: And that's why Eisenhower had to get Richard Nixon and Henry Cabot Lodge to do a job on McCarthy. You know, McCarthy was reprimanded by the Senate because they said he had criticized Democrats. That's the most terrible accusation anyone ever heard.
0: Yeah, I know. Amazing stuff. Let's go back to the caller who's been holding a long time. John from Michigan. Hey, John.
2: Yes, gentlemen, a great show. Great show. I have just want your thoughts on this new issue of cashless society coming down, if that's their answer to their crumbling Federal Reserve System.
1: It very well might be.
2: Because the bill that passed 418 in the House has a lot of issues regarding chips and ID cards and thumbprints to purchase things. It looks like they really would capture us all then.
1: Well, apparently all the kids are using credit cards. I don't think they ever see any money.
2: Right, but this is to do anything. Even it'll follow your purchases to the trash dumps, and the garbage trucks will have RFID readers on them to see what's being thrown away and what's been purchased.
1: My gosh,
2: you're not familiar with this?
1: No, I didn't know about that. I do know that they're paying traffic fines with credit cards now.
2: Well, this is more than a credit card. This would be your thumbprint to purchase things.
1: Oh, the thumbprint purchase, yes.
2: And also just your national ID card for everything.
1: Yeah.
2: And that would probably then eliminate the need for currency.
1: Uh-huh.
2: So I just...
1: Well, that's really 1984 itself, you know.
2: Well, it's on steroids.
0: Yeah. Right. Thanks, John.
2: Okay.
0: Mr. Mullins, look, there's no question we're going to a digital currency because what's better than creating digits? It's cheaper than printing money. You just put digits in a computer. Don't have to mess with all that ink and paper and printing and...
1: I thought where the Iraqis testified they had voted in the recent election in Iraq by holding up their ink-stained fingers.
0: We got John from Louisiana. Hey, John.
3: Bobby, I can't thank you enough for having Eustace on. He's probably the greatest unsung patriot hero in the country. Probably the investigative reporter with the most independent mind. About e-money, there's a big thing that nobody touches on. It'll be totally intangible. You'll have as much money as they tell you have, and no more, no less. And no proof. Look, there's another thing. Joe McCarthy is an ogre. He's got to be seen as an ogre.
1: Oh, absolutely.
3: Just like Bin Laden, just like Hitler. The whole the system, the fairyland system wouldn't work without an ogre, and after Bin Laden goes, there'll be another ogre.
1: Well, you know, Larry Lentz, who's a lady by the name of Larry Lentz, she was his personal secretary. She came up to me at a memorial service in Appleton, Wisconsin at Joe's graveside, and she said to me, Eustace, you know that Joe was always a pussycat. And I said, yes, I always knew Joe was a pussycat because he was one of the shyest, most gentle men you ever saw in your life. He was a heck of a nice guy. And he was one of the most best-liked people in Washington, by the way. He was very gregarious. And he was welcomed everywhere. So this myth of him as a monster is totally a variance with what he really was when he was alive.
3: Well, it proves the power of the propaganda system of the country, but that's not what I called about.
1: Yes.
3: Eustace, among the reporters and the host in the Patriot Talk radio circuit, there is a compelling aversion to discuss and explain the Emergency Banking Act of March 9, 1933, whereby our brave and intrepid Congress abdicated all authority and responsibility. Would you get into that real deep and explain to the idiots who might be listening, there may be a few, exactly what that did and the consequences of it?
1: Well, that was a follow-up to the initial Federal Reserve Act from 1913, which dethroned the Department of the Treasury as the fiscal agent of the United States and named the Federal Reserve System as the only fiscal agent of the United States.
3: But what about Congress? Congress no longer functions. It's been a charade. They've all been imposters.
0: John, hold on. We got to take a break, my friend, and we'll be back. Our guest, Eustace Mullins, taking your calls as well after these messages.

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1: My guest, Eustace Mullins, and you can find a link. Just go to eaglesup.com, scroll down the left-hand side of the page, and just click on his name. It'll take you to all the stuff. John, you still there?
2: Robbie.
1: John?
2: Yes, I'm here, Robbie.
1: Oh, okay. And your question? Again, I forgot it. Sorry, John.
2: Haven't we witnessed now for some 72 years a long display of charades by imposters in the U.S. Congress? Nothing worries me more than to hear a presumably well-informed person say, call up your congressman and tell him to support this and put... the people who are witnesses before Congress nowadays, and this includes the media people, the military people, the administration people, they treat those Congress people like they should be treated, either with contempt or condescension. I wish Eustace would comment whether Congress is for real or not.
3: No, I think they do treat congressmen with condescension. Now, when I was on the Hill back when I was writing my book, I knew quite a few congressmen, and they were people you could genuinely respect. Congressman Wright Patton, the chairman of the Bank and Currency Committee, was a good friend of mine, and he actually gave me a letter in which he said, I always have my book, your book, on my desk, and he did. Well, but I don't know anybody like that. I still know Ron Paul. Ron Paul is the only congressman I know today.
2: Eustace, did they not abdicate all responsibility in the Emergency Banking Act in 1933?
3: Yes, they really did.
2: They turned over all their erstwhile responsibility and authority to the President of the United States, whomever he happened to be.
3: And that's why that was a...
2: Why can't we face up to that, honestly?
3: Well, the fact is that the balance of power is gone.
2: Of course it is. Why isn't anybody discussing this?
3: Nobody talks about it. Nobody runs on that.
2: Well, that's my question. Why is it they refuse to recognize it?
3: Well, for one thing, they all live off of Federal Reserve money because they cannot run for office unless they have Federal Reserve funds.
2: They're living a lie, aren't they?
3: Oh, yeah, they're living a lie.
1: Thanks, John.
2: Sir, God bless you.
1: Yeah, I appreciate it. We got Doug from Florida. Hey, Doug.
4: I had a question for Eustace. I approached my, when I was depositing some money in a local bank here, and I asked her how much money she made, the bank would make off of my money. And she kind of went off in a direction and said she actually makes more money on something else or on other funds. And then I told her about the reserve requirements, and she says, I've heard that. In other words, the 10% the reserve requirement or whatever it was at the time now. I don't know for sure. But anyway, she didn't seem to understand that, and I was wondering how I would approach that to guide her along the way.
3: Well, you don't get much information out of people in banks, because I know the president of my local bank, I gave him a copy of my Federal Reserve book about 40 years ago, and he promptly left town.
4: Really?
3: I never saw him again.
4: Wow.
3: Well, I've had quite an effect on people like that.
4: Do you have any suggestions? I consider the person that I was talking to was a person that my wife had known for years, and I don't think that she was trying to pull any wool over my eyes.
3: Oh,
4: I think she was genuinely ignorant, and I was just wondering if there's any hints to where I could guide her to show her that the money that's being put into her bank by me is multiplied.
3: Well, you would have to begin a process of education. I don't think you could just tell her a couple of things. You'd really have to educate her to the banking system, and that's quite a chore.
4: Okay, no hints there, huh?
1: Well,
3: no,
1: I think if you go and you read the Federal Reserve excerpts on the link that I've supplied on my chain, it's very extensive. It'll more than aptly explain it, together with a whole lot of references and other good stuff. Thanks a lot, Doug. Appreciate it. Next up, Mr. Mullins, the man I'm internally grateful for giving me your phone number, Carl Schwartz.
3: Oh,
1: hey, Carl.
5: How are you doing?
3: Well, Carl, you got me hard at work here.
1: Yeah.
5: Oh, yeah, but Robbie called yesterday. He didn't tell me he wanted to talk to you right now.
3: Well, we were sort of open to that, and we went ahead with it.
5: Well, you just, Dad says hello, and Robbie?
1: Yes, sir.
5: Yesterday, the comment you made about the Federal Reserve Bank is neither federal nor is it reserved, nor is it a bank.
1: Right.
5: I left a copy of my book with Eustace. I'm going to talk to him again after he's read it to compare notes on how I define financial terrorists and what effect they're having on this world.
1: Yeah.
5: One of the things that I am very clearly seeing in Eustace's work, and I tell you, Eustace, you are a national treasure. We've got to protect you, and we've got to get the word out there. This Federal Reserve is nothing more than a multi-billionaire boys club that is plundering all of us.
3: Oh, it really is. It's robbing everybody. In fact, the IRS, the Internal Robbery System, is its agent.
5: Yeah, I mean, it's almost like they can increase the tax revenue just by increasing how much they steal, and then they turn around and pay the taxes to the government. No harm, no foul. The only problem is there's hundreds of thousands, sometimes millions of families in this country that just got plowed under by these policies and these actions.
3: Oh, they're plowed under. They're in very tough shape.
1: And they put Martha Stewart in jail.
3: Yes, and Martha Stewart, of course. She talked to an FBI agent. I've told people for years, don't talk to an FBI agent because they're agents of a foreign government.
1: Well, she wasn't even under oath when she spoke to it.
3: No oath whatsoever. The whole thing of lying is when the oath is not governance is ridiculous.
1: I mean, she's in jail because, effectively, she lied to the government.
3: Yeah, that was a charge. That was a charge she was convicted on. And she's going to be in house arrest when her term is up, which is even more ridiculous because I don't really think she's a dangerous criminal.
1: No, but...
5: Well, one of the untold parts of that story, you know, they hammered Sam Woxall, they hammered Martha Stewart.
3: Oh, yes, they did that.
5: But they have conveniently covered up that the chairman of the New York Federal Reserve Bank, Pete Peterson, also the chairman of the Blackstone Group, was a shareholder and sitting on the board of M-Clone, and nobody said a word about these things. Like, Pete, how many shares of stock did you have? When did you sell them? At what price? And on what information did you sell them?
3: Well, you know, Pete Peterson is a god on Wall Street. He's an old partner of Coulomb Company, you know, which financed the Bolshevik Revolution under Jacob Schiff.
5: Yes.
3: I mean, you're talking about Mount Olympus when you get to Pete Peterson.
1: So you're bringing up all those names again, the same players.
5: Same players. And, I mean, even back during the Michael Milken days, Leon Black, who is affiliated with Blackstone Group, he also has Apollo Partners, which is a, you know, kind of a vulture capital fund. He testified in front of the U.S. House that he saw his role in that Michael Milken scam as financing the robber barons of the future. I mean, that's how these people think.
3: Oh, yes.
5: And
3: they have their own way of viewing the world and viewing the captive population in it.
5: Well, one of the things I know they do is they sit around trying to figure out how to make your money their money.
3: Oh, yes. That's exactly what they're up to.
5: Yes. And the Federal Reserve has turned into what I called they are aiding and abetting, if not outright involved in RICO themselves.
3: Well, you know, for years I've been telling my lecturing and to the audiences, I say the Federal Reserve is no more federal than Federal Express. It has no reserves because it prints its own money and does need its reserves. And I said it's not a system, it's a criminal syndicate. And I have said publicly for many years that the Federal Reserve System is a criminal syndicate, and nobody has ever complained about it to this day.
5: Well, I think we're all seeing the handwriting on the wall, Eustace. I think we all know that our backs are to the wall because of people like that and their policies and what they're doing.
3: And it certainly is, because they're getting more aggressive all the time.
5: Yes, they are. They're getting more brazen.
3: Brazen is it, brazen.
5: Yeah, I mean, nobody holds them accountable, so, well, gosh, let's steal twice as much or 10 times as much.
3: Well, there's not a judge in the United States that you can't buy, so that makes them feel pretty safe.
5: Well, if you can't buy him, you can at least rent him, right?
3: Well, you can rent him, yeah.
5: Well, Robbie, that's all I had to say. I just wanted
1: Thanks, Carl.
5: No, you are interviewing a national treasure.
1: Oh, I know that. Thanks,
5: and,
1: Carl. And I appreciate your help in doing that.
5: Well, you're welcome. And Eustace, when you finish the book, let me know, and Devin, I'll come back over, and we'll compare notes some more.
3: Oh, good. We'll certainly do that.
5: Okay. Nice talking to you.
1: Thanks, Carl. We got Jim in Texas. We'll try to get to everybody, I promise.
6: Hey, Robbie. How's it going?
1: All right, brother.
6: Eustace, it's nice to be speaking to you. I do agree you are a national treasure.
3: Well, thank you.
6: I have one question for you as far as the Federal Reserve. If Congress does abolish it, or it goes bankrupt, well, it can't go bankrupt because it doesn't have anything anyway, but if people call in their markers, would they take the mineral resources and the land in the United States as collateral for the debt against it?
3: Well, I don't think they really can, because I don't know that they have a legitimate claim to it. They may claim it, but I think that if it came into a court opposition, that they'd have a lot of trouble.
6: I don't know. It'd be the world court, and the world's definitely not on our side.
3: Oh, well, the world court, yeah, that's a different proposition.
6: Well, it wouldn't be done in a U.S. court if it was another country coming after us.
3: Oh, of course, you're right there. I hadn't thought of that, but that's certainly true.
1: Very good point there, my friend.
6: Okay, well, take care, and God bless.
1: Thanks.
3: Thank you.
1: We got Johnny in Ohio. Hey, John.
7: Hello.
1: A lot of guns out there.
7: Yes, I grew up in the 40s and the 50s, and I'm a child of the Cold War and the McCarthy era, and I believed it all, but I think this stage of my life and a lot earlier, I think it was one of the most poisonous eras of our time. And I've checked other sources like WSWS.org and Workers.org. These are Marxist organizations, and I find them very often misrepresented. And I see a strange schizophrenia here, because many conservatives are very much against these kinds of aggressive wars for domination by the United States and whatever you want to call it, the global elite, as long as it's done in the false pretext of anti-terrorism. But I have a real fear that when they move to phase two of the Project for a New American Century, as they stated, these gangsters around Bush and move towards their ultimate wars that they see as an obstacle to total domination towards China or North Korea, that some conservatives will be recruited almost like a Manchurian candidate. If you saw the latest Manchurian candidate movie, like almost as if there's a kind of a programmed anti-communist microchip that would suddenly have them reverse size and go into an agreement with the even more dangerous and destructive wars that are going to, you know, slaughter even more people. And when they move towards North Korea and China, as long as it's done in the name of anti-communism, it seems like some conservatives will go along with it. And I
3: don't know, but they're going to be disillusioned, because when Nelson Rockefeller set up the John Birch Society, and I know three people who were at that meeting in which he actually set up the John Birch Society, and that was done for disinformation, and it's done a great job.
7: Yes, I believe that, but I have a totally different view of McCarthyism, because a police state, whether it's done in the name of anti-terrorism, or whether it's done in the name of anti-terrorism or anti-communism, is exactly the same thing. And I lived in that kind of terror and that paranoia, that sterility of those years. I think McCarthy simply ran afoul of the real witch hunters, the red baiters, in the Democratic Party, which was started by Truman with
3: Truman.
7: His loyalty oath. And I think simply because he tried to carve out his own fiefdom of begin to attack the witch hunters within the within the establishment itself, that he finally got slapped down. And I don't see him in that kind of a light as being some kind of a populist or anything. I saw him as a demagogue who simply tried to one-upsmanship the original witch hunters in the bipartisan Democrat and Republican Party. You don't go after the military and after the president and call them communist just to enhance your own demagogic political fortunes, and I think that's the real reason they came down against him.
3: Well, he went after the military. He was tricked into that by Cohn and Shine. That was purely Roy Cohn and Shine's operation.
7: Yeah, and
3: he was pushed into it.
7: But I just have a real fear here, because it seems like you have people who go beyond even the witch hunters of Bush and Gonzalez and Ashcroft, and I kind of see McCarthy as sort of the equivalent of a Michael Savage or somebody who goes even beyond that, you know, and then pretends somehow that he's a populist, because he simply posits an even more extreme version of the kind of warmongering and police state advocacy for, executing dissenters and the rest of it. And ultimately, I could see somebody like a Michael Savage begin to say that Bush doesn't go far enough, and they would then slap him down in the same way. So I just fear that, it's not history. I fear that in the long run, if we justify police state measures and perpetual wars for anti-communist reasons, they will use that label to manipulate a segment of the society.
3: Well, they use everything for the manipulation anyway.
7: Yeah, I agree, but I just hope people will not be manipulated, because they've got their gun sights focused on North Korea, China, against Chavez in Venezuela, because he's standing up for 80% of the poor and nationalizing his industry. They've got their gun sights on Cuba because he didn't turn over all of the industry to the mafia and the CIA and the United Fruit and the rest of it. And so I think that we've got to, you know, be immune to their blandishments, whatever label they put on their phony pretext.
1: Thanks, John. Appreciate it. I guess he was identifying what we now give the euphemism neoconservatives. In other words, conservatives that are, you know,
3: well, there aren't any real conservatives today. They're all neocons, and the neocons are the ones that are running the show.
1: Yeah, the Trotskyites and the
3: Trotskyite communists.
1: Yeah, absolutely. Let's try and squeeze in a couple more here, Mr. Mullins. We got Mike from Maryland. Hi, Mike.
8: Hey, it's a great show. Great show today, as always. I want to ask you one quick question and a couple. I'm trying to stay too long. I heard on a talk show the other day that from 1913 until 2000, there was like $4.5 trillion printed in circulation or on computer digits or whatever, and then from 2000 to 2005, we added another $4.5 trillion in circulation. Can you verify that? Is that true, or is that just some kind of thing that people have said that maybe is not accurate?
3: Well, those figures seem awfully big to me. I don't have any background on that at all, but that does sound a little large.
8: Well, okay, one thing I want to ask you is I want to get your books. You have a phone number I can call. Well, I want to get your books where you talk to Ezra Pound, because he sounds like a fascinating person.
3: Oh, he's the most fascinating person I ever met, and he had such devotion to quality, and that's why my books have survived, because I wrote them under his editorship, and he was the most demanding person you'd ever see. Well, and that's why four of his proteges got the Nobel Prize for Literature.
8: I mean, the guy, it just sounds, because I heard you talk to him in a couple of other shows, and I meant to get your book, but could you give me your phone number? And I want to ask one question when you come back, if I may.
1: Well, during this break, Eustace, if you know anywhere where we can get your books, give us that. But we'll take this break, and we'll come back with that.
3: All right.

0: He spent two interesting hours, my opinion anyway, but then again, I'm biased. The guest being Eustace Mullins. Heard the term national treasure mentioned more than once. And for a national treasure, Mr. Mullins, guess what? You ain't going to find any of your books at Amazon.com. I just went and looked. There's zip, zero, nutter there. So if folks want to get your writings, do you know where they can go? Mr. Mullins? Yellow. It always happens. There we go. Oh, okay. Maybe you had to go get an adult beverage after these 2 hours. You had to work really hard on this one. So while we wait for Eustace to get back, let's go to Mark in Texas.
1: Yo.
0: Hey, Mark.
1: Just a classic show. This is archivable. The only thing I was going to ask Eustace was, my father ran a bus station in a small town in Oklahoma, and back in the

0: of silver. But yeah, that was redeemable. Silver was the last of the ones that were redeemable.
1: Well, I was trying to figure out why that the Federal Reserve allowed the local banks to print paper with the local businessmen on it.
0: I don't know. Mr. Mullins, are you back?
2: I never heard of that at all. I never knew any local bank to do that.
1: The only reason I could... what it is it was a man named Norris, and they named the football stadium after him, the local college football stadium. And the only reason I could come up with was that they were trying to influence the local folks into the value of the currency by allowing local prominent businessmen to be on the bill.
0: Yeah. Well, that's interesting. Don't have an answer for you, unfortunately.
1: Well, I appreciate the chance to ask the question, because I'm still coming up on zero on this one.
2: Well, that certainly is a very interesting question.
1: Thanks for talking. I really enjoy the show.
0: Thank you, sir. Mr. Mullins, any way folks can get your books?
2: Oh, yes. They can write to me at 126 Madison Place, Hampton, Virginia, 24401, and I have my website, which is EustaceMullins.com.
0: Well, what did I think of that? Jeez. I went searching, and then it didn't even faze me. We got a few minutes left here, and I'll have your link up on my website for people who want to get your book. They just go to my website, EaglesUp.com. Give me a few minutes. I'll have the link up there. You can get the books.
2: Oh, very good.
0: Bill from Illinois.
3: Hello.
0: Oh, Bill.
3: I'm so glad that you both resurfaced. Anyway, Eustace, answer one question for me. I'm going to get off real quick. Tell me the relationship between the Federal Reserve and the IRS. And also, when you're on Jeff Rents tonight, talk about bloodlines and vaccines. Thank you.
2: Bloodlines and dynasties. We're really in a dynasty right now.
0: Mr. Mullins, thank you so much, sir.
2: And certainly enjoyed being with you.
0: Absolutely. You want to hear Mr. Mullins again a little later? He'll be on the Jeff Rents show coming up in a few hours. Most hardworking man I know at 80-plus years. Amazing. Thanks for joining us. Hope you had fun, as much as I did anyway. Till tomorrow. See you. Bye.
2: Bye.

0: Good day and welcome Philadelphia and beyond. I'm Tom Donahue for Philly Freedom and Tom Donahue Reports. We're going to go back in the vault today. That's right. And you're going to hear a vintage, a classic interview with Jim Mars, the author of Crossfire, The Plot That Killed Kennedy. So kick back, listen, and learn with our very special guest, Jim Mars, the author of Crossfire, The Plot That Killed Kennedy, clearly one of the most significant books of this genre. Jim Mars has a background in print journalism, a college lecturer, a consummate researcher, and renowned author of many bestsellers that also include The Trillion Dollar Conspiracy, Rule by Secrecy. Yet his JFK masterpiece, Crossfire, The Plot That Killed Kennedy, was the book that served as the basis for much of the Oliver Stone film JFK. 50 years later, we are going to talk with Jim about the public slaying, the execution of the President of the United States in Dallas, Texas. This program serves as a remembrance of the JFK assassination, conspiracy, and cover-up, unraveling the mystery, or maybe not so much the mystery, setting the record straight with Jim Mars. Jim, thanks so much for joining us after all these years.
1: Hey, Tom, it's a pleasure to be with you. And yeah, here we are just a few days away from the 50th anniversary. It's hard for me to actually grasp that because, as you may know, I taught a course on the Kennedy assassination at the University of Texas at Arlington for 30 years. And every fall, every spring, I was looking at the newsreels all over again, looking at the interviews with the witnesses, looking at all the documentation. And at least for me, it just doesn't seem like it's been that long ago.
0: No, it's amazing how time

0: passes. But some things really don't change all that much. And it relates to, I would say, the skepticism and the questioning of what really happened. And my understanding is the cynicism and the skepticism has risen in terms of the disbelief factor of more than 80% of the American population believes that it went beyond Oswald, a patsy, and the lone assassin, or in fact the magic bullet theory.
1: Well, yeah, that's exactly right, and the reason for that is even more amazing, which is that over the past 50 years, so much information has come out now that truly, there is no real controversy. I mean, most people think there is because I think the one thing everyone can agree on is that the Kennedy assassination is controversial. But, Tom, actually it's not. It just appears that way because there's such a wide gulf between the people who believe the government's pronouncements and then those who've actually studied the case. In fact, let me put it this way. The Kennedy assassination actually comes down to just a question of faith. If you have faith in the government and therefore trust the evidence that they have presented, it's pretty damning against Oswald, and it makes a pretty good case for him acting alone. But if you don't trust the government, and there's every reason not to, I mean, after all, light at the end of a tunnel, weapons of mass destruction in Iraq, read my lips, no new taxes. I mean, they've only lied to us over and over and over again. So if you don't trust them, then you begin to actually look at the evidence, and it all begins to fall apart, okay? Even the famous Zapruder film that everybody thinks was a time clock of the assassination. Mm-hmm. I have a new expanded version of my book, Crossfire, The Plot That Killed Kennedy, okay, is now available. And in there, you'll find that thanks to work by the Assassination Records Review Board, and now even the famous Zapruder film can be shown as having been manipulated and fabricated. It was in the hands of the CIA that weekend of the assassination, before it was turned over to Time Life, which then suppressed it for 15 years. And even then, when we finally got to see it, about 1975, it was manipulated. And there are certain frames, and I've got 11 Hollywood experts who have had experience with film and even 8mm film, and they say there are certain frames that are just crude forgeries. We've got Gerald Custer and mm-hmm. Floyd Reedy. Gerald Custer was the naval technician who took the autopsy x-rays of President Kennedy's body, and Floyd Reedy was the photographer who took photographs at Kennedy's autopsy. Both of them are now on the record saying the ones the government are showing us are fakes, phonies, and not the ones they took. So you cannot even trust the basic evidence, and this is where the so-called controversy has come in, because people who accept, like Vincent Bugliosi, who accept what the government shows them as factual and accurate evidence, have been fooled into believing a cover story.
0: What's the arguments against the fact that it could have been a single gunman, and that and that person in particular, Lee Harvey Oswald, and his capabilities or skill set and actually executing the execution?
1: Well, it basically comes down to they have tried and tried and tried to duplicate the shots attributed to Oswald, and basically that no one can, okay? There have been expert marksmen who have been able to crank off 3 shots in 6 seconds, but they can't seem to hit the target reliably. There's been others who can actually, hit a target 2 or 3 times out of 3, but they can't do it within the 6 seconds. But the main thing is, consider this. The Army Ballistic Test Center testified to the Warren Commission that before they could test Oswald's rifle, they had to put 3 metal shims under the telescopic sight to make it align with the barrel to make that weapon accurate enough just to test. Okay? Now, you combine that with the shooting ability of Oswald. When he left the Marines on his final test on the rifle range, we're told, well, he was a marksman in the Marines. Well, that sounds pretty impressive until you realize that marksman is the lowest of 3 levels, marksman, sharpshooter, expert. And he beat marksman by only 1 point. He barely qualified. So you got a person who's a mediocre to poor shot using a rifle with a misaligned scope, and the rifle's terrible. And then consider this. at that time, there were no gun control laws. Oswald, if he wanted to buy a rifle, could have gone to downtown Dallas to any pawn shop and picked up a rifle, paid cash, and there would have been no record of who that rifle belonged to. But instead, we're told that he orders something through the mail and has it sent to a post office box registered in his name. Now, how insane is that? This smacks of planted evidence in the setup. And wait a minute, didn't Oswald himself say, I didn't shoot anyone, I'm just a patsy?
0: But what was he doing there? I mean, I'm sure that's the million-dollar question many people have is, okay, but he was there. There's evidence that he was there. Affiliated with this weapon.
1: Yeah, you mean that he was at the depository?
0: Yes.
1: Yeah, he worked there. Hello. And they said they found his fingerprints on boxes up on the sixth floor. Well, you know, he'd been working there for several weeks, and his job was to move those boxes around. I think it would have been really, really unusual if they had not found his fingerprints on boxes there. But here's the key thing.
0: And what about the weapon? Do you believe that he did fire shots, that he was at least involved in the conspiracy, even at a low level?
1: Okay, at a low level, he was mixed up in the whole thing. But I do not believe he fired a shot, and here's why.
0: Really? So you didn't fire any shots?
1: I don't think so.
0: Well,
1: and I'll tell you why, because to fire that Mannlicher Carcano loose bolt rifle in the time frame that they said the shots were fired, he would have had to keep it up to his shoulder with his face up next to the gun, classic rifle firing position, and then rack the bolts from that position. If he had lowered it and then ejected the shell and put in another one, he never could have done it in the time frame. Now, if he had done it in the classic rifle firing position, when he opened that bolt, his face would have been sprayed with nitrates, gunpowder, coming out of the chamber of the rifle. Less than an hour and a half after the shooting, when he was arrested and taken to Dallas Police headquarters, they performed a paraffin test. They put paraffin on his hands and face to test for gunpowder or nitrates, and I've got a copy of the report. They found traces of nitrates on his hand, but no nitrates or gunpowder on his face, and no gunpowder on his hand.
0: Mm.
1: I think that it's not conclusive, but that's very strong evidence he had not fired a rifle that day.
0: And also our digital partners at Red State Talk Radio and Talk Stream Live Worldwide. Special program, This Is Vintage, It Back to the Vault, Jim Mars, Crossfire, The Plot That Killed Kennedy.
1: Now, on top of that, the only time we know of what he said to defend himself is in the notes of Captain Fritz that was published in the appendix of the Warren Commission report. I think that's just incredible, too, that the police had him for 2.5 days in custody, interrogated him 3 separate times, and yet said they kept no stenographic notes, no tape recordings, no film.
0: Hmm.
1: There was no record of what he
0: right.
1: said other than what the authorities said he said. And yet what Captain Fritz said was when he asked him, where were you at the time of the shooting, Oswald told him he was in the downstairs lunchroom eating his lunch. And he said, was there anybody in there with you? And Oswald said there were these two other employees. One of them's named Junior, and the other one, I don't know his name, but he's kind of short and stocky. Well, Junior Jarman and short and stocky Harold Norman were indeed in the downstairs lunchroom eating their lunch. And it was in that same lunchroom sometime later that they found Oswald's jacket and his work clipboard. Now, my question is, how could he have accurately described these two men eating in the lunchroom if he hadn't been there to see them?
0: Right. Well, why would he flee the scene if, in fact, he didn't fire shots or that he felt that there was that he had any involvement? What would he fear?
1: Okay. Number one, he didn't flee the scene. According to him, he was told by his supervisor, Bill Shelley, that there wouldn't be any work the rest of the day because of the assassination and that he was to go on home. And so apparently he just strolled on out of the building. In fact, this is really wild, and it's right there in the Warren Commission volume, back in the appendices. There was a postal inspector who showed up on Sunday morning, and Oswald said, are you FBI? And he said, no, I'm with the Secret Service. And Oswald said, well, you know, as I was leaving the depository building, a young man, a crew cut, ran up to me, showed me a book of identification, and identified himself as Secret Service and said he wanted to know where the telephone was, and I showed him where the telephone was and actually watched him go to the phone. Now, isn't that pretty incredible? That doesn't sound like somebody fleeing.
0: So he just strolled off to the movie theater thinking he had the rest of the day off?
1: Well, I think there's more than that. I think, as I said, Oswald played some role in all of this, but I think the evidence is strongly indicative that his mother was telling the truth when she said from that very weekend for the rest of her life that her son was working for the United States government.
0: So at this juncture, even with all the research you've done, we don't know to what degree his role was or how aware he was of the happenings on that day.
1: Exactly. Although there is some significant information to indicate that he was a paid informant for the FBI and probably connected also to CIA, possibly naval intelligence, and that he had been reporting back. Abraham Bolden, the very first black Secret Service agent, told me about how that there, just a few weeks before the Dallas assassination, there had been an assassination plot in Chicago that was broken up at the last minute because of information provided by an FBI informant. And he said he never was able to learn the name of the informant other than he understood his name was Lee. All right. I also have reason to believe, I can't prove this because it was all taken up by the FBI, but several Dallas officers told me that a week or so before the assassination, the Dallas police received a letter warning that they needed to tighten up security, that Kennedy was going to be killed in Dallas. And this warning letter was signed by Alex J. Heidel, which was the alternate identity of Oswald. And that's another thing, that there are certain circumstances that are very telling. About less than 2 hours after the shooting, when Oswald had just arrived at the Dallas police station, he had two sets of identification on him. One says he's Lee Harvey Oswald. The other says he's Alex James Heidel. And the police are saying, okay, who are you? Which one of these are you? And he was being uncooperative. He said, you're the cops. Figure it out. And yet we know from FBI documents released in 1977 that at that very exact time, when the Dallas authorities weren't even sure of who they had under arrest, J. Edgar Hoover's on the telephone to Bobby Kennedy saying, we have a man in Dallas. It's Lee Harvey Oswald. He's an ex-Marine. He defected to Russia. He's a mean-spirited individual in the category of a nut. So he already had the scenario worked out when the Dallas authorities weren't even sure who they had in captivity.
0: So let's just go along with your scenario here and your depiction of what you believe happened or didn't happen as it relates to Lee Harvey Oswald. If he did not fire even a single shot, how many shots do we believe, based on the evidence, were fired and by whom?
1: Okay, the traditional ambush technique would be a triangulation of fire. So that would require three shooters, okay? Now, assuming that they, instead of three shots, you might assume there was three volleys. If you did that, that would have been nine shots, okay? And I think actually we can account for all nine because one shot to Kennedy in the throat, one shot to Kennedy in the back, one shot to Kennedy in the head. There's three. Two shots to Connally, one went through his chest, one went through his right wrist, entered his left thigh. So there's, what was that, five? And then you got one that missed, and Nick James Tagg, there's six. You got one that hit the Simmons Freeway sign, which was then quickly taken down, never to be seen again. There's seven. And then you got eight hit the center of the road, as described by Sheriff Bill Decker. And you got the number nine hit near the manhole cover on the south side of Elm Street. You might say, well, what happened to that bullet? Well, it was the news, my own newspaper, Star Telegram, ran a picture of this bullet in the grass the next day. But what happened to that piece of evidence? Well, Chief Curry, of Dallas Police Chief, published a book, and it shows a sandy-haired man in a suit reaching past a Dallas deputy sheriff and a policeman to pick up the bullet in the grass. In the next picture, he's cramming it in his pocket, and Curry identifies him as an FBI agent, and that was the end of that evidence. And people say, well, if it was a conspiracy, where's the evidence? Hey, they took it all up.
0: Now, the grassy knoll played a huge role here. There's talk of E. Howard Hunt, people that seemingly showed up for Watergate-type activities years later, the early 70s. So what do you believe happened based on the CIA's potential involvement and these bagmen, or even they called them the vagrants at that time?
1: Right. Well, you just touched on 3, 4, or 5 different topics that we could have almost an entire program on. Let me just put it this way. Once you rule out foreign agencies, in other words, if the KGB had been behind it, or if Castro had been behind it, or if Khrushchev had been behind it, number one, think about it, Tom, they would have brought out that evidence. And maybe if they thought there was risk of World War III, I could understand the argument that maybe they wanted to keep that suppressed because they didn't want to start a war. But think about it. In the 70s, when the anti-Vietnam War demonstrations were gaining strength, you know, they would have brought this out, even if it was just hinted, so that we'd go and all support the Vietnam War, you know, so we could avenge our slain president. But none of that happened. None of that happened because there is no hard evidence to support the idea that foreign elements were involved. This was homegrown. So now you're down to the question of, was it the CIA? Was it the mafia? Was it the military? Was it the FBI? Was it the anti-Castro Cubans? And the answer to that is yes, okay? Because we find in Operation Mongoose, which is the secret war against Castro, you've got all of those elements working together under General Edward Lansdale, who was known as the Ugly American. And the whole idea was to destabilize Cuba and even, yes, assassination of plots against Castro. So apparently they decided that the real problem was in the White House, and they simply sent the hit teams to Dallas. Now, this was not just a few dissident people. This had the support of the military-industrial complex. They wanted their war in Vietnam. Had the support of Lyndon Johnson and J. Edgar Hoover, both of whom were about to lose their jobs because of the Kennedy. Johnson, in fact, was the object of a Senate investigation because of his involvement in the TFX scandal and the Bobby Baker scandal and the Billy Saul Esther scandal. He was facing the possibility of even going to jail. J. Edgar Hoover, the Kennedys already let it be known that they were going to enforce the mandatory federal retirement age and force him to retire. And yet, 1 month after Johnson became president in January of 64, Johnson held a news conference and appointed J. Edgar Hoover, exempted him from the mandatory retirement age, and installed him as FBI director for life. And of course, behind them were the military-industrial complex and the Pentagon and defense contractors and the bankers who bankroll all of that. And it was okay with them. And
0: this was a coordinated effort. And I think you used the term, I think you're the author that used this term, there was a consensus among those parties.
1: Right, right. But a consensus doesn't necessarily mean that everybody was involved.
0: Correct.
1: In other words, if you had a significant number of the Joint Chiefs who said, yeah, we'll go along with that, and if they knew Johnson was not going to come after him, and also this consensus, I'm sure, was not reached in any kind of formal meeting with votes taken. This was a consensus of people with similar agendas who would meet on the golf course or in the country club or in the Army-Navy club. And they were just informal talks. And once everybody realized that they thought Kennedy was a danger, a threat to their power bases. In fact, the strongest motivation for murder is self-defense. So if you look at it, he was threatening to splinter the CIA into 1,000 pieces. His brother Robert was attacking organized crime, and Johnson and Hoover were about to lose their job. And so they all had self-defense as a motive.
0: That's an interesting perspective. Now, I've noticed that at least one author, if not more, 50 years later, are now saying that the chief culprit, or the brains behind this operation, was in fact LBJ in conjunction with other forces. How do you feel about how strong a role LBJ played?
1: Well, there's no question that LBJ was murderous, because there's a whole trail of dead people in the wake of his political career. In fact, Billy Saul Estes had the verdict of suicide in the death of agricultural official Henry Marshall, changed to homicide back in the early 90s when he testified to a grand jury that he was present when Johnson ordered Marshall killed or taken out. But even at that, I personally do not think Lyndon Johnson was powerful enough on his own to do something like this of his own initiative. But I think, obviously, I mean, only common sense will tell you that you don't kill the President of the United States unless you are assured that his successor is not going to come after you, okay? And Johnson was certainly amiable to go along with the forces that wanted Kennedy out of there.
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1: In fact, let me just say, and I'll say this legally, okay, in a courtroom, I think it could be determined that two men who can be said to be guilty in the assassination of President Kennedy are his successor, Lyndon Baines Johnson, and his next-door neighbor and old buddy, FBI Director J. Edgar Hoover. Now, can I prove that those two men orchestrated or ordered the assassination? No, I cannot. But what I could prove, beyond any reasonable shadow of a doubt, is that those two men took actions that blocked and thwarted any meaningful investigation and truthful investigation into the assassination. Now, Tom, under our legal system, that makes them accessories after the fact, they are considered just as guilty as the person who pulled the trigger. In fact, here in Texas, we have executed people for murder who the facts of the case show they never killed anybody, but they were an accessory after the fact, and they've been executed because they're considered under the law just as guilty as the person that pulled the trigger. So under that consideration, I've almost lost interest in who might have been firing from the grassy knoll or how many shots from the Daltex building or the county courthouse or who the assassins were. I want to know who was behind it, and behind it are the accessories after the fact, Lyndon Johnson and J. Edgar Hoover. Everybody wants to talk about
0: in this, or, you know, and at least part of that consensus that had something in talking about motives, the motives were there. Is it not true that LBJ was absolutely going to be dropped or removed from the 64 ticket?
1: That was widely rumored. Kennedy already told his personal secretary, Evelyn Lincoln, that he had somebody else in mind for vice presidency. In fact, Richard Nixon, who was in Dallas the day of the Kennedy assassination, and then a couple of weeks later when he was visited by the FBI, he couldn't seem to remember that fact. He's one of the few people that could not remember where they were.
0: So you're saying Nixon, but also wasn't there a George Herbert Walker Bush?
1: Yeah, he was there too, and he too can't quite remember exactly where he was on November 22nd. But my point on Nixon was that he was in Dallas at that time, and he's quoted in the Dallas papers as saying that the Kennedys were going to drop LBJ from the Democratic ticket in 1964.
0: So potentially that was his only pathway, was to the presidency, to remain on that ticket, and if that was not the case, then he needed to inherit the office and then have a better chance as an incumbent, claiming to further the Kennedy policies and his own policies.
1: Yeah, exactly. Actually, and on top of that, he scotched all the investigations into himself and protected himself from going to prison. But you have to understand, there were stories even at the time, Tom, talking about the Kennedy dynasty, okay? Because it wasn't enough just to get Kennedy out of office. They could have just raised, you know, the Mafia and the CIA and the FBI and Pentagon. They could all raise tons of money and maybe get him out of there. Or they could have had a scandal going to get him out of there. Or they could have even arranged a fatal accident in the White House swimming pool or maybe aboard Air Force One. But it wasn't enough just to get rid of him, because Edward and Bobby were waiting in the wings. They had to perform a public execution for the same reason that we publicly execute criminals, and that was to serve as a deterrent to anyone who would try to follow in his footsteps, and it's worked pretty well.
0: Yeah, deterrent, indeed. I think, you would know better, based on the research, that his brother, Bobby Kennedy, would Robert Kennedy have been, was that enough to scare him so that he didn't run in 64 and challenge LBJ, or that he didn't take a more active role in trying to uncover who was behind this plot that killed his brother and the president?
1: The morning of the assassination, Robert Kennedy met with his organized crime task force, and they were targeting organized crime in the United States and was prosecuting it as never before or since. In fact, I had a member of the Kennedy family one time tell me that if Kennedy had lived and Robert Kennedy had continued his prosecutions, that they might have broken the back of organized crime in this country. Think about what kind of country we might have with no organized crime. But anyway, yeah, I think after the assassination, I think Bobby was in such shock, and I think it took him a while to recover. But then by 1968, he was running for the Democratic nomination, and it looked like, and then the very night he got the California nomination, which pretty much cinched him for the national Democratic nomination, that's when he's assassinated in the Ambassador Hotel there in Los Angeles. And just a few days before that, he told some students out in California, they asked him, what about the death, what about your brother? And he said, I cannot do anything about the death of my brother until I have the power of the presidency. So see, he understood by then what I understand and what I'm telling you and your audience, which is to uncover the truth of the Kennedy assassination, you're going to have power over the CIA and the FBI and the Pentagon.
0: There's an interesting twist to our relationship here that our audience may or may not know, depending on how long they've listened to my program. There was a story that was published for the bicentennial celebration of the Constitution back in 1987 in September, and it was called Monetary Revolutionaries. You happened to read it because you lived in the Dallas-Fort Worth area, part of Dallas Life magazine, the Sunday edition, and we raised certain specters in relation to the Federal Reserve and New World Order and the JFK assassination. And one of the things that either myself or one of my guests that were going to be speaking at a big conference rally, actually, brought up was that Kennedy, in part, was eliminated or executed due to the fact that he printed United States Treasury notes in denominations of $2 and $5 bills that had the red seal with United States Treasury note, not the green seal with Federal Reserve note. And you contacted me shortly after that article broke, which was very popular, well received, and treated me to lunch. And you asked me if I could bring copies of the $2 and $5 bills. And we had a discussion about this. Do you remember back then in 1987?
1: Yeah. Yeah, and in fact, you did give me a $5 bill, didn't you?
0: I don't think I ever got that back.
1: I still got it because I still show that around. That I think, is probably one of the top reasons that got Kennedy killed. One of them, of course, was Vietnam. It's clear that he was preparing to disengage in Vietnam. In fact, on his National Security Action Memorandum 263 of October 63, he says he agreed with the plans to withdraw all military personnel from Vietnam. He said, but make no formal announcement, but begin the withdrawal of 1,000 advisors. But see, the problem was, make no formal announcement. In other words, the public didn't know he was going to do that, and he was being cagey about it because he was a politician, and he was getting ready to go into the election year of 1964, and there were already opponents who were claiming he was soft on communism, so he didn't want to make that a big issue, but he was trying to disengage. Well, of course, that did not set well with the Pentagon or the defense contractors, and that was their opportunity to take him out before he made a formal announcement, because if he had announced it, he was pulling out of Vietnam, and then he's killed, and then we go into Vietnam, then it would have been very obvious as to what was going on. But now, see, they can, since it didn't happen, they can continue to argue that, well, maybe would, maybe wouldn't, we don't know, etc., etc. So
0: it was not an evacuation, but it was a de-escalation, you know, and it was a scale down, but it was just in the beginning stages, just like with
1: right.
0: The Federal Reserve, he started with $2 and $5 bills. It did not have a disruptive factor with the economy, but the Fed knew what was going on. And you went to the Library of Congress to document
1: these
0: executive orders, correct?
1: That's correct. In fact, I go into more detail in my new updated version of Crossfire, which is now available. And what you'll find is that in June of 1963, he issued $4.2 billion in United States notes. Okay. Now, here's the thing. They were not worth any more or less than Federal Reserve notes, but the big difference was that when you issue these Treasury notes, we don't have to pay interest to the international bankers or to the Fed. Okay, now Tom,
0: and also it's like saying that their imprimatur's not on there. If it's saying United States Treasury notes, it's still part of the United States government, not the Federal Reserve.
1: Exactly, which is a private banking concern and which charges us money to print money. You know,
0: yeah.
1: In fact,
0: yeah.
1: it's really the biggest scam ever. Congress approves more debt, just like they got through, raising the debt ceiling here recently. And so they authorize more debt. And so then the Federal Reserve, which is a collection of private banks owned by private individuals, many of whom are not even Americans, they print up, say, $1 billion in currency. But and then they, at a actual out-of-pocket cost of a few hundred dollars for paper and ink, then so do they charge the government a few hundred dollars for paper and the ink? No, they charge them interest on the $1 billion.
0: Mm-hmm.
1: It was just created out of thin air. This is called the national debt, and we're now $1 billion.
0: Well, that's just the official.
3: 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Any phone numbers, websites, or contact information referenced during broadcast may have changed or may no longer be valid.
1: Yeah, and that's the official.
0: It doesn't count all the IOUs, the unfunded liabilities, and almost any credible author that or researcher in this area has said it's that if you factor all those things in, we're well over $100 trillion.
1: Exactly. So we're broke basically because if you took every asset that everyone in this country owns, a house, your car, your clothes, your furnishings, and your everything, we could not come up with that amount of money. So we're broke. Okay?
0: Now, how patriotic was this president? And we're not talking about just his military service and the fact is that he loved the country. But do you really think he understood by firing certain people, making the changes that he made or was planning to make, all the disruption, whether it be with the war games, with the monetary system, the crime syndicates, and we can just go on and on. And you've mentioned many of them. Did he understand what the possible consequences of this would be, and that he actually was cognizant that he was making these changes for the betterment of this country and future generations?
1: And it's just like issuing interest-free money. I think he realized that was the way to bring the budget back under control and to reduce the deficit. And I might point out, too, that in doing so, he became only the second president in U.S. history to issue interest-free money, the first being Abraham Lincoln, who issued greenbacks through the government, not through the banking system, to finance the war between the states. And, Tom, I'm here to tell you, I don't think it was just sheer coincidence that both of those presidents were shot in the head in public.
0: And they try to disgrace Andrew Jackson for his efforts against the bankers, as well as Thomas Jefferson.
1: That's right. In fact, Andrew Jackson was the recipient of the first assassination attempt in this country. Luckily for him, it didn't succeed.
0: Yeah.
1: And
0: well,
1: he blamed it on the banking interest in Europe.
0: Mm-hmm. Well, we've covered a lot of ground today, and we're going to cover a little bit more here before we conclude, and we'll certainly pick up on some other subjects and continuation of this down the road, too. But let me ask you this. What have you learned in the last few years? Is there anything, any new evidence? Is there anything that you've discovered that would make us more hopeful that at some point there could be a definitive determination as to how this president was killed and why?
1: Well, what you're basically asking there is, will we ever know the truth about the Kennedy assassination?
0: Sure.
1: And I hear this question all the time, and I've heard it for years. And I'll tell you what I try to tell people. I say, look, it's not the right question. I said, number one, we know the truth now. what you're really asking, but you have to dig. You have to dig, study, and you have to research all of the various aspects of the assassination. So what you're really asking is, will there come a time when there'll be a big national press conference and some federal official will get up and go, okay, here's what really happened. No, that ain't going to happen. Why? Because, don't you think about it, Tom, if the government was ever to acknowledge that there was a coup in 1963, a palace revolt, and that Johnson took over through a violent act of which he was cognizant, if not a part of, and an accessory to, then that means that every administration since Lyndon Johnson has been illegitimate. And can you imagine the heyday the lawyers would have in trying to overturn every law, every regulation, every executive order since 1963? Okay, it would be chaos. So they will never, never admit to what actually happened in the coup of 1963. But to sum it all up, John J. McCloy, a very powerful banker and the mentor to Allen Dulles, who was fired as director of the CIA, and both those men sat on the Warren Commission. Well, McCloy, in one of the transcripts of the Warren Commission, stated it was of the paramount importance that we showed the world that America is not just another banana republic where the government can be changed through conspiracy. But, Tom, I'm here to tell you the sad fact is we are just another banana republic where the government can be changed through conspiracy.
0: Well, speaking of the Warren Commission, which you just mentioned, how is it that you have, Ford, you have, well, Nixon wasn't on the Warren Commission, but Nixon
1: was. No, but he was a part and parcel,
0: But he was, I also think of, as you mentioned, Nixon and Bush being in Dallas. There was so much to be gained by not just the, a Democrat like LBJ, but also Republican future presidents. It just seems very eerie. I mean, it's beyond coincidence.
1: Absolutely, and it's counterintuitive based on the mass media that constantly keeps us on this Democrat, Republican, conservative, liberal paradigm. Okay, and yet, if you really study it, you find that they're both controlled by the same moneyed elite. Okay,
0: but the point that's come to me on this is like here's Bush, director of the CIA, eventually, before he becomes president later on, vice president and president, and you have Ford, who becomes a vice president and a president. And he was on the Warren Commission, and there's no way that they're going to bring the truth out in all this.
1: No, uh-uh.
0: I mean,
1: that's why after 50 years
0: to be successors.
1: Right. That's why we're finally beginning to get a little truth out right now, since both Lady Bird and Johnson are dead, Hoover's dead, and Nixon's dead. Most of them. George Herbert Walker, though, is still going, and so is his sons. And so, the families and the organizations and the companies, they're still going. This is why there's such a you wouldn't believe what's happening in Dallas. They, for 50 years, the various Kennedy assassination conferences have tried to get a permit to hold a memorial service in Dealey Plaza, and the city always told them, you don't need that, it's a public park, just go do what you're going to do. And for at least 40 years, they've always had a moment of silence and a very solemn and decent type memorial. This year, on the 50th anniversary, city fathers, realizing that the national and international media are probably going to descend on Dallas, all of a sudden they said, we've got a permit to close off Dealey Plaza for the week for a couple hundred dollars and nobody can come in, and they're issuing tickets to people who apply to a website which somehow does not seem to accept anyone who indicates they're for conspiracy. And then before you can get your ticket, you have to be vetted by the Dallas Police Department. So they're taking these draconian steps to make sure there's nobody around in Dallas next weekend who might argue with the official Oswald did it by himself theory.
0: Well, I heard there may be mass protestations from various authors and groups and organizers.
1: Well, if there are, it's because the city fathers brought it on themselves. All they had to do was just let everybody do whatever they're going to do, and then they can see to it that what usually happens is the corporate mass media declines to cover any of that stuff. It's like it didn't happen. So they could have done that and just not reported on it, and it would have just kind of happened, gone away, nobody would think about it. And I think they've shot themselves in the foot by turning it into a cause celebre.
0: What about Oliver Stone? Is he planning on anything as it relates to the movie efforts that you consulted with him on?
1: Not that I'm aware of. I noticed that he's been on several panels and has been at some universities. I think he did his best with the film JFK. And as he told me early on, he said, now I'm making a movie. I'm not making a documentary. And as a result, see, that opened him to some criticism because he did make some composite characters and he did compress some time. But, Tom, I'm here to tell you that considering that it was a movie, and that these things and steps to dramatize the story were made for a movie. That movie, JFK, is the closest to the truth of the Kennedy assassination that the public has been given.
0: It was an excellent film. It was so well done, and I was so glad that you participated so heavily with him on that.
1: Right, but it didn't shield him from being attacked months before it even aired.
0: They always try to discredit you beforehand, and they're continuing to do so. But the younger generations, they love that movie, and they relate it to that movie.
1: Exactly. And let me tell you something. He used two books there, Jim Garrison's book on the Trail of the Assassin, and of course that was to get Jim Garrison's story of his trial and prosecution there in New Orleans. But then he needed also the facts concerning the actual assassination of Dede Plaza, and that's when he used my book, Crossfire, the Plot That Killed Kennedy. So I had my deal. I got my money. I was fully prepared to repudiate that movie if I thought he wasn't coming to the same conclusions or had somehow manipulated the evidence. But let me tell you, Tom, he didn't just use the information in my book. He had his own research staff headed by a very sharp lady named Jane Rasconi, and they actually backtracked on my book, and they re-interviewed some of the people I'd interviewed. They looked at the same documentation I'd looked at, and they came to the same conclusion, because it's just there.
0: It's horrifying even to think about it 50 years later, and it just... Just imagine how different this country could have been if just some of those changes had been implemented.
1: Exactly.
0: And maybe some of the presidents that we had following him would not have been the presidents. And we just don't know what America could have and should have been if he had lived longer, and how we would have felt as a nation if we didn't have this public execution. It's just amazing to me that politicians today, the media at large, are still trying to conceal the evidence, still trying to cover up, because they cannot, divorce themselves from this, this single bullet, single individual scheme or scam that has been perpetrated all these years.
1: Yeah. Well, having been in the print media, and in fact, actually other electronic too, for 50 years almost, I think the fundamental thing was that too many people in the media feel like that it is their duty to be gatekeepers for the status quo, and therefore they always want to support and propagate the status quo. Well, when Johnson became president, and all these succeeding presidents, as you're talking about, even though it was illegitimate and it based on an illegal murderous act, they nevertheless became the status quo. And too much of the media was just ingrained with the idea that they had to protect and defend and propagate the status quo.
0: Well, in the late 70s, we had congressional hearings, and I know you're more up to date on what the results of those were, but they pointed some fingers, and they had question marks, didn't they?
1: Oh, absolutely. Finally, the House Select Committee on Assassinations back in the late 70s, early 80s, got underway, and they, based on scientific evidence, concluded there was at least one shot from the grassy knoll. So there were at least two people shooting at Kennedy, but they said, we're out of time and we're out of money. And we are urging the Justice Department to continue this investigation. Well, the Justice Department did no such thing. In fact, all they did was convene a panel of the National Science Foundation, handpicked a few guys, trusted friends, to get on there and dispute the scientific acoustical studies of the House Committee.
0: Yeah, so this is our United States Congress even saying that they were doubtful, and they thought that not all the evidence had surfaced or was shared. And so this is not just fear of conspiracism. I mean, this is, even our United States Congress folks at the time said that something wasn't quite right here.
1: Exactly. And in fact, to kind of wind all this up, I think I can already hear people saying, oh, so what? What does it matter what happened to Kennedy? Well, let me tell you something. We cannot continue to hold our heads up and say that we are a free and democratic country if we don't even understand what happened to our national leadership 50 years ago? And if we don't understand that, then how can we possibly know what's really happening to us today?
0: Well, Crossfire, the plot that killed Kennedy, I would highly recommend anyone. I haven't seen the revised version, which when was the last revision on this book, Jim?
1: It just came out within the past month.
0: Oh, wow.
1: I mean, it's fresh out.
0: Okay.
1: And it's got some great stuff in there, including, and not only am I propagating some ideas, but then I'm closing off some others. You know, a theory is floating around for years now that the driver turned and shot Kennedy. Well, that didn't happen. And I published a frame 314 from the Zapruder film that clearly shows that the driver, although he was looking back at Kennedy, had both hands on the steering wheel, and that what appears to be a gun in some bad copies of the film.
0: Yes, really degraded copy, I agree.
1: Really degraded copy is actually just a light reflecting off of the head of Agent Cullerman.
0: But you do believe that the hit squads in general probably were CIA? You think that those in the grassy knoll and the triangulation was more CIA trained, or am I... not including some others?
1: That's another thing, Tom. In the new version of Crossfire, you're going to learn about another person who was a military sniper who has confessed to being the grassy knoll gunman who you've never even heard of. His name is John Christie. And so I think what went on there is I think they sent some hit teams from the Mafia. They sent a hit team from the anti-Castro Cubans and CIA people. I think they were all calling out.
0: So they were all represented to make sure this got done, and that they all were in agreement. That's where the consensus comes in.
1: And that none of the other organizations could finger them, you know, because they all had their hand in it. And
0: it's running out on them.
1: Yeah, exactly. And I think the whole idea, in fact, the cover-up in the Kennedy assassination has never been a classic cover-up in the sense of lack of information. It's been quite the opposite. Obfuscation, charge and counter-charge, claim and counter-claim. Somebody admits to that, somebody else admits to this. I met a CIA operative who said he had been offered money by Johnson's people to participate in the assassination, but that he turned it down. But he said he knew other people, and they probably accepted it, and he said there was more than one team in Dealey Plaza, and he said, in fact, he told me that some people had actually collected money for doing the job, but they didn't do it. Somebody else did it. Well, I say the idea is simply to confuse the issue so much mm-hmm. that even people involved, they might come forward and tell you what they knew about it, such as Chauncey Holt, who was a counterfeiter, who said he mm-hmm. was ordered to make up some bogus Secret Service identification that he delivered that to Dallas. And, of course, then there are stories that appeared in the Dallas papers a few years later about people, including Dallas police officers, who encountered men with Secret Service identification in Dealey Plaza, and yet officially there were no Secret Service agents in Dealey Plaza, and nobody's investigated to find out who these people were.
0: Mind-boggling is statistically, you know, astronomically, the possibilities, even the probabilities of so many people having an early demise, meaning very lesser longevity, namely the witnesses. What do you know about that as to how many witnesses seemingly were exterminated, or they had untimely deaths, or their lifespan was much more limited? If you were to go to actuarial tables, it's impossible.
1: Well, yes, there were, I call them convenient deaths, okay, because they were convenient to anyone who did not want the truth of the assassination out. But let me tell you, a new wrinkle that, again, would testify to Oswald's innocence was Geraldine Reed. Now, the Warren Commission found another Reed, Dolores Reed, who worked at the depository, and they questioned her, and you'll find her listed in the Warren Commission, but you won't find Geraldine Reed, even though, according to her, she was flown to Washington, thoroughly interrogated, but the Warren Commission just totally ignored her, suppressed her, and told her to keep quiet. And she did for the rest of her life. But she told her story and said after she died that you could go ahead and bring it out. Well, she passed away several years years ago, and her story is now available. She said she was on the second floor, across from the second floor lunchroom, and had been left behind to guard everything, watch the telephones, watch the cash drawer and everything, while everybody else went out to watch the motorcade. And she said just a few minutes, a minute or so before the shooting, Lee Harvey Oswald came into her office and asked for change for the coat machine in the lunchroom across the hall. And she got made change for a dollar bill from him and saw him go across to the lunchroom. And said while he was in her office, they heard the shots, and that they both looked at each other and like, what was that? And they didn't know what that was. And then Oswald walks out and goes across the hall to the lunchroom, and less than 30, 40 seconds later, policeman Marion Baker and Truly, and all this is recorded by the Warren Commission, came running in, ran up to the second floor lunchroom, and encountered Oswald standing there, calm, cool, and collected, drinking a Coke. Okay? So there, here is someone who could have... Exactly. And she is told, here is someone who could exonerate Oswald in the crime, and she's told to keep quiet or she could get killed. And she went into hiding. And she's not the only one.
0: Mind-boggling.
1: Right.
0: Totally
1: Warren Reynolds. Warren Reynolds owned a used car lot there, or worked at one near the Tippit shooting scene, and saw the gunman who shot Tippit go run by, and they took him down to the police station and showed him a lineup that included Lee Harvey Oswald, and he could not identify him as the man he saw run past him. But then, a few weeks later, as he got off work, he was shot in the head. But he survived. And after that, guess what? He suddenly could identify Oswald.
0: Are there any publications besides the alternative community paper, the Dallas Observer, that does any stories of note that are trying to actually get to the truth in this matter, in this case?
1: No, not actually. In fact, this really bothers me. Just recently, I was on a Travel Channel documentary, and they did something that I thought was quite intriguing. You see, there was a railroad worker, Lee Bowers, who worked as a dispatcher for the railroad in a tower that was in the behind the parking lot behind the picket fence on the grassy knoll. And he was testifying to the Warren Commission. He said he saw these cars with foreign license plates and people talking on radios driving around in that yard just in minutes before the assassination. And then he said at that time the motorcade came by, and he couldn't really see the motorcade because it drops below street level there, but he said there were some people standing behind the picket fence, okay, and that something caught his attention. Now, you would think right then the next question would be, well, what was it? But no, the Warren Commission attorney takes him off into some other area, okay, but later in a filmed interview, he finally was asked what it was, and he said that there was a flash or a puff of smoke that caused his attention. Well, now, Senator Yarborough, Nellie Connolly, and others in the motorcade said they saw smoke drifting off the grassy knoll and could even smell gunpowder. But through the years, the debunkers have always argued that modern rifles don't smoke. Well, what the Travel Channel did was myself and a former CIA sniper went up in that tower, and we had another fellow with a rifle who stood behind the picket fence over where Bauer said he saw people, and he fired a rifle four or five times. And I want to tell you, Tom, every time he fired, there was a very observable puff of white smoke going on. They had it all. But this type of hands-on demonstration, you know, that should have been done 50 years ago.
0: Absolutely.
1: Same thing when they first got a hold of the rifle. Do you realize that, to the best of my knowledge, and I've looked through just about every documentation there is, there was no attempt to try to see if that rifle had been recently fired?
0: Mm.
1: That doesn't make any sense.
0: So E. Howard Hunt is the only one so far that's been somewhat identified as possibly being one of the shooters?
1: No, there's also Charles Harrelson, a convicted hitman, and the father of actor Woody Harrelson.
0: Right. Wow.
1: And he was captured in photographs under arrest being marched through Dealey Plaza.
0: Now, I believe it was the offspring, I believe it may have been the son of E. Howard Hunt, that after he passed on, I guess there was some kind of deathbed
1: confession. Yeah.
0: Confession. How truthful do you think that was, or how?
1: Well, I couldn't tell you how truthful it is. All I know is I have interviewed St. John Hunt, and he said that his father finally fessed up and gave him the chain of command for the thing, which included Cord Meyer of the CIA, and of course headed by Lyndon Johnson.
0: Wasn't there someone that worked within the, or infiltrated the Dallas Police Department, and there was a list of all the names, and apparently I remember being on Larry King, the guy, it was like the son or daughter of this guy that they thought was just an outstanding police officer, but he was apparently tied to the military.
1: Oh, I think you're talking about Roscoe White.
0: May have been, and that was a fascinating story several years
1: ago. Yes, and see that one. Okay, right now the big thing they're pushing now is that the Secret Service agent Hickey in the follow-up security car pulled out an AR-15 and was going to return fire to Oswald, but he slipped and his gun accidentally went off, and he accidentally shot Kennedy in the back of the head, which is, you know, just absolutely patently ridiculous, because there were all kind of people standing right there, and not one of them ever said anything like that. And yet that's getting all this national play. But now Roscoe White left behind a diary in which he details how he was the grass no gunman and had been planted within the Dallas Police Department as cover, and then he was killed in kind of a suspicious flash fire in a Dallas plant where he was working, and his son, of course, has come forward and tried to tell about all that, and that briefly hit the national news back in the early 90s, and then just went away. You don't hear about that anymore. So
0: no.
1: What I have found is that the stories that the national media play up are generally bogus, and the stories that they ignore and you don't hear about, those are the ones that might actually have something to them.
0: So you've covered all those in the revised edition? You know,
1: all of that's covered in there.
0: Theories that have come up over the years. Okay.
1: Yeah.
0: Now, with this being a barrage of television programs, documentaries, what do you recommend that you know that's slated for television that have some credibility that are worth our time to watch?
1: I hate to say it, but I'm not sure that I would advocate anything that's on national television. It's just too much under control, and they are either willingly or unwittingly too much supportive of the status quo. I would say go on the internet.
0: I guess if you see an interview with someone like a Jim Mars or a Robert Groden or someone that...
1: Oh, yeah, there's good interviews.
0: Really, it's the majority view now, not the alternative view, because if somewhere between 80 and 90% when they do the surveys say that they don't believe the official version.
1: Well, and they never did. There were polls taken in 1964 and showed that at least half the population...

0: for on the 50th anniversary?
1: Okay, well, I am committed to the Lancer JFK conference in Dallas next week, so I'll be speaking there. Of course, my books, they are available from my website, jimmarrs.com, and that's Mars with two R's, JimMarrs.com. And of course, you can get them from Amazon or any major bookstore.
0: Jim, thanks so much for all your great efforts over the years.
1: Yeah, there's all kinds of things going on, and frankly, I don't want to wait 50 years to finally get a receptive audience that will hear that 9/11 was an inside job.
0: Jim, thanks so much, and God bless all your good efforts, and we'll talk soon. Jim Marrs.
1: Thank you, Tom.
0: The author of Crossfire, The Plot That Killed Kennedy, and so many other books. Renowned author. Glad that we had him as our special guest today.

0: from the high desert and the great American Southwest. I bid you all good evening, good morning, good afternoon, whatever the case may be, wherever you are in the world's time zones, courts in order. I'm Judge Bell. Actually, welcome to Midnight in the Desert, truth or trash version. We're going to try it anyway, see how it works out. I have an idea, and we'll see how it works out. I think it will work out well. Everybody is behaved. We have two rules for the show. No bad language. No bad language and only one call per show. That's it. Those are the only rules. Except tonight. There's going to be other rules. And I want you to listen to me. It's very important that you listen very carefully. The first thing we're going to do is jury voir dire. That's it. Voir dire. And what I'm going to do is I am going to collect four jurors from my Skype setup, MITD51. So I'm going to collect four jurors. I'm going to do a little voir dire on them, you know, ask them a couple of questions, make sure they're good jurors. And to be a good juror, you have to, number one, have a headset mic with your Skype or be using an iPhone or whatever. Good audio, right? That's qualification number one. Number two, you can have had no more than two drinks. what jury is allowed to do that? But no more than two. Small ones. Let's see. Number three, you've got to be of good character, upstanding moral citizen, and all that. And what I'm going to do is I'm going to impanel four jurors on Skype. I can do that. In fact, I'll show you how I can begin to do that. Let's see if we can find one right away. Michael, are you there?
1: Yes, I'm here.
0: You are. All right, Michael, turn off all devices.
1: All righty.
0: Because you'll be hearing on the air. Now, to be a juror, you have to be willing to spend an hour with us. Can you do that?
1: Yes, sir.
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0: Are you of good character, Michael?
1: Yes.
0: I'm hearing something in the background. That's not good. That's distracting.
1: Oh, the TV. I will turn it off.
0: All right, that will distract other jurors. All right, you can spend an hour with us?
1: I can.
0: All right, guess what then? You are juror number one.
1: Awesome.
0: Okay. Juror number one, stand by, please. Now, let's continue voir dire. Let's make it... you know what? I just screwed up. See? I am so sorry. Michael, you need to call back, please.

0: That was my fault. Totally my fault. Dino is here, though. Dino?
1: Yes, I am here, Art.
0: Okay, Dino, you sound too loud. You need to back away from whatever it is you're too close to.
1: My phone must be too good.
0: Oh, that's good. Now you're good.
1: Okay, good.
0: Okay. Are you qualified to be a juror, Dino?
1: I certainly think I should be.
0: Because you're upstanding?
1: I certainly am.
0: No more than two drinks?
1: Yes, sir.
0: Okay. All right, Dino, you're number two. If Michael calls back, he's going to be a juror number one. Now watch how I do this, I think. Let's see. Michael, are you there? Come on now, add. This won't work if I can't add. I'm trying. Add to contact. Add to group call. Well, I tried, and it doesn't. Oh, if this doesn't work, that's going to mess up my whole scheme. It should be adding. I should be able to add, and I'm not able to add. Let me try again. Okay. John, are you there? No. And if I answer it like that, it knocks off Dino. This is just not good. Now Jack is there, right, Jack?
2: Yes, sir.
0: Okay. One more time, I'm going to try this add to group call stuff. For some reason, it doesn't seem to be doing it. Let's try it. Okay. Now we've got a caller, but we've also got one who got slammed on hold because it didn't add properly. So I'm still having to try this. I'm sorry, folks. I figured this would just work. It does on my other setup. Who have I got here still?
3: You still got Mike?
0: Michael. Michael, okay. I'm really trying to figure out how to do this. And see, that's... knock you right off again. Hello there. Michael, are you there? No. Must be Jack.
2: Yes, sir.
0: Yeah, I should be able to add to group call. This is really annoying, and I'm heaven knows I'm trying to do it.
2: I'm patient, sir.
0: I'm well aware you are. There should be someone named Joe in there, but I guess not, huh? Okay. This is not working well. All right, reorientation here. All right, everybody, hold tight. We're going to change up. I think I can do it on my other Skype. I don't know why I can't do it on this Skype. It doesn't make any sense at all, so let me decline these. Let's put together our jury on the international line, MITD55. Everybody call to be on the jury, MITD55.
2: Yes, sir.
0: That's what we're going to have to... I'm sorry. I can't take your call on this line. I'm pretty sure I can do it over on this line. Now, let me try it. It's MITD55 if you want to be on the jury. So, who have I got? Kale? Is that right? Kale? Hello, Kale.
4: Yes, it's me.
0: Yes, oh, yes. You're international somewhere, right?
4: Yes, I'm from South Africa.
0: South Africa. Wow. Okay.
4: I am your second caller from South Africa.
0: You are indeed, as a matter of fact. What are you doing in South Africa? Well, you're living there. What do you do there?
4: I'm a programmer. I program from home.
0: Okay. Excellent career.
4: Yes.
0: I am so annoyed at my Skype. Kyle, you're not a Skype expert, are you?
4: it's about the upload speed. You have to get proper upload speed if you have.
0: Oh, I've got speed. Okay. Well, I've got plenty of upload speed. I really do. Can you afford to stay on here for an hour?
4: Yes.
0: And be a juror?
4: Yes.
0: Okay. Let me see if I can add now to this. Okay? And here we go. Now, we should have somebody else on here. Kyle and I think it's... Is it Matthew?
5: Hello?
0: Yes, hello.
4: Yes.
0: Is it Matthew?
5: Yes, it is Matthew.
0: Okay, where are you?
5: I'm calling from New York City.
0: New York City. Can you be a juror?
5: I can.
0: All right. Two drinks or less, right?
5: Have not.
0: Have not imbibed.
5: Have not imbibed, no.
0: Okay. All right, let's see. Let's add yet another one. I think this would be Jason. Hello.
6: Hello.
0: Hi, Jason. Where are you?
6: I am in North Carolina, Greensboro.
0: Okay. Two drinks or less, right? Jason, turn off your device. You've had two drinks or less, right, Jason? Jason, I'm going to have to dump you off if you don't speak. Hello, Jason. Okay, well, unfortunately, we're going to have to knock him off. End the call. Okay, there we go. Jason should be gone. And should be gone. Okay, there he goes. Let's continue on. Lewis, we have two jurors so far. We need four. Lewis.
7: Yes.
0: Okay. Are you a good upstanding citizen, Lewis?
7: I am a great upstanding citizen,
0: Art. Okay. Can you stay on for an hour at least?
7: I can stay on for an hour.
0: Okay. All right. Excellent. All jurors have to be quiet, by the way. We have Carl, Matthew. We had to eject Jason, and we have Lewis, so we need one more. Let's make it Brian, maybe. Hello, Brian. No? I guess not. Let me keep trying here. Let's see. We've got an Adam. Hello, Adam. Are you there? No, I haven't done it yet. Come on, Skype. Do your thing. I'm trying to add to group call here. And it's not letting me. So I've only got three jurors. That's really strange. Now this Skype is going nuts on me. All right. Well, it's too bad because this was... Okay. Now I'm... no. You know what?
4: Hello?
0: We've got three jurors. We've got Kyle, I believe Kurt, and Matthew. Is that
5: I'm
0: right?
5: Here?
4: Yes, I'm here.
0: Yeah, you're all there. I'm trying really hard to add one more. I need one more. And it's not letting me do it. Well,
4: what are we going to be the juror of?
0: Yeah, you're going to judge the stories, and it's not going to work. All right, jurors, I thank you. We're going to have to... I'm not going to spend all night trying to make this work when it won't work, so I'll just say thank you all for trying, and we'll do this a different way. Looks like I cannot impanel jurors on Skype, because Skype won't let me add that many people. So, I tried. All right, so here is what we're going to do. I'll allow my Skype people tonight only to call MITD-51 or MITD-55. We have to adjust as we go here. And here's what we're going to do. We're going to take stories from callers on the phone. Now, there are some rules. The rules are as follows. They must be, or they should be, real-life stories, if possible. No UFO sightings, because a jury can't possibly decide on UFO sightings. And no ghost sightings, because a jury can't really decide on those. Now, if you were physically abducted, okay, I'll go along with that. So, I'm going to be the judge. If the story is really terrible, then I'm not even going to turn it over to a jury. If the story is interesting, compelling, fascinating, scary, whatever, I will turn it over to a jury that I will simply pick, and we'll ask truth or trash. We're going to let the people... Let's see, what am I going to do? I guess I should pick my stories from Skype. You think? See, I'm all messed up now. I really had a plan tonight, and that was to put my jury together by Skype. But apparently when this many people call Skype at one time, it loses its brain, and I don't know what it does. Anyway, so I want stories. I want good stories. And then I'm going to allow people to judge, all right? And so I'll take some stories. I know that people are listening on the phone. I'm going to now take stories. So forget the jury idea. If you have a story, a compelling, interesting story, then I want to hear about it. Now, here's my, everybody can groan, my big speech about Skype. I shouldn't even be using it, seeing what it did to me tonight. You should actually be able to, you know, add an endless number of people. So here is my Skype deal anyway. Tonight only, everybody can call either one of the Skypes. I don't care. MITD51 or MITD55, if you have a story you want to submit to the jury. And I have a jury sitting here on the phone. All the phone lines are full. So I've got what can be a jury. Maybe I should do a little voir dire there very quickly. We'll have to do this somewhat backwards. Hello, in Allentown, hello.
8: Hi, Art.
0: Hi. Can I trust you to be a juror and stay on the line?
8: You could either trust me to be a juror or tell a story, either one.
0: Okay, you're a juror. All right?
8: Okay.
0: What is your name again? First name?
8: Johnny.
0: Johnny. Okay, Johnny. You are now juror number one, okay?
8: Sure.
0: Hold tight. All right, I'm going to this call and say hello there. What is your first name?
9: Hey, this is Tom from Florida.
0: Tom?
9: Yeah, from Florida.
0: Okay, Tom. Can you be a juror?
9: Absolutely.
0: You've not had more than two drinks?
9: Oh, no, not a drinker.
0: Upstanding dude?
9: Oh, yeah.
0: All right. You are now officially a juror. Juror number two. Juror number three is right here, possibly. Hello?
10: Yes, this is Big Howard from Coushatta, Louisiana.
0: Did you say Big Howard?
10: Yes, sir.
0: Can we just call you Howard?
10: Yes, sir. That'd be fine.
0: Okay. No more than two drinks, right, Howard?
10: Right on the margin, too.
0: Yeah, all right, right on the margin. That's fair. All right, you're on hold. And let's go to New Jersey for juror number four, maybe. Hello. Hello, in New Jersey. Going once. Yes, hello. Okay. The judge, unfortunately, has got to reject juror number four because you don't have enough of a telephone line. Uh-huh, in the nation's capital. Look at this. Washington, D.C., would you like to be a juror?
11: Sure.
0: Okay, what's your first name?
11: Patrick.
0: I'm sorry?
11: Patrick.
0: Patrick. Okay, Patrick. Okay, you are going to get to listen to stories from people on Skype, along with the rest of the jury. I'm putting you on hold right now. None of the jurors should hang up. That would be some kind of terrible disqualification or something, I don't know. Again, these stories should come from real life, if possible. They should be compelling. You can make them up. You can lie your butt off if you want to. I don't care. Just do it well. Make them believe. The jury is waiting for you at Skype, MITD51 or MITD55. That was hard. Thank you, Skype. Thanks for all that. I appreciate it. I thought I could put a whole bunch of people on hold, but apparently not. All right. I'm no Judge Ito. I'm tough, so you've got a story. We're here.

0: 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From the Kingdom of Nye, this is Midnight in the Desert with Art Bell. 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
1: Well, all right, we're going to go to Skype, MITT51 or 55, to collect stories. Now, again, these should probably be real-life stories, and they have to be good stories. And if you're going to lie, lie like a pro. So they believe you. The whole point is to get the jury, made up of Johnny, Tom, Howard, and Patrick, somewhat skewed on the male side, it would seem, to believe you. And they're probably a pretty tough jury, I would imagine. Let me give out one more number that you can use if you have a superior story you want to tell. And that would be area code 575-208-7727. That way we can at least get one by phone. Area code 575-208-7787. We'll take stories there. In the meantime, here we go. I believe we've got James on the line. Hello, James. Hello, James.
2: Hello?
1: Yes.
2: Hey, Art. How are you doing?
1: I'm doing well. Do you have a story?
2: I do. I wasn't exactly sure what genre of story you're going for tonight.
1: But, well, look, we can't judge somebody seeing a ghost. We can't judge somebody seeing a UFO. That's not judgeable. So probably real life, something horrible, something good, something weird.
2: Well, I was thinking more of a ghost experience I had, but
1: that's not going to work. How can a jury judge that?
2: Yeah, no, I agree. Yeah. I agree. So I can bow out.
1: All right. Thank you very much. I appreciate your candor. I wish I had a gavel. I've got my nicotine lozenges, but they don't carry very much authority. Okay, let's go to Wayne. Let's see if Wayne has a story. Wayne? Hello, Wayne. Going once. Wayne, you have no audio. Hello, Wayne. Too bad. Let's go to Shane. Perhaps Shane, unlike Wayne, has audio. Hello, Shane.
3: Hello.
1: Hi there. Do you have a story?
3: I do have a story.
1: Finally. Yes, good.
3: What happened to me was I was able to get a little bit past the line at Area 51. It was an accident.
1: Oh.
3: I went out there. I was solely going to just go to the mailbox and eat a sandwich and look around and go back. Well,
1: that's what you should have done.
3: That's what I wanted to do. And you're right, I should have, because here's what happened. I go out there. I rented a car in Las Vegas, took the car out there, talked to people in Rachel, Nevada to get the coordinates to know how to go out there. So I go out there, and about 30 miles before you get to the actual place, you start seeing signs of stuff coming up, and I'm getting excited. Well, I get to the mailbox. Well, there's other people there, and they start waving at me, and I, honest to God, was not paying attention, and I hear the screaming. Well, they're screaming because I suddenly crossed the line. Well, at this point, I'm like, I don't know what to do. I can't turn around. I didn't want to draw more attention to myself, so I keep going.
1: Now, wait a minute. You're in a vehicle?
3: Yes.
1: Okay, you're in a vehicle.
3: Yeah, I'm in a vehicle, and so I crossed the line, and the people back there at the mailbox were screaming, and so I'm getting nervous. And probably less than 1 minute from the time that I crossed the line, a white truck comes up. So now I'm like, oh, man, I can't outrun it because they're going to shoot the tires out.
1: Right.
3: You know that as well as I do probably. So
1: Maybe worse.
3: Yeah. So what I did was I got out of the car, and I put my hands up to let them know that I didn't have any weapons.
1: Right.
3: I didn't take a phone with me. All I had was an ID because I'd heard stories of people who would maybe try to take pictures. Even at that mailbox, they would sometimes get harassed if they see people
1: it's true.
3: Doing that. So I was like, I'm not going to do that. And so they questioned me. There's two guys. They get out of the car. They both had sidearms. They're dressed in full military gear.
1: Okay.
3: And I told them that I accidentally crossed the line back there when I was talking to other people and wasn't fully paying attention. I meant no ill. They searched me. They also had a wand, kind of looked similar to what you see at airports. They right. patted me down and everything. They called Lincoln County Police because I guess they help handle any trespassing
1: right.
3: that goes out there. So they come and they talk to me. And after about 30 minutes of discussion, they determined that I didn't mean any harm. I had to pay a $650 fine, plus I had to sign a contract which clearly states that I cannot get within 30 miles of that site, or the contract says things will not go well.
1: Yeah, how do you drive on the highway?
3: Well, what do you mean?
1: I mean, how far? Well, let me ask you this: how far in were you when they when they got you?
3: I think it was time. I don't know how far I was in. I think it was, but I know it was about 2 minutes.
1: 2 minutes of driving.
3: 2 minutes.
1: All right.
3: From the time that I passed that to where I saw that truck.
1: I got it. So you had to pay a $600 fine and sign a contract. $650
3: fine.
1: And sign a contract.
3: Yes.
1: Okay. Let's see what the jury thinks. Let's go first to Johnny. Hello, Johnny. Truth or trash?
4: Gee, that's a tough one.
1: If you have any questions, but by the way, as a juror, if you have any questions, you can ask.
4: Okay, so when the guys pulled you over, were they MPs?
3: They were dressed in military gear.
4: Nothing MP on the arm?
3: Just not that military? I could see, but I was just, like, scared out of my mind at this point. I wasn't scoping them out. I just saw them. They were in camo. It looked like regular military gear, and they had sidearms. I definitely saw those guns.
1: Okay. Hold on. We're going to – I see what I can do now. I can put all my jurors on at once. All right, good. All of the jurors are on. Now, you asked your question, Johnny. Tom, Howard, and Patrick, do you have any questions for this story?
5: Yeah, I want to ask him, he made it sound like that he did realize that he was doing something wrong because of everybody screaming and telling him to stop, and he said he didn't.
1: And he kept going?
5: He couldn't turn around. Why wouldn't he just turn around?
1: All right.
3: Well, at that point, I'm committed, so it's like, well, I know I was wrong, but you might as well keep going, because you know how it is. You got this thing that, well, we're already committed now, so you keep going. And so I decided to just keep going.
1: All right, then. Here we go. I'm going to pull. Now, hold on. I'm going to pull the jurors. Johnny, truth or trash?
4: I'm going to have to say trash on this one.
1: Really?
4: Yeah. I mean, I served in the military. I was in the United States Air Force. 2 minutes in, I'm surprised he I knew guys who worked on flight crews. If you put your bag over a line, they would jack you up.
1: Okay.
4: And he didn't sound like he got very jacked up. I mean, the $650 fine is a lot, but
1: okay. All right. Well, all right, Johnny, hold it there. So trash, Tom.
5: I'm gonna say trash too, because
1: trash,
5: he was just going to eat a sandwich and to look around and he's saying once he was doing something wrong, he wanted to continue to do.
1: You got it, Howard.
6: I'm going to go truth.
1: Truth.
6: Because I didn't hear anything in his voice, anything in the way he said, or this is the truth.
1: Okay. All right. We're short on time here. Patrick?
7: Truth.
1: Truth. Oh, my goodness. Two truths and two trashes. Caller, is it a true story or is that trash? Caller? Shane's not going to tell us.
3: I'm here.
1: Is it?
3: I didn't know you were talking to me.
1: Yeah, is it truth or trash?
3: It's trash.
1: The jury got taken for a ride.
3: So it was tied, yeah.
1: Yeah, that's right. All right, well, good job. Thank you very much, Shane. This is Midnight in the Justice System.

0: In that darkest time between dusk and dawn, from the high desert, it's Art Bell's Midnight in the Desert. Now, here's Art.
1: Here I am. All right. The Pointer Sisters are wasting the court's time. So let's get right back to this. And we've got a story coming up. Our esteemed jury is Johnny, Tom, Howard, and Patrick. And they are patiently waiting for the next story, which is coming up right now, perhaps from Pete. Hello, Pete.
2: Hello, Art. Roswell's. And if I could holler at my friends at the Into Infinity board, I'd like to do that.
1: All right.
2: Okay. I believe you're a cat lover, so this is kind of a different story.
1: Okay.
2: All right. So back about 12, 13 years ago, my girlfriend and I, we got a cat. And she knew I didn't like cats. She snuck in a little cat, not a kitten. And the kitten would bark like a dog.
1: What?
2: And, yeah, when it was a kitten, it would bark like a dog. So we kind of jokingly named the kitten the name Retard. And I hope I don't offend anybody by this, but, you know, it's
1: already
2: just
1: a little offended, but go ahead.
2: About 2 years later, the cat got out of the house. It was an indoor cat. It actually ended up having some indigestion problems, but, it got out of the house and got stuck in a tree. And you always hear the story of cats getting stuck in trees.
1: Yes.
2: This cat was stuck up in a tree about 60 feet in the air. Okay. I did not know what to do. I called the vet. The vet actually told me to call the fire department. I called the fire department. The fire department told me to call, you know, the animal people, control people. The animal control people told me there's really not a lot you can do. Try to just wait for it to come down.
1: Okay.
2: So, and they said, well, it would help if it would rain. This cat was stuck up in the tree for 3 days. It was summer.
1: Oh, good Lord.
2: And I'm sitting out there for 3 days, calling with a bowl of food, shaking it, yelling his name, obviously.
1: Right. We've got to get to the end of the story. Okay. Calling him Retard, well, yes.
2: That's it. That's pretty much it. 3 days, I'm up, looking up at the tree, yelling Retard.
1: Yeah, I understand.
2: Unfortunately. The cat actually finally did come down, and it was odd. It was 1 o'clock in the morning. I was waiting up all night long, and it started raining. It started storming. The lights went out, and I swear to you, the lights went out, and there was a flash of lightning, and I'm out there with a laundry basket with a towel in it.
1: Yes.
2: And as soon as the lightning flashed, I saw him.
1: Retard.
2: He was hanging, yes, Retard, hanging from the limb, and then lightning flashed, and he, boom, gone. And then he fell into the basket. The basket fell out of my hand. And then the funny part of the story is that I heard later that the neighbors were saying, hey, look, the neighbor boy's drunk again. He's out there yelling up the tree, Retard. So that's the story.
1: And you swear that this lightning went and the cat came flying down, landed in what you had there waiting for it.
2: Yes, in a laundry basket with a towel in it. Knocked it out of my hand.
1: Right.
2: Knocked to the ground.
1: All right, all right. Interesting story. Johnny, juror one, truth or trash?
3: I think for certain he was out there yelling at that tree. So I'm going to go with truth.
1: Truth. All right, juror two, Tom.
4: I'm going to go with truth.
1: You also go with truth. Juror three, Howard.
5: I go with trash.
1: Trash. And juror four, Patrick.
6: Truth.
1: Truth. Okay, so we've got two trashes. One trash and three truths. It looks like they believed you. So now the big question is it truth or, in fact, trash?
2: It is actually truth. The only thing that is trash is the punchline who I've told people the story is, yeah, the neighbor saying, the neighbor boy's out there drunk again yelling up the tree.
1: Yeah, you sound a little on your way tonight, too.
2: Yep.
1: Thank you very much for the call, and there you go. They believed you. You know, it's funny. I believed the first guy. I thought the first guy's story was right on the money. That's like the fine you get. That's what they do. He really had it down. He had sold me. I was sure it was true. All right. Let's see. What if we get a lot of people is what we got. Let's go with Jereen. Is that correct? Jereen?
6: That is correct.
1: Okay. Welcome to the show. Do you have the story?
6: Yes, I do.
1: All right. The jury listens. Proceed.
6: I'm in an apartment with my roommate. I'm in my room. I smoke a pipe. And when you smoke a pipe, you have a tool called a tamp. And this particular tamp was a GBD tamp. It's got a little, it looks kind of like a pipe. It's silver. It's got a little pointy thing on it that you can dig around inside. And then the other end is flat so you can push it, the tobacco down with the fire and get it all good for smoking.
1: Okay.
6: So I get ready to smoke my pipe. I keep all my pipe stuff in a little box. I open the box. My tamp isn't in there. So I start looking around, and I'm the kind of guy, when I lose something, I just go bananas. I got to find it. So I'm looking around in my immediate area, like, hey, it could have fell on the floor, maybe on the desk. Yes. So I look around. I don't see it. I get frustrated. I'm like, okay, well, wait a minute. It's got to be here someplace.
1: Okay.
6: So I move the chair away. I get up. I start looking around. I don't see it any place. I go and I ask my roommate. He's in the other room. I say, hey, have you seen my tent? Did I leave it out here? No, man, I haven't seen it. Great. I go back in there. In a long story short, I took everything out of the room, item by item, systematically. One at a time. I get freaky when I lose stuff.
1: No, I know. I've done it myself.
6: I take everything out of the room. There's literal furniture. There are lamps, everything. There's nothing in the room. I'm standing in the other room. My roommate never got out of his chair. He was watching a ball game.
1: He thought you lost your mind.
6: Exactly. And I'm saying, man, it's got to be here. It's got to be here. What's the deal? He's like, oh, you left it someplace. You know, you took it somewhere, whatever. I walk back in the room, and there's my tamp in the middle of the floor.
1: And you think that it was placed there by...
6: I have no idea what happened.
1: You had eyes on your roommate the whole time?
6: He never got out of the chair. He was watching the ball game. There's only two people in the apartment.
1: So in other words, some kind of entity... I mean, if you actually emptied a whole damn room, some kind of entity had to have done that. All right, fine. I'll put that to the jury. Juror number one, Johnny. Truth or trash?
3: Sure, I'll buy that. Could have been on a carpet and fallen off when he took it out or something.
1: Truth, yeah. Okay, Tom?
7: Truth,
1: really? Okay. Howard?
5: I smoke a pipe. I go with the truth.
1: Truth again. Patrick?
8: It's unanimous.
1: Truth. Okay, so they bought it hook, line, and sinker, caller. So what say you, truth or trash?
6: As they bought it like they should. It was truth.
1: Okay. Here I am telling people, thank you very much for the story, that they can lie. And look what I'm getting. I'm getting all of these apparently true stories. And now comes Sandra with a story. Hello.
9: Hello.
1: Yes, hello.
9: Hi. Did you say Sandra?
1: I did.
9: Hi. All right. I just want to say hi to the Bell Gab listeners.
1: Okay.
9: I spoke with you back when John Dvorak was on I'm in San Francisco, and Reed recently you just had an earthquake, I just want to say.
1: Right.
9: So, my story, it involves a bit of rock and roll. The first time I ever got on a jet plane, and how I believe I willed something to happen. Like, I believe that I willed the ability for me to meet David Bowie.
1: Really?
9: Yes. So you have to imagine.
1: No, wait a minute. You're on an airplane, right?
9: Well, it didn't happen on the airplane, but it was my first jet.
1: But when you were, let me get it straight. On the airplane, you concentrated on meeting David Bowie.
9: Yes. And even beyond when we landed, I was living in Massachusetts.
1: Yes.
9: And I was invited to go on this trip. So the whole trip, was just going to be a weekend to see the very first show on his Sound and Vision tour in 1990 in Quebec City.
1: Okay. So what happened?
9: So, it was also when I was living in Salem, Mass, and I had just started to understand what Wiccan religion was about.
1: Okay.
9: So I really was into the whole idea about focusing.
1: Yes.
9: Meditating. And
1: okay.
9: I used
1: order
9: that.
1: In the courtroom. We need to get to the end of the story here.
9: Sure. So I had to imagine when he was going to come out of the hotel. We were in the same hotel as him.
1: Yes.
9: For sound check. And I imagined that I was going to be either in the elevator when he got in or when he got out. And I basically had to cross through the almost half of the Quebec City to get back in time. I got to the elevator, I pushed the button, and there he was.
1: And there was David Bowie.
9: With his bodyguards.
1: With his bodyguard. And you did want to say, oh my God, David.
9: I actually sort of nodded and curtsied. It was a really bizarre experience, but it was the most amazing thing I have ever experienced. And it's a, I have a photographic memory with things like this, so I can picture it right now.
1: Okay, well, I can too. All right, hold on. Jury's coming up. Juror number one, Johnny.
3: I have one important question, Art.
1: Okay.
3: Did you remind him of the bait?
9: Did I remind him of the beat?
3: The bait.
1: Bead? We're not getting...
3: B-A-B-E.
1: What is it?
3: It's a line from one of his performances. Did you remind me of the babe with the power, what power?
9: Oh.
3: Power of voodoo?
9: No.
3: Okay.
1: Truth or trash?
3: You believe it, so I'm going to say it's truth to you.
1: Truth, okay. Tom?
7: Yeah, she had too many details. She really sounds like she believes it, so yeah, or that it happened, so I'll say truth.
1: Okay, all right. Howard?
5: Truth.
1: Wow. And Patrick.
8: I'll say truth because of the curtsy detail.
1: Yeah, that was kind of a cute little detail. All right. All right. So, Sandra, now you got to own up. Is that story true or trash? Truth or trash? Sandra?
9: There's nothing I could make up about it.
1: So it's absolutely true?
9: Absolutely true, yeah.
1: All right. Well, thank you very much. I must say, I'm impressed by this jury. I want to thank you guys. We're not done with you yet, so stay there. I'm very impressed with the jury's ability to ferret out the apparent truth thus far. Let us go to James. Hello, James. Are you there?
10: Yeah, I'm here.
1: Okay, we've got a little audio trouble. You get good and close to whatever you're talking into.
10: Is that better?
1: It is, yes, actually.
10: Okay.
1: You have a story.
10: All right, my story is about 5 years ago, I had real bad insomnia problem, and I was laying on my bed trying to go to sleep, and it was about 2:30 in the morning, and all of a sudden, I felt like this presence in the room. I felt like someone was watching me, and then the next thing I know, at the end of my bed, right next to my feet, I looked down right as I felt pressure at the end of the bed, and the bed actually had an indention in it where it looked like someone was sitting on the bed, but I couldn't see anybody at all. It freaked me out. I mean, I didn't go to sleep for the rest of the night. I got up, I looked around all the house. There was nobody there.
1: Okay.
10: But I swear to God.
1: Is that it, or is there more?
10: That's it.
1: Okay, no, I can't turn that one over to the jury. I said, you know, no ghost stories. We need things that can sort of be judged. And, you know, I'm not going to ask the jury to judge a little indentation in your bed. I'm sorry. Brock, let's see if you've got a story. Hello. Hello, Brock.
11: Hey, yeah, let me extinguish my device real quick.
1: Thank you. Even knows the lingo. That's good. Anyway, Brock,
11: yeah.
1: Are you ready?
11: Yeah. I was diagnosed early on as having a conjoined twin.
1: Wow.
11: Yeah.
1: Okay. Turn your device all the way off, please.
11: All right.
1: Thank you. You had a conjoined twin, really?
11: Yeah. And it was something they discovered when I was very young. And when I was in the fourth grade, I was interested in getting into football because we had Pee Wee football at that time. And
1: maybe you should give us more of an idea of how co-joined you were. I mean, joined at the hip, joined.
11: Well, see, that's it. It was at first we really didn't even know that there was a twin because I was kind of absorbed it in the womb, apparently.
1: Okay, I've heard of that.
11: And so I went in for a physical to get cleared for...
1: Football.
11: Football, and the doctor saw some things on the... Because I had a problem, I guess, with... he noticed there was problems with breathing, and so he ordered an X-ray, and that's when they found some things. Initially, they thought it may have been cancer, but then they realized that there were some there's some teeth in there and some other tissues.
1: Other body parts of your twin. That's incredible.
11: Yeah.
1: Okay, Brock.
11: So it's still in there, because they didn't really see any point in removing it. I think just one of those things.
1: Do you get any feedback from your co-joined twin?
11: Oh, no, it's dead.
1: It's dead?
11: Yeah.
1: So you have a twin living inside of, well, not living inside of you, but the vestiges of your twin are in there?
11: That's what the doctors determined.
1: Okay, that's a hell of a story. Let's see what our jury thinks about it. Johnny?
3: I'm not buying that one.
1: No, false.
3: That sounds too much like a movie.
1: Okay, Tom?
12: Oh, I'm 50-50 on it. I guess I'll say truth.
1: Truth, okay. Howard?
5: I'm the forever optimist. It's scientifically possible. Let's go true.
1: Okay, true. Patrick?
8: I have a quick question, if that's all right.
1: Oh, sure. Ask.
8: When the physicians found this the twin or the remnants of the twin, did they tell you what the term was for this?
11: The medical term?
8: Sure, the medical term, or even the common term that's used in scientific reporting and things like that.
11: It's been so long ago, I don't remember. Conjoined twin.
1: Co-joined twin.
11: Kind of what came to... That's
1: okay.
11: All I remember.
1: That's all he knows. Truth, okay. Truth or trash?
8: Because he doesn't know the terms, vanishing twin or fetal reabsorption, I doubt the story, but this is it's a real medical thing that happened, so it could be very, very well could be true. Sorry.
1: All right, so you would say true?
8: The story is entirely plausible. I don't know if this particular story is true.
1: Well, if you want to try to talk your other jurors out of their vote, you can do that. I mean, or into it.
8: No, I'm no troublemaker, Art. Sorry.
1: All right, so let's find out the truth. Brock, do you really have this thing in you?
11: No.
1: You got him. You got him good. Thank you very much.
11: All right. Take my care. Pleasure. Roswell's and Bell Gabs to you, Art.
1: You bet. Thank you. It sounded like it could be true until that one juror, I think it was Patrick, asked Tim for a medical term. And that sort of did it. We've got somebody named Ron. Hello, Ron. Do you have a story for us?
13: Yeah, Art. I was in my 20s, early 20s. I was driving in upstate New York.
1: Yes.
13: And very late at night, maybe, you know, early in the morning, 3 a.m. or so. And I'm driving, and it's all of a sudden the sky lights up for like 3 seconds, and then it stops. And I'm like, okay, whatever. And I'm saying, like, you know, you've seen, like, lightning storms. I mean, have you seen it when it lights the entire sky?
1: I have, yes.
13: Okay, so it was like that, and I'm driving, and as I'm driving, this keeps on occurring at random, seems like random times. And then all of a sudden, well, before I get to it, I'm looking and I see all the houses' lights as I'm driving through this little farm area. They all like turned off every time the light shone in the sky. And so then I just kept driving. I looked over to my left and I saw this farmer's field, and there was this massive dome of light. It was like a half of a sphere right in the farmland. And I looked over there and I was like, what the heck is that? And I kind of like forgot about it for a while, or I just talked myself out of it.
1: Remember now, we're not doing UFO sightings.
13: I'm not sure if it was a UFO or not.
1: Yeah.
13: It could have been like a transformer or something in the middle of
1: but there's no way a jury can judge that story.
13: Ugh.
1: Not really. That's why I said no UFO sightings, no ghost sightings, because how is a jury going to know? Now, if you were abducted, taken by a spacecraft, we'll take that kind of story. Otherwise, real life stories. This is Midnight in the Desert.

0: It's not radio, but it is what's next, exclusively on the Dark Matter Digital Network, Midnight in the Desert, with Art Bells. Now, here's Art.
1: Here I am. All right. Here's what we're going to do. We're going to very quickly, I think, thank our jurors. They have been wonderful, and we're going to impanel another jury. So let me do this. And I want to say thank you, jurors. You have been all wonderful, and I appreciate your having, sat in judgment.
2: Thanks, Art.
3: That's awesome.
1: Right, thank you all.
3: Thank you for having us.
1: Right, take care. Thanks. All right. There we go. So now I'm going to impanel another jury. This will just take but a moment, and then we'll get the break out of the way. Let's start with you, whoever you are. Brandon?
4: Is this me?
1: It is you.
4: Hi, my name is Sharon. I'm calling from Winnipeg, Canada. And Art Bell, is this the night where people can just call in and talk about anything?
1: No, it isn't, hon. We're looking for jurors.
4: You're looking for jurors?
1: Yes.
4: For
1: to judge people's stories.
4: Oh, well. Hmm. What I'll do is, because I have two ears and one mouth, maybe I'll listen.
1: Okay, so you want to be a juror?
4: Sure.
1: Okay, all right. You are now juror number one, so you have to sort of be silent and listen to the stories, okay?
4: Yes.
1: I now christen you juror number one. In Kansas City, do we have a juror here? Hello?
5: Oh, is that me?
1: That's you, yes.
5: Oh, I was calling up with a story.
1: Okay, well, no, this is for jurors.
5: I'll be a juror.
1: You will, huh? Okay, what is your first name?
5: Steve Chaga.
1: No.
5: Steve.
1: Steve. All right, you can be a good juror, Steve. You haven't had too much to drink.
5: You know it. I've got my detector on.
1: I don't know it, but I'll take your word for it for the moment, anyway. All right. So, Wells Fargo or something like that?
6: Oh, hey, hi, Mrs. Lewis.
1: Lewis?
6: Hey, yes.
1: You're going to be a juror, Lewis?
6: Yes, juror.
1: Are you a fair person?
6: I am a fair person.
1: Okay, that's enough. See how easy it is. One more. I need one more. Hello there. Hello.
7: Hello.
1: Yes. What is your first name, please?
7: Ed.
1: Ed? Can you be a good juror, Ed?
7: Yes, I can, sir.
1: You can afford to hang on through the hour and judge people?
7: I sure can.
1: All right. We now have our, we now have our four jurors. Sharon, Steve, I'm glad we finally got a female, Lewis, and Ed. So the stories will be coming up in a moment. Right now, we're going to take the break so we get it out of the way. From the high deserts in the great American Southwest, this is Justice. Sort of. If you're coming in on Skype, you better have a good story.

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1: Okay, we're doing Truth or Trash. You can make up a story, you can lie your butt off if you want to, or you can tell an absolutely true story, but it should be wild no matter what it is. I'm still thinking of the cat falling out of the tree into the... Anyway. All right, we've got our jury, Sharon, Steve, Lewis, and Ed, and now come the storytellers. Let's go to Jim. Hello, Jim.
2: Hello, can you hear me okay?
1: I can hear you. If you're at a computer, just get good and close to the microphone, please.
2: How's this?
1: Good.
2: Very good. Good evening, everybody.
1: Evening.
2: Here's my story. This happened... it's been quite a few years now since this happened, but it was quite a remarkable evening. I was living with a gal at the time, and it was just a normal summer evening. I was lying on the bed, and she was going back and forth between the bathroom and the entrance to the room, and we were having a conversation. And so she was leaning against the door, and we were talking about nothing in particular, and all of a sudden... out of this corner of my eye, I see this ball of light. It's about, was about the size of a, between the size of a marble and a golf ball. It was brilliant, and it was, it looked like a miniature sun. It came streaming in through the window. It slammed into the wand of the mini blind, which was the mini blind on the window, right, and sent it flying up. And then it ricocheted a couple of times, it disappeared into the floor. Meanwhile, the mini blind was just left swinging back and forth. So there was a literal physical effect from this ball of light. Mind you, there was no, I know about ball lightning, there was no weather in the area that night. It was a clear night.
1: Okay, did your girlfriend see all this?
2: He saw it too. We both saw it, and we were both left with our mouths agape at what we had just witnessed.
1: And there is your story, right?
2: That's my story. To this day, I don't know what caused it.
1: All right. Sharon, Sharon, do you think that's truth or trash? Sharon? Where is Sharon? Guess we lost Sharon.
3: I'm here.
1: Oh, you are there. When you got to be there, Sharon, when we call you.
3: Yeah.
1: Truth or trash, Sharon?
3: I would say it's trash.
1: Oh, trash, really? Okay. Steve?
4: There is your
5: story. We're talking it over with the tune-in chat room. They say trash.
1: Trash. Okay, Lewis?
6: I say trash. I mean, I, it sounds like he believes it, but, I mean, yeah.
1: Yeah, okay. Ed?
7: Trash as well.
1: Trash, okay. Well, I'm afraid they don't quite believe you, Jim. So what is the truth? Is it truth or trash?
2: It's 100% true. Witnessed by two people.
1: Yeah.
2: Absolutely and completely true.
1: You got them. All right, congratulations. You got, that's amazing. Okay, well, maybe this jury is just not made up of what the other jury was. Let me bring the jury back. Somebody's got an awful lot of noise in the background. Who's that?
3: That must be me, Art.
1: Okay. Oh, really? I hate to eliminate the only female on the jury. I really do, but there's an so much noise coming from you.
3: Oh, okay.
1: Oh, it's better now.
3: Oh.
1: Okay, so, all right, we're gonna let you stay on the jury for now, Sharon, all right?
3: Okay.
1: All right, stay right there. Okay, let's go to our next storyteller, who would be Richard.
8: Hey, Art.
1: Oh, my God. Now, you've got a lot of noise.
8: Yeah, I'm driving a truck in Montana. If it's not good, I'll let you go.
1: Well, how good is your story, Richard?
8: Well, it's pretty good. I'll make it really quick.
1: Okay, good.
8: I was, me and a friend were working for a place putting in cell phone towers. We're pouring a concrete base.
1: Yes.
8: And, we couldn't get the concrete trucks up there, so we were flying it up with helicopters. And so about halfway through the day, my friend's pulling the handle on the bucket to release it.
1: Right.
8: So his finger gets wedged in there, and he grabs on with the other hand, and the helicopter goes up, he just grabs on, and then the handle releases about 10 foot in the air. But he just kept hanging on, and he got up about 500 foot in the air before we could let the helicopter know he was on there.
1: Oh, my God, and he's hanging. Wait a minute. He's hanging from his finger?
8: Well, not from his finger. He grabbed on with both hands.
1: Both hands. But he's hanging on to the helicopter 500 feet in the air.
8: Right. And we let the kid know that had a radio to talk to him that there was somebody on there. And so he just kind of stopped and let him down. And my friend got down to the ground, jumped off, and ran back up the hill. And we just kept working the rest of the day. But I wish I had a video of it. It was crazy.
1: All right. Well told. Jury, Sharon, truth or trash?
3: Well, I'm going to say truth because he's being specific.
1: Okay. Very specific. Steve?
4: It's a very interesting story, but I think he's pulling my finger. I would say trash.
1: Trash. Okay. Lewis?
9: I'm going to say trash as well.
1: Trash. Okay. And Ed?
7: I'm going to say truth. It was very specific.
1: It's a very split jury.
7: In the benefit of the doubt.
1: Okay. Well, there you have it. All right. Thank you, jury. It's a split decision, my friend, to say truth. To say trash, what in fact is the truth?
8: It's absolutely true, and my bosses were scared the BLM guy was going to find out, run us off.
1: Oh, man, what a story. All right, Richard, you're really in a truck?
8: I'm really in a truck, here.
1: Unbelievable. Hey, listen, get on the CB and let them know we're back.
8: CBs, they got cell phones now.
1: What kind of truck doesn't have a CB? Okay, all right, thank you, Richard.
8: All right.
1: See you later. That's amazing that we get people like that on a truck. That is really cool. All right, let's try Tyler, I think. Hello, Tyler.

0: From all of a sudden, we see in between the trees and the path, we see a large figure jump from tree to tree.
1: From tree to tree?
0: Kind of like when you see one of those monkeys in National Geographic just launching back and forth.
1: Right.
0: We basically just get startled because we don't know what it is. And then all of a sudden, we just see two, I mean, I'm not kidding you, Art, two red eyes staring at us from the top of the tree.
1: You know I hate red eyes.
0: Yeah, I tell you, I'm there with you, buddy. And it just started emitting some kind of mix between a howl and hiss. And it just, basically at that point, we just hightailed it, stumbling through the dark, barely making it back to the campsite, and just, you know, commenced to try and get a shred of sleep for the rest of the night, but just still, I laid in my sleeping bag, pretty much what you would do when you just zip it over your face and pretend like it's not there. And the next morning, the park ranger came around, you know, checking on the sites and everything, and said that there had been a lot of commotion last night, and sorry, it's just kind of hard to put it. Basically, there were some animal remains that had kind of looked like a predator had attacked it.
1: I'm glad that they weren't remains of your buddies.
0: Yeah, myself included as well. But that's my story. I mean,
1: right.
0: I've been out in the wilderness before. I know what a cougar sounds like because we have a lot of them in our area. And I can tell you for sure, Art, that was not a cougar at all.
1: All right. No, it's a good story, actually. All right, jury. Sharon, what did you think of that? Truth or trash?
2: Well, a darn good story, but something's telling me, I want to say it's true, but I'm going to say false.
1: Okay. Trash. Steve?
3: Trash.
4: I'm leaning towards true. I think you saw a big musky ape out there. I think you're saying true.
1: True. Okay. Lewis?
5: I'm going to give him the benefit of the doubt and say that it's true just because I've seen some weird stuff while I'm out camping. So I feel you, man.
1: Whatever it was big, that's for sure.
5: Yes.
1: All right, Ed?
6: I'm going to go with trash. There was a lot of hesitation in his voice as he was telling the story, so either he was making it up as he was going or it was nervousness.
1: So we have a split jury. I guess under normal circumstances, you have to let people like that go. However, let's bring him back and find out, is it truth or is it trash?
0: It was completely trash, Hard.
1: You got him. You got him good, too. At least two of them. All right. Thank you very, very much for the story.
0: Thanks, Art.
1: And take care. Well told. You see, it can be an absolute lie. You don't have to tell the truth here. If you've got something good enough, well, yeah, sure, let it fly. But if you want to make something up, this is the time for lying. I believe it's Tom. Hello, Tom. T-H-O-M? Tom? Yeah, go on. All right, too bad. Let's see. Manila Thriller.
7: You got him.
1: Hello?
7: Hello?
1: Yes, turn off your device, please.
7: I will, Art.
1: Okay.
7: Thanks, Art. Okay. I'm here.
1: All right, good. Where are you calling from?
7: I am calling from Burbank, California.
1: Burbank. Okay.
7: Yes, sir.
1: Excellent. Do you have a story?
7: I sure do.
1: All right. Let her rip.
7: Story. It's a true story. You guys are going to hear the truth tonight.
1: All right. Well,
7: okay.
1: I mean,
7: so
1: how can
7: Art,
1: we know?
7: Relate to this, and I'll keep it PG.
1: Okay.
7: I was 17.
1: Mm-hmm.
7: We were cruising through the Sunset Strip looking for some action at 17, me and my cousins and some friends. And we saw these two beautiful girls walking down the street that were over 6 foot tall with their heels on. And they were done up. So, you know, we circled around a couple times and we started chatting up to them. So they took us back to a hotel. And, you know, there was four of us. We're all 17, 18, 19 like that. I was 17.
1: There were four of you?
7: There were four of us.
1: Two of them?
7: Two women.
1: And they take you to the hotel?
7: Off. You know, they weren't threatened. We weren't threatened by them. So,
1: okay.
7: You know, we're just looking to have a good time. It's a long time ago.
1: I get it.
7: And so, you know, they were actually business people, you know, business ladies. So I got my choice. So I picked Portia. And Portia took me over to her part of the room. And we did our thing. And, you know, I felt really good about myself. I was like, wow, this is, you know,

0: I mean, she was gorgeous, like being with a Playboy bunny. And I was like, dang, I felt good. So then, you know, I went and waited in the living room, and, you know, we were all, a few hours went by, we're drinking with these girls and stuff. And all of a sudden, the other girl started going, oh my gosh, oh my gosh, oh my gosh, I can't believe it, I can't believe it. And I was like, got kind of concerned. I'm like, what? She's like, I can't believe it, I can't believe it. I've known her forever. I said, what? She goes, I can't tell you, I can't tell you. And I'm like, what is it? She goes, it's a man. And I'm like, oh my gosh.
1: Wait.
0: It's a man.
1: Wait, it's a man. Like, so who's the man? Porsche?
0: Porsha, the one I chose of the
1: oh
0: two
1: my
0: is
1: God.
0: 50-50, and I picked the man.
1: All right. All right, and that's your story.
0: That's my tranny tale.
1: All right, hold on. Oh, my Lord. yeah, I know. I agree with you, jury. Sharon, truth or trash?
2: Well, it's a bit too much information for me, but I'm going to trash it.
1: You trash. story that good and you trash it. All right, Steve?
3: Well, it's hard for me to say. He's been hitting the chaga. I think it's true.
1: You think it's true?
3: I think he got buffaloed, yes.
1: Oh, brother. Lewis?
4: I'm going to say it's true because I know what happens on the Sunset Strip.
1: Yeah, that's true. Ed?
5: I'm going to say trash, and I hope it is for his sake, because why would you ever admit to anything like that? I'd take that from my grave.
1: I don't know. We're going to find out, though. So let's see. We've got trash, true, trash. Again, we're split. This jury splits a lot. All right. They're absolutely split, buddy, over your story. So I guess we have to ask you what – I'm going to bring the jury in.
0: Trendy talk.
1: Is it the truth or is it absolute trash?
0: Okay, Art, just let me preface. Okay, fast forward 25 years. I'm in France, going to the Moulin Rouge. Same thing happens. Two gorgeous.
1: No. No. You can't tell two stories.
0: I said no. So it's true, Art.
1: It's true?
0: It is a true story. And my nickname was Sunset for many years after
1: that. Yeah, well. Jury, do you feel sorry for him?
4: No, I don't.
3: No.
0: It's a 21st century, Art. Anything goes.
1: Yeah, apparently so.
4: That's a good
1: thing. All right. I don't know what to do with that. Oh, God. Let's go on to the next storyteller. This would be, it looks like a ham radio call letters or something. Hello? Are you there? Hello? Well, whatever you are, you have no audio, so I can't talk to you. Let's go to Ralph and say hello, Ralph.
6: Hello.
1: Ralph, turn your device off.
6: I'm turning it off.
1: Okay.
6: Okay, got it off, yes.
1: Excellent. All right, do you have a story?
6: I sure do.
1: Still working on that last one. Okay, so proceed. The jury, listen.
6: This happened about 20 years ago. I picked up a car for my daughter. She was going to school in Alabama. I lived in Georgia. There's a manual car driving the car from Alabama to Georgia. It's a four-lane highway.
1: Yes.
6: And it was a manual shift car.
1: Right.
6: And on the way there, it started to have problems. The clutch was giving me problems, so I pulled off the side of the road. And I just passed a town about, maybe a mile or so back, so I got out of the car and figured, I'll walk back towards that town because I knew something was behind me.
1: Right.
6: So anyways, all of a sudden, I turned around, and here's the car rolling down towards me.
1: Oh, my God.
6: And all of a sudden, if the wheels turn on the car for some reason, go across the two-lane highway. Was I actually a four-lane highway? Go across the two lanes and ended up in the middle. So I don't know what made me turn around, but something made me turn around. So that's my story.
1: So your car roll. It was on a hill, right?
6: Well, it's sort of on a hill, not a very big hill. It's pretty flat, but it was on a hill. But you know, I know the clutch went out, and I thought I put it in gear when I pulled on the side of the road, but obviously I didn't, or it came out of gear, and it started rolling back towards me. So And then I turned around and seen it coming. So
1: you saw your own car coming at you.
6: Right.
1: It did a left or a right turn, went across two lanes, and stopped in the middle.
6: And stopped in the middle, in the ditch in the middle, in between the divided highway.
1: That's pretty weird. All right. Jury, what do you think? Sharon?
2: Well, I'm glad you turned around. I'm going to say this is a true story.
1: Okay. Steve?
3: Yep, I've done that same thing. After working all night, I was exhausted, and I didn't set the brake good or something. The car was rolling.
1: Okay. Lewis?
4: I'm going to say true as well.
1: Okay, and Ed?
5: I'll say true as well. Probably forgot to put the brake on.
1: All right, that is that four jurors saying absolute truth. So what is it, caller? Truth or trash? Well?
6: I'm glad you took my call. Good talk to you. I'm a fellow Trumpian.
1: Wait a minute. Is it truth, the story? Is it truth or trash?
6: Yes. It's true.
1: It's true. Okay. All right. Yeah. Thank you very much for the call, and take care. Okay. Well, the jury nailed that one. I think it was the way he told it. It was just sort of so matter of fact that I bought it. All right. Let's go to John. Hello, John.
7: Hey, Art.
1: Extinguish your device.
7: Oh, I have.
1: Thank you. Somebody wrote a poem up on the website called "Extinguish Your Device," I think. Anyway,
7: I saw it.
1: I haven't
7: seen
1: it yet.
7: I've been waiting here for about 15 minutes, just sitting here listening along and waiting to extinguish my device. So.
1: All right. Well, you have done so, and you have a story. Proceed.
7: Yes, I do. So about 2 years ago, I moved in to an apartment with my girlfriend, now my fiancé.
1: Ah.
7: But at the time, it was my girlfriend. And she had told me for months previous that she, at nighttime, she would see things randomly through the night. She would wake up and see things standing in the corner, and at one time she saw a man standing in the corner with a scarf on. Mm. And I never thought of anything of it until it was probably about a month or two after we moved into an apartment together. I woke up one night and I felt something playing with my feet.
1: Yeah.
7: And so I freak out, right? And I jump up and I start swatting at something playing with my feet. And it felt like probably like, I would guess, a golf ball-sized mouse running over one foot under the other and going back over that foot under the other.
1: Hmm.
7: And so, of course, she thought I was just dreaming about it that night.
1: Yes.
7: And so as I'm swatting at my feet, she's telling me to calm down. And all I could think about was her telling me about how she saw things staring at her at nighttime. And I calmed down eventually. But right before I was about to go to sleep, I feel these things playing with my feet again. So I jump up and I start swatting at my feet again and freaking her out, freaking the dog out who sleeps between us. And since then I've woke up once experiencing sleep paralysis and seeing this tall, dark being staring at me during sleep paralysis.
1: All right, well, now how can a jury judge this?
7: I mean, they really can. I mean, it's really me telling the story and them saying whether or not I'm full of it or not. But all I know for sure is I felt something playing with my feet night.
1: Rats on the feet. Right?
7: Right, right.
1: All right, so rats on the feet. Jury, very quickly, Sharon, you're laughing. Truth or trash?
2: I'm sorry. Well, John, I'm going to say it's trash.
1: Okay, Steve.
3: It sounds really silly. It sounds like Elton John or something is playing with his feet. I'm going to say trash.
1: Yeah. Lewis?
4: Sounds like he has cockroach problems.
1: Yeah.
4: trash.
1: Okay, and Ed?
5: I want to say truth because I believe he believes that happened, and there is a version of sleep paralysis where that can occur.
1: There is. All right. So is it truth or trash, caller?
7: Well, all I know is you're playing
1: truth or trash.
7: Philadelphia Freedom. It's truth.
1: All right,
7: this
1: truth.
7: John is being truthful with you.
1: Thank you very much.

0: You're raging into the night with Midnight in the Desert. To be part of the show, please call 1-952-CALL-ART. That's 1-952-225-5278.
1: Well, all right, welcome back, everybody. This is hard. It's really hard because I had in mind to do it a whole different way. But in fact, we're going to do it. Don't worry. Let me be sure of my jury. I know, Sharon, you're there, right?
2: Yes, sir.
1: And I think, Lewis, you're there?
3: Yeah, I'm here. Hey, Art.
1: We've got a new member, I think, Diane. Is that correct?
4: Yes, and I am from the Talking Art Bell Midnight in the Desert Facebook group.
1: Way to give a plug.
4: A group of people, yes.
1: I know what they are.
4: Yes, and Dino is still waiting to get through. So.
1: Okay. All right, and who's our other juror?
5: Ed, I'm still here.
1: Ed?
5: Yes, sir, I'm still here.
1: All right, Ed. All right, that is our jury. Sharon, Lewis, Diane, and Ed. And here is our next story. It's going to come from Chris. Hello, Chris.
6: Hello.
1: Hi.
6: Wow, it's amazing to be on air with you.
1: Well, that's what you should expect when you call.
6: Here's my story.
1: Well, okay, you got to get good and close to your microphone, Chris, and look for it on the computer. It'll be a little round hole there. You need to get right up to it.
6: I'm not using the computer. I'm using my Android.
1: Okay, in that case, you need to not be on the speakerphone.
6: Okay.
1: Okay, switch to being on the phone itself. That's very important, folks. You don't want to be on the speakerphone. You want to be on the phone. Now, looks like Chris dumped us by mistake, so sorry about that, Chris. Let's try Andy. Hello, Andy.
7: Yeah, I'm here.
1: You also are almost impossible to hear.
7: Can you hear me?
1: No, you're mostly not there, Andy, but thanks for trying. See, that's why I try to get people set up. Let's try Peter. Hello, Peter.
8: Wait. Can we pick up?
1: Peter, yes?
8: Hello.
1: Hello.
8: Oh, yeah, we got you. Okay.
1: Okay.
8: Beautiful. Fantastic.
1: Right. Peter, talk directly into your device and turn off.
8: Yeah.
1: Got it. You've got me on speakerphone, don't you?
8: No, I got you on Skype right now.
1: Right, but it's on speakerphone, though.
8: Yes.
1: Turn it off and just talk into the phone.
8: Talking on the phone.
1: Yes, the phone. Don't put us on speakerphone. That's...
8: Well, I might have to show on the phone running. Then I don't... Let me see. I don't know how to do this. Oh, shoot. Can I talk now?
1: All I can say is you're going to have to get...
8: Okay.
1: See, yeah. It's all a big mess when we're on speakerphone.
9: You put me on speakerphone, don't
1: you? Just doesn't work.
8: No, I got you on Skype right now.
1: Okay, sorry, can't do that. See, that's a lesson, everybody. Do not put it on speakerphone. Talk directly into your phone. Hello, Mike. Trying for
10: yes,
1: Mike.
10: Yes, can you hear me, Art?
1: I hear you just fine, Mike. Hi.
10: How you doing?
1: Good. Do you have a story?
10: Yeah, my story is about my cat.
1: Okay.
10: It was many, many years ago, and I woke up crying, and my wife asked me, what's wrong? And I said, my cat, Kicker, Kicker as in punch and kick,
1: mm-hmm.
10: My cat, Kicker, is dead.
1: Oh.
10: And I just had a dream. And in my dream, I woke up crying, my wife asking me what's wrong. I said, my cat is dead. I run through the kitchen, the living room, put my knees on the couch, look out the front porch window. And in my dream, he's laying there dead. I wake up, picking up where I left off. She says that. I run through the kitchen living room. I put my knees on the couch. I look out the window, and he's laying there exactly the way I saw him in the dream, and he's dead.
1: Oh, my God. That really is something. Okay, I'll let the jury go at that. Sharon, sad story. What do you think? True?
2: Well, as a jurist, can I ask a question?
1: Yes, absolutely. Sure.
2: Okay, I want to ask him, how old was Kicker?
10: If I remember right, he was middle-aged, probably about 7, 6.
2: Okay. And when you saw him lying there dead, where was he exactly when you saw him as you were looking out the window?
10: Oh, right below the window. right below the window on the front porch of the house.
1: Just like in the dream.
2: Just like in the dream. Okay, I will give you a true story there, Mike.
1: Okay. Lewis?
3: I'm going to say that it's true just because it's a sad kitty story.
1: Boy, it is. It really is. Diane?
4: I would have to say it's true, too.
1: Oh. They're buying it. Ed?
5: I'll make it unanimous, true.
1: It is unanimous. All right. Now the absolute truth. Uh-oh. Or is it trash?
10: Okay. Unfortunately, Art, it is true. This actually happened. Oh. It was very sad for me.
1: Oh, that is sad and amazing also. Actually, so,
10: yeah,
1: all right.
10: The most amazing things that ever happened to me.
1: Yeah, amazingly sad. But thank you very much for the attempt. That's really pretty amazing and pretty awful. Huh. Pretty awful, I would say. Okay, let's go to Kal, K-A-A-L, is that right?
9: Yes, that's right.
1: Hi, where are you, Kal?
9: South Africa, I'm the second caller.
1: Oh, that's right, okay, all right. Yes, yes, go ahead if you have the story.
9: All right, this is the history of the moon as I research the history of the moon.
1: I don't get it.
9: Okay, it starts 500,000 years ago.
1: Okay, we can't take the history of the moon, Cal. Not here. You have to have a story.
9: Yeah, that's why I asked. I knew you were not going to take it.
1: No.
9: Okay, then can I go to my second story then?
1: If you have an actual story, Cal.
9: Yes, this is an actual one from me.
1: Okay.
9: All right, happened about 15, 20 years ago. I was staying with a friend in another town here. Stayed there for a year. It was nice with me. I managed to get some money. And then eventually I got my money and I said, all right, now I'm going to go to the bar. I'm going to buy a beer. And so I went. I walked because I didn't have a car then. I walked about 15 minutes to get there just before the bar closed. I went in. I asked them for a beer. I was ready to buy. And then the manager turned around to me and said, sorry, we are closed. We just closed.
1: Yes.
9: And then I got so angry. And I turned around to everyone and I said, come on, how can it be? I walked 30 minutes to get here.
1: Yes.
9: I've got the bucks. Please give me a beer.
1: Yes.
9: And again, the guy turned around to me and he smiled a little macho smile at me and he said, sorry, we are closed. And then I got angry. Then I got out. I walked
1: outside.
9: Okay,
1: we're short on time now, so we got to get to the end of this.
9: I walked outside of the bar.
1: Yes.
9: I walked to the corner of the streets, I turned around at the bar, and I screamed at the top of my lungs.
1: Yeah.
9: No! And then straight after that, two blocks of lights, either way from me, blinked out, and the whole place was dark. The whole street lights blanked out for two blocks from there. That's my story.
1: So you shouted the lights out?
9: It was the emotional anger inside me.
1: That blew out the lights. That's it. Okay, all right, all right. What do you guys think? Truth or trash?
2: I don't like it. I think it's trash, trash, trash.
1: Okay, that's Sharon?
2: Yes.
1: Trash. Okay, Lewis?
11: I think he lived in a sketchy neighborhood, and the bombs probably took out his
1: life. Yeah, okay. Diane?
4: Well, I would say that he was desperately needing a drink, if that really happened.
1: Sounded like it, yeah. Trash. Yeah, trash, okay. Ed?
5: I'm going to say trash. There's been specials on TV in the past about people that have the ability to do that.
1: I know. Saw it on TV. All right. Sorry, buddy. They think that's absolute trash, all four of them. Are you going to tell me it's true?
9: I'm going to tell you that this is definitely true. There was a power box next to
1: Okay, that's all I need. Thank you. It's definitely true, huh? So the jury got it all wrong. You know what, though? I'm with the jury. This is somebody named NB, I believe. Hello. Is NB correct? Maybe not. Wait a minute. Somebody's on hold here. This Skype is messing with me. NB, hello. Going once, going twice, gone. Let's start fresh and try with, my goodness, A-N-K-H, is that right?
12: Yeah, that's good enough, Art.
1: How do I pronounce that?
12: Let's go with Ankh. I've got a story I've been trying to tell you for about 2 or 3 weeks since you started asking about September.
1: Okay.
12: So, first an A-L-M-A-O to some of my friends out there, and about March of this year, I was walking outside of where I work, and I just look up in the sky, and it's kind of dark over in the distance. And, you know, I'm out there for a bit waiting for my bus, so I make a couple calls, and I turn back around, and there's this huge beam of light just coming down over this building in the distance. So, you know, it's weird, but I don't think anything of it, because, you know, weather's weird, stuff happens like that. But about every 2 weeks since then, I've been having these visions at night. And it's nothing big and fantastic. It's just like I'm sitting in my room in the vision watching the TV. And
1: sir, how can a jury judge this?
12: Well, about as well as they can judge a cat falling from a tree, I guess.
1: Well, I don't know. Maybe. I mean, this is like a UFO sighting, kind of, right?
12: Well, no, because the beam of light wasn't coming down. It was coming up from this building.
1: Okay.
12: So it's something, you know, originating on the planet.
1: Okay.
12: Like a signal beam. So then, in these visions since then, I've been seeing things, and 2 weeks later, they've been on the TV.
1: I see.
12: So I am predicting the future through my visions of television broadcasts. And they have cut out exactly coinciding with the start of September.
1: All right, well, I'm ruling that one unjudgeable. I mean, you just... See, folks, you can't judge that kind of thing. I appreciate the effort, but there's no way to judge it. Hello, Barbara.
13: Yes, hi.
1: Hi, do you have a good story for us?
13: Yes, I do. Way back when, I used to go to Farmingdale College on Long Island.
1: Okay.
13: And they had a concert for the college, and me and my friend decided to go to it. It was the Kinks.
1: Oh, yes, but, I remember them.
13: Yeah, and, of course, you know, we decided to sneak in. So it was like 4 in the afternoon, 3 or 4 in the afternoon when we decided to do this. The concert was held in a gymnasium. So we go in there, and the bleachers are pulled down on one side of the room. And there's these guys sitting on the bleachers. They kind of look like English guys, you know?
1: Yes.
13: They had long hair. They were playing cards.
1: Okay.
13: So they asked me and my friend if we'd like to play cards with them. We were kind of shy, and we said no. And they said they were playing whisk. And we kind of thanked them, and we went and we sat down in one of the chairs, and we were embarrassed because we were sneaking into this concert. So we were in there like 2 or 3 hours waiting for the concert. Finally, it's time. People start coming in. We're sitting in the front row. The guys come out, the Kinks. It's the Roadies.
1: Mm-hmm.
13: They gave us this kind of, the lead singer kind of leaned forward, gave us a wink and a smile. And we were pretty humiliated because we didn't pay for the concert. And that's my story.
1: That's it. So you snuck into a concert.
13: Yes.
1: I'm not sure how they would judge that.
13: Well.
1: I guess we can try.
13: All right.
1: Sharon?
14: Well, thanks for your confession, Barbara. And I think it's a true story.
1: True. Okay.
14: Yes.
1: Lewis?
15: I think it's a true story. She sounds like a groupie.
1: Oh, it's a cruel jury. Diane?
16: I think it's a true story, and I hope you let us tell a story at the end as well.
1: Okay. Ed?
5: I'll say it's true.
1: True. All right. 4 say it's true. Is it true?
13: Yes.
1: All right. Well, Yay. Thank you. Thank you for the, that's one the jury got absolutely right. Let's try Peter. Hello, Peter.
17: Oh, yeah. Art. Art.
1: Yes. Yes.
17: Perfect. My wife is here. She has a story for you, Art.
1: Your wife?
17: Yeah. Sherry.
1: Sherry.
18: Hi, yes. We're using his computer.
1: Okay.
18: Okay. So a number of years ago when I was at work, I had a lady come in off the street, and I don't know if you've ever experienced that, or those that have worked in an office and somebody comes in and tries to sell you things off the street. So I ended up buying this cute little farm duck, and it was a stuffed animal, and when you tapped it on its head, it would play or quack out three different songs right in a row. Like quack, quack, quack, quack, quack, quack, quack, quack, quack, quack, quack, quack, like something. And then Frere Jacques, quack, quack, quack, quack, quack, quack, quack. Anyway, so the whole idea was this stuffed animal would only quack out like three songs without separate notes. So I took this thing home for my children. I raised two boys,
1: right,
18: and they were teenage boys. And one day I had this thing in my son's room, my younger son's room, and I was vacuuming while the kids were at school, and this thing started quacking at me separate notes while I was about 10 feet away.
1: Hmm.
18: So that kind of freaked me out. I shut the vacuum cleaner off, ran downstairs, and the boys came home. And I was still shaking, and I said, this is what happened. We all went upstairs, and they were, of course, laughing and quite cynical about it. And we started asking it questions, and I said, okay, if this is for real, one quack for yes, two quacks for no. And the boys, of course, are laughing hysterically.
1: Yeah.
18: And sure enough, within about 10 seconds of me asking the first question, are you related to one of our family members that has passed? And about 10 seconds later, through their hysteria and laughing, it quacked once for yes.
1: Wow.
18: Yeah, so it was pretty freaky, and this carried on a few more questions. And at the end of the third or fourth question, that was enough for my boys. My younger son literally went over to the little stuffed animal, picked it up, and wrenched it across to the other side of the room, and it shattered, and a few little feathers came out.
1: Very smart child.
18: Yeah, so I ended up with a possessed stuffed animal in my home.
1: That's a good story. Hold on. All right, jury, you can ask questions or render a verdict. Sharon?
19: Well, Sherry, I think you're telling a true story, and I'd really like to hear you crack out that song again.
1: Yeah, it was good. Lewis?
20: A Ouija duck? I say yes, true story.
1: True story. Pretty scary. All right, Diane?
21: Mm-hmm. I have to agree with everyone else. I think it's a true story.
1: True story. Guys really buy into this stuff. All right, Ed?
22: I'm going to say it's a true story, but most likely a defective item.
1: Yeah, all right. All right, so is it truth or trash, caller?
18: That's an absolutely true story.
1: A true story. Can you quack it out once more for us?
18: You want all three songs?
23: Please be aware that some of the programs you hear on Conspiracy Radio are from our archives. Any phone numbers, websites, or contact information referenced during broadcast may have changed or may no longer be valid.
1: Well, not all three, no, I just...
18: Quack, quack, quack, quack, quack, quack, quack, quack, quack, quack, quack, quack.
1: That'll do. Thank you very much. All right, that was in the spirit of exactly what I want. Let's go to Frank. Wherever Frank is, it's your turn.
24: Yes, hello, Art Bell.
1: Hi.
24: I'm calling from Denver.
1: Excellent.
24: Any more room for jury members tonight? A little bit late for that?
1: No, I could form another jury, but I mean, I kind of like this jury. They have a sense of humor.
24: Well, hey, I tell you, I would contribute. I'm pretty fair, and I've heard paranormal stories.
1: You don't have to sell yourself as a juror. Do you have a story, though?
24: Yes, I actually do. So when I was about 18, I went to Deadwood out in South Dakota.
1: Oh, yes.
24: A family trip. And when I was out there, my parents decided to stay in this old casino type of hotel. And it was a very old place, and, you know, I grew up watching horror films and whatnot. So naturally, I was a bit nervous, as I am right now. You know, once again, I'm a huge fan. I've been listening since I've been 6 years old. Wow.
1: And what, you're 90 now?
24: So, I'm there at the hotel, and I'm underage, so my parents go gambling, and they're like, well, you can go on up to the hotel and wait for us up there. So, give me the key. I go up to the hotel, and our room's at the very end of this long hallway. And I'm walking down the hallway, have the key in my hand, and find the door. The key number matches the door, so I start to put the key into the door, turn it. It won't go in. And at the very same time...
1: All right, that's where you've got to stop your story. I've got a break, sure. Which I have to do.
0: Midnight in the Desert doesn't screen calls. We trust you, but remember, the NSA... Well, you know. To call the show, please dial 1-952-225-5278. That's 1-952-CALL-ART.
1: Well, there you have it. All right. Let us bring back our caller. Hi there. You had a key in your hand, I believe, and we're headed for the door.
24: Yes, Art Bell, really quick, in case anyone's just now tuning in, very short recap. I was out in Deadwood. Stayed in an old hotel. I'm on a family vacation with my parents. So, yes, I'm in an old casino hotel. You know, my parents are gambling. They give me the key, and they say, hey, go on up to the room. You know, we'll be up there later. So I find the room number. It's at the very end of a very long hallway. And, you know, I have the key in my hand. It matches the room number. So I'm there with the key, and I insert it into the door. It's not going in. And at the same time, you know, I'm struggling trying to get it in. It's not going in. At the very end of the hallway, I look to my right at the very end of the hallway, and I see a bluish orb floating mid in the air, just kind of floating there, kind of moving almost like in a circular, but kind of like in a random type of way.
1: Yeah.
24: I'm feeling extremely fearful. I start nervously, you know, shaking, sweating. A million thoughts are shooting through my head. And, you know, then it just, in an instant, it just goes away. The second that it goes away, the key goes right into the door, and I get into the room.
1: Okay.
24: And once I got into the room, you know, I was so freaked out, I ran back downstairs and waited for my parents, and then I slept in the car that night.
1: Pretty interesting, but it's very hard for a jury to judge something like that. A blue orb.
24: Sure, yeah, it's maybe one of the jury members had a similar experience or, you know, something like that. So
1: I think that's the only thing that's going to help you. All right, let me find out. Let's see who we've got here. We've got most of our jury left. I think we've got a new jury member, from Kirkfield, Ontario. Is that correct?
3: That's correct, Art.
1: Okay. All right, so let's do it one at a time. Sharon, blue orb story. What do you think?
19: Frank, is it? Well, you're well spoken, well told. I'm going to say it's true.
1: Okay. Lewis.
6: I'm going to say he's telling the truth. It sounds like something that could happen.
1: Okay.
6: Some weird remote time.
1: I think we lost Diane, and so our new juror is
3: Terry.
1: Terry, and what do you think, Terry?
3: I like the way he delivered the story. It sounded very matter-of-factly, and he presented it very well. I bought it. Okay. I say it's true.
1: That's true. And who's left? Ed?
22: Yes, sir. I'm going to say trash. The part about him sleeping in the car is what broke it for me. So.
1: Gotcha. Oh. All right. Well, so
24: fair enough.
1: Now the truth, please.
24: Yes, absolutely true, 100%. As I said, I was about, 16, 17 when that happened. And
1: okay, good enough. I appreciate the answer. Thank you. And let's see if I can straighten everything out here. This has been tough tonight because I expected to do it sort of an opposite way from this. Nevertheless, let us proceed with Marvin. Hello, Marvin.
7: Hello, Mark.
1: Marvin, you sound very far away from your computer, and it's hard to hear you.
7: I'm using a headset.
1: Pardon me?
7: I'm using a headset.
1: Now you sound good, Marvin.
7: Okay. Well, I've got a story.
1: Okay.
7: Now, this happened about 13 years ago, and I had gotten sick with, you know, my doctor diagnosed me as having some kind of pneumonia.
1: Okay.
7: And after I had been home for about, 2 weeks or so, I went to bed, and then I guess I had kind of a dream or kind of a vision.
1: Okay, again, this is going to be very hard for people to judge.
7: But there is a right. real living right. element to it.
1: All right.
7: And what happened was, is I saw strange robed figures, very tall, but they didn't really seem human. And they were playing some kind of game, using stones with symbols carved on them.
1: Yes.
7: And there was a giant octagonal kind of, I guess, board
1: yeah.
7: on the floor wherever they were at. And they were playing this game, and I was watching them do it, and they were moving these stones. But gradually, the symbols on them turned to characters I could recognize, just plain English text. And it said, "You shall not die here." And I woke up from that dream, and I wasn't really sure what it was about. But the next day, my illness got worse. And my parents actually drove me to the hospital. And it was at Beaumont Hospital. And the lobby in that hospital, when I looked up at the ceiling from the wheelchair they had me in, that ceiling, and I'd never been there before, but that ceiling was, the room was roughly octagonally shaped and had black and white tiles. And looking up at that, I felt a lot better. I felt like I was in the right place. And I was in that hospital for actually a whole month, and actually underwent a lung surgery there, which still frightened me nonetheless, but I felt that I had something going for me, and I actually pulled through.
1: What was wrong with you? Why did you need lung surgery?
7: I had too much fluid in my lungs.
1: That'll
7: they
1: do
7: actually
1: it.
7: Put a chest tube in.
1: And so your dream was you'd be okay, and the answer was you were okay.
7: Yes.
1: After a month
7: and
1: in the hospital.
7: And I connected what I saw in that dream with what I saw in that lobby on the ceiling.
1: Okay. All right. Jury, any questions?
19: Well, it's me, Sharon. I'm getting a little bit of static art, but I was going to say I've had pneumonia myself, but haven't had that. I'm glad that you're with us still. I don't know what to say. I'll just say I'm sure it's true.
1: Okay. Lewis?
2: Sounds like the good stuff kicked in, so I'm going to say it's true.
1: Terry?
4: I have concerns about his oxygen level through his brain at the time. I'm going to call trash.
1: Trash, okay. Ed?
22: I'll say it's true, but I'm sure it was a hallucination.
1: Well, okay. All right. So what say you, caller?
7: Truth? From my perspective, at least, it did happen. And
1: okay, so you're saying it's true.
7: Yes.
1: Okay. All right. Thank you very much for the call, and take care. From your perspective, it happened. Interesting. Hello, Scott.
8: Hey, Art. How's it going?
1: It's going well. Do you have a story?
8: Hello, jury. I've got
19: hello,
8: a nice
19: Scott.
8: Story for you.
1: All right. Go ahead.
8: All right. 1973, I got my first job in radio.
1: Mm-hmm.
8: I was at it for several months and was driving in to do the morning shift, 5 a.m. to 9 a.m., and about 10 minutes before I got to the station, the radio went dead. And I checked the radio, and all the other stations were coming in okay. So I switched back to our station, still nothing. So, like I say, I'm 10 minutes out from the station. I pull into the little parking lot, go into the building, and there lying in the hallway is the overnight guy dead.
1: Oh, my God.
8: So, self-inflicted gunshot wound.
1: Uh-huh.
8: And I walk into the studio to pick up the phone and call the cops, and I look down on the desk at the program log and the final entry, which coincided with the time the radio went dead, was suicide.
1: Whew. Wow. What a story. Holy mackerel, Scott. All right, hold on. Don't go anywhere, Scott. My goodness, what a story. Dead DJ, big time. Sharon?
19: Well, I can't relate like you can, Art, but I'll say that's a true one.
1: True one. All right. Lewis?
2: I'll say it's a true story just because crazy things have been happening with personalities and stuff like that. So, yes, true.
1: They have, and very recently, too. Terry?
4: Yep. I'd like to ask Scott a question.
1: Okay, go ahead.
4: Scott, what is an Arbitron?
8: Arbitron is a company in, I think, Hyattsville or Beltsville, Maryland, that does the ratings for radio stations.
1: Good one. All right. Terry?
4: Okay, I'll say true.
1: Okay. And finally, Ed.
22: I'm going to say trash, because I would find it hard to believe there's no other people in the building at the time.
1: Well, no, wait a minute. It was the overnight guy. All right, well, anyway, trash it is. All right, Scott, time for the truth.
8: Well, Art and three-quarters of the panel, I am happy to say I got you guys, but not the last guy. strangely enough, actually, the station was about 40 miles outside of D.C. in the burbs back in 73, so there wouldn't have been anybody overnights. But that story actually did happen at another place.
1: Well, that's all right. You know, you're allowed to lie. That's the whole point of this thing.
8: I thought I'd spring it on you guys, and I was three-quarters of the way successful.
1: You were. Thank you very much. We're going to break here, and then we'll come back to our jury and our stories. You know, I actually bought that one. I could kind of see that happen. Anyway, this is Midnight in the Desert. Stay right there.

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1: By the way, I'm sorry, we lost one of our jury members earlier. She wanted to tell a story, so she probably split, I think it was Diane, to try and tell a story instead. So if I see Diane calling, I'll try and get her as quickly as I can. In the meantime, let's give a shot. Let's try Jim. Hello, Jim.
2: Hey, Art. I'm calling from Washington, D.C. I got a story for you.
1: Absolutely. Go ahead.
2: My first wife and I, we lived in a house on top of the hill next to Arlington Cemetery here.
1: Mm-hmm.
2: And there were some nights when she seemed to be harassed by these unseen energies. She would, like, sit up in bed and swat at them and yell at them.
1: Right.
2: And it was a fairly common occurrence. And one night, just after I'd gone to bed, she was already asleep. She sat up, started yelling at them, swatting at them like that. And she was completely unresponsive to me. I couldn't get her to stop or acknowledge me or anything.
1: You couldn't see a thing.
2: I didn't see a thing.
1: All right.
2: So that evening, I'd been reading a book that offered techniques for protecting yourself from malevolent energies.
1: Mm-hmm.
2: And the author spoke of visualizing a white light and surrounding yourself with it and expanding it to push these things away.
1: Heard about that?
2: Yep. So I closed my eyes and I started the process. I started to visualize the white light. And when I felt that I was surrounded with that, I expanded it to surround the entire bed. Then I further increased it to engulf the entire house, and it was at precisely this point. She turns at me and grabs my arm and yells, "What did you do?" I said, "What do you mean?" She said, "You put something around the house."
1: Really?
2: I almost had a heart attack.
1: Yes.
2: I was doing this only in my mind. I had never mentioned the technique to her at all before.
1: Wow.
2: And the next day she had no recollection of what had happened.
1: Oh my God, what a story. All right, I like the story. Jury, what do you all think of it? Sharon?
3: Oh, that one gives me the heebie-jeebies.
1: Yeah.
3: I will say, considering that I was bamboozled the last time, okay, I'm going to say it's true.
1: It's true. All right. Lewis?
4: I'm going to say it's true as well.
1: All right, that's two. Terry?
5: There's just a little bit too much coincidence in the whole story. I'm going to say trash.
1: All right. So splitting. And Ed?
6: I'll say true.
1: True.
6: Since Arlington was originally owned by Robert E. Lee, it might have been the ghost of the Confederate soldiers being pissed off or something, I guess. So I'll say true.
1: All right. All right. So there you have it. One, two, three trues. What's the absolute truth, please?
2: Art, I've been wanting to tell you this story on the air for close to 20 years now. It's absolutely true.
1: Wow. Wow. All right. Well, no matter how you look at it, it's a cool story. You were doing that in your mind, and what a story. Excellent. All right. Let's go to, I think it's Jim, if he's there. Are you there, Jim? No, he's not. Let's go to Rob. Hello, Rob.
7: Hi.
1: Hi.
7: I'm calling from the land of the midnight sun in Anchorage, Alaska.
1: Way up north.
7: Yep, and my story is this. So when I was 16 or 17, I lived with my mom and dad along with my my whole family. My older sister used to get really bad nightmares, mm-hmm. and she used to sleepwalk very, very bad.
1: Right.
7: She would have dreams that she was at work, she would act out her work. She was even like a pirate queen one time, and she was shouting "burn them all" and laughing maniacally, but one night she was on our love seat crouching because we were trying to get her to calm down, and she jumped 20 feet from the middle of the room up onto this professional speaker system that we had.
1: 20 feet?
7: Yep.
1: My God.
7: Straight up
1: to a speaker system.
7: Yep, it wasn't straight up. It was over and up.
1: Over and up, but a total of 20 feet.
7: The speaker system was about, it was crazy. The speaker system was about five feet off the ground. So she was up and over.
1: Good thing you didn't have surround sound. So that's a true story. You're telling me that's a true story, right? How do you think the jury will see that? A 20-foot jump is like superhuman.
7: Is hard there, to say, but that story is actually not true. Oh, no. It was only 10 feet, but it was pretty impressive.
1: You shouldn't have told me that. You just spoiled. We didn't even check with the jury yet.
7: Oh.
1: Even a 10-foot jump is pretty outstandingly crazy. What do you guys think?
3: Rob, I have a question for you.
1: All right.
3: Yes. Your sister, you said, slept walk a lot. So you said just a moment ago you're trying to get her to calm down. I thought you weren't supposed to disturb someone when they're sleepwalking.
1: Yeah.
7: Well, I know that, but we were really afraid that she was going to hurt herself because there was a couple times she was, like, heading to work, and she grabbed her keys and was starting to go out the door. So we were mainly just trying to keep her corralled.
1: And she actually jumped 10 feet.
7: It was 10 feet.
3: I will say, Rob, I'm going to say it's trash.
1: Trash. Okay, Sharon, I'm not buying that one. Lewis?
4: I'm going to say trash because, no one can jump 10 feet. No one.
1: That's right. Terry?
5: Rob, it sounds like nobody had a measuring tape that night. Can't quite decide. I'm gonna have to say trash.
1: Trash. All right, that's three trash. And Ed,
6: quick question: how many stories was the home you lived in?
7: Just one.
6: It was just a one story. I'm gonna say trash as well.
1: All right, thoroughly, completely trashed. Now the real truth is or isn't 10 feet.
7: It was 10 feet over. She jumped. It was the weirdest thing that I have ever seen, and she landed right on top of this of the speaker and perched there. It was one of the craziest things I've seen in my life.
1: For real true, huh?
7: For real true.
1: All right, buddy. Thank you very much for the call and the story. I, too, had a sister that sleepwalked, and while you're not supposed to wake them up, indeed, they can do damage. I mean, something bad can happen, so I kind of get it, but 10 feet up onto a speaker. Holy moly. Let's try, I think it's Mike. Is that right?
8: That's correct, Art.
1: Hello, Mike. Do you have a story?
8: I do.
1: Good.
8: 8 years ago, I had a cyst. And it was, let's say...
1: Where?
8: An unmentionable reason.
1: It was in a what?
8: Unmentionable reason.
1: Okay, a cyst in a bad place. Yeah, we get it.
8: Okay. They're called pilonidal cysts.
1: How big was this cyst?
8: Oh, about the size of three thumbs.
1: That's a big cyst.
8: I couldn't sit down. I couldn't sleep. And I went and had it removed.
1: Uh-huh.
8: I woke up from anesthesia.
1: Uh-huh.
8: And the doctor came in and said, well, we got some news for you. He said they got it all, and all was good, but they found teeth, hair,
1: oh my God,
8: and a small bit of brain matter.
1: Oh, my God.
8: Yeah.
1: For real, huh? Okay, real. All right.
8: I'm not finished yet.
1: Okay, go ahead.
8: We did some DNA testing on it.
1: Yes.
8: And found out it was my twin.
1: Boy, we had one other story like this, sort of.
8: And we actually had it buried in the family plot.
1: Oh my God,
8: it was horrible.
1: Yeah, it. Right. All right. I don't know what to do with that story. Jury. Good luck with this one.
6: Gross.
3: I want to know is how long has this cyst been on you, or were you living with this?
1: How long had it been there? Yes.
3: Yes.
8: Well, it didn't really start bothering me until, it was a couple months where it really got really bad. But, I mean, I'm guessing it had been in there since I was born.
1: Okay.
3: You wouldn't notice it, like prior to it beginning to hurt you, you didn't notice it at all prior to this pain?
8: Honestly, I thought it was just part of my tailbone.
1: Yeah.
3: Part of your tailbone.
1: Yeah.
3: Okay. I'm going to say true.
1: Okay. Lewis?
4: I'm going to say that it's true. It could happen.
1: hate to think of teeth in there, though. All right, Terry?
5: Well, he does have the cyst in the right location. It would be at the tailbone. I'm just trying to decide if the rest of it is true. And I'm going to give him the benefit of the doubt.
1: True. All right, Ed?
5: True.
6: Well, I will say trash because I've also had a polynodial cyst in that same exact spot, and they are started by ingrown hairs, not twins.
1: So. All right, let's find out what's for real and what's not. Mike, it's time for the truth.
9: Oh, no.
8: It's so much trash.
1: It's trash?
8: It's trash.
1: See, but you know how to lie, buddy.
9: Yeah.
1: You got him.
6: Liar.
9: Good on you, Ed. Good on you.
1: All right, everybody, hold on. We might have time to do, let's go here. Hello there, Ryan, I believe.
10: Hey, Art, how's it going?
1: It's going well, Ryan. Where are you?
10: I'm in Mount Pleasant, North Carolina.
1: Excellent. Okay, well, the jury listens.
10: Okay, about 20 years ago, I lived in Raleigh, North Carolina, and I'm a musician, but I was working in a sign shop at the time, and this guy walked in one day, and he asked, how big can you make signs? And, I mean, that's a really general question. I'm like, well, I don't know how big you need to make it.
1: Uh-huh.
10: And he was like, well, I've got kind of an odd request. I said, okay, well, what is it? He says, I want to communicate with aliens.
1: Huh.
10: And I want to make some symbols that'll go on the side of a mountain. And he had my attention immediately.
1: I'm sure.
10: And I'm like, okay, well, I gave him a couple of suggestions. I was like, look, man, you know, if you're, you know, really wanting to do this, we can come up with a way to make it happen. How big do you want to go? And he's like, well, I was thinking 100, 150 feet per character.
1: Right.
10: And I'm like, well, what kind of characters are you going to make to communicate with aliens?
1: Right.
10: And he was like, well, I've got some symbols.
1: Okay.
10: And I'm like, okay, fair enough. And, you know, I couldn't spend that much time with it. So we talked a little more about how we would actually fabricate these things. He thanked me and went on his way. And over the years, you know, I've thought about it here, there, and, you know, just briefly it'll pop into my head and whatnot. Well, the more I think about it, I remember what the guy sounded like. I remember what the guy looked like. I think it was Dr. Stephen Greer.
1: Oh, really? Dr. Stephen Greer, the Dr. Stephen Greer we interview from time to time here.
10: Exactly.

0: It's not radio, but it is.
1: It's my private pleasure.
2: He didn't finish.
0: To initiate a dialogue sequence with Art Bell, please coordinate your phalanges and call 1-952-225-5278. That's 1-952-CALL-ART.
2: Technology. Okay, so unfortunately, unless he calls back, we lost Ryan. I'm sorry about that, Ryan. Although, it sounded as though... There's Ryan. There's Ryan Good. Hello, Ryan. Hello, Ryan.
3: I'm back.
2: Okay, good. All right, judgment time. And it's a pretty cool story, actually. Sharon, what do you think? Could that have been the real thing?
4: Well... I think, Art, by your response, I'm going by how you responded with
2: really?
4: Almost delight learning who this person was.
2: Well, my delight was just thinking about the possibility, because it's really something that he might have done.
4: True. I'm going to say true.
2: True. Okay. All right. So she's going by what I said. Lewis?
5: I'm going to say true as well, just because that the guy, I heard the interview, and it sounds like something he'd do.
2: It does. Terry?
5: It does. Kind of weird.
6: Okay, I think this is a masterfully constructed lie.
2: Okay.
6: He's crafted it so well, and he's got you to buy in on it, kind of on a personal level.
2: Yeah, you're right.
6: You might know, and everything. I'm going to say trash.
2: Okay, all right, you've said it. Ed?
7: I'm going to say trash as well, because I would have been like, sure, I can build you anything you want. Here's my price.
2: Right.
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2: And that splits the jury right down the middle. So, Ryan, the truth, please.
9: I swear to God, it happened.
2: It okay.
6: Oh,
9: with a caveat.
2: Yes.
9: It was 20 years ago.
2: Uh huh.
9: And I've seen his movie. I've seen some clips of him on YouTube.
2: Yes.
9: It could be my brain.
2: All right. All right. Well, look, I'll settle this once and for all, because I'm going to have him on the show and I will ask him. Okay.
9: Please do.
2: All right.
9: That'd be great.
2: All right. All right, jury. Thank you. Hold on, jury. And we will get back to you. In the meantime, I think we will go to Amy. Are you there?
10: Hi, Art. It's Amy. It's the Haunted Skeptic. How are you?
2: I'm fine. Fine, Amy. Do you have a story for us?
10: Yes, I do. I get really nervous thinking about this story because it happened about 5 years ago.
2: Okay.
10: I was out on a road trip with my girlfriend. We were doing this great American road trip through the Southwest. It was wonderful, brilliant. But we were on our way back home, and we were taking this route through West Texas, and we had some car trouble.
2: Hmm.
10: And so it was really late in the day. And as you probably know, it's like, there's no cellular reception out there in West Texas in a lot of places. It's really spotty.
2: Right. Every time, even in movies, when people get in trouble and monsters and bad people come, there's never cell reception. Never.
10: I know, right? Well, I've driven plenty of places. I am a road trip queen. I love my road trips. I've hardly ever had like any issues going out on road trips or anything. But
2: gotcha.
10: Back to the story. Started having some car trouble, and we had like no cellular reception, and it was around the end of the day, but I had remembered passing like this house about maybe a mile or so back.
2: Mm-hmm.
10: And so after walking for a little bit, we came upon this I guess it was like a farmhouse. So we knocked on the door and we asked if we could use the phone, and this guy answers, and he just tells us he's like a caretaker there for the owner, but they didn't actually have a phone there. So it was getting late, but he said that we could go ahead and stay overnight, and he promised to drive us to the nearest town the next morning, which was probably about maybe 50 miles away. So what could we do? We said, okay, it was better than sleeping in the car.
2: Sure.
10: So

0: It was totally weird, though. The guy had, like, no food. We just sat there maybe for the better part of an hour, and he just stared at us, like, before he offered to let us go ahead and sleep in, like, one of the guest rooms or something. And so I decided, okay, well, I'm getting tired. I don't want to just sit there and stare at this guy anymore for the rest of the night.
1: Okay.
0: So I went off to get changed, and I had this really funny feeling. And I just kind of out of the corner of my eye, I glanced out the window, and I noticed the guy was peeking in on me from the outside.
1: Mm.
0: And I did not want to say anything. I didn't want to act startled or anything. I just kind of turned around slowly. I was going to go and get my girlfriend. I think she was, like, outside looking for a dog or something. She'd let her dog out because we'd had it on the trip too. But then I turned around and, like, there he was. He was right there in front of my face. And so I was thinking, how in the world is this possible? And then he started talking, like, really nice to me. And so I just kind of pushed past him, and I decided, okay, well, I'm going to go and find my girlfriend. And so she's probably outside with her dog, and so
1: what was he saying? Like, I really like you. You're really nice girl.
0: it was actually kind of like that. I mean, he was talking about my hair and everything, and
1: okay.
0: it was really weird. And
1: okay,
0: was already,
1: so
0: like,
1: we got to get to the end of it. So what happened?
0: Okay, so getting to the end of it, I went outside and I was looking for my girlfriend. I see this light kind of out in this field back behind the house. And I don't see her anywhere, don't hear the dog. So I decided, okay, well, maybe there's, like, another house or something over there. Maybe she went to go and talk to somebody else with a phone. So I walked over the slide, and turns out it's, like, this giant bonfire. And so I approach, like, this area, this whole area, and I just see nothing but, like, maybe it was, like, maybe 8 women out there fighting in nightgowns. It was just so strange.
1: Mm.
0: It was the strangest thing. It was like they were in some sort of makeshift temple or something.
1: Got it.
0: And then I heard this really loud growl. It's like nothing I have ever heard in my life.
1: Yes.
0: And then I turned around again, and I saw this guy. He was this really dark figure. I mean, he was really tall, dark figure. He was dressed in these robes, these black robes. And I was just really freaked out about that. And so I ran straight back to the house. I found my girlfriend. She was there. She had not found her dog yet. But she told me, yeah, that she had met the women out there, and they said that they were, like, the wives of like, this guy. And I was like, why? So this is like some strange, like, polygamous cult thing going on. I don't know. I have no idea. We decided that we were just going to get out of there. And we thought we'd heard her dog, like a little bit further down the road.
1: Okay, we're about out of time here, so real quick.
0: Okay, but real quick, we walked down the road. Eventually, a cop car drove past. He picked us up, and we told him everything that had happened. And he basically said that nobody had lived there for the better part of a decade after, like, these two vacationers were found dead there. And we never found my girlfriend's dog. It just went completely missing.
1: That's a hell of a story. All right, let's go to the jury. Sharon?
2: I don't know what to, Amy, you spin quite the yarn. I'm going to say it's trash.
1: Trash. All right, that's one. Lewis?
3: I've lived in, unfortunately lived in Texas and driven through West Texas, and there are some weird things like that out there and weird people. So I'm going to say it's absolutely true, because that's something that would happen in Texas.
2: Oh, my God.
1: Yeah, rap on Texas. Terry?
4: Well, I think this is straight out of Rod Serling and Night Gallery, so I'm going to say trash.
1: Trash, okay. Amen. And Ed?
5: I'm going to say trash as well, because I'd rather sleep in my car and then a strange home with no phone. So.
1: All right, that's 3 trashes and a true. What's the? Give us a straight scoop, Amy.
0: Okay, so the straight scoop is, that's just a variation on a really old B-movie called Manos, the Hands of Fate.
2: B-movie is right.
5: Whatever.
1: I knew it, I knew it,
0: like
1: I knew
0: one
1: it.
0: Of the worst movies of all time.
1: I told you, man, when there was no cell service, I knew it. All right. Thank you, Amy. And this is one where you can make up what you want to make up. It's just fine. Let's go to Mark. Hello, Mark. Hello, Mark. Going once, Mark. Going twice. Gone. Looks like it's going to be Richard. Hello, Richard.
6: Hey, Art.
1: Hi.
6: How you doing?
1: Fine. Do you have a story, Richard?
6: Oh, I do, Art.
1: All right, turn your radio device, whatever, down, off.
6: I'm going to turn the amp off, Art.
1: Yes,
6: do that. The amp's off.
1: Yes, okay, good. Got a story?
6: Yes, I do, Art.
1: Go ahead.
6: First of all, can I just say, before I start my story, to my stepkids and to my grandchildren in Texas, I love you. And can I also say to everyone at Belgob, I love you too.
1: Okay.
6: And
1: everyone who is not a time traveler,
6: please sign up. It will cost you £3.50 sterling, £4.40 euro. You will get the best entertainment you have ever got. Please, please, please stand up and keep this man on the radio.
1: All right. Thank you. That's very kind, Richard. Now, your story.
6: Well, Art, here's the story. Until I was 14, I did not realize that my parents weren't my parents.
1: Wow.
6: They were my grandparents. So, a lot of your people won't know who this person even is. But back in the day, I was terrified by a guy called Frankenstein in the old black and white movies.
1: Okay.
6: A guy called Boris Karloff.
1: Mm-hmm.
6: So I used to go to England from Northern Ireland, and I used to go to England, and I used to see a man who I thought was my brother, but he wasn't my brother, he was actually my father. I didn't realize this, but my father had been a stage hypnotist. And one day he said to me, let's go, we're going to go and have lunch with a man, and his name is Bill Pratt, and we're going to go and have lunch with him.
1: Mm-hmm.
6: And we went out and we had lunch, and I'll never forget the woman that served me the worry call. She was the most beautiful of women, not in a playboy sense, but her skin was perfection, or never forget it. I never forget the smell. She served us a little trays, trays of fish pie.
1: Okay, and the story is?
6: Well, I was terrified by this guy called Frankenstein.
1: Mm-hmm.
6: And he says to me, he says, Richard, this is Bill. This is Bill. And I says, oh, I says, hello, Bill. And I shook his hand. I never forget it. And he took me out into his room. He says, come on. He says, Bill's going to show you who he is. Bill Pratt was Boris Karloff.
1: It was Boris Karloff?
6: It was Boris Karloff. It was Frankenstein. And I never forgot that day. And I was never afraid again, Art. I was never afraid again.
1: So you met the real Frankenstein?
6: I met Bill Pratt, and I was never terrified after that. Every time I seen Frankenstein after that, I looked at the black and white movies.
1: Got it.
6: And I thought, that's fantastic.
1: All right. True story, jury? What do you think?
2: You softened my heart. I think it's that Irish accent.
1: Yes.
2: And I could just sit and listen to you all night, but I'm going to say it's not true.
1: Okay, Trash. And Steve?
3: Trash.
1: Lewis, I'm sorry. Trash, okay.
3: Sorry, Trash.
1: Two Trash. All right. Terry?
7: It's a little too convoluted. I'm going to say trash.
1: Trash. All right. Ed?
5: Quick question for Richard. What year around did this happen?
6: This happened in 1974.
5: Okay. Well, Boris Karloff died in 1969, so it's trash.
1: Okay. There you go. Okay. Well, I'm afraid you lost that one, buddy. But we appreciate your attempt anyway. It was good. And that was a good catch there. Very good catch, jury. All right. Do we have time for more? I think we do. Let's try Andy. Hello there, Andy, from somewhere. No?
8: Hey, how's it going, Art?
1: Okay, I can sort of just barely hear you, Andy. Not a good connection.
8: I've got my mic right up to my mouth here. Still can't hear me?
1: No, not a good connection. I can hear you, but it's not a good connection for a story. So you might want to repair that and get back to us. Jacob, we're going to give you a try. Hello, Jacob.
9: Hello.
1: Hello.
9: And good evening to the jury as well. I was calling because I wanted to tell a story about
1: All right, you're going to have to get good and close to your mic there.
9: Oh, sorry. Is that better?
1: What are you using?
9: It's my webcam, but it's...
1: Okay, here's what you do. Here's what you do, and everybody hear this. Pick the webcam up with your hand and talk into it like a mic.
9: That's what I had been doing.
1: Okay.
9: Okay, so can I go with my story?
1: Yes,
9: now?
1: You may.
9: All right, so my cat has me trained, basically. She'll jump into my windowsill at night when she wants to come in and, like, slap the window, and I'll go out and get her. But one night it was pretty foggy outside, so I couldn't really see, and I heard the knocking. So I was going on my way out to get her, and I saw a room with a light on, and I went to turn it off because I figured my brothers had left it on when they went to bed, but my cat was in there sleeping, and I ended up not going outside at all.
1: Okay.
9: And that's the whole story.
1: That's the story. Well, I'm not even going to submit that one. Thank you for the attempt, but very quickly, Joe, do you have a story?
10: Yeah.
1: Hello?
10: Can you hear me?
1: Yeah, now I can.
10: Okay. Yeah, back in about 2001, I was looking at a photo map.
1: Okay, your audio is not good, buddy.
10: Can you hear me now?
1: A little better. I don't know. What are you using?
10: It's a Android phone.
1: An Android phone. Are you speakerphone or what?
10: How's that?
1: Oh, God, much better.
10: Okay. Yeah, back in 2001, I was working at a photo mat in North Carolina inside of a Target. It was like a Kodak booth, you know?
1: Right.
10: And there would be this arson investigator that would come in and, you know, maybe a couple times a week he would have photos developed of different fire scenes he was investigating.
1: Right.
10: And he, you know, the work he did was kind of interesting. So when his photos popped out of the developing machine, I would look at them kind of closely.
1: Very quickly, because the show is ending on us here. So,
10: anyways, I pointed out this little, like, burnt can that was in one of the photos, and he said he hadn't noticed it. And he went back to that place, investigated it again.
1: Right.
10: Basically, I solved an arson case by looking at a photograph.
1: Holy mackerel. Congratulations. That yeah. is quite a story. All right, jury, that's a good one. What do you think? Sharon?
11: I'd say true.
1: True. Lewis?
3: I'm going to say true as well.
1: Really? Okay. Let's see. Who have we got left? We've got Ed left. And what do you say, Ed?
5: I'll say true.
1: True.
12: And Terry here, Art, I'll say true.
1: Okay. Terry, listen, I want to take a moment. Well, first, let's find out. Is it a true story or not?
10: No, it's completely false. I did see it.
11: Oh.
10: I saw a naked rock there, but I can't talk about that because I don't want to get sued. So.
1: You tore him up, man. Good job.
11: Yeah, good one.
1: Yep, thank you very much. And jury. I want to thank you for your service. I mean, you've been overwhelmingly good, all of you, so.
11: Oh, thank you, Arthur.
3: Thank you.
1: Everybody have a good night. Everybody have a good weekend, all right?
5: Dark matter.
1: Later, everybody. That was fun. All right. Solved an arson crime. Totally false. Blew them all away. From the high desert, I'm Art Bell. Good night.

0: 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Today, my guest is Dr. Judy Wood. She is here to discuss her book, Where Did the Towers Go? And the evidence that she found relative to the happenings on 9/11. But before I introduce Dr. Wood, I just wanted to take you back to 9/11 and reflect back on that day. You know, like everyone else, I remember where I was on 9/11 and when I first heard and saw what they were showing on television. I had the TV on in the background and I was getting ready for work. And I gotta say, at that time when it was first unfolding, I really didn't question anything. I think I was just in shock initially. They were disseminating information all day, and because I had never heard of anything happening like this in my lifetime, they were talking about an act of terrorism, and to be honest, it just took me a while to even mentally connect to what this was, because as far as I had been alive, we really hadn't experienced anything like this in America. Later that day, while watching the repeat video footage, all day they were showing the same clips over and over, the towers going down. I remember one thing. I was thinking and saying to myself, you know, this sort of reminds me of when I would see video clips of, say, Las Vegas hotels being demolished, where they were in a controlled demolition. And I didn't really tell anybody that. That's just what I was thinking that day. Now, when I say I wasn't thinking that anything sinister had been going on behind the scenes, I do remember putting together the connection of a controlled demolition with what was going on that day. I just thought that the whole thing was kind of strange. Now, as time went on, when the government and the mainstream media were constantly beating us over the head, telling us there's a war on terror, I was asking, well, if it's so bad, why in the heck is that border still left wide open? I got to say, this is when I started to question 9/11. I mean, if things were so bad as we were being told, why was that border open? I just could never understand that, especially when they were increasing airport security and putting American citizens through the third degree as if we ourselves were the terrorists. This is when I started to question the events of 9/11, and I saw this as the perfect way for them to get the American people to comply with our new loss of freedoms. Now, fast forward to today. Americans are forced to get these complimentary CAT scans at the airports. You can't carry this or you can't carry that with you on a plane. But guess what? Those borders are still wide open. And isn't it funny that even though the boogeyman Osama bin Laden is gone, now we have a new boogeyman on the scene, ISIS. And I'm not saying that ISIS may not be real. I don't know. But real or not, that border is still open. And real or not, the government seems to be doing absolutely nothing about it. Now, Dr. Wood is here today to share her evidence that she's found through careful study. And she's here, and what I really respect about her is she has this mission to get the American people to use their critical thinking skills rather than just taking in what they've been told and never questioning what they hear or see from the government or the media. So I'm going to bring her on in a second, but let me just tell you a little bit about her first. Dr. Judy Wood earned a PhD degree from Virginia Tech. She's a former professor of mechanical engineering. She has research expertise in experimental stress analysis, structural mechanics, deformation analysis, materials characterization, and materials engineering science. She taught graduate and undergraduate engineering classes. She's authored or co-authored over 60 peer-reviewed papers and journal publications in her areas of expertise. And since the time of 9/11, she's applied her expertise in material science and image analysis to a forensic study of, get this, over 40,000 images, hundreds of video clips, a large volume of witness testimony, analysis of dust samples, seismic data, and the analysis of other environmental evidence pertaining to the destruction of the World Trade Center complex. To this day, Dr. Wood's investigation and body of evidence has been compiled in a great book, which I read, by the way, called Where Did the Towers Go? Dr. Wood started to question the events of 9/11 on that same day because what she saw and heard on television seemed to contradict and violate the laws of physics. And since that day, she's used her knowledge of engineering mechanics to prove that the collapse of the World Trade Center Twin Towers could not have happened, as the American public was told. So if you will help me welcome Dr. Judy Wood. Hello, Dr. Wood. Thanks for joining us today. How are you?
1: Great. Thank you so much for having me, and thanks for getting this information to your listeners.
0: Thank you. I'm so appreciative that you agreed to come on. I tried to get this on the air before 9/11, but it didn't work out that way, and I'm glad because I got a chance to go through your almost really 500 pages worth of book. That book is a beautiful book, and it's more like a textbook. But let's get go ahead.
1: 554 pages.
0: It's a beautiful book. It's got the pictures and the graphs and great information on the evidence that you found. But let's start with this. Now, I read that you did question on that day, 9/11, what happened. But what exactly was it, Dr. Wood, that got you started to look more into the events of that day?
1: Well, looking at the TV screen and the initial introduction, hearing it talked about on the radio like it was some sick joke. You know, some guys last night must have had too much drink at the party. They made a wrong turn with the airplane into the building. And I kept waiting for the punchline to come, and it didn't come. And, weird. So I turned on the TV and then flipping through the different channels that my rabbit ears could pick up, I don't believe in cable. It was all the same story. That was weird. Mm-hmm. And then I went into campus and saw it on TV, the building frosting up in the dust and coming apart, almost like somebody tugged at a yarn on a sweater and it just unraveled. But, you think to yourself, now, what does a building collapse look like? And you think, you look back at the screen, nope, doesn't look like that. Thinking independently, looking around the faculty conference room, and everyone's just sucked into it. They're not critically questioning what they're seeing. Mm-hmm. We're being told this is a collapse, but this building's frothing into dust. It almost looks like a tree buzzing in the sawdust from the top down, like a cartoon. Mm-hmm. And he looked at me like I was crazy. Am I on a different planet? What's going on here? So in order to solve whether or not I was insane or they were insane, needed to differentiate that. And because you're asking whether or not you're insane doesn't mean you are. It means you're objective. And so I went up to my office and started doing some calculations and thinking the problem through. And that's what I came up with, what I call the billiard ball example. Because, those are innocent billiard balls. It takes you away from the horror scene because they trained us on this horror scene. Bodies flying, horrible building, airplane hitting building, all these scenes that were conditioning people to feel terror and to shut down their thinking. But innocent billiard balls just dropping using these timing devices. They're each a different color. Let's ignore the cue ball, but they're each a different color so you can keep track of one from the other. And, can we follow the timing of those down? And I made some simple calculations. It would take, at least 30 minutes, maybe 30 seconds or 100 seconds for this building to just get to the ground. How long does it take you to clap your hands 110 times? Mm-hmm. There are 110 floors. And so I went to a colleague two doors down and asked, are these calculations correct? It looked to me like I was having a senior moment because it was so simple of a calculation. But they couldn't handle the same question if it was applied to the buildings. That's where I saw the power of the billiard ball example. It takes people away from that trauma so their brains can operate. And that was kind of the whole basis of it. How long does it take to drop a billiard ball off the roof of the towers? Discounting air resistance, the fastest time to the ground in a vacuum would be 9.22 seconds. the ground shook for only 8 seconds. Now, Houston, we have a problem.
0: Mm-hmm.
1: And nobody's questioning that. And to, you know, go from floor to floor, a progressive, quote, collapse, you know, kaboom-bitty-boom-bitty-bangity-boom, that slows it down. And there's no way. Another way of thinking of the timing that came to mind then was, okay, it's a little over a quarter mile tall. So let's turn the building sideways on the ground so you have somebody run the distance. Now, let's say they can run near world record at 4 minute mile. That means it's going to take them 1 minute to run a quarter of a mile, approximately. So they're taking 60 seconds to run the length of it, and the ground shook for only 8 seconds. There's a big discrepancy there.
0: Right.
1: Just think about how fast that building was being destroyed. And that usually when something collapses, something goes crunch and leans on something else, goes kapop, and then something kind of like an avalanche starting. That was another thing that came to my mind. One thing nudges something else. And also when it finishes, and you have a big pile left over on the ground, and that pile is going to be settling down. If you've ever gotten a bunch of crushed aluminum cans, dumped them in the recycling bin, mm-hmm. you hear them adjust and move around after you've quit pouring the cans on top, because they trigger another, sort of collapse of the aluminum can pile.
0: And in your book, you talk about in a typical collapse, the top floors would give way first, collapse to the next floor, and so on in a pancake fashion. And that
1: not a typical one, but this is what they were claiming had happened.
0: Because it
1: was a top down. Now, regular controlled demolitions are not top down; they're bottom up. They slice and dice the building and then drop it to the ground. When it slams to the ground, that's when it gets busted up.
0: Now,
1: Go ahead.
0: Okay, now there's a lot of different perspectives of what happened that day, but something that you really point out is it's much more important on the what happened rather the who and the why. Now, why do you think that?
1: Oh, it's not just more important. If you're going to solve a problem, this is in the first serious engineering class every engineering student takes is engineering statics. And it's sort of like boot camp of how to set up a problem, how to define the problem, and then how to, gather the information you have to solve it. And a lot of times students think it's just kind of silly because it's so routine, but I hammer in to get in the habit of setting up the problem. Then for the rest of your career in your life, it'll serve you well because you'll be in the habit of first defining the problem before you go to solving it. Because, if I tell you the answer, to the question is 27, is that the right answer?
0: Right, and you asked me that.
1: I said I
0: didn't even know what the question was.
1: And that means you passed the test. because if you don't know the question, how can you know if the answer is correct?
0: Right.
1: And that's the whole thing with people saying, nukes did it, thermite did it, this or that did it. What's it that was done? If you haven't defined what it is, you can't solve it.
0: Right.
1: You can't solve the problem. And so what people end up doing is making assumptions about what it was that their pet theory answers to. So they're solving an imaginary problem, not the real problem. And you can never, ever solve the real problem if you're solving an imaginary problem.
0: Right, if you're keeping busy on something else and directing all your energy on just that.
1: If you assume the building blew up with bombs and then you said bombs did it, well, you're assuming a scenario of bombs blowing up. But that may or may not be what actually happened. So you have to start with establishing what happened. You found a dead body. Does it have bullet holes in it? Does it have poison in it? You have an autopsy. What does the autopsy say? You don't immediately say, he did it because he has a gun in his hand. Well, the body doesn't have a bullet hole in it.
0: Mm-hmm.
1: So you have to define what the problem is first. And that's something that flies over people's heads so rapidly because our culture and learning stuff, people are in such a hurry to, multiple choice testing and so forth. They're busy checking the answer and then seeing what matches that answer rather than solve the problem from the front forward.
0: And Dr. Wood, we're going to talk a little bit more about that, but let's go ahead and take our first break. Listeners, today my guest is Dr. Judy Wood. She's the author of Where Did the Towers Go? We'll be back in 2 minutes on the Truth Seekers Radio Show.

0: Welcome back. You're listening to the Truth Seekers Radio Show. Today, our guest is Dr. Judy Wood. She is the author of Where Did the Towers Go? And we're discussing the evidence she found regarding the happenings on 9/11. Dr. Wood, just before we went to the break, what we were discussing really has to tie in with this. Now, this was a very important point that you brought out early in your book, and I had never really given this much thought until you pointed it out. And what you said was how people first heard about the events on 9/11, when they very first heard, would have an impact on how they would perceive that event from that day forward. In fact, you go and you describe the difference between your mother's take and your father's take on 9/11 based on that they both heard it from totally different sources that day and how it formed their perceptions differently. Can you talk to the listeners about that, the critical thinking skills, and whether we use them or not based on how we were told that day? Because think about it. All day long, they were beating us over the head with the same video and the same script running all day long. So just how did that affect how we would think and how we would use or not use our critical thinking skills?
1: In my lab, I had kind of a poster on the wall that said, "In God we trust, all others must bring evidence." And that's what it's about, is not just belief, but actual, evidence. What does the evidence say? Listen to the evidence and it will speak to you. And so, okay, it starts out, and I'm skeptical already about, I'm flipping the channels through, and they're all showing the same scene, the same video. And I think, well, golly, I would expect, one show to be having somebody, up close and personal with a camera in somebody's face. "Dude, did you just take your loved one to the airport?" Or, "Oh, you're an engineer. What happened? Please explain." Various things like that. But it was all the same story, every mm-hmm. channel. All five of the channels I got reception on. And so, okay, I need more evidence. I need, multiple sources to confirm something. So if the U.S. is under attack, surely there'd be fighter jets out protecting it. And my parents lived near the Pentagon then. So I thought, okay, I'll call my mom and ask her to look out the window and see if she sees fighter jets overhead. And so, okay, I call her. She didn't know anything was going on, and she looked outside. Nope, no fighter jets overhead. So now she's suspicious because, right. She turns on the TV and does see that something's going on. Well, it'll blow over. It's no big deal. That's how she perceived it, because I was skeptical and, it's just nonsense. And my dad, meanwhile, was out in his garden, and the next-door neighbor who worked at the Pentagon, who wasn't at the Pentagon that day, she was at a meeting across town, came home early and went running to my dad for comfort. She was all distraught and got my dad distraught about it. And somehow my dad got the impression that she had said that she saw the airplane wing tear the roof off the Pentagon. But you don't necessarily hear what the person's saying.
0: Right.
1: Your adrenaline's flowing. You're just trying to take in as much details and data as fast as you can. As you can to figure out what kind of is going on. And that was how it was perceived by my dad, is, we're under attack and there's a plane that just ripped the roof off the Pentagon. The roof was still on the Pentagon. It was like 20 minutes later, a chunk supposedly collapsed underneath, but the roof was at the original time was intact. But this woman didn't even see what was happening, except could see what looked like smoke coming out of it from across town. But my dad was thoroughly traumatized about it. And so it was written in stone in his mind that this must be what happened. Whatever that initial, first piece of data was, and we often do hear, first impressions stick. And it's true.
0: Yeah, I got to tell you, I was telling a coworker of mine I was going to interview you, and when I told him what the subject was, he said, "Oh, I don't have to hear that because I know how it happened." And he, just like everybody else, found out the same way by just watching that video all day. "I know what happened. Those planes hit and they blew up and they were on fire and they came down."
1: It's amazing the element of suggestion and the power of suggestion. Here's another scenario, except if you paid admission to a magic show, let's say you see the magician. It sure looks like he pulled a rabbit out of the cufflink of his shirt. Out comes a rabbit. does that mean it happened? And when you were talking about it, looked just like, you know, the controlled demolitions in Las Vegas.
0: Mm-hmm.
1: Just because it looked like, because for some reason you were led to a conclusion because it looked like.
0: And
1: if you remember some of the old Perry Mason, episodes where the person on the witness stand, the witness, or the first eyewitness says, yeah, I could recognize the murderer anywhere. And then somebody walks in the back of the courtroom, yeah, that's him right there. I could recognize him anywhere. And the person in the back pulls their hat off and out pops his curly blonde hair. It turns out it's Perry Mason's assistant.
0: You know, when I read your book, and because, like I said, that was my first impression, was this controlled demolition argument. And the reason was because to me it looked like what I had seen on TV before, okay? But then as I read your book and you talk about the amount of matter that was left over after they came down wasn't significant enough to actually have happened that way. So then what I did is I went to a site where it's nothing but videos of controlled demolition of the Las Vegas hotels, the old Las Vegas hotels. And after watching about a dozen of those, you start to see a pattern. And then I went to your site and started watching the towers coming down, the video of all the towers coming down, and it looks totally different. It isn't the same, but at first I thought it was till I went back and started watching. And if you compare those two types of videos, there is a distinct, definite difference in how they come down. So anybody that would question that, just go and do a search on controlled demolition Las Vegas hotels, and you'll find this site. It's got all these videos, and I watched those, and then I went back to your site and I compared, and there's a definite difference. And you know, Dr. Wood, this brings up the bathtub issue. This is something I didn't know. The towers, according to your book, were built 70 feet below the water table in what is called a bathtub. Now, I didn't realize this, but can you talk about that bathtub and what, in fact, would have happened had those buildings collapsed and crashed down to the ground, as we were told, with all of that matter left over? What would have happened?
1: Well, first of all, I'm going to read a quote by a first responder, Michael Ober, who said, "I don't remember the sound of the building hitting the ground. Someone told me it was measured on the Richter scale. I don't know how true that is. If the building's hitting the ground that hard, how do I not remember the sound of it?"
0: Or I would think if you were there, you would feel it.
1: Oh, yeah. And there's also a fellow who contacted me after he read my book. He was just so delighted that someone was explaining just what he experienced. He worked on the 27th floor of the North Tower. And when mayhem struck, he decided he wasn't going to get his work done, so he was going to go home for the day and collected up his stuff and went down to, you know, he didn't realize anything had happened to the South Tower yet, but he commuted by ferry, so he walked past the South Tower on the way to the ferry, and he looked up and saw some what looked like smoke coming out of it, and other than that, the building looked all right, looked like things were under control. He went down to the ferry terminal and was waiting for the ferry, and some guy came running up, and they thought it was a crazy person because he said the South Tower just collapsed to the ground. Oh, come on. He just passed it, and the building looked like it was in good health, except for some little bit of smoke at the top. And he didn't feel it slam to the ground. He didn't feel the ground shake. We're talking about a block or two past it. And, he didn't hear anything. And right up close to some taller buildings in the foreground that blocked the view of the towers. And then they all got on the ferry, and the ferry gets out in the water, and he looks up and he sees one tower standing. And then this big bunch of dust cloud covers the ferry. Then he realizes that was Tower 2 that just covered the ferry. He didn't hear it, didn't feel it, and the building was in good shape when he passed it. So how could the tower collapse? So they thought this guy was just crazy who was saying the tower collapsed.
0: Now, you said...
1: In controlled demolitions, you hear a bang, bang, bang, bang, bang, bang, bang, bang of all the charges going off. And he does that for like 20 seconds before the building starts dropping.
0: Right. Again, that's what I saw in those clips. And it's that pancake effect when those Las Vegas hotels went down, unlike what you see in the video of the World Trade Center.
1: Well, they all seem to drop at the same time. And they study exactly how to do it and where to, what needs to be chopped out where and blown up when, and so that also it doesn't fall over on adjacent buildings.
0: And, Doctor, would you send me an interesting clip between Peter Jennings and George Stephanopoulos, who at the time was at the Ground Zero? So I'm going to go ahead and play that real quick because we got to go to a break soon. But let's go ahead and listen to this.
1: Okay.
2: I'm sorry, Peter. I didn't get the question.
3: Okay. I apologize. Jackie Judd and several other people keep asking us, when you look at where the towers used to stand, there is surprisingly so little rubble. Where did all the rubble go?
2: It's a very good question, Peter, and I have asked some people who've been doing some of the rescue and recovery work this morning. If you look behind me, you can see the very remains, the skeletal remains of the World Trade Center. And one volunteer, Robert Gerlinski, explained to me the reason there's so little rubble is that all of it simply fell down into the ground and was pulverized, evaporated.
0: He did say evaporated.
1: Mm-hmm.
0: Did you catch that?
1: Yes, yeah. Just because he said evaporated doesn't mean that it did evaporate. It just means that's the best he could do. He's there to explain to the world what happened.
0: You could tell he was trying to figure out what to say.
1: Exactly. I saw that clip live when it happened. I remember thinking, oh, good, someone else knows there's not much debris left. Oh, good, they're going to talk about it now. That was the last time I heard anybody question it.
0: Right.
1: On the network media. And actually, the title of my book was inspired by that clip.
0: And I got that as I read into it more. Where did they go? I mean, because, you know, at first, like I said, everybody thought it was the, well, I don't, there's people who think the controlled demolition, but they thought this plane hit, you know, the building caught on fire, and then they just came down. But if you really logically think it through, and once you read your book, you start to put all the pieces together. I mean, because when I say we, I mean people like me that don't have the scientific credentials you do. So we were told what to think. But you actually had the science and the background to know that what we were being told just wasn't so. Doctor, would we really should go ahead and take our next break. But when we come back, I want to talk more about that bathtub. And I'd like you to put into perspective for the listeners just how much leftover debris would have been there had they not dustified, as you put it, okay?
1: Okay.
0: 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My guest is Dr. Judy Woods, and we'll be back momentarily on the Truth Seekers Radio Show.

0: Welcome back. You're listening to the Truth Seekers Radio Show. Today, our guest is Dr. Judy Wood, and we're discussing her book, Where Did the Towers Go? Dr. Judy, can you give us your website address where they can find out more about your book and your evidence?
1: Great. Yes, thank you. DrJudyWood.com. That's DrJudyWood. My last name has four letters in it, Wood. DrJudyWood.com. And at the top of there is a video that you might want to watch, and there's also links to where to get the book, or you can go directly to wheredidthetowersgo.com. It might be a little bit tricky to type because there's no spaces between the words, wheredidthetowersgo.com.
0: Okay. And listeners, I'd like to tell you, Dr. Judy Wood has been so kind to give us one of her books so that I could give it away to a listener. So what I'd like you to do, if you're interested in getting her book, Where Did the Towers Go? And let me tell you, this book is jam-packed with evidence. It's eye-opening, lots of great information. She's got photos, graphs in there. It's very comprehensive. It's well put together. It looks like a textbook, and it's a beautiful book. So what I'd like you to do, if you're interested, the first person to send me an email to this email address, host@truthseekersradioshow.com. That's host, H-O-S-T, at truthseekersradioshow.com. The first email I get from a listener, I will respond back to you and ask you for your address, and I will get the book out to you right away. So again, email me at host@truthseekersradioshow.com. So Dr. Judy, get back to the bathtubs. So if the buildings had come down the way that we were told, in your book you say that the weight of that matter left over would have been about 500,000 tons. So can you...
1: Each building.
0: Yeah, so can you elaborate on that? And then, after that, talk about the cranes that only weighed 1,000 tons, the earth movers.
1: I don't know how much I remember exactly how much they weighed, but some are 1,000, some are 2,000, but they're a lot less, a whole lot less than a 500,000-ton building. But something that's important also to realize, it wasn't two buildings that were destroyed that day. It wasn't three buildings that were destroyed that day. It wasn't four buildings. It wasn't five buildings. It wasn't six buildings. It was seven buildings that were destroyed that day. All the buildings with a WTC prefix, coincidentally, were the buildings destroyed that day. And there's another one, an eighth one, that they repaired and then decided that they needed to take it apart several years later. But the towers were built in the Hudson River on bedrock, 70 feet below the water table, with the dike around them. It was called the bathtub. It was sort of the inverse of bathtub. It was to keep the water out. And you can imagine the cost of real estate in southern Manhattan. But to make more real estate, they were building out into the river. Tokyo Bay, they do the same thing, to just put fill out there and build buildings. But to be on solid bedrock and, you know, down into the basement, they have this dike. And In the bathtub is where the PATH train stations were that come over from New Jersey, the Port Authority Trans-Hudson, P-A-T-H. It's like a subway, basically, that comes over from the New Jersey side under the river and ends up in the bathtub. And there, it were also, you can change to various other subways for Manhattan and, all around. And imagine if the bathtub was ruptured, everything would have been flooded through those tunnels. And the underground all of Manhattan would have been flooded. That didn't happen. The bathtub didn't get ruptured. And can you drop a 500,000-ton building on a dike and not have it be ruptured?
0: And much think about two, yeah.
1: And then a third building that was about 250,000 tons. And then all of these other ones. Now, when they went to clean up the remains, there was a little bit left of Building 6. Building 6 was losing approximately the middle 50% down to ground level. This big hole in it, like somebody took a cookie cutter and cored out the middle. And when they went to take down the last remaining west little chunk of Building 6, which is an eight-story building, they didn't use sticks of dynamite to bring it down, because they're afraid of damaging the bathtub wall. Instead, they use cranes, and cables to pull it down. There's a video where this guy with a North Carolina-sounding accent says, "Get ready to pull Building 6." And he describes how they have to be real careful, and they rock it back and forth, and they're taking bets on you know, how it would come down. It's kind of cute. But, yeah, they had to be real careful. And this is just a column of a hollowed-out building, 8 stories tall, just, you know, less than that width. It was narrower than it was tall. And they're worried about that damaging bathtub wall. Building 3 was a 22-story building, and all that was left of that was this little shoebox at one end that's about 2 stories above ground level. The rest, you know, turned to dust. It was kind of quite interesting. And the below ground was somewhat intact. There was a path train station there with several path trains there. And around February, they hoisted them out and have some in a museum. There were some that got dented up here and there, but there's some that weren't even, you know, really not much of a scratch on them that were in the path train station, which is below Tower 1, or between Tower 1 and Tower 2. There's also some path trains under Tower 2 at the time.
0: So if all that debris had, in fact, crashed through that, first of all, there would have been flooding. Second of all, there would have been a lot of damage underground to those rails. And then also, wasn't there a mall under there?
1: Yeah, that was just one story down. But think of like a plunger going into a piston in your car engine. If you're slamming all this stuff into the piston, isn't it going to crash the walls?
0: Right.
1: But the other side of that is if you don't have enough material in the bathtub, the pressure from the outside of the bathtub, where the water pressure is going to be pushing on it, and it, you don't have any structure holding up the wall from the inside. So that was a concern. Mm-hmm. So when they brought in the cranes, I call them mega cranes, these ones they put together on the scene, that they immediately saw that they were pushing the walls inward from the cranes. And the Liberty Street got this big crack in it. Then they went, "Whoa, we got to have new rules here. No crane between X number of feet from another crane." And they had to be on wooden platforms that distribute out the load. And well, it could be so close to the bathtub wall because the cranes were doing damage to the bathtub wall, where buildings crashing down didn't destroy the bathtub wall, didn't rupture the bathtub.
0: You know,
1: that was just shocking.
0: Uh-huh. And to put this into perspective, in your book, when you're talking about the amount of debris left on the ground, you have this picture. It's right in front of the entrance of World Trade Center 1. And you have this photo, and there's an ambulance parked right in front. And it looks pretty much undamaged, except there's some dust covering it. But you point out that the ambulance is at street level, and yet its roof line, when I say its roof line, it's the roof line of the ambulance, is actually higher than the remains left over by the World Trade Center 1 debris. Now, how could that be?
1: Except for the north and south walls, you know, I call them wheat checks. I didn't create that word. It was a photographer who said they started calling them wheat checks because that describes the appearance of these prefab units that they made the outer walls with. And it goes up to about, I don't know, 7 stories or so, 6, 7, 8 stories. Just the outer walls up to that. What happens to the other, 100 stories or so? And then there's a little bit of stairwell B left there. But other than that, everything's pretty much kind of at ground level or knee deep. You know, it's not much. And the fact that the ambulance isn't clobbered, you have all this material supposedly falling off the building, and it doesn't clobber an ambulance that's like parked right out front.
0: And you know what I found strange was how it seemed like they pretty much fell into their own footprint. To me, it was sort of odd because we were told that these planes hit, and that really they were at the top third of these buildings. These planes, pretty much, we're told they hit, they caught on fire, and then somehow the entire building of both towers seems to fall into its own footprint.
1: There's a list of talking points that people often recite, and it's part of the learning style. They memorize talking points. They don't stop and think, is that true? you know, there's quite a few of them, like, it was so hot that the steel-toed boots were melting, huh? You know, without burning the feet inside. But there's a lot of things to get recalled, like that. It fell into their own footprint. Well, they didn't fall. And you're just describing how there wasn't much left there. So what went into the footprint?
0: But they just seem like they fell into themselves is what I'm trying to say. But they really didn't topple over to the other buildings. That's what I found so strange. I mean,
1: they turned into dust, so they didn't even fall. And that can be actually defined by several different methods of data, or several different aspects of the data. And that's another thing about the evidence. In order to determine what happened, that's what you first need to do. Part of determining what happened is to establish the destructive mechanism. Were the buildings beaten to death? Did they crash to the ground? Nope. Mm-hmm. Were they cooked to death? Was it temperature? Was it heat that did it? No. You know, heat would burn paper. What you start looking at it, and you realize the building was turning to dust in midair. A solid piece of steel flying through the air is trailing opaque trail of dust. And then pretty soon it runs out of material to the trail. There's nothing left. One of the exercises to go through.

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Listeners, today my guest is Dr. Judy Wood. We're discussing her book, Where Did the Towers Go? We'll be back momentarily on the True Seekers Radio Show.

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1: DrJudyWood.com. 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
0: 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The first email that I get, I'm going to respond to that person and ask them for their address.
1: Maybe you should ask them a pop quiz.
0: The one about the answer being 27.
1: Right.
0: Okay, Dr. Wood, so let's get back to the discussion. We only have a little bit of time left in this hour, so I think we're going to have to carry on for another hour after this. But let's go ahead and talk about dustification. What is dustification, especially when we're comparing it to, say, like George said, that it was pulverized.
1: Or vaporized, or evaporated. And that was, you're getting at that exactly when I was talking about the adjacent buildings didn't look machine gun fired because the building turned into dust. If pulverization is, you know, something banging against something else, like a hammer hitting a rock, bang, bang, bang. That didn't happen. It also, thermal energy or vaporization means to, you know, raise the temperature so high that the material turns into a vapor. That didn't happen. It's not thermal energy. It's not kinetic energy that destroyed the building. It's something else. And so it looks like the building's turned into dust, so we need a new word to describe the process so we aren't calling it by an incorrect name. And I call it dustification. You know, that's not a hard word to understand. The building dustified. Those weren't in the dictionary before, but they I think they will be. Mm-hmm. And so looking at this process, you see that the solid matter of the building turns into dust. Instead of the atoms being attracted to each other, they're giving instructions somehow. They're directed to repel each other. I call this directed energy because something wasn't physically touching it to do that. It was being instructed by the environment somehow to do that. So you see the steel flying through the air, trailing opaque dust, of dust. That's an enormous thing to realize. And a lot of folks say, well, you know, she doesn't give proof that such a technology exists. To the contrary. It happened. Therefore, a technology that can do that must exist.
0: Right.
1: That's why the evidence is so important. The evidence shows, beyond any doubt, that something that causes buildings to turn into dust in midair must exist. It's kind of a huge thing to realize. So, yeah, pulverize is, you know, something banged against something else, like a wrecking ball, a missile, a bomb. That's kinetic energy blowing things apart. Thermal energy, heat, fire, you know, a hot nuke bomb, a thermite. The buildings didn't melt to death. Not only that, there are 14 people in stairwell B in between the second, third, and fourth floor. In Tower 1, while the buildings were coming apart into dust, and as you saw, there wasn't much left. There was just stairwell B left. And those guys thought they were goners because everything turned black. Well, the dust went out up and blocked out the sunlight. But once the dust cleared, they looked up and saw blue sky and then walked out on their own. Imagine that. You know, the buildings gone around them. They couldn't believe what it looked like when they came out. They said it felt like they... One said it was like walking out onto an empty football field. Another piece of evidence that really shows the dustification is that tipping top of Tower 2. The top 35 or so stories tips over and then stops tipping. And it goes straight down, or mm-hmm. tips back a little bit. And it would appear to violate the laws of physics, conservation.

0: and angular momentum, but it doesn't violate the laws of conservation of angular momentum because it no longer is a rigid body. If it tips as a rigid body and stops, that would violate it. But if it doesn't violate the laws of conservation of angular momentum, that means it's no longer a rigid body. It means all the little particles that make up that top portion are still continuing to rotate, but the whole thing isn't rotating as a rigid unit.
1: Dr. Wood, we're almost out of time. So what I'm going to do is I just want to tell the listeners to come back next week because we've got to finish this. We really haven't even hit half of the points I wanted to hit. But I just wanted to thank you for taking your time out today. So listeners, please join us again next week with Dr. Judy Wood. She's the author of Where Did the Towers Go? And we're going to finish this up on the True Seekers Radio Show. Until next week.

0: 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Today, my guest again is Dr. Judy Wood, and she is the author of Where Did the Towers Go? Dr. Judy Wood earned a PhD degree from Virginia Tech. She's a former professor of mechanical engineering. She has research expertise in experimental stress analysis, structural mechanics, deformation analysis, materials characterization, and materials engineering science. Dr. Wood started to question the events of 9/11 on that same day because what she saw and heard on television seemed to contradict and violate the laws of physics. And since that day, she's used her knowledge of engineering mechanics to prove that the collapse of the World Trade Center Twin Towers could not have happened, as the American public was told. We started our interview last week and we ran out of time. There's just so much to cover. So she was good enough to come back with us again this week. So Dr. Wood, let's pick up where we were last week. When we ended, we were just getting to dustification. So why don't we catch up with that first?
1: No, I'm talking about the destructive mechanism. We could rule out kinetic energy and thermal energy. Now, the buildings didn't burn up, nor did they slam to the ground. Also the lack of seismic signal. And there wasn't enough stuff left over. There's something else happened. The building came apart. But looking at the tipping top of the South Tower, as it's rotating, it appears to stop rotating. And if it was still a rigid unit, that would violate the laws of conservation of angular momentum. But if it doesn't remain a rigid unit, then it doesn't violate the laws of physics. So this is another type of proof that the building was turned, that top chunk was turning into dust. That's why it didn't appear to keep rotating, because all the little particles within it were now being able to rotate separately, and it wasn't just translating through space. So it turned into dust, or it became dust, and didn't slam to the ground. The building right below it, building 4, it would have slammed down on top of that. But the underground, if you go one story right below ground level, you're in the mall. And there's the main body of building 4 kind of went missing, and that part right in the mall, under the part that went missing, is a little bit punched in, but below that, in the parking garage, it doesn't look like anything happened, except there's a little bit more dust on the floor. The lights are still on. It's rather incredible.
0: You know, and here's something else that I don't think a lot of people know this. I mean, I didn't realize that there were, seven buildings in that complex? Mm-hmm. So how is it that we're only hearing about the towers 1 and 2, and then at
1: four
0: the end of the
1: seven.
0: Day, they were pulling 7? But what happened to the rest of them?
1: What do you mean pulling 7?
0: Isn't that the words they use, that we have to pull this?
1: That's a misleading statement out of context that came from a movie, a year or two later. Just look at what we know, not what we're told, what we know. And don't imagine, things to be so that we don't know. That's a big trick in this. It takes a lot of discipline to not make assumptions. And if you look at what happened with the demise of Building 7, for 7 hours, all day long, it was fuming. And I call it lathering up. There's this really heavy dust coming out of it. A lot of material leaving the building all afternoon. And then at 5:20, it appears to drop down, but it makes a 0.6 on the Richter scale. It only creates a surface weight. A 0.6 on the Richter scale is like a jackhammer. The Las Vegas, controlled demolitions make a whole lot more. The controlled demolition of the Kingdome, which is a lot of data for that because they're worried about it triggering an earthquake, so they had a lot of seismic measurements of it. Earthquakes and controlled demolitions, there's three kinds of waves mainly. There's S wave, the shear wave, or the P wave, which is the first one to get there. And the delay, because they travel to the Earth at different speeds, you can tell how far away the epicenter is by the delay between the S wave and the P wave. And then there's the surface wave, from which they calculate the equivalent Richter scale reading. All five incidences on or events on 9/11 in New York, the plane-shaped holes in the two buildings, and then the demise of Tower 1, 2, and 7, none of those had a detectable S wave or P wave at any of the seismic stations. In other words, the signal did not travel through the earth.
0: Mm-hmm.
1: So the buildings did not slam to the ground.
0: Right.
1: If they turned into dust before they slammed to the ground, that would explain what happened, because you're taking the weight off the ground. You know, imagine King Kong reached over and grabbed the towers and just chucked them up into space. So you're taking that weight off of the ground, kind of like getting off your mattress in the morning. It springs back. And that would create a surface wave. And building six is, building seven is six times the potential energy of the King Dome. The King Dome, when they blew it up, it was a 2.3 on the Richter scale. And so you should have had a bigger signal, not a non-existent signal. And if you look at the seismic chart, you see something around the time of Building 7's demise, or right after it. And that's an earthquake that happened in the Fox Islands up by Alaska. And all afternoon you see, you know, blasting at various rock quarries in New Jersey and New York and Pennsylvania. But so we know the seismic charts are working. They're operational. But when it gets down to the demise of 7, it's almost a non-seismic event. It's just barely detect a lot of background noise. Some of the stations couldn't even detect anything at all out of background noise.
0: Mm-hmm. And you know,
1: that's
0: Dr. Wood,
1: remarkable. That's not a controlled demolition.
0: Right. And I would like to talk about fire. A lot of people believe that the demise of these buildings was fire. Now, you in your book have a really interesting transcript. It was from a 9/11 call where a woman's explaining how she's feeling heat, but the building did not burn. And we thought people were jumping out because of the heat, but apparently in this transcript that you have, she kept saying that she was hot, but she didn't see fire when the dispatcher asked her about fire.
1: Actually have that recording. You could play it. I could send it to you. You play it. She's saying, yeah, I'm really hot. I'm really hot. I'm burning up, burning up. I can't breathe. I'm choking. And you never once hear her choke or have trouble breathing or cough.
0: But or any of the other people, right? You point out that you don't hear any of the other people coughing in the background.
1: At first I thought this was, you know, a hoax of a audio, but then I realized no. That there's something else that explains this, that she thought she was burning up. She could not have been really, really hot inside the core of her body, because, as you know, there's a limit to how long you're allowed to stay in the hot tub.
0: Right.
1: Because after a certain point, you cannot operate your muscles if your body's too hot. Your muscles don't work. So she would be the opposite of being hyper. She would be, you know, really lethargic. And I had this experience myself. At Virginia Tech, I used to swim in the morning. And it's one night, some fraternity guys thought they'd pull a prank, and they cranked up the thermostat. And it was either 92 or 92 degrees in the morning. I thought, oh, great. And they said, swim at your own risk. And I hate getting in this cold water, so this is going to be fun. And I jump in, and I get about halfway across the swimming pool. I realize I'm in trouble. I'm putting out more heat than what I can dissipate.
0: Mm-hmm.
1: So I said, okay, I'm going to roll over on my back and just chill out. And, you know, somebody threw me a rope. And I remember thinking to myself, that's hard to reach for that rope. It's like swimming through honey. Ah, is it worth the trouble? You know, you're so lethargic.
0: Yeah.
1: And that you didn't hear in Melissa Doyle's voice. She was saying, I'm really hot, I'm burning up, can't breathe. And she apparently checked every square inch before. She's very hyper. And that's more consistent with, you know, an energy field of some sort. Like, let's say it was a microwave field,
0: mm-hmm.
1: where the skin thinks it's burning up, but the core of the body is not overheated, because you wouldn't be able to function. Your muscles wouldn't work. And she doesn't stumble or trip in her speech. It's remarkable. And you also look at the quote, jumpers. You know, think about it. If you had something in the building going on where it was intense pain, you're just going to jump away from that. It's like if your hand's on a stove, a red-hot stove burner, you don't say, should I take my hand off or
0: exactly.
1: not?
0: Exactly. You just do.
1: You know, he just flies off. And then so you see these guys flying through the air, and they're like, how did I get here? Whoa. And you see them flapping their wings. You see their arms from the elbow down are out of focus. Like flapping their wings, and it's like they don't realize how they got there. They're just out the window without, because something must have been bad, awful intense. And you see other ones hanging on the outside of the building, taking their clothes off. You see some with their shirts gone, their pants gone. This one fellow that really grabbed me, I realized, this is hard to think about. It's a horrible horrible, painful situation these folks. And then I realized, if I were in this guy's position, I'd want somebody to tell my story. And I felt like I made a promise to him that I would tell his story. And so then it became a lot easier to handle. And this guy looks like he's hanging by one hand and one foot, taking his pants off. And he's hanging on the outside of the 105th floor of the North Tower. And, you know, what makes sense? You know, firefighters don't fight fire in the nude. Mm-hmm. Clothing protects you from heat.
0: Mm-hmm.
1: And I started thinking, okay, if I were in that situation, first thing I'd do is run to the bathroom and get my clothes wet. I thought the building was on fire before we lost water pressure. And then, you know, have extra clothes in my desk. Okay, I'd soak those down, wrap around my head, head for the stairs. And so I'd be wet. If there was a fire and the sprinklers kicked on, people would be wet. If the sprinklers didn't kick on, it was hot in there, you'd be sweating, you'd be wet. So there's a pretty good chance that they're wet. If it's a kind of an energy field, like, you know, I'm not saying this is it, but just, you know, consider an analogy to a microwave field. You know, things in your microwave oven, water is what gets heated, but the paper towel doesn't. Like, you know, if you put a piece of chicken on a paper plate, the chicken cooks and the paper plate doesn't.
0: Right.
1: So if there's some kind of an energy field in there that affects water differently, that would be consistent with what they were doing. I'm not saying that that is what it was, but it would be consistent with something like that. But it doesn't make sense for smoke. You know, if it's smoking inside the building, we didn't see smoke come out the window. And if for some strange reason the guy wanted to take his pants off, why take them off outside the building? Why not just take in a big deep breath, step inside, take pants off, and step back outside? You know, hold your breath. If there's smoke inside, and if that's why they have to necessitate taking them off outside. But what it becomes clear that there's something that makes the clothing too painful to have on. There's some people you see on the way down, one guy is a pant leg trailing off his foot. On the way down, he's like 100 feet from the building. Mm-hmm. How do you get out that far?
0: That I didn't realize till I read your book.
1: And these windows are so narrow, you can't really get a running start and jump out. And so I was thinking, okay, this is like better than a world record effort at a standing broad jump to get out that far. And if somebody's really hot, they're not going to be able to, you know, top the world record in a standing broad jump.
0: So you're saying that this energy, whatever it was, would have pushed him out that far?
1: No, not necessarily. I'm just noting that the story we were given doesn't explain why he's 100 feet from the building.
0: Right.
1: That if the building's hot inside, nobody can jump that far because they're that hot. They're not going to jump world record, you know, standing broad jump.
0: Okay, Doctor Wood, we have to take our first break. 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And we will be back momentarily on the True Seekers Radio Show.

0: 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She's the author of Where Did the Towers Go? It's a book on the evidence that she found on the, regarding the happenings on 9/11. Dr. Wood, what is your web address again?
1: DrJudyWood.com. 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
0: Okay. And Dr. Wood, in your book, let's talk about these cars. You were saying that there's cars as far as like 7 blocks away, and parts of them are burnt and parts aren't. And what was all that about? And then there's paper surrounding that's not burnt, but it was just really an interesting, unexplainable phenomena.
1: Yeah, I don't call it burned because that's assuming the cause is mm-hmm. being fire. Mm-hmm. I say toasted. It's toast. It's history. You know, it's toasted.
0: Got
1: you know, it's something that got toasted. And it allows me to use a placeholder so I don't bias my observations. Because if you call this haze in the air smoke, then you're assuming the cause would be fire.
0: Uh-huh.
1: I call that fume. So it's taking on this new vocabulary is a way of blinding yourself to otherwise biasing your observations. So I say they're toast, but there's at least 1,400 toasted cars that had to be hauled off. There was enough left to say it was a toasted vehicle hauled away in the cleanup. And they're all around, including a couple blocks northwest. There's a big parking lot full of vehicles that got toasted. And most of them were toasted there, but West Broadway, every single vehicle for about 4 blocks was toasted in some way. At least some portion of them. And it wasn't like a regular car fire. You can tell the difference.
0: Mm-hmm.
1: That it's like material specific. It likes to get door handles, but doesn't go after the police lights on top of the police car. The inside of this one vehicle is just completely toasted, nothing left except metal. And it must have been some rip-roaring fire to do that, but then you realize the police lights on top made out of polycarbonate aren't type of plastic, they aren't melted. How do you put plastic lights on a grill that's rip-roaring hot and not have them melt? So there's something else that was going on in the vehicle. And also, fittings like door latches and that type of thing seem to let go. So you had trunk lids popping up and various fittings like for the reflectors on the side of the vehicles were mm-hmm. off. But you have hanging over those vehicles these big bushy green trees that aren't burnt.
0: And you have pictures of that, I believe.
1: Yep, and a sea of unburned paper up and down the street. And the bus, the toasted bus that was on West Broadway, is particularly striking because, there's no scorch marks on it. And there's this bright white on it, like, as though it was white plastic that blew up and popped like a balloon. It's bizarre looking. It doesn't look like a bus that burned up.
0: And what are these things that you call Cheetos, the orange-colored pieces of debris?
1: To make sure that I'm not, jumping to a conclusion and biasing my observation, saying, a hot glowing metal. Well, that's an assumption. It's orange color. It's like a solid cylinder that's bent. And it's glowing a uniform bright orange over the whole thing. But it's sitting on a piece of paper, and the paper's not burning.
0: Mm-hmm.
1: So it can't be hot. It can't be glowing because it's hot. It's glowing for a different reason. And as I say, hot things do glow, but not everything that glows is hot. Right. And in my book, I give an example of a fluorescent light and an incandescent light. They both glow. One of them's hot, and one of them's not. So there's something that was causing this thing to glow. You know, people can make assumptions about what that was, but the fact is, without making any assumptions, you see that something's causing that thing to glow, and it's uniform temperature, and including this grappler picking up something glowing. A lot of folks say, hot glowing metal. You don't pick up, hot molten metal that's picking up. You can't pick up molten metal because that's a puddle. Metal is a puddle. But, if it was really hot, it would have destroyed the hydraulics. Your automobile is designed to have its engine work in a particular temperature range. you work outside that temperature range, like you disconnect your radiator, you destroy the engine because it's not designed to work at that high temperature. The same with the hydraulics. And you have all these grapplers driving all over the debris field. I won't call it a pile, the debris field. And we didn't hear any reports of the hydraulics being destroyed. So you have this hydraulics bucket that's digging down to pick up something. You should also ask, is it taking it to the dumpster? It has this glowing thing. And you see these glowing things in the ground. So I call them Cheetos because you're not going to confuse this with a snack food.
0: Mm-hmm.
1: But the word is going to be familiar to you that you'll remember it. Like I talk about tacos and burritos and cake batter and mm-hmm. lasagna noodles. I think you know the pieces I'm talking about.
0: Yeah.
1: Those images. It describes their shape and the weirdness of them in a unique way.
0: You know, and you also in your book, you had a really interesting quote from a fire marshal, Richard McCahey. And if you keep in mind, most people think that those towers were destroyed by fire. But then he basically says that he realized that the haze was not smoke, but it was, and he said dust. Then he realized he could breathe and there was no heat. And then he says that, in fact, he felt like cool air was coming in when he breathed. So how could that be if it was fire?
1: I talked to quite a few first responders personally, and they all said that initially the dust cloud was cooler than ambient temperature. Then it started to eat on the skin, and you weren't really sensing the temperature, but it's kind of like acid in your hand. It could be cool, but it felt like it was hot because it was eating up your skin.
0: Mm-hmm.
1: There was something activated in it. But that is an excellent point, that firefighters know that smoke displaces oxygen. They can't breathe. But even though this stuff, this haze through the air, it was rolling and it looked like smoke, then they suddenly realized, wait, we can breathe. They stuck their face down their armpit of their shirt to use their shirt as a filter so they wouldn't be breathing in directly this dustified air. Dustified building there. There's also a newbie. I think this is his first trip out on a call, and he was supposed to follow his supervisor and do exactly what his supervisor told him. And they start climbing the stairs of building one, and it gets to a point where he says, "Oh, drop everything." I think that was when Tower 2 was coming apart. And then they later continue on up, and his boss looks up and says, "Where's your face mask?" "Well, boss, you said drop everything."
0: Mm-hmm.
1: So he took him literally, poor guy. And "You get out of here. You have no business being here. Get out of here if you don't have a face mask." So he starts going down the building by himself. Turns out this saved his life. He gets down to the third floor, and the third floor is turned into, I call it lather. It's my definition of that as opaque dust, where it blocks out 100% sunlight. And he realized that he could breathe, that it wasn't smoke, but it was just really, really thick dust, that the building was coming apart. And he got down to the ground level and got out and was, walk along this ledge so they didn't get hit by jumpers and so forth, and made it around. This one woman stopped in front of him. He said, "Lady, you're going to get us killed. Keep moving, keep moving." And they just barely had gotten far enough away from the building right when the building came apart.
0: Mm-hmm.
1: So that tells you that was just before the building's final demise, that it was turning to dust internally, lathering up, as I call it. But this firefighter recognized that he could breathe, so it couldn't be smoke.
0: And then the steel-toe boots thing, the steel-toe boots melting that some of the emergency crew had on, but yet there was no report of burnt feet. How could that be?
1: Right. If my steel oven is melting, the turkey inside is more than well done.
0: Right.
1: So if it's melting because of heat. So it was coming apart from some other reason. Now, these guys aren't material scientists. They're describing what they're experiencing the best way they can. Like George Stephanopoulos was doing the best he could to describe it. He didn't have evidence that the building vaporized because it would have been hot.
0: Mm-hmm.
1: But he was stumbling to find the words to describe what he had seen. Mm-hmm. And the same with these folks with the steel-toed boots. So something was affecting the boots and making them disintegrate, basically.
0: Mm-hmm. And then another thing that was going on that day was levitation. I saw a video online while researching where a couple of EMTs are being interviewed, and they're talking about how they're picked up in the air and swept away. And there was a quote by one of the EMTs, Renee O'Carroll, and this EMT says, "What happened when I got to the corner? Because I remember my feet hitting, coming off the sidewalk, another block."
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0: Of stuff came around. Ash came around another building in front of me, and it caught me in front of me and in back of me, and everything was pitch black. Where it hit me from the front and the back, it actually lifted me off the ground and threw me. It was like someone picked me up and just threw me on the ground. What was that about?
1: There's a lot of stories like that, like feeling like they're picked up in a tornado and carried someplace. And it may have been that EMT, but it was one of them that said that they were carried down some stairs. And in struggling to try to fit it into their worldview, they decided they must have died and God carried them down the stairs, because how else did they float down the stairs?
0: Mm-hmm.
1: If they were levitating. There was an EMT that, while Building 2 was coming apart, dove under an emergency services vehicle. And he thought he was a goner. And he was hunkered down there, and everything was black when it got quiet. And he thought, okay, he's buried in this big tunnel. And then eventually the dust cloud cleared, and he looked up and saw blue sky. There was no vehicle over him. Mm-hmm. He said he didn't remember the vehicle flying off him or rolling off him. Just there was no vehicle over him anymore.
0: Unbelievable.
1: He had dove underneath the vehicle. It's also a fellow going through the lobby of Building 6 with his fellow firefighters, who were just, you know, arm's length away. They didn't survive, and he did. He was right on the edge of that cored out section, and it really troubled him. They were just gone. Just the middle part of the building just went missing.
0: All right. Well, Dr. Wood, we got to take our next break, and when we come back, let's talk about noise. We got so much more to cover: noise, Hutchinson effect, and a hurricane named Aaron. Yes, there was a hurricane right off the coast that day, folks. I had no idea until I read that book. So, Dr. Judy Wood, if you could just hold for 1 second, we'll be back. Listeners,
1: sure.
0: Today is my guest, Dr. Judy Wood, author of Where Did the Towers Go? On the True Seekers Radio Show.

0: 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You're listening to the Truth Seekers Radio Show. Today, our guest is Dr. Judy Wood, author of Where Did the Towers Go? We're talking about the evidence and what she found regarding the happenings on 9/11. So, Dr. Wood, what about how could so much debris barely really make no noise? Listen to this quote. This is out of your book. It's Chief Medical Officer David Prasant, and he says, "No matter how many firefighters I talk to, what I think about most is a universal concept, that there was not a lot of noise with the collapse. It was not a lot of noise. It was enough for all of those people to start running, but not enough noise for me to be at all that concerned. I have to say, I only ran because they ran." So what do you know about the lack of noise that day, Dr. Judy?
1: It definitely wasn't something collapsing, because you think of 500,000 tons worth of dump trucks, you know, those big dump trucks that bring stuff out of rock quarries. Mm-hmm. It would have sounded, you know, like a pretty big amount of noise if those came crashing to the ground.
0: Right.
1: If you don't have weight crashing to the ground, you're not going to hear that much noise.
0: Now, you spend time talking about this Hutchison effect. Could you talk to us about that and explain what that is?
1: Well, first of all, you know, I show evidence in the book. People like to say I have a theory or a hypothesis. No, I show evidence. Evidence and an analysis of the evidence. Some of that evidence includes parallel evidence. Like, you know, I just earlier was talking about lights, how you have fluorescent lights and incandescent lights.
0: Mm-hmm.
1: One is hot, one's not, but they both glow. That's an example that I'm saying that's parallel evidence. So part of the parallel evidence I show is the Hutchison effect, but that's what John Hutchison did, is replicate the work of Nikola Tesla. You know, I need to see things, you know.
0: Mm-hmm.
1: Hey, part of me grew up in Missouri, you know, the show me state.
0: Right.
1: I'm not going to believe it. You need to see it. And I don't know how to go back in time to see Tesla do it, but in the here and now, John Hutchison lives, and he can replicate this. Okay, so I go to his lab and watch it. It's definitely a phenomenon that's, you know, quite interesting, but it also exists in nature. Think of tornadoes.
0: Mm-hmm.
1: People get picked up by tornadoes, you know, carried someplace, or tornadoes slice a building in two. How'd that happen? That's not wind doing it. There's a really strange phenomenon that does this that few people talk about. It's not in our science books, so people don't think about it that much. But John Hutchison can reproduce it in his lab, and as well as other people. They just was looking at what causes what we saw. You know, what parallel evidence, what processes. And the hurricane issue becomes quite interesting at that point. Hurricanes do some strange damage as well. But in looking through this, and, you know, various other things that come up about this, you know, that produce the same type of effects, including what was known as cold fusion.
0: Right.
1: That low energy nuclear reactions without, you know, huge high temperatures that produce tritium, and also transmutation. And in John Hutchison's work, the same sort of thing happens. He's gotten materials to dustify or levitate. There's an article about his work that says that describes it as lift or disruption.
0: Mm-hmm.
1: And if you look at I'd already cataloged all the different types of data before I saw John Hutchison's website. And what hit me was that very phrase, that here were some toasted cars. There's one car that's toasted, really completely toasted, but it's sitting upright. And the one in front of it's not toasted, but it's upside down.
0: Mm-hmm.
1: Like in a regular parking space, but upside down. So it's lift or disruption, which is kind of interesting. And so, you know, just looking at, I'm not saying that the Hutchison effect did. I'm not saying that light bulbs did it. You know,
0: right.
1: It's just looking at these phenomena that people probably aren't aware of, but this is something that someone can do, plugged into a 110 socket in the wall, you know, creating these strange effects.
0: And what is this about? And this is the first I ever heard about. There was a hurricane, Hurricane Erin. It was right off the coast of New York City on the morning of 9/11. And in your book, you actually have a piece of an article. It was published in Science Daily on October 11, 2005, and it actually talks about this Hurricane Erin. It was, the title of the article was, NASA makes a heated 3D look into Hurricane Erin's eye. So when did you first become aware that there was a hurricane right off the coast of New York City on that morning?
1: It probably was around 2005 or 2006. I was fascinated with the fact that the dust went up. If you look at the dust roll-up videos, dust rolls out and then it goes up.
0: Mm-hmm.
1: And man, that's peculiar. Let's see how far up it goes. So, how can I figure that out? Well, oh, wait, I can find some weather satellite images. And I can see if I can see the dust from there. And so I go dig up some weather satellite images, and oh, my gosh, what is that? That looks like a hurricane. That's how I found it.
0: I mean, that had to be a shock, because we didn't hear anything about that.
1: Actually, that was January 2008, maybe, I saw that. That's
0: uh-huh.
1: Right. I remember where I was when I saw that, because it was a very amazing thing. It wasn't non-report. It was just under-reported. And on pages 400 and 401 of the book, I show the screenshots of weather reports 10 minutes to 15 minutes before the North Tower got its hole. So like around 8:30 in the morning on 9/11. So there's no reason, you know, to be covering anything else but normal morning weather report. And even though they show that patch of the ocean at that time, they don't show the hurricane that was right there, which is really bizarre. They do show, Fox actually showed the high pressure system that was moving in.
0: Mm-hmm.
1: That was correct. But most of them didn't show that. Only Fox, I think, showed the high pressure system and pointed out. And I remember the guy said, this is a real serious, you know, high pressure system, real system here. Like it was a serious high pressure system moving across the U.S. The entire U.S. was clear with this high pressure system. And they knew that was going to turn the hurricane around at some point. Well, they thought it was going to turn around day one, and it didn't. It still was headed in a beeline towards New York City. And they thought it was going to turn around day two. Well, it didn't. They thought it was going to turn around day three. It didn't. They thought it was going to turn around day four. Well, it was a good thing it did, because they were out of time.
0: Mm-hmm.
1: The outer bands were right on the edge of Long Island. A lot of folks say, well, it was like, you know, 500 miles offshore. Well, that's where the center was. The outer bands, it was a big hurricane. And the outer bands were right at the edge of Long Island. And actually, it was raining in Cape Cod. But what happens right outside of a big weather system like that? And also remember, right there is where it was meeting the high pressure system. People say they feel a storm coming. People with arthritis often say that.
0: Mm-hmm.
1: Birds know to leave town or to head for cover. They can sense the electricity in the air. They know a storm's coming. As it turns out, in the three major airports surrounding Manhattan that day, on 9/11, thunder was reported. Yeah, it was a blue sky right there. It was right on the edge outside this big spiraling weather system that could be seen as a huge Tesla coil.
0: Do you think they intentionally underreported that, or do you think that this story just kind of fell between the cracks because of the tower story?
1: I'm not saying what their intentions were or weren't, but it definitely was underreported, because for 4 days before 9/11, unless you're going to claim they had foreknowledge, but for the 4 days before 9/11, we didn't really hear about it. It wasn't like most weather channels, they just start drooling over it. They milk them for all they can get. Like,
0: right.
1: Oh, the storm's coming. And, oh, watch this. Tune back into our channel. Like Hurricane Bill. That was, I forgot what year, 2008 or so, 2007, mm-hmm. 2008, around in there. It was kept in the same direction. Oh, should we evacuate? And I know somebody who lived in New York. They don't have cars there. People usually don't have cars, but this person had rented a car to make sure they had one so they could escape if they needed to.
0: Yeah, and size-wise, you even compare this to Hurricane Katrina in your book.
1: Right, it covered, you know, the diameter of it was as large as Hurricane Katrina, but the energy in the weather system was more accumulated energy than Hurricane Katrina.
0: Well, it just seems funny that that nobody seems, if you bring this up, I've asked people and nobody ever heard anything about a hurricane.
1: Or they look and they said, oh, it was located, the eye was located way offshore. Well, yeah, the eye was.
0: Mm-hmm.
1: But the outer bands were there. And actually, right after 9/11, remember George Bush went to New York to look at the site and it was raining all that day?
0: Right.
1: That was the backside of Hurricane Aaron. That's why it was raining.
0: That's unbelievable.
1: The Hurricane Sandy, or the weather system Sandy, because it wasn't a hurricane when it went ashore, and you know it lost strength. It was Category 1, and it lost strength. I think New York got around 0.55 inches of rain. It was close to 2 inches of rain from Hurricane Aaron.
0: Okay. Well, Dr. Wood, let's take our last break and come back. Listeners, my guest today, Dr. Judy Wood, she's the author of Where Did the Towers Go? And we'll be back momentarily on the Truth Seekers Radio Show.

0: Welcome back. You're listening to the True Seekers Radio Show. Tonight, our guest is Dr. Judy Wood, and we're discussing her book, Where Did the Towers Go? Dr. Wood, we only have a few minutes left. There was something interesting that in one of the videos, I saw a video of you, and I believe his name was Andrew Johnson, being interviewed, and they showed a picture of the hole that supposedly the plane made just after the image, and it shows supposedly where there was this explosion, and yet after this explosion, there's a photo of a woman looking out of the hole waving to people to let them know, I guess to let them know she's okay, but how could a woman survive such an explosion?
1: There's more questions. I actually have the video of that. I collected before the days of YouTube when people exchanged videos by the MOV files. But yeah, she's waving. You know, like, come rescue me. I'm alive. Come get me. Also, she has white pants on. So she climbed through whatever had happened in there to get to where she was, right on the edge of the opening, without getting her pants dirty, which is interesting, and without being cooked. And her hair is flowing in the breeze, and it's not scorched looking. You know, it didn't get fried off. Oh, that actually is another interesting issue. There's various first responders that describe their clothes catching on fire. There's one particular one's running down the street, and vehicles are just exploding next to her, and her hair catches on fire, her shoelaces catch on fire, but she doesn't describe being burned afterward. Wow. She just has bruises, but she didn't get hit by anything. It was peculiar. And there's another first responder that came out of Building 7 onto the West Broadway, and it was pitch black, couldn't see your hand in front of your face, and said, well, thank goodness the car started lighting up, because then I could see where I was going. So yeah. It wasn't that debris fell on them and caught them on fire, because if you look at a helicopter image of it, you see that there's no solid chunks of debris on top of any adjacent buildings, or, you know, just the vehicles lit up.
0: So, Dr. Wood, everything we've discussed brings us all back to where we started. When we started the interview early on, last week's interview, we were talking about the importance of knowing the what before the who and the why. So, to sum up everything, what do you suspect happened as far as 9/11? I mean, what can
1: I wasn't suspecting anything. What happened was there's a new technology out there that can turn buildings into dust in midair. And that was used for destructive purposes that day. But once you understand that technology exists, think of all the good things you could do with it. You could provide free energy to the world. There's not a scarcity of energy. You know, this type of technology can be used for benefiting people, not for destructive purposes. But I also look at other patterns that I notice. I do say, what was the purpose of 9/11? Well, let's look at what it does. You know, what it does to people. When people are afraid, they shut down logical thinking. When people are in revenge mode, they shut down logical thinking. That hit me when I went into campus that day on 9/11. I heard faculty members talking about, well, we got to go take them out. We got to take them all out. After the cold bomb, we got to go. You know, they're in revenge mode. And when people are in revenge mode, they shut off logical thinking. Animals do it too. That's how you get dogs to fight to the death. They're just in revenge mode. So, you know, saying that, well, it doesn't matter if it's Bin Laden or if it, you know, or people who say, well, it was nukes or it was, you know, George Bush put thermite in the building. Let's go get George Bush.
0: Right.
1: Well, you're still in revenge mode. It does the same thing.
0: Mm-hmm.
1: Being in revenge mode, and that's an important lesson to learn. It controls you when you're in revenge mode. You're shutting off your thinking. And every year around 9/11, you see all these terror scenes. We have beheadings. We got, you know, plane hijack. You know, all this stuff to drum up that fear again, to give you a booster shot of fear so that you shut off your brain. Think about what's been allowed to happen since 9/11 because of this. And if 9/11 hadn't happened, we wouldn't have the kind of surveillance going on. And one of the things that really recently occurred to me, especially near where I live, is you remember this summer, there was a fellow who left his kid in his car, and the kid burned up, and died, or, you know, cooked to death. And they could show you images of him having breakfast with a kid in McDonald's and going through each intersection on the way to work, backing his car in the parking lot, coming out to put something in his car at noontime. You know, I'm not discussing whether he is or isn't guilty or whatever, right. But the kind of surveillance that they have that are just any old citizen.
0: It's scary.
1: Or what he looked up on his computer.
0: Right.
1: No way would people allow that to happen if 9/11 hadn't occurred.
0: You're absolutely right.
1: And as long as people are afraid, as afraid as you are, realize that fear is what controls you. Not them, the bad guys over there. It's the fear that controls you. And if you aren't afraid, you say, well, here's what really happened. You are empowered. That's what I've found with people who've read my book. They feel, you know, even though it's scary, they now know what happened. They're not being jerked around by, well, this happened or that happened. And instead of jumping with every, you know, how high should I jump every time someone says jump. And around 9/11, don't turn on your TV set.
0: Yeah.
1: As Richard Hall says, you know, a fellow in the UK, he says, if you feel afraid like that, throw your television set out the window.
0: Yeah, I don't even have one anymore.
1: Me neither. Because it doesn't do any. All it does is condition you to this fear mode.
0: Exactly. And that gets to the critical thinking. That's why I really wanted to get you on, because I saw, you know, not only do you uncover all this evidence, but it gets people to think. And I think that's what's so important. It's like, we go to work, we come home, we turn on the TV, and we let them tell us what to think rather than we use our brains to think. Critical thinking is something of the past almost.
1: Yeah, exactly. And if the answer is in the back of the book, then it doesn't exist. But instead, if you can think for yourself of what you know that you know that you know, no one can take that from you.
0: Absolutely.
1: And that's what I try to do with my book, is like, here's the evidence all compiled in one place conveniently for anyone to look at, and I'm not telling you what to think. I'm just showing you the evidence, saying, look over here, look over there. I might ask a question, you know, what's with the engine here, to draw your attention to that part of the vehicle and say, oh, yeah, that is weird over in that part. I'm not saying what went on there, but just, does that look reasonable to you?
0: Right. Well, listen, Dr. Wood, thanks so much for taking the last 2 weeks to talk to us. Listeners, her book is called Where Did the Towers Go? I highly recommend it. It's got great information. She tells all the evidence she found. She's got photos, graphs, all kinds, and she backs all of her sources up. And it's a great book. Again, Where Did the Towers Go? And thank you again, Dr. Wood. And listeners, thanks for tuning in on the Truth Seekers Radio Show. Until next week, God bless.

0: And now it's time for Power of Prophecy with your host, former professor at the University of Texas at Austin, career United States Air Force officer, and best-selling author, Tex Mars.
1: Hello, friends. This is Tex Mars, and welcome to another edition of Power of Prophecy. Well, today we're going to have a power-packed program, and I'll tell you, you'll want to get out your pencil or your pen and some paper. You're going to want to take down the name of a book, because I've got the author. He's going to be talking to us about the subject matter of this book. I believe, I'm going to make a statement here right now, I believe that this book, this one book, has the answer to 98% of America's horrible problems today. Did you hear what I said? This one book has the answers, the explanations, and the solutions to about 98% of the most terrible problems in America today, whether it's illegal immigration, whether it's the Iraq War. This is the book you need. It's a book of history, but it's a book of today's current events. It's a book that will tell you why you're working so hard and not getting ahead, why your wife has to work, why our children have very little of a future compared to what we had. It will tell the story of why people are dying from bad drugs. This is a book that you need. The cover of the book, I think, tells a little bit about it. There's words, terms on it, such as the enemy within. Here's something else the front cover says. It says that this book is the shocking story of the infiltration and subversion of what? Well, of the American nationalist or constitutional movement. If you believe in America, and you believe that we had, or maybe, God willing, have the potential to be a real godsend to this world, to be a country that really is a shining light on a hill, but somehow the darkness has entered in and snuffed out, extinguished that light, you need to have this book. It's entitled The Judas Goats. The Judas Goats. Those two words juxtaposed together. Think about it. The Judas Goats. I'm going to ask the author, Michael Collins Piper, in just a moment, why he chose this title. At first, it sort of revolted me. I thought, the Judas Goats? You see, because the Bible itself has so much to say about, well, Judas. That doesn't need much explanation. I don't have to read you Bible verses. We know about his betrayal of Jesus for money. And then the goats. You know, in the Bible, the Lord says he will, in the last days, divide the sheep from the goats. The goats are of Satan. They're satanic. And they're opposed to all things good, all pure things. Who are these goats? And do we have Judases today? Who are these Judas goats? Well, this book is 366 pages. And I'm not ashamed to tell you that if you don't have it, you're going to miss out. A lot of you have ordered, I know the friends of this ministry have ordered the new book we've just published called The Synagogue of Satan. Well, if this book had not already been published, I would have published it too. It is a complement to that book. With these two books in hand, you will know the future, the present, and the history of this incredible, shocking story of infiltration and subversion. I want to welcome Michael Collins Piper to the program. He's author of many books. I think the very best book there is on the JFK assassination. I put it on the order with a Jim Mars book, Crossfire. Jim Mars is, we always kid each other and say we're cousins. I believe we are. Jim Mars did a great book in all kind of technical data and such detail about the JFK assassination. Then along comes Michael Collins Piper, and shows who did it. So it, the same way there, if you have Jim Marr's book, Crossfire, well, you need The Final Judgment, which tells you the true story of the JFK assassination. It's the most tremendous book, and I read it, and I recognized right away it was true. The first book, really,

0: you conspiratorial people. You're just outrageous. Do you think that I was overstating the case when I introduced your book about its importance?
1: No, no, not at all. I hate to tout my own book, but, you know, as I mentioned to you before we came on the broadcast, I realized as I was preparing for this program today that in many respects, my book, The Judas Goats, is very much a supplement to what Andrew Carrington Hitchcock has written in this excellent book, Synagogue of Satan. His book is this...
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1: Overwhelming, detailed history of how Jewish power and influence, particularly through the venue of the Rothschild banking dynasty, how that power and influence came to rule supreme in our world today. But what my book, The Judas Goats, does, essentially, is to show how agents provocateur, infiltrators, people of this ilk have been implementing the agenda of the Rothschilds, how they counteract those who work to undermine or to bring down the influence of the Rothschilds, the Zionist movement, the Talmudists. And that's what the Judas Goats is all about. It's a really very panoramic study of how the agents of the Rothschilds have worked to eliminate those who stand in opposition to their agenda. That's what the book is all about. So it's in many, although my book actually came out before Synagogue of Satan, it would have almost been appropriate for my book to have been published after it, because it's really a continuing thread. It's like part two of how they operate.
0: Yeah, this is an inside story, and it reads like a novel, but unfortunately, it's true and totally documented. Now, let's go to that title, that very catchy and almost revolting title, The Judas Goats. In your table of contents, I looked across, and there's this illustration, this picture, this drawing. Now, this leads to who the Judas Goats worship. And maybe the meaning of the goat. And I want to ask you about that drawing. I think you know the one I mean, the occultic Baphomet symbol. And then after that, I want to talk to you about what they worship in addition to this god, either indirectly, which has to do with money. And I'll talk to you right across from your preface, the 500 shekel note, let's just call it. That's what it is. And the figure on it that Israel has honored as its... The father of Israel, the individual. First, this horrible, hideous, goat-like figure. Tell us a little bit about that and why that's in the book.
1: Well, before I do that, Texas, one thing I want to mention. A lot of people are not familiar with the term Judas goats, and it's more down-to-earth practical meaning. Mm-hmm. A Judas goat is, obviously, it has the biblical connotations, the concept of betrayal. In the livestock industry, when lambs are being led to the slaughter, what the ranchers do, is they get a goat to lead the lambs to the slaughter.
0: Hmm.
1: And that is what a Judas goat is in its practical definition. It's a goat, a four-legged goat, that leads the lambs to the slaughter.
0: Wow.
1: Well, what's interesting about this particular picture in the book that you're referring to, though, is that it illustrates another form of the Judas goat that people are not familiar with. And now, there are many people who are familiar, and you, in your book, and I'm sorry, the name of it escapes me, Codex Magica, that wonderful book that you put out showing all these occult influences in our modern society. In that book, you have many illustrations of the Baphomet symbol.
0: Mm.
1: It's a goat-headed figure that's used in satanic rites. Well, in the Judas Goats, I have reproduced an illustration from the 19th century of a Judas goat.

0: Baphomet symbol, which is being hailed almost like a god by a 19th century Scottish Rite Freemasonic initiation ceremony. It shows these members of the Masonic order in their robes carrying this, it's like a human being with a goat head and wings, looking like a very picture of the devil himself. And this is a Freemasonic ceremony text. If there's any doubt in anyone's mind that Freemasonry is a form of what we'll just call satanic worship, this picture alone should tell them the truth. Because any group that hails a Judas goat, which is another name for the Baphomet, and vice versa, this group is obviously satanic. And we know the influence of the Freemasons throughout history. So that is why I chose this very provocative, very disturbing, very ugly picture in some respects to put in the front of this, inside of this book, because it answers all the questions right up front. It answers the question, it demonstrates that these forces of evil in our world today go beyond our existence here on this planet. It's a very spiritual battle that's been going on for thousands of years. And the manifestations of it, with groups such as the Anti-Defamation League and other elements of the Israeli lobby, the American Civil Liberties Union, all these alphabet groups that are active around the world today, they are carrying out the dirty work, the dirty deeds, the dirty tricks, the black operations of this very evil, what we might want to call black nobility, among the Rothschilds and the people in their spheres of influence. These are the people who do run the world. They have an immense amount of power and money that they've accumulated over centuries, and they seed other families and financial groups that become their satellites and do their dirty work. But at the lower levels, we have the politicians who are the puppets. But then on an even lower level, we have the political activists who prop up the political machine. And it is at this level, which is where these Judas goats that I've described in this book operate. These are the people who make sure that the Rothschild Zionist influence remains supreme inside the think tanks, inside the conservative movement, inside the CIA and the FBI. That's what the Judas goats are, as I define them in my book. These are the people who are out there carrying out the agenda on a political level of these very sinister and very satanic forces operating at the very highest levels.
1: Well, you know, in this illustration, and of course we could have a whole program just on this, but I want to mention that this Judas goat figure, this Baphomet, this androgynous, you know, half male, half female, this horrible horned devil god with the flame coming out of its head, the torch, supposedly the torch of liberty, but really of bondage, that in his hand you see the symbol. One hand is pointed upward, one arm and hand is pointed downward, which is the occultic motto, you might say, or the goal, which is as above, so below. So the boast by Satan that he will create on this planet a paradise of his own, a Zionist utopia, and replace God. So he brings heaven down to earth. And this is the meaning, of course, for one finger pointed up, the other finger pointed down. And that's what I show in Codex Magica. So this actually is a goal, an ultimate goal of Zionist imperialism. And I believe very strongly, Michael, that your book is important in this aspect, because this goal, this Zionist imperialist goal of internationalism, the concept that Hillary Clinton's rabbi friend Michael Lerner even has a magazine by the name of Tikkun, T-I-K-K-U-N, which means to revise or rebuild or renew the world. So they're planning to conquer the world, destroy the old world and all its vestiges, and on the ashes up will come the phoenix a new utopia led by the Jews, and the Gentiles, of course, will be their servants, their slaves, and will meet their every need. This is what I see is the meaning of this horrible Baphomet image. Now, to do that, then they must control the money. Now we get to the other illustration. You have this picture. And by the way, anybody that doesn't believe this, you could just go on the internet and look up Israel currency, and they can find this 500 note bill right across from your preface. Tell us a little bit about that and its meaning.
0: Well, this 500 note bill from Israel, it's Israeli currency. It's the money that they spend, just like we spend our Federal Reserve notes here. And on that bill is a photograph, a drawing of Edmond Rothschild. Mm. He is known as the father of Israel. Now, you see, this is the thing. The Rothschild family were operating in Europe, and of course they extended their tentacles around the world through the mechanism of British, what we call British imperialism, which really is actually Rothschild imperialism. And obviously they had their banking houses in all the capitals of Europe, and then, as I say, spread into the United States. But the state of Israel was established by the Rothschild family. They, when they lent their support to the concept of setting up a Jewish state in Palestine, that became kind of a spiritual base of operations for the international Zionist movement, which was already well ensconced through its financial power. And Israel, of course, has become the centerpiece of the world in a very negative sense, because it's almost as though Israel is the axis upon which the world we live in today revolves. We find ourselves in Iraq because of Israel. We find ourselves on the verge of going to war in Iran because of Israel. We find these neoconservative Jewish Zionists in the Bush administration shaping every single policy, whether domestic or foreign, on the basis of what is good for Zionism, what is good for the state of Israel, what is good for the Rothschild family and all of their lower-level satellites, ranging from the Bronfmans and the Oppenheimers and Rupert Murdoch and company, all the way down to people such as Mortimer Zuckerman, the publisher of U.S. News and World Report. These powerful Zionists have extended their influence, and it all comes back to the Rothschild family, which played such an important part in setting up the state of Israel. That's why I included that particular photograph there, because it is so important to realize that it is ultimately this one family that has accumulated so many billions, oh, it has to be trillions of dollars. Mm-hmm. It is their money which is the grease for the Zionist machine. That's what keeps it going. These are people living and walking here on the face of the planet, but they're obviously their agenda goes much deeper and much higher, and it's an agenda that is anything but Christian. It's just the mirror image, the opposite of Christianity.
1: Mm. Well, that this is the interesting thing about your book. We start with this Rothschild, with the money, but then there are all of these enemies within. There's an entire network, and you've gone all the way back to the history. You mentioned that August Belmont, a Rothschild agent, was Democratic Party chairman back in the 19th century.
0: Exactly. This is, it's funny. I've read official histories of the Rothschild family, and some of these official histories actually claim that the Rothschilds never had any influence in American life, but it's common knowledge. It's common knowledge within American history that August Belmont, who, as you say, was Democratic National Chairman, was an American agent of the Rothschild family.
1: Mm.
0: And also, you know, we have these wealthy families here in the United States like the Rockefellers, who are certainly of power and influence. But we have to keep in mind that the Rockefeller family originally got their financing for their oil endeavors from Rothschild-influenced or Rothschild-controlled banks in the United States.
1: Mm-hmm.
0: American-based banks that were actually fronts for the Rothschild family. So my prediction is that when all is said and done, the Rockefellers will prove in the end to hardly be worth anything at all. They have been propped up by the media as the American power elite, but yet they have been nothing more than fronts for the Rothschilds. I mean, take the Council on Foreign Relations in New York. I know a lot of your listeners are familiar with this very insidious power block.
1: Mm-hmm.
0: And there's no question about it that the Rockefeller family has been a primary influence in the Council on Foreign Relations. But what people tend to forget is that the Council on Foreign Relations, as powerful and influential as it is here in the United States, is actually only a junior American cousin, so to speak, of the Royal Institute of International Affairs in London, the RIIA, Royal Institute of International Affairs. And although it's called the Royal Institute, the fact is the Royal Institute is actually the foreign policy arm of the Rothschild family. So basically, these poor American cousins are nothing more than very well-funded front groups for the Rothschild influence.
1: Mm.
0: So when we talk about, many people will talk about the Council on Foreign Relations, but they never want to go too deeply into it. They say it's an internationalist group. They say it's, they talk about its insidious influence. But a lot of people are afraid to take that one step further and say, hey, this is really a group that is fronting for the Rothschilds and the international Zionist imperium that the Rothschilds are trying to impose upon the planet.
1: Well, I noticed many years ago, I used to subscribe to the New American magazine of the John Birch Society. I never was a member of their group or anything, but they did some pretty good articles in their magazine, and they would always talk about that Book of Bear, that horrible Council on Foreign Relations and the Trilateral Commission. But interestingly, they never talked about who was behind it. It was always the monster out there, at some level or another, connected with communism. But then come to find out, there were some interesting connections there. In your book, you have the courage to talk about the John Birch Society. And that's why many people have written to me over the years, and they said, I don't understand. I used to be a member of the John Birch Society, but now they're going after, and they're trying to go after conspiracy theorists, and they seem to be all messed up. And of course, you show the underpinnings of even the founder of the John Birch Society. But I realized a long time ago that never would they ever touch the synagogue of Satan or the Jewish element. And this goes back to, when I got a degree in political science years ago, you might say the emphasis of my study, Michael, was communism. And I took courses called Soviet Government. Another one was entitled Problems in Communism. And it's interesting, never in one of those books did I know that Vladimir Lenin and Trotsky, the two people who gave us the horrors of the Red Terror, were Jews.
0: Isn't that interesting? That little part of history has always somehow been, just not mentioned.
1: I read books by Harvard doctorate people and all these fancy textbooks on communism. It was like communism just came up out of a vacuum. They didn't tell me Karl Marx was Jewish.
0: It's kind of interesting because even a lot of serious students of communism, American patriots who've been anti-communist, and believe me, I'm as anti-communist as anybody, what people don't understand is that even Karl Marx and Engels and all the early philosophers of the communist movement, they said very clearly that before we could have world communism, we would have to have world capitalism.
1: Mm-hmm.
0: And what do we have with the Rothschild family? We have world capitalism, this what we call globalization today. We have a small group of people with a massive amount of control financially that they've turned into political power. And so ultimately, what communism was, as communism as we knew it, was just one arm of the Talmudic Jewish imperialism.
1: Mm.
0: They used it to break down traditional Christian governments. They may not have been the best governments, but they were Christian to the extent they could be called Christian, I suppose. Christian regimes and Christian traditional Western Christian civilization. They used communism as a mechanism to break it down. And now, of course, you know, if you even look back to the history of the Bolshevik Revolution in Russia, these Bolshevik revolutionaries, these ragtag, ugly, very ugly people, if you ever look at some of these people, very ugly, demonic-looking people, look like our friend Alan Dershowitz, the big Yale lawyer, Harvard lawyer. These people were financed by the Rothschild family. These people were financed by these powerful groups and families in the Rothschild sphere of influence. So this is the whole thing, you know. On the one hand, you know, they pretended to be working for the interests of the working people, but in fact they were carrying out the agenda of the Rothschilds. And it's interesting because there were a number of Russian revolutionaries who discovered this. They realized this. They said they realized that they themselves were being taken for a ride. They realized that there were these Judas goats even within their midst. These serious reformers who wanted to make things better for working people realized that they were being used in a very different fashion from what they intended. So this is something that has been historic, and again, it all comes back to what Mr. Hitchcock has written in his book, The Synagogue of Satan.
1: And what you've written in Judas Goats, The Enemy Within. Because I'll tell you, everything that happened in Soviet Russia seems to be a pattern for what we have going on here.
0: Exactly. I mean, we saw absolute dictatorship there. I mean, our Patriot Act is just a modern day form of the kind of police state they had under the Soviet butchers. I mean, it's you know, and the amazing thing about it, Tex, is, and it comes back to what I've written about in the Judas Goats. What we have happening is that, you know, for years, many of my friends in the Patriot community kept saying, oh, we've got to elect Ronald Reagan, you know. I remember back in 1984, you know, we've got to elect Ronald Reagan, or in 1980, we've got to elect Ronald Reagan so that we can put an end to abortion.
1: Oh, yeah.
0: Well, we've had a lot more abortions in this country. And don't forget, it was Ronald Reagan, the good conservative Republican, who gave us our first amnesty for illegal aliens in 1986.
1: Incredible. We're running out of time here. We're going to have to take a break, Michael. And my discussion today is about Michael Collins Piper's new book, The Judas Goats. We're offering it. Stay with us. We've got a lot more. I'm going to ask about McCarthy. I'm going to ask about J. Edgar Hoover, about Nixon. And, of course, JFK. You're listening to Power of Prophecy. I'm Tex Mars, and we'll be right back. Hello, friends. Again, this is Tex Mars. I want to tell you a little bit about this book, The Judas Goats. You know, the minute I got it in, and Michael here has been a friend of the ministry's for quite a while, and I have a great respect for him, and he was so kind to send me one of the first copies of this book. And naturally, I took it home and read it that very night without stopping. And it's quite a read because it's so current. And there's so much in here about history that I was interested in. And it really filled a lot of gaps. Hey, do you really want to know about Timothy McVeigh? Is there an ADL, a Jewish connection with Timothy McVeigh? Well, in chapter 36, you'll read the untold story about what really happened in Oklahoma City. Hey, are we in good hands with Michael Chertoff, the Homeland Security Director? Watch out, Talmudic justice. Oh boy, chapter 39 of this book. Fox News. We can trust Bill O'Reilly, can't we? And Sean Hannity and Alan Combs. Chapter 40 talks about Fox News. You'll want to know about that. The Thought Police. The Zionist takeover of law enforcement. The Israelization of America. Hey, the Republican Party. Surely they're not part of this scam, are they? Can't we trust Giuliani and McCain? Well, yeah, I think we can trust them. We can trust them to do exactly what the Zionist puppet masters tell them to do. And you're going to find out about that in the book, The Judas Goats. The Fix Was In, Chapter 30, talks about the GOP. But wait, Michael Collins Piper doesn't stop there. Then he goes to the Democrats. And you'll even read the sad story of Jesse Helms. Newt Gingrich, a Judas goat from the beginning. This is the most amazing book. Hey, do you remember back in the old days, back in the 50s, I used to read political columns when I was a teenager in the newspaper, Drew Pearson, Jack Anderson? Well, now they're exposed as media shills for the Anti-Defamation League, the Zionist. That's what they were there for. As well as, there's just so many. I can't even name all the names. J. Edgar Hoover, the FBI. You'll want to find out about the truth about McCarthy, about Nixon. So much in this book. And I believe it will tell you the truth about today. You'll know about doublespeak in the media. You'll know who controls the media. You'll know who is responsible for the communist movement. But as Mr. Piper just explained to you, wait, they don't mind at all working within capitalism. In fact, they're better capitalist than they are communist. They don't have to put on a front. They can be themselves, money-sucking parasites. And boy, you've got to get this book, The Judas Goats, The Enemy Within. Now, this book is $25. As I said, it's 366 pages, footnotes galore, references. You'll love this book. Here's how to get your copy. $25. 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It's on our homepage as one of our lead books for this month. I'm going to leave it there next month, too, because this book is important. It's not just another book. You know, we don't offer books here that are just like other books. This is a book that you can't get almost anywhere else. Now, if you're subscribing to American Freedom News, which I recommend, you'll be able to get this book because they have a book club. Fine, if you want to get it there. If you want to go somewhere else and get it, I'm not going to argue with it. You know, you want to go to Amazon.com, maybe you can get this book. Go wherever you want to, but we're offering it here. And any profit, so-called, that we get, we just plow it right back into the ministry. We really don't have a profit in the books that we sell. But one thing that we do is put it all back in the ministry, and then we keep this radio program going. We keep our newsletter going out to thousands and thousands of people. The truth. We're part of the truth movement. And I know Michael Collins Piper appreciates that because he is, too, part of this American nationalist movement. I believe God first, America second. But, you know, these people don't believe in those two things at all. They believe in a false god, a Judas goat god, Baphomet, and they hate America. They hate America. I sort of call them the Benedict Arnold Society, but we'll talk about that at a later time. Okay, $25 for this book, $4 shipping and handling, $29. 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We'll make sure you get our newsletter, Power of Prophecy. If you're not getting it, we'll put you on our newsletter list. If you're already getting our newsletter, you know what we're going to do for you? We're just going to go ahead and extend your subscription. Absolutely free. When you order this book, you don't even have to ask us. We're going to just extend your subscription. That's the way we do all of our friends, because our newsletter's free to anybody who buys anything. We appreciate your help so much in this ministry. Appreciate especially your prayers for our health and for wisdom and guidance. Thank you so much. I believe it's working. Sandra, I believe prayers work, don't you? I can see it all the time. We're making progress. We're exposing evil. And boy, they'd like to snuff us out. I know Michael Collins Piper. He has to have a shield of protection by God. How else can he write these books? It's amazing. Okay, let's return to our regular program, because Mr. Piper has a lot more to talk about. I'm just going to grill him. He loves to be grilled anyway. He's always ready. You know, the guy's been at places ready to debate people. I don't think the other side really wants to show up when Michael Collins Piper comes to town, except maybe to heckle him and try to. That's happened, hasn't it, Michael?
0: Yeah, I've had the Jewish Defense League come to see me when I've tried to get some honest debate going on about the JFK assassination. I was threatened by Irv Rubin, the founder of the Jewish Defense League, and when I spoke in Canada, I had some ragtag Jewish agitators show up and try to shut down the hall where I was speaking. So I've become accustomed to it. But you know, one thing I do say: you can judge a man by his enemies.
1: You know, that's a pretty good statement. You can judge a man by his enemies. Yeah, well, let's talk about those enemies, the enemy within, the Judas goats a little bit. You know, a lot of people are still plagued and perplexed by Richard Nixon and what happened. Could you shed a little bit of light on what really happened? Was it really just a matter of a little break-in there? I mean, it seems so extreme for this man to lose the presidency. What was really going on?
0: Well, I tell you, there's several factors at work, but basically it all came down when all was said and done. It had really nothing to do. You know, Richard Nixon was far from perfect. I'm not here to say Richard Nixon was the best thing since sliced bread, and he did a lot of things in the presidency that he shouldn't have. But the whole Watergate thing was, and let's just be candid about it, it was a Jewish Zionist conspiracy from the get-go. Mm. I've written about this in Final Judgment, actually, rather than in the Judas Goat.
1: Yes, that's true.
0: I think I allude to it in the Judas Goat. So what was happening in the beginning of Richard Nixon's second term was that Nixon had determined that he was going to clean house. Nixon had come to realize, he had been in the circles of power here in the United States, obviously, for many years. And as we now know from some of the tapes that have come out, Richard Nixon had some very set opinions about Jewish power and influence in this country. And after his re-election, his overwhelming re-election in 1972, he was beginning to make efforts in one particular area that very few people are unaware of. He was determined to reassess and reestablish and recreate the federal bureaucracy in Washington. He wanted to eliminate many of the longtime Jewish career bureaucrats who were in high-level and mid-level positions of power in the bureaucracy. And this is one of the things that he was planning to do. He was literally planning to clean house. In addition, he was determined to force the Zionist State of Israel to a major sit-down in the Middle East and solve the problems of the region. And he had back-channel operations going on to the Palestinians and to the King of Saudi Arabia, who was very anti-Zionist. And they were basically, what Nixon was saying was, we are going to force Israel and the Zionists to sit down, and we're going to sort this all out. Well, Richard Nixon, of course, had Henry Kissinger in as his Secretary of State. But Nixon was doing these things behind Kissinger's back. And when Kissinger found out about it, Kissinger started to do everything he could to undermine Nixon. Now, this is information that can be found in mainstream sources, but you have to put it all together to understand the bigger picture of what was happening. It had reached a point, the struggle behind the scenes between Nixon and Kissinger and the Zionist lobby, that Nixon told people, He sent a message to the king of Saudi Arabia. He said, in my next State of the Union address, which would have been in 1975, he said, in my next State of the Union address, I'm going to tear up my prepared address and go before the American people on television and radio and explain to them precisely how the Jews are interfering with our foreign policy, and I'm going to call for the American people to join me in trying to break the back of this conspiracy. Now, I'm, of course, paraphrasing. This isn't exactly what Nixon said, obviously, mm-hmm. but this is actually what he was promising to do. Well, in the meantime, of course, the Watergate scandal erupted, and what's very, very interesting is that Deborah Davis, a Jewish girl, wrote a very interesting book about the history of the Washington Post. And in that book, she presents a very, very strong case, which indicates that it was that the famous Deep Throat was not this guy Mark Felt, who everybody now says was Deep Throat. This is an old, senile old man, I'm sorry to say, who they put a book out in his name and made claims for a guy that really couldn't, you know, tell the truth one way or the other, I'm sorry to say. But needless to say, Deborah Davis makes it very, very clear that the Watergate operation and the spying on Richard Nixon was being carried out by a desk, in a CIA desk, in the White House, which was run by James Angleton. James Angleton was the CIA's liaison to the Mossad. In fact, Miss Davis refers to this desk in the White House as literally an Israeli counterintelligence desk. So what we had was the Watergate operation, the spying on Nixon, was being run by Israeli sympathizers in the CIA. They were determined to get Nixon out of there, and that whole Watergate burglary, which was used to bring him down, was obviously deliberately bungled. The intent was for these people to be caught. And, of course, then the media joined in the chorus against Richard Nixon. And, you know, they made Nixon, in many respects, made mistakes in terms of trying to contain the scandal, and that only made it worse for him. But basically what we saw with Watergate was a Zionist operation to discredit Richard Nixon and to run him out of the White House. And what's very, very interesting is that Vice President Spiro Agnew, who also managed to get himself in trouble over a related thing, and incidentally, just as an aside, those were Jewish businessmen from Maryland who were the ones who gave the testimony that implicated Spiro Agnew in corruption. And if you read Spiro Agnew's book, it's pretty clear that he was set up. But in his book, Agnew says very, very specifically that one of the major forces in the whole Watergate affair was the Zionist influence. Spiro Agnew told people this, including former Congressman Paul Findlay and others, that he definitively believed that it was Zionism that was the prime mover behind the whole Watergate mess. So that's what we had here. The Zionists assassinated Richard Nixon just as much as they assassinated John F. Kennedy.
1: Yeah, and you know, it's interesting because in those tapes, Nixon also tells Haldeman, his chief of staff, and Billy Graham, the evangelist, talks about the satanic Jews involved in the conspiracy, and Billy Graham fully agreed with him. And Billy Graham said to Richard Nixon, the president, said, Mr. President, after you're elected for your second term, maybe you can do something about these satanic Jews.
0: And that's exactly what Nixon thought he was going to be able to do. Nixon, you know, was the guy was a scrapper. He was a fighter. He was a street fighter. And, you know, he figured, I'm president of the United States and I have the power to do it. But Tex, where he misjudged things, where he made a bad gamble, he didn't consider the power of the media. He did not consider the Jewish power over the media. And had it not been, you know, even the media itself, they crow and they gloat that they were the ones who brought down Richard Nixon, and that is exactly who did bring down Richard Nixon, the Jewish media.
1: Sure, sure. And they used two reporters for the Washington Post that is a Jewish-owned organ itself, and the, both the reporters are Jews. So
0: that's right.
1: The whole and then the Daniel Ellsberg, he was a Jew in the Pentagon with the Pentagon Papers. The whole thing was a Jewish conspiracy to get Richard Nixon. And boy, it has had incredible. Am I wrong to say it was basically a coup d'état?
0: That's exactly what it was. It was as much of a coup d'état as the coup d'état that took place in Dallas. The only difference is that Richard Nixon survived physically, but he will go down in history. He is remembered thanks to the media as a corrupt president, and you know, he may not have been the most honest man in the world, but he was no more corrupt than anybody else who's ever been in the White House.
1: You know, he actually looked physically shaken his last days. I believe he was afraid for his life, maybe the lives of his wife and children. At the end there, they may have threatened him to such an extent.
0: You know, he fought to the last, but there was no way. Let's face it, there was no way that he could have ever come out of it. And if necessary, they might have killed him. That's all speculation, of course. But he gave up the ghost, as they say, and you know. That's the history of the thing. You know, it's I've given here just today just a very brief thumbnail sketch of what happened. But as I say, it's all very carefully documented in Final Judgment, in my book Final Judgment, the whole story of Watergate there. So it's again, it's all part and parcel. Coming back to the Judas goats, it's all part and parcel of how infiltrators can manipulate things, because that's what happened. The guys in the CIA who deliberately bungled the Watergate burglary, they were Judas goats.
1: Yeah.
0: They were there pretending to be on Nixon's side. But in fact, they were setting him up.
1: Now, this Jesus James Angleton, the deputy director of the CIA, this was the guy that after he left office and died in this high position in the CIA, it came out that some of the defectors from Soviet communism, he actually turned back over to the communists, and they were slaughtered.
0: Angleton was a very enigmatic individual who many believe was actually, you know, for years Angleton was running around talking about the necessity of finding the mole, the Soviet mole inside the CIA.
1: Yes.
0: A lot of people in the CIA believe that it was Angleton who was that mole.
1: So the mole was looking for the mole.
0: This is where, and in the Judas goats, this is another thread that I follow in detail. What a lot of people don't realize is, now of course Joseph Stalin was no Mr. Nice Guy, and a lot of people misinterpret what I say in the Judas goats as some sort of praise for Joseph Stalin. It's not praise; it is just a simple statement of fact. What was happening in the Soviet Union in the 1930s? Was that Joseph Stalin, who had scrambled his way to the top, Joseph Stalin began to have a behind-the-scenes war that erupted into a full-scale war with the Jewish elements inside Bolshevism, led by Leon Trotsky. And then what happened was, after Trotsky was kicked out of the Soviet Union by Stalin, and of course Stalin still had many Jewish executioners running the show for him, but Stalin himself was turning against the Jews and was trying to consolidate his own power. As a consequence of that, what happened was that many of these internationalist Trotskyite Jews began turning quote-unquote anti-communist. That's where they transmogrified. I like that word. They transmogrified into being critics of the Soviet Union. And these were the people, these Trotskyites, who are the forerunners of our modern-day neoconservatives. So basically what the neoconservatives are, and always have been Jewish Zionist communists.
1: Okay, so we're talking about the entire ring of top bureaucrats around George W. Bush and Dick Cheney, running the U.S. government. We know that Cheney and Bush are just puppets, but they're, you know, whether it's a Wolfowitz, who of course is over at the, or was until recently with the World Bank, or Rumsfeld, or the the little guy who wrote the perverted sex novel and was recently indicted. What was his name? Libby Lewis. Irving. Let's just call him Irving, the Jewish secret agent there. The AIPAC people, all those agents that they had put in there, Colonel Franklin and all the others. So all of these people basically come from this Trotskyite, the hardcore communist element, but they turned anti-communist only when communism itself was hijacked by a guy who became convinced he had to do away with the Jews because they were going to do away with him.
0: Exactly. That's it in a nutshell. And see, this is what's interesting because, you know, as I say, I have always been anti-communist. There's nothing admirable about communism. There was nothing admirable about the Soviet police state. But what was happening was, in the 1950s, this era of what we call the Cold War, what was happening was that the Jewish Trotskyites were coming to power and influence in the United States, and they wanted to undermine Joseph Stalin. So all of a sudden, these Trotskyites became quote-unquote anti-communist. Well, they were actually anti-Stalin. And what they started doing is they started to take over in the highest levels the American anti-communist movement. William F. Buckley Jr., when he set up his magazine National Review in the 1950s, who did he staff it with? A bunch of ex-Trotskyites. Or I shouldn't say ex-Trotskyites. They were still Trotskyites, but now they were calling themselves conservatives.
1: Sort of like this
0: now
1: guy.
0: Now they were calling themselves anti-communists.
1: Do you see that in this guy, David Horowitz?
0: Good example.
1: Who goes on and says, yes, I used to be a pro-communist, but now I've seen the light and I'm a conservative Republican. And he's on Fox News and all these places claiming to be a, you know, a neocon conservative. So Horowitz is sort of your perfect model or perfect storm of a...
0: Absolutely. Uh-huh. Perfect example, Tex, right there. There's a very, very good example of it. And this is what has happened to the American anti-communist movement since, particularly it began in the 1970s. I remember going to conservative and anti-communist meetings here in Washington, D.C., and there might be one or two Jews in attendance. And, you know, it's funny because people would say, oh, yes, he's Jewish, but he's a wonderful conservative. Well, as time went by, then all of a sudden I started to see a lot of Jewish anti-communists speaking. And these were the forerunners of what we know today as the neoconservatives. And everybody was saying, oh, isn't it wonderful? The Jews are now becoming anti-communists.
1: Now, let me ask you this. You gave us a real insight into the Nixon affair. I wonder, of course, Nixon was Republican. Do you think that part of this, you mentioned this really began to take shape in the 70s with these previously, we would just call them super liberal communist Jews, suddenly proclaiming their neoconservative credentials. But I wonder, you know, they were already within the Democrat Party, you know, from the days of FDR, Dewey, and all those, not Dewey, but Truman. And now I'm wondering if maybe they were quite scared by Nixon and some of the Republicans. And maybe they said it's time for us to take over the Republican Party.
0: That's a very interesting insight. And you know, I wish I had said that. I wish I had written that.
1: I probably got the idea from your book, The Judas Goats, because it leads to that.
0: It's very interesting because I think you're absolutely right there. You know what was happening? What was happening was that the Jews had become so influential and so supreme in the Democratic Party that they had maybe realized they had put their eggs too much, put their proverbial eggs in one basket. And they realized that they needed to get in there and control the opposition, because if there were ever a serious, shall we say, Richard Nixon-style Republican, like Pat Buchanan, I have some questions about Pat Buchanan, but basically what they wanted to ensure was that they were definitely ensconced in both of the major political parties.
1: Never see another Nixon again.
0: No, exactly. And what has happened now, though, what has happened is it's kind of interesting what's happened to the Democrats is that there is a hard core within the Democratic Party who, because they're people who are against war and against imperialism and against violence, you know, people very sincere, they are now beginning to realize that Zionism and Israel have been a very pernicious influence. And as a consequence of that, this is why there has been a major transformation of a lot of Jewish money into the Republican Party, because they see that in some respects, and I'm certainly no liberal Democrat, don't get me wrong here, folks, but what's happening is that there are a lot of people, grassroots Democratic voters, who don't like these Zionist policies. They don't like the U.S. foreign policy, this New World Order policy that's being pursued by the Bush administration. And as a consequence of that, even though there's still this Jewish power and influence in the Democratic Party, they're now very much in charge of things in the Republican Party. And that's all been part of these Judas goats who have been infiltrating into the conservative movement over the years. I'm sorry to say, there's a lot of good people in the John Birch Society. One of my best friends died a few years ago. He was a strong member of the John Birch Society. But the Birch Society played a major role in promoting the interests of Zionism within the ranks of the Patriot movement.
1: Yes.
0: Then there were publications like Human Events that started out as good, hardline, traditional American nationalist patriots. They were the ones who opened the doors for these Trotskyites, these neoconservatives, to come into the ranks of the Republican Party, into the ranks of the conservative think tanks, to the point that now they are all controlled, I repeat, all controlled, lock, stock, and barrel by the Jewish Trotskyites.
1: They really are. Ron Paul is the only one I know that isn't controlled by these people.
0: Yeah, Ron Paul. Now, there's a good man. Ron Paul is a good man, and you can see how the media is treating him.
1: Oh, wow. I'll tell you what, we're out of time. We've just had such a great time exposing these people. I like to do that, Michael, and you must too.
0: It's a dirty job, but somebody has to do it.
1: Well, that's right. Well, I don't think it's a dirty job. You know, it's a cleanup job. That's
0: well,
1: why
0: you know,
1: you're cleaning the
0: right.
1: dirt, really. But I know what you're
0: right about that. I just had my apartment renovated, and it was one big mess. But I tell you what, now that it's been cleaned up, it's a real joy.
1: So that's kind of
0: what we're doing, too.
1: It really is, and I know the people out there really appreciate you. They appreciate the work you've been doing these many, many years. And I want to tell you, I admire you. And by the way, I should have let people know about your tremendous program on the Republic Broadcasting Network. It's every night, I believe, isn't it?
0: Yeah, it's every night between 9 and 10 Eastern Time at republicbroadcasting.org and at 5.050 on shortwave.
1: Again, thank you very much. And folks, you've been listening to Power of Prophecy. And our prayer is always you'll tune in each week and discover the power of prophecy.

0: And now it's time for Power of Prophecy with your host, former professor at the University of Texas at Austin, career United States Air Force officer, and best-selling author, Tex Mars.
1: Hello, friends. This is Tex Mars. Welcome to another edition of Power of Prophecy. I've got my great friend, Michael Collins Piper, ace reporter, you might say, for the American Free Press, really one of the top authors in America. I believe he's probably the best investigative author in America. He's written many books, and we've offered them over and over. But I have right in front of me one of my favorite books, and that's saying a lot because I have quite a few favorites by Michael Collins Piper. He's written so many good books. But this one is particularly outstanding. It's called The Judas Goats. The Judas Goats. Now, you know, when you talk about those two words alone, and I'm going to ask him what his interpretation of their meaning is from his book, The Judas Goats. This book is packed with information, by the way, all kind of quotes and references and such, and real insides into a shocking story of how everywhere in America, whether it's the media or education, politics, finance, literally everywhere you turn, there has been an infiltration and subversion of this country. Until now, basically, there is it's more than a fifth column. It's more than a Gestapo or a KGB. It's everywhere, all around us. In fact, we've been talking about an hour and a half or two, just he and I, Michael and I have, about some of our own experiences about running into secret agents and others. You know, and I told Michael when I read his book, it gave me an idea. It's almost I could picture Michael wearing a trench coat, you know, as a spy, counter spy, or something like that. But he does a great job in this book. You'll find out how much America is minutely controlled by the Israeli-connected Zionist, and how deleterious and nefarious. See there, I can use big words sometime. I've been accused of not being able to. I like that. Hey, Jerry, I like that. Did you catch deleterious and nefarious? Now, I don't know if that impresses Michael Collins Piper because he's a great writer, but I think they're pretty good little words, you know. I'm having fun here. I think you should have fun exposing people. Now, let me tell you what I know about goats. You know, I owned a little piece of land here in Central Texas some years ago. We did sell it, but we owned this land, and you know, there was a herd of goats that would come up periodically. It was sort of rocky ground, and I don't know, it was a strange piece of land. But you'd walk, and then suddenly, you know, you'd come up a little mound of rocks, and behind it, there would actually be a big herd of goats. Most of them were white goats, but they had different colored goats, too. And I'd suppose anywhere from 15 to 40 goats at a time. Now, let me tell you how we would know they're there. They stank. Goats stink. I guess they just don't like to take baths. There wasn't a lot of water there, that piece of land anyway. But Wanda and I were walking on it. It was 36 acres, you know. And I said, do you smell that? She went, yeah, that must be those goats. We got to the other side, and there they were, the whole herd of goats. And they just stink. Well, I think we have some stinking goats here that Michael Collins Piper reports on. He names some very big names that I think our audience is going to be familiar with. Michael, welcome to Power of Prophecy.
2: Tex, it's always a pleasure to be on your program. You know, I get a lot of letters from people who have heard me on your program or who've bought my books as a consequence of hearing you talking about them on the program. So I know you have a big audience out there, and it's a good audience of good people who share our concerns, so it's always a pleasure to be with you.
1: Yeah, you know, I like to call our people truth tellers, and they want to know the truth, and they love exposés. They love shining the light on darkness. That's what you do. And by the way, before we go any further, I want to tell you how much I appreciate yourself, Mr. Willis Carto. I think he's a hero of a man. Man, I admire very much, the boss guy at American Free Press. But Mr. Carto is honestly a man I admire. He's my hero. But I want to thank both of you, and particularly yourself, for writing a favorable review of my new book, Conspiracy of the Six-Pointed Star, and publishing it in American Free Press.
2: We're getting you took the words right out of my mouth because I wanted to mention that right up front, Tex. I just had your book again in my hands just yesterday. And it amazes me the extraordinary amount of information that you have put together in that extraordinary book. It's just it's a real masterpiece, and it was like I mean, when I got it in the mail, I received your wonderful inscribed copy of it, and I sat down and I said, I got to write a review of this thing. This is extraordinary work, Tex. Congratulations there.
1: Well, thank you so much. And like your books, I know they're labors of love, and you must always be working on another book.
2: Too many, unfortunately. Yeah. Incidentally, I do want to mention something about your I was particularly fascinated in the conspiracy of the six-point star. You know, you had that fascinating overview of the life of and work of Bobby Fischer.
1: Mm.
2: And, you know, Bobby Fischer, to make a long story short, he had read several of my books. And when I was in Japan, when he happened to be in jail in Japan, he wanted to meet with me. And unfortunately, due to some various inconveniences, I was not

0: for Jews. And I think that's why they really hated him. All the world's chess masters, Kasparov and all, he beat. And they tried every which way they could, you know, to cheat him and to deceive him. And
1: That's why I was particularly delighted that you did a great work there covering his career and everything. And it's just it's a story that very few people know about, and that's just one of the highlights.
0: Well, thank you very much.
1: The six-pointed star. So I wanted to mention that, and I'm glad you brought it up.
0: Of course, Bobby, you know, died a few years ago. I wish he was here. I wish he could be on this program with us. I believe he would volunteer to come on with us if he were still alive.
1: Oh, yeah, absolutely. Yeah. From what I know about him, from what people told me. And, yeah, as I say, you know, he had heard that I was coming to Japan and said, I want to meet Mike Piper. So I was very, very flattered, yeah.
0: Well, he really did a number on those guards in Japan, the jail that I heard. He said the Japanese police, they were all gays. They were all homosexuals.
1: Oh, right.
0: Yeah, he said, like this guy right outside my cell here, he's gay as a $3 bill. Isn't that right? The Japanese guy said, yes. You know, he was right about all these things. He had everybody figured out, you know.
1: He was quite a character.
0: Of course, what he said was that the Jews own and control America and have for many decades. And they're evil. They're malevolent. And he didn't mess around with terms. Well, let's talk about the Judas goats. And maybe I should ask you right up front why you call it the Judas goats. Now, I'm going to quote you one thing you say in about page four or so. The two-legged kind are far worse than the four-legged kind. Is that right?
1: Well, you know, I'll tell you what. First of all, that term Judas goats, people often hear that term, but they don't know. They may have kind of a vague idea what it refers to. Obviously, the term Judas refers to the Judas Iscariot of the Bible, who betrayed Jesus to the Pharisees. So that's the origin of the term Judas in the term Judas goats. But what a Judas goat actually is, in terms of outside my book, shall we say, a Judas goat is a real live goat, a four-legged goat, that stinky kind of goat you were talking about that you and Wanda had down there on the property. A Judas goat is called a Judas goat because it leads the lambs to the slaughter at the slaughterhouse.
0: Mm.
1: It's just something about the dynamics between lambs and goats that whenever they want to lead the lambs to the slaughter, they get a goat to do it.
0: Well, I'll
1: that
0: be.
1: Is how the term Judas goat comes about. Well, in reality, we have real live two-legged Judas goats operating in America today in all sorts of ways and in all sorts of realms, as you pointed out. And their methods of operation are all designed toward one singular specific end, and that is to frustrate any independent thinking, any independent political movement, any force, whether it's a religious force, whether it's a political force, whether it's an intellectual force, however you want to define it, intellectual, philosophical, whatever, any force that will challenge the power of Talmudic Judaism and international Zionism, this force that's advocating this thing that many people call the New World Order, which in fact, as I believe it to be, is really a Jewish utopia, as at least one Jewish writer has described it. So basically what we have, these Judas goats that we have operating today, are agents of what we will call the New World Order. They are agents of the Jewish elite, and their purpose is to make sure that there is no serious political or intellectual opposition to this New World Order elite. And as I say, they operate in many, many ways, Tex. Some of them are just so obvious that if you think about it, people of the type of John Hagee, for example.
0: Mm-hmm.
1: John Hagee, here is a man who is obviously he's a false prophet, taking a false message to many, many, many millions of good Christians in America. John, that's an obvious one right there. Somebody like Jerry Falwell, Pat Robertson, these people who pose as leaders of Christians and voices for Christianity, they're obviously blatant Judas goats. They are leading the sheep to the slaughter.
0: Hmm.
1: But there's other more subtle ways that the Judas goats operate, that that are maybe not so obvious. That's where we have

0: infiltrating different political organizations where we have whether they're working for the government, whether they're working for the FBI or the IRS or the BATF or some other agency, infiltrating political organizations either to keep an eye on them or ultimately to disrupt them and destroy them. Or we have private groups, so-called private groups, operating outside government but certainly in league with agents in the government. And I refer specifically and most notably to the Anti-Defamation League of B'nai B'rith. Now, one of the great honors of my life was being attacked by the ADL in the same breath that they attacked you. They said they called you and I two of the most prominent anti-Semites in America, Texas, when they reported on our meeting in Texas that was co-sponsored by Power of Prophecy Ministries and American Free Press several years ago.
1: Oh, my goodness. You mean they actually found out about us?
0: Yes, and they had nasty things to say about it. There were things they thought were nasty, but I guess basically what upset the Anti-Defamation League was that we basically told that we did tell the truth. But the point is, there are groups like the Anti-Defamation League that have infiltrated groups over the years, or they engage in smear campaigns, throwing brickbats at people and trying to arrange economic boycott against organizations and individuals that stand in the way of the New World Order. So there are groups that operate that way. So and then of course you have people in the media who are active agents for the Zionist power forces. In the Judas Goats, for example, I have a chapter about the late Jack Anderson. Now, he had a reputation for being a big-shot investigative reporter, but in fact, what Jack Anderson often did was carry news, quote-unquote, news and information to the general public that had literally been handed to him on a platter by the Anti-Defamation League of B'nai B'rith. Just to use one example, there was another columnist who was Jack Anderson's partner, Drew Pearson. He's been dead many, many years, thank God.
1: These guys were really, we're talking about huge names, and household names,
0: right,
1: back in
0: exactly.
1: the 50s
0: and
1: 60s.
0: These guys, I mean, Drew Pearson actually had people on his staff whose salaries and expenses were paid by the Anti-Defamation League, and in return for that, Drew Pearson would put out propaganda in his national weekly syndicated newspaper column. I mean, this Walter Winchell, the famous broadcaster from the 1930s and 1940s, Walter Winchell at one time was a household name. He was actively working with the Anti-Defamation League as a propagandist for them. So, and I have a chapter on that in the Judas Goat. So, I mean, there's a very sordid history of unusual operations being carried out, you know, right before our very eyes, right in the national press. And then, of course, we have the likes of Glenn Beck and Rush Limbaugh and this host of other so-called conservatives who are out there talking what you might call a limited hangout, so to speak, to grab a popular old intelligence term. You know, they're giving you part of the truth. They're letting you get some of reality, but then in the meantime, then they are mixing in the propaganda from the New World Order that is required of them. In other words, they the only way they can have their wealth and their fame is to do the job that they do. That's why Jerry Falwell became a familiar face on radio and television in the 1970s.
1: Oh yeah, they chose him.
0: They choose each one of these people. They would not put Tex Mars on national television.
1: Oh no!
0: It was the smear Tex Mars, but Jerry Falwell, you know, they built him up. They built him up almost as a caricature of himself, because he was someone who could rally both the right and the left at the same time.
1: Well, you know, you mentioned
0: it was purely artificial orchestration.
1: You mentioned Richard Viguerie, you know, the guy that was the master with all the mailing list.
0: Right.
1: For the conservative Christians. And I think he was a big part of Falwell's success, using the millions and millions of names from a mailing list and getting money into the Moral Majority. They, you're right. They manufactured Jerry Falwell.
0: Yeah, that's exactly right. And you know, he you know, it was like they could have selected anybody.
1: Mm-hmm.
0: I mean, literally, you know, obviously, you know, Jerry Falwell had certain qualities, certain talents. But the thing is, the reason why they selected him and built him up was because they knew he was a Judas goat.
1: You know, I have a
0: Judas goat under their control, and that's mm-hmm. why it was so necessary.
1: Wow.
0: To build him up. You know, it's very interesting, and I mentioned this. Actually, it appears in a book that I'm working on right now. But in that book, I mentioned the fact that back in the 1970s, a top official of the Anti-Defamation League frankly said that although we disagree with Christian conservatives on issues such as abortion, mainly, that was the one thing that was a big bone of contention, for example. Although we disagree with them on the issue of abortion or the Equal Rights Amendment or things of this nature, we can live with them taking the positions they do as long as the Christians remain supportive of Israel, the state of Israel, and the Zionist cause. So although there'd be a lot of public contention between Jewish groups and Christian groups over those so-called social issues, for example, the fact is that the Jewish power elite were so concerned about manipulating and maintaining control of Christians in America that is why they set up people like Jerry Falwell for that very specific purpose. And, of course, we don't want to pick on Jerry Falwell because he's dead and gone. But no, right now we have people like John Hagee out there who are very real Judas goats. And, you know, the thing is, there are so many of them, Tex, in the mass media today. And that is what makes them so very dangerous.
1: Oh, you know, I one day I was driving. You know, Rush Limbaugh had a drug problem. He was taking, according to his own admission, thousands of OxyContin.
0: Yeah.
1: Mm-hmm. Pills every day. And obviously you can't always think as clear as you'd like to. In fact, it finally ruined his hearing. You know, he had to have an artificial cochlear implant put in his head so he could hear again. But Limbaugh, you know, has always pretended to be a Christian and a conservative. Now, he's one that was, I believe, was chosen by the media, had no real qualifications. I'm not sure he graduated from high school. I think he did, but didn't have any college or anything. Suddenly he ended up in this, you know, gigantic, you know, he's on 12 or 1500 stations and they're giving him $30 or $40 million to be a talk show host. One day I was listening to him. I rarely listened to him. I guess this was the day he had a 100 too many OxyContin, you know, mind pills. And he was just blasting the Muslims and, you know, the terrorists and talking about how great Israel was and Israel was a great nation and, you know, America and Israel joined at the hip. And he was just really carrying on. He doesn't usually do that, you know, just directly, but he was really doing it. And he said, well, I'm going to tell you right now, I am pro-Israel and I've had a lot of conversations with my rabbi. Whoa. About this, and he said, in fact, my rabbi and I just got back last month from Jerusalem, where we went to the Wailing Wall, and we met the officials there, and my rabbi and I.
0: That's very interesting.
1: And I did a little research, found out the guy is actually Jewish.
0: I had heard this years and years ago. I could never put my finger on it precisely, but that's very, very interesting. Yeah, this is something, it doesn't surprise me. It doesn't surprise me that they would have selected him. But, you know, let me tell you something. Let me tell you one thing which is purely subjective, a matter of my opinion. But then I'll tell you another factual detail that adds further to this fuel, adds further fuel to this fire regarding Rush Limbaugh. Now, let me tell you about the first time that I ever heard Rush Limbaugh. Now, I heard about Rush Limbaugh from various people. And it was very, very interesting because I had some conservative friends say to me, oh, you got to listen to Rush Limbaugh. And I said, well, who is this guy? And he said, oh, he's the biggest thing in conservative radio. And I said, my immediate reaction was, well, if he's big in the mainstream radio, then that means that he has some powerful people behind him, okay? That was my first thought.
1: Mm-hmm.
0: But finally then, I was riding, and I remember this very clearly, I was riding in a car to the airport, riding in a taxi to the airport, and there was the radio was on, and I had a driver who was an African, spoke with a thick African-British accent, and he turned to me, and I wasn't paying too much attention to the content of what I was listening to, and the driver turned to me with a laugh, and he says, have you ever listened to this gentleman, sir? And I said, no, who is he? And he said, this is Rush Limbaugh. And then, he just laughed. He said, he's a very funny man. Well, I listened to Rush Limbaugh then for about the next 10 minutes on the way to the airport. And my immediate thought was, this guy is a performer.
1: Mm-hmm.
0: Now, you know, in certain respects, everybody who goes out in front of the microphone or on television or radio performs. I mean, you know, this is just something that people like us do because, you know, you do have to go out there and express your opinions and put them together in a way that people understand. But my feeling about Rush Limbaugh was that what I was hearing was primarily a performance, that it was not based on heartfelt ideals or coming from an intellectual basis. I had this feeling that this guy was just really basically a big phony. And that was my first reaction to Rush Limbaugh. But I'll tell you this much. Some years ago, I had occasion, back in the old days of the Spotlight newspaper, you know, in direct mail, and a lot of our listeners probably aren't unfamiliar with this concept, but you know, if you have a newspaper, a magazine, and you want to try to get new readers for it, what you do is you go out and get mailing lists of other magazines and newspapers and so forth. And I found out, and you rent them and you mail to them and say, here's my publication. I'd like you to read my newspaper. Well, we were doing this to try to build up the readership of the Spotlight before some Judas goats drove the Spotlight out of business. But in any case, we rented 5,000 names of subscribers to Rush Limbaugh's newsletter.
1: Mm-hmm.
0: And in the direct mail business, and this is one of these things, it's an open secret, there are actually computer programs that can eliminate what are known to be Jewish names from the list. And the Spotlight thought, well, we don't want to send out letters to Jewish people because Spotlight's a critic of Israel.
1: Yeah, and they would not subscribe.
0: And there's no use asking Jewish people to subscribe to a paper they won't want to subscribe to.
1: Mm-hmm.
0: Well, the bottom line of it is, Tex, we used this computer program against the Rush Limbaugh mailing list.
1: Yes.
0: And about 60% of the subscribers, the people who were financially contributing to Rush Limbaugh, we're Jewish.
1: We're Jewish.
0: And see that should be, that right there is an anomalous thing for the simple reason that everybody's perception of Rush Limbaugh is that, well, he's one of those conservatives and that the Jews are supposedly the big liberals. And yet here the fact was, based upon a computer program that is used in the direct mail industry, literally a majority of the people who were giving money to Rush Limbaugh were Jewish. And I don't think that's a mistake. I mean, what I'm saying is that I think that illustrates precisely the point that Rush Limbaugh, whether he was even Jewish or not, because a lot of the Judas goats that we have out here are not Jewish, but the fact is Rush Limbaugh's agenda, and however conservative it may appear, ultimately is an agenda of the Judas goat.
1: Oh, absolutely.
0: The agenda of the New World Order. And you can't get away from it. That's the problem. That's why, you know, well, that's why I wrote this book, because, you know, the book is subtitled The Shocking Story of the Infiltration and Subversion of the American Nationalist Movement. Now, that term nationalist can be open to many different interpretations, both positive and negative, because the term nationalist has been given a negative connotation by the mass media in America and around the world. But for the purposes of the, this book, The Judas Goats, the term nationalist here refers to all of those good people who, whether they're quote-unquote left-wing or whether they're right-wing or whether they're Christians or whether they're Buddhists or Hindus, what have you, all of the people who are fighting against the New World Order and in favor of preserving American sovereignty and integrity, the people who want to keep those borders intact, who want to keep the Constitution, who want to keep America's traditional moorings. That's the term nationalist there. And that's the point, Tex, that I make in this book, and you and I talked about this off the air. The Anti-Defamation League, that's one of the foremost forces, obviously, working from the standpoint of what people refer to generally as the Jewish lobby, and it's certainly in the forefront of the New World Order forces. But, you know, a lot of people perceived over the years that the Anti-Defamation League only was monitoring and spying upon and otherwise disrupting right-wingers, white racists, anti-Semites, and so forth. So a lot of nice liberal folks in this country thought the Anti-Defamation League was on their side. You know, that the Anti-Defamation League was only after those bad guys on the right. Mm-hmm. But a few years ago, and actually more than a few years ago now, the truth about the Anti-Defamation League came out. And I have five or six chapters, actually, in the Judas Goats telling the whole story.
1: Michael, when we come back, I'd like you to talk more about that, okay?
0: Okay.
1: We're going to have to take a little break. And I am going to put you on the spot. I always like to do that, and you're good at it. You're good at filling these questions. We talked about Rush Limbaugh, but there's Michael Moore, who claims to be a liberal, and that's what we're fixing to getting into. Then there's Sean Hannity and Laura Ingraham and Ann Coulter and Bill O'Reilly, and we'll come back to Glenn Beck, too. And then there's these, well, all these Republican Party candidates for president. Are they part of the Judas Goat crowd? I'm going to ask you that question when we come back, okay?
0: Sounds good to me, Tex.
1: All right. My guest today is Michael Collins Piper. His great book, The Judas Goats. I'm Tex Mars. You're listening to Power of Prophecy. Stay with us. We got a lot more insider information when we return. Hello, Tex Mars back again. You know, this book, I want to tell you how to get The Judas Goats, The Enemy Within. Let me tell you very quickly about this. And I won't save all of our time because we still have Michael Collins Piper with us. I have a lot of questions that I know you won't answer about this. But he talks in here about things that I've never seen before. I mean, not only the ADL, but he talks about the Israelization of America. How really the ADL and these Jewish organizations, the American Jewish Committee and others, are pro-globalism and anti-America, anti-nationalism. He exposes the John Birch Society. Now, there's one for you. But there's much more than that, because you're going to find these culture disruptors or distorters, as Francis Porker Yaki called them, these culture distorters, these parasites, almost everywhere. And we need to divide, friends, the sheep from the goats. You know, we've got them in the patriot community. You turn on a radio program and you think you're listening to a guy who's really pro-America, America first. You don't know that the FBI have the guy in their pockets. They're paying him off every month. And you and I know even some of the internet websites that we think are run by patriotic people, unfortunately, are working for the other side. Think tanks. These groups with fancy names on them, talking heads you see on CBS and ABC and Fox News and so forth. Well, let me tell you, this is the book that you need, The Judas Goats, the one book you need, How to Separate the Sheep from the Goats. And unfortunately, in the goat area, I think they all worship the same goat, and it's called, or he's called, Baphomet. And most of you know who Baphomet is. Even the Vatican, that was one of the most interesting things I saw on the Judas Goats. Malachi Martin, the former Jesuit priest. Of course, he's gone on to be with, well, maybe he's with Baphomet right now. But turns out that he was a plant working for Jewish organizations and for Israel. Malachi Martin, the guy that wrote Hostage to the Devil, the guy that wrote Keys of This Blood. I'm going to ask Michael Collins Piper about that. But he's not the only one. Some of the top televangelists in the world, former Protestants, also were in the employ and are in the employ of these people. So you've got to have the book, The Judas Goats. Now listen, folks, it's just $25, and the book is, well, it's well over 300. In fact, I think I've got it here, about 370 pages, many pictures, just an exciting book. And you've got to have this book. I believe the Zionist conspiracy, that's it. That's what we're up against. Now, some people say, Tex, you're obsessed with the Jews. Well, then Jesus was too. He's the one that told the Jews, you're of your father, the devil. It's Jesus Christ who said to the house of Israel, that's the whole nation of Israel, he said, your house is left desolate until the Son of Man returns. Desolate. He pronounced the curse of desolation on Israel. That was Jesus Christ. So don't tell me I'm obsessed. I think I'd prefer to be on the side of Jesus. And by the way, that same Jesus, Lord and Savior, in the final book in the Bible, what greater warning could he give us than to warn us of the one group and organization that is the most deadly, most deceptive and evil? It is the synagogue of Satan. Am I obsessed with the Jews? No, I'm just a follower of Jesus Christ. Now the book, The Judas Goats, $25. Please add $5 shipping and handling. 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Not only can you get this book, but you can get a number of books. The New Babylon by Michael Collins Piper, one of my favorite books. And there are others too. The New Jerusalem. Has America been turned into the New Jerusalem? And by the way, we're not talking about the heavenly Jerusalem. There's a satanic Jerusalem. There are two Jerusalems. You need to know that. And it's not the Holy Land either, believe me. And Michael Collins Piper's written about that. He's been doing a great job for the American Free Press for many years, Spotlight before that. But right now, his message is loud and clear. Real Americans need to know the truth. This book will give you that truth. Now, send $30. 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And tell the friendly receptionist, hey, please send me Judas Goats. And here's what we're going to do. We're going to rush it to you. We usually get out our books within 2 or 3 days, sometime the very next day. I believe you deserve the courtesy of getting your order as soon as you can. Now, once we send it out of the office here, that's up then to, you know, whatever method it goes, the post office usually, or UPS if you pay extra. But what I want you to know is we love and we care for you. 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We're going to do what we can to get that product or products to you. I want to mention, too, that the program today with Michael Collins Piper is available for $8 and add $5 shipping and handling. Total of $13. 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Text Mars with Michael Collins Piper, or just the Mars Piper Show, and we're talking about the Judas Goats. This one is The Enemy Within Exposes Themselves. That's the subtitle. The Enemy Within Expose Themselves. Now let's return to the regular program. My guest again is Michael Collins Piper. Michael, welcome back to Power of Prophecy.
0: I'm pleased to be here, Tex.
1: I'm sorry. I went a little long on my commercial there. Okay, I see on page, the pages aren't numbered here up front, but you've got a picture of Rush Limbaugh, then Michael Moore, the TV documentary guy, Sean Hannity, Laura Ingraham, Ann Coulter.
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1: Bill O'Reilly, and I'm just thinking, all of these people must have something in common, and I'll bet you Michael Collins Piper is going to tell us about it.
0: Well, you know, that's interesting. I'm glad you brought that up, Tex, because this ties into what I was talking about before we went to the break. The fact is that, you know, groups, these New World Order forces, are suspicious of anyone with any political ideas of any kind. They, you know, any organized group, even if it may share some of the ideals and opinions of the New World Order forces, can still be a threat precisely because it is organized. You know, the Anti-Defamation League is very pro-abortion. But in fact, the Anti-Defamation League, of course, has spied on pro-abortion groups because precisely that reason. It is an organized group, and any organized group can be trouble for the power elite. Okay, so this once we understand this point that a lot of people do not understand, then we can understand why it's necessary for there to be Judas goats on both the so-called right and the so-called left.
1: So this is not a matter of Republican versus Democrat or left-wing and right-wing, then.
0: Precisely, and that's why you have someone like Michael Moore. Now, he portrays himself as a great crusader of the left for liberal causes. He does a lot of good things in some realms, but at the same time, he will never, for example, talk about the insidious role of Zionism and its impact upon foreign policy. You know, he made this film, I forget the name of it at this point, I think it was Fahrenheit 9/11, and basically, it was a very interesting expose of many of the things, many of the anomalous matters surrounding the 9/11 tragedy. But of course, Michael Moore would never talk about the evidence of Zionist involvement in 9/11, which of course is something that you've talked about, which is something that American free press has talked about since the very beginning. So what Michael Moore does is he provides an outlet for the liberal impulse, for the progressive impulse, so to speak, you know. And people believe that they are getting the alternative to the Republican and conservative point of view. Whereas what we have with people like Rush Limbaugh, with people like Sean Hannity, with people like Bill O'Reilly, Laura Ingraham, Ann Coulter, and of course the unlamented Glenn Beck, who has finally left our presence on television, apparently, at least for the time being. What these people do is they act as Judas goats on the right. They say a lot of good things about a lot of issues, at least that are perceived to be good things by many, many people. But on the other hand, they also very carefully direct the course of public debate along and inside the parameters that the New World Order forces want. And that's why, you know, you will never hear talk about conspiracy or talk about what really happened on 9/11, or you won't hear discussion about Zionism or about the Rothschilds or about the international plutocratic banking forces surrounding the Federal Reserve. You won't hear those things discussed, at least not discussed directly and with candor, as people will hear on this program, for example. So what they do is they do provide an outlet, but at the same time, they corral people. They lead them to the slaughter, the Judas goats. That's exactly what they do. So it's a very carefully crafted manipulation of the public at large. The whole concept of right and left, I personally believe, has been used to manipulate a lot of people over the years. And I fall into the trap myself, talking about liberals and conservatives and right-wing and left-wing. But ultimately, and there are real differences on a lot of issues, but ultimately, when we're dealing with this New World Order element, this New World Order concept, in the New World Order, you know, a lot of conservatives think, oh, the New World Order will be liberal. Or to the extent that people on the left think that there might be some sort of forceful world government, they'll say, oh, well, that would be a fascist world government, a conservative-run world government. No, in the New World Order, we're talking ultimately, Tex, and you and I have talked about this before. Ultimately, we're engaged in a battle between good and evil.
1: Mm.
0: And the New World Order is the evil. And the New World Order is not based upon Republican or Democrat or liberal or conservative. It's Christ versus chaos. And in this case, the chaos, the evil, the destruction comes with the New World Order. So that's what really, ultimately, what we're talking about here. And so the old labels, we have to be careful, I think, and this is my personal opinion here. It's not something that we can document as fact. But I think in the future we need to think less in terms of these labels and just face the fact that there are evil elements at work on both the right and the left, and that this is a deliberate attempt to manipulate opinion or to manipulate the population, not only of the United States, but peoples all around the world.
1: Okay, now, Michael,
0: they rely on war and revolution to manipulate us, and that is one of the best ways to lead people literally to the slaughter by setting up these conflicts between people.
1: Now, you know, you mentioned the Jewish Anti-Defamation League, ADL, or B'nai B'rith. Then, as you and I both know, and I think most of the audience knows about the American-Israel Public Affairs Committee, AIPAC, which may be even more powerful in a way than ADL in terms of political lobbying in Washington, D.C., and in state legislatures and governments as well. Let me just ask you a question here about these groups. They have their annual conventions, and it seems like all the bigwigs, left, right-wing, you know, Democrat, Republican, you know, you're talking about this conglomeration of all these supposedly opposite political ideologies and such. But when it comes time for the ADL National Convention or the AIPAC, all of them pile around together and show up and show that they're all, you know, crazy Zionist wackos. Let me just mention to you, I saw David Duke a few years back, I think pretty fine gentleman, and David Duke was on the CNN's Wolf Blitzer show. Now, Wolf Blitzer, I knew, was Jewish, and I know he's a big Zionist fanatic, but David Duke actually, to his face, exposed the fact that Wolf Blitzer is in the employ. He's supposed to be an objective CNN reporter with his own program every night for political events and so forth, but I think it was the Jewish ADL or AIPAC, one of the, I think it was ADL, but David Duke says, Wolf Blitzer, why don't you admit you're a paid agent of, I think it was Jewish ADL. You're a paid agent of theirs, of influence, and yet you portray yourself as a, you know, objective, neutral reporter here for Cable News Network. And Wolf Blitzer was, you know, he wanted to fall through the floor. He had been exposed by David Duke. And I said, well, thank God for David, you know, for doing that. So here we have Wolf Blitzer, this Jewish fanatic, who turns out to be working for a Jewish organization and accepting money from them. And, I mean, it wasn't within a few weeks that I was reading online talking about the annual ADL meeting that was going to be held in the Los Angeles area. And they said that Bill O'Reilly of Fox News was going to be one of the keynote speakers. Well, now, Blitzer is liberal for CNN. O'Reilly, they claim to be a conservative for Fox News. But they're both associated with the same Zionist groups.
0: Well, you know, this is what, you know, and you know, I have a chapter in the Judas Goats on this concept of Fox News. And, you know, I really believe what we had with Fox News was, it was dummied up, so to speak. It was crafted. It was orchestrated. Because of the fact, if you recall, Tex, you know, television hasn't really been around that long. Now, I'm going to be 51 years old here in a few days. You know, I tell you, back when I was a kid, we used to have three television stations. Now, for young people today, our younger listeners who are tuned in here today with us, that may come as a surprise to them, but we only used to have ABC and NBC and CBS.
1: Right.
0: And you know, that was like in the early 1960s when I was growing up. Oh, and there was also public television, which wasn't even on all the time. You know, so people, younger people don't understand this, but what was happening by the 1960s, late 1960s, early 1970s, was that a lot of people in this country, particularly your traditional conservatives and Christians in general, began to see that these three major networks were promulgating a lot of what you would call liberal agendas, multiculturalism, you know, really waging war against the Christian religion. And people started looking at this and saying, well, wait a minute, you know what? These three networks that are all attacking Christian tradition, that are pushing this liberal multiculturalism and all these things, they're all controlled by Jewish folks.
1: Mm-hmm.
0: And, you know, people started to say, hey, wait a minute, look here, these three networks, they're putting all this liberal garbage out to us, and people started to get a little bit concerned about that. Well, I think at this point then what happened with our Jewish friends at the highest levels, they said, well, we've got to find an alternative to maintain all the Christian folks and keep them tuning in to our propaganda, so they conjured up what we now know today as Fox News. Rupert Murdoch received a big bundle of financing from the Rothschilds, from the Bronfmans, from the Oppenheimers, some of the most powerful Jewish families on the face of the planet, and they suddenly made Rupert Murdoch into a star. They brought Rupert Murdoch up and made him an international media titan. And the purpose of that was to create Fox News. So Fox News in and of itself, the Fox network, you know, it's interesting. Now, while Fox portrays itself as this, as, you know, it's a conservative voice in America, what they are doing, and have you ever actually watched the programming on Fox? It's some of the most horrible garbage, pornographic garbage, really, that you can imagine. Now, and I'm no prude, but I mean, some of the stuff that appears in Fox television offends even me, okay? But in their news content, they portray themselves as conservatives, but they always, always dutifully do their work to keep the agenda of the international Jewish elite, of Zionism, of the New World Order, in force. And that is what we have with so many of these people who have been made celebrities through Fox television. Fox is a front for Rupert Murdoch, who has been a front for the Bronfmans and the Rothschilds going back to his early beginnings in the media business.
1: So when you watch a Beck or O'Reilly or a Hannity, you're basically getting the Zionist propaganda. Then when you watch a John King or a Wolf Blitzer, you know, or certainly Spitzer, I think they're taking him off the air now. He was really an obvious Jew propagandist. But it's all the same thing. Now, Roger Iles, who is the managing director there of Fox News, Roger Iles, who, you know, works for Murdoch, also just happens to be the managing director for Rush Limbaugh's radio program.
0: Yeah, it's all a very, you know, it's all a very, very tightly knit network. And I don't mean network in the concept of a television network. It's a tightly knit little community there, all stemming from the same political source, literally Zionism. And so they freely contribute to the formation of a variety of think tanks and public opinion molding entities. You know, we have all these think tanks here in Washington that are, you know, we hear one as a liberal group and we hear the other as a conservative group, but ultimately it all comes back to the same source, to the same financial elements that are in control. You know, that's what we have here. You have to keep this in mind, Tex. A lot of people don't really understand this. They think of our television networks almost as kind of a, they think of it as they think of television as being free. You know, you can turn on your television and you get free news and you get free entertainment. But what people forget is that behind the scenes, there are very powerful families and financial groups that while they may have different names like ABC and CBS and NBC, you find the same people with the same internationalist New World Order agenda controlling not only those three major networks, but also all of the other independent, so-called independent networks that are out there. Now, there may be a few that are under less control, but that is why it is so vital that there be independent news sources like American Free Press, and people can check out American Free Press at AmericanFreePress.net, and, of course, your program at Power of Prophecy, because here is a voice your voice, other voices out there that are independent of this tightly controlled conglomeration, you know, which really, I mean, to put it bluntly, is largely a Jewish construct. I mean, there are people who insist to this day that the Jews don't control the media. Well, anybody, frankly, Tex, who says the Jews don't control the media is either a liar or a fool.
1: yeah, they really are. There, it's just.
0: Yeah.
1: I know, and that's true of everything. That's true of Hollywood. Anywhere where they can influence the minds of people, you're going to find the Zionist Jews, the billionaires, and the Tea Parties. You think, oh, a bunch of millions of Americans just spontaneously started meeting and set up these Tea Parties. But do some research, and I know you guys have at American Free Press, and bingo, you find the Koch brothers, Jewish billionaires, that are behind a lot of those, and that's why you have Glenn Beck and Sarah Palin and all of the other Israel fanatics that are invited to the top meetings of all these groups, of the Tea Party. So anytime I was, you know, Jim and Tammy Faye Baker began the PTL network. Remember Jim and Tammy Faye?
0: Oh, yeah. Mm-hmm.
1: And, you know, you would think, well, that's a Christian network, Christian television. They were a little odd-looking and odd-acting, strange, to say the least. But you think that it must be Christians that put that together. But, you know, right when he had fallen because of his affair with Jessica Hahn and all that stuff, Juan and I were invited for the first time on that network. And it was all in the flux because they were trying to keep it going, and they turned it over to Jerry Falwell to be the boss and all. Then they turned it over to Jerry, Pat Robertson's treasurer, Mr. Clark. So three different huge televangelist groups, Pat Robertson, 700 Club, Jerry Falwell, and then before them, the Bakers, Michael, had owned that same, you know, network, the PTL network. Each in turn, that just shows you how all these are connected.
0: Yeah, you know, that's an interest. You know, that's very, very interesting because I remember when that happened. And at the time, I was already politically aware, of course, politically alert, so to speak. And that was my reaction to that, that they were able to just hand off, even though theoretically, Jim and Tammy Faye Baker were they were of a different how do I want to say? Well, they were different. Actually, were of different churches.
1: Yeah, they're Pentecostal Assembly of God.
0: Yeah, Jerry Falwell was a Southern Baptist, and I think
1: right.
0: Tim the Bakers, I believe, were what were they? Were they?
1: Yeah, they were Assembly of God,
0: Assembly
1: sort of Pentecostal.
0: God. And you know, I mean, you know, my friends who are in the Assembly of God. And my friends are in the Baptist Church. I mean, I guarantee you, they'll scratch each other's eyes out if they get the opportunity.
1: Well, they asked Jerry Falwell one time, do you believe in speaking in other tongues? And he says, no, I think they just had too much pizza the night before. So that's But now listen to this, Michael. Here's what I did come to my penultimate point. See, there I got another big word.
0: There's a big word.
1: Yeah, there I could use another big. Someday I'm going to be as good a writer as you studying these words. But here's the penultimate point about it. I found out while I was there as a guest on the program, I spoke to some of the people, and they were able to tell you these things because they were just finding out themselves. There was some people there that had been working there for years, and they did not know that the Bakers never owned the place. And they said to me, I went out to dinner with this couple, Wanda and I, and they'd worked there for years. They were singers, professional, you know, gospel singers. And they said, did you know that the Bakers never owned this place? I said, really? And they said, yeah, even now, Jerry Falwell seems to be the boss. Well, he's left now. And then Robertson's people, Clark, had come in. They said, but you know what we just found out because of all the court proceedings? See, because it went into bankruptcy and all this
0: right,
1: stuff.
0: Right, right.
1: Turned out the real owner of PTL Network turns out to be a Jew connected with the Bronfmans. You get the whole point? A billionaire. They said he's a billionaire Jew, an Orthodox Jew. He owned all this place. And so it was a front organization for Jews. And that's why Jim and Tammy Faye Baker, as well as Jimmy Swaggart, as well as the Crouches of Trinity Broadcasting over in California, all of these gigantic Christian broadcasting networks, I'm convinced, and I have a lot of evidence for it, are all owned by Orthodox Jewish billionaires, and they're all promoting Zionism in Israel.
0: Well, you know, this is, you know, I'll tell you what, Tex, and I pointed this out. I pointed this out a long, long time ago in my book, The High Priests of War, but it's certainly relevant in the context of our discussion here. I recall opening up Time Magazine. I didn't even have to open up Time Magazine. I remember getting an issue of Time Magazine off the stand. Now, Time has used to be owned by a very powerful Gentile named Henry Luce.
1: Mm.
0: But, of course, after Henry Luce left Time Magazine, the Time Life empire ultimately came into the hands of Jewish organized crime interest.
1: Oh, wow. Well, I tell you, we only have about 20 more seconds. Man, we're on the
0: cusp
1: of this story.
0: Basically, Time Magazine gave a 13-page spread promoting the likes of Tim LaHaye.
1: Ah.
0: That tells you right there who's a Judas goat and how they promote the Judas.
1: Sure, because they hate Christians. You know they
0: do. Exactly.
1: But they would promote that because he has that pro-Zionist standpoint.
0: Absolutely, and that tells you everything right there, how they throw the Judas goat out at us and use them to manipulate us.
1: Boy, from the church to the college campuses, all in Judas goats, and certainly the media and even the White House. Well, Michael Collins Piper, thank you so much for being my guest today.
0: Absolutely, as always, Tex. Always enjoy it. God bless you and Wanda and the great staff you have there. They're good people, and here up here at American Free Press in Washington, we're real pleased to work with you guys.
1: Well, thank you. We feel the same way about you, and give our best to your folks there. Folks, I'm Tex Mars. You've been listening to Power of Prophecy. My guest today was Michael Collins Piper. Outstanding writer, one of the best in America, if not the best. His author of this book, The Judas Goats, The Enemy Within, packed with information. $30, that will cover shipping and handling, to order the book. You need this book. Please get it. This is Tex Mars. You've been listening to Power of Prophecy. And it's my prayer that you'll tune in each week during the same time and discover the power of prophecy.

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1: And welcome to the Audio Imaginarium. 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Ryan White is my live stream producer. 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There's a whole host of different tiers for you to choose from. All right. Well, 1 week ago today, this is a sad anniversary. We lost Paul Hellyer, the Honorable Paul Hellyer, passed away Sunday, August the 8th at the age of 98. And Mr. Hellyer was on this program a number of times, maybe a half dozen times over the years. And of course, in 2005, he went public about his belief in the UFO ET reality during a speech, a now very famous speech at the University of Toronto. And that was supposed to be kind of a one-off speech, but it became an all-consuming passion for Paul, and he spent the next 15 years speaking at UFO conferences and writing books on the subject. And this hour, we'll pay tribute to Paul. Victor Vigiani, the executive director of Zealand Communications and Zealand News Network, knew Paul very well. They traveled the country together. Victor was instrumental, of course, in convincing Mr. Hellyer to speak out in 2005. In the second hour, Victor Vigiani stays with me, and he and I will welcome Daniel P. Sheehan to the program. He's a constitutional and public interest lawyer and a public speaker, political activist, and passionate UFO disclosure advocate. He'll be here to talk about his upcoming five-day conference, Making Contact, Extraterrestrials Are Here. And that's happening August the 18th to the 22nd. And Daniel is also legal counsel for Luis Elizondo, the former director of the Advanced Aerospace Threat Identification Program, ATIP, and an unpublicized U.S. government program that was created in 2007 that was committed to the investigation of UFOs. Now Elizondo finds himself in a battle with Pentagon officials who are denying that he had any role at all in the ATIP program. Isn't that just like the Pentagon? So we'll find out more about that with Daniel in hour two. But this hour, we look back on the work of the Honorable Paul Hellyer.
2: It wasn't the fact that there are UFOs, which I am totally convinced there are, that made me go public. And I'm concerned about the future of our society, concerned about the future of our planet. And I'm concerned about governments that claim to be democratic, where somebody other than the elected officials are running the show. You might say, you've got to be kidding. But I'm not kidding. And then the second major issue is the question of saving the planet literally.
3: The time has come to lift the veil of secrecy and let the truth emerge so there can be a real and informed debate. Who knows? That could be just the antidote the world needs to end this greed-driven, power-centered madness. Thank you. UFOs are as real as the airplanes that fly over your head.
1: All right, there he is, the late Honorable Paul Hellyer. Here to help us pay tribute to Paul is Victor Vigiani. Victor, of course, no stranger to the program. He's a retired school principal from Toronto. He has a Bachelor of Arts degree in sociology and psychology and a master's in educational administration and curriculum development. His research and analysis of anomalous aerial phenomenon spans over 30 years. His experience involves UFO sightings, report investigation, counseling work with individuals, reporting anomalous experiences, presentations, and journalism in the field of ETI disclosure issues, and of course, the executive director of Zealand Communications and Zealand News Network. Victor, welcome back. How are you?
4: I'm just fine, Richard, and it's such a pleasure to be with you again. Thanks a lot for that great introduction.
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0: which caused a very, very serious injury to his head. And there was some serious bleeding on his brain. And from that point, he was taken to the hospital and he was monitored for several days, actually about 2 or 3 weeks after. And it was a very, very unfortunate situation, but they managed to stop the bleeding in the, you know, when he was in the hospital. And from there, they just monitored him. And eventually, about a week and a half, maybe 2 weeks later, he was brought home on his own assistance because he wanted to just be at home. So they managed to bring him home in a hospital bed, and they provided all kinds of care for him 24/7 at home. And eventually, we were informed by the family. He had a series of ups and downs. He got better, and then he got a little bit worse and got better again. But eventually, just last weekend on August the 8th, he did pass away with his entire family surrounding him.
1: I know you went to his funeral, and you had a very interesting conversation with, I guess, the pastor that officiated at the funeral. Can you share those details with us?
0: Yeah, what happened was we went to the funeral, and it was a bright, sunny day outside the church, on the Methodist church here in Toronto, on Queen Street, Queen and Church. And we gathered outside, and there was a number of people who gathered around just sort of chatting before we went into the church. And from there, we sat in the church, and there's some organ play, and everyone's fairly relaxed and with people who knew Paul. I would say there were probably about 125 people in the church at the time. The church holds over 300, but because of the COVID situation, there's a distancing in place. And through the whole thing, several people spoke. There was some organ music and several readings. But at some point, about halfway through, Reverend Malcolm Sinclair, who was the rector at one time at the Methodist Church here in Toronto, gave the eulogy for Paul. And as eulogies generally go, you know, you hear all kinds of, you know, great things about the deceased and how Reverend Sinclair knew Paul. They'd gone to lunch several times together, and it seemed to me that those two became very, very close, as indicated by the number of lunches they went to, and several times Paul would indicate that he wanted to talk about certain things, et cetera, et cetera. But during the whole eulogy, which was totally unexpected to me, Richard, the Reverend mentioned that Paul, amidst all of the other political situations that he was involved in over his life, you know, being Prime Minister of Defense and Deputy Prime Minister and all the other kind of things that he was involved in, the minister actually mentioned the extraterrestrial issue that Paul was involved in from 2005 and onward to this day. And that sort of caught me off guard. And after the whole ceremony was finished, there was some beautiful organ music, and we moved out of the church, and they sort of gathered on the lawn in front of the church. I made my way to the Reverend, and I asked him. I said, "My goodness, Reverend Sinclair, I was absolutely fascinated by the fact that you felt it necessary to mention that Paul was involved with, you know, UFOs and extraterrestrials, and you actually brought it up at the eulogy. My goodness, how did that happen?" And essentially, the Reverend indicated to me that Paul wanted him to actually bring this issue up within, if it ever did happen, that he would have a chance to eulogize Paul. And that's how it happened. And I was very, very surprised that the Methodist minister would bring that kind of thing up during a eulogy. But the fact of the matter was that the Reverend did feel it necessary to bring that up and to make people aware that Paul was very, very interested in and committed to the extraterrestrial disclosure issue. And I was very surprised about that. Right. I could tell within the eyes of the Reverend that this man believed Paul to the nth degree, that he felt that this was a very real issue and that it needed to be talked about in a public forum like a eulogy.
1: Reverend Sinclair actually tell you that he believed, as Paul did, in the UFO ET reality?
0: Yes, it was extremely it was pretty touching the way it happened, because

0: He's a very tall man, as the Reverend was, as also Paul was. But we both had our masks on. We're standing outside the church, and I'm looking at this man directly into his eyes, Richard. And I could tell that the way the Reverend was articulating his feeling about Paul's belief in this, that he actually believed that Paul believed it, and so did he. And actually told me that Paul had had this UFO experience up at Arundel Lodge with his family and friends on the dock. So it was not beyond belief. The Reverend did in fact believe that Paul believed it, and so did he.
1: Wow. Yeah. I'm trying to remember the last time you and Paul and I were together on this program, and it seems to me it was around the anniversary of his 2005 address at the University of Toronto, which of course you were very instrumental in convincing Paul Hellyer to speak out publicly for the first time about UFOs. Was it September 2005?
0: That's correct.
1: I'm wondering if we did, like, was it a 15th anniversary? Maybe was it the 2020? Perhaps
0: I think it was 2015, if I recall correctly, that we did the a recounting of what Paul was involved in at the time and how much water had passed under the bridge since 2005. I think that was the last time that we did it, Richard.
1: Well, that was the last time we spoke about that, but we did have him on after that because he had he published, I think, what, 4 or 5 books in the last several years of his life. And here's actually, this is a clip from, I don't know if this was the last time he was on, I think not, but this was from 2017. And you and I were talking to him about the, I don't know if it's on the anniversary of that famous address, but we asked him about whether his family or friends were talking to him, maybe even advising him not to speak out because of his legacy. And here's what he had to say about that. This is Paul Hellyer appearing on this program, I believe, back in 2017.
2: They talked about that later when I'd done it. But it was really a matter of conscience, Richard, because after reading The Day After Roswell and realizing that it was the truth, and then, as Victor has not mentioned, confirming this with the retired United States Air Force general, who, when I called him, he had been told what I was reading. And when I called him, he said, every word is true and more. And so with that confirmation and him going into the more for about 20 minutes and telling me that there had been face-to-face meetings between the United States officials and sentient beings from other star systems, I was confirmed in my conviction, which I already had then, that I should go public because I was afraid that at some stage the United States Air Force might get us into a galactic war, knowing their sort of propensity to shoot first and ask questions after. So I thought the American people don't know what's going on, and they should, because this is a very important issue, and I have a responsibility to speak the truth so that some people at least will know what is actually happening and should take whatever action they feel is required as a result. So that's sort of how it got going. And the other interesting part of it was I was getting married a week to the day after the speech at the University of Toronto. So I phoned my fiancée, who was the widow of my best friend ever, who I'd known for 30 or 40 years, and told her about it, and she was not wildly enthusiastic, but she said, if you feel it's important in the public interest, go ahead and do it. And I said, well, it'll just be a one-time thing, I'll get it out.
1: Famous last words.
2: Right. So I didn't mean to tell her an untruth, because I have a long, long reputation of telling the truth, and I pride myself on doing that, but it turned out that once I went public, then the papers started coming in from all over the world, some classified and some not, and dozens of books. And then there were a lot of people who wanted to brief me, including Dr. Stephen Greer and a whole list of others that were interested in meeting and talking to me. And my learning curve started going up and up and up, and it's been going up ever since.
1: All right. That was the late Honorable Paul Hellyer on this program back in, I think, 2017. And so his wife, Sandra, is it?
0: That's right, yes.
1: Right, right. So she was expecting this was to be a one-off. did you ever have conversations with Sandra about, you know, how that one-off turned into really the a passion and obsession for Paul for the rest of his days?
0: Well, it's really kind of strange that you should say that, because on so many occasions, Richard, it happened that for one reason or another, I would have to call Paul on the telephone for just a consultation on something or other. And to be quite honest, Paul very rarely ever answered the phone by himself. He was not the first one to the telephone. And during some of those conversations, or when I did call, Sandra was always the first one to pick up the phone. I'm not sure exactly why that happened. It's a family dynamic. But I had occasions to just sort of chat with her about this whole thing. And she never really doubted how intensely Paul felt about what he was doing. She never really felt that it was something that she could dissuade him from doing. And I always felt in my limited conversations or short conversations with her that she had to support what he was doing, because as you heard in that last clip, Paul had a propensity to tell the truth and to be very upfront and authentic about what he spoke about. And she made no bones about the fact that no matter what she said or what any family member said or what anybody else said about what Paul had to do, was that he needed to speak the truth. He needed to speak what he knew about this issue, and as in every other issue that came up. And Paul was not one to be, set back or set aside from anybody who challenged him on anything. And I'll name people who he came into not conflict with necessarily, but he took umbrage with, even people like the Prime Minister of Canada, Pierre Trudeau. He and Pierre had some very significant differences on many, many different issues. And Paul was not one to stand back or to step aside from any kind of controversy at all. And he would challenge anyone when the truth came forward to be spoken. So in essence, Sandra stood by that with Paul. And she knew that no matter what she did or said, and even any family members, that Paul was going to speak what he needed to say about this issue and any other issue. So, yes, she was very instrumental in supporting him and articulating to me that this is something that Paul was driven to talk about. So, yes, in answer to your question, she was very fully supportive, maybe reluctant at the beginning.
1: Right.
0: Eventually realized this is something she had to do with to support Paul.
1: In other words, she never said, "You, Victor, you're the one who dragged him into this."
0: Well, no, actually, she never did it. It's great that you should mention that. Paul, on a number of occasions, when we would do interviews or we were on, some sort of tour. We did our Across Canada tour with a modern knowledge tour, he went out of his way occasionally to say that Victor Vigiani was the one who got me into this, and my goodness, how come this happened? Yeah, so he did blame me, sort of tongue in cheek, with the whole eventuality as to what he got himself into on September 27th, 2005, at the University of Toronto. Yeah, he did do that.
1: All right, we'll take a quick time out, come back, and continue our tribute to the late Honorable Paul Hellyer. Victor Vigiani from Zealand News Network and Zealand Communications stays with us. Just a reminder, coming up in the second hour, Daniel P. Sheehan will be here to talk about his five-day conference called Making Contact. Stay with us.
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1: All right. Victor Vigiani stays with us, Zealand News Network, Zealand Communications, and we're paying tribute to the late Paul Hellyer, who passed away 1 week ago at the age of 98. And we were talking about that that famous speech that you were instrumental in convincing Paul Hellyer to speak out publicly for the first time. And at that point, he became the highest ranking G8 I guess, government official or former government official to actually speak out about UFOs. That's historical. And, you know, you had a major, major part in that, Victor. Now, we back in 2017, we also talked to Paul, not only about, you know, his legacy and whether his family and friends were comfortable with him speaking out. We also talked about what really got the ball rolling for him. I mean, I know he had a UFO sighting, but he was somewhat skeptical. And then, of course, he read a book, The Day After Roswell by Colonel Corso. And here's a, we asked him about, you know, whether he, how he came to read the book and whether he believed it at first. Here's how that sounded back in 2017. Here once again, Paul Hellyer. It's interesting because if I'm remembering correctly, an earlier conversation that we had, this started off as kind of just some summer reading. You were taking some books up to the cottage. Someone said, here, read this one too.
2: It was Pierre Junot who sent me the book.
1: Right.
2: And this was after he had been trying for 2 years to get me interested. And when he sent me this, I thought, it would make good summer reading.
1: Right, right.
2: I couldn't find it when I wanted to take it up in 2004, so I had to read The Life of Pi, which I found quite entertaining, and I didn't know until near the end that it was fiction. But this one was different. And in 2005, I was looking for another book, couldn't find it, and there staring me in the face was The Day After Roswell, and so I took that, and that was the beginning of this long journey.
1: Right. I mean, it really changed the trajectory of your life. When you're reading Corso's book, The Day After Roswell, does it hit you immediately as credible, or are you reserving judgment until you can call some of your contacts in the U.S. for verification?
2: No, it didn't take long for me to realize that it was credible, because I recognized the names of the generals, most of them, and many of the air bases, and I was familiar with those from my time in the Department of National Defense. So it had the tenor of a true story from the time I really got into it.
1: All right, there's Paul Hellyer speaking on this program back in 2017 about The Day After Roswell. Victor, you had many lunches with Paul Hellyer. Did you ever talk about anything other than UFOs, or was it all consuming for him?
0: Yeah, that's a good point. I you know, during our many, you know, lunches together, both on, you know, meeting informally with him, talking on the phone, but sitting face to face with him at lunches that we had, there were other issues that came forward. I know he was not someone who was reticent about talking about other things with respect to, you know, government secrecy and the way in which governments tended to avoid any kind of discussion about this. And that's something that confirmed his belief that governments were either hiding something or that they were very, very highly reluctant to talk about the UFO issue. And that's something that really bothered him. That, in addition to some economic issues that he was very involved in too, with respect to the economic reform that he was involved in, these things were something that really got under Paul's skin. And you could tell that when he began talking about any of these issues, that it bothered him. And it bothered him that governments that were elected by the people and for the people would be reticent to talk about these kinds of things, and not only reticent, but proactively keeping these things secret. And that is something that I learned about Paul, that he was extremely upset about, extremely concerned about, that governments that were elected by people they'd keep these kinds of things from them. And this is something that motivated Paul very, very strongly in all of our discussions, that he went out of his way to always talk about the fact that governments were there for the people, or were supposed to be there for the people. But in these kinds of incidences that were of intense and major concern to people, that governments chose to deny the fact that certain things were going on. And this is something that Paul very, very strongly opposed. And he opposed it to the point of almost becoming alienated within his political career. And that's one of the things that he suffered from with respect to his interaction with, you know, Pierre Trudeau, as I mentioned, and to many other people within the Liberal Party. So he was in fact a maverick because he believed that governments were there to tell the truth, but they did not always do that.
1: Did he have regrets? Not regrets, but did he ever say things like, you know, geez, I wish I was 30 years younger or starting my political career over again now. If I knew what I knew then, what I know now, everything would be different.
0: I never really got that sense that he was looking back in that way. And I would venture to say that if he knew back, you know, 30 or 40 years ago, what he knew now, and what he came forward about in 2005, if he'd have known that then, I'm convinced that he would have indeed stepped forward to bring this up. Because, as a matter of fact, this is a point of interest that in the library and Archives Canada, there are letters. And this is really going to be very strange to understand, but there are letters written by Paul Hellyer in response to citizens about the UFO issue. People would write letters to him as a Minister of Defense back then and ask Mr. Hellyer whether or not these UFOs were real. And I have a couple of letters, two specific ones. There were memos in the Library and Archives Canada. And Mr. Hellyer at that time towed the party line and said, no, there's nothing to these things. We have no evidence about things. And there's nothing that's come across my desk that would prove that these UFO or flying saucers or whatever they called them back at that time were real. And you know, I brought this to the attention of Paul, and he back then, that's what he knew. He didn't feel that as a fervent belief. He just did not know that these things were, in fact, as real as they were at the time. So he towed the party line at the time, and I think that's something that he probably grew to regret, but not knowing what the eventualities and the realities about that really, really were. So it was something that I know that he regretted, and if he had to do it all over again, and he knew then what he knew now, he would definitely be someone who would come forward with the evidence about what NORAD knew or what the Royal Canadian Air Force knew at the time. So, yes, my sense would be that he would have stood up very, very frankly about this issue. But then again, the evidence was not as forceful then for him as right. It was when he came forward in 2005.
1: But can you imagine if, again, he was 30, 40 years younger? Mm-hmm. He was still Minister of Defense, and he read Corso's book the day after Roswell. How, again, as Minister of Defense, how that could have changed history. Absolutely unimaginable. Now, mm-hmm. I want to play another mm-hmm. clip here. This is mm-hmm. So after he reads Corso's book, he calls one of his, I guess, an old colleague who was a U.S. Army or a U.S. Air Force general to see what he could tell him about Corso's book. Let's have a listen. This is Paul Hellyer back in 2017. It's interesting because if I'm remembering correctly, wrong clip. Let's play this one. Here we go.
2: I was very anxious to check it out with yes, a retired Air Force general that was a friend of my. Of my nephew and who I had met and knew just for verification. And of course, when I phoned him and even before I could say hello and how are you, he said every word is true and more. Well, that's a good start.
1: Right, right. And I know, to my knowledge, you've never identified this person aside from a retired Air Force general, correct?
2: Yeah, right.
1: And was that conversation contingent on you never revealing his name, or
2: it wasn't contingent on it? But I know that he would be in. I know from what happened later that he would have been in terrible trouble had I done that.
1: When you say what happened later, are you able to share that?
2: Well, there was one of the officers that trailed me around for a year or two. And wanted me to say who it was because he was going to beat him up and so on.
1: A U.S. military official trailed yeah. you for a year wanting his name so that he could go and
2: absolutely
1: beat him up.
2: and the CIA phoned me too, and Paula Harris managed to somehow divert that one.
1: Did they ever threaten you directly, Paul?
2: Not directly, no.
1: No.
2: Although they tried to feed me disinformation several times, so that I would repeat something that they had given me, that they knew they could then show was only part truth or whatever, in an effort to discredit me. They tried to do that several times, but I, being an old farm boy and knowing the difference between wheat and chaff, I managed to avoid being sucked into any of those situations.
1: All right. Well, Victor, we'll take a quick time out. When we come back, let's circle back. And I hate that phrase. Why did I use it? It's circle back. It must be banished. Anyway, we'll talk about what we just heard. Paul Hellyer being trailed by a shadowy figure from the military-industrial complex and then fed disinformation by the CIA. We'll pick up on that with Victor Vigiani when we come back. Stay with us.
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1: And we're back with Victor Vigiani as we pay tribute to the late Paul Hellyer and the clip that I played before the break, Paul talking about that conversation he had with an unnamed U.S. Air Force general, telling him everything he read in Corso's book the day after Roswell was true, everything and more. Then he talked about being trailed by some mysterious figure with the Pentagon, perhaps, who wanted to know the identity of that U.S. Air Force general so that I suppose he could, he said beat him up, quote, end quote. He talked about Paula Harris, UFO journalist, photographer, Paula Harris, getting him out of that situation. Do you know anything about that? What did Paula Harris do?
0: Well, I know that I don't know anything specifically about what Paula did, but I know that with Paula's contacts, she managed to, highlight the fact that Paul could have been and was, in fact, being, quote-unquote, followed by that. Now, what her contacts knew about what Paul was doing or how she might have dissuaded him, that contact, I really don't have any specific information about that, Richard, to be really honest with you.
1: Did he ever talk to you in any more detail about being trailed by this individual? I mean, who does that? They want to find out the identity of this person, mm-hmm. so they can go and quote unquote beat them up.
0: Well, I know for a fact that at one point during our conversations, Paul and I did discuss, and he actually asked me. I don't have any specific time reference on this, but I think it was about a year or so after he came forward in 2005, it appeared that Paul wanted to dig more deeply into this issue. And he asked me, and I remember specifically the phone conversation that we had. He asked me, he said, who are the people that I need to talk to about this? And one of the people that that he mentioned and that I mentioned was Shirley MacLaine. And that was one of the individuals who had, because she was had been on, I guess it was Larry King Live at one point, and she and Larry King spoke about the whole UFO issue. And he wanted to know more about what she knew about this. So I'm not sure if Paul had seen that episode of Larry King Live, but I referenced Shirley MacLaine. I said, you may wish to speak with Shirley MacLaine about this. And he went down to California in Los Angeles. And I know he did have several meetings with Shirley MacLaine about this issue. And of course, as many of your people are aware of, that Shirley MacLaine had her own UFO kind of belief system, in addition to knowing about Dennis Kucinich. His experience with UFOs, and Dennis Kucinich did articulate that in one of the presidential election campaign interviews.
1: Kucinich, former congressman, U.S. House of Representatives for, I believe it was Ohio.
0: That's correct, yes.
1: Right.
0: And he came forward and was roundly criticized for even articulating anything about that. So Paul had some very intense conversations with Shirley MacLaine about her belief in this whole UFO issue, and also about why Dennis Kucinich would have the courage to come forward in a presidential debate to actually talk about, or at least articulate, that he had had his own experience. So it was very clear to me that Paul was intent on going to the deepest ends of his, I guess, search about who in a priority kind of either celebrities or other politicians who would want to articulate this. And so Paul was intent on digging very, very deeply into this. And it was something that I know that Shirley MacLaine was very, very intense about. And with respect to him being followed by, or at least, you know, inadvertently intimidated by the CIA, I would have absolutely no doubt in my mind that people like Shirley MacLaine, Dennis Kucinich, and Paul Hellyer were looked at very, very intensely about what they believed and how they wanted to come forward about this publicly. So I have no doubt in my mind that, what Paul talked about and being followed by certain individuals was in fact very, very true and very authentic.
1: We just got a couple of minutes here before we roll into the break. When we come back, we'll play more of our interview with Paul, and he talks more about what was discussed with that U.S. Air Force general. Mm-hmm. But just briefly, his first book, Light at the End of the Tunnel, mm-hmm. or his first book in terms of this field, this
0: right.
1: subject mm-hmm. matter, he had you read that manuscript. Tell me about it.
0: Well, it was very odd that he called me and he said, I'm about to write this book, or I've written this book or manuscript, and I just need some sort of editing with respect to the thing. And we met for lunch, and he gave me the manuscript of it. And it was, you know, a typed manuscript on one side of each page. And it was, my goodness, Richard, it was at least 2 inches thick. It was just huge. So I took it home. And it just happened to be that I was going away on vacation for about 2 weeks. So I took it with me, and I read it very intently. And he asked me to make notes on it. And there was so much in this book, not just about the UFO issue, but with respect to his intense involvement with meeting with other foreign leaders, defense ministers of his own parallel kind of political situation, and other people that he had been involved in. And it was just way, way too long. And I guess he just sort of opened up his whole mind and just wrote this thing. So I suggested certain kinds of edits within the whole things that I thought were kind of not irrelevant, but not necessarily poignant to the reader. And he edited that down, and it came out to be about one-third of the size of what he actually put forward. And with respect to the UFO issue, he was spot on with most of the things that that I thought were important. I very circumspectly did not edit or kind of discount much of what he had said with respect to that. So factually speaking, he had everything down pat with respect to what he knew, who he had spoken to about this whole issue, and how he came to believe what he believed. So that part of the book was extremely well articulated and really didn't need that much editing.
1: All right. We'll take another time out, come back, and play some more from the late Honorable Paul Hellyer. Victor Vigiani from ZLAN News Network stays with us. More in a moment. Don't go away.
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1: Welcome back. Victor Vigiani stays with us as we pay tribute to the late Honorable Paul Hellyer. And we were talking about his conversation with his unnamed Air Force general, U.S. Air Force general, about Philip Corso's book and the UFO ET reality. Here is Paul speaking about more of that conversation. I wanted to go back to this conversation with his Air Force general. Some of his revelations to you about various races of ETs that were interacting. Can you walk us through some of those points that he made with you on the phone?
2: No, he didn't get into that. I think apart from the fact that U.S. officials, that first of all, that the book was, in his opinion, 100% true. I don't think that was quite, probably 95%. But he told me something that I didn't know, which I think a lot of people don't know, and that is that when you get into the argument of nothing travels faster than the speed of light, it isn't true, and that gravity travels faster than the speed of light, and that most of the spaceships are anti-gravity, and there are other, you know, we don't get into wormholes and that sort of thing tonight, but there are other means of speeding up travel through space that we just didn't know about and weren't in the books, of course, that we were taught during school. So people like even one of my sons, he says, well, nothing can travel faster than the speed of light. That isn't correct. That's what I call the old reality.
1: There you go, the old reality. Gravity traveling faster than the speed of light. Did he have those kind of deep conversations? Based on the new reality, the science behind UFO propulsion systems.
0: Definitely. We spoke at length about that kind of thing in several of the interviews that I did with him, you know, personally, and even in conversations. Paul is definitely not a quantum physicist by any stretch of the imagination, but because of his interaction with other individuals who had insights into that, Paul became convinced that this whole idea of quantum physics and the quantum reality and then the idea of the connectivity of all parts of matter within the cosmos was definitely played a part in the way that these UFO so-called craft moved within the cosmos. And this kind of entanglement allowed, and he believed this very firmly, that this form of entanglement allowed every single particle of matter in the cosmos to be connected to every other single particle, which kind of stands very, very true with respect to quantum physics. So that somehow that these extraterrestrial civilizations and the beings that pilot their craft have some sort of way of moving within the cosmos instantaneously from one point in the universe to another, which fits in line with a lot of the ideas of quantum physics, that you automatically have access to some form of energy, the zero point energy, to move from one part of the universe instantaneously to another. And that's what enables these craft to move the incredible distances that are involved within the cosmos. So there really is no such thing as time and distance being far-fetched with these extraterrestrial craft. And that's how they come to this planet and other planets too, to manifest themselves. And that's the way they come into our own airspace. They come in, we see these blinking lights or these craft, and they're able to move instantaneously, you know, 30, 40, 50,000 miles an hour in our own atmosphere, Richard, and without creating a sonic boom. Or literally destroying themselves in our own atmosphere. So somehow these craft have access to this kind of energy. And Paul believed this very, very fervently. And I know that in his display of his own account of a UFO, it moved from one part of the sky to another within a blink of a second. So he became very convinced that this whole idea of quantum physics and entanglement was indeed part of how these extraterrestrial civilizations could not only move, you know, within time and space, but here on this lonely planet in the way they do here, and surprising all of us about their reality and the way they manifest themselves in our own airspace.
1: He talked about the different races of ETs. Did he ever talk to you about how he came to believe that or know that?
0: I think he, in speaking with, I know Shirley MacLaine had a very intense effect on how Paul believed these kinds of things. And I think he also was involved with Charles Holt with respect to some of the meetings that the United States government had had with these extraterrestrial beings at Muroc Air Force Base. So I think Paul came out on a bit of a limb on that. I'm not sure exactly where he got all of his information about the number of races that were engaging the planet, but he named a number like 57 different races that were actually involved in engaging here in the planet. And I think that's something that Paul was roundly criticized for. And I'm not sure exactly how he developed all of those kind of insights with respect to the number of races that were involved with the planet, but I know he did very fervently believe that the Eisenhower administration was in fact in contact with one or two, at least the bare minimum, extraterrestrial civilization, and he believed that fervently. And to be really honest with you, that is something that I've come to believe personally actually did happen, because there was a Catholic bishop involved there. McIntyre, Bishop of Chicago, was involved with that, and there's a whole story about how the Catholic Church was in fact involved with respect to the UFO extraterrestrial issue. So it's all entwined in a very, very tight knot of information with respect to how government and the Vatican were involved with these extraterrestrial races. And I'm going to believe that to the day that I die, that the Vatican does in fact know much, much more about that. And I think Paul was a believer in that authentic part of the UFO ET issue.
1: Did he ever express interest in making contact, like Dr. Stephen Greer's Close Encounters of the Fifth Kind?
0: Mm-hmm. Himself doing
1: yes.
0: that?
1: Yes.
0: Actually, no, not really. I know that he and Stephen Greer had a very close relationship, because several years after Paul came forward, Stephen Greer and Stephen Bassett came to Toronto, and we hosted the three of them at De La Salle College in a sort of a symposium which gathered. And I think that what happened there was he became involved with Stephen with respect to these contact issues, but it wasn't necessarily something that Stephen was able to convince Paul to do, because Stephen Greer has these CE5 contact experiences. To my knowledge, that's not something that Paul became very involved in. I'm not sure exactly why, but it's not something that he bought into completely. It was more of a belief in the documentation with respect to the UFO issue rather than encountering these things. But I do know that one of the producers of the Making Contact, which we'll talk about later, Mark Sims had an encounter with an actual extraterrestrial being, and this is something that Paul Hellyer talked about with Mark at length about, because of this engagement that Mark Sims had with an extraterrestrial being. He shared that with Paul, and that was something that really brought Paul to the forefront of actually believing that individuals do have the capacity to encounter a very personal relationship with some of these extraterrestrial beings. And that's not something that Paul talked about publicly a lot, but I know that he and Mark did have long conversations about that.
1: We've just got about a minute and a half here before the break at the top of the hour, and then we'll bring Daniel P. Sheehan onto the program to talk about his conference, Making Contact, and mm-hmm. representing Luis Elizondo. Just in the time that remains, do you think there's another Paul Hellyer, someone of his, let's say, gravitas, his position, waiting in the wings, who was inspired by Paul Hellyer, who will make his, his pronouncement on a public stage about UFOs?
0: In a Canadian sense, or just
1: yes.
0: generally speaking?
1: Yeah. Well, maybe generally.
0: Yeah, generally speaking, I'm going to go out on a limb, Richard, and say something that will be controversial, and I know that with respect to politics and everything, but I am sensing that, or I do sense that, anyone who does get involved in this issue, once they grab onto it because of either the political gravitas of it or the intensity of it, and they actually commit themselves to the issue, have an issue themselves with this personally. And I'm going to say, and this is, you know, I can be criticized for this, and I'll stand out on a limb on it, but someone like Mark Rubio, the senator who has come forward with the UAP issue in the Senate Intelligence Committee, I'm going to go out on a limb and say that Mark Rubio is not doing this in terms of coming forward about, you know, the declaration of the UAP issue, just on a political thing standpoint. I believe that Mark Rubio, someone who has had either know someone who has a belief in this or an experience, or he himself has had something.
1: Okay.
0: People do
1: I'm
0: not
1: leave it right
0: vote.
1: There.
0: Okay.
1: Victor,
0: yeah.
1: We're going to pick that up on the other side with
0: sure.
1: Daniel
0: let's
1: Sheehan.
0: Do that. Mm-hmm.
1: Victor Vigiani stays with me. Daniel P. Sheehan next, Making Contact. Stay with us.
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1: Thanks for inviting me into your home, your long haul truck, RV, camper, taxi, your parents' well-appointed basement with the simulated wood paneling, electric fireplace, and the painting of dogs playing poker, your loft, that greasy spoon just off the interstate, and your cabin in the woods. All right. We are going to speak with Victor Vigiani from Zealand News Network stays with us. And this hour, Daniel P. Sheehan is with us to talk about his 5-day conference called Making Contact. Daniel is a constitutional and public interest lawyer, public speaker, political activist, educator. Over the last 45, 50 years, he's participated in numerous legal cases of public interest, including the Pentagon Papers case, Watergate break-in case, the Silkwood case, the Greensboro massacre, the LaPenka bombing case, and others. He established the Christic Institute and the Romero Institute, two nonprofit public policy centers. Daniel has spoken publicly about UFOs, alien visitations, and has participated in Disclosure Project events. He also represents Luis Elizondo, the former director of the Advanced Aerospace Threat Identification Program, in a case against the Department of Defense. Since 2015, Daniel has lectured on American theory, history, rather, politics, and the assassination of John F. Kennedy at the University of California, Santa Cruz. And he's currently chief counsel, as I say, at the Romero Institute, where he focuses on the Lakota People's Law Project. Also staying with us, of course, again, Victor Vigiani from Zealand News Network. Daniel Sheehan, welcome back to the program. How are you?
2: Terrific. I'm fine. So hectic getting ready. We've got like 21 different speakers that we have to coordinate coming on one after another every morning for 5 days, and then major panel discussions in the afternoon, and then circles of people gathering to have their own individual discussions, et cetera, in the evening. So there's a lot to do here. I'm usually just doing trials in investigations and things, but we've actually come to the point now of trying to gather people together who are leading experts in this field to respond to this latest flap of UFOs and Defense Department statements and people going on television. So it's a pretty intense period right now.
1: All right. Again, and this is Making Contact, happening August 18th to the 22nd, 5 days. If you go to makingcontact.com, makingcontact.com, or if you're on my website, strangeplanet.ca, right under Daniel's name there, you'll see the link. Just click on that, makingcontact.com, August 18th to the 22nd. And let me just run down the list of speakers. We've got, of course, Stephen Bassett. We have Jimmy Blanchett is a chemical scientist, extensive background in electronics and radio engineering. We'll talk about what he'll be discussing. Chris Bledsoe, industry expert, commercial pilot. Ralph Blumenthal, of course, the journalist who, along with the famous December 2017 New York Times article on ATIP that really sort of blew the doors off this. Jimmy Church, of course, radio host, presenter, Fade to Black. Richard Dolan, Luis Elizondo, Dr. James Garrison, Ray Hernandez, Linda Moulton Howe. Barbara Lamb, Mary Rodwell, Donald Schmidt, quite a lineup. Mark Sims, co-founder of the New Paradigm Institute. There seems to be a real sense of urgency with this. You know, 5 days. It's like you're really trying to do an end run around, I guess, around the government. You're not waiting for them for disclosure. Just talk to me a little bit about your sense of urgency.
2: Well, what it is here that we're dealing with is that there has been a kind of a shock that got sent through the Defense Department when Luis Elizondo resigned back in October of 2017 in protest over the fact that he, after 10 years of first being the security director for and then the director of the major secret program inside the U.S. Defense Department investigating UFOs, you know, kept complaining about being blocked and not giving him adequate information. He was objecting to the fact that high-level ranking military officials were not briefed in on this program. He couldn't ascertain any legitimate protocol that was in operation inside the Defense Department to deal with UFOs. And he, very importantly, he discovered that no matter how many of these sightings there were, and no matter how verified they were, and no matter how directly connected with some of our United States military bases they were, that nobody was treating it like it was a threat. And he was a trained security officer, and so his hackles were up substantially over this. And then as he became the director of the whole program, moving from just a strictly security perspective, he was more baffled by the fact that nobody seemed to be treating this like a threat. And rather than him trying to just continue explaining to them why he thought it might be a threat from a security point of view, he was trying to figure out why it was that they were acting that way, and why it was that they were pretending that they weren't interested in it. There wasn't anything uninteresting about the issue. And when he tried to get major officers, ranking officers, to come and help him on this, he recognized that they were afraid. They were afraid to talk about this particular subject. And so it became clear to him that there were some kind of forces above the normal constitutional structures of our government that seemed to be in charge of keeping secret this information. And he was objecting to it. He tried to reach out and get to Secretary of Defense Mattis with his complaints about this, and he was cut off. And so he resigned in protest. And he took with him three videos that were indisputable gun camera F-18 Hornet videotapes of UFOs. They weren't swamp gas. They weren't searchlights reflecting off clouds. They weren't flocks of birds being misidentified as UFOs, and they weren't weather balloons. These were craft. I mean, regular solid craft that were reflecting radar signals. They were traveling at 43,000 miles an hour, clocked inside our atmosphere, which would have burnt to a crisp any traditional vehicle that they had any kind of knowledge about at all. And they were accelerating from coming in from outer space and coming in and descending from over 80,000 feet high down to within 50 feet of the surface of our oceans within 1 second. And then stopping on a dime, which would have imposed 600 G's of force on the vehicle and turned into soup anybody that was in it. And then they would go underwater and proceed at over 200 miles an hour underwater. And they were being monitored by our submarines. They were flying all around our carrier fleets. They were flying over nuclear weapons and missile sites and shutting off the missiles. And yet nobody in the military was treating them as though they were some kind of a threat. Now this didn't make any sense to him. And so when he resigned and brought these videotapes with him, he brought them to the New York Times. And very importantly, the New York Times Board of Editors made a decision to publish this information.
4: Now, you mentioned at the top of the introduction that I actually served as legal counsel for the New York Times, among four other lawyers, on behalf of the New York Times, getting to publish the 47 volumes of the previously top secret Pentagon Papers that revealed the travesty that was involved in the Vietnam War, the lies, the deceptions, the duplicity, the drug smuggling, the political assassination programs, all the things that were going on there that were being kept secret from the American people, the vast majority of whom were up in arms over the Vietnam War, trying to get them to stop it. And yet, there was this bureaucratic secret that was being kept in these papers. And we worked together to get these published. And Lou Elizondo became so distressed that this was going on inside our Defense Department that he went to the New York Times. And I was familiar with the process that went on inside the New York Times to make the decision to go ahead and publish these theretofore top secret papers of the Pentagon. So I know that there was a very important step has taken place here with the leadership of the New York Times making a decision to publish this information and to reveal the fact that UFOs are real, that all of the years of lying and duplicity and deception that have been going on a part of our military, the same kind of thing that we're experiencing today with people being hauled out of the embassy in Kabul in Afghanistan on the wheels of helicopters, again, just like in Vietnam, you know, when the entire military industrial complex was lying to us and saying, oh, this isn't going to happen. The Taliban, we're in negotiations with them. They're not going to overrun the country. You know, things are going to be fine. I mean, and trying to conceal the fact that our United States government, Republican and Democratic administrations alike, just colluded to invade and occupy the Middle Eastern oil fields at the end of the Cold War.
1: We don't seem to learn our lessons.
4: And so what's happening here is the same people are in charge of this policy of keeping secret from the American people and from the people of the world the existence of these UFOs. And now that this is leaking out because of a decision made, not only by Lou Elizondo and Christopher Mellon, the former Assistant Secretary of Defense in charge of intelligence under both Bill Clinton and W. Bush, to reveal this information to the New York Times, and this very important decision made by the New York Times to publish this. Because of this now, we've entered into an entirely new period here. And what we're trying to do is to not leave it in the hands of the same governing institutions that have portrayed this as a lie down through all these years, not to leave it in their hands to get it resolved. We want to have the American people step forward. We want the people to be educated about what it is that's known about this phenomenon. We want them to know that the person that was in charge for 8 out of the 10 years of this secret program has concluded that these are not only not ours, but they're not Russian and they're not Chinese, period. That when he's asked by the Associated Press, this is Lou Elizondo I'm talking about, when he was asked by the three different reporters in a meeting with the Associated Press, well, if these aren't ours and they're not Russian and they're not Chinese, what are they? And he said, well, the people that we're working with in secret study of these things, the most likely explanation is that they're extraterrestrial. Yeah, and you could see the reporter, Dan Huff, his name was from the Associated Press. He just sat there, kind of staring. And I was like, "What? Like, you know, here is the head of the investigation for the United States Defense Department telling him."
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4: Likelihood is that these are extraterrestrial in origin, you know, and yet still, nothing's happening. You know, those same bureaucratic institutions that are locked in to the major corporations and the major military defense corporations that are trying to harness this information and keep the information secret and figure out how to develop this technology in some way that could benefit their stockholders, you know, and to keep this secret. Here we are with our planet burning down around our ears. We've got massive fires going all through Europe and all through the United States now. We've got massive storms brewing because of the global climate change. And these people are concealing the information about a technology that we might be able to get access to get off petroleum, to get off oil, to get off

0: life elsewhere in our galaxy, and we're destroying it. Not we.
1: All right, Daniel, let me just jump in here. Daniel P. Sheehan. Daniel Sheehan is with us, and the conference is Making Contact, August 18th to the 22nd. Extraterrestrials are here. Whitley Strieber, Richard Dolan, Linda Moulton Howe, Ralph Blumenthal, Luis Elizondo. Victor Vigiani from Zealand News Network, I know you're champing at the bit, rather, to get in here. Victor, go ahead.
2: No, I just wanted to raise an issue with you, Danny. Once again, welcome to the program. You and I have spoken and have had a close connection with Dr. John Mack, and you have gone out of your way to articulate why Making Contact and the Paradigm and the New Paradigm Research Institute has made the move to engage contactees and experiencers within the framework of the Making Contact initiative. Could you just tell us a little bit about why you feel Dr. John Mack was instrumental in making you move forward on this?
0: Oh, sure, yeah. Back in 1994, for the people who weren't aware of this, is Dr. John Mack, who was the PhD tenured professor and chair of the Department of Clinical Psychiatry at Harvard University, at the Harvard Medical School, you know, was having sent to him high-ranking military officials and government officials, anybody who tried to report an official contact with a UFO and tried to report this officially were being immediately ordered to go get a psychiatric examination. This was part of a concerted program on the part of the bureaucracy to stop them from making these kind of reports. And some of these high-ranking officers have been sent to Harvard University, to Harvard Medical School, to get one of these, you know, highly qualified examinations. Dr. John Mack is the man who was administering these psychiatric tests. And after any number of these, he was completely surprised because he had administered these standard psychiatric tests, and he said that he was finding over and over and over again that these people were not only totally within the normal parameters of normalcy psychologically, but they were very important and influential people, very responsible, very credible people, and they were very detailed in the experiences that they were having in the contacts with the UFOs, and even some of them were these occupants of the UFOs. And he wrote an article about this, saying what an extraordinary phenomenon this is, after he'd interviewed more and more people about this. And he wrote an article to the New England Journal of Medicine in 1994, and he submitted it, and they refused to publish it. And he took it back and rewrote it and put in tons of more footnotes. He was a Pulitzer Prize-winning author. In addition to being the chair of the Department of Clinical Psychiatry at Harvard Medical School, but he was a Pulitzer Prize-winning author who had written the Pulitzer Prize-winning the biography of T.E. Lawrence, the psychobiography, and they refused to publish it. So he had it published as a book. And this Harvard faculty committee assembled itself and dragged him up in front of this tribunal and started excoriating him. I mean, it's like as if he was like Copernicus or Galileo or someone, you know, that was trying to confront them with some kind of dimension of reality that they just did not want heard. And so they dragged him up there. He called me and asked me to represent him because I had graduated from Harvard College and Harvard Law School and had been to the Harvard Divinity School to do my master's and PhD work. And I was a fairly well-known defense attorney and representing people. And so I represented him. At that time, John came to realize two things. Number one is that what this was a complete clash of worldviews. That there was this scientific, logical, positivist, materialist worldview that was being espoused and defended by Harvard University that viewed itself, not without some justification, as being sort of the seat of the liberal ethic in Western civilization, and defending an entire worldview of kind of Newtonian, Cartesian, scientific, logical positivism. And that they were being challenged by this phenomenon to think that there was actual extraterrestrial civilization potentially coming here in UFOs and exploring our planet, and somehow we didn't know, or the Harvard University didn't know it, or it was being concealed from most of the people of the world. You know, it was so anathema to them that they wouldn't tolerate him talking about it.

0: So what John decided to do finally, after we finally pushed them back, you know, and threatened to bring on a full grand rounds at the Harvard University, John and I went and met with Lawrence Rockefeller, and Lawrence agreed to pay for an entire grand rounds where we could bring all the witnesses before Harvard University, before the faculty committee. I was delighted with this, as you might guess. You know, I was charged by John to go and talk with all of these people. He introduced me to everybody, to Bud Hopkins, to Stanton Friedman, to David Jacobs, to everybody, Linda Moulton Howe, Stephen Greer, everybody. I got to meet everybody who was involved in the program, trying to find out about this stuff. And I started assembling them to be witnesses to present at Harvard University. Well, they threw in the towel. They gave up and apologized and said that, oh, somehow we were misunderstanding what they were doing. They were just trying to find out about this. I mean, it's a total lie. But the bottom line is,
1: Daniel, pardon my interruption, yeah. Danny. I've got to jump in here because we have a timeout here. We'll come back and continue to delve into... Making Contact. The extraterrestrials are here. That's happening August 18th to the 22nd, makingcontact.com. Victor Vigiani stays with us from Zealand News Network, and we'll also talk about Danny representing Luis Elizondo as well. Back with more in a minute. Stay with us.
2: 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And it lands on The Conspiracy Show with Richard Serrett from Zoomer Radio. 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
1: Welcome back. 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Danny, you're representing Luis Elizondo against the Pentagon. What is happening? They're trying to erase his history.
0: There's a process that's been going on here. That when Lou first, you know, came to the conclusion that he was being systematically blocked by personnel inside the Defense Department from effectively conducting this investigation, and attempted to reach out to the Secretary of Defense, and they blocked him and stopped him from doing it. And he went to the New York Times and revealed the reality of these UFOs. The elements inside the Defense Department began to reach out and make completely false statements saying that, well, there was no such thing as any such program, that Lou Elizondo was just lying and making this up. He never worked for the Defense Department. It was just totally ridiculous. And then when people tried to respond with Freedom of Information Act requests to get access to the internal files showing this, oh, they said, oh, by the way, you know, we destroyed all of them because we concluded that they were of such little historical value that we didn't need to keep them anymore, you know, like within weeks, you know, it's totally ridiculous. Well, it turns out that Lou had copies of these things, and so that we filed a complaint with the Inspector General of the Defense Department against all these people. It said this is a total outrage. This is completely unconstitutional. This is a total lying to the American people, who in a democracy are supposed to have information in order to make decisions about the basic policies of our country. And they're deceiving not only the American citizens, they're deceiving the people in Congress. And so Lou reached out and went to various members of the Congress, you know, like Marco Rubio, who was the chairman of the Senate Intelligence Committee at the time, and revealed all this information to them and got some of them. He'd gotten Harry Reid, who was the Democratic leader, the majority leader in the United States Senate. He got Ted Stevens of Alaska. He got Dan Inouye from Hawaii. He got Marco Rubio. He got all these people to take a look at all this stuff. They all started demanding that the Defense Department turn over information to the Senate Intelligence Committee and to Congress about this. This was a major step in trying to bring in the institutions, the constitutional institutions of our government, to confront the Defense Department, to make them and their military contractors, that these Lockheed Martin and Raytheon and these major corporations that have just got their fists deeply dug into this technology and taking it and keeping it for themselves and trying to transform it into private profit for their stockholders, the Congress of the United States has now started trying to make efforts to get some of this information turned over to them. And Lew is playing a very major role in this, as is Christopher Mellon. As I mentioned, the former Assistant Secretary of Defense under both Republican and Democratic administrations to try to get this information to the United States Congress. Now, that's what's going on now. We're going to have repeated meetings with members of the Inspector General's office inside the Defense Department. In placing this information in front of them, it's perfectly clear that they've been cut out of this information. They have to be told the truth. If they start going into this and conducting a genuine investigation, they're at the present time engaged in what they call an evaluation. An evaluation to try to determine what action any agency of the Defense Department has actually ever undertaken with regard to the UFO issue. I mean, like, ever have taken. And they're trying to find this out right now. And they're going to run into the same stonewalling, of course. Our job is to help the Inspector General to the extent to which they're in good faith and willing to try to do this actual evaluation, to get access to this information, to work in cooperation with the Senate Intelligence Committee, the Senate Armed Services Committee, the Senate Judiciary Committee, the United States Justice Department, other constitutional agencies of our government, to try to pry this information out of the national security state bureaucracy. This is a bureaucracy that has come into being since the passage of the National Security Act of 1947 that established the Central Intelligence Agency, the National Security Council, eventually the Defense Industrial Command, all these different agencies that are part of the new national security state that has evolved here in our country, which is blatantly unconstitutional, that view themselves as being above the law. We saw them functioning in the Iran-Contra case, where they had the entire military and Central Intelligence Agency were smuggling weapons to the Contras down in Central America, smuggling not only cocaine up from out of the country to buy weapons off the books so they wouldn't tell Congress about it, smuggling heroin out of Southeast Asia all the way through the Batista regime in Cuba. This stuff has been going on now for our entire lifetimes. And on our watch of the baby boom people now, that we have a responsibility here to stop this thing. It's been taking place during our lifetime. We have to bring it to a close before we pass from this scene. And so what you see is a lot of the people who've been spending a lot of their adult career trying to get at this information and stop this from going on are now coming to the fore. We are going to mobilize as citizens to instigate every single legitimate constitutional agency of our government to move against this national security state, to extract this information from them, and to disenable these connections to these huge military corporations that are not only secreting this information from the public to the detriment of our entire planet for their own personal profit, but they're in fact now generating entire corporate military operations like Blackwater in Tiger Swan. They're actually building entire militaries, battalion-sized militaries, to be hired by corporations to deploy them against citizens of the United States, like they did up at the Dakota Access Pipeline against the Lakota people. I mean, millions and millions and millions of dollars worth of training on the United States military forces that they've trained in special forces and deployed over to the Middle East, part of this fiasco that you see falling apart here today. invading and occupying the Middle Eastern oil fields, the holy lands of all of those people, and killing tens of thousands of them and destroying the entire infrastructure of their countries, all at the behest of these corporations who try to seize and control their oil. So that we can feed this massive military machine that runs on oil and petroleum, our battleships and our aircraft carriers, the non-nuclear ones. This has got to stop. This key of them secreting this information about the UFOs and the existence of an entire extraterrestrial civilization, which they are keeping secret from the American people, from the people of the world, for their own, trying to figure out how they can bend this to their own private profit and benefit. We've got to stop this. Our planet is on fire. The storms are destroying our planet. The sea levels are rising. These same people have built over 415 private nuclear power plants around the world. Over 115 of them, they're all right on the seacoast. And they're generating global climate change, which is raising the sea levels. And we're going to have as many as 100 Fukushimas.
1: Danny, I've got to jump in here. We've got to take another time out. We'll pick it up on the other side. Victor Vigiani, Zealand News Network. And again, the conference, Making Contact, August 18th to 22nd. 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We'll tell you more about that conference when we come back. My name is Richard Serrett. Stay with us.
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1: All right, let's discuss Making Contact. Extraterrestrials are here. Victor Vigiani, go ahead.
3: Yeah, I want to broach the issue, and Danny, that you and I talked about. I know with Mark Sims, we had some long conversations about this. And Making Contact and the New Paradigm Institute seems to be completely engaged in trying to have this huge community of experiences or contactees, or as some people used to call them, abductees, and mobilizing this community of experiencers to somehow train them to engage these off-world civilizations to find out, exactly what they want from us and how these civilizations can kind of impart to us what they may want to do in engaging our planet. And can you talk to us a little bit about how the New Paradigm Institute wants to kind of raise the level of conversation with respect to these really, really unique individuals who've had contact with extraterrestrials?
0: Yeah, well, this started, Victor, back with John Mack and I, after we sort of pushed back Harvard University, who was trying to suppress him, and when they ended up apologizing and letting him go back to work, we started talking about establishing this New Paradigm Institute, because he realized, in doing his work, that the people who had now recalled having had one of these kind of contact experiences, and that they had been had this some sort of a strange post-hypnotic suggestion implanted in them so that they couldn't remember this. And that John was capable working with Stanislav Grof to not hypnotize these people, but to have them do this relaxing breathing. They call it holotropic breathing exercise. That it basically calms people, centers people very much, so they can recall things. There's no false memory recalls here of any kind. These are all completely accurate memories that people have. And that they realized that the people who had one or more of these contact experiences, it turns out that they've been having them for most of their life, that it wasn't just a one-off type of experience. They realized that they had had the contact experiences from the time they were young, and that these had happened repeatedly over their lifetimes. So what John decided to do is he said, look, I did it with him. It was sort of my idea when we started talking this. As an investigator, as an investigative attorney, I said, wait a second, this is a fabulous resource here. These people are having repeated face-to-face encounters with extraterrestrial beings from these UFOs. I sorted through a lot of the different people to find the most credible of all of these people that we could find. And then what we would do is they would go, and Stanislav Grof, would train these people in the holotropic breathing. And so that when they realized that one of these contact experiences was getting ready to start, they would say, for example, that they could sort of tell when one of these things was starting to happen. They would get this feeling that the whole air around them would be filled kind of like electric if they weren't in the middle of the night asleep or something. But they could tell that this was happening. And what they would do is they would start doing this holotropic breathing and get very, very calm and very, very centered. And so that when the ET people appeared, they wouldn't freak out. There was this one young woman, for example, her name was Karen. John referred to her as Karen. She used to get so upset when they would show up, is she would throw things at them. She would throw lamps at them and throw books at them and hold on to the furniture and kick at them. And so they would freeze her. You know, they would zap her. And then that made her even more frightened because she was kind of paralyzed and freaked out. And so that she decided that she was going to get this holotropic breathing exercise, and she did. And so the next time that these beings appeared, you know, there they are standing in her living room or bedroom, you know, and she's very calm and she had been doing the holotropic breathing. And so they were kind of shocked and surprised that she was as calm and friendly as she was. So she began to talk with them. And they actually, for the first time, brought her to see a baby that she remembered having had. And it was the first time she'd ever been able to do that. And so they acted in a way that was very friendly toward her and cooperative with her. And so then she was acting in a friendly and a cooperative way toward them. And so that John and I decided that what we would do is try to establish there in Cambridge a new paradigm institute that would begin to study, you know, what it's going to be like now to actually have contact and direct communication with extraterrestrial beings, you know, as citizens. And we have been very, very active. I've been very active, along with John, in reaching out in the citizens diplomacy program with the Soviet Union. That I actually sent Dr. Jim Garrison, who was one of my staff people at the Jesuit National Headquarters. I was general counsel for the Jesuit National Headquarters in their National Social Ministry office in Washington, D.C. And I sent one of my staff people over to Russia and actually met with Gorbachev when he was still the Secretary of Agriculture. And we met first with Brezhnev, and then Brezhnev died, and then we were getting set to meet with Andropov, and Shevardnadze said, no, you don't need to meet with Andropov, he won't be there that long. Meet with Gorbachev. And we met with Gorbachev. Dr. James Garrison is going to be speaking here at our conference. Dr. Garrison is going to be speaking, let's see here, on Thursday. August 19th, he's going to be talking right after Professor Jeff Kripal. Jeff Kripal is the chairman of the Department of Religion at Rice University in Texas, and is also the chairman of the board of the Esalen Institute here in California. And so Dr. James Garrison is going to talk there, and he may well share some of the information about our citizen diplomacy directly with Gorbachev in leading to glasnost and perestroika, getting him to step back out of the Cold War. This was a product of the citizen diplomacy program. So John Mack and I were talking about doing this with the people who were experiencers, who the most credible of the people that we really had confidence in could benefit from this kind of training and who were willing to start a dialogue with the extraterrestrial beings to say, look, okay, let's have some careful conversations here. What are you doing here? You know, what is it that you're after? You know, let us try to explain to you if there's something that you're not quite understanding. Like, you've got to understand, you can't come here and kind of involuntarily impregnate our people and then take babies from us. And you might think you're doing a really good thing. You may think you're seeding life elsewhere in the universe, but, you know, come on. You know, you guys got to understand us a little better. We'd like to try to understand you better. We do not trust the people that bring us the Vietnam War, that bring us the invasion of the Middle East, that bring us the threat of nuclear weapons all the time, that bring us the threat of massive global climate change. You can't trust these people to make policies with an extraterrestrial civilization. You know, this the old Sufi saying, you know, when a pickpocket meets a saint, all he sees are his pockets. You know, so these people in the military-industrial complex, all they see when they see the UFOs, they go, "Oh, look, that could make a great weapon. You know, we can capture them. We can capture their UFOs and figure out how to make super fast jets, so we can establish full spectrum dominance over the planet." So we
1: all right, Danny, I got to jump in again. Yeah. Pardon the interruption. Yeah. We'll take another time out. Daniel P. Sheehan. Making Contact is the conference, August 18th to the 22nd, makingcontact.com, makingcontact.com to register. Victor Vigiani stays with us as well. Back with more in a moment.
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1: 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It's 5 days, August 18th to the 22nd, and you've got a number of great panelists. You've got Richard Dolan. You've got Stephen Bassett, Chris Bledsoe, Ralph Blumenthal, of course, Jimmy Church. Let's see, Luis Elizondo, Dr. James Garrison, Ray Hernandez, Linda Moulton Howe. I'm fascinated by the work of Jimmy Blanchett, and this he became interested in something called moon bounce communication. This method of bouncing radio waves off the surface of the moon for two-way communication. But now he's developing that for non-human contact with non-human intelligence. Can you talk to me a little bit about that, Danny?
0: Well, you'd have to talk to Mark about that more than me. I've seen what they're doing there, and I've watched some of these things. I keep asking them. Look, here's what it is. They've got these radio devices, or radio transmitters that are they're really high end walkie talkies and radios, where you can talk to people, you know, all the halfway across the country on one of these. It's like a portable ham radio, and what they do is they set it to a particular frequency that they have determined, and they send out a broadcast. And what they do is they then take the telephones or the radios, and they put them in these little satchels, you know, like if you were to put it in like a radar range, one of those little stove things that, you know, that you can't get any radio communications through, and they put them in there, and yet somehow there's a signal that comes back. And if you have three of these radios and you send out signals on just one of them, and you have them all tuned to the same station, only the one that you sent the signal out on will start getting a return signal. Now, what they've learned how to do is they've learned how to encode pictures, photographs, text.
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0: Things into sound. If you've seen the movie Contact, they discovered that what happens is they were receiving audio signals from space in that movie that Carl Sagan and his wife wrote, and they were getting these audible signals, and they had to figure out a way to decode them, to translate them into a visual, which was a blueprint in that particular case of how to build a machine that could transport a person interdimensionally to other planets. It was a fictional account, but the technology was true, that you can transform sound into pictures and pictures into sound. And what they're doing is they're broadcasting full-scale photographs and pictures and text out on these radios. And within a short period of time, the one radio that you actually broadcast on will start receiving signals. And these audio signals that are coming in, they have not yet been able to decipher them. They've not been able to figure out what the coding program is by means of which they can translate these down into what's being sent back to them. But both Mark and Jimmy Blanchett are convinced that these are coming back from some extraterrestrial or extra-dimensional source. Now, I'm not at all expert on that at all. I've seen them doing this thing. I keep saying, look, when you can translate the signals that are coming back into something, you know, that is either a Morse code or encryption or something, so there's signals or text or words or pictures or something like that, then talk to me. You know, but they're working at it. And I can tell you that Mark Sims has made his career at this stuff. He knows how to do computer programming. He knows how to do graphic design. He's the one that figured out how to transform the photographs and the text into audio signals. And so he is working, he and Jimmy Blanchett are working at figuring out how to translate these communications that are coming back. They believe fervently that they're engaged in a direct radio communication with extraterrestrial life. And yet they have just not figured out how yet quite to translate the signals that are coming back to them. So that's something that Jimmy Blanchett will talk about. He's going to be talking about that at one of the after-hours gatherings. I think it's going to be on Friday or Saturday night, on Saturday, August 21st, or Friday, August 20th. He is going to be doing a demonstration of this. And I think most people like me are going to say, that's really interesting. That's really bizarre. But you know, tell me when you got it translated so that I know what it is they're saying. You know, but they think they're hot on the trail of this.
1: All right. Fascinating. Fascinating. All right, Victor, over to you.
3: Yeah, I just wanted to raise the issue, Danny, you know, to the average listener who's listening to the program right now, who's not had any experience with the multiplicity of the engagements that you've had, both politically and in an ethereal sense. How do we convince the general public not only to pay attention to what Making Contact is doing, but to the whole idea that we are in fact being engaged, you know, by off-world civilizations? How does the average citizen become, I don't like the word convinced, but at least engaged in a narrative or dialogue about the possibility of this actually happening? How do we get that language out there to have people understand what we're trying to do with this?
0: I think that one of the main ways we have to do this is to generate a multi-season scripted television dramatic series that actually conveys the actual experiences that people are having, not fictional. And it's very difficult. Hollywood is in charge of all of the technology of these kinds of things, instantaneously start trying to fictionalize this stuff. And they want to make it more dramatic or more scary or more something, you know, and that they just instantly run right off the rails and start making up stuff about this. What we've got to do is have such a careful, a professionally produced and directed and scripted series, television dramatic series, to on cable, to be able to communicate to people the drama of these stories, of the extraordinary experiences that people are having, and that's how we're going to get this through to people. You know that we have to. You know, I've got people right now talking to me about wanting to do such a series, but you know that they keep on saying, "Well, you know, we've got to change this, we've got to change that." You know, we stop it. You know, just stop it. You know, we're not going to do that. The truth carries a power of its own, and the problem is they're all again into wanting to make as much money as they possibly can, and they want to dumb the thing way down so that they can titillate people and have car chases and have sex scenes and, you know, all of the things that they want to do to try to maximize their audience. We have to find people that are interested in this in the professional world, in the professional medium world or media world, who are interested in getting the truth of the subject matter communicated, not in just maximizing their audiences by dumbing it down so they can get, you know, fill, you know, seats, you know, and get more money. But this is what we've got to do. Those of us who are devoted to getting the truth out about this have to speak the truth scrupulously, and to get these productions made. You know, we can do podcasts, we can do documentary films, We can do other things. And the thing is, people have to stop lying. People have to stop lying. You know, there are people even in the UFO field, you know, they just get too carried away with themselves and they start making up things, you know, and we all know it, and we got to stop having those people come to conferences and speak. Don't give them a stage, you know, get people to stop lying, and tell the truth about what it is that's going on, and break into the media and do a podcast. Do podcasts, do documentary films, do mini series, scripted dramatic miniseries, do full-scale multi-season series about this, and stop fictionalizing this stuff.
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0: Terrific. Gang, you can see it's an important subject. I take it very seriously, and I want people to come and listen to the speakers we put together. I'm positive that you're going to be extraordinarily better informed at the end of this week than at the beginning of it.
1: All right. Danny, thank you so much. Makingcontact.com. Victor, thank you as always. Appreciate it.
3: It's a pleasure, Richard, as always.
1: All right. That's it for me. Now, I'm on holidays next week. Sunday, we'll have a best of conspiracy show for you. So we'll dust something off from the audio archives. In the meantime, don't be afraid. There's nothing concealed that won't be revealed and nothing hidden that won't be made known. What you hear in the dark, speak in the light. What I say in a whisper, proclaim from the housetops. Move over, Aphrodite. I'm coming home. Good night.
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0: Is there a war coming in the Middle East? Are we headed toward a one-world government, a one-world religious system? Will America be attacked again? Do ancient prophetic texts warn of the time we are living in? Are we in the last days, the time of Jacob's trouble, the end of the world as we know it? And what of the increase of UFO sightings? While we may disagree as to what is causing the phenomena, we can agree that it is real, burgeoning, and not going away. Is this the coming great deception that ancient prophecy warns us about? Does time seem to be accelerating? Join me, your intrepid host, L.A. Marzulli, as we explore these and other riveting and stimulating topics. 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
1: And good evening, ladies and gentlemen, live from Newark, Ohio, as they say in Newark, Ohio. Newark, Ohio, L.A. Marzulli, getting ready for the Nephilim Mounds Conference, which will be coming up on Saturday. Chief Joseph Riverwind, Bob Ulrich, and Gary Stearman, I know, are coming in tomorrow. Laura Lynn Riverwind, obviously coming in with Chief Joseph tomorrow. Basically, everybody's coming in tomorrow. I'm here already. I played some golf today with my good friend Matt Hines and Kevin, and I'll play again tomorrow. It's always good to get out on the links and enjoy it. And then we're off to some secret locations Monday through Thursday, which I can't really talk about, but I thought I'd throw it out there anyway. I know a lot of you are coming to the conference. We've got over 500 people already signed up for Nephilim Mounds 3 at the Midland Theater. It's going to be a 10-hour romp, just absolutely pedal to the metal of just all sorts of fantastic and fascinating information. There's still plenty of room, folks. If you're thinking about coming and you're a little hesitant, well, there's too many people, there's plenty of room at the Midland Theater. It seats up to about 800 people. So I know we're over 500. We'll probably get at least 50 walk-ins at the door. Plenty of room. If you're thinking about coming, come on down. Midland Theater, Newark, Ohio. Fritz Zimmerman, Gary Stearman, Chief Joseph Riverwind, and his wife Laura Lynn will also lead worship in first thing in the morning as we dedicate the first 20 minutes. And then, of course, Chief Joseph will be speaking later on. Russ Dizdar and yours truly, L.A. Marzulli. Nephilim Mounds 3 Conference. Lots of new information, new slides. You'll definitely want to check it out. And Sunday, Fritz Zimmerman is taking us out to the Great Circle Mound. And it was interesting. I was there tonight. We were headed to the grocery store to pick up some groceries. And as we got there, we stopped by the Great Circle Mound and got out of the car, my wife and myself. And trekked through the part of the Circle Mound. We didn't really go into it all the way, but you can, in my opinion, folks, when you get there, as Russ would say, it is a charged site. I would admonish any of you going there on your own. You pray before and you pray afterwards. I know they've got these cute little signs, you know, Indian mounds, baloney. These are charged, ritualistic, occult sites. That's what they are. I believe, in my opinion, dark, occult things happen at these places. These are gateways. These are open portals. They are still charged, and this is why you've got to pray up before you go in, and you got to pray after you come out. And, of course, we'll do that before we go in there on Sunday. Nephilim Mounds 3, it's coming up, folks. I want to get into the blog. We're going to bring Gary Stearman in here in just a couple of minutes. I want to rant a little bit because I need to rant. Yesterday, I posted a YouTube video, which is immediately taken down due to copyright infringements. Nonsense. Whoever is in charge here did not want that video out. For who knows why. I mean, it's not like it's rocket science here. Come on, man. It's fair use policy. You should be happy I'm distributing your video on my blog site. I'm not making any money from this. I'm just, you know, passing on information. But what's interesting about this, the migrant crisis in Europe has taken a violent turn on the Greek island of Lesbos, which has been flooded by around 25,000 asylum seekers after a series of clashes between Afghan and Syrian migrants. As rocks, bottles, and municipal bins fly, one tearful local woman told a news agency, and this, of course, what we had on, which was on film on the YouTube video, which I had linked and actually put up on the blog, which was taken down. She says, I quote, "We are in danger every day, every minute. We need someone to protect us. They come into our houses. I want to go to work, but I can't. Our children want to go to school, but they can't. They have stolen our lives." Another yells at the migrant flinging rocks as they pass his house. "Go away from here. This is private land. Respect Greece." The main town of Lesbos now resembles a war zone as the migrants rip apart the infrastructure and use the town as a urinal. The mayor, helpless in the face of such an onslaught, is out of ideas and is calling on the European Union to do something. This is a ticking time bomb that will go off soon, he said. We have managed to avert some catastrophes, but we will need help. More ferries. This island is so small, we can't solve a worldwide humanitarian crisis by ourselves. The European Union needs to act. Here's the blog, Days of Chaos Update, commentary analysis by your intrepid host, L.A. Marzulli. This is the face of chaos. It is unbridled lawlessness, and it is manifesting full bore on the island of Lesbos. This is what happens when mostly male Islamic refugees come unwanted to a different culture that does not believe in Sharia, does not treat women as chattel, does not kill others who have a different religion. You can hear the pleas in the locals' voices. Now think about this. The Obama administration is allowing refugees from Syria and Afghanistan into our country. Meanwhile, Saudi Arabia, who the last time I checked adhered to Sharia and were decidedly Islamic, stated they would not take these refugees because, quote, many of them were terrorists. I wonder who was mining the henhouse. Perhaps John Kerry can sort it all out for us, as he's done such a wonderful job creating the worst diplomatic deal in the history of the United States, essentially assuring that Iran will get the bomb. But wait, what if the Iranians already have the bomb, as some seem to think? Will they use it against the great Satan, which of course is the United States? Do they already have a converted oil tanker that has been reconverted with a missile launcher steaming its way across the Atlantic, headed for the Gulf of Mexico, where it will launch its deadly payload and detonate an EMP over the heartland? Oh, say it isn't so. I received a very interesting piece of information yesterday when I was on the Hagman & Hagman show last night, and I decided to go with it. I broadcasted it, even though I couldn't vet it. The intel I received came from someone I know who has a friend in special ops. Now, this is not one of those, he has a friend in special ops who knows somebody whose uncle who used to be in the Marines who knows another guy in the Air Force who has second cousin. It's not one of those things. This guy knows the source. He told me. The friend informed him that something was coming down on the 23rd of September. He warned my friend to stock up on food and water. He didn't know what was coming, but the group he was in was preparing to counteract it. In closing today's post, something is coming, but we don't know what it is at the moment. However, we can see the chaos happening in the EU, and it may spread here as well. Who is the author of this chaos? Is there a supernatural element to what we see? In my opinion, the answer is an overriding yes. The events on planet Earth and the ensuing chaos has the fingerprints of the fallen one all over it. Once again, folks, I am in a Nurk Ahayet here at the Nephilim Mount 3 Conference. By the way, Hagman & Hagman will be here on Saturday and Sunday, and that'll be good. Let me get a slurp to have Joe and Doug here on the mounds at the Nephilim Mount 3 Conference at the Midland Theater. The doors open at 8. You want to get there early. Registration, we've got a do about 500 people. I know we can do that. Shelley Dizdar has done will do and has done in the past an amazing job at getting as many people through. There's lots of product tables there. I know everyone will be selling books and DVDs. We are filming everything. DVDs of the conference will probably go on sale within a month, and it'll have all of the information there. So if you can't make it, you can always get a DVD and watch it eating popcorn in the privacy of your own home. So here we go. This is the title of today's blog. And this is, before I get into this, because this is like War of the Worlds, maybe, this is a fictitious blog. This is what I'm about to read is fiction until I tell you it's not fiction anymore, okay? Because this is sort of a little vignette that I did. The title to it, Hundreds of Thousands Flee Europe Due to Civil War. I'll read it the title again. Hundreds of Thousands Flee Europe Due to Civil War. Widespread civil war in France, Belgium, and Germany has created a crisis of unimaginable proportions. As cities burn, homes are ransacked and abandoned, Widespread civil war in France, Belgium, and Germany has created a crisis of unimaginable proportions. As cities burn, homes are ransacked and abandoned, and hundreds of thousands of refugees are pouring into Turkey and the other parts of the Middle East. A spokesperson for the Turkish government stated that the Turks are ready to accept upward of 800,000 people in just 1 year. In Lebanon, a spokesperson for the Hezbollah government welcomed the mostly Christian refugees with open arms, setting up soup kitchens and makeshift camps so the weary refugees could sleep and have a hot meal. It breaks my heart to see so many people without a home and future, Mohammed Baroudi stated, as he handed out hot falafels to a line of Christian men and women who looked exhausted. However, some Muslims are citing that the intake of Christian men and women could be an invasion by, quote, the Crusaders. But the government has assured these naysayers that this was not the case, and because the humanitarian need was so great, what else could they do? The refugees are well-behaved and orderly. They pose no threat to us, a senior Turkish official stated. We are welcoming everyone, including our Jewish brothers who, like us, are sons of Abraham, stated the Grand Mufti of Ankara, the Turkish capital. There seems to be no end to the steady stream of people coming into the Middle East, seeking refuge from the war that has enveloped much of Europe. The crisis shows no sign of letting up, and the world saluted these Arab nations for their humanitarian efforts. Really? Really? Are you kidding me? This is what's happening in reality, folks. If the tides were turned, if refugees from Europe were flooding into the Middle East, do you think they'd be greeted the same way? Do we really think that that's what would be happening if the shoe was on the other foot? Listen to this. The Arab world's wealthiest nations are doing next to nothing for Syria's refugees. As Amnesty International recently pointed out, the six Gulf countries, Qatar, United Emirates, Saudi Arabia, Kuwait, Oman, and Bahrain, have offered zero resettlement places to Syrian refugees. Let me say that again. Have offered zero resettlement places to the Syrian refugees. This claim was echoed by Kenneth Roth, executive director of Human Rights Watch on Twitter. Here's the real commentary, folks. Europe is undergoing an invasion by Muslim men and women, which will change the cultural fabric of every country that allow these people to enter. Yesterday, I put on a video which was taken down due to copyright infringements, read censorship here, which showed what is really happening on the island of Lesbos. The island is being overrun by people who are showing little or no respect for the people who live there. As the title of my new soon-to-be-released book states, these are the days of chaos. Most of the refugees are Muslim, and so the question must be asked. Once they settle in their new homelands, will they insist on Sharia law? I believe all we need to do is look what is happening in France and the UK, who already have large Muslim populations, to get the answer. Here's a lead story. Christians killed in Muslim riots. Scary glimpse of Britain's future under Islam. Here's where the Chinese stand on their willingness to help. If you're waiting for some massive groundswell of public sympathy for refugees to change the Chinese Politburo's mind about sending some Syrians in their territory, the Hong Kong Free Press notes that the Chinese public is overwhelmingly against the idea, because they think China is not responsible for turbulence in the Middle East. Many Chinese people are still living in poverty, and that the refugees won't want to come to China anyway. In closing today's post, when I see what is happening in Europe, I am reminded that just short of 100 years ago, the Turks force-marched over 1 million men and women and children to their deaths in what has now become known as the Armenian Genocide. To date, the Turks have never fessed up to their atrocities. While this was done during World War II, it was still a crime, as these people, like the Syrian refugees, were homeless and, in short, refugees. They were force-marched and starved to death. The Armenians were Christians and the Turks, obviously, Muslim. I would posit that the reason for Europe's willingness to take the refugees can be directly linked to her Christian roots, that although mostly gone now, still has some degree of influence on the culture. What would happen if the roles were reversed? If the Europeans were seeking asylum in Muslim countries, would they in fact be welcome, or would they call out the armed forces and prevent them from crossing the borders? Do we really believe, if the shoe was on the other foot, that the countries in the Middle East would welcome Christian men and women from Europe? Are you kidding me? And that's the blog. Folks, I got to tell you, we have crossed a line here. I should say Europe has crossed a line here. Again, these are the days of chaos. Watchers 9 also has the same name, The Days of Chaos, even though the book and the DVD, for the most part, cover completely different subjects. There are similarities, and we do bump against each other in some respect on some issues. But the book is totally different than the DVD. It's not like it's a printed version of a DVD. It's totally different. Watchers 9 is almost finished. We should be getting in production on that probably by hopefully early next week. That means a two-week turnaround, so towards the end of the month. Days of Chaos, the book, unfortunately, we're backlogged at Bang Printing, so it's probably going to be in October, early October release date. I got to tell you something, folks. And I went on Hagman to Hagman yesterday, and on that show, the day before, and I just said, look, I don't usually come out with these things, but I felt it was important to let people know that if this information is true, and I have every reason to believe the source, something is coming. And many of us are looking at the four blood moons. We're looking at the Shemitah year. We're looking at the Pope coming over. We're looking at Madonna's desecration of the bride in New York City, which I think is utterly blasphemous. We're looking at the Feast of the Trumpets. Lots going on here. Lots going on. And then on top of all this, you've got the volcanic activity, the earthquakes on a global level. You've got animal and fish die-off, which is unabated. You've got volcanic activity happening all over the globe. Now you've got this incredible influx of refugees from the Middle East, which is basically going, it's already taxing the infrastructure of the EU. And Europe already is very, very unstable. I mean, look at Greece. It basically is in bankruptcy. It owes millions and millions and millions in debt. So something like this is just enough to create complete chaos and anarchy. So that's why we call Watchers 9, and of course I call the new book, The Days of Chaos. I've never seen it this chaotic before. And of course, who is the author of Chaos? We all know who that is. It is the Fallen One. Folks, Gary Spearman's going to join me on the other side of the break here. You are listening to Acceleration Radio on the Fringe Radio Network. Sorry for stumbling through the monologue tonight. A little bit, I guess I'm still a little jet lagged, whatever. No excuses. Just going to keep forging ahead. Just right there. Vote for Jeb. By the way, when you think about it, I believe that Jeb is completely out of the picture, at least at this point. And I got to tell you, I am completely relieved. However, Hillary Clinton still believes on some Hail Mary prayer, but somehow she can get the nomination. They've kind of forgot about Benghazi because they can't nail her for that, even though they should. And the voters should remember two words, Benghazi, if in fact she does get the nomination, which I don't think at this point she will, but anything can happen in politics. But the emails are an egregious mistake for the Clinton campaign. And the Republicans, in fact, Congress is not letting her off the hook on that. Maybe that's the thing that's going to stick. Who knows? Anyway, folks, you're listening to Fringe Radio Network. I am your intrepid host, L.A. Marzulli. Keep it right here. We'll see you on the other side of the break. Thanks for listening.
2: Hi, this is Pastor Jeff Forster of Freedom's Light Church of God. I want to invite you to an exciting prophecy conference. That is, if we're still here and the rapture hasn't happened in September. But it will be held October 23rd, 24th, and 25th at Freedom's Light Church of God in Ball Ground, Georgia. It'll be an exciting time. Guest speaker, L.A. Marzulli, Casper McLeod.
3: And just at it, Chief Joseph Riverwind.
2: And Bill Flynn. Come hear what God's Word says about the unprecedented times that we are living in. Hope to see you there. If not, I'll see you in the air. God bless.

0: Something is going on. There has been a deliberate obfuscation. There's giant phones, and now there's a giant cover-up.
1: These are places that are very spiritually charged, and they can affect an area.
0: Things were coming out of the ground 150, 100 years ago, even closer to where we are. They were written about in papers. What happened to them? Where are the artifacts? Why can't we see them?
1: And then they can eventually backbreed to the Godmen. Remember the master race issue? Backbreeding to the Nephilim. They wanted to go back to the Godmen. They wanted to go back to the hybrids.
2: Yeah, I think all of you realize that the world is changing very rapidly, and we've got to keep up with it.

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0: What are giants from the biblical perspective?
1: Describing how by 2045 they're going to be able to take humanity to...
2: And we're back, ladies and gentlemen. This is your intrepid host, L.A. Marzulli, on the Fringe Radio Network. You're listening to Acceleration Radio. And thanks for tuning in, folks. We've got Gary Stearman on the line here. We're excited about that. Always good to talk to my elder brother, as I affectionately call him. He's one of the most knowledgeable, erudite men I've ever met in my life, and I count on

0: you're bringing to the conference?
1: Well, the Nephilim Mounds, of course, seem to have been built by a race of, let's put it this way, superhuman beings, because the feat that they accomplished there, Ellie, is, and I'm sure you've talked about this many times, is just beyond earth-moving equipment, and so you really search for an explanation, and of course, as in every case, the Bible gives the best explanation of how such ancient artifacts could have been built. And the Bible speaks of giants very matter-of-factly, and we're going to be asking the question, what is a giant according to the Bible, number one, and number two, why even bother to ask this question? Because most people would be content to say, why even trouble with the subject of giants? But in fact, and one of my presentations is going to be devoted to the prophetic implications of the giants. They are prophetically important, and if we look at them in the old world and then transpose their effects into the new world, we have some remarkable answers to the questions of Bible prophecy.
0: Fascinating. Absolutely fascinating. You know, you and I were out at the Circle Mound last year. I've been there numerous times. I remember the first time I went with Fritz Zimmerman. Fritz just gave me like a private tour, which was incredible. And of course, we're going to be bringing people out on the mound around 10 o'clock, I think, on Sunday morning. So for those of you who are listening to the broadcast and who are also coming to the conference, please don't forget about that. Gary, what were your impressions? You know, you talked about earth-moving equipment making something like this. I mean, it's absolutely huge. It's 1,220 feet plus in diameter. I mean, it is absolutely a mammoth undertaking. And of course, it's a henge, which means it's a circle. And the inside of that, inside of that mound, there's a trenchway, and that trench at one time was filled with water. So this is a very complex site here. As Russ would say, it's a charged site, ritualistically charged site. But share with us, if you will, please, your first impressions. What was it like when you walked into that mound? What were you thinking?
1: Well, I was thinking that, number one, a high order of intelligence was required to lay this thing out. And number two, that we're not talking about skill level here. We're talking about the ability to move massive megatons of earth into a position where it will stabilize, and it has remained stable now for thousands of years. And furthermore, these are not just arbitrarily set up. They are aligned astronomically, and that's the most amazing thing to me. It's kind of fascinating, L.A. I was touring the Circle Mound and the Octagon Mound, and I ran into a young boy, I think he was 13 or 14 years old, who actually had attended last year's Nephilim Mounds conference. And he looked at me and he said, "These were not built by ordinary human beings, you know." And I said, "Oh, really?" And he said, "Yes, ever since I was a little kid, I've been walking around through these trenches and these mounds." And he said, "It occurred to me when I was very young that these couldn't have been built by human beings." Now, this is like a 13- or 14-year-old boy that I was
0: talking
1: to. That's
0: incredible.
1: And he had personally decided that all of this was too big and too precise to have been built by people simply trying to make a name for themselves. This thing had a purpose, and I think the purpose has probably been lost, but the astronomic alignment suggests that it was the religion, or a religion, that worshipped some god or gods. And that's probably as far as we can go at this point.
0: Well, you know what's interesting? The mainstream archaeology puts forth the notion that these sites took hundreds of years to build, and they brought them in a basket at a time, basically a birch bark basket, or they would make drags and have dog sleds and move the dirt that way. It took hundreds of years to build these structures. And I mean, I just look at that, just like when I was down in Sacsayhuaman looking at those megalithic stones being put together. And even though this is completely different than Sacsayhuaman, to me, it's the same handiwork. It shows there's a

0: technology that we're missing here. Just like in Sacsayhuamán in Peru, there are no tools that are left by the builders. Well, I believe that whoever built this also did not leave their tools. And frankly, we don't know how it was built. I mean, the archaeologist tells us, flint hoes and stone hoes and birch bark baskets and then dog sleds. I mean, I just a hunter gatherer. I mean, it would take, and tell me if I'm going wrong here. It would take an infrastructure of people to support the builders. I mean, to
1: Yeah,
0: just,
1: absolutely.
0: and that's why the whole, in my opinion, the whole theory that they have just collapses of its own weight. But here's the question I have for you, Gary. Why is it that academia is so afraid to look at this, a supernatural explanation, or to look at a biblical explanation for some of the answers to these enigmatic places?
1: Well, it's really simple. Man, in his hubris, has decided that he ascended from the slime, starting as a single-celled creature and then migrating upward through the evolutionary chain and becoming a water breather and then stepping out on the land, becoming an air breather. And after a while, he became covered with fur, and then he learned how to walk on his hind legs. And
0: Amazing, isn't
1: then he, be you know, and this is the
0: it?
1: model. It's accepted by all the colleges and universities all over the world. And if you throw a ringer in there and say that, well, wait a minute, there were superior beings on Earth, far superior to human beings in the ancient days. And the Greeks actually taught that. In one of my presentations, I point out that Plato writes about the god Poseidon, who married an earth woman, and they had a child named Atlas. And Atlas was the eldest of 10 sons. And he actually engineered Atlantis. Atlantis was a city, it was a coastal city with a series of, and by the way, this reminds me of the mounds, it had a series of concentric circles. And in these circles, adjacent to the mounds that they dug, were water-filled trenches. So you had concentric rings, and the outside ring then was a basically a harbor that led out to the Atlantic Ocean. And of course, Atlas built this city. It was called Atlantis, and it was on the Atlantic Ocean. And all of this sounds very, very much like what was going on over there in the vicinity of Newark, Ohio, except instead of being a sea coast, it was sort of a river city. And Plato's bottom line in the matter is that Atlantis was a beautiful city, perhaps one of the most beautiful cities ever built, but he said it was destroyed in the great flood of Deucalion, which covered the whole earth. And that's what Plato said. Well, I don't think the Bible calls it Deucalion. It's called the Great Flood of Noah, but it was a great flood nevertheless.
0: Absolutely fascinating information. Let me ask you something. You know that my work, specifically with being on the trail of a Nephilim, and Fritz Zimmermann is actually going to do a presentation on this. So Fritz is going to tell us that the Amorites, which we know, Gary, are a Nephilim tribe, are responsible for the many of the earthworks that we see in and around Newark. Now, what's your take on that? Do you think that the Nephilim tribes could have left the Levant, could have left the Promised Land, and come to Europe and eventually settled in the Ohio Valley?
1: I believe that they were perfectly capable of navigation. And what I'm about to say might even sound off the wall, but they may even have had means of flying from one continent to another.
0: Sure.
1: Because the ancient stories from India, from Greece, from Rome, all of the Ebla tablets, all of the ancient tablets, what little fragments are left, talk about the superiority of the former cultures, and they speak freely of these people who came down from the heavens and who accomplished great feats, and they had advanced means of transportation, including aircraft, if you want to believe the ancient literature. So I think they certainly spread all over the world. They had a global system, probably a global system of communication.
0: Sure.
1: Possibly of energy transmission. You've talked about that as concerns the Great Pyramids that are aligned along certain lines that reach all the way around the world. They had some kind of a global system in operation that was superior, I think, to anything we know today.
0: It's very interesting. It seems like the technology that was there and the builders who use that technology have basically all vanished. It's just all disappeared. I mean, when you go to places like Sacsayhuamán down in Peru, and I'll show pictures, some of those pictures, just briefly.
1: Right.
0: You know, you talked about ancient texts. For instance, the Mahabharata, which talks about the Vimanas, the flying machines.
1: Right.
0: And you talk about, you know, maybe some sort of a communication system or a transportation system. I agree with you. I think there was something like that, because do you agree with that? The whole Beringian land bridge, the whole Bering Strait thing, or do you think that people traveled from the Middle East and other countries, maybe even trekked over China and came in that way? What's your opinion?
1: Yeah, I think so. And of course, there's evidence that China and the Bering Strait were once closed so that you could actually hike across between what is today Alaska and Siberia, you know.
0: Mm-hmm.
1: That's part of it. And of course, continental drifts separated South America and Africa at one point, so they were one continent. So there may have been some travel that way, but I think that the flood of Noah rearranged planet Earth.
0: I do too.
1: Jude talks about the angels who kept not their first estate, but they left their own habitation, and they have been placed in chains in a very dark place, waiting judgment. And Peter, in the Second Peter, says the same thing. He calls them the angels who sinned, and they have been cast down to hell. So there were superhuman beings. The Greeks, of course, and the Bible speak of intermarriage between angelic creatures and human creatures, which corrupted the human genome. And of course, that's a central part of my message.
0: Uh-huh.
1: It's all about the seed, talking about the corrupted human genome, and the opportunity the angels had to come in and intermarry with human beings and create for their own purposes, I think for purposes of enslavement, create a race of giants to do their bidding and to build their great artifacts. And if you read what are called the Greek myths, but probably they're truer than mere myth. If you read the Greek myths, that's exactly what you read. You read about super beings who've enslaved not only humanity, but strange beings that seem to have been half human and half something else. Now, this is not just fiction. I think it's maybe poor memory. The Greeks were trying to get written down all the things that happened, and they may have done an overly imaginative job in some cases, but I think they were trying to record what actually happened.
0: Let me ask you this. Does that scripture, you know, you're talking about the seed war in Genesis 3. It's all about the seed,
1: yeah.
0: Where we hear that the seed of the woman will be at enmity, or the seed of the serpent will be at enmity with the seed of the woman. Later on, three chapters later in Genesis 6, we see that, oops, there's the seed of the fallen ones openly manifesting on the planet, which results in the flood of Noah. Then the scripture afterwards says the Nephilim were on the earth in those days and also afterwards. And then it expounds on that idea. When the sons of God, the B'nai HaElohim, saw the daughters of men, took wives and had children by them. I mean, it seems very clear. There are two camps in Christendom, and I know that you and I are on the same boat, but I wanted to get you to address this. One camp is saying that there's only one incursion of the fallen angelic host. The other camp is looking at the scripture in Genesis 6 and taking it literally and going, it's very clear. The Nephilim were on the earth in those days and also afterwards. Explain your take and why you believe that.
1: Well, and this is going to be part of my presentation. certainly the giants are mentioned prominently in the days of Abraham. You know, that's 2000 B.C.
0: Mm-hmm.
1: And they had been there for a long time. They were an established race of people. And, of course, this is post-flood. And in some way, those giants had to get there. And my view of things is that there was another incursion post-flood, sure. and it was at the site of the Tower of Babel, which I take to be a man-made system to reestablish contact with the fallen angels, which had been lost in the flood. If you stop and think about the plight of man after the flood, he had lived the good life until the earth was destroyed, and then after the flood, he had to get together his few belongings and try to reestablish some kind of a civilization. And the people then alive would have remembered that they had benefactors who came down from the heavens and taught them all kinds of wonderful things. And it doesn't take any imagination at all to figure that they would have tried to get back in contact with those angels that sinned. And I think they managed to do it through the Tower of Babel. And there's a strange statement there about the tower. God says that if we don't stop them from doing what they're doing, they will scale the very heavens. They will ascend. Meaning, I think, that they will be in effective contact with the same ones that mankind was in contact before the flood. I think at the Tower of Babel that actually happened.
0: Yeah, I think that something really groundbreaking and I should say earth-shattering happened at Babel. I mean, it was just incredibly yeah. bizarre, and it talks about, you know, Nimrod becoming Geborim, becoming Nephilim. It's sure. very, very odd. You know, there are folks out there, and they're good folks. They love the Lord. You know, they work in soup kitchens. They volunteer. They just love the Lord, and they're willing to serve in any way possible. And some of these good-natured folk look at this Nephilim stuff and scratch their head and go, you know, why do we need to know about this? Who cares? Why do I need to know about the Nephilim? How would you answer them?
1: Well, if you care to understand Bible prophecy, then you have to understand Bible prophecy in its entire breadth. And if you leave out the subject of the fallen angels and the giants, then you leave out the major prophecies of the Bible. And in fact, my presentation at Nephilim Mounds 3 is going to demonstrate that fact, that a true student of Bible prophecy has to include the fallen angels and the giants, not just in the past, not just in the pre-flood era, not just in the days of Abraham, not just in the days leading up to the coming of Christ, but also in the latter days that are written about in the book of Revelation. And you find fallen angels, and you find demonic characters, and you find a reawakening of the old giants when you get into the book of Revelation. So it's a very central theme in Bible prophecy. And if you really want to understand Bible prophecy to the fullest, and I think when you see my presentation, L.A., it's going to plant that idea. When you really understand the role played by the giants, it'll help you to understand Bible prophecy.
0: I am really looking forward to that. Just having you there is worth the price of admission, in my opinion, honestly. But let me ask the next question. We're talking about the seed war. We're talking about going back into Genesis 3, your seed, talking yeah. of the fallen cherub, will be at enmity, at war, with the seed of the woman.
1: Right.
0: Do you think, I know you're a biblical literalist like I am, but do you believe that the Antichrist could essentially be a Nephilim?
1: Yes, and I make that point. Now, you have to state it in a very careful way. When we think of the Nephilim, we think of maybe giants like Goliath, and,
0: uh-huh.
1: and we think of races of giant people, like the ones mentioned in the Old Testament. And I really believe the Nephilim are going to return, but they may not return in exactly the same form as they appeared in the days between Abraham and David. Back in that period, they were powerful warriors, and they carried huge spears and shields, and they were fearful creatures. I think in the future they're going to be perhaps a little more refine. I think that they will be certainly as powerful in a demonic way, but they may be more refined. They won't look so much like brute beasts as they will like super beings, and maybe attractive super beings at that. But certainly there is much prophecy in the Bible that suggests that there will be a reawakening of this ancient period in the latter days.
0: You know, it's interesting.
1: We're there.
0: I completely concur with you. Two questions. The first one is this. You know, we know that because we're in the end times, because we believe that we're in the last days, the Book of Enoch speaks that the spirits of the Nephilim. Now, I understand, you know, the Book of Enoch, pseudepigraphical book, it's not part of the canon, but it's quoted 70 times in the Tanakh. Jude quotes it. It was widely regarded by rabbis. It was found on the Dead Sea Scrolls. I get it. It was also found in the Apocrypha in the first King James Bible. So, you know, we can at least appreciate its historicity, all right? That's where I'm coming from, just for some of the listeners out there who might write me a nasty email about the Book of Enoch. But the bottom line is that Enoch tells us, the Book of Enoch states that these Nephilim spirits, the spirits of a Nephilim, will rise up against the men and women of the earth. Your thoughts on that?
1: I totally agree. And, you know, as to the Book of Enoch, the canonicity, the veracity of it, we'd be in a lot of trouble, except that the Book of Enoch is quoted in the Bible, and it's quoted as something to look at as the day approaches in the latter days. And, you know, there was a lid put on the Book of Enoch, really, until the late 19th century, and it was quote-unquote rediscovered. I think it was God's timing that Enoch was hidden until the latter days, because it really speaks, in fact, as you know, it speaks in its opening words of the Great Tribulation, setting the scene for all the things of the last days, and basically it's a reprise of that basic theme, fallen angels coming from heaven, inserting themselves into the lives of men, and in the case of the Book of Revelation, they become the powers behind the throne of the Antichrist. They've got a plan and a purpose.
0: Fascinating. Absolutely fascinating. My last question to you, elder brother, a lot of chatter out there about September. It can get people really hyped up. I understand that. And yet, cool heads should prevail. I'm not banging the sensationalistic drum, although I did have some intel that came across my desk, which I did go and broadcast when I was on Hagman and Hagman show a couple of days ago. And, you know, you got the Blood Moons, you've got Shemitah, you've got the Pope coming over, you got Madonna performing the desecration of the bride, which I believe is right in your face. Jade Helm this summer, lots going on, gets everybody riled up. And we've been through this before, you know, 88 reasons why the rapture will happen in 1988.
1: Yeah.
0: I get that. And yet, 1988 is completely different than where we are in 2015. Added to what I just said, you've got the massive influx of Islamic refugees pouring into Europe, which, in my opinion, it is basically an invasion. You've got Israel now surrounded by those who pose an existential threat to her. We've got the crazy deal with Iran. Nothing has changed politically by the mullahs in Iran. Death to America every Friday. Maybe the majority of the people don't want that, but that's what the ideology of those who are ruling Iran. So you've got a climate which, of course, is chaotic, in my opinion. I just want your straight shot. Do you think, what's your take on all this? What do you think may or may not happen this month?
1: In a way, it's already happening. There is just the general feeling of instability on every level.
0: Right.
1: There's instability in Europe. The European Union just isn't a union anymore. It's starting to be every man for himself, and I think we're going to see dissolution there. I think we're seeing the Chinese take a double take on what they thought was a sure thing for their economy. We're seeing the princes, the Saudi princes over there trying to to guard their households, sure. Which, by the way, is prophetic. It's mentioned in Scripture. Ezekiel mentions Sheba and Dedan and how they will live in fear and trembling at the time of the latter-day invasion. And little clues of all kinds. You know, Joel talks about the moon shall turn to blood before the great and terrible day of the Lord. You really have to be sort of obtuse not to take notice of these things. LA, not only do we see natural instabilities, and there are all kinds of indicators that suggest that the entire ecostructure of Earth may be just moving and shaking a little bit, even as Jesus said, earthquake, famine, and pestilence. And we've got all the above beginning to happen. I think we're seeing the very beginning of it, and isn't it a quote-unquote coincidence that it's all happening at the time of the fourth blood moon that's been so much talked about lately? One of the more interesting coincidences in modern history, I think.
0: Fascinating. Gary, we're just about out of time. I just want to get your closing words and can't wait to see you. I know you're coming in tomorrow. Nephilim Mounds 3 in Newark, Ohio. You can go to NephilimMounds3.com. And I think, they're not selling tickets there anymore, I don't believe. The only place you can get them now is at the door at the Midland Theater Saturday morning. Gary, your closing thoughts, please.
1: Well, and thanks for inviting me. I'm looking forward to seeing you, younger brother, and I'm sure we'll have lots to talk about.
0: Well, it's always good to see you, and I know Bob Ulrich will be up here too, and shout out to Wimmer. I know he's coming, and I'm not sure who else
1: That's
0: is,
1: right.
0: But you know, Gary, Russ Dizdar, and Fritz Zimmerman, Chief Joseph Riverwind, it's just going to be a fantastic time. 10 hours, Midland Theater, Nephilim Mounds 3 Conference, coming up this Saturday. Gary, thanks so much for coming on the show. Really appreciate it.
1: Thank you so much, L.A., and talk to you soon.
0: Okay. Folks, that was Gary Stearman of Prophecy Watchers, and if you haven't seen the new show with Gary and Bob, definitely check it out. Cutting edge stuff. Gary Stearman, they're on all sorts of different channels right now, and they've just done a fabulous job launching Prophecy Watchers. And Gary, of course, will be one of our featured speakers at the Nephilim Mounds 3 conference coming up on Saturday. Folks, I got about 10 minutes left, and I just wanted to close by saying this. Tomorrow is the anniversary of 9/11, of course. And that day, America changed forever, in my opinion. And I realize some of you out there will listen to what I'm saying and shake your heads and start saying, well, LA's got the tinfoil hat on. But I got to tell you, folks, if you have not seen Building 7, if you've never looked at the way Building 7 comes down, basically at free fall speed and into its own footprint, no plane hit Building 7. Yes, there were fires, but the Duke University report stated it was the first modern steel building ever to come down like that due to fire. When we look at the collapse of the World Trade Center towers, and we look at these towers coming down again at free fall speed, and you can see entire portions of it literally disintegrating in the air. Just Google that. Just watch it over and over again. And remember, folks, if you go back 50 or 60 years, you couldn't do that. The average Joe couldn't do that. There was no YouTube. There was no internet. You saw what the news media wanted you to see. Or even without TV, go back 70 years ago before television, you'd see a clip on a newsreel in a movie theater where you'd see still pictures the sinking of a Lusitania, but that's it. That's all you'd see is a black and white photo or a newsreel at the movie theater. But fast forward to modernity here in 2015, everything's recorded. We can go back to YouTube and we can pick the footage apart, slow it down, speed it up, zoom it in, zoom it out. We can do all sorts of things with the footage that we couldn't do before. This is why 1,500 architects and engineers have coalesced and called for a new congressional hearing, a new full congressional hearing to the nines on the events of 9/11. Because, folks, our life changed. We now have more executive orders than Carter's got liver pills. Now we've got the TSA groping and patting us down every time we want to fly. Homeland Security, You got the NSA probing and tapping every phone call. I mean, are we really safer? Not really. We live in a semi-police state, and that just since 9/11. If planes did not bring down the buildings, and this is where cognitive dissonance sets in most people, and cognitive dissonance is the brain's inability to cope with information that it has no paradigm in which to embrace it. So it kind of short circuits out. People get the deer in the headlights look, walk out of the room, call you a conspiracy kook, whatever. But here's the bottom line, folks. Let me cough here. I'll get the mute button. And I need a slurp. Hold on. Lots of yak tonight. If the buildings did not come down by planes and jet fuel, then that means something else brought them down. If Building 7, which fell, collapsed at free fall speed, which is a physical impossibility, it's a physical impossibility. You just can't do that. And it was not hit by planes. And that came down to the ground at free fall speed. Surely, what we were told is not what happened. Where are the engines to the plane? This is the plane that supposedly hit the Pentagon. They're not there. And these are huge Rolls-Royce engines. Are you trying to tell me that an aluminum tube can go through 5 feet of steel reinforced concrete? I don't think so. A missile can, but not an aluminum tube. It's not going to happen. And if the aluminum tube, i.e. the plane, did go through the Pentagon's wall somehow, then where are the engines? They're not there. They've never been found. So the story that we've heard, in my opinion, is fabricated. Did people die that day? Of course they did. But the buildings collapsed at free fall speed. And if that's the case, then our government or factions in our government had to have been complacent in some way with the events of 9/11. And this is why the engineers and architects all over the country, over 1,500 of them, have coalesced, come together, and called for a new investigation to the events of 9/11. Folks, it needs to be done. It needs to be done. And tag team with that, this is why Donald Trump is ahead in the polls. Ben Carson and Carly Fiorina, because all three are Washington outsiders. Everybody is sick and tired. Everybody is sick and tired of the same old nonsense we get in Washington. And folks, I got to tell you one more thing before I go. I hope the Republicans get rid of Boehner and McConnell. These guys are the biggest tap dancing duo that's ever come down the pike. I hope the Republicans have the nerve to get rid of these guys. It's the same old, you know, and it's not going to change until we clean house. Folks, that's all the time we have for tonight. You're listening to your intrepid host on the Fringe Radio Network. I am L.A. Marzulli. Hope to see you at the Nephilim Mounds Conference Saturday, September 12th, 9 o'clock. Get there early if you're at the door. Get there real early. We've got over 500 people to process, and get them through. But we open up at 9 o'clock. We have 20 minutes of worship, and then we start in. So get there early. Our doors will open at 8, maybe a little earlier. Hope to see you there. Thanks for listening. Remember, folks, I'll see you either on the air or in the air. Good night, everybody.

Is there a war coming in the Middle East? Are we headed toward a one-world government, a one-world religious system? Will America be attacked again? Do ancient prophetic texts warn of a time we are living in? Are we in the last days, the time of Jacob's trouble, the end of the world as we know it? And what are the increase of UFO sightings? While we may disagree as to what is causing the phenomenon, we can agree that it is real, burgeoning, and not going away. Is this the coming great deception that ancient prophecy warns us about? Does time seem to be accelerating? Join me, your intrepid host, L.A. Marzulli, as we explore these and other riveting and stimulating topics. This is Acceleration Radio.

And welcome, ladies and gentlemen. I'm your intrepid host, L.A. Marzulli. This is the new Acceleration Radio right here on KGRA. Always great to be here. So much going on. I say this every week, but I mean, my head is spinning. We just came off the whole September 23rd deal. And you know what? We're still here. And the problem with this, and I'll probably get into this later on in the show, you know, people have talked about this over and over and over again. And the bottom line is, first of all, as a Christian, and a lot of people out there, some of you guys listening us go, oh, Marzulli, oh, he's a Christian. I wonder what that is, you know? And it's like, so many people have preconceived notions. I remember I was at this one conference a while back, and probably about 5 years ago. And I was kind of the only Christian on the marquee, okay, get it? So it's all these MUFON people and people in the exopolitic, you know, realm and folks from Ancient Aliens and here am I, you know, and here am I, you know, just like here am I. Is that how to speak English gooder? So here am I in the midst of all these people, and it's like, I mean, it was unbelievable. I mean, some of the people were like really taken aback just by my being there. I mean, you know, I don't know what they expected, but anyway, preconceived notions, just like AlienCon. I was invited last year, but the conference didn't happen. And of course, this year, the invite, there is no invite. What can I tell you? I guess they're afraid of me for whatever reason. They don't want to hear the truth, maybe, that this thing is, in fact, the whole abduction scenario, what we discovered in our film, The Watchmen Chronicles, in their own words, that the experience that people have being abducted and being taken can be broken. And we showed that in the film. We have one of the witnesses come on and give his testimony, which I think is very powerful. So, you know, I get it, folks. I'm kind of an odd duck in ufology. But I've seen two of them. One when I was about 12 years old. I was at Boy Scout camp. And I've told this story. I'll say it again. I was at Boy Scout camp, and I was coming up a ravine. And this was like a boulder field. And there were four of us all together, three boys ahead of me. I was the last boy, single file, skipping across these boulders. We're taking a shortcut because we wanted to get our hot dogs for lunch early. And it's a clear day, beautiful, you know, not a cloud in the sky. The lead guy goes, wow, what's that? The other two guys goes, whoa, what is that? And I go, where? And they point there. And I look up, and it's the classic silver disc, circa 1962, 61, 63, somewhere in there, okay? And it's the classic silver disc. And we look at this thing 20, 25 seconds. And if I hold my thumb out, right, it's about the size of my thumbnail in the sky. And it's to the left of me, just about like this. I'm looking up at it. And we're going, oh my gosh, and the sunlight is glinting off this silver disc. And before you can say anything, let me get a prop here. This is Gary Stearman's top that he sent me. It goes like this, foof, just like that. Here it is, and just goes, boom, and it's just gone, instantly gone. And we all go, oh my gosh, and we go running back to the Boy Scout camp, and we get there, and we go, we saw a UFO, we saw a flying saucer. Immediately, all the kids are crowding around us, and the scout master says, well, you know, what did you boys really see? And we were telling them, you know, we saw this disc, and it shot up straight into the air, and it was gone in a blink of an eye. And we're saying all this, we're really excited. Well, by dinner time, remember, this is lunchtime. So 5 hours later, it's dinner, and the other three boys deny that they had ever seen any. Oh, we just made it up. And I'm sitting there going like, you have got to be kidding me. I refused to back down. It was my first encounter with herd mentality. Here's something to think about, folks. How many of you in MUFON have that same herd mentality? You get what I mean? And, you know, don't drink the Kool-Aid. Think for yourself. Jacques Vallée has stated and done this on numerous occasions that he believes the phenomena is interdimensional rather than extraterrestrial. If we are brutally honest with ourselves, no one on this planet has any idea of what this is or where we are. Think about that. When you look out at the universe, we have no idea what this is or where we are in relation to it. If the universe is analogous to the United States of America, are we in Hoboken, Houston, Minneapolis, or Los Angeles? Nobody knows. Nobody knows. We're just here on this little spinning ball, floating around someplace,
No one knows what this is, how we got here, where we are in it. No one knows what consciousness is. How does memory work? I mean, are you kidding me? This is where we are. And, you know, we're caught in this matrix where we have the illusion that, you know, we get up in the morning, I'm going to have some Cheerios. Not that I eat those things. I'm going to have breakfast all day, and then I'm going to go to work, and I'm going to get in my car, and I'm going to drive on the freeway system and listen to the radio and enjoy all the comforts of my air-conditioned limo as I go to work and sit in my air-conditioned cubicle and, you know, type away or do whatever I have to do. And, okay, then I'm going to get in my car and fight traffic coming home, and I'm going to have dinner and maybe say hi to the kids and have some time with my wifey and go to bed and get up and do it all over again and get my 2 weeks vacation out of the year. Okay, that's great. That's, you know, the average American guy, all right? Middle class average guy. But what is it really? What is it really? And then what happens when we are visited by the intruders? What happens at 2 o'clock in the morning where we awaken from a deep sleep and we have a very overwhelming feeling of evil and that there's something in the room and we are paralyzed and we can't move? When I was at the Branson conference a couple of weeks ago, I spoke for an hour and a half with and by the way, hats off to Steve Quayle and the crew that put that conference together. It was really well done. And we were in a place called the Mansion. So we had state-of-the-art lighting and sound. The stage was incredible. I mean, it was like a theater. It was amazing. The lights, the monitors, were everything was just first class. And I'm up there yakking away for an hour and a half, something I love to do. And when I was finished, I went back to my table, and there was a line that lasted 2.5 hours of people wanting to talk, wanting to get prayer, wanting to tell me their experiences. Some of them were very emotional. One woman came up to me, and she was in tears and choking back the sobs. And she said she was taken 2 nights in a row when she was 8. And she was on the table, classic abduction. And she said, there was like, they put a needle in my belly button. Has anyone else ever told you that? And I looked at her and I said, you're not alone. Almost every female that's ever come to me has told me it's exactly what's happened. That there's a needle that goes through this long needle through the belly button. They're harvesting ovum. And I prayed over her. And when I did that, there were three guys. The line was really long, right? But the people right behind her were two men together. They were, I think, a father and son. And then behind them was another guy, right? No relation between the three people except the father and son. And so they were about 5 or 6 feet away. And as I prayed over her and asked to break that emotional bond and the bondage she was in, when she left and the guys came up to me, they went, man, what just happened? Something came at us. And I just went, really? I didn't feel anything. And then the guy behind them said the same thing. So something was delivered from her, which I think was a good thing. But the point I'm trying to make is person after person after person in that line came up to me and talked about sleep paralysis and what they had been through with sleep paralysis and how devastating it was, how emotionally draining it was. And person after person, and look, folks, I'm not selling anything here except my Fatima video, okay? I mean, I'm not, you believe what you want to believe, all right? Believe what you want to believe. I don't care what you believe. But as I have my First Amendment rights, I'm going to exercise them right now. I got my First Amendment rights, free speech. I can tell you what I think, and that's what I'm going to do. Person after person after person came up to me telling me about their sleep paralysis. And I would say 99% of them were Christian. And they said, L.A., I'm laying there. I can't move. I'm paralyzed. Something very malevolent, evil, is in the room. And I'm finally able to think the name of Jesus. And bam, just like that, I break it. And then I'm able to utter a name out loud. Now, okay, the scoffers out there will mock me. I can see the eyeballs rolling, but it's true. It's not magic. It's not some religious thing, you know, going to confessional, Ave Maria, gee, it's good to see you. It's not anything like that at all. It's a personal relationship that
a person has with, in my opinion, God and the real one through his son, Yeshua, Jesus. And when that happens, everything changes. Everything changes. And when they call upon a name which is greater than any other name in the universe, in my opinion, bam, it was broken. So, wow, that's interesting. That's a nice coincidence. What if it's time after time? How many of these things do I have to bring to you before you start to believe it? Will 5 do? 10, 20, 30? Get my point here? What does it take to get the skeptic to cross the line and go, you know, I need to look at this? Because if it is interdimensional, then that blows the whole extraterrestrial hypothesis right out of the water. And as I said earlier, no one knows what this is or where we are in it. So, you know, Zeta Reticuli, how do we know they're from the Zetans are real? Come on, we don't. We don't know what this is. And the fact that the ancient biblical texts talk about rolling up the universe like a scroll. Oh, well, that just shows you how crazy all this stuff is. No, it's not. Because we're dealing with forces that we don't understand. How is it that when someone's abducted, they go through the window? How is that? How does that happen? That defies all of our laws of physics as we know them. You know that, I know that. They completely defy the laws of physics. When a person goes through the window, that's wacky. When we're taking out the implant from Bill in that operating theater, we saw the implant on CAT scan, on X-ray. We did the preliminary ultrasound test 2 weeks prior. It showed giving off a signal of about, I forget exactly what it was. I think it was like 30 hertz. A radio signal around 30 hertz. We also saw that it was giving off on the Gauss meter, a magnetic field of like 8.0. How's that possible? Yet when we go to take the thing out in the operating theater, poof, it's gone. It's vanished. Nowhere to be seen. What the heck? What is that about? How does that work? And then one prayer in that operating room. Oh, there goes LA on the prayer thing again. Listen, it's all I said. I'm in a room full of people. And as a believer, I have an authority, and I exercise my authority, which was this. I said, listen, I'm going to pray, and I'm going to pray right now, so here I go. And the reason why I did that is because of an hour and 20 minutes, and Dr. Matriciana cannot find the implant. We knew where it was. We saw it 2 weeks ago. We saw it on the X-ray, on the CAT scan, on the Gauss meter. We knew exactly where it was. Matriciana can't find it. It's like it's being cloaked. One prayer changed the atmosphere, and the prayer was simply this. Father, if there are forces which are cloaking this device, I pray that you would break their power and do it soon. Less than 2 minutes go by, more like a minute and a half, all of a sudden the object goes like this, ning, and comes into the, no, that was my own sound effect. It just goes like this, and there it is. And everybody goes, oh my gosh, what's that? Matriciana goes, that's the implant. And he's got the wand. And he's kind of tapping it and putting it on, taking it off, putting it on, taking it off, looking at it, wondering why it's suddenly working. And I'm just laughing. I look over at my business partner and the co-producer of the Watcher series, Richard Shaw, and we're just giggling. We're just laughing. We know exactly what happened. We prayed and Father answered. One of those few times where, bam, that's called spiritual warfare. That's what it was. Because the forces, there were forces there in operation, and they did not want that implant taken out. And they knew what we were doing, and that in itself is chilling. So it makes you wonder, what's really going on here? When I had Dr. Roger Lares, last time I ever saw him alive, and I said, Roger, we were at Seal Lab, and I said, I hope you understand what you witnessed in that operating theater. And his eyes got really big, and he said, L.A., I now believe is a supernatural component to this whole UFO thing, and I'm going to tell Whitley Strieber about that. Several months later, Dr. Roger died of a massive heart attack, and we went to his funeral. We did see Whitley there, but we didn't talk to him. All that to say, I believe that the supernatural is extremely real. It's more real than the natural world around us. So what are we to do with this? What are we to do when bodies float out the window, which defy our physics? What do we do when implants suddenly vanish? What do we do when entities pop in and pop out? What do we do with right angle turns in space from these crafts, or crafts in excess of 50,000 miles an hour?
What do we do with all this stuff? Anyway, folks, this is from the blog. Let me change gears here. A cult fashion show? Are you kidding me? Clergy denounced satanic London Fashion Week show held in a church. I mean, what genius allowed this to happen? So this is a quote from the this guy, I guess, who was a part of the church. He writes, Hilton said the event glorified demon worship and challenged the church's decision to host the event in the first place, which included tarot card imagery and models exposing their breasts. It was simply bizarre, she said, because it glorified Satan. Here's the blog. This is a sign of just how far down the rabbit hole we are. Think about it. Here we have an occult-themed fashion show being held in a church of all places. The picture above is a drag queen dressed as Satan. This is an in-your-face occult spectacle. Folks, why is this happening now? I mean, what's really going on here? But I digress. This is an in-your-face occult spectacle, one that we should rail against and cry out that the hour is late. Can you imagine this happening 50 years ago? In my opinion, it never would have. And thus, I would posit this is yet another sign of the times. We are told from the biblical prophetic narrative, the spirit of a living God clearly says that in the latter days, some will abandon the faith and follow deceiving spirits and things taught by demons. Whoa! I'm not making it up, folks. That was scripted about 2,000 years ago. I will say it again because it's prophetic. What's found on the pages of our Bibles is a thread of prophecy that goes through Genesis to the book of Revelation. It's not religion. It's not sitting in some church someplace with stained glass windows and monks with funny haircuts and saints and statues and rosary beads and dominos. It's none of that. It's a personal relationship. Most of it has been obfuscated by the organization that was set up to promulgate it, for crying out loud. I'll read it again. The Spirit of a living God clearly says that in the latter times, some will abandon the faith and follow deceiving spirits and things taught by the demonic, things taught by demons. Demons are very real, folks. Are you aware that the people who engage in these Ghostbuster deals, many of them become oppressed and some possessed. They're oppressed and some are actually possessed from these entities. And they seek out help because they can't get rid of them, because they don't know how to get rid of them. Okay, let me get back. In the so-called fashion show, a manifestation of his ancient prophetic text, is this so-called fashion show, I'll read it again, is the so-called fashion show a manifestation of this ancient prophetic text which I just read? You be the judge. In closing, today's short post, when occult-themed events that are overt like this one in London become the norm, it is a chilling sign, in my opinion, of just how late the hour really is. Make no mistake about it. Satan is the god of this world. And by the way, Satan is the accuser. He comes to rob, kill, and destroy. Satan is the god of this world, and for now he is in control. He gives his power and prestige to those who will worship him. Think about all the Super Bowl halftime shows that have blatantly occult themes. Just think about that. Think about the music awards, the TV shows like Lucifer, the movies like It, and on it goes. For those of us who have the Spirit of Living God dwelling inside of them, we are truly strangers in a strange land. Even so, come, Lord Jesus, come. If you don't think that we are living in a supernatural world and is controlled by a very dark force, then what do you think is going on? Why is it that you go to a movie and the body count is in 50s or 100s? Why is it movies like It becomes box office smash, break all sorts of records? Why? Why go see this kind of violent, murderous, twisted, insane stuff? What is it? Why are we inundated with it? Why is it the halftime show with Madonna, a blatant Illuminati song fest? Why is it that Katy Perry comes riding in on a beast? Are you kidding me? Are you flipping kidding me?
I mean, how bad does it have to get? I'll be posting something about Lady Gaga, who has gone on the record stating that years ago, she gave her soul to this very well-dressed, interesting man that appeared to her. And now she's trying to get out, and she can't get out because she's already done it. There is a way out. If she's listening to this, there is a way out. The music business, think about it. The music business, think about Katy Perry with the so-called exorcism at the Grammys. I mean, are you kidding me? This is how far down the rabbit hole we are. You know, 50 years ago, stuff like this didn't exist. It's blatant occult nonsense in our faces. From fashion shows to TVs to movies, it's everywhere, absolutely everywhere. And there's a reason for it. Things are ramping up. The God of this world knows, in my opinion, that his time is getting short. And he's starting to wonder what he's going to have to do. And that's why all this is ramping up. Look, folks, September 23rd, the update, it was a big brouhaha. And I weighed in on it. I did a video on my YouTube channel. And I just said, and by the way, that's L.A. Marzulli, please subscribe to our YouTube channel. And I just said, nothing's going to happen. Because people, oh, we're going to get out of here. Oh, the church is going to go up. I believe in that. I believe in what is known as the rapture. But we've heard this almost every Rosh Hashanah for decades. And the problem is that why all this is going on, real signs are happening. We had the hurricane in Houston. We had the hurricane in Florida. Irma, then we had Maria in Puerto Rico, which basically devastated the island. I mean, are you kidding me? Half the western United States is on fire. Earthquakes that are just through the roof. Are you aware that ancient biblical prophetic texts warn? There's a punch list. Wars and rumors of wars. Check. Just think of Rocket Man. Think of the ongoing war in Afghanistan. Think of the ongoing wars in the Middle East and elsewhere. Wars and rumors of wars. Check. Famines. Check. Pestilence. Check. Earthquakes in diverse places. When this was written 2,000 years ago, how would you know of an earthquake in Japan if you lived, let's say, in Israel? You wouldn't know. There's no way. Now my iPhone pings. It's all. What about the 8.2 in Mexico, followed by a 7-pointer, followed by another one yet last, you know, and then in Japan, Fukushima. I think it was a 6-point something that happened just last week in Fukushima. Los Angeles, California is so overdue. And then you've got the Cascadia fault line, the New Madrid fault line. You've got the idea of Yellowstone that might blow. Portugal is engulfed in flames. People are setting fires. I mean, the world is just going nutso. Meanwhile, the left-wing media, it's all Trump's fault. No matter what it is, it's Donald Trump's fault. And I'm going to get back into that because when I get back, I'm going to get into something very controversial. I know I'm going to tick off a whole bunch of people, but that's, unless I can, look, right now we still have the First Amendment. The anti-fascist, the anti-fa people don't want that. They don't want free speech. They don't. And I'll talk about that when I get back. You're listening to Acceleration Radio right here on KGRA. Keep it right here, folks. I'll see you on the other side of the break.

.net and check it out. Prepare, because things do happen in this crazy, chaotic world. Ladies and gentlemen, I am your intrepid host, L.A. Marzulli. This is the New Acceleration Radio right here on KGRA. You know, before I get into my next topic, you heard a little 30-second commercial for, in their own words, UFOs are real. You can watch the show, 40 minutes of it for free. It's an hour and 37 minutes long. You can watch 40 minutes of it for free just by going to my YouTube channel, L.A. Marzulli. Then you can go to Vimeo, L.A. Marzulli, and you can rent it and watch the rest of the movie for like $9.99. When you do that, you support our work. You keep us going. You keep me going. And I just thank you ahead of time. But you can watch the first 40 minutes of it and judge for yourself. These are people that have had encounters with UFOs up close and personal. Everything from the close encounters of the first kind all the way up to fourth kind, where people are taken, there's missing time, there's implants. Al's testimony, riveting. At one point, the entire car is lifted into the ship, and he's got 4 hours of missing time, and the car is lowered from the ship like this and lands on the ground. The engine starts itself, and the car drives itself till Al can put his hands on the wheel. I mean, if that's not high strangeness, I don't know what is. But Al's testimony is really interesting. He got a hold of me when he encountered what I can only call a hybrid. And this hybrid was not very good. And the eyes shifted and went reptilian. And he ran out of there and he contacted me and we got him out of it. And it's been years now since he's had another incident. And now he's telling other people what this is. So, you know, you can you can hear what you want to hear, or you can hear from a myriad of people who come on the record in their own words. Nothing is edited in the sense that what they say, I'm not cherry picking things. I'm not trying to make it, well, I said this, but LA twisted it to make it look like we're not doing that. Unlike some shows, we didn't do that. In their own words, whatever they say, except for, you know, obviously if they stutter or something or they lose their place, I'll cut and edit that. But what they say, what their testimony is, which is true, is on the record. And by the way, we've had several people say it's the best UFO documentary that they've ever seen. Okay, enough of these shameless plugs. Free speech. The First Amendment allows me to say what I want to say. In places like Saudi Arabia, Pakistan, and other places, India, certain places in India, you cannot say, you cannot criticize the government. In China, for instance, you cannot criticize the government. In Saudi Arabia, you cannot criticize the government. In Pakistan, you cannot openly criticize Islam. So free speech is not so free when you think about it. That doesn't give me the right to yell fire in a theater. But as the First Amendment in our Constitution, and make no mistake about it, there is an element in this country that wants to divide us and tear us down. That's what's going on, in case you're wondering. And the media is absolutely complacent with it. Free speech allows me to say what I want to say on KGRA without fear of reprisal from our government. Now, to a point that's true. But the last president that we had, and face it, I'm a conservative voice who's also a born-again spirit-filled Christian. And certain sections or factions of the government don't like what I had to say when Mr. Obama was president. So much so, and we've known this before, the IRS is used as a way to go after people like me. Just like YouTube is demonetizing certain conservative news sites. Now, who's sitting there at behind the desk looking at my YouTube video and demonetizing it and saying, well, it's not ad friendly? I mean, how is that done? How is that done? Is it not ad friendly because I'm saying something that's against the person's worldview who is sitting there and they're making the judgment? See where this goes? Unless it's free speech, including hate speech. And let me make this really clear. I don't agree with anything

that the Ku Klux Klan says on any level, in any way, shape, or form. However, as much as I despise the Klan and despise the neo-Nazis, they have the right to say what they want to say. It's protected by the First Amendment. I can disagree with it. I can blog against it vehemently and will do so and have done so in the past. And I can voice my opinion. But the moment we begin to marginalize free speech, to say, well, you know, that's offensive, we can't go. The moment we do that, then we're down a slippery slope. Then who is the arbitrator and who decides what is good speech and what is hate speech? See where I'm going with this? The fact that I can still talk about Islam in this country and the threat of radical Islam in this country is amazing. You can no longer do that in Canada. You can no longer do that in other places in Europe. That is now deemed hate speech. It's not hate speech. If I'm talking about radical Islam and the fact that radical Islam seeks through the means of jihad to destroy the infidel, which is you and me. And by the way, guaranteed that last statement will get me demonetized on YouTube. Think about it, folks. That being said, there is a war in this country, a culture war in this country between traditionalists who hold to the values and tenets of our Constitution and our democracy. However, you know, and it's this wrong and that wrong, and we had slavery and what we did to the American Indians. You'll get no argument from me. Those are, no pun intended, black marks against our culture. But would you rather live in the former Soviet Union where 80, 90 million people were killed in the gulags? Would you rather live now in in Red China, communist-controlled China, where 70, 80, or 90 million people have perished in the gulags? Would you like to live in North Korea, where you have no rights, and it's a whole system of secret police, and people are brutally tortured? Would you like to live in Venezuela, where the whole economy is completely destroyed, all because of socialism? Hello, Bernie Sanders. Why doesn't Bernie move to Venezuela and let us know how good it is? I mean, I can name other countries. Would you like to live in Pakistan, where if you say anything that can be deemed against Islam, boom, you can be sentenced to death? That's not free speech. It's not free speech. A person can come to this country and do so in a legal way, and they can attain anything that they want to. And don't tell me you can't. That's nonsense. If you have a dream, you can attain your dream. You may have to work 80 hours a week to get there, but you can get there. And people who are hardworking and work the system, they can achieve greatness if they want to. Where else can a man like Barack Hussein Obama, a product basically of the radical 60s, a white mother, a black African American, come together, broken family, and aspire to become president of the United States? Bully for him. Did he have help along the way? Yeah, he did. I get that. Everybody has a helping hand. But he made himself. Make no mistake about it. He's eloquent and he's well-spoken. Not that I voted for him and not that I agree with his policies, his political agenda. I certainly don't. But my hat is off to the man because he worked hard to get where he is. And he attained the highest office in the land. That being said, there's in the NFL, and I can't believe I actually have to address this, but I do. All these players, many of these players, are now kneeling during the national anthem. And they are kneeling because Colin Kaepernick started this thing last year. And they were doing it because of police brutality, white policemen against black perpetrators, which is what happened in Ferguson. And even though the jury comes out and said, wait a minute, you know, what we saw, the media spun all this thing and blew it up and created this race war, someone bust in professionally paid demonstrators
to demonstrate in Ferguson and fan the flame. Is there police brutality in this country? Yes, there is. But let me ask you something. Why aren't these same players pointing to black-on-black crime, which, by the way, is through the roof? Through the flipping roof. Black-on-crack, black-on-black killings. All you got to do is go to Chicago and look at the body count, which is happening there. No one talks about that. Why are black people in their own communities killing other black people? Why not kneel to that? Why not do something about that instead of kneeling during our national anthem? If you don't like the country, if you can't stand for the national anthem, why don't you leave? I'm not going to watch the Super Bowl this year unless this thing changes. And people are now booing in the stands, and people are, you know, just not going. The NFL, as last I checked, the stats, 65 to 70% are black in the NFL. And if they continue down this road, these people are paid millions of dollars to essentially play a game. Because that's what it is, folks. At the end of the day, if I asked you who won the Super Bowl 20 years ago, you can't tell me unless you're a diehard fan. I certainly have no idea. It's a game. It's a game. It's a game. It's a game. It's a pastime. People go to relax. People go to be entertained. People go to get excited and root their team on. People don't need to have political statements made by men who are paid millions of dollars to play a game. Do that on your own time. And shame on the owners for not standing up. So we'll see how far this goes. We'll see what kind of pushback. Meanwhile, and I know I'm going to get in lots of trouble for this one, but that's what I do. Over the weekend, I watched the Black Music Awards, okay? Some amazing artists were there. I didn't watch the whole show, but I watched some of it. And there were Lifetime Achievement Awards, and it was really great. And some of the music was fantastic. Other parts of the music, I couldn't relate to at all. It's just, I've never been a fan of rap. I agree with Quincy Jones, who's a black music producer, that it's cursing with a beat. Not all of it is, but a lot of it is. And so I just, as a musician myself, and I, by the way, the Nightcar song, I wrote and played all the instruments on that. So people ask Grace Hobbs, our engineer, you know, what the heck, where can I buy that song? You can go on YouTube or on iTunes and punch in Zulli, Z-U-L-L-I, Marzulli. Just punch in Zulli and you can buy, you can download it. I forget what it costs, but it's the Nightcar Suite, Riding in the Nightcar. And if you're interested, that's how you can get it. So I'm a musician myself, and I don't really care for rap music, but millions of people do, and that's fine. Free country, free speech. Do what you want to do, listen to what you want to listen to. That's your prerogative. But it's my right to say I don't like it, and I don't. What I have umbrage with, and can you imagine if it was reversed instead of the Black Music Awards, right? It was the White Only Music Awards. I mean, let's put the shoe on the other foot. What if it was the White Only Music Awards? Are you kidding me? The ACLU would be all over it. The left-wing media would be having a stinking field day with this thing, but no one says a peep. Is it reverse discrimination? Is it because in this country, blacks were shut out from the music industry? I remember seeing banners, "Don't buy Negro records," from the 60s and from the 50s. Look, I get it. Before the Martin Luther King era, and I'm a student of history, there was still Jim Crow in the South. There was still segregation in the South. I get that. That's what, 1965? It's not that long ago, folks. It's not. It's not. And so the country is still healing from the wounds of slavery. You know, and I get that. I get it, you know, as far as I can get it. But my family were Italian. And we came over here in 1898. So we had nothing to do
with slavery, number one. Number two, we had nothing to do with the incarceration and the reservation system of a Native American, which again is another black mark against our country. It was wrong what we did to the Native American. Slavery was wrong. I get that. But you can't start tearing down statues and rewriting history. That's what the communists do. It's part of our culture. It's part of our culture. When we look at that statue, it reminds us that there was a war. There was a civil war. And it tore the country apart. But don't get rid of the statue. That's what the communists did. That's what Hitler did. They rewrite history. These are our roots, like them or not. They are our roots. Embrace them. Embrace them and fight for change. In our declaration, there's a line which says, all men are created equal. Why is that there? Are you aware that no other document in the history of the world before the Declaration of Independence had ever stated that? All men, in the eyes of God, all men are created equal. Revolutionary thinking, revolutionary thought. All men are created equal. And that's what Martin Luther King could point back to when he stood up and said, if I'm wrong, then our Constitution is wrong. If I'm wrong, then the Bible is wrong. Because the Declaration got it from the Bible, where there was neither Greek or barbarian, slave or free, men or women, for all are the same under the Messiah. I mean, you want to talk about what's in the biblical prophetic narrative, there it is. Greek or barbarian, slave or free, man or woman, all are equal in Christ. Go figure. That's revolutionary when that was written almost 2,000 years ago. An absolute revolutionary thought. And that's what the Declaration of Independence is pointing back to. And that's what Martin Luther King could stand up and say, if I'm wrong, you know, if we can't get the freedom, then the Declaration is a sham and the Bible is a sham. But he stood on that, and you can't argue with that. You can't argue with that. What are you going to say? We're not all created equal? What I mean by this, certain people have certain talents. When you look at a quarterback or a running back, you know, that man has been gifted with a talent. He can run really fast, which is why he's in the NFL. And he's got moves. He's really good, which is why he makes $4 or $5 million a year, or whatever he makes. Whatever he makes. It's a God-given talent. Now, I'll never run that fast. I never will. So what I mean is, I'm not talking about talents, because that, you know, some are gifted, certainly gifted more than others. Others of us who are mere mortals have to really work hard to get anywhere in this life. And some, you know, will work at menial tasks all their lives. So it's uneven in that respect. However, I afford you the same rights that I would want afforded to me, because I look at you as created in the image and likeness of God. Therefore, our rights come from Him, not from the state. And you got to understand that, folks. That's what's at stake here. That these inalienable rights come from up there. They are God-given. The state does not. I don't need Jerry Brown to give me my inalienable rights. I don't need Jerry Brown or President Obama or Donald Trump to give me my First Amendment rights or my Second Amendment rights. I don't need them to do that. The rights to pursue liberty and freedom. Incredible. So I would hope that the players in the NFL rethink this, because all they're doing is creating divisiveness. And at some point, you know, people just say, I've had enough. You know, I'm not the bad guy here. I'm not the bad guy here. How many black-on-black murders are there in a year versus cops killing a black man? Which may or may not be wrong or right. I don't know. I wasn't there in Ferguson. But apparently, and I don't know what the truth really is. Apparently, this guy did some bad stuff. And he charged a cop
Whether that's true or not, I don't know. But then on the other hand, I can look at Rodney King. And I can tell you that Rodney King was beaten with an inch of his life. And that never should have happened. Is there police brutality? Absolutely. I get that. And when we find it, and when we find police people, police men and women who are racist, there's a correction. Because that's our country. But we can't control everything, folks. We can't do that. And mistakes are made. And sometimes those mistakes are horrific. Absolutely horrific. But look at the black-on-black crime, specifically the crime of murder, that happens every single weekend in Chicago and other cities. That's what they should focus on. That's what they should focus on. Oh, and by the way, Chicago is a gun-free zone. Can't carry a gun in Chicago. How's that working out for them? I want to get into something. And I've only got a couple of minutes to do this. But the truth about transgenderism, there is a satanic occult dynamic to this. And I probably don't have enough time to really address it. 50 years ago, no one knew what the words transgender meant. Now, as young as 4 or 5, oh, well, you know, how to tell whether your son or daughter might be transgender. Are you kidding me? It's less than 2% of the population. And psychiatrists have gone on the record saying you can't change someone's gender. You can't do that. A couple of weeks ago on 60 Minutes, I didn't see the program, but I heard about it. There was a boy who wanted to become a girl, and so he started taking hormones and hormone blockers and everything else, and he grew breasts. And around, I guess he's 14 or 15 now, and he has a change of heart. He's not sure that he wants to go through with it. So he stopped the whole process. And this is the problem with transgenderism. And I'm gonna shake some trees here. There's no way they're going to monetize this video. Are you kidding me? Let me see. All the hot button issues I've talked about, they're going to demonetize it, folks, because I'm not ad friendly. LA's not ad friendly here. I'm sorry, Mr. Margiuli, we have to demonetize you because you're not ad friendly. You have to be politically correct. And talking about transgenders like this is not politically correct. Smack. Are you kidding me? Where's my free speech? Where's my First Amendment? I think, for the most part, a lot of these men and women are completely confused. For the most part. And that's, you can't change your DNA. You can't. You can go through all the cosmetic procedures. You can get your testicles removed and your penis inverted. You can't. That's what happens if you're a transgender, going from male to female. And you can grow breasts. And you can take all the hormones you want. Your DNA will always show that you are a male. Likewise, in similar fashion, if you're a female, you can take male hormones, you can grow a beard, you can get your breasts reduced. The whole deal. You can get injections to look more muscular, and you can get an artificial penis, which really doesn't work, but I digress. But your DNA will always show you that you're female, will always tell that you're female. These are cosmetic procedures, which, in my opinion, and I've done some research on it. There's one guy, by the way, who's a Christian transgender. He went from male to female, and I think he lived as, I forget his name, he lived as a female for, I think, 8 to 12 years, and then came out of it. And now he is, you know, telling other people and warning them of the dangers. But there's a cult dynamic to this, which I didn't have time to get into because I'm down to basically, you know, 1 minute. But the fallen angels are obsessed with the female form. Completely obsessed with it. There's a Greek word Russ Dizdar taught me, metaskismatosai. These entities have the ability to shapeshift into anything that they want to. And you know what? Next week I'm going to pick that up again because we're basically out of time. Folks, you're listening to Acceleration Radio right here on KGRA. Check it out. Pick up our Fatima DVD. It's selling like hotcakes. We thank you for those of you who are patronizing us. It's wonderful. It keeps the lights on in the studio. It keeps us working. Where I'm actually working on part 2 of the Fatima series.
What we discovered there was mind-boggling, and you'll see more of that in part two. But pick up part one. It will be on Vimeo around October 1st. You'll be able to rent it for about $9.99. That's all the time we have for it. You're listening to Acceleration Radio, the new Acceleration Radio, right here on KGRA. Remember, folks, I will see you either on the air or in the air. Thanks for watching.

0: The producers of this film realize is that this work may be deemed controversial, even before watching what it will reveal. We want to state here that we are not going to disparage anyone's belief system on any account. That is not our intention. That being said, millions of people gather at Fatima every year making pilgrimages there. Millions of Muslims encircle the Kaaba stone in Mecca. Hindus celebrate Guru Puja. Buddhists worship at thousands of temples. People have the right to believe what they want to, and we respect the rights of those who may have different beliefs than we do. Thus, while this film is about the events of Fatima, which happened 100 years ago, we will focus primarily on the phenomena.
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0: October 13, 1917, which has become to be known as the Miracle of the Sun. You will hear from a variety of scientists, scholars, theologians, historians, researchers, and others who will weigh in on the events of October 13th. We will present the facts, mostly taken from the 1917 original documents, an interrogation of the many witnesses who were present at Fatima.

0: Welcome, ladies and gentlemen, to another week. I'm surprised we haven't all been exterminated by the New World Order by now. 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And we now have a new show clock at AFR, so we basically just get straight on into it because I don't know what the reason was for changing it, but I like the changes because it means that straight off the bat I get to talk to my fabulous, remarkable, and allegedly incredibly nice sounding lovely guests like Devi Kidd from Devi.com. Founder and director of the Project on Winning Economic Reform, a project on an ongoing educational effort and not an organization. She's an author, an article writer, and all-round good girl. 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
1: Well, it's nice to be on your show. Thank you.
0: Oh, you're very welcome. Hey, well, I'd love it if you could just give you the audience and of course myself, I'm not terribly familiar with your work, just a bit of background so we know where we stand, and then we'll just get on into it.
1: I'm really just an average American, and about 21 years ago I started researching fiat currency and the central banks. Here in the United States we call it the Federal Reserve, and one thing led to another, and I learned about the plans for a world government merging the United States with Canada and Mexico as part of the regional governance that they want to force on us. And so I gave up my career to devote full time to educating Americans about these plans and also how government systems here in the U.S. actually work so that people have the right ammunition when they go after their elected officials. So that's what I've been doing, and in between doing almost 3,000 radio shows since then. And I'm married to a retired Army colonel, and I have two little girl dogs, live in a house in Texas. I'm really an average person, but I just felt way back then that this was so very serious, and I was very fortunate, you know, that my husband had adequate income and I didn't have to work anymore. So that was back then, and here I am today.
0: Yeah, it's always good when you don't have to work anymore and you find that your workload increases somewhat.
1: Yeah, about 10, 12 hours a day.
0: Yeah. I mean, yesterday was my only day off and started working at 7:30 in the morning and stopped working at 11:30 at night. And I was like, hey, that was an awesome day off.
1: Well, things are very serious for all of us worldwide, for all people of all countries. What's going on directly affects all of us. And the money cartels, these global elites, they want to pigeonhole all of us, take away our freedoms, and to serve them, to serve the interests, their needs. And, of course, constant warmongering and invasions of countries and this horrible invasion by the United States of Libya, which has nothing to do with humanitarian reasons, is just over the top. And our cowardly Congress over here, I call them the outlaw Congress, because they no longer pay any attention to our Constitution. They're too sissified to stand up and go up against this usurper in the White House.
0: You know, I think you're right, actually. I mean, the Congress and the New Zealand Parliament, and indeed this is symptomatic of the entire world, wouldn't you agree, is that they've all been psychologically castrated and become somewhat limp-wristed of late, to the point where any challenge that is presented, oh, we're going to acquiesce. And, of course, this is of detriment to our nations as a whole and the entire world, because what I'm really seeing here, particularly with this announcement that Osama bin Laden, who's been dead for 10 years,
1: that's right,
0: has now been found, you know. And, incidentally, this is right at the time when Mr. Usurper, Barack H. O'Barry, our Lord and Saviour, has got his birth certificate going through the Supreme Court being investigated. Is that true, or have I been misinformed?
1: No. None of the cases that have reached the have here in the United States, when you want to petition the U.S. Supreme Court, it's called a writ for certiorari, and only about 50 cases a year ever get that far. And so far, three of the cases, and this was more than a year ago, that actually reached what they call the conference point, they were all kicked out. And in all honesty, I believe, as some of the best constitutional attorneys who have decades of experience believe, is that the U.S. Supreme Court doesn't have the authority to remove Obama from office. There is a statute written back in the 70s here in the United States. It's called a quo warranto. And it was written specifically to remove a usurper from public office. A usurper meaning somebody who has usurped the office, somebody who sits in office who legally has no authority to sit there. And so, and this happened, 10, 12 years ago. There was a man who worked in the federal government in Washington, D.C. He filed a quo warranto with the U.S. Attorney's Office in Washington, D.C., and it was accepted. And the process from that point on no longer involved the man who made the complaint. The U.S. attorney then became the attorney for the people of the United States. It went in front of a jury, and this employee was removed, just like Hillary Clinton should have been removed as Secretary of State under the Emoluments Clause of the U.S. Constitution. And in fact, a lawsuit was filed over 2 years ago by Judicial Watch on behalf of a 19-year diplomat in the Foreign Service. So he had what's called standing, which is a hallucination by the courts when they don't want to deal with something. Unfortunately, Judicial Watch filed a regular lawsuit instead of using the quo warranto. But like I said, that statute was written for exactly the problem that we have with the putative president here, Obama. Of course, you never know what name to use because we know that he's used five aliases. We have no idea, besides the fact that he was born with dual citizenship, regarding his adoption by his stepfather, Lolo Santoro.
0: Yeah, yeah. What are his five aliases? I know Barry Satoro is one.
1: Is Barry Satoro, Barry Dunham, Barack Hussein Obama. I'm trying to remember the other two, and I've written about it so many times. Do you take breaks on this show? I'll look it up during the break.
0: Oh, yeah.
1: Okay.
0: It matters not. we're not the ultimate android info matrix individual creatures here, are we? You know, we're just average human beings, and we can't remember everything. But that's why we have notes and computers, so we don't have to remember anything. It's called reference notes, people.
1: Well, I've written thousands of columns over the years, literally thousands of them, and sometimes I have to go back and find my own stuff using a search engine because I've written so much.
0: Yeah, I can relate to that. Now with this recent Osama Photoshop death. what's your take on this? Because we posted an article on Guerrilla Media, years of deceit, U.S. openly accepts bin Laden being dead a long time. And that classic photo of Osama with his hand up in the air and he's wearing the sort of the white turban type thing?
1: Oh, yeah.
0: And his beard has sort of like the grey down the front, but there's no grey to the sides or anything like that. Well, that's like a 10-year-old photo taken back in 1998. And now this death photo, he has the exact same coloration on his beard than he did. You know, how could he not age in 10 years? Unless, of course, his body's been on ice that whole time.
1: Well, we know for a fact that he was, in 2001, he was being treated for kidney failure. He was on dialysis. We know that to be a fact. And he was in a Pakistani military hospital on September 2001. That was the day before 9/11. So that's been verified. And back in 2006, a man named Eric Haney went on a radio show and said that bin Laden was killed in the massive bombing of Tora Bora in Afghanistan on December 15th of 2001, I contacted Eric Haney, and he was kind enough to respond to me that, yes, bin Laden was killed that day. Now, who is this Eric Haney? Is this some guy, you know, mouthing off? Eric Haney is a retired command master sergeant in the United States Army. For more than 20 years, he served in the Army's most demanding combat units as a combat infantryman, as a ranger, and get this, ultimately he was the founding member and 8-year veteran of the Army's super-secret counterintelligence arm, the Delta Force. So, back in 2006, Haney said, yes, he was killed that day, and I would venture to guess that Haney has excellent contacts in the military. Do I believe anything coming out of Obama's mouth? No. Do I believe the CIA? No. These people are prolific liars. They're habitual liars. There's no reason to believe it. And as you said, Vinny, for a man of his age 10 years ago who was on dialysis quite frequently, I don't believe that he not only wouldn't age, but what was he doing in a compound 1 hour outside the capital in Pakistan? I mean, was he just there waving a flag? Here I am! Come and get me! I don't believe it. I don't believe it.
0: Oh, yeah.
1: And the other laughable, if it wasn't so serious, is the fact that we buried him at sea in keeping with the Islamic tradition. Since when did the CIA or the American government ever care about something like that when you're talking about a terrorist? Give me a break. Dump them in the ocean.
0: It's like, hey, you know, I don't know, invading a country unilaterally and using depleted uranium weapons to the extent possible where the contamination so rife that 1 in 4 Iraqi babies is born deformed. And, but, you know, with the so-called worst terrorist in the world, man, we really need to respect Islam in this respect.
1: It is tragic about the depleted uranium. What we've done over here, I like to say, in our name, because it's being done in our name, America, what we have done, we've killed more than 1 million civilians, as you say. The cancer rate in Iraq is up like 4,400%. Not to mention that we're killing our own soldiers. I mean, this is, and the depleted uranium destroys the soil for the farmers over there who farmed that land for centuries, but it ruins the soil for up to 400 years. What in God's name are they doing in our name? And yet, look at the number of Americans who sit on their well-padded backsides and are more concerned with Dancing with the Stars and some American Idol or whatever. All this garbage on TV. It's like sitting on your couch watching TV while your house is burning down around you. You sit there and do nothing? Apparently so.
0: Hey, one thing that sort of drew my suspicion, I had no evidence to back this up or whatever. You know when Iraq was first invaded and they toppled that sort of statue of Saddam in the middle of the square in Baghdad, right, you know? Mm-hmm. And allegedly the Iraqis were all coming in and going, yay, Saddam's gone. And it turns out that they were all basically U.S. troops.
1: not only that, but this morning I was looking at pictures of thousands of people in, let's see, Pakistan, the citizens there, a couple thousand of them, jumping up and down, screaming death to America.
0: Well, you know, that sounds nice. And what I was alluding to here was that contrasting that with, say, the announcement of Osama bin Laden's death and the almost instantly, for some reason, all these incredibly young, not a single one overweight, as far as I could see, men and women managed to be outside the White House screaming USA, USA, with flags all over the place. And the first thing that popped to mind was Baghdad. It looked exactly the same thing to me. And they just got a whole bunch of US troops out there for this big frickin' psyop to say, everybody's happy now. But, you know, that's just total theory and assumption on my part, and I have no evidence to back it up. But that's the first thing that came to my mind.
1: Well, it's all big political theater. The American people, as well as the people around the world, they're all being played again with the complicity of what they call here in the United States the mainstream media. It's beyond putrid, and it's deteriorating at a greater speed. The timing of this alleged shootout, which was supposedly happened April the 29th, comes at a time when the usurper in the White House desperately needed something to give him a boost. There is a very large case that was had oral arguments this morning in Los Angeles, California, in front of the Ninth Circuit Court of Appeals. We call it the Silly Circuit because it's the most overturned court in the country. But this is a case almost 3 years old having to deal with the birth certificate issue. And yet there isn't a peep about it in any of the media, print or electronic. Everything has been focused on getting Osama bin Laden. So the American people are distracted once again while something else was going on, not to mention the fact that there's a book coming out May the 17th by a man named Dr. Jerome Corsi. It's called Where's the Birth Certificate? Corsi wrote the book Unfit for Command, which torpedoed John Kerry's run for the White House. That book destroyed John Kerry's chances to become president of this country. This new book is going to destroy Obama. And so I believe, you know, that Obama produced his birth certificate, produced bin Laden's alleged body and all of that.
0: In a very Hollywood-type fashion, my very special guest is Devi Kidd, coming at us live from the USSA, the new Soviet Socialist Republic. And we'll be right back after this break.

0: been assassinated by US Special Forces. Just like all the innocent people in Afghanistan and Iraq. But unfortunately, I don't think that this is the case with Osama bin Laden, because unlike those who think that MSNBC, BBC, CNN, and all those other three-letter adjectives are all full of crap, I'm not going to listen to them whatsoever. However, the alternative press instantly has debunked this bin Laden crap. Okay, seriously, it's been that easy, don't you think, Debbie? That they've got all this really crap as photoshopped documents and whatever the heck, trying to convince us. And you know, if they think that they can just get Barack H. O'Barry to step out on the red frickin' carpet to deliver some description of breaking news address, that all of a sudden everybody around the world is going to be totally and utterly convinced by this, they're frickin' joking. Okay, and not to mention, even if Osama bin assassinated was actually dead, does that mean that, oh, let's pull out of Afghanistan, let's pull out of Iraq because the war on terror is over? Not! and this goes back to you know anything about a cult ceremony? Because I interviewed a guy, I think it was Ricky Ray, not too long back. And we talked about this royal wedding, and what he said is it's something along the lines of a big occult ritual, and Kate Middleton and the royal family, for example, have these specific bloodlines that mean something, I forget which, but in order to complete the full ritual and have it all good and stuff, they have to have this this high-profile sacrifice. It's called the Divine Fool or something like that, and I've been telling people, you know, if somebody extremely high profile, if it gets released that they're dead, you know that it's part of that ritual, and here we are. But, you know, I can't ascertain that because I don't have the proper information. But, you know,
1: this is how the global elites do it. They create the boogeyman. They create the specter of fear, of terrorism, using their own assets because it's too well documented that Osama bin Laden was a CIA asset. He was an ally of the United States. So what they do is create the bad guy after they created him as the good guy, and then they create terror, and the way to fix it is more wars. The way to keep us safe is more draconian laws that shred the Bill of Rights, which, of course, the government has no authority to do. The Bill of Rights didn't give the government any authority. It was included at the insistence of Patrick Henry. He filibustered for 33 days just for the Second Amendment of the 10 Bill of Rights. Without him, it wouldn't be in there. But this is an old game. This has been played over and over and over. And the global governing ruling elites, Communist China, the Soviet Union, or Russia, whatever you want to call it, and the United States, are the worst. And I'm sorry to say that. I love my country, but I do not like the people who have hijacked a free nation and turned us into a warmongering nation where, in our name, they go out and slaughter innocent men, women, and children while filling their pockets. And when you said a little while ago about the outlaw Congress here in the United States, they're gutless cowards is what they are. A lot of them are multi-millionaires, and they do what they're told. And their quest and lust for power is they can't control it. That's all they care about. Get me reelected. I'm a big man. I'm a U.S. congressman. I'm a U.S. senator. Look at what we can do to you. And we can do it in a heartbeat because the United States military is so superior in our name. Not in mine. Not nobody I know. That's why we're fighting so hard to get rid of these miscreants and dirtbag traitors in our Congress. And hopefully our states of the Union, we have 50 sovereign states that created this monster out there in Washington, and they have the ability to curtail and kill, metaphorically speaking, a lot of the bad things that are coming out. But it really has to be the people of the world who have to stand up against their own governments that are adopting these totalitarian policies and these never-ending, quote, wars of liberation. Nobody's being liberated. People are being murdered. I haven't had a chance to look into it too much, but allegedly, supposedly, we dropped a few bombs a couple of days ago and killed Gaddafi's son and three grandbabies. You know, what kind of war is that? I got off another radio show an hour before I was come on this one, and this is one of the things I brought up. You know, Vinny, how much do we really know about what goes on in Libya from day to day? We don't. So I went and did some research and found out that Muammar Gaddafi was very popular with the people of Libya. For one thing, he built a water irrigation system in their country that is now considered the ninth wonder of the world, what he did to bring water to that country. Second of all, the people in Libya have free health care, free schooling, free subsidized government housing. The people are not as wretched as has been made out to be. And these ragtag rebels out there, some of them we know are Al-Qaeda, but if you're going to stand up and start a war with your own government, you darn well better have a game plan. These so-called rebels are like boxes of chickens. Nobody knows what's going on. And so what happens? The United States, without a formal declaration of war, an illegitimate president starts firing a million-dollar bomb, several of them, I think 12 the first day, and we kill civilians. For what? Humanitarian reasons? What, is this Alice in Wonderland in the Looking Glass? Everything is upside down? It is truly shameful.
0: Yeah, I mean, it's basically, we're living in the great age of deceit, and I don't know. It's like I'm a young guy, and I'm not sure whether or not deception has ever been to this point in history, or whether or not it's just a continuation and natural progression. And with preemptive wars, you know, it goes back to the what was it called? Project for the New American Century. They talked about, you know, staging terror attacks. You know, well, I didn't talk about specifically staging terror attacks. Dick Cheney did that later on. saying that they wanted to paint up, U.S. boats under Iranian colors or whatever and attack other U.S. vessels in order to trigger a war with Iran and all of those kind of things in order to maintain U.S. dominance around the world. And, you know, I'm kind of on the side of Congressman Ron Paul when it comes to war, is that don't have any. You know, it's not a bright idea to defend your own country, pull out of everybody else's. And at the moment, according to people like Steve Quayle, there's something like 420,000 foreign troops on U.S. soil currently, you know. And there's a lot of talk about a staged provocation, another false flag terrorism attack that will occur within the United States, and foreign troops will be called in to, you know, calm the population, to introduce martial law and take everybody off to FEMA camps. It's just one thing leading to another, leading to another, leading to another. And incidentally, all these groups that we would be afraid of, like the Al-Qaeda or the Muslim Brotherhood or whatever, incidentally, are all created by the CIA, openly. You know? So why exactly is the U.S. population so afraid of all these things that the U.S. population basically created?
1: Well, I agree with Ron Paul, and it is called the Monroe Document after James Monroe, our fourth president, that the United States would attend to efforts to maintain peace and to defend our country in the North American continent, and to not embroil ourselves over in countries around the world, that we simply have no legitimate reason to do so. But war is business, and business has been booming since September 11th of 2001. And the American people, I'm sorry to say this, because I always try to be fair, but the American people...
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1: They're so darn self-medicated. They're so addicted to sports and porn and booze and drugs. They've shoved crap in their bodies for 20 or 30 years, You know, the obesity rate in this country is, we have 500 people in the state of Texas where I live, a big state, 500 people that weigh more than 500 pounds in this state. Now, when you, yeah, but when your health is so poor, when your mind is doped up on all of these psychotropic drugs like Ritalin and Prozac, and when you have health problems so that I, what I call the constant patient, how can you, and of course, let's not forget the deplorable state of education in the United States. The dumbing down of the schools is a crime against the people of this country. And so you have back-to-back generations that have gone through the government's indoctrination centers where they no longer teach reading, writing, arithmetic. They teach sodomy and how to become a global citizen. They teach, they use propaganda techniques, and so you have tens of millions of Americans who have no ability to think, to concentrate, or to analyze anything more than a 30-second commercial on TV about the latest bag of Dorito chips.
0: Yep, yep. Well, which would probably explain why the ratings are bigger for, Chuck Norris's Total Gym than Fox News. And this is the thing. The American visard as being the greatest country on earth, the richest country on earth, the most well-off and whatnot, in fact, they're the most indebted on earth, they're the least informed on earth, they're the least healthy on earth, and they're the most entertained.
1: And we have a $200 trillion in owing in Social Security, Medicare, and prescription pill plans. Those three things are what they call unfunded mandates to the tune of $200 trillion. This economy is not growing. This economy is rolling down the hill, gathering speed into the abyss, and it's going to slap the American people in the face. People like me have been warning about what's going to happen with this fiat currency and the housing market meltdown that started in July of 2007. That was just the tip. The worst is going to hit in about 8 or 9 months, and the people of this country are going to not, they're not going to be able to handle it because most of them are not informed. They listen to the bilge that comes out of the mouth of the left or the right, both of them lying to the American people. It's an ugly situation. Here, the United States, I feel, has always been very blessed. We are a nation of unlimited resources as far as human resources. We have

0: tech stuff people have. But I explain the difference between the debt and the deficit, because the people in this country, they don't even know. They don't know how this, quote, national debt was created. They don't know really what the deficit is. They don't know that 100% of every penny of their income tax dollars goes to pay the interest on the congressionally created national debt, and all the rest goes to what's called transfer payments. They're all illegal. It goes to the Communist UN, the Bank of International Settlements, the World Bank. Not one penny of your income tax in this country funds a single function of the federal government. That's why these crooks and criminals in the outlaw Congress continue to borrow and refuse to get rid of the unconstitutional Federal Reserve, is because without it, they wouldn't be able to conduct these wars. They wouldn't be able to spend $1 trillion a year on the unconstitutional welfare agency, Health and Human Services. See, they would have to stick to a budget that's based on constitutional revenues like tariffs, excise taxes, taxes on gasoline, cigarettes, alcohol, tobacco, things like that. But as long as this, quote, Federal Reserve continues to rape the American people, this is going to literally blow up, because there isn't enough money. They can only cook the books for so long. We're looking at a disaster in this country, and it's not conjecture, and it's not a conspiracy theory. It's based on numbers that are so gargantuan that it's literally a joke to think that anything can be done at this point. It's sad. You know, my stepfather just died a few months ago, but my mom, you know, she's 84 years old. They've known, my mom and my deceased stepfather, and my family, because I've educated them, and they're...
1: And we'll be right back after this very short break, ladies and gentlemen. My very special guest from Devy.com, that's DEVY.com, and at TheVinnieEastwoodShow.com, join us in the chat room there, and also check out the Bin Laden articles.

0: They sell out the entire human race.
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0: Welcome back. Welcome back, ladies and gentlemen, to the Vinnie Eastwood Show, The Lighter Side of Genocide, proudly brought to you by GorillaMedia.co.nz, New Zealand's alternative media. Top story, years of deceit, US openly accepts Bin Laden being dead a long time. Apparently, Barack H. O'Barry didn't get that memo. My very special guest is Devi Kidd from Devi.com. Welcome back.
2: I'm here.
0: Now we.
2: I sure would love to come. I sure would love to visit your country. You know that.
0: Yeah. Well. Especially now that it's radiation free. Now we have a. We were talking about debts, right? And astronomical is the word I choose to use when I talk about debt and the United States in the same sentence. Because what we've got here is there's the $200 trillion, according to Bloomberg, that the US is in debt to. On top of that, we have the housing bubble that was built up on derivatives, which our Prime Minister, John Key, as a representative for Merrill Lynch of derivatives on the board of the Federal Reserve for 2 years, helped to create $1.4 quadrillion of debt. Okay, as they're loaning out all this money that they created out of thin air to all the people that couldn't actually pay off the debt. And now it turns out that Barack H. O'Barry is in fact giving incentives to banks to foreclose on homes. And it just boggles the mind because the numbers are too huge. The corruption is too great. Those who are trying to maintain their sanity will probably not be able to do it if they actually tried to get to grips with all of this.
2: Well, we know that the banks are keeping two sets of books. They're holding 8 years of inventory of unsold houses. I was just looking at some numbers.

0: yesterday, 70% of every mortgage in Las Vegas, Nevada, is either behind on their payments or in foreclosure. And I think it was 68%, maybe that's a little high, but it was over 50% of mortgages in the United States are at least 1 or more months behind, and something like 32% of the foreclosures at this point or getting ready to, people haven't made a house payment in 11 months, and by the time it gets to foreclosure stage, they haven't made a payment in 17 months. So you have all these banks, they're holding all this paper for all these millions of homes, and they're not getting any revenue from it. And yet they claim that they still have all this money on their books. I know darn well that they don't. They're keeping two sets of books because they don't want everybody to know how weak the banks are. I believe the number now is 139 banks have been taken over by the Federal Deposit Insurance Corporation, and of course they steal from us unlawfully under the Constitution to prop up these banks. That's more than 8,000 branches that have been shut down by the FDIC. It is 25% higher than it was last year, and we're just now entering the month of May. So, yes, things are going to accelerate because next month there's something like 1.2 million houses that are going to flip on what's called an ARM, an adjustable rate mortgage. And with 26 million people unemployed, the people that are not making their payments for 11 months are socking the money away because they know they're going to lose the house, and they're building up enough money to move into an apartment. All of these things swirling around, this, you're looking at truly a catastrophe of monumental proportions.
1: And goodness knows what's going to happen to the... I was just going to say, goodness knows what's going to happen to the 40 million Americans on food stamps.
0: 44 million. And if I remember correctly, there's a lot of banks in Australia lost quite a bit of money in 2008 because they were holding a lot of this bank paper from the United States. So it is a global nightmare. I warned people about this when I was making speeches back in 1994 when I lived out in California, warning people, globalism isn't what you want, because the United States, you don't want to be last in line as the dominoes start to fall. There's no reason on this earth why all of the countries can't remain sovereign, why we can't trade with each other, why we can't be friends to each other. Of course, there's countries in the real world that are evil, like North Korea, like Communist China. They're horrible. I mean, they butcher their own. The list can go on and on. But I don't believe that I get email from around the world. And, thanks to the Internet, the world does shrink a little bit. But I get emails from people who say, I don't hate Americans, the people. I hate your government. I hate your military for what they're doing. I don't hate people who live in Australia or New Zealand or Great Britain or France or Germany or Iraq or I don't hate them. I wish them well. As a matter of fact, about a month ago, I ordered some really nice skin cream from a company in New Zealand. So, I'm not against trading with other countries, but I believe in fair trade because free trade has destroyed our country. And it hasn't done any good for other countries either, because prosperous countries have now had to compete with slave labor in countries like Communist China and Bangladesh and places like that, India, where they, pay $1.46 a day. It is not a workable situation. Fair trade works for everybody.
1: Yeah, I mean, when we talk about free, the word free, to my mind, the meaning has started to change somewhat, and it's translated now, translates literally as slave. So if somebody signs a free trade agreement, they're in fact signing a slave trade agreement where they will quite happily allow their country to be sold off as basically slaves or whatever, outsource all their manufacturing, and then, of course, through World Trade Organization, penalties or whatever if they say, hey, this corporation's dumping copious quantities of poison into our environment. Let's fine them. And then World Trade Organization, World Court come in and say, hey, you signed a slave trade agreement. You're not allowed to do that. And instead, what we're going to do is we're going to charge you for threatening our business. Freaking insane, you know, and it's like the problem is, the problem, yeah, right, as if there's only one. It's yeah, I suppose that is the problem, is that there's not just one problem.
0: Well, that's from the economic standpoint, but, you know, I don't know anybody, and I know a lot of people. I mean, I've been an activist for going on 21 years. I don't know anybody who wants to go and steal the land of another country. I don't know anybody who wants to go kill people in other countries to steal their oil. You know, we don't want that. You know, and we're doing everything we can to, people like me and you, and if you have listeners, we are. But, of course, in our country, vote fraud has controlled our elections since the mid-60s. And the cattle out there, which that's what I call the bulk of the American people, I'm sorry to say, are little better than cattle grazing out in the field. And the only time that they react is when the shadow government prods them in their oversized butts into the right direction. You know, it's the old Sun Tzu's classic art of war. Make your enemy believe, you point them in the right direction so that they ask for their own death, and make them believe it's a good idea. And that's where the American people have gone. They support policies that are suicidal.
1: Now, what do you think about this? Because there's a lot of anti-American sentiment out there, and one of the theories that's been postulated is that things like 9/11 Truth and the Patriot movements and all of that, in conjunction with false flag terror, which will destroy the country from the outside, the Patriot movements are now being sort of co-opted to destroy the country from the inside, to destroy confidence in it. Simultaneously, they'll collapse the dollar, rid out the food supply and all of that. And what I find is that internationally, people just basically hate America, hate Americans, and it's no surprise really. The New World Order's been using it as the bully card at the craps table for goodness knows how long. And I think that's all part of the agenda, because you have to destroy the United States if you want to have any kind of new world system, because you have to destroy the old in order to bring in the new, as they say.
0: Well, that's true, and of course, people around the world, they read what's selected to put in their newspapers, and if they have the internet, they see things out of the United States like CNN and MSNBC, and, you know, the internet has more than 2 billion pages of content, and so it's very difficult, you know, to try to get to people of other countries and say, look, we don't support these policies of our government. You know, we don't want to invade your country. We don't want to kill the innocent people. We don't want it. We're trying to get these people out of office. But we're in trouble. We're in very serious trouble. And if the United States falls, it's going to have a tremendous impact on the world.
1: Yeah, and there's so many people who are calling for the end of the United States, you know, like communist radicals in New Zealand
0: and stuff
1: like that.
0: Well, sure, that's been the goal all along. The Communist International, the communitarian philosophy, I mean, they stoked it up in 1928 at the Fifth Congress in Moscow, where 20 official representatives of the United States attended and signed on to what was called the program. And the key thing at the top of the list at that, quote, convention in Moscow was to create a fake environmental revolution to drain capitalism so that it would go, the United States would go to socialism first and then full communism.
1: All right. Debbie, thank you so much for coming on the show. Debbie Kidd, ladies and gentlemen, at Debbie.com, DEVVY. Thank you so much for coming
0: on
1: the show.
0: Thank you, Vinny. Take care of yourself. Bye-bye.
1: There she goes. Debbie.com. I quite agree with our fabulous board op. Really lovely lady. 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It's the Vinnie Eastwood Show, coming at you live from New Zealand, live from the future, from the fabulous fluoridated capital of Auckland, New Zealand, in the island's slave chain, South Pacific Nation. My very special Kiwi collaborator for today, who's had to leave our slave nation, like most of the other talented people in this country, because you can't make a decent living in this country, even if you wanted to, his name is Simon Kaiwai. Welcome to the show. Simon, you cut out there. I can't hear you.
2: G'day.
1: Sorry, we can't hear you. Sorry, there, Simon. We'll have to reconnect you as soon as we can. Adam, can you? It's terrible. Quite frankly, okay. Your connection's cutting out every couple of seconds. But anyway, keep on trying to talk if you want. I'm not sure how much we'll hear. But explain a little bit about yourself, Simon.
2: Yeah.
1: It's not working. Sorry, Simon. We'll have to hang up on you and reconnect you on Skype if we can. I wanted to continue on with the news of the day. There's a remarkably large amount of articles that have just been posted on Guerrilla Media, and I wanted to give praise to Gordon Duff from Veterans Today. And Simon, if you can still hear me, just pop your if you've got a landline number there, perhaps please just pop it into the Skype chat, and we'll see if we can reconnect you that way. Article headline is "Years of Deceit: US Openly Admits Bin Laden Being Dead a Long Time," and the facial photograph of Osama bin Laden's corpse. Supposedly, he in fact died on December 13th of 2001, according to Benazir Bhutto, the Premier of Pakistan. And Bush lied about bin Laden's death to push the war and ruin the US Constitution. And bin Laden never mentioned in the McChrystal Report or the Obama speech. The hunt for bin Laden is basically a national shame. And it doesn't seem like a terribly brilliant idea, as far as I'm concerned, when we look at international events, to assume that the government's telling the truth. It's about as dumb as you can get, because the manipulation is so full spectrum, and it doesn't make an awful lot of sense to me. Simon, can you actually hang up your Skype call there, and we'll see if we can get you up after the break or as soon as possible. Thank you. I'll just read out this article here. Conservative commentator, former Marine Colonel Bob Pappas, has been saying for years that bin Laden died at Tora Bora, and that Senator Kerry's claim that bin Laden escaped with Bush help was a lie. Now we know that Pappas was correct. The embarrassment of having Secretary of State Clinton talk about bin Laden in Pakistan was horrific. He has been dead since December 13th, 2001, and now, finally, everyone, Obama, McChrystal, Cheney, everyone who isn't nuts, is finally saying what they have known for years. However, since we lost a couple of 100 of our top special operations forces hunting for bin Laden after we knew he was dead, is someone going to answer for this with some jail time, since we spent $200 million on special ops looking for someone we knew was dead who was going to jail for that? Who's going to jail for that, you know? And we are back live, I believe. Now, we would like to reconnect Simon Kaiwai if we can. Adam, are you there? seem to have had some description technical difficulty with AFR, and I'd like to apologise to the affiliates and our very special listeners indeed for this grievous technical glitch. But conveniently, one of the problems that we had was Simon Kaiwai, my guest, my Kiwi collaborator for today, cutting out on his Skype. And whilst the entire AFR feed was cut out, he managed to get it fixed. So, Simon, welcome back to the program.
3: G'day, Vinny. Thanks, mate. Good to be here.
1: Okay, just give us a wee bit of a background about who you are and why you GTFO New Zealand.
3: Well, yeah, in your intro you said it was too hard for a lot of Kiwis to make a living at home, and that's certainly true. But for me, it was more because there are too many people making a killing over there. I didn't want to become a statistic. So, it was more out of necessity. I was finding that I was ducking a lot of blows from the state after standing up against privatisation. And so it's a move to be constructive and, you know, taking my family to a safer place and, you know, keep on the good fight.
1: Okay, yes, let's go into specifics. You were fighting privatisation. How long ago was this? What type of privatisation was it?
3: Well, you know, a lot of people have seen the movie Zeitgeist and are familiar with the agenda, which is to first you have to put a value on things, monetize them, and then you corporatize them. You put them into companies, which are private companies. And the first thing that they do is to take the essentials of a nation, so your water, your electricity, your roads, if you can, your telecommunications, railways, all that kind of stuff. And you see it the same in Argentina, you know, it was there, it was Cuba, any place that they've been, which is most places, they follow the same pattern. And so, knowing this Zeitgeist agenda and seeing that New Zealand was continuing on that same path, I thought that I'd try and stop it by evidencing that what they were doing was the method that they were doing it was unlawful. So, case in point, when the electricity infrastructure of New Zealand was built, it was built on the public sweat and equity. It was all of our taxes and our effort that actually made that thing, and all of the telephone lines and that kind of stuff. And what they did, the government in New Zealand did, or certainly Parliament, was just passed an act to be able to take it from all of our names, basically we're all shareholders of it, and they put it into two ministers' names. Now, this is the same, again, that they do all over the world. And then once it's owned by the state, per se, they then say, well, we're going to privatise it. So it's an incremental step towards privatisation. And they ask us, you know, do you want us to privatise it or not? And the point is to give our opinion on that transaction from the state to the private corporation. All we can really do is submit and give our opinion. Where if we backed it up a step and said, look, we're actually shareholders, we own that entity, and we're going to vote on it as shareholders, or not vote on it and retain the ownership, then we can avoid these privatisations. So that's what I did. I basically put them in a spot and said, look, prove to me that the public sold this electricity company, these electricity companies, and you can do that by just signing a bill which would say that someone has confidence that it's a true bill and could be sued in the case of fraud. And what I found out was that they'll go to great lengths not to be on the hook for fraud, because they know that the way that they're doing it is unlawful and fraudulent. So that sort of began a very long journey for me, because I didn't realise quite how... I knew it was bad, but I didn't realise how integrated and how pervasive this system is. And it goes, you know, across the police, the justice system, all of these state-owned enterprises, the privatised companies, immigrants that have come in and sworn an oath to this Crown Corporation, you know, the whole mainstream psyche. and what I found was, you know, after standing up, it wasn't just fighting the Crown's prosecution, but you literally get persecuted in community at the same time.
1: Oh, yeah, I mean, we're talking about a uniform society, essentially, that, well, they all act in a pre-programmed fashion. Somebody stands up, starts doing something a little bit different, and in my occasion, somebody stands up and stops being a retarded, non-thinking automaton who obeys whatever evil orders that are given to them. Well, hey, you don't even have to be oppressed by the state in many cases. Because, yeah, you know, the general society will do it for them. And, you know, it's like when we talk about the sell-off of public assets and the effort that has gone into actually creating those assets, all the people, we make the effort, and then the politicians come along and F it up. You know, that's what I'm talking about. This is the problem reaction solution we got here. You know, we create the resources, we create the wealth, they come along and allow us to elect them so that they can steal it off us without us batting an eyelash in a lot of cases.
3: And that's exactly the case. You chose the right word, because, you know, I studied the law for 2 years to actually get into that position of going, well, of working out that it was unlawful the way that they were doing it. And if it's unlawful, it means that it's fiction. It didn't happen, i.e. we still own those things. So I just thought, well, they've fraudulently conveyed it. They've you know, fraudulently sold it. Oh, that's unlucky on the buyer, because it's going to come back to us. And I suppose I was naive.
1: And we'll be right.
3: Oh, here you go.
1: Well, you know, naivete is one of the things that will wind up making you learn the most, I think, because you get hurt the most. We'll be right back at the Vinnie Eastwood. Welcome back, ladies and gentlemen, to the Vinnie Eastwood Show on AmericanFreedomRadio.com and incidentally the VinnieEastwoodShow.com, proudly brought to you in collaboration with GorillaMedia.co.nz, New Zealand's alternative media, where Simon Kaiwai is now a contributor. And if you go down and you can see one of his blog entries, you can actually copy and paste the RSS feed to your own website of the specific bloggers that we have working with us at Guerrilla Media. So that's a good, nice, happy note. Now, where were we, Simon? We were talking about how the government's basically... Yeah, naivete. Yeah. Now, see, this is the thing about patriots and people who care about their country. They think that the country cares about them.
3: Yeah, there's a lot of that. That's for sure. Well, our Department of Labor and our Department of Immigration are openly stating that New Zealand is a nation of immigrants. How do you feel about that?
1: I don't know. I think it's quite apparent, because any time I go to a fast food restaurant, go to a grocery store, or get on public transport, or go to any government agency, I see nothing but foreigners.
3: That's right. Yes. Well, it's the same world over, and I do want to get to that, but finish off that thought. What I was naive about was that I thought that these companies had just fraudulently bought it. But what's actually happened is these supposed public servants have taken these public entities and put them in their own names. In fact, like the electricity companies in New Zealand, they used to be held under the Electricity Board New Zealand. And it's actually the same people, it's a lot of the same people that have owned these private companies. They just put it in their name. Now, the net effect of that is that when these... politically connected people, the supposed elite, call the police that are also privatised, the police are now working without court orders and going and doing their bidding. And then the judges get their brief and whatever else, and you find yourself in a whole world of hate, actually, where you're just trying to bring a bit of love and light into the world, you know?
1: It's like, hey, I love you. I love my country. I want to make sure everything's going on just fine. Stab him in the face. Stab him in the face now.
3: Yeah. So, but this journey, I mean, it's put me in prison for a couple of weeks after that. And In fact, it's pretty terrible what they did. They came and they did a Zeitgeist-style disconnection of electricity, no notice, no court warrant, no court order. And at the time, my account was actually prepaid, which no one does, right? But I had done that. They came and disconnected the electricity, and a couple of cops jumped on me and beat me around the head, knocked me out, and that kind of stuff, and then dragged me in, put me into a cell and in prison for 2 weeks. You know, and this is all in front of my overdue wife, who was left in the country in a distraught fashion, with no electricity. So, but this year, it's been about a year and a couple of months, a year and a half now, I've been trying to defend myself against a fluid, basically fluid legislation and charges changing 5 or 6 times and their police statements changing 5 or 6 times and the courts, you know, breaching every Bill of Rights, that were 16 rights and the supposed Bill of Rights and whatever else. And it led me to the conclusion that if the legislation is not offering me any protection and they're breaking all of their own legislation at will anyway, maybe the whole thing's fiction. Maybe it's fraud. And so after about 20 sham appearances in court, I finally got the gumption to actually ask them, look, you know, what actually gives you lawful authority in this land anyway? And you know what they said? they couldn't give me an answer. And I even gave them all day. I gave them written notice. They had, like, I don't know how many staff there. And I even had a copy of the supposed Treaty of Waitangi, which is the thing that's meant to give them lawful authority in the land. And I asked them, look, is it the treaty? I got a copy here. What is it? What gives you the authority to be here and say you're a judge, you're acting for the Crown, the prosecutor, and that this is a court?
1: I'm surprised they didn't pull out a billy club and say, this is my authority.
3: Well, they did, actually. They tried to do that. They said, look, if you...
1: Okay, well, in that case, I'm not surprised. Go ahead.
3: Yeah, they said, look, at the time, I was wearing the proper flag of our nation, too, because they're exercising what's called admiralty law. The people that know a little bit about law and have looked into it will know all about that. And basically, if you're wearing a internationally recognized flag of a sovereign nation, another nation can't exercise jurisdiction over you, and certainly not something that's a legal fiction, like New Zealand, the New Zealand Company. So they stood down the court and said, look, one of their guards came out and said, if you come back in with that flag on, we're going to put you in prison. And basically, what it is the using piracy on the land, that all of these lands that are using admiralty law, that's Canada, the US, Australia, the UK, probably the other ones too, but definitely those ones. In fact, I'm pretty sure the EU too and whatever else, they're using piracy. Now, when people adhere to the flag that they're using, which hasn't actually got a lawful foundation, then they're fair game too. So you walk in and you walk into a courtroom and you're basically, it's captain's law, you're entering as a servant of the ship, and it's got nothing to do with truth or justice. But in my case, and this is available for anyone in the world, basically, you can use a lawful flag, you walk in there, don't even walk in, just go to the viewing gallery, and ask them to prove that they're a court of the land. And they can't. Now, there's a group in the UK, the bcgroup.org.uk. I highly recommend looking at the headwork that they've done and the videos they've got there. They actually went to, they had 500 people turn up to the Birkenhead Court and asked the judge to produce his oath 3 times. Now, after the 3rd time, because the judge refused, of course he refused because they're fraudulent. They're not even judges. They haven't even got an oath as a judge. They could lawfully do a citizen's arrest on the guy for impersonating a judge. And they attempted to do that. Now, if you go to Vimeo and look at Birkenhead Judge or just the bcgroup.org.uk, you can actually see, because there's videotaped, see what they did there. Now, it's this admiralty law is the same law that was used to crucify Jesus by the Pharisees. It's been something that we've been fighting with humanity since right back in the Babylonic times of bondage, you know, 2000 BC. So, and it's been a toing and froing between the common law courts of the land, which are typically the high courts, and these lower courts, like the district courts, using admiralty law. But since they've got control of the education, they've now spread that admiralty law right through every court of the land. Now, like in New Zealand, they're openly saying there's no common law now. The district courts, admiralty law, the high courts, admiralty law, and they're trying to remove the judge, the juries, jury trials, which is what's happening later this month with the Uruwera terror suspects, that October 15th, 2007. And the appeal court is all admiralty law. And the Supreme Court, even mystery judges with admiralty law. The point is, everything in New Zealand is fiction because it's fiction ab initio. From the beginning, it has no lawful standing in the country. So it's fluid rules. Now, there's a significance that that our land, Aotearoa, has with this admiralty law in that in 1840, it took a big step forward in terms of when before that it was just used between ports, so it was for commercial operations between ports, so ships at sea. Now, in 1835, our land had a declaration of independence made by the sovereign hapu, which are basically a sovereign village of families. They got together, wrote a declaration of independence, and King William IV recognized it, said, yep, you're a sovereign nation, you're fair dinkum, all good. Now, 4 years later in England, King William IV is dead. I wonder how that happened. And I think Queen Elizabeth was in, and they passed in 1839 the Companies Act that said everything, every treaty or agreement post this time cedes to the Companies Act. And so that's the creation of legal fictions. And in 1840, they wrote up the Treaty of Waitangi for our land and said, and used the Crown Corporation, which was created in 1839, to supposedly take the sovereignty off a sovereign nation. Now, the beauty of the He Whakaputanga, the Declaration of Independence, is that it put all people equal to the king, common law. Anyway, by them taking the supposed sovereignty off a sovereign nation, this new legal fiction corporation, the Crown, they then claimed sovereignty over all nations and expanded admiralty law from what we know as New Zealand now back out to the world.
1: So it's basically like the old British Empire hiring pirates to go do their bidding, and then anything that they wanted to do, they could just go ahead and do, because, hey, there were pirates with commissions from the Queen. They were allowed to kill and do raid and do whatever the heck they want. And now what we're talking about is not ships and things of that nature coming in to destroy our countries and steal our assets. They're just using the same laws that they abide by back then to come and just strip us of our rights, sovereignty, and assets on the land.
3: Yeah, yeah. And initially, it was sort of quasi by our consent. You know, like we would use our legal fiction persona. You know, the one in all caps, and sign contracts unwittingly, submitting all that kind of stuff. And now they're at the stage where they feel so confident because they've got so much control and over the monetary system, and they've privatized so many industries, and they've diluted our culture so much, that or cultural identity, that they're in the stage of coming out and saying, look how bad we are, don't do anything. So the point is, yes, they are bad, but it can only get worse if we don't stand up and stop them.
1: Well, you know about the war on terror, which is incidentally now about to end, apparently, as they go into World War III, of course. that's basically what it's an undeclared war, okay, on everybody, all right? That's basically it. Everybody's potentially a terrorist. Everybody's potentially, potentially, potentially. And so, therefore, everybody's under suspicion. everybody has to have all their privacy and all their rights taken away. Okay, and that's what I feel is the ultimate goal of the state model that we have now. All of its legal systems, its police, and its various apparatus to make people conform to whatever rules that they make up. And have absolutely no justification for, nor lawful authority. That's basically what it is a terrorist state. And a lot of people forget and or do not know that one of the definitions of terrorism is a method of governing people. State terror is, in fact, quite common throughout history. And what I feel, Simon, nowadays is that we have actually been subsisting under state terror for quite a long time. How do you feel about that?
3: Yeah, I think so. You know, one of the keys that they have is individualization. It's just like the oppressing the middle class, or I should say depressing the middle class now, so that there's just going to be, you know, the upper class or their upper classes, and then this poverty-stricken, you know, beneath it. And it's the same with individualization, that what they've done is they've broken down the families. You see a big attack on the families, and they're decimating communities and pushing us down into this state of being individuals, in which we don't really have sovereignty. You know, we have sovereignty of free will, our words and actions, but we can't make decisions for an area of the land like a community can. You know, so here they are globalizing everything, and that they're actually doing it on the basis of making us just individuals. We, you know, don't trust each other, can't talk about real issues, and then can't make a decision, can't exercise our democratic or divine right of free will.
1: So if they're trying to take away something that was given by God, something that's divine, would that make the government a satanic organization?
3: Well, I mean, the words have a big clue. They give a big clue, like to live, L-I-V-E, and the opposite of that is, what, evil, right? I do believe it's a spiritual battle, totally.
1: Okay. Because I think it was one of the meanings of government. I think govern means control, and mint means mental. So essentially, government, or at least a hidden meaning of it, is mind control.
3: Yeah, mind control, and I mean, the good news is all of it's built on a fraud, fiction. Which means it could be turned back at the snap of the fingers. Now, you know, I'm not saying anyone's perfect, but we look at Fidel Castro. I don't know if you've seen the movie The Untold Story The Untold Story about Fidel Castro, but in one speech, he nationalized 30 corporations, 30 entities that had been taken by these internationals. So we can do the same thing, but first we need to get over our egos and our individualisms. And start, you know, talking about the real issues, educating ourselves.
1: Well, what a revolutionary statement. To tell the truth in a time of great deceit is a revolutionary act. I think it might have been Thomas Jefferson that said that. My very special Kiwi collaborator for today is Simon Kaiwai, and we'll be right back after this short break.

0: Stephen Kaiwai to the New Zealand government as he exited the country and headed overseas.
1: Well, I do want to go back with a carrot and a stick, my friend.
0: Yeah. Well, hey, well, maybe you'll come back like Vince Seymour did, and they'll have held a kangaroo court trial for you in your absence, and then when you come back, they'll arrest you at the airport, hold you without the right to see a lawyer in a solitary confinement cell with a cardboard box for a toilet for 4 days before the amount of protesters outside the prison got too much for them to ignore, so they let you out.
1: You know, well, it's probably going to go the similar way, actually. Yeah.
0: I'm so sick of this country in every single way. To in so many ways, you know what I'm saying? It's like full spectrum Shiite Muslim has taken control of the country. You know, it's all Shiite. It's so terrible that you just can't even fathom it. It's immeasurable. Now, it's the problem, Simon. I mean, we've only got one more segment here with you, and I was just saying over the break, you know, we definitely need to bring you on again for 2 hours because you've just got so much information and such an incredible story that you just can't squeeze it in, at least when we dropped off here. But the thing I really wanted to sort of do is just get you to, summarize, break down to whatever capacity you can what's truly wrong with New Zealand and how we can fix it.
1: Okay, well, I think this applies to not just New Zealand. It applies to, you know, everything that's under this New World Order. And the New World Order is basically a group of companies coming down from, like, the Crown or whatever up the top there, through the Bank of International Settlements, through Bank of America, through Merrill Lynch, the Reuters Stock Exchange, down into New Zealand through Her Majesty the Queen and Right of New Zealand. It's all fiction, is the point. Fiction overlaying what's basically and imposing a system of thought that stops us from just living our lives peacefully as we would and working things out locally in the simplest fashion. So the solution for New Zealand is for us to learn the principles like divine law, common law, you know, do no harm unto others, don't trespass on personal property, put things right, don't speak for others. You know, that's a big one. I pull people up on that all the time. You know, how often do you hear people say, well, that's just the way it is, or well, we did this, or we did that? And it's like, well, did you, for instance, the super city, did we just sell the super city? Did we just sell Auckland, all of the stuff, $28 billion, and give that to foreign corporations, including our Prime Minister's development company, which is held in his blind trust now? Did we do that? No, the point is we didn't. Well, is it a failing in democracy? No, it's not a failing in democracy either. You know, democracy is simply defined as the will of the people is supreme. So why is this happening? Well, you've got some smart monkeys up the top that are sort of feeling pretty strong and feeling pretty invulnerable right now, because all of the monkeys at the bottom can't get their act together and aren't actually upholding common law and are making excuses for these people. Oh, it's a failing in democracy. Oh, that's the system. We can't go against the system. But when I'm talking to someone and they say that, it's like, well, where's the system now? Because I'll tell you where it is. It's just in their head. It's just a system of thought, and this, the sooner that we realise that and actually start listening to ourselves, oops, no, I'm not speaking my truth here. Look, the truth is, no, I didn't consent to those privatisations. No, the truth is, yeah, I do think we can work things out. I wouldn't go that way. You know, this is my truth. You know, justice. My truth is that we're a wealthy nation, New Zealand, and I'm even going to stop calling it New Zealand. After travelling the world and being an ambassador for that country, for that nation state, for 8 years, you know, as a proud Kiwi, proud New Zealander, now I'm like, New Zealand's a legal fiction. How disappointing. You know, it was incorporated out of New South Wales and Australia. Bummer.
0: We're the seventh state of Australia, basically. I mean, independence, sovereignty, it's become sort of like this, I don't know, like a screen, like a blue screen that you put behind to see that there's all these troops behind you. In reality, it's just a digital projection. You know, there's nothing there. It's a big freaking lie. And the interesting thing is, if you go into court and you try to challenge these lies, okay, the biggest thing that you can do is question their authority. And you find out, surely enough, that they actually don't have any. And it's only when you actually start to question their authority to their face that they reveal themselves for the frauds that they are.
1: Yeah, and I mean, you should have seen that judge's shoulders slump when I stuck to my guns and said, look, you know, you can't continue in this matter. They tried to ignore me and continue. They proved that you're a judge. And in the end, he broke and get him out. You know, they had to escort me out of the court. And, you know, last thing I said in there was, or I heard said in there, was case dismissed. And I happened to be the one that said it. And that's it. I've got no more time for fiction. You know, this is not a time for us to rest, to sit on our ideas that we think could make us $1 million or to hold on to information or whatever else. It's a time for all of us to take those good ideas, to take our good intent, to stand up, to apply ourselves, support others that are doing that. And by our very example, it was the Mendel study, I think it was, remember the electrocution experiment? They had a game show sort of thing, volunteers, someone took the electric chair, someone took the quiz show position, and any time the guy got it wrong, you'd hit the buzzer and give the guy a little zap, and incrementally the thing was getting turned up, right? They say a lot about that, because most people, like a huge majority, when put in that subservient position of the game show host and then you being the one pressing the button, pushed the buttons even when they thought it was going to kill, you know, when it was looking like it was killing the guy. What they don't say is that the second part of that study, Mendel got someone else to pretend to be the guy pressing the buttons, and he stood up and argued and said, no way, I'm not going to do it, and walked off. Now, 90% of the people that witnessed that, when it came to being their turn, didn't do it, right? They stood up and they said, no way. Imagine the rolling ball effect of that, right? So you may be standing up and be the only one in your community that you know that's doing that, right? But 90% of people, if you do it, that witness it, when they're put in the same situation, they're going to stand up and it will not do it. Exercise their free will. And they're 90% of those people. So the point is, stop being afraid. Set an example. You know, think about the greater good and get to it.
0: Yeah. Well, I think what we're talking about really here is that as a patriot, as a human, as any description of divine being with free choice, you inherit a lot of responsibility. Okay, and the responsibility is to most people has been reduced to their own circle, their own bubble, just around themselves. Some people have a larger bubble that includes their family, their friends. But as a patriot, somebody who cares about your country as a whole, and indeed, I think patriots worldwide have that one thing in common, is that if we all want to protect our countries as a whole, I think we all need to protect all of our countries as a whole, you know, and unite and band together. Because for the first time in history, we really have a single, identifiable, global enemy of all people. Okay, this isn't something like, oh, this doesn't affect you, it doesn't affect you, it only affects you. This is how it affects everybody. They are going to exterminate you. They are going to steal all of your assets, resources. They are going to sterilize you. And when I say they are going to, I mean they already are in the process of doing it. This is not it's going to happen tomorrow or the day after. It started happening yesterday and it's still going. And you have to react to it. It's only when you know that there is a problem that you are capable of reacting to it. Okay? Yeah. And that's where the naivete that both you and I suffered from before we felt the long oppressive arm of the state is that it wipes away all those excuses. It blows your bubble up and it makes it a much, much larger one.
1: That's right. We need to stop looking to the usual suspects for our independence, stop applying for our rights to those usual suspects. You know, in the act of applying for it, you just gave it away. In the act of making a submission, you just recognize their authority. Right, so stop looking to those people. What we're talking about is reforming society away from this purely representative system that they have, back to family and community. Now, community, all of the indigenous cultures of the world that I've looked at had the communities, or the village of families, basically, as sovereign in society. It would make the decisions for the land, the development of the land, make sure that it was there for the generations past, and use diplomacy between. Now, when they needed to make a decision together, they would confederate together as they needed to and go through their process and make a decision. So, and Jesus had that right. He said, I think it was Matthew 4:25. He said, every nation that's divided will not stand. Every city that's divided will not stand. And every town that's divided will not stand. And it alludes to, okay, we have sovereignty in terms of our personal actions, words, and
0: we're going to have to wrap up. We're going to have to wrap up here, Simon. I'm sorry. You're going to have to wrap up extremely quickly. Simon Simon Kaiwai, ladies and gentlemen, has been my very special guest, and we'll definitely have him on again for you. I've enjoyed this to quite a remarkable extent. And you can catch his articles that he's now posting to guerrillamedia.co.nz, New Zealand's alternative media, getting the information out, save our country, save humanity. That's the goal. And we'll be back again sometime. Catch you later, ladies and gentlemen.
2: We have the nice folks from the Ministry of Truth, the good old MI6, government-financed BBC, the folks that literally pioneered having trucks driving around, picking up the micro signals if you're watching state-run television without paying your bill. They're here trying to ensure that America becomes just like Big Brother Airstrip 1. And so it's wonderful to have them here today with their conspiracy theory show. In fact, I've debated, if you could call it that, with them fading me down once on BBC Radio, the director of this program. And basically, if you question WMDs and the premeditated lies that are confirmed, it's a conspiracy theory. If you question the fact that Diana wrote letters and made videos saying Charles tells me he's going to kill me in a fake auto accident, doesn't matter if 80%+ of the Brits know the truth and many top doctors have gone public, it's a conspiracy theory. You don't question government and dinosaur corporate lies. You don't do it, because they've got a nice throwaway line of conspiracy theory. We wave the magic wand. Of course, they said for 40 years, Gulf of Tonkin was not staged to get us into Vietnam. But on the 40th anniversary, they declassified the fact that the whole thing had been staged. Oh, sorry, but you're still a conspiracy theorist to not like it. And if you question why they changed the story of the killing of bin Laden over and over again and claimed he was in a 45-minute firefight and used his wife as a shield and on and on and on, they throw the body in the sea. If you question any of that, even though we had intel 9 years before that this was being planned out in the distance, that he was already dead and had former high-level State Department and former black op commanders on breaking it down 9 years ago, doesn't matter. You don't question a government and a system that lies congenitally over and over and over again. Now, if your neighbor lies to you, we need to expand this common sense. If your neighbor lies to you dozens and dozens of times about everything, every time your neighbor watches your house, somebody pees on the carpet. And you just keep letting the neighbor do it. And finally, you walk in one day and the neighbor's urinating on the carpet. And you say, well, you're the one doing it. And they said, no, you're a conspiracy theorist. I mean, even when you catch them red-handed, that's common sense. Being gullible, not questioning. Remember, for decades, it was a conspiracy theory the Federal Reserve was private and had private shareholders. It's now all admitted. For more than 15 years, I told you that they would implode the global economy through derivatives and openly announce a new world government run by the private banks that you pay your carbon taxes directly to, because we had their public policy reports. But those of us that are smart enough to research and read those We're called conspiracy theorists because ABC News, BBC, and other MSNBC and other secretly government-financed and Federal Reserve-financed organ, that's now been leaked thanks to lawsuits and other research. If you question that, it's a conspiracy theory. They have all told us that we need to learn to trust our government, learn to do what we're told, and that there is no planetary government being set up. But now the planetary government is being announced, a private fascist government. And in fact, the Financial Times of London a couple of years ago, there was a coming out party. Time Magazine, Newsweek, The Economist, Financial Times, Wall Street Journal, New York Times. In the space of a week, they all came out and said, world government's real. In fact, in the Financial Times, it said, and now for world government. And their editor went on and said, yes, we kept it secret. Yes, it's authoritarian. Yes, it's planetary. Yes, it's corporate. But you're still kooks if you don't like it. And it doesn't exist. Wow. That's like Karl Rove a few years ago. Told the New York Times. He said, we control reality now. And they said, but you did lie about WMDs. And he said, does it matter? We're history's actors now. You just follow what we say, and then you will dutifully report whatever new reality we give you. So if they tell us that we were never at war with East Asia, and the next day we've always been at war with East Asia, the BBC will say, yes, yes, yes, double plus good. And if you question it, you're a conspiracy theorist, and Cass Sunstein says you'd be arrested. Dr. Steve Pachinik, former head of psychological warfare operations for the State Department, and also ran government

here, and then we went out to dinner afterwards, and basically at the end of dinner, they were aggressive and you know, laughed about what a chump I was, and they thought I was a kook and an idiot. I already knew that the whole time. But at least you could, you know, point is, don't have your little MI6 victory dance, you know, running around me at the restaurant. And the guy who's here today, I had a little one-sided debate where they were fading me down on BBC Radio, and I've seen some clips of some of the shows they produced previously, and it's just the standard fodder. If you question anything government or big corporate whore media says, you are an insane conspiracy theorist. And it doesn't work anymore. You make fun of everybody for, you know, many, many years, over a decade, if you don't buy the official story of Diana's death, of Princess Diana's death. 80%+ of the Brits know it's a complete fraud. Her letter's public. The government's suppressing it. New film coming out, totally proving they murdered her. It doesn't matter. You've lost all credibility. Now, they call it a conspiracy theory if you say that, that Bush premeditatedly lied about WMDs in Iraq. But it's on record that they lied in the White House memo and the Downing Street memo, premeditatedly. It's on record they lied about Gulf of Tonkin to get us into Vietnam for 40 years, saying you were a conspiracy theorist if you talked about it being staged. Well, it turns out there were news articles in Southern California when the ships came back in from the Pacific where officers got off the boat and said nobody attacked us. It was staged. So, see, things become conspiracy theories because there's a truth in it, but then over time people don't have the original documents. And the reality is, they would call you a conspiracy theorist from 1913 on if you said the Federal Reserve was private. It's now admittedly private. Its shareholders are secret. Alan Greenspan has gone on Larry Neuhauser and said they're above the law. No one can investigate them. No one is above the law. This is not the right of the bankers as our new imperial kings pre-Magna Carta, pre-1215. It's over. And so this trick of the gullible public, not so gullible anymore, just being told, oh, trust us. Yes, we've lied to you thousands of times. Yes, you catch us lying all the time. Yes, you catch us breaking the law all the time. Just understand it's dangerous to criticize the government. The boogeyman will get you if you don't give up all your rights and liberties. I remember the BBC, when archival footage got leaked onto the web of their reporters on BBC 24 and BBC World at the same time reporting Building 7, Solomon Brothers, has fallen into its own footprint. CNN also started reporting it, but Aaron Brown lived in New York, turned around, he went, or oh, that's the report, it's right behind him. 47-story building, government offices in it, blew up with blast points, falling into its own footprint, free fall. NIST for 8 years lied and said there was no free fall. They've now had to admit that. They've thrown away the last five fake reasons they say it happened. The BBC has had these whitewash reports. But what did the BBC first do? They came out and said, that's not our footage. Then people said, of course it's your footage. You know, look at it on two different channels. They said, well, we lost the tapes. Oh, sure they did, of that most famous day on their two big channels internationally. They lost the tapes. You believe that, you believe the Easter Bunny and the Tooth Fairy are real. And I said at the time, in articles we wrote, I said, Reuters is one of their main internal feeds, openly run with huge connections to CIA, MI6, Mossad, EU security, pumping propaganda. They had a false start, just like when they killed Kennedy in countries in the Pacific, Australia, other areas. They, before they'd even captured and before they'd released the name of Lee Harvey Oswald, they had the papers. Back in that day, they didn't have the internet, so papers came out multiple times a day. The papers, you know, extra edition came out. Lee Harvey Oswald. It's called a false start. The intelligence agencies didn't get their whole story straight. So see, BBC did that. They're fed that. I said, watch, it's going to be Reuters, because I went and researched who feeds them. And years later, it was a Reuters feed. That's why we reported it had fallen from fires in its own footprint. Well, there you have it. Expanding on that, we now have the CNN footage of the cops saying, get back. They're going to blow it up. That came out 5 years out of the archives after I'd interviewed cops that were on that video later when it was released, saying they heard the countdown to blow it up. But it gets worse.
I was going to get a pizza that day. I've been broadcasting all day. I heard local ABC and CBS radio reporting they were going to blow up 7. But they said, wait, no one's going to buy that. Blow it up and then say it fell on its own. Everyone.

0: Now the NPR tapes of them announcing they blew it up in New York are out. Silverstein on PBS saying they gave the order to pull it, controlled demolition, and watch the building come down. This is the type of information. Well, we have the BBC here, and they want me to talk about 9/11. And, you know, I don't think the BBC will cover this. I mean, and I'll cover real issues with 9/11. The BBC, on two different channels, 24 and World, reported that Building 7, the 47-story skyscraper, the biggest building in over 30 states, in most cities it'd be the biggest building, the CIA, FBI based in it, the Homeland Security, previous to that, federal security building, the state security building, all based inside of there. And it falls into its own footprint, and we have the police on video on CNN saying, get back, they're going to blow it up, they're going to bring it down. I've interviewed the cops that were there. They said, yeah, there was a 10-second countdown. All of this happened. And BBC reported 25 minutes before it fell that it had fallen into its own footprint, a building that had some fires in it. And I've interviewed Barry Jennings before he mysteriously died a few weeks later, who was the deputy head of emergency management in New York, saying that bombs went off in the building. And then, of course, he had to die soon after. Deputy head of emergency management. It's just incredible. I mean, does the BBC want to talk about Bush, according to Newsweek and MSNBC, signing a launch order to attack Afghanistan the day before 9/11, and that 18,000 British troops and 44,000 U.S. troops had massed in the stands around Afghanistan, and carrier attack fleets were already in position ahead of the staged event? Or NORAD standing down, something that never before happened, and then the feds lying and saying we did no intercepts the year before except Payne Stewart, and turned out it was over 150? Or perhaps we should talk about Stephen Butler, the head of the Defense Language School, who went public and said these hijackers were trained at U.S. bases, including our base. Or mainstream news reporting that Muhammad Atta and others were trained at other U.S. bases. Or Mr. Springman, former head of the U.S. Embassy, Visa Department. His associates told him they were ordered to let Muhammad Atta and others back into the U.S. in the year before 9/11 from their Al-Qaeda summit because they were really U.S. government agents. I'm just supposed to ignore all that. And but it gets better. You see, if I have a view, if I have an idea, if I don't believe what I'm told, if I have critical thinking that doesn't absolutely agree with whatever I'm told, if the government tells you the earth is flat and you don't agree with it, you're a conspiracy theorist. 500 years ago, you were a heretic and were burned at the stake or put on house arrest like Galileo. But today, conspiracy theory is the heresy. But see, they've used that so much it doesn't work anymore on every front. Even when the mainstream media, in my opinion, is telling the truth about something, the dinosaur dying media, people don't believe it in major polls. The BBC, ABC News, they could tell the general public the sky is blue and it's true, but they wouldn't believe it because they've been caught in so many reckless manipulations of the facts. And so I proudly take the heretic's letter, scarlet letter, onto myself, that I am someone that questions what I'm told. You see, I remember the night of 9/11. I've been on air off and on all day, and they said, oh, we found one of the hijackers' passports in the wreckage of the collapsed towers. Now, remember, there's several feet of asbestos and concrete dust, millions of papers conservatively blowing around, body parts aren't bigger than an inch long, and magically, right there in front of everyone is one of the hijackers' passports, proving they did it. And one of the other hijackers' bags got stuck in the conveyor belt and didn't make it with all the admissions, and a car with all the admissions of how they did it, just right there, open and shut. Now, this plane at 500-plus miles an hour flies into the building, and off their person, the passport goes through the fireball, through the building. The plane is vaporized out. But wait, it gets better. It's like Gollum's ring. It calls to you. And as I've said earlier, it's made out of Thor's hammer, stuff that's indestructible, like the center of a sun. It falls to the ground and is found that day and produced the next day to the world by the FBI. They found it in all the millions of papers and the dust and the dead and the fires and the smoldering slag. Over 1,000 degrees hotter than kerosene can burn, but never mind the fact that months later there was molten slag down on the bottom. All of that happened. And then wait, it gets better. They found another passport, two, almost completely undamaged. And they found another one at Flight 93. The whole plane disappears into the ground. Just disappears, engine miles away. But the plane disappears into a hole in the ground, but the passport didn't. Oh, no, they had that one, too, because it's made of a substance, like a quark's gluon particle that is impregnable. They ought to build Abrams tanks out of this. I mean, they could have our special forces wear what that passport was made out of and then just tank rounds would bounce off of them like Superman. I mean, reportedly, if you eat one of these passports, you become Superman. I mean, it's from another planet. It's from Krypton. Okay, I mean, again, but if you don't believe that those passports came magically out to the ground, were found, and presented to the public, I mean, it's incredible they were found, much less they survived, you're a conspiracy theorist. You're going to buy whatever you're told. Now, I want to go to, we're going to a bunch of subjects today. We're not going to spend too long on 9/11, but he had the courage over 9 years ago, Council on Foreign Relations Fellow, board examining top psychiatrists, run major institutions around the country, wrote the psychological warfare manual for the State Department, London Telegraph reports. Yeah, he's been involved in manipulating the communists into getting rid of Prime Minister of Italy. He's overthrown governments. He's done it all. And he came on this broadcast. He came on the broadcast and he broke down the fact 9 years ago that 9/11 was a staged false flag event. And he went further. He said Bin Laden's dead on ice. They're going to roll him out in the future when it's politically expedient. And then 2 years later in the election, or a year and a half later, Madeleine Albright, former Secretary of State, came out and said the same thing on Fox and CNN. Then Walter Cronkite, big insider, came out and said the same thing. Then Theresa Hines Carey came out and said, that's some credibility right there. I guess they're conspiracy theorists. They said, Bush, don't roll him out. We know you've got him. So they held him back. And then when the military-industrial complex needed it later, their war leader, puppet Obama, rolls it out at an expedient time. And Dr. Steve Pachinik also is the co-author of many of the books with Tom Clancy. He's the character Jack Ryan is based on in the NetForce and Ops Center. I'm not going to go over the whole thing. But Dr. Pachinik trained in psychiatry at Harvard and both MD from Cornell University Medical College and PhD at the same time. Well, the only folks ever do that. International Relations, MIT. He was the first psychiatrist ever to receive a PhD focusing on international relations. He served as Deputy Assistant Secretary of State and Senior Policy Planner and Secretaries of State Kissinger, Vance, Schultz, and Baker. During his career as a senior State Department official, Pachinik utilized his unique abilities and expertise. He wrote the manual on hostage negotiations that's widely used worldwide. He knows most of the former world leaders, including Assad Sr. He's been held in different parts of the world repeatedly, including Syria and Panama. And, well, we could just go on from there. But Dr. Pachinik now joins us. He also admittedly helped engineer the Camp David Accords. He was the main psych warfare expert on that, assessing the men and how to get that accord that no one else has ever been able to do through. He joins us now. And we're going to skip this break. Dr. Pachinik, well, we better not. We already skipped one. Dr. Pachinik, I hate to build you up, but people need to build you up so they know who you are. I didn't know this was going to happen. I forgot it was happening. BBC happens to be here today wanting to know about 9/11. What can you briefly tell them about 9/11 and the term conspiracy theorist?
1: Well, thank you for inviting me on the show again. I'm always happy to come back and talk to you and your audience. 9/11 is a classical, and the British know this better than anyone. It's very naive for the BBC to, or disingenuous, for the BBC to ask, what do we know about 9/11? Nobody's perfected false flag and stand down operations better than the British over 200 years of ruling many countries. It's a standard procedure. This is not something, and I don't mean to be blasé, I mean, this is something I taught at the war colleges. The British teach this at Stanhurst. They have it at MI6, MI5. Every intelligence unit around the world knows that if you want to go to war, whether it's Germany or with Stalin or it was under LBJ, where we created an illusion that the Vietnamese shot at us during the Gulf of Tonkin, then we went to war in Vietnam. Many, many men die. Our whole country is paralyzed. We pay for it. 9/11 was an attempt by the Bush administration. The neocons, Wolfowitz, Elliot Abrams, Richard Pearl, Dick Cheney, Donald Rumsfeld, Condoleezza Rice, Steve Hadley. The list goes on and on and on. They wrote their premise very clearly in 1991, and they, the paper on America and the future positions where we're to go, and basically they created a situation where we had to go to war in a war that was very ambiguously termed. That is, we're going after terrorists. What terrorists? And it turned out we had two characters that they created. One was Saddam Hussein, who was not even involved in the entire thing, and then somebody else called Osama bin Laden, who had worked with us in 89-90, and a bunch of al-Qaeda operatives who were trained by us in Brooklyn and elsewhere under the Carter administration and under Reagan and then under Bush Sr. And the whole narrative just became out of control. But unfortunately, men and women die in America, and America pays a very heavy price. So we can't continue this type of nonsensical, vitriolic narratives that are continuing till today, where we're in the war in Afghanistan. I have no idea whatsoever what the war in Afghanistan has to do. There are no more al-Qaeda members. We're shooting so-called, the CIA said that we've killed 2,000 al-Qaeda members. If you price it out, you've got about $50 million for each of the 2,000 terrorists who supposedly were killed. In Iraq, we tried to establish a civil society using our military, which failed. So literally, since World War II, our intelligence and military industrial complex has brought us to complete defeat, along with our ally England. England and BBC, as disingenuous as they are, knows very well that they ride right behind us in the intelligence system. They are deeply penetrating us. They know that we provide them with intelligence, even to the extent that it's so incestuous that Bush Jr. stupidly said that he's related to the Windsor family, which, of course, the Windsor family has nothing to do with being British. They're German descent, and Windsor's just the name of the place where the paintings are held. So we have an unholy alliance with England. And at this point, the issue is, what is good for America? And that's really what we have to ask.
0: What do you make of England now, Obama announcing, letting them into the National Security Council, something that Congress isn't even given with the National Intelligence Committee?
1: England has had a very, very incestuous relationship with us. Now, let's go back to our history. I want the American public, particularly on your show, to understand the only country we have gone to war with repeatedly has been England. 1776, the British called every one of our founding fathers terrorists. So remember, the American Revolution was not called the American Evolution. It was called the American Revolution. We fought a very nasty battle with the British, and the British were exceedingly nasty during the 8 years that Washington had to retreat repeatedly. If it weren't for the French under Napoleon, we would not have succeeded in winning the Revolutionary War. Not stopping at that, the British came back in 1812 and came back again to attack the colonies because Britain felt that, in fact, under their mandates and their attitude of colonialism, America was still part of the British Empire. Having failed at that, the British then brought us in to World War One because basically with all false flag opposite situations where they created, you know, they brought us into World War One. The British have been exceedingly egregious in their relationship with the United States. The Queen, I mean, this whole nonsense of the wedding and the tour of the prince and the princess and the Queen, I mean, this is a narrative that's just not going to work in America. We're not part of the royalty. We do not bow down to God or man. We do not believe in royalty. And the crown is really a business. And the BBC is part of that business. So you have to think of Royalty Incorporated. It's a multi-billion dollar business. They have BP. They have all kinds of issues that are related to Britain. But Britain is not relevant to us anymore. Europe is not relevant to us. We can no longer do the bidding of the British intelligence, which has failed repeatedly, but rides on the back of American intelligence. Let me repeat it again. During the stand down and the false flag, Britain was right there behind us because Bush Jr. absolutely adores the British. He's an Anglophile. I'm not, as you can see. I think Britain has been a very deleterious country in the world affairs. They've created a lot of problems. The issues in the Middle East.
0: And the corrupt British ruling class is trying to give us their psychological, sycophantic hatred of France when France helped create this country. But the average American hates France just because we've been turned into this Anglophile, servile group.
1: Well, that's not incorrect, Alex. As usual, you're right on the button. I wouldn't say it as that strongly, but I would say France helped us. There's another part that I haven't talked about. During the Civil War, the British helped the South, so they did not want a United States of America. The French came in and helped us again in uniting England. It was the British who supplied the Confederate States with the ammunition and ran a lot of the embargoes. So Britain, now, here's where it becomes very nefarious. I didn't intend this to go into Britain, but when the CIA was created, the Central Intelligence Agency, and America has to remember, we did not have an organized intelligence organization. Roosevelt was smart enough and Truman to create the OSS, the Office of Strategic Services, and we had to learn from a man called Kim Philby exactly how to build an intelligence service. Well, as usual, Britain had, wittingly or unwittingly, I'm not going to say anything more, they had five famous traitors from Cambridge University. Four of them were blown out. Many of them were homosexual. It's not an indictment of homosexuals. And the fifth one was Kim Philby. In 1952-3, two Israeli Mossad agents came in. One was Teddy Koppel, the other one was Moshe Dayan. And at a meeting with James Jesus Angleton, who was head of counterintelligence for the CIA, they looked at Kim Philby and said, "What in God's name is this British operative doing here? This is a communist. He's not just KGB, he's GRU. Now, GRU in Russian Soviet intelligence is far more serious than KGB. This is military intelligence for the Soviet Union. Well, lo and behold, the gentleman named James Jesus Angleton, who was head of counterintelligence, blew him out. We were totally penetrated, thanks to the British. And for years on later, there was always believed to be moles. And lo and behold, James Jesus Angleton was correct. A reporter for CBS, David Martin, wrote about James Jesus Angleton. He's not well known in this country, but if you look at the movie The Good Shepherd, you'll get an idea by Robert De Niro. You'll get a good idea of what the history of the CIA was relative to Britain. Britain is not a great ally. Britain has really been a sycophant to the United States, and it's time for the United States to decide what it wants for itself, not what it wants for France, not what it wants for England, not what it wants for Israel. Now the United States is letting go of Israel. Israel had to go on its own. The Palestinian state will be declared by the UN. The United States has to go away out of Iraq, Afghanistan, and we have to concentrate on whom we want to be the leader of this country. Not who England wants, not who France wants, not who Russia wants, whom the American people want. Now we have a narrative of a man named Mr. Romney who claims that he has been a businessman and he has been, you know, he's going to be the next leader and can do all kinds of wonderful things for the Republican Party. Now, what I'm getting at is both the Democrat and the Republican Party have been very much controlled by a system which does not allow us to have more choices than two people. My daughter, who a very bright young lady, said to me one day, "Dad, you know, I can go into the Safeway, I can go into a grocery store and get 102 flavors of coffee. But when I go into the Democracy here in the United States, I get two flavors of politicians. That's not democracy. That's called a republic." So basically, I mean, we're going from England to 9/11 to what we call the scripted pro forma process here in the United States, which is a republic. And this is where the American public under Alex Jones has to understand we can no longer accept this nonsense of two candidates, one Obama with a history that no one understood, came out of a CIA family, and now you have Romney, a Mormon. I have nothing against Mormons. They've been wonderful.
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1: People who lived for many years in Salt Lake City and had a questionable history as a businessman, because Bain Associates was not a great builder of companies, it was a great financer of companies, and goes out and tells these narrative stories that are absurd.
0: All right, I want to stop right there. I want to stop right there, Dr. Pachinik, because I want to go back. We're come back and get into all the other subjects that we've got here. The Middle East, change of administration, nature of politicians with the whole Wieners-Wiener affair, Dempsey. Yeah. We're going to talk about those issues. But I want to go back because the BBC's here and because you know, their show's about...
1: In the room there? They're with you?
0: Yes, they're here.
1: Fine. Ask them whether they belong to MI6 or MI5. Why don't you ask each one of them?
0: Listen, I asked the director guy. I said, you know, you're government financed and run, and he even denies that to me. That's kind of like when the head of Media Matters, the editor, called me up, and I said, you're funded by George Soros. And he said, no, we're not. And then I went and pulled up the SEC filings online and read them to him, and he laughed at me, but... Let's stop there. We're about to go to break. When we come back, last time you were on, you broke down how you can see it's intelligence operations because with the birthers, with the deathers, with the truthers, they always have a made-ready term like conspiracy theorist to try to paint people with a brush and then neutralize them. So let's talk about being conspiracy theorist when we come back. Then we'll get into a host of other issues with Steve Pachinik, stevepachinik.com. Pachinik, P-I-E-C-Z-E-N-I-K. We'll be right back. I'm Alex Jones, Infowars.com. Yeah, I've been in here calling the Queen of England a whore to the BBC. I doubt they'll play that on television. Everybody's got to learn how to sip their tea, and old ladies in the U.S. have to hang up, you know, paintings of her and all the constant Britannic brainwashing that we go through here. Hey, the BBC wanted to come after all their hit pieces against us, so come on in. This will actually work out for you guys. What I recommend you do with your psychological warfare operation is the Brits are great people. They have that parasitic system sitting on top of them. Great folks, Paul Watson, Steve Watson, wonderful guys over there, you know, fighting the New World Order, working for our great team running PrisonPlanet.com and PrisonPlanet.tv. Paul Watson, guest host here. They fully understand what's going on, but what I recommend to the BBC, they probably already thought of it, is by showing us attacking England, you can bind the lie of 9/11 and false flag and your own Stage 7-7 event. You can bind that lie to people bashing England, and then only 80% of the viewers won't believe you instead of 95. So we've actually fallen into your trap today. What do you say to that, Dr. Pachinik?
1: Well, I don't think anybody really cares about England. I mean, the British BBC understands it. You can ask them, you know. They have exceedingly good journalists, for example, like the Financial Times and The Economist. If you ask them who they really are in Janeway, you'll look at, you know, individual men who are sitting there working for MI6 or MI5. What they're there to do, basically, in sitting down and listening to you and me, they didn't know what I'm going to say, and they had no idea. Personally and professionally, over five administrations, I rarely let the British in anywhere near me or anywhere near my intelligence operatives, because I knew they were basically trying to access our intelligence, and I knew the history of British intelligence. On the one hand, they have, you know, they had their own national security requirements, but they knew that the empire was fading. So basically, they passed off the mantle to the United States. They had no choice. We had a very brilliant president in Roosevelt who understood Churchill's need to basically bring in the United States into World War II, where we were really isolationists. So the British sent over a very brilliant intelligence operative by the name of Stevenson, which was called the Double X, and their intelligence units were in Cambridge University in England, and they were very bright on encryption code, and they created, and they were able, because of a Polish refugee, to break down the codes of the German Enigma. They passed them on to us, and then developed their own intelligence system with the spy that they infiltrated. But the reality is England is not relevant. They know that. We know that.
0: Exactly.
1: Doc, what you're about to say.
0: We got a lot to cover, and in the interest of time, it's just interesting because the BBC, it was the Dutch last week and others before that. But expanding on this, let's talk about the term conspiracy theorist. Anytime you ask a question, anytime you don't believe a government or a corporate globalist media that's been caught lying over and over and over and over again, anytime that happens, we are called conspiracy theorists. So I would say that Galileo, instead of being called a heretic, they should have called him a conspiracy theorist.
1: I think you're right, Alex. I mean, it's semiotics. It's a very fancy way of marginalizing people like yourself, me, the public, because the truth is always sui generis or unto itself coming from the government. In other words, whatever the government says is supposedly the truth, and therefore the media is their extension. And that collusion, that is the relationship between the media and the government, is supposedly an embodiment of the truth. Now, unfortunately, in America, because we're individualists and we fought the British, we fought other colonials, many of us were refugees from that type of imperialism, psychological imperialism, where they tried to define the fact that they were supreme, that the king and queen were supreme. We didn't buy that nonsense.
0: So the appeal to authority. America, the appeal to authority.
1: That's correct. I mean, it's not only appeal, it's submission to authority. What you said was very correct, Alex. When you bow down and kiss the ring. Now, there's not one American that I know. I certainly would never bow down, nor would I kiss the ring, nor would I accept the royalty. The point is, you've got to look at it as a very cynical enterprise where the BBC is part of it. It's called Royal England Incorporated. It's like any other business. The Queen is shoved around to go to Ireland. They forget that they, in fact, created one of the first genocides in Ireland in the 1600s, where millions of Irish farmers, men and women, innocently were killed because the British would not supply them with food. And what happened in Parliament in England, they said, let nature take its course. That's in the history books. There's no conspiracy here, but the British don't tell you about
0: that. Was that Malthusian eugenics? They saw the Irish as animals. The British invented concentration camps in South Africa in the Boer War.
1: Correct.
0: For the Dutch.
1: Well, let's get into that. Let's get into that. In the Boer War, Churchill, who was this grandiose narcissistic individual, had nothing else, wanted to get into the war, was the journalist, and saw in the 1890s when the Boers with the Afrikaners, which were really Dutch reformers who'd been in South Africa for 300 years, they first went down to Cape Town and they discovered gold and diamonds there. The British came in, took it over under Cecil Rhodes. Then the Boers backed up into the Natal Zulu land, where the British came in and tried to beat them again and made themselves a hero. They called it the Boer War, when in fact it was the English War. Now, if that's conspiracy, of course the British, it's nonsense, because the British created that war. The concept of concentration camp, your audience should understand, was created by the British. They rounded up 24,000 innocent men, women and children, 24,000, put them in camps. Even Hitler said, I didn't create the concentration, it was the British, in order to force the Afrikaners, the South African fighters, these were farmers, to come back and take care of their kids, but instead they were slaughtered. So the British created the term Boer War. They said we were fighting for democracy and we were fighting for liberation, when in fact they were fighting for gold. The Anglo-American Corporation, which decides diamond prices every day, they were fighting for imperialism, and basically they've really been very ineffectual and very vitriolic and dangerous in their history. So what they want to hear now from a man like you, Alex Jones, is really, it's kind of a backhanded compliment. Why would the BBC spend their time to listen to Alex Jones when, in fact, they have all of the nonsense they can hear and they track, and they do what we call content analysis in the New York Times, they do the Wall Street Journal content analysis. That's what they do. I mean, they sit there in their little cubicles and read that. But unfortunately, this Alex Jones can't be contained, and he represents a part of America that Britain can call radical, conspiratorial, fundamentalist, all the little tags that do not apply. That's why this is a backhanded compliment to you. And the fact that the British are willing to take their time is an indictment of the fact that the British are really concerned and don't understand how to handle the situation, where Americans are saying, listen, since 1776, get out of our way. Don't bother us. You're a failed empire, and you're a failed state now. That doesn't mean the English aren't nice people. It's just the system. It's failed. They're part of the bailout problem. They're economically a failure. They really haven't produced anything. Their growth rate is very low. They have nothing else to do. Now, at this point, America has to realign itself, reassert itself as a power, and begin to continue on and manufacturing domestically. This is what's happening.
0: And by the way, I want to shift gears on these politicians and their narcissism, but very well said from your great historical research. I love history myself because those that don't know history are doomed to repeat it. But, you know, why do I call the Queen of England a monster?
1: You explain it to them. I know why you called it, but I want you to tell the American
0: public.
1: Well,
0: I'm going
1: to
0: explain it.
1: She is a monster.
0: Because we need to pull down these false idols. You have this narcissistic clown in ancient headdress meant to impress the commoners. That's what, you know, all primitive civilizations, the chief wears all the big feathers and outfit, you know, to impress everybody that's why they're in control. She's running around, you know, in this gown of diamonds from dead Afrikaners and others. And she's up there doing things a few years ago, like Diego Garcia, openly forcing, 5,000 islanders off their land, shoving it off to turn into a military base when they didn't even need to force the people off to build a military base. In fact, they were happy to have it there, and there was a base there already. I mean, that's what I'm talking about, is that I'm sick of watching her mercenaries run around and take over the planet, and watching her suspend parliament in Canada 3 times in the last 3 years, and then having to hear about how she's ceremonial and has no power when you said it, she's the biggest owner of British Petroleum. I'm tired of them meddling in my politics. I'm tired of it. I'm tired of being a slave. I don't want to be a slave. And so I'm pulling down their idols because I'm an American, as my ancestors did, burning effigies of King George III all over the 13 colonies. It's important to rebuke all of this brainwashing.
1: I agree with you. I you have full agreement. My relations with the English is the fact that I find them sycophants. I find that it's a failed state. I find that their false idols are what they want to pay for. It's really up to the British public, who can barely afford anything else. Most of the time, I understand they're on liquid courage. They're drunk. And they're really not producing anything. I mean, the Rolls-Royce, which was the emblem and icon of a great car, is really not even a car anymore. We don't even look at that issue. We buy our own cars. We create our own industries. Britain is finished. It's been finished since World War II and the end of World War I. The British intelligence knows this. By 1900, Britain had failed. It had a huge military. It had one of the largest navies in the world.
0: And that's why Lord Milner wrote a few years after that, and those have been released now. They had to start a war with Germany, and then after that they said, we're going to put horrible recriminations with the Versailles on Germany, and then hopefully that'll foment a dictator, which they then funded. And then once the dictator went wild, they used that to wreck Europe and to come in as the saviors again. That is premeditated evil.
1: Well, correct. I mean, let's go a little bit further. They created what we call a divide-and-conquer strategy in the Middle East. They put the Hashemite kings, who are really the descendants of Mohammed, and they, instead of putting them near Mecca and Medina in Saudi Arabia, the Arabian Peninsula, after the Ottoman Empire, they put a four-year-old Hashemite ruler in Iraq, which did not exist there, a woman by the name of Gertrude Bell, head of MI6, under whom the famous homosexual leader, Lawrence of Arabia, was brought in and was deified by the British and their intelligence system, created this country called Iraq between Kurds, Sunni, and Shiite, which never existed, in order to unify it for revenue basis for their oil. And they then took the next Hashemite leader and put him into Jordan, or Transjordan, which never existed. And they said, this is a new leader, whereas in fact, the real people of that area were the Berbers, were the Muslims and the Arabs. They divided and conquered so that there could never be a central power that they could not control. The same thing they did United Arab Emirates, they did it in Saudi Arabia. Aramco was really a British outfit in Saudi Arabia. They know they've lost Saudi Arabia. The issue now is between the Sunnis and the Shiites. And guess what happened? Subsequently, after they messed up the Middle East and created also the state of Israel, in order to protect the southern flank, they used Iraq to protect the northern flank, and they used Saudi Arabia to protect their southern flank in terms of the post-World War, World One, Ottoman Empire. They then had lost World War II because they were so stretched out that they reached out through a man called Stevenson and Churchill and really begged for FDR to give them lend-lease. This was not a democratic issue. This was an issue where they were vulnerable. Their whole military had been splayed out over the Middle East and in Singapore. In Singapore, they had 35,000 soldiers at the tip of Singapore, and the Japanese came on bicycle through Malaysia into Singapore and arrested all of them. And one of the famous writers of that, who was a prisoner, was a man by the name of James Clavell, King Rat. So the British have been a disaster in strategy, a disaster in tactics. Montgomery was one of the worst generals they've ever had, but they deified him. And we had Patton, who said, you know, F to Montgomery, and he just swung around the Third Army and brought it right into Germany. So Britain has been nothing more than an anchor on the weight of America. Let it go. I think Britain knows it's not relevant. Britain understands it's just an arcane, vitriolic institution that has no relevancy to it. And let America go again. Otherwise, you know, we have nothing to do with Britain. It offers us nothing. Other than a vitriolic...
0: What's running the whole Libya situation? Is it Italy, France, or England, or a constellation of those three? And we have the same al-Qaeda people, again, the core of the rebels, and Obama saying, you know, the attack helicopters have to go in from the British now. What's going on with that Libya situation?
1: Well, Libya is where Obama, again, this ineffectual leader, basically said, look, Gaddafi has to leave. And I've been in a lot of regime change, and one of the things that I always honored was a president who kept his mouth quiet and knew what national security was. So the work we did, or I did with others, it was to take the regime down, and then the president could announce we had a transition, but we didn't make a great point of it. Let me give you an example. I was not involved in the major transition of apartheid, which was really quite an impressive transition. It was done quietly under George H. Bush Sr., quietly over 8 years. I have yet to this day heard Bush Sr. ever take credit for the change in apartheid and bringing Mandela and de Klerk out. Now, in all fairness to the British, this has got to be fair. If we're going to attack them, I also want to give them credit. It was British intelligence and sociologists who went into South Africa and for 2 to 3 years spent time with the Afrikaners and the British divisions of South Africa. There's about 3 million people. And really talked them down and worked them through so that this would be a peaceful transition. Because I thought there would be a bloodbath. So give unto Caesar that which is Caesar's and let's render unto them which they did well, and they did an excellent job in that transition.
0: All right, let's completely shift gears now into Wiener dealing with this narcissism, lying and saying it wasn't the photo of him, now saying it probably is, and he's in a lot of trouble. We have Schwarzenegger running around now with all these other love children. We've got Dominique Strauss-Kahn. We've got other reports out of France with other leaders reportedly running around with, quote, little boys in Morocco. Who are these people?
1: Well, you know, actually, you brought this up. You were prescient. I'm not going to flatter you, but we were prescient, and you particularly were very prescient a couple of weeks ago when I was on the radio show and we talked about, you asked me the question, what is the profile of a politician, Republican, Democrat, British, non-British, doesn't matter. They all follow pretty much the same thing. I've treated them, I've seen them, I've worked with them. Number one, they're very narcissistic. What does that mean in a fancy word? They love themselves. You can't give them enough gratitude and adulation because every day they have to feel they're like movie stars. Between Hollywood and Congress, there's really no difference. Neither one produces anything, and neither one has a product. Secondly, they need to self-aggrandize themselves to the point that they forgot they do not represent anything other than themselves. This is the real danger of our politicians, whether they're Republicans or Democrats. Thirdly, they have to look and act good, so no one can really appeal to their narcissism or their sense of self-worth other than themselves. And in order to gratify it, these inadequate men, for the most part, many of them are very shy. They're very inadequate, both physically, emotionally, and sexually. And they go out and they go on the internet, they Twitter, to show off what they think they may or may not have, which is really not as relevant.
0: Stay right there, Doc. Board certified examining psychiatrist, Dr. Steve Pachinik, is our guest. We'll be right back. Stay with us. We're going to break down the mindset of our rulers. We'll be right back. Dr. Steve Pachinik. Doc, continuing with the narcissism, we've got John Edwards being charged with conspiracy. I thought conspiracy didn't exist. Lying over $1 million reportedly for his mistress. And we've got the Schwarzenegger. We've got the Wiener stuff. I mean, what is wrong with these guys? You were getting into their mindset, how they operate. As you said, they think the whole world is them.
1: It's correct. I mean, the issue here is, remember, Wiener has worked very closely with Clinton. I mean, continuously, he brings up the issue that his wife has worked for Bill Clinton. Now, it's not for 15 years, and I'm sure his wife is a lovely lady. She's chief of staff for Hillary Clinton. But here you get the recapitulation of a man, again, a narcissist like Bill Clinton, who has to get filleted in the White House. He's so old and totally just doesn't care about the American public and the inappropriateness of the behavior. And here you have the recapitulation and the man who worked with him or admired him or his wife worked with him. So it's a recapitulation. The key here for the audience to understand is I don't care what they do privately, but I'm not going to pay for it as an American citizen. Right now, I'm paying, and I've calculated, for 435 members of Congress, all of whom, for the most part, are useless, 200 senators who have really nothing to do except to create a think tank there and really can go home. We're paying about close to $2 billion a year for their salary and their staff, and the staff is there do nothing more than to allow them to self-aggrandize, go out, get their name in the paper, and get reelected. And we don't need this anymore in America. That's our own royal parliament. So in a way, we're recapitulating the narcissism and idiocy of what I found in England. And that has created the downfall of civilization. The Chinese are watching us and seeing how we're basically wasting money, wasting an incredible, let me say again, over $2 billion just for their staffs and their own salaries, for which they've done very little. I wouldn't mind getting that kind of salary, $177,000 plus $1.5 million per staff, for doing really nothing and getting myself back at work to do nothing at the end of the day. Now, what does that mean for the American public? That means the American public, and particularly in your audience, they've got to understand. We can
0: Doc, stay there. Got a break. Back in 60 seconds. Stay with Steve Pachinik. Really been gracious in the last month or so to give us so much time here on air. I look forward to having him back up again soon. We're almost out of time. But Doc, I love my wife, and I feel like I have a responsibility to my children. And I am a man, though. And you know, women are very attractive. But still, I have a sense that, yeah, there's a larger mission, and I need to be faithful to my family. And I'm not saying, you know, any of us are perfect. But then you look at these politicians who have these incredible responsibilities, the Bill Clintons, the Schwarzeneggers, the Wieners, and they're always so reckless. And when you described narcissism earlier as thinking of yourself as the whole world, people think, well, that's greed. That's getting ahead. And we know narcissism is spreading. And people are narcissistic who are older and older. You're the real expert on that. But just when you described it as thinking you're the whole world, I remember as a child realizing that dressing up like Batman didn't make me Batman. And I saw the other kids still thinking they were Batman. I realized that I'm part of something bigger in society and that I'm going to die, but that I do want future generations to have it good. And it's not that I'm even some great guy. I'm driven by not wanting to be a slave, not wanting to be beaten by scum, by wanting to win and seeing humanity win. And I am very aggressive. I'm not even saying I'm a perfect person, but what would you call an Alex Jones or somebody like a Steve Pachinik, who, like yourself especially, who wants to be behind the scenes, versus people sending photos of their private parts to women? And I mean, it just sounds like fifth grade behavior.
1: Well, you're absolutely right. I think you and I fit into a category that they would like to call whatever they want, but basically you would say we're rogues, we're mavericks. We don't allow anybody to subsume us. or make us slaves to their ideas, their icons, or to a process. And that's not what the process requires. The process wants those people who are not accountable. See, you and I are accountable for what we do in our private lives. You're accountable for what you say. I'm accountable for what I say. I'm accountable for my businesses. You're accountable for your businesses. In this process of the royalty and the process of the congressional and the political system, there is no accountability. That's why you get very weak people who have no accountability, and they just promote themselves because you can't say, hey, listen, you know, you bankrupted this company, and now you're going to bankrupt this country. You haven't had accountability on our bankers. Not one banker has yet been indicted for the most criminal acts in the world. So you have a process with no accountability, full all responsibility, but nobody's willing to take responsibility. Yet you have a system where there are people who are accountable, and you don't see their narcissism coming out. Our brave men and women who go into the field and die, whether they're in the intelligence system, the military system, or a civilian, you don't hear about them. They're quiet heroes. The quiet heroes, the people, the everyday American, does not need to say me, me, me. The politicians who have no accountability and have to continuously fed with total irresponsible process, not product, but process, has nothing to do but talk about themselves because that's all they've ever thought about. So instead of resigning, having a sense of shame, which they have no sense of shame, they have no real what we call superego, that they're responsible for their behavior, they continue to go on. Clinton was a perfect example. Oh, yes, I didn't do anything, but I corrected the economy. No, he did. The man who probably did most was Gore or whatever. But you don't see the responsible leaders. Can you imagine an Eisenhower, Supreme Allied Commander, doing any of these behaviors? The answer is no. And what Truman said was very clear. These men and women, they confuse the office they're in with their own personality. The office of the presidency is what allows Obama to do all the narcissistic, foolish behavior that he's doing this time and bringing us to unemployment, a huge debt ceiling, and an economy that's crashing.
0: You know, hold on, Dr. Pachanik. I want to bring
1: about Obama.
0: We've got a break. Let's finish.
1: He's what made him.
0: All right, we got a break. I want to bring you in to finish up, then have Bob Chapman throw you a question before we let you go. Just do 5 more minutes with us with Bob Chapman on the other side. Stay with us. We'll be right back. PrisonPlanet.tv, InfoWars.com. All right, ladies and gentlemen, we're back live. Dr. Steve Pachanik about to leave us, but he was getting into Obama's narcissism. Bob Chapman was in U.S. intelligence, worked against the Russians in Germany before he went on to be the biggest private silver and gold broker and helped finance the Gary Allen Report, co-authored that, helped put out None Dare Call It Conspiracy. Also, of course, fighting the whole New World Order crowd for a very long time. And Bob Chapman joins us, and I have no idea what Bob's going to ask him. Bob will be with us for the rest of the hour, getting into the huge economic developments, like Moody's saying, yes, the U.S. may lose its AAA rating. Well, it was Standard & Poor's 2 months ago said that. This is big news. A lot of financial news we're going to cover with Bob Chapman. But, Bob, I have no idea what you're going to ask Steve Pachanik, but I like that wild card. Do you have any questions or comments for Dr. Steve Pachanik?
3: First of all, Steve, nice to meet you.
1: Nice to meet you.
3: And the question I have is, do you see any possibility, considering the Manhattan District Attorney has brought charges against Goldman Sachs, that perhaps there will be more charges brought against other firms for the criminality that they got involved in?
1: Yes. Here's the issue. I think it's an excellent question. I don't know the gentleman, but I knew his father, Cyrus Vance Jr., and I have a very great respect for the entire family. The issue is going to come down to an indictment. Now, here's the key word. There will be an arrangement that's made with Goldman Sachs, but what I'm requesting on behalf of the American public, and I think it's very important that that be an indictment of Goldman Sachs. Now, why is that important? Because criminal charges have to be placed on Blank Fine, the deputy owner, because I was a former managing director of an investment banking firm that went under, and I took them under, and I know exactly how it has to go in terms of the investment banking firm. There will be people who will be brought in, probably the group that's the correlation trading desk, under Jonathan Eagle, E-G-O-L. The French guy was Fabrice Touré that was brought up. David Gerst will be brought up. Jordan Kaufman will be brought up. Darren Thomas will be brought up. Jeff Williams, Shin Yukawa. and the Goldman employees from other departments that were involved in Abacus, as you know.
0: By the way, did you have intel on this? Because you've said in the last few interviews they need to be indicted. They will be indicted. Did you have some scuttlebutt?
1: No, but let me tell you what happened. I'm a businessman. I didn't have any inside information on any of this, but it's not hard, like you do, Alex, to go in and to notice a year before, and Chapman can tell you this, a year before they were indicted and investigated, Goldman Sachs was selling these artificial securitized CDOs, securitized debt obligations, which really meant nothing. It was artificially created. Then telling, and they were coming in and buying against their own products and shorting it. So you could see it on the market. I saw it on the market.
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1: I called up several people and I said, listen, this is an indictment. This criminal activity is going on. I was dismissed and I said repeatedly, if you do not indict these people at Goldman Sachs, Bear Stearns, you're talking about J.P. Morgan, you're talking about Morgan Stanley, none of them are clean. By the way, let's go back to the rating agency, Moody. Here's an issue where we got to go to Warren Buffett, who should be investigated repeatedly and has been brought up as this false narrative hero of America, this poor old man whom everybody goes to, but in fact owned Moody's, took all of the junk product, as Chapman can tell you, which was rated at double E. That's very low tranche. That means that's the junk of the junk. Moody's then rated it as AAA and sold that artificial, non-existing product of mortgage STOs and then FDSs and sold it all over the world where everybody got fees, millions and hundreds of millions of dollars of fees. Now, if you don't tell me that Warren Buffett should be indicted, that Blankfein should be indicted, that Jack Fine should be indicted, and instead we have this nonsensical movie and book story about it, Too Big to Fail, where they made a hero out of Paulson, out of Geithner, and out of Bernanke, all of whom were incompetent, and Greenspan should be indicted because he took this whole economy right over the abyss and comes back and tells the American public, oh, this was a little aberration. No, it goes back to the issue of narcissism. It goes back to the issue of accountability. The American public must insist on criminal indictments, Mr. Chapman.
0: Yes, and for those that don't
1: criminal
0: know,
1: criminal indictments goes all the way to Blankfein. He has to go to prison. It goes to Warren Buffett. It goes to Moody's. It goes to S&P. There are no innocent people in this business. Then you go
0: Dr. Pachinik, for those that don't know, back on May 25th, Cyrus Vance Jr. Did announce the indictment of major organized groups. And he's also moving towards other indictments, talking about some of these different banks. But Bob Chapman, briefly, give us the latest on these moves towards indictment.
3: Only what I've read in the press, and they're in the process of doing so. And they did indict Mr. Edwards today, if you hadn't heard.
0: No, they did.
1: Well, that's not enough.
3: Yes, they did. But I, you know, I've been writing about this ever since before it happened. This whole episode of the mortgages and the securitization, and especially, I just can't believe that the rating agencies get away with what they get away with, and the civil suits against them were dismissed, which I couldn't believe.
1: You're right. And so the question comes up, explain why they were dismissed and why they should have been criminally indicted, Mr. Chapman.
0: By the way, speaking of Blankfein at Goldman Sachs, they've now sent him subpoenas today.
3: That's right. But
1: Goldman Sachs,
3: Steve, what did you just say there?
1: It's a beginning, but not enough. Cyrus Vance Jr. has to understand there has to be an indictment, criminal indictment, not just of the Daniel Sparks, who's the department head of Goldman Sachs Mortgage Department. It has to go all the way up to the CEO. There is no, and I can categorically tell you, there is no investment banking firm, particularly Goldman Sachs, which prides itself on being a team organization. Translated, it means they're under total tight control under Blankfein, who was a traitor, T-R-A-B-E-R, and also could be a traitor to the American public. basically, there has to be criminal indictment. It's not enough to get a civil suit out of this. And if they're going to pay a penalty again and not admit guilt, we have not accomplished the job that we should have on behalf of the American public. And that's where Mr. Levin, Senate 11 of the set of the Senate, has to come in, and that's where Holder and Simon. Now, what's interesting in all of this, Bob and Alex, is that it's the Attorney General of Manhattan that's bringing suit. It's not the federal government. And the question is, why is the federal government not involved? The FCC should have brought in the indictment.
0: Well, that Attorney General better not fly anytime soon, or he better not be visiting, you know, any women he shouldn't, or he'll end up like the governor in New York. Expanding on this, if you just joined us, ladies and gentlemen, 2 weeks ago, the Rolling Stone, which is a little mouthpiece of a certain area of the establishment, came out and said the Senate committee has found criminal activity by Goldman Sachs, J.P. Morgan. Where are the indictments? And we see things moving in that direction, and we see some of the underlings getting in

0: Is that saber rattling by the establishment to get them to raise the debt ceiling, or is something else happening?
1: Two things, the debt ceiling and also the purification of the next quantitative easing, whatever they may call it. And they want both of them, and they want them desperately, because without them, they're going to have serious problems. If the legislation is not passed to extend the debt limit to, say, $16.3 trillion, which is short-term debt, what's going to happen is that the federal government will have to continue to take money from the pension plan, which is supposed to be going into those plans. Instead, it's being diverted into running the government. And if we get to August the 2nd or before, and they say, okay, we made a deal here, we're going to do this, that, and the other thing, and it's all fixed up. But how are they going to pay back the pension plan the money? That means that they're going to have to issue even more bonds. On the other hand, if that's rejected, I mean, you're going to have a circus. Number one, there will be a downgrading, and that's what Moody's and Fitch and S&P are trying to tell people. But it is being used as scare tactics as well. And most of what the government does and has done is usually hollow.
0: All right, let me stop you. We're going to break. You called it again. Over and over again for the last 6 months, you said there will be QE3. They're going to say they're not doing it, but they will. And you've said that for the last month, every week, every Friday. Said it last week. So now, on record, they're coming out and saying, well, we're going to do QE3, but we're not going to call it that. So let's talk about what that means and how you were able to predict that they would not just have QE3, or for layman, turning up the printing presses at light speed, but how you knew they'd lie about it. Because they didn't lie on the last two rounds. So how'd you know that, Bob? We'll break that down on the other side. What's coming up for gold and silver? Other major commodities. We'll look at a bunch of other news as well. Stay with us. We'll be right back. Is at least 10 state attorney generals, or if we have to, local district attorneys, to start criminal investigations on J.P. Morgan, Goldman Sachs, and others. I mean, they've committed crimes publicly. I mean, even the establishment Rolling Stone says indict them. I mean, they've destroyed our civilization if they can basically get the first down and make another goal on us. I mean, they've sold the fraud, too big to fail. We're attached to this time bomb. We've got to cut this time bomb off of us and push it over the edge of a cliff. And that means bringing these people to justice, because if it's allowed to explode, it's the end of society. There's no way to pay all this off. We don't owe it. It's a fraud. Same thing for Iceland, same thing for Ireland, same thing for Portugal, Greece. It's a fraud. Going back to Bob Chapman, Bob, you called it. You said they've got to do QE3. They're going to do QE3, but they're not going to say they're doing QE3. Then they came out and said, we're not doing QE3. And then now they're basically still monetizing the debt and moving forward.
1: And they have to. They can't afford any gap. You saw the first quarter GDP, it was up 1.8%. Now, mind you, about $1.8 trillion was pumped into the economy, and that's all I got? I thought they'd even do better than that.
0: And that's with cooked numbers. We know they're cooking the GDP, like unemployment.
1: Well, it's probably even worse than that then. But even the second quarter, I think if they illegally, bogusly come in with 1.5% to 2%, the second two... the third and fourth quarters are going to be dreadful. They'll be zero to minus unless they get this money quickly into the economy. Now, I'm not talking about only the purchase of Treasury securities with money made up of thin air. I'm talking about them getting into the economy and trying to make things happen. And they've got to do that. And I think that's what they'll try to do this time, whether they want to do it or not. And so that will be the next step, and we're going through the fallout of the stage of QE1 and Stimulus 1 right now with approximately 10% inflation. It'll be 14 by the end of the year. Next year we'll get the fallout inflation-wise from QE2, Stimulus 2, and that should take us up to 25% inflation may be

0: 3:30, and then if we have the QE3 from anywhere between 1.7 and 2.5 trillion in this coming year and a half that's coming up, then we got a shot at 50% inflation, which is hyperinflation. And that's where this thing's headed. And that's why some of the members of the Fed are saying, gee, we can't do this.
1: Yeah, that's rats leaving the sinking ship now. The Dallas Fed, Kansas City Fed, and others. And Greenspan earlier this year at the Jekyll Island anniversary meeting said, big banks have engaged in crime. He's basically tattling on their own system to act like he's not a kingpin in it. But to have more and more of their own board members denouncing what's happened shows they understand that they have bitten off more than they can chew. As Brzezinski said last year, people aren't looking at puppet presidents anymore. They know who's running the show. They know who to blame.
0: And that's why it's so important that we keep up this crusade that you're doing and others like you on radio as well as through the internet. We're beating them to death. As you said a few weeks ago, we're breathing down their collar and they don't know what to do. And that is the truth. We're beating them and we got to keep it up until we stop them.
1: We're starting to beat the TSA. They just cut $270 million of their funding. Congress moving with laws to ban the grope downs and machines. Texas is trying to reintroduce the bill to ban it. Other states are moving. Polls are showing over 90% are against it. I mean, on every front, when we fight, we win.
0: And that's absolutely right. And all we have to do is very simply tell the truth. And Steve was just on. I asked him the right question. He was very much imbued in that whole thing. He understood and came up with the lightning-fast answer. This is what we ought to do to them. I've been saying that for a long time, but he doesn't have my venue. And he's absolutely right. We got to put them away. We got to take their wealth away from them and give it to the government to reduce our debt. That's what we got to do.
1: And then we don't have to raise taxes. We don't have to cut all of the safety net. And I'm against the main safety net because it makes us dependent. But it's a red herring to say cut all of this and raise taxes when that wouldn't fix anything, Bob.
0: And, you know, all these people are sitting with hundreds of millions of dollars or billions that could go into our economy to solve some of these problems without having to tax the poor people more. Alan Greenspan was in CNBC this morning talking about taxes like they were when Mr. Clinton was in office. Top tax rate was 80-90%. I mean, what is this guy thinking about?
1: Well, they write the laws where they're...
0: I don't get it.
1: They're exempt with all this offshoring, and they want to take our money and give it to them. They want to destroy the poor people and the middle class, and it ain't happening, crooks. You went too far. We'll be right back with Bob Chapman. Your calls, too. I've been asking some of the questions, and I'm sure you've got some other little tidbits that you want to get into or cover. What's your take on the state of the union right now? And then I want to get into all this hype about hacking happening by foreign governments right when they're trying to pass the Cybersecurity Act. I predicted this would happen. No doubt this is the false flag. Right on time, the Chinese and the Russians attack right when the globalists are trying to pass this new global treaty to openly arrest people with no judge, no jury, 5 years in prison for embedding a YouTube video. I mean, that's actually in the bill. Drudge has it linked today. Bob, what's your take?
0: It's not unexpected. They will try to do what they can do to slow everything down and to be able to continue to try to control what is said and what is done. And these kinds of things arise throughout society. You just mentioned the TSA experience in Texas. We have SWAT teams shooting people 64 times. If you've ever shot people, two or three times is usually sufficient. I don't know what these policemen were thinking about.
1: One guy was around the house and ran around once the Marine, and we now learn the gun was on safety, dead in his own house, and just wanted to get some and unloaded a few clips into him as well.
0: Yeah, that's right. And
1: hey, guys, this is not deer hunting. This is not deer hunting. Even if somebody needs to be killed, it's a solemn act. Sorry, go ahead.
0: Yeah, well, they think it's a party because they envision in their minds that this person was, in fact, a criminal simply because he had a gun, and only the police should have them. And I guess they pick certain types of people to be on those crews, so to speak. But that's a very, very terrible act. And these sort of things have got to stop. Because in the long run, it's not only the victims, it's also it's going to destroy the effectiveness of law enforcement. I mean, they're supposed to be there to help people, not murder them.
1: Yeah, they're losing the moral high ground, which the system wants, so it's an us against them, and then cops see reflected by the public the mistrust, and that's why more and more people are just tired of it, and a lot of cops are starting to get killed. I mean, I don't think the police, even though they feel like they're tough in their black uniforms, really want a war with the American people. I don't think that's going to look too nice.
0: Well, they can't win. My goodness. What is there, 500,000 of them? There's 200 million people in America know how to shoot. You know, case closed. But, you know, there's all these other things that are going on that you mentioned during your show, and it tends to continue to grind against the freedom of our country. And it puts the average person on the defensive all the time. I just talked to a man on a program, and he is going to go from one city to another. It's a 2.5-3 hour drive. I mean, a 2.5 day drive, because his daughter's going to return too near where they are because she was offered a splendid job. And he's got to go and drive with her because he's afraid not of her getting robbed or raped or murdered. He's afraid of the police. And that's not good. And so we shouldn't have that kind of thing in America. The police should be there helping people, not along the highway looking for prey.
1: Hey, you've got family that are police. I mean, I've got family that are police. I mean, this is not the way we want to go here.
0: Not at all. I mean, we need the police. We need people to get bad people and put them in jail. I mean, I don't want to go out and have to do that. Neither do you. And it's not a nice job either. It's a very, very difficult job. So we want to support them, but you've got to get rid of those people who are doing things like that. It's got to stop. And I heard a police chief on one of your tapes say, well, if they don't bring in the money from stopping these vehicles, I guess this is in Tennessee, then, that we do let them go. I mean, I can't believe
1: where are the police unions saying you can't order the officers to go rob people's wallets? I mean, what's coming next?
0: I don't know, but it'll reach a point where it'll get very dangerous for the police. And you know, once 20 or 30 of them get killed, then maybe they get the message. Because there's lots of people out there who know how to handle weapons far better than they do.
1: Well, it's not just that. There's a lot of people fed up who just don't care anymore. And that's what's and this country's going into the depression. There's war zones, riots, the killings are all increasing of citizens, cops, everybody. We're going into a very dangerous time, and I don't have some macho hair in me that hopes all this goes nasty. I want stability. I want free market. I want our republic back. And the globalists are going to sit back in their armored redoubts while we all kill each other. I would rather it not go that direction, Bob.
0: Well, I agree with you completely. And let's hope that law enforcement management is listening. And they say, no, I got to make sure this is not going to happen in my department. And he calls all the offices in, and he says, look, we can't have that kind of thing going on. You go out of your way to avoid that. No shooting people 64 times, et cetera, et cetera, et cetera. And everybody knows what I'm talking about. They got to straighten up and fly right. And, you know, 85% of them are good people. And it's like any other profession, 15% are ratty people, whether they're stockbrokers or truck drivers or policemen. It doesn't make any difference. There's bad people in the world.
1: Except a truck driver can't get away with doing bad stuff for long.
0: Well, he's got a big rig. I don't know who he's going to put it.
1: Yeah, well, the point
0: but
1: is
0: anyway, that also, we should talk a wee bit about Greece. Supposedly,
1: yeah, let's do that and then go to calls. Let's do that.
0: Yeah, and we don't know what the particulars are. Unfortunately, I'll get this late this afternoon from all of our people in Greece and all over the weekend. So I'm not going to really tell you what the real story is and what probably will happen until Monday. And, you know, you and I and Alex and a few others went on radio and television over there. And I must say we created a big impression, and people listened. And I'm so glad we had that opportunity to be able to help, because we are helping.
1: Well, continue then, Bob. Break it down.
0: Well, I don't know what the deal is. They're talking in terms of $70 billion worth of assets being sold. I don't think they should sell anything. They went through a year of 35 to 40% less salaries, and people who are retiring at 50 have to retire at 70 now. And those are very, very severe cuts. Business is almost non-existent. We have subscribers who own businesses there, big businesses as well as small ones, and everybody's hurting. What they should have done is phased in the austerity over 5 years and phased in tax increases over 5 years. And that would have been far more acceptable, because now, if the people aren't making the money, the revenue's coming in, not coming in, and so how can they pay their bills? Impossible. And this is what the IMF and those people who don't care about the financial and economic resuscitation of Greece would do. Their GDP has fallen off a cliff, and it's going to continue to stay there. And any money that they give to them after they might sell off some of their assets, let's say they get another $50 or $100 billion, whatever it is, it'll be gone in a year. And they're going to be right back where they were before because of the approach that was taken in solving the problem. Mr. Samaras, who runs the opposition party, has a great plan, a plan similar to that. And I think it'll work. And I think if they try to put this thing through, either one or two things could very well happen. Number one, throwing the president out of office. Number two, there could be a military coup. And that country has known that before. In 74, they had a military coup. I don't know how many years they were in power, I think three or four, and that was it. But they caused a lot of damage because they didn't have experience in business and running those sort of things. And that's understandable. So there's two sides to that. But those kind of things can happen. Those people are fed up. There's 150,000 plus people in the street every day. There's been very little, if any, violence. I have a link on that those demonstrations, which you probably have, in Spain. People sitting and standing and doing nothing, being attacked viciously by the police. It was horrible. I just couldn't believe what they were doing, breaking people's arms and legs and crushing their heads for no reason. And so they keep that stuff up in Spain, they will have a revolution.
1: Oh, it's going to happen. And all over the world, the globalists have come in with continuity of agenda and trained cops to act like this, because the criminals knew the economy was going to implode, and now they're telling the police, go do this or society will collapse. Society will collapse if we don't get these globalist parasites off our backs. It's in their official IMF World Bank plans, 2002, to do this by design. Get it? Join the right team, people in government, you idiots. Let's go ahead and talk to Aaron in Nevada. Aaron, you're on the air worldwide.
2: Hey, thank you very much, GlennOn.com. I got two comments and a question for each of you, if it's okay.
0: Do it.
2: Okay. All right. The main thing we got to do here overall is change the messages running down through the chain of command. Number two, just like the founding fathers, ultimate risk cannot be avoided to change or challenge the NWO's grand design. You can't avoid it. So question for you, Bob. I think there's a crossroads right now with gold and silver. I want to put you on the spot right here. If you had one to choose from this point forward to the end of the year, gold or silver?
0: Silver always has more leverage, no question. But I am recommending 50-50, half of each in your investment portfolio. And because I don't know, and I don't think anybody else does, exactly what's going to happen. I mean, we've got these ulterior forces of J.P. Morgan Chase, HSBC, Goldman Sachs, Citi, and the United States government.
1: But historically, QE3 will only drive up commodities, including gold and silver.
0: That's right, and that's the bottom line. You're absolutely correct, Alex. In the final analysis, no matter what they do, that's what's going to happen.
1: Let's
0: inflation and higher prices, and they can't stop.
1: Yeah, and they can play games for a while, but you watch the 12-year graph. It shows it goes down for a while, but always up more after that because of the laws of finance and commodities. Jack in Japan, thanks for holding. Jack, you're on the air with Bob Chapman.
3: Thanks, Alex. Hey, listen, I know that you've been hammering the TSA and the global economy today, but I'd like to change gears and talk about Fukushima, if that's okay, sir.
1: Yeah, it's just the radiation keeps exploding off the charts, drifting across the U.S. It's just absolutely horrible. Go ahead.
3: It is. Listen, the Kyoto News Agency here locally is reporting a new explosion as of May 31st at the number 4 reactor, and that the building, which is currently leaning or listing about 8 degrees on the top two floors, damaged apparently by the explosion of the number 3
1: yep.
3: reactor. This is of particular import because it's in the number 4 reactor, according to my research. It holds the most and also the freshest spent fuel, including plutonium.
1: That was confirmed. We covered that earlier in the week, and it's just unbelievable. And it's much bigger than Chernobyl, and our media isn't covering it, and our government's raising the radiation levels and saying what's safe. Bob Chapman.
0: I think you guys have covered that. It's kind of out of my realm in a way. I was on the phone with Tokyo this morning, and I said, what's going to happen? They said to me, well, all they do is lie to us. And so we don't know any more than you do.
1: Everybody knows. It's just insane. I mean, at Chernobyl, they had the kids not drink milk and local produce for 6 months. It's higher levels of radiation here now, and they just say, hey, it's nutritious, eat it. I mean, things have really changed. Anything else from Japan, sir?
3: Well, yeah, the other thing I wanted to bring up is that there are places where, you know, the kids are getting 3 millisieverts.
1: Stay there. Let's break it down on the other side. Yeah, it was over a month ago that the chief government scientist of the prime minister resigned and said that they're telling kids to stay just 10 kilometers away from Fukushima and that it will kill them all. Won't even have to wait more than a year. They're going to die. And that the radiation just keeps building up. It just keeps pluming out and piling up. And I've seen the reports where they admit that it's devastation that can't even be described. But that was the point you were getting at there, Jack, in Japan?
3: Yeah, I mean, basically there's areas where they're getting 3 millisieverts per hour. You calculate that out, that's 525 chest x-rays per year. And the government's response is that the kids should wear these little paper hay fever masks and long-sleeve shirts. And so it's no surprise that in a recent mainstream media poll that over 80% of the people said that they did not believe that the government was selling them the full truth. And that the Prime Minister Khan currently has a 1.37 approval rating according to how he's handling this this event and has promised to resign.
1: All right. Thank you so much for that. Let's go ahead and take another call here with Bob Chapman. Let's talk to Nathan in Pennsylvania. Nathan, you're on the air.
4: Hi, Alex. I'm a tool and die maker from Meadville, Pennsylvania. And, you know, I always hear the old guys say, you know, back in the day you could leave this job and go to another tool shop and make a dollar more if you wanted to. You know, and they yell about there not being any jobs. Well, why didn't they ever ask any questions about where the jobs were going?
1: Bob Chapman, comments?
0: Yeah, that's a good question. I think it was beyond them, most of them, to understand. I don't think that they had the kind of training, in fact, I certainly don't think they had, to identify what free trade, globalization, offshoring, and outsourcing were all about. And many, many people with multiple degrees don't, and they still don't. It's about destroying the American economy. And they're victims. It's not only on tool and die making. Now they're taking work away from attorneys and even anesthesiologists and architects. And of course, you've heard all about the call centers. And so this destruction of the American economy is ongoing. It just continues. And everybody's suffering. You know, we've lost 11 million jobs in 11 years to free trade and globalization.
1: And the media says you're racist if you don't want to give your job up to third world countries. When the third worlder standards are going down, the globalists aren't lifting them up by pulling us down. They're pushing everybody down.
0: And that's the true statement. And that's going to continue until we can get Congress to pass a law reinstituting tariffs on goods and services. All we want is a level playing field.
1: And of course, China has a giant tariff.
0: You make a broom in America for 75 cents, and you make a broom in China for 50 cents. There's a tariff of 25 cents in each broom that comes in from China. And if the Chinese brooms are better, well, they'll do better. It's as simple as that. They'll sell more. But that money will go into federal treasury, which in turn will reduce our debt.
1: Bob, we are just flat out of time. I really look forward to talking to you again next Friday here. We'll be covering Bilderberg Group Intel next week. I'll be back this Sunday, 4 to 6 p.m. Folks can go to theinternationalforecaster.com and check out your information or call 800-686-2237. 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Bob Chapman, thank you so much.
0: You're welcome, and thank you all for listening.
1: Great week. Great job, crew. I'm going to go do battle with the MI6 BBC boys after this. I'll be back Sunday live, 4 to 6 p.m. Weren't live last weekend because of the holiday, but it was good retransmission. Big guest next week. I'm just going to leave it at that. Big article at InfoWars.com. No conspiracy theory. WikiLeaks cable confirms North American Union secret integration. Get it out to everybody.
5: Good evening. This is Mae Brussel. The title of this program is World Watchers, a one-hour analysis of news. It's broadcast number 728, November the 18th, 1985. This is the 22nd year since the assassination of President John Kennedy, and I think particularly of him. Well, most of the time the research is dedicated to finding out the teams of people who killed John Kennedy, but I think of him and that day on the anniversary of that assassination. I think it affects many people in the country the same way. And, of course, I think that almost every program I have pertains to those people who took part in or covered up the murder of John Kennedy. Even though it may seem obscure or far away to you, if you listen long enough, you see the people and the names overlapping and coming together. And this evening I'll have the same format as I usually have, and in particular, some of those people that played a role in the murder of John Kennedy. Covering up is as much a crime as doing the actual shooting. The people who shot and the people who covered have never been charged with that crime. It's interesting that the anniversary of Kennedy's death comes the same week as the summit going on in Geneva, because the role of Star Wars, of control of space, of control of the world from space, linked to the people who killed John Kennedy, became evident to me around 1969 and certainly by 1971. There were three important books particularly that came out just at that time. One was an unpublished manuscript, which you can get now from Tom Davis at Research. And whenever I would speak at colleges, I used to travel around quite a bit. I don't do that anymore. People would want reading lists, the students, of books they could follow up the material that I talked about. It was so controversial. And particularly the subject of John Kennedy is what they wanted. And instead of putting the books that came out about John Kennedy on the list as primary, I always felt it was more important to take the background of the milieu in which Kennedy was shot, in other words, to understand those people moving around him in the Pentagon, in the Space Department, in the Defense Intelligence Agency, CIA, and so forth, and then place him into that basket with all those eggs and see how long he could survive. And on that list, I had six published documents, or one was a series of three articles that I happened to write for Realist, But the first book, the very first book that I believed was the important book to understand the control of the world, and also the first Striker to scorch the earth and do terrible things to lots of people, was Project Paperclip by Clarence Lansby. Incidentally, I have this list. I got it out in about 1976, and I enclosed it with a lot of mail. If you want a list of these books, of 40 books to understand the murder of John Kennedy, it hasn't been updated, but up to that time period, you can get a pretty good background. But the very first book, interestingly enough, had to do with space and Star Wars, and it came out in 1971, because under the guise of bringing scientists here for rocket and missile programs, we put them into universities, hospitals, and began experimenting on people's minds and bodies, and continued the same technologies that were happening in Nazi Germany, only brought to the United States because Germany was more visible after World War II, but we could work under cloaks of secrecy and national security. So Project Paperclip was the first book. The second book I recommend was Galen, Spy of the Century by E.H. Kukrich. Clarence Lansby wrote Project Paperclip because bringing the Nazi spy machine in the name of Reinhard Galen from the Eastern Division to the United States, informing our intelligence community, we would have every loophole that they had when they rearmed Germany illegally after the Versailles Treaty. And just on the back of that book, you don't have to open a page one, it talks about John Foster Dulles giving Hitler's chief of Eastern Intelligence, Reinhard Galen, $200 million of our tax dollars, and John Foster Dulles' brother, Alan Dulles, was on the Warren Commission. Also in Project Paperclip, they mention Walter Dornberger, the German scientist, the rocket scientist, and Great Britain wanted to hang him at Nuremberg as a war criminal. Instead, he was brought to the Dallas-Fort Worth area in charge of Bell Helicopter, the Bell aircraft, and Michael Payne, the host of Lee and Marina Oswald, worked at Bell Aircraft, and that out of the Payne's home came all the planted evidence that would put the assassination responsibility on Lee Harvey Oswald, while Oswald worked with the military, Navy intelligence, and the spy apparatus, so that the evidence was planted, and if they wanted him to escape or told him he would escape, they could pull this stuff out later, and he could be the patsy, and he was. And then the third thing I recommended were the three articles I wrote in The Realist in 1972, 73, and 74, because under that cloak, the Watergate story and its links back to the Kennedy assassination, the role of the CIA, the mind control programs in California, the one I did on the SLA is the CIA, it goes into Ronald Reagan and the Edwin Meese gang in California, the intelligence community, to set up terrorism as a means of operation to gain control of the masses under the guise of terrorism. And these three articles included the intelligence community, the assassinations, the Alger Hiss story, the Galen operations, the links of the Kennedy assassination to Watergate. And those three articles are a good overview of what's happening now and what you can expect given their past track record. And then the next book came out in book form, was Interpol by Vaughn Young, who writes for Freedom. He's from the Scientologist group, and they did the best work on Nazis and mind control connections, experiments not only in Nazi Germany, but coming and working in the United States and for the United States government. And the Interpol is interesting because the man who headed up Interpol with J. Edgar Hoover after the war, it was Hitler's international police, actually it was formed by Adolf Hitler, and then moved out of Germany to Brussels after the war. And J. Edgar Hoover had worked with Heydrich and the top Nazis, and then when Pearl Harbor was bombed, he pulled back, and he selected Miles Ambrose to be the head of Interpol in 1957. David Emery called me this week and got out his sources and Ambrose, and I had mentioned last week that Ambrose was in charge of the plumbers program. He's the attorney who was brought in on the Bhagwan Rajneesh, and within 2 days, the Bhagwan flew out of the country. No charges, light charges anyway. Not responsible for anything that went on in his compound, the salmonella, the death of a person from New York who they overdosed with Haldol, the bringing in of illegal substances, I mean, all the charges. And next week I'm going to do more on the Rajneesh. And I mentioned him last week in connection with Miles Ambrose working with G. Gordon Liddy and the Drug Enforcement Agency and the White House plumbers and with Mr. Young, David Young, Henry Kissinger, stooge on the White House plumbers team and so forth. So what what I was saying back in 67 is just as applicable today. The example of the Interpol connections and Vong Yang's description of Ambrose. So when that attorney comes onto the case of the Roshnish, you know that he will flee, and he's been linked to drugs, and these people were part of, in quotes, the Drug Enforcement Agency, but affiliated with the death squads and narcotics in South and Central America. Those are the very things the Roshnish has been suggested or been accused of doing, links to Nazis, drugs, and money smuggling, all those things. And that's exactly what the White House plumbers were tapping and working with and covering up. And then finally, the last book that was so important for people to read is that torbid document that I refer to all the time, The Nomenclature of an Assassination Cabal, because it goes into Wernher von Braun and John Damaris, General Damaris, and the Nazi links, Mr. Dornberger in Dallas, the space program, to the operators who murdered John Kennedy and the agencies by which it was funded, and it would be, could be done inside the defense security system, and it was. And those, again, these books relate to the space scientists, to the Nazis, and now we're at a point in history where the president is, well, many of you will get this broadcast by the time the Geneva conference has come and gone. It's going on now, but we're holding out for Star Wars, and that was the goal in by 1943, to bring the Nazis here to have control of the world. And that's what the Russians understand and don't want it, and we're going to go ahead and develop that no matter what they say. And it's similar to the Hitler-Stalin pact, where they just were biding for time until they got at each other, one to defend himself and the other was attacked, and Hitler was kept moving east. And we keep thinking the Russians are moving west while we make aggressive weapons surrounding the entire Soviet Union. So it is very interesting that the climax of this scene should come on the anniversary, the scene being the dialogue that Ronald Reagan wants to digress to Sesame Street or to the Beach Boys or to Afghanistan, which has nothing to do with Ronald Reagan's real problem, is to hide the aggressiveness while we go ahead and do what we want, but appear that you're reasonable and that they're causing the problem. So that summit was called together for the purpose of controlling these weapons, and the thing that we won't give up is the thing we've planned since 1943, and we are ready to put it into the laboratories, and some of it is already up being tested and being contracted for. The Wall Street Journal had a long article this week, Combative General is a Political Godfather of Star Wars Plan. And, of course, there's Daniel Graham. Now, Graham is the partner, at least on Office Space. I'm sure they have a lot of offices on that mysterious Fritz Kramer that I talk about all the time, that I want to know where he is, because, you see, the Star Wars will control the world from those weapons and lasers or beams or whatever technology it is. David Emery doesn't like me to use the word laser, but I see it every day in the newspapers, so I'll use it for whatever way they want to make it work. It doesn't matter the scientific components of it. That's what they call it, so I'll use it. This kind of operation is being developed, and Daniel Graham is so close to Fritz Kramer, at least in a telephone book or in a directory or on a letterhead. Goodness knows why we can't see this man who is hidden, the mentor of Kissinger, who makes so many policies, and Alexander Haig. Now, the newspapers this past week had stories. One, Lockheed selected for Star Wars missile contract. This is before the Geneva conference begins. Another one, Star Wars grants total $28 million to colleges. That was in the Seattle Times on the 16th. Also, when they were asked, where is the money coming from? Daniel Graham was asked on Larry King, I believe, for your commercials on television. You're putting millions of dollars to the American people to sell Star Wars, and then they'll make it look like the Russians are being sour grapes about it. A good hunk of the money for those commercials comes from the Noble Foundation. Well, I did broadcast on the Noble Foundation. They set up the Institute for Contemporary Studies for Edwin Meese in San Francisco. They help fund the Committee on the Present Danger. They fund the Heritage Foundation, and they're into cancer research and the Hoover Institute. The Nobel Foundation is a group that have their fingers in a lot of different pies, and Mr. Nobel was appointed to be head of the Sinfuel group that Congress had allocated billions of dollars to, and now the Sinfuel operation is being closed down for all purposes, so he couldn't run his own business. But the very far, far right of the Nobel Foundation, the group behind Ronald Reagan and Richard Mellon Scaife and that group, are the ones pushing Star Wars. Now, it's interesting why the far, far right would be pushing this weapon system, but of course you know why, and it is continuous with their plans to rule the world. There was an article about Star Wars recently published in a magazine in Texas that came out of the Texas Observer, and it's one quotation: "Unless Reagan compromises some of Star Wars at Geneva, his plan for the future is a double dare to doomsday." That, and they are afraid that he will not compromise, and that he is really asking for something very dangerous to happen. And of course, the controversy goes on about Star Wars. And just today, as the people prepared for the first summit meeting tomorrow, there's an article in the newspaper, Gallup poll: people prefer Star Wars. Now, what do people know about Star Wars? What do they really, do they have any idea what it is? I doubt it. And so the point is that they coax them with millions of dollars of advertising and then begin to say, this is what you want, so the president has to do what you want, and the very far right wing has put up the money. Now, last week on Larry King, incidentally, I don't know if you heard it, he had William Buckley on, and Buckley was taking questions, and luckily a world watcher, Willard Harris up in Berkeley, got the telephone line, and we got on the line, and I got a chance to talk to William Buckley, and he's so close, and he's pushing the Star Wars too. So I asked about the Strategic Defense Initiative, and that there's this fellow, Fritz Kramer, who's sort of faceless, who shares offices with Daniel Graham of High Frontier. And before we escalate these things, why can't we see the people behind them? They're not visible. And so Larry King, of course, hung up on me right away and then said, do you know him, Bill? And Bill very glibly said, no, I don't know him, but I read J.D. Salinger, and I don't know him either, so there's no mystery about it. Well, I was just floored, because William Buckley is really brilliant. And what he does is he takes two obscure people and compares them, that you don't have to know anything about them, but if you want to read their works, you can. But the point is, if he took Greta Garbo and J.D. Salinger, who are both introverts that don't want to be seen, it would be one thing. But what he's doing is comparing them to a man who is plans officer of the Pentagon, who shares space with the High Frontier, who's overseeing Henry Kissinger, who makes all policies in Central America, who makes policies in Asia, who makes policies in Africa, and in the Middle East and Europe, and who is on television pushing the Star Wars. So he was confusing the invisibility of one as being his privilege, where I think the visibility of the other is an obligation. And I still hope that someday we can see his picture and get him fingerprinted and let him say, no, I am not Adolf Hitler's general, Fritz Kramer. I'm somebody entirely different, and give us some identification. I'm still hoping someday that will happen. Now, on the anniversary of Kennedy's death, a lot of things come to mind. One is the change of foreign policy. If you read the Pentagon Papers, the war escalated 2 days after John Kennedy was murdered. But there was something else that I was just reading this week that a listener from World Watchers up in Oregon sent to me that is very disconcerting, and I always like to learn new things, even if they're not very pleasant. I had studied that book on William Donovan, The Last Hero, and the British American Canadian Corporation, and how over 600 corporations decided by the time the war was over, so that would take 2 years to get together, that they would begin immediately building up the munitions plants in Germany. They wouldn't wait a day, and that they would have business tentacles over around 130 countries and be into business as usual, making sure that their particular interests would be served, but that the munitions business would escalate, and that the Cold War would be a continuation of the Hot War, only a little recess before another Big Bang. So So the time period, such as the book, The Nazis Go Underground in 1943, gave a clue to how they would pull their strategy from 43 to 45. And during that time period, they were meeting with Alan Dulles in Bern, Switzerland, SS Karl Wolf, the representative to the top Nazis, and to Mr. Himmler and Adolf Hitler, running Treblinka camp while he was working with Alan Dulles. And Dulles, of course, was on the Warren Commission. John J. McCloy was releasing top Nazis before they could hardly get arrested, just a matter of years, and he was on the Warren Commission. So the release of Nazis and the putting them into office after and jobs after the war, and having some of them surface around the periphery of Lee and Marina Oswald, was always present. But going back further, I was never or have not studied the documents that maybe they're new or maybe they have been available about the mental state that the United States has had, and it also explains why people like John Kennedy and Robert Kennedy or Martin Luther King had to be murdered, because their mindset of the way they wanted the world to be, or at least put it into that perspective. Now, the article I'm referring to came out of a magazine called Clinton Street Quarterly. I don't know if you know it. It comes from Oregon, and I can give you the address, or if you're interested, write to me, and I'll send you a sheet with the address. It's $6 a year. And there's an article there by Noam Chomsky. Now, Noam Chomsky works at MIT. He teaches. And he reminds me of the John Birch Society, American Opinion, or Lyndon LaRouche, or Liberty Lobby. Those magazines are always sources of certain information that you don't get in the standard press. But their conclusions are always, the three conservative ones are that a commie did it. Their work is right. Their meetings are where people meet and deals are made. The countries that are affected seem pretty accurate. But the conclusions are off the wall. And Noam Chomsky, at least what I've read of his, and maybe I'm wrong, correct me if I'm wrong, his analysis of what goes on in the world is very good. But then he always blames John Kennedy and Alan Dulles and William Donovan and William Casey and the OSS gang and William Buckley, the Knights of Malta, the Vatican crowd. He never fingers them. I guess that's how he stays at MIT, or that's why he's teaching at MIT. But he fingers John Kennedy. But outside of that, what he has is very good. And in this article, it's about parallels and differences, it's called. And there's some pretty shocking things that remind me of Ayn Rand's books that came out. I started reading those in the early 40s when I was at Stanford. And she's always had the philosophy of selfishness. But this is what Noam Chomsky said about the plans for the world when the war was over, during the war, and when the war was over. Because those people played a major role in the murder of John Kennedy. He said, in the real world, U.S. global planning has always been sophisticated and careful. As you would expect, it's highly centralized, and it favors a dominant social group. Their power, in turn, is rooted in their own ownership and management of the society and the ownership of the economy, as it is in most societies. During World War II, American planners were very well aware that when the war was over, they would be a dominant power. Therefore, they organized and met to deal with this situation. From 1939 to 1945, and that precedes the 1943 Nazis Go Underground, exclusive studies were conducted by the Council on Foreign Relations, that's the group set up by Nelson and David Rockefeller, and the State Department. One group was called the War Peace Studies Group and did extensive studies on analysis and plans. They had what they called a grand area planning, and they would take the globe and decide the needs of the American economy. As one planner put it, it was to be the region that is strategically necessary for world control. They would finger particular areas for world planning, or hot seats for world control. The geopolitical analysis held that the grand area would be part of the Western Hemisphere, the Far East, the part of the British Empire, and so forth. With regards to Latin America, the matter was most plainly put by Secretary of War Henry Stimson in May 1945. And Stimson had handpicked John J. McCloy for his career, and he played a very important role to chase Manhattan with the banks during the war, trading with the enemy. his role in France before it fell, and again, as High Commissioner of Germany after the war, of releasing the Nazis, of being on the Warren Commission. McCloy designed the Pentagon. I did several hours of broadcast just on McCloy alone. Stimson wrote how we must eliminate and dismantle most of the regional systems that were then dominated by any other power, particularly the British. This is why they helped Israel throw Britain out of Palestine and let Israel be there temporarily, and of course the French out of Southeast Asia. He said, we have to extend our own system, and he explained with regard to Latin America. This is a quote. I think that it's not asking too much to have our little region over here, which never has bothered anybody. The basic thinking of all this was explained quite lucidly in a number of occasions, and if you want to learn what was going on, you can do it. This is what Noam Chomsky says. It takes a little work, but the documents are there, and the history is there also. One of the clearest and most lucid documents of the planning was left to be seen by George Kennan, who was one of the most thoughtful and humane liberal planners in the State Department. Kennan was head of the State Department policy planning staff in the late 40s, and in the following document, it's numbered PPS 23, February 1948. The war was over in May 1945. This is what he wrote as part of basic planning. Quotes, we have about 50% of the world's wealth, we, America, but only 6.3% of its population. In this situation, we cannot fail to be the object of envy and resentment. Our real task in this period, coming period, is to devise a pattern of relationships which will permit us to maintain this position of disparity. We need not deceive ourselves that we can afford the luxury of altruism and world benefaction. We should cease to talk about vague and real objectives such as human rights, the raising of the living standards, and democratization. The day is not far off when we're going to have to deal in straight power concepts. The less we are hampered by idealistic slogans, the better. He went on, human rights, raising the issue of human rights, of living standards, and democratization should be dismissed as irrelevant to American foreign policy. The United States often is opposed with tremendous ferocity, this is Chomsky writing, and with violence, those elements of human rights, of democratization, of the raising of the living standard. America has been ferocious in its commitment to these doctrines that are inconsistent with the harsh reality that we have to maintain the disparity to ensure control over 50% of the resources of the world and of our exploitation of the world. One of the four freedoms that you can speak of is the freedom to rob. To maintain the freedom to rob and exploit and to oppose democratization. Now, this is exactly what we did in Chile when Allende was in and put Pinochet the dictator. We put Zia into Pakistan. We murdered Diem in Southeast Asia, hoping the next government would be worse. In Bolivia, we supported the cocaine kings, the death squads that were just turned over in the fall of 82. In Brazil, we supported the military dictatorship and put him in 1964. For 22 years, and the military dictatorship, the junta in Argentina. A few people are overthrowing those areas, but we have put them in. We've supported Papa Doc. We got rid of Maurice Bishop. Any place where people get the idea that they can do it themselves without us becomes our threat, and it was spelled out in this document, PPS 23. He quotes one more part of this document. One of the main concerns of U.S. policy is the protection of our raw materials. We must protect them from whom, Chomsky is asking. From domestic populations, they said, from indigenous populations, people that want to raise their living standards that are inconsistent with the disparity in their countries. The following answer might be unpleasant one, they said, but we should not hesitate before police repression by the local government. This is not shameful since the communists are essentially traitors. It is better to have a strong regime in power than a liberal government is because they are indulgent and relaxed and could be penetrated by communists. Now, that is the thinking of Gene Kirkpatrick and the Georgetown Center And Mr. Luttwak, and who wrote the book Coup d'etat, who's an expert cited all the time, and the intelligence community, that if we put in a strong dictatorship, you can weed out the libs and then release or relax the standards of the people. But if you're liberal and democratic, then the people will take the resources and compete with us, and we won't have control of that area. Now, interestingly enough, he goes on in this article, and he says, in the 50s, for example, there was a study group at Harvard set up by William Yandel Elliott, who was the Williams Professor of Government at Harvard. They were concerned with what communism is and how it spreads and the threat of communism, and came to the idea that communism is an economic transformation which, if it works, would reduce our willingness and ability to compete with them, and that they would compete with us in the industrial economies of the West. We don't want an equal trade back and forth. We want an imbalance of trade where a handful of people decide on the profits. Now, the interesting thing about this, Noam Chomsky is at MIT, and he should know, and he didn't put in the article, that William Yandel Elliott is the man that John J. McCloy and Fritz Kramer turned over Henry Kissinger to at Harvard. Henry Kissinger had the mentor German, Fritz Kramer, who, with his monocle and German, he was an American citizen, put on American intelligence uniform and put Henry Kissinger with him in the Battle of the Bulge and over at Omar Amagow with Klaus Barbie and Otto Skorzeny and so forth. And then when the war was over, John McCloy and Kramer put him at Harvard under William Yandel Elliott, and every biography and autobiography of Henry Kissinger talks about Elliott. So Kissinger was a part of that grand scheme all along. We'll take a one-minute break and go on to some more of these characters who have affected this country and how the assassinations fit into their intention of control, which is what they stated they wanted, and it's pretty grim. This is Mae Brussel, and it is the second half of World Watchers. Next week, I'm going to continue with some material on the Rajneesh, the Bhagwan Rajneesh. Just because he fled the country doesn't mean that he doesn't have institutions all over the world with still millions of dollars and a lot of influence. He left this country, but we haven't heard the end of his influence or his agents that can travel all over the world. And I want to update that and do some more on the drug connections, the interlocking connections of some very important people in Washington, D.C., and the mind control of Dan White. Because of the Kennedy assassination, the anniversary of Kennedy, and it synchronizing with the Star Wars, the summit meeting, I felt that I would just kind of stick to the Kennedy saga as it unfolds because of the synchronicity of these two events, having to meet just at this time, the anniversary of his murder and the discussion of the United States with the Soviet Union about space weapons, because before the war was over, long after the war was over, there was a grab for the scientists for the specific purpose of what is known as Star Wars or control of the world. And killing Kennedy and killing 100 or 200 or 300 other people was for the purpose of wiping out those people that were in the way so that we could escalate this stage for World War III. Auden Carter had an article in the Wall Street Journal this past week called Lying Down with the Dogs of Dictatorship, and Ronald Reagan has gone to the summit asking for human rights for Jews in Soviet Union, which is okay, but stressing human rights of the Russians. And Carter, who, you know, worked for Jimmy Carter as press secretary, he refers to Ferdinand Marcos and the pain that he is inflicting down in the Philippines. 15 Americans have been killed down there, and there isn't even a word about that. It's disgusting that it's kept so silent while we send him millions and millions of dollars for just two bases. But those were areas earmarked for important strategy. So he knows that they were, it doesn't matter what he does. And then this article on dictatorships goes down to Mr. Botha in South America, and the former Somoza was overthrown out of Nicaragua, and the Shah of Iran, who was kicked out because of his excesses and how much money we put into him, or Mr. Chun in South Korea and Mr. Xi in Pakistan and so forth. And he's listing the dictatorships that we've been cozy with. And it fits in with the lack of democratization that was planned during the war for after the war and has had a consistent pattern all along. Now, several weeks ago, I gave two quotations from William Buckley because he's so important to the Kennedy assassinations. And is, again, he's on the radio, TV. He has two books coming out. He's a media freak. He's consumed by the media. They love him. And he's up there pushing Star Wars. It doesn't matter what he writes. He doesn't talk about his books. He was talking about Star Wars. And the two

Kennedy asking it, and the man who lived longer and knows more, Mr. William Buckley, says it accomplishes plenty. And he also wrote in his chapter, The Politics of Assassination, in an age of totalism, assassination is an instrument of policy. And when you read the State Department, the Council of Foreign Relations background, and their planning through the entire 40s, how this government should be run, and even, you know, while the whole war was going on before, during, and after the war, they knew and have followed the idea that assassination is an instrument of policy, and we better beware that they're very open about that. Now, there was a suit last week. It's been settled out of court with a little hand-slapping. It had to do with William Buckley suing Liberty Lobby. Each one was calling each other a fascist. The thing was interesting because Mark Lane, the attorney, represents Liberty Lobby, and while his picture is in the pages of Liberty Lobby, in the back pages they're selling Waffen-SS, Hitler marches, Nazi flags, Nazi memorabilia, books on how to kill all the Jews in America. He's worried about the Israelis' aggressiveness in Lebanon, and he writes for a man who works with William Pierce, who pushes stories on how to kill every black and Jew in the country. The Guardian had a brief excerpt or quotation of the trial because Bill conceded. They said that, yes, he did hire George Lincoln Rockwell as a subscription solicitor, but that was 2 years before Rockwell founded the Nazi Party. All you have to do is to work for Buckley, who was in the CIA with E. Howard Hunt in Mexico in the 50s, and then starts National Review in 1955. And if Mr. Rockwell of the Nazi Party is working for William Buckley for 2 years and then forms the Nazi Party, he also could get money from the same sources that Buckley got when National Review was founded in 1955. So it could come out of the intelligence community, and it's no coincidence that Lee Harvey Oswald had in his address the address of George Lincoln Rockwell and also Dan Burroughs. Burroughs was murdered, and then Rockwell was murdered, and then William Pierce came in and took over. I mentioned it before, and I want to do more on that in a minute. But the Washington Times had a story about this trial. Jury begged not to let Buckley be punished or destroy the spotlight. Liberty Lobby attorney Mark Lane ended his defense against a $16 million libel suit with a plea to an all-black jury. Now, this is typical of Mark Lane. He was in the San Francisco area and around the country lauding Jonestown as a model that Martin Luther King would be proud of. And then later they admitted that the black people were in bunkers like Nazi Germany, these little hammocks, and they took their Social Security and their savings. And Jim Jones took it, and they were living under terrible conditions and then all died. How he gets away with having an all-black jury for William Buckley and Liberty Lobby is really hilarious. So he's pleading with them. He said, please don't punish and destroy Spotlight, this terrible Nazi, this Willie Cardo. He says, don't destroy him, particularly because Liberty Lobby has opposition to Israel. And you need a magazine or a paper that doesn't like Israel, and it supports the controversial black Muslim leader Louis Farrakhan, Mr. Lane said. Well, that is hilarious. Mr. Farrakhan just recently received money from Mr. Metzger of the Ku Klux Klan and Nazi Party, part of the funds coming from a bank robbery in Ukiah, California. And again, these people work with the very same William Pierce who wants to destroy and kill all blacks, and Farrakhan's working with some very dangerous elements. If they have one friend in common or an enemy in common, if the case happens to be Jews, then the far-right blacks can be close to the far-right whites, at least for the temporary time being. In the article, the Washington Times said that before the jury, Spotlight's accusation that Mr. Buckley had a close working relationship again with George Lincoln Rockwell of the Nazi Party. In his last summation, Mr. Lane said the National Review had provoked attacks by Spotlight with a smear against Mr. Cardo in 1971 following Liberty Lobby's vigorous opposition to the Vietnam War. He accused William Buckley of working with E. Howard Hunt, convicted Watergate conspirator, and wanted to put Spotlight out of business. Hunt was Buckley's supervisor when he worked briefly in the CIA in the early 1950s. E. Howard Hunt and Buckley worked in Mexico in the early

0: 50s in the CIA together. Now, this, interesting enough, William Buckley formed Young Americans for Freedom in 1960, and infiltrating that group in Texas, the home of Robert Morris, came the gang from Munich, Germany, with General Walker, and links directly to the Nazis from World War II into the Dallas-Fort Worth area, where they were sending letters, "We have to produce the bodies and run." And they were to take over the Young Americans for Freedom, which is the group that Buckley had set up. And Lane doesn't refer, when he describes Buckley, he doesn't refer to anything to do with the Kennedy assassination or Hunt at Daley Plaza or anything about the Kennedy assassination. He's got them in the 1950s together, the two of them, in Mexico and the CIA. And then he mentions Rockwell, but not the connections of those men to the people who killed John Kennedy. Now, in the 1940s, I might have mentioned this before with you, George Lincoln Rockwell was an undergraduate at Brown University, and then he went into the Navy. E. Howard Hunt, William Buckley's close associate in the 50s, and also Buckley's the godfather of Hunt's children, E. Howard Hunt went to Brown University at the same time, evidently, as George Lincoln Rockwell, and then they were in the service. In the 1950s, Rockwell starts to work. In 1958, he starts to work for William Buckley for a couple of years before he starts the Nazi Party. In 1955, when William Buckley comes home from Mexico with E. Howard Hunt, William Casey, who was in the OSS, who was our director of the CIA, who's a Knight of Malta, a Vatican Knight of Malta, like Robert Morris and William Buckley, Casey put up the money and did the legal incorporation work for William Buckley when he started his magazine, The National Review, which has been a constant right-wing magazine on the stands and available libraries and so forth. In 1958, Robert Welch founded the John Birch Society and began the American Opinion magazine. And when he got out the Blue Book, his book on the network of what the Birch Society is, he praised National Review and has been closely associated, although they appear arm's distance at a time. They have the same friends, they work in common with the same people. People on the board of Young American for Freedom were always a part of the Birch Society, such as Ronald Reagan and Charles Willoughby, Mr. Weidenbach from Germany. So they have the same friends and working relationships in common. Now, in the 1960s, Buckley washed his hands of Rockwell. Rockwell goes in and opens up his Nazi party, but he's had 2 years with Buckley, and goodness knows what mailing lists, what contacts, or people they don't have to see each other much to have something in common. And because Buckley was in the CIA and because Oswald had Rockwell's name and address, Arlington, Virginia, in his notebook, it'd be interesting to know how Oswald got it, for what purposes, or if he was promised it was a safe house in Virginia or what, if he could have gotten away. Now, William Pierce took over what was the American Nazi Party when Rockwell was murdered. Rockwell was murdered in 1967. Oswald was out of the picture by 1963, November 24th. Rockwell was murdered in 1967, and in comes William Pierce, who wrote the Turner Diaries, who has direct contracts, so I assume he still had to have, with a funding for research, a physicist from the Air Force, and with Pratt Whitney United Technology. He takes over and changes the name to the National Alliance, but it was the American Nazi Party linked to Buckley and Hunt and Lee Harvey Oswald, if not a few others, but those are who we're talking about right now. And then when General Walker comes in from Munich with the John Birch literature, that's why he was brought home, because he was indoctrinating the troops over there, the Blue Book, and the troops with John Birch literature from Texas. He brings the guys in Texas to Robert Morris, and Volkmar Schmidt lives at General Walker's house, and Larry Schmidt lives in Dallas, Texas. And Larry Schmidt, incidentally, worked with a woman named Connie Trammell, who also was associated and had a part-time job with Jack Ruby. The men coming from Munich, Germany, had in common a woman named Connie Trammell, and Connie Trammell had in common with these other people, Jack Ruby, took her to the office of H.L. Hunt on November the 20th, and she was in there with him, allegedly a short while, but H.L. Hunt had set up the network for these assassination teams and the intent to be a part of these assassinations, and the bank was the Mercantile Bank in Dallas, Texas. Now, that same bank is the bank where Sheila's brother, he arranged through a contact in Chicago, and that man knew a man in Alabama, and that one knew one in Texas, and the Texas man goes to the Mercantile Bank where they own the property, the Muddy River property that the Rajneesh and Sheila are going to buy for $6 million in Oregon. So the money comes out of the same Mercantile Bank that Jack Ruby and Connie Trammell were at and just 2 days before the assassination. And Connie links to the John Birch Society, to Larry Schmidt, to Robert Morris, and William Buckley in that group. And so the Munich connections fit hand in glove with the CIA overlay of Young Americans for Freedom, Douglas Caddy and William Buckley, and E. Howard Hunt and Frank Sturgis, who allegedly was at Dealey Plaza and so forth. So that the Kennedy assassination has these very tight links. I think they're tight enough, if you go through the material, to the Knights of Malta, to the German counterpart of what was happening in America coming over here, their youth groups and our youth groups and their propaganda and our propaganda. Now, in 1963, just before the assassination of John Kennedy, in the fall of 63, around October, Michael Payne took Lee Harvey Oswald to a meeting at Southern Methodist University. Now, Michael Payne, again, fits into the Star Wars scheme, worked for Mr. Dornberger at Bell Helicraft. He went to Harvard University, third-generation Harvard, housing Marina Oswald and the likes of Lee Oswald. And they went out to Southern Methodist University, which is run by a man named John Beatty. And David Miller in Florida gave me a lot of material. I remembered Oswald attending this meeting, but I didn't have the background on Beatty, although I have his book here, The Iron Curtain Over America. But I didn't associate him with Southern Methodist University. Michael Payne, a Bell Helicopter, takes Lee Harvey Oswald to spend an evening hearing General Walker, who's home from Munich, Germany, and they go to the university, Southern Methodist University in Dallas, to hear General Walker. And John Beatty was in U.S. military intelligence. He had a Ph.D. from Columbia. He runs the university. So that the role of the aerospace and the Star Wars rubbing with their projects and with Michael Payne, and then General Walker speaking at a university run by a man from Army intelligence who invites Walker to talk there, and Payne and Oswald go to see General Walker. And I think it's interesting that in this time and space that Buckley still, you know, he's on the air talking about Star Wars, and the relationship to these institutions remains constant, and they avoid certain questions such as military intelligence, as Fritz Kramer. Now, some other names that fit into the Kennedy assassination that are always interesting because of the relationships that then go to that California, and I'm sure they're in 50 states, known as Western Goals, with their headquarters in Arlington, Virginia. Robert Morris, again, the man who General Walker sends these young people from military intelligence to see in the Dallas-Fort Worth area. Robert Morris, before he came to Dallas, and he's the head of a university too. There's another small university there, and he runs that one in Texas. Robert Morris was the chief counsel for the Senator Joe McCarthy hearings. It was called the SISS, the Senate Internal Security Subcommittee, and it was the witch hunt of Senator Joe McCarthy. And the secretary for Joe McCarthy was Louise Reese. Her name wasn't Reese at the time. It was Louise something else. And then she married John Reese, who came over in 1963, just around the time that Kennedy was killed. And the files of Joe McCarthy and so forth are in the computers of Western Goals, and that's the kind of stuff that they keep, to, just as they planned long ago what to do with particular countries or areas. I'm sure they've targeted certain people who shouldn't get jobs, shouldn't be recognized by the media, and if necessary, kill them. So Louise Reese works now in Arlington, Virginia with John Reese, and she was working she was the secretary of the late Larry McDonald, who was the head of Western Goals when he went down into the ocean, was Deep Six, and he also was president of the John Birch Society at the same time. And that was the chief counsel, Morris, for Senator Joe McCarthy's committee. The other counsel, called special counsel, was William Rusher from Harvard Law. He went Harvard University in Russia, then became the editor of National Review that William Casey set up, did the legal work for William Buckley. In 1976, William Rusher nominated Robert Morris for president of the American Independent Party, but the lucky one who won the nomination was William Maddox, who now is allegedly dying of AIDS, or something similar to AIDS. As soon as the John Birch Society got started, as I said, they put money into National Review. They put approximately $10,000. Now, that is what was happening in America. The youth group, the Young Americans for Freedom, got activated as soon as John Kennedy was murdered, were infiltrated by people, brought over, indoctrinated in Germany, German intelligence, with General Walker, and brought to Robert Morris, who was through with the Senator Joe McCarthy hearings and was now in Texas. And at the same time, simultaneously, going on in Germany, there were publications for youth groups and propaganda coming out at the same time, and I've mentioned them before on other broadcasts, but not, I don't believe there's simultaneous overlap, that Mr. Naumann, that I've talked about, May 1945, he was Minister of Propaganda for Goebbels. He was the one who was told, as he left the bunker with Martin Bormann, who had the money and so forth, you will be the fellow to take over from Goebbels. He's not going to be around. And Werner Naumann became the heir of propaganda machine. And that was in 1945. And by 1955, the same year that William Casey of the OSS and now CIA director set up National Review in 1955 in America, magazines were mushrooming, far, far right magazines, identical to Europe. Europe began their youth publications. Former members of the Waffen-SS were into publications. In America, this same group that were linked to the Kennedy murder were going to take over with massive publications for adults and also for the youth group. Now, a Mr. Axman worked for Adolf Hitler, and he walked out of the bunker at the same time as Mr. Werner Naumann. His name was Arthur Axman, and I've talked about him before. One was in charge of propaganda, the other one was in charge of youth groups, and Martin Bormann was in charge of the money. So if you have the funds and you have the intent to use the Hitler youth and the young people in this country, because they wouldn't remember the war anyway, and if you have the propaganda machine, and you can see how it worked with the summit and the Star Wars, and you escalate the young people, they were appealing to little children, you don't want atomic bombs on your head, and a lot of money directed to children, to what they should think about a project that's going to leave them so much in debt, that with no promise of protecting them, but appealing to their parents. So people that walked out of the bunker in 1945 intended to play on the youth, intended to escalate the propaganda, and intended to keep the financial network going, which was what Martin Bormann did as soon as he got to South America, and worked through Spain with Otto Skorzeny, who was, Henry Kissinger was in charge of Skorzeny and Klaus Barbie, and Ober Ammergau when he was intelligence. So that while in 1955 the German publications are escalating, the United States is getting ready with our own publications, and the common denominators between the people in Germany and the United States, there's many of them, so that it's way beyond the point of coincidence. Now, just as a legacy for people who can forget that Kennedy was murdered, John Kennedy, Robert Kennedy, and Martin Luther King, for those people who do nothing, the chicken, you know, is really coming home to roost, or a lot of chickens are roosting. As Martin Luther King, he said when John Kennedy was murdered, the chickens are coming home to roost, and then he was blown away shortly afterwards. The San Francisco Examiner just yesterday had a story, White Supremacists Ripe for Violence, the report warns. And it's a large article by Seth Rosenfield talking about violence and what could be a network of violence throughout the country. And what's bringing this article to attention now is the trial of the order. But somebody is catching on that it's not an isolated thing. And if you follow the tentacles, it leads to Europe, to Manfred Roeder, to Hans Ulrich Ruzel, to Otto Skorzeny, to Lockheed Corporation, to Boeing, to United Technology, to the aircraft industries, the Air Force. And now the law enforcement are going to have to look, or they should look, more seriously at these people as dangerous, but also academically, what is the root of their thinking, where does it come from? And one of the main sources of supplies for these people is Willie Cardo and Liberty Lobby, the people that Mark Lane represents. He's their in-house lawyer, and he simply loves the job. This article says there's a loose coalition of ultra-conservatives, organizations in California that could send a new wave of white supremacist violence, according to the Justice Department. Now, we know it isn't California. They have computers in Texas that go to 50 states, and then they have tentacles, of course, in Mexico and through the World Anti-Communist League. William Pierce was at a meeting of the Anti-Communist League. I have to separate and outline for you the recent articles on that. But the man who took over George Lincoln Rockwell's offices of the American Nazi Party attends meetings with John Singlaub and people from the Reagan administration and prominent people in Congress, and he's a part of the meetings. So it isn't a California problem. The article then goes on, there is a nationwide coalition, which they admit, which is engaged in major conspiracy to overthrow the United States government. And that's the tricky part that is possible to be done. The report warns that the coalition could produce a group of people similar to the Order, which sprang up in 1983 and blazed a wild trail in the West. The Order, known as the White American Bastion, has been rendered inactive by the arrest of almost all of its members. And what they do, a hand group of people, 13 to 25, to branch off from the Aryan Nations, from Richard Butler, who has protection as a priest, the Reverend Richard Butler, who was a Lockheed scientist with the YouTube program. I mentioned it before, but these current articles cause me to remind you of some of these names that I've thrown out before, and he worked at the same time at Burbank that Thane Caesar did, the security guard that shot Robert Kennedy. Incidentally, working on that committee with Robert Morris and William Rusher and Joe McCarthy were Roy Cohn and his sidekick, David Chine, and David Chine owns the Ambassador Hotel where Robert Kennedy was murdered. Just to reiterate, some of these events that I throw around, and a lot of names they do reappear, the same people in the same places and institutions all rubbing up against each other. The article goes on to say that the arrest of these members wipes out the Order. Well, 25 or so were arrested, 11 of them are being prosecuted, and 13 or 12 of them are out, and one hasn't been caught. So the ones who aren't prosecuted have a nucleus throughout the entire United States, so the Order isn't through yet either. But the Examiner goes on to say the report warns that this loose alliance of groups that gave a rise to the Order is alive and well, and this is true. Elements of the coalition have shown up with an increased unity in action, and we predict if left unchecked, they will continue to grow and may become involved in crimes similar to those perpetuated by the White American Bastion. Now, one of the men that is very important in the Aryan Nations and had a key role in there was in Ridge.
1: Please be aware that some of the programs you hear on Conspiracy Radio are from our archives. 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
0: In San Quentin Prison, Keith Gilbert, for his plans to murder Martin Luther King. The fact they didn't do it the first time, it's interesting that King did die and that the people who killed King were functioning out of St. Louis, Missouri, with the same Klan that killed civil rights people and blacks in the South, and there was no separation, actually, from all these groups. And also Robert Brown, I described this same gang of people in my article 20 years ago on the anniversary of Kennedy's death in Rebel Magazine and mentioned Robert Brown, who's a publisher of Soldier of Fortune. And the money for that, this is another one of those Nazi type of publications that mushroomed. A little later, the National Review was put up by John Singlaub, the president or past president of the World Anti-Communist League, who's on the board of Western Goals with the computers into the Los Angeles Police Department, who works with the National Security Council, who helps distribute money from the Vatican with the Knights of Malta, with Claire Luce and Alexander Haig and William Simon, that branch. Singlaub wears about 7 coats, and he also helps put in this magazine out of Colorado, Soldier of Fortune, just as William Casey helped put in National Review. And the man who owns National Review then sets up Young Americans for Freedom, I think if I put it structurally in years and dates and places, often enough you'll get the connection of these people and the power that they have. And the group of people that met in Los Angeles that were planning the murder of John Kennedy in 1960, before he was ever inaugurated, that I wrote about, were meeting with Clay Shaw. One book that I got their meetings from was Thunder on the Right by Bill Turner, but then the links to Clay Shaw come in Peter Noy's book on the Kennedy assassination. And if you take enough books and they have the same names and the same people meeting in these separate places, you get a pretty good script of how they all relate to each other. And they relate exactly to the Aryan nations up north, and to the Klan, and to the Nazis, and again to this Mr. Franklin Camper down in Alabama, the one who wanted to invade Dominica, and his association with John Connally, who's part of Permatex and the Torment document. So the white supremacist group that they're talking about in the San Francisco Examiner, they is Seth Rosenfield, is exactly the team that were behind the murder of John Kennedy, Robert Kennedy, and Martin Luther King. As I say, all the people that did nothing, and even those who didn't do very much, the fruit of doing nothing is the rising of these groups that are directly related to our Pentagon and the intelligence community, and who are protected by the law enforcement. I have run out of time now. I can't make any more connections in this particular hour, but I'll be back with you next week. This is Mae Brussel, and you take care, and keep sending those articles. Thanks a lot for sending me so much material. A lot of you are really wonderful about that.
2: 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Dialogue Conspiracy originates with KLRB FM in Carmel, California.
0: Good afternoon. This is Mae Brussel in Carmel, California. It's June 23rd, 1975, and this is Dialogue Conspiracy number 201. I received a book when I came in the studio today, The Permanent War Economy by Seymour Millman. I appreciate very much the person who sent it to me. There's no return address to thank, and I assume this is a regular weekly listener, and I thank that person. The same person sent me the Philip Agee book, Inside the Company, on the CIA. I love these kind of listeners. If you have books that you think I should have, if you pick them up at used bookstores or new bookstores, that's fine, because I can't possibly afford all the books I should have in my library. They're coming out so quickly now. So thank you for The Permanent War Economy by Seymour Millman. I also received at the post office when I came into Carmel the manuscript, a published paperback book by Frank Salant called Who Shot George Wallace? This book is available. You can order these from Mr. Frank Salant. He spoke at the conference in Boston, the Conspiracy Conference, and you can write to me at KLRB for his address, or you can write to him for this document. His address is 48 Parker Boulevard, Monsey, New York, M-O-N-S-E-Y, New York, 10952. I believe he's asking $5 or $6 for this book. I like the way Mr. Salant is putting his information together. He wrote me a letter recently saying that I had been a big influence in his life, the way that I wrote my articles for The Realist, and he thanked me for the leads and the information which I had given to him on the Wallace case or other assassination cases. And he followed somewhat the format which I put into my articles, which I think makes it clearer in the long run, and I wish that other researchers would pick up the format and write books in the same way that I'm doing that. Not that my style is so great, but we're not trying to sell a slick story such as the Watergate story, All the President's Men, that isn't put into an outline that you can't use as a research project. What Mr. Salant did was he wrote his book into 12 sections. He has an introduction. Then he has witnesses not called, another one called The Other Conspirators. Section 4 is how many bullets, how many gunmen. 5 is evidence planted and forged. 6, the suspect's escape. 7 is coincidence. 8, White House involvement. 9, FBI errors. 10, witnesses dead or missing. 11, motive, why was Wallace shot? And 12 is called Forgive My Grief. Now, if more researchers would get together in the way that Mr. Salant has done and I have done, and we take these various conspiracies and have sections on evidence that was destroyed or planted or forged, or how many bullets in each case, witnesses to call. These are the listings that I started with based upon my 11 years of research into the political conspiracies. We could combine our chapters together. For example, the influence of books read by these people, the diaries or alleged writings that they kept, the police errors, the FBI errors, the collusion of the Justice Department, the collusion of the judges and the courts. And if we took one outline of this kind of work and broke each of the conspiracies down, we could combine them to books alone just on coincidences or books on White House involvement in each conspiracy. So I am very impressed with the book by Mr. Salant. It's only a short document, the one that he's put out and copyrighted. It's only about 20 pages, but it puts the writing into categories where you get the information. If you want to know how many bullets, you go right to that section, and it doesn't have a long narrative, and it looks like an excellent document. The front page of the San Francisco Chronicle has a copyrighted story today on the Marine shootout in California. It says, the front page headline is, Nationwide Plot is Hinted. The Marin shootout is the killings that took place in Marin County August 7th, 1970, in which Judge Harold Haley was murdered and three other men were murdered. It was alleged prison escape. Jonathan Jackson, the brother George Jackson, was killed. Judge Haley was there, and James McClain was killed. This article has a picture of Lewis Tackwood, the agent provocateur, who I've spoken about many times. I refer to his book, The Glass House Tapes, and he's been on KLRB with me on Dialogue Conspiracy. And it goes into the fact, it says, now 5 years later, the San Francisco Chronicle has learned that the shootout was the result of a grandiose nationwide plot. During the course of a 12-week investigation, they said a massive blunder allowed the shootout to occur. They called it a blunder, and I think it was purposeful. The Los Angeles Police Department had agents on the scene of the crime. Lewis Tackwood was there and told to go home that day. They had foreknowledge. And this is what I mean by police collusion. They knew weeks in advance that there was going to be an escape plan. But I believe the police department not only assisted it, but evidence will show that a gun from the police department fired some fatal bullets at the shootout. But this article is, I'm not going to dwell on at length today because I want to go into other important matters, but there's several points I want to make. In the Realist article that I did in 1973, July 73, I briefly made the first links of the CIA to prison riots, prison conspiracies, the Los Angeles Police Department, and the violences such as the Attica, the shootout, the shooting of George Jackson, and the killing of Judge Haley. There are links of the CIA, the FBI, the criminal conspiracy section of the Los Angeles Police Department that are interlocked and linked also to the killing of Robert Kennedy and to the major political assassinations. The framework of each of these grand conspiracies, which is national, has a structure identical to the other conspiracy. So the headline today is Nationwide Plot Hinted. Now, one matter is that there was evidence, a document, that was discarded by an attorney working with Angela Davis, who was accused of being part of the mastermind of this plot and was later acquitted. And this note of her lawyer's was found on the floor of a prison. It was discarded, and the cook found it. And Superior Court Judge Richard Arnonson of Contra Costa County ordered that this be copied and sealed and sworn to silence, and that nobody could say what these notes were. And these notes were documents that linked two law enforcement agencies to the shootout, specifically the Los Angeles Police Department and the State Bureau of Investigation. This document showed the judge that the police department and the Bureau of Investigation knew in advance that there was going to be a shootout. Now, just before the shootout, Angela Davis and George Jackson had been corresponding, meeting each other, visits at prisons, and these people were together frequently. So the visiting could have been called off prior to this shootout. Lives could have been saved. the judge's life could have been saved, but by sacrificing Judge Haley, which is what Lewis Tackwood said they did, the Los Angeles Police Department said he was too liberal, they had an excuse to begin the armed courts with the skin searches and the glass partitions and taking fingerprints and IDs and so forth. And the courtrooms became armed camps, and they still are. So after these violent shootouts, you get more laws of control, more police state, and the police allow these to happen, and they plan them to happen. As I say, there's a picture of Lewis Tackwood in the paper today, and the documents that have been locked up for 5 years show the involvement of the police department. The reason these are coming out now is that the San Quentin six men that were charged with killings at the time George Jackson was murdered, have a trial going on, and Mr. Frank Cox, a deputy public defender for one of the defendants, has alleged that there was a conspiracy that involved the Los Angeles Police Department, that his client was not responsible for that shootout or the violence that pursued. We'll do more on that later, but I have written about it in The Realist, and it is current. Another news report that came over last week has to do with Ted Chirac, a man that I respect tremendously as a researcher, who's been put down by other researchers who ignore him. His evidence is massive of a second gun in the Ambassador Hotel. He produced the movie, The Second Gun, and Chirac has not been going to a lot of these conferences. He wasn't invited to UCLA. There's certain people that I accuse on the air and privately and publicly of wanting a low conspiracy level and not put the blame where it should be. And these very people ignore Ted Chirac or ridicule him. The subject came up in Los Angeles at the last conference in May, where is Ted Chirac? And some smart aleck was saying, oh, he's going around the country looking for that second gun. Well, now the news this week is Chirac has, after 7 years, gone around the country, and he had good clues, and he claims now that he has the other gun that shot Robert Kennedy from the back of the head that was fired in the Ambassador Hotel. There was a .22 caliber pistol, almost identical to Sirhan's, that was owned by a security guard standing directly behind Senator Kennedy when he was shot. That security guard's name is Thane Caesar, who was sent from Lockheed to protect Robert Kennedy. The allegations are that it was his weapon that fired the fatal shots, and the story was that his gun was stolen and was not available for ballistic tests. Well, Chirac traced that gun, and he thinks he's located inmates in Arkansas and Missouri who've admitted that they have the weapon, and he's negotiating with them, and he will give a ballistic test. And if that pistol is right, the serial number is V1332, and if it's recovered and tested, it will solve the story of who killed Robert Kennedy. It won't solve the question that researchers like myself and Ted Chirac and Sherman Skolnick and others have done. Who concealed the evidence, who in the Justice Department, the Police Department, the judges, the attorneys for the prosecution, the attorneys for the defense, have all worked in these giant conspiracies along with organized crime and the syndicate in every one of these murders and assassinations. Those are the things we have to unravel. But the controversy of the actual shooting would be solved. Ted Chirac has a number in Los Angeles to reach if news people are interested. You can write me a letter and send a self-addressed envelope, and I'll give it to you. But he claims that after traveling and working, he has located this gun. I did promise several weeks ago that we'd do a 10-part continuous series on Gerald Ford's book, The Portrait of the Assassin, because CBS is going to make a movie in the fall. The news is coming in so fast on murders and assassinations that I find that each week I have to put, or last week I put off, the discussion or analysis of Gerald Ford's book to go into the Rockefeller Committee findings on the CIA. And today I'm just briefly going to make a few comments about this particular document that's being made, the documentary. It's going to be made at Metro-Goldwyn-Mayer, and I have a few notes about it and a few feelings about it. That book, The Portrait of the Assassin by Gerald Ford, was put together while he was a congressman. It was sold at a personal profit. It was put out for propaganda purposes. At his confirmation hearing, Gerald Ford said he didn't use classified documents, but it's been called attention to by Mark Lane and others that the documents that he used in his book are still marked top secret, and that he did publish a book using top secret documents. Only difference between him and Daniel Ellsberg, Mark Lane says, is that one got charged with treason and the other became president of the United States. No member of the Warren Commission was supposed to write a book, and Gerald Ford's role was to perpetuate through a form of mind control the story that Oswald was the deranged madman. It was Gerald Ford who linked the stories of Oswald's diary to Life magazine. I've talked about that on Dialogue Conspiracy. And the links of Gerald Ford with Richard Nixon and E. Howard Hunt that were very thick through CIA days. And I think that it's important to take note about who is making this movie for what it is worth. I have a few feelings about it. MGM is the studio that's making the movie. In the heat of Watergate, Hank Haldeman, the son of H.R. Haldeman, was sent to MGM for a summer job. But more important than Haldeman was a man who completely got off any investigations, and his name should be known, and people can do some work looking into this person. His name is Ken Reitz, R-E-I-T-Z. And he was a member of the super, super secret team at CREEP, the Committee to Reelect the President, and the White House. The Committee to Reelect the President was run by Maurice Stans. They hired G. Gordon Liddy and James McCord, and they had a tremendous amount of millions of dollars coming in for espionage activity, which was separated from Republican fundraising money. But in addition to the Committee to Reelect the President, there was another super, super secret fund, more secret than CREEP, and it was run also by Mr. Jeb Magruder and Maurice Stans and G. Gordon Liddy. And Ken Reitz was part of a secret bank account on the directions of Hugh Sloan. This bank account had nothing to do with CREEP, or it was a fringe off of CREEP. Ken Reitz is 31 years old, and he allegedly headed what they called Nixon's youth campaign. Now, the money from this secret account was kept in a special bank in Maryland, in Bethesda, Maryland, and it involved Henry Buchanan, the brother of Patrick Buchanan, the speechwriter for Nixon, who's still a well-known columnist, and it was set up outside of regular bank account channels on the direction of Hugh Sloan. The office, as I say, was in Bethesda, Maryland, away from CREEP, and the excuse for these secret funds that there was jealousies within the organizations. Now, Maurice Stans knew the bank account, but he kept it very quiet during the Watergate investigations, and nothing came out of it. The Washington Post, April 26, 1973, an article by Lou Cannon, referred to Ken Reitz's operation as many little Watergates, all locked up into this special little bank. And now Ken Reitz is out at Metro-Goldwyn-Mayer, and that's where Gerald Ford's book is being made. So it's just, I wonder how much money that was used to go into covering up, say, the Watergate affair, or for using clandestine operations for sabotage in this country and possible violence at the conventions, or even money for the Wallace shooting, which hasn't been accounted for. How much money out of this particular little bank account went for spy work for special group? Ken Reitz's job was to spy on radical groups. His friends, particularly one by the name of George Gordon, said that his material was too hot to handle, that he was too hot to handle. They were going to put him in the State Department. Reitz was moved to the Department of Interior, to the Bicentennial Commission, and now he's at Metro-Goldwyn-Mayer. So it would be interesting to know if the four-hour movie on Portrait of the Assassin by Gerald Ford is being handled by any of the money coming through any person like Ken Reitz or this private bank account in Maryland. If this is a CIA funding operation that looks like a project of Metro-Goldwyn-Mayer, but is a special movie, and the purpose of it, of course, is to continue the lie Lee Harvey Oswald was both deranged and that he was assassin. And that was Gerald Ford's role, and it's being made at Metro. And again, hopefully next week I want to go into some more of Gerald Ford's actual book and the documentation. But I did want to talk about something that was on the news tonight, and it's been on the news all week, the links of the CIA and the syndicate to organized crime, and then, of course, the murder of Sam Giancana this week. Last week on Dialogue Conspiracy, I spoke about the attempt to make a low-level investigation of the JFK assassination, that I thought Bernard Fensterwald and Mark Lane and persons in Congress would settle for a hired hitman operation, because Fensterwald is James McCord's attorney, since he was during the Watergate arrest, and he has been linked with the CIA himself. The CIA announced this week officially that they had destroyed the links of James McCord to the CIA, and the problem that we're getting now is that the mafia heads or head could be murdered, and then it's easy to put the blame on them. When they get rid of Sam Giancana, then the message passes to other people, and the high-level CIA plan of the assassination of John Kennedy, Robert Kennedy, and Martin Luther King can be kept at a very low level if these top bosses are murdered. I predicted that there would be a bloody battle between the used CIA links of government, and they are beginning to start. Hughes and CIA are one in my mind, and Giancana was wiped out before he could testify about the links of the Hughes to the CIA. Wiping this man out eliminates a lot of the information that he would know. Now, the mafia is perfectly aware of this struggle for international drug traffic, because this is what it's about, really. The Drug Enforcement Agency, it's formed by Richard Nixon in 73. It's somewhat of a legal takeover of American drug traffic of the CIA away from the Sicilian, Turkish, Mexican, Southeast Asian connections. This is what the battle is about. Now, the mafia and the CIA work together in more ways than one, more than just shooting Castro. And Giancana was important to this, and this is why he had to be killed again this week. One strategic move was made by four men from Cleveland who allegedly burglarized a Howard Hughes computerized control center at Romaine Street last spring. And they took with them, I believe they took evidence that Hughes is not alive. One document that was found on the floor by the guard that they dropped was admittedly flushed down the toilet, which is a funny way to protect a building that you're hired to protect. Now, J. Edgar Hoover was afraid to incorporate the mafia into the FBI and government, although he did it, and we know he did it. He was always afraid of blackmail. And this week, in order to secure that there'd be no blackmail, and in keeping with my predictions that mafia chiefs would be killed by the CIA, Sam Giancana was murdered in Chicago. He was to be a witness before Senator Church's committee on charges that the CIA used mafia hitmen and their members to do dirty work, such as killing Castro. But Giancana could blackmail him for more. He wasn't just killed because he was hired to kill Castro. He was hired because there would be links between Giancana and his Chicago associate, Jack Ruby, and the underworld and the use of Ruby to kill Lee Harvey Oswald. You remember when Martin Luther King was shot, Ramsey Clark, the attorney general, one of our great phony liberals, along with men like Eugene McCarthy, was the first person on the air to tell us it was a lone man, there was no conspiracy. And at that time, he didn't even know, have a suspect or know how many people had shot Martin Luther King. 7 years later, just 7 years now, as of this week, the news is coming out that there was a conspiracy to kill Martin Luther King. And I've been trying to explain this on Dialogue Conspiracy the last 4 years. But in the same ilk as Ramsey Clark coming out with that announcement, we have Senator Church, who assured the American people the minute that Sam Giancana was killed that it had nothing to do with his future witness as before the Senate committee investigating CIA. Now, why would Frank Church, the senator, make an announcement of this kind? How would he know the links of who killed Giancana or why not? The local police said he was not killed by the mafia. And the police know that their own guard walked away just minutes before Giancana was killed, just the way Jack Ruby was allowed to go down the ramp to murder Lee Harvey Oswald. And the mafia would kill Giancana. He was testifying against the mafia, but this time he was testifying against the Central Intelligence Agency, and that's a different story. Acting Committee Chairman John Tower of Texas from the Senate Committee investigating the CIA made a famous, what could be a famous quotation. He said he didn't think Giancana would have been a particularly valuable witness. Well, Giancana was earning $1 million a year at one time. He held extensive gambling interests in Cuba under Batista. The news item this evening is the New York Daily News had an article about Paul Mescal, the millions of dollars that were involved in the syndicate there, the gambling interests in Cuba. He held these interests under Batista when Frank Sturgis of Watergate fame was running gaming tables for Batista. And Giancano knew all these people, as I say, Frank Sturgis and Jack Ruby. And he was killed before he could testify before the committee. And that only leaves Mr. Rosselli, a major employee of the CIA. The two top men were Giancano and Rosselli. That leaves Rosselli, the CIA partner, to Giancano to testify before the Senate committee. Robert Mayhew has received immunity, and no charges will be leveled against him for any possible links of these men as hitmen. But after Giancano was murdered, you can be sure that Rosselli isn't going to tell much about the links of the CIA to organized crime. The CIA destroys its records, and we'll go into that in a minute, but it also destroys its witnesses. And it's much less better to let people, it's better for them to suspect and guess than to find written notes or documents or living witnesses to testify on how they were used. So you get back again to a full cycle of killing an important witness from Chicago, Illinois, keeping the John Kennedy assassination eventually to a very low-level hitman and erasing those people who could blackmail the government and tell the story of the murderous links through the killing of Martin Luther King, the use of James Ray transporting him around, use of Jack Ruby, Sirhan at the racetracks. By killing these very important links, the government eventually may settle with a hitman, or maybe not even that much, but Giancano was important to these conspiracies. Now, the murder of Dorothy Hunt, the sabotage of her plane in December 72, was very important to the Watergate story. There wasn't enough money to buy the witnesses' silence. But G. Gordon Liddy and Howard Hunt and James McCord and all the team got a very quick visual message when a United Airlines blows up and Dorothy Hunt, working with the CIA 21 years, very high up in the CIA, is murdered. This is the kind of silence that you don't have to spend $1 million for. You teach it visually, and one murder teaches any future witnesses what to testify or what not testify and what happens before or after you're caught, and they will then keep quiet. Jack Ruby had said, "Take me out of the jail and I'll tell you about the conspiracy to kill John Kennedy." He pleaded with Gerald Ford. He said he would never be alive. They wouldn't see him again. Gerald Ford left the room. Jack Ruby was killed. And that is one of the reasons James McCord was afraid to go to jail. He said, "I'll be killed in jail. I know how these things are done." And the men keep quiet, and the conspiracies are locked up by judges, like of a Marin County shootout. And at every level, if it can't be done with paying somebody off, it's done with murders, and Giancano's murder, as I say, is important. Well, there will be more murders to come, the gangland murders, because, as I say, the Howard Hughes Empire was robbed June 5, 1974, and a man, Woolbright, is named from St. Louis.
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0: Charged with that, he was active in gang wars, and he said that he was serving as an intermediary for the burglary, that there was valuable information in the safe. Now, there was more in that safe than the story of the CIA links to the submarine that surfaced. So you can expect that the Howard Hughes links to the CIA and the particular assassinations will see a large amount of murder coming down, and we'll be seeing that for a long time to come. Another man was murdered this week who's an important link to the Hughes CIA connections and to government mishandling of funds or contracts. His name has been in the news the last 2 weeks. His name is General Stalin, S-T-E-H-L-I-N. General Paul Stalin, former French, I'm reading this from today's news, former French Air Force Chief of Staff, recently revealed to have been on the payroll of the Northrop Corporation, died yesterday, that's June 22nd, from injuries suffered when he was run over by a bus June the 7th. Now, 15 days after the scandal broke of the Northrop deal and the funds that were transferred to him because he was pushing American contracts for French weapons, this man was hit by a bus. It said his wife has consistently denied that the bus accident was a suicide attempt or any way connected with the revelations that the U.S. Senate subcommittee that he had been Northrop's pay since shortly after he quit his post of chief of staff in 1964. He received $5,000 in 64, $6,000 in 68, and then $7,500 in 74, and he was promoting airplane contracts, Northrop's YF-17 and General Dynamics F-16, and claiming they were superior to the French Mirage until the Americans got these huge contracts. And the news that broke last week is that the Hughes Aircraft Company said that Paul Stalen, a member of the French Parliament, was linked to them and is a consultant for one of its subsidiaries. He worked for the Hughes Aircraft International Service Company of Delaware. So here again, you have the Hughes persons, one of their agents involved, high up in French government, receiving money from Americans. And when he's about to be called as a witness, when there's mishandling of data to praise one airplane manufacturer over another, and the man that's doing it is getting these huge amount of personal fees, he gets hit by a bus, and 15 days later, he's dead. And that's the end of General Stalen. When the report first came out, was leaked to the French press about Stalen, he quickly was retired from the government, from the active Air Force Reserve. He was forced to resign from the parliament and then hit by a bus, and he died yesterday. So Sam Giancana is one kind of a person, organized crime that was used by the CIA, and he's dead. And then we have a member of the French parliament, a high-up general, and he's hit by a bus, and he's dead just when he's about to testify. And the kind of thing goes on and on. The result of the apathy of the last 11 years of people into the assassinations of John Kennedy, Robert Kennedy, Martin Luther King, and many, many more that I could go on, I think, and I have files, I believe, goes into the hundreds, is that we're getting a continuous murdering of private citizens from all walks of life, political candidates, people like Popeye Jackson from the United Prisoners Unit, Union, to the shooting of George Wallace, or the killing of Murray Chotiner, lifelong friend of Richard Nixon, or Karen Silkwood on the plutonium scandal that she was linking. All of these can be solved. They have the same sticky fingers of domestic Central Intelligence Agency. And given an opportunity to testify in Washington, I would try to show that there is a continuity to these murders and how it's linked. Now, secondly, along with this is the continuous destruction of evidence because these murder stories are breaking so fast and lawsuits are coming. And the third danger is the creation of new laws so that no person can handle documents without being charged with treason. There'll be no more Pentagon Papers, no more Watergate exposures. So that as all these various lawsuits on these murders are taking place and people are becoming aware, there is the destruction of evidence. The Washington Post ran a large story this week by William Colby. I'm going to read it to you. It's dated June 22, 1975, and it said, "Routine step. The CIA destroyed their misdeed records. The Central Intelligence Agency conducted a hurried cursory check of CIA misdeeds in the wake of Watergate, failed to tell the White House of its findings, destroyed its records." Mr. Colby said that Richard Helms before him destroyed records up until January 73, and then when he came in, he destroyed various records and drug testing programs among them. Now, this is interesting. He said it embarrassed him to have these things around. He said what he destroyed, the report included a section on assassination plots and schemes. The other portion, it was a rehash of old Inspector General's reports to the CIA, and then they destroyed the testing of LSD and the controversial programs of LSD. Now, I think it's very important that he admits that he destroyed the assassination records and the drug programs, because the two things that I've screamed about in lectures at colleges are the Assassination Bureau conference in Boston or in Los Angeles, wherever I speak, are the links of mind control, behavior modification, psychosurgery, hypnosis to the general population, prisoners in particular, and suspects in some various crimes, and particularly the path involved.

There's an article today, Associated Press article in the paper today, and last week about a medical convention in Minneapolis. And the gentleman who was quoted is from Mount Vernon, New York. He's talking about Mount Vernon, New York. But he's from Massachusetts in the same area, Mount Holyoke Hospital, where Dr. Delgado works in Yale. And I've talked about Delgado's use of electrode and implants and political assassinations. But this sociologist gave a paper on how to have a crime-free society, and I'm quoting it, because this was a medical journal, and this is something that people who listen to Dialogue Conspiracy regularly know that I've been harping on. This sociologist told a group of people at Minneapolis that the United States could be virtually crime-free by the year 2000. And that's not very long from now, 30 years from now. He said, we are so effective in manipulative medical and technical techniques that criminal behavior can be controlled. This is Robert Moran, professor of Mount Holyoke College in Massachusetts. Moran said that hospitals and prisons can blur into one institution. Now, this is exactly what I said happened in Nazi Germany and is happening in America. He said the physically and the criminally ill will be medically treated together. Society would have to allow medical intervention to treat a criminal who would not be judged from a moral or guilt point, but as someone who's defective and who needs treatment. He said it would be easy for a coercive government to impose treatment for those who didn't cooperate it. Mr. Moran went on to say that crime is being listed as an illness anyway and a threat to society, and those who refuse to follow the public health rules, what he said is that we have public health rules to get vaccinated against a contagious disease, and that people that are considered criminals are a threat to society and should be following mandatory public health rules. This Dr. Moran has predicted an early warning screening system to weed out potential criminals. Now, this isn't people who've done crimes. This is an early system. And this is what the UCLA School to Study Violence was wanting to do and is probably still doing if it isn't thoroughly checked, to weed out potential criminals, much like public health screens people with undetected diseases. And those that are violent prone or crime prone would theoretically be treated. Are you ready? They'll be treated by implanting electronic devices in the brain that can be used to monitor his movements. Such electronic monitoring from a central security center would guarantee total compliance of a person on probation or in community correction programs. Now, I've maintained for the last 2 years that 25 million transponders have been made, I think the amount is 25 million, to surgically implant into people's heads to control their emotions, their feelings, the geographic areas, and that the satellites, if they're not up there already, and I believe they are already up there to receive these messages, are being tested. And he goes on to say that many cities have big brothers watching television surveillance. And he further says that we have anti-hijacking airport screening devices where people give up their right to privacy in favor of safety. Without security, there is no freedom, the sociologist said. And I suspect we'll be all too willing to make that swap. Without security, there is no freedom. Now, these people who are doing these electrode implants are directly linked to the past political assassinations, to the hypnosis, the mind control that is going on in the country, and these hospitals should be checked. They're not checked. There's a 2-year moratorium. The Congress had a 2-year moratorium on psychosurgery this year, on electrode implants. But we're not getting any public reports or documents or studies of who had the electrodes in them. Did Mr. Wayne Chastain, who shot Mrs. Martin Luther King, does he get electronically or radio control to go down and shoot her when she's playing the organ in church? Did Lawrence Kwong, who shot at KGO, who said he was being controlled, did he have an electrode in his head? Can that body be brought up and autopsy be done? I said it should have been done a long time ago. And I think it's important to note that Mr. Colby is sitting back very smug and announcing that he did destroy sections on the LSD and the government behavior modification programs that the CIA was doing, and that he did destroy sections of the assassination plots. And I think that the
problem now is that new laws, as I say, are coming out, the new crime bill that they're

0: trying to push through, so that you can't get the official documents that exist. It would be treason to get a hold of these official documents. And this crime bill was written by Richard Nixon. It's being pushed by John McClellan and Mr. Mansfield, Mike Mansfield, and you, Scott. It'll take away our civil liberties, and all newsmen who write about this kind of thing that would embarrass the government could be sent to jail or a $10,000 fine. Any allegations are made by word of mouth. The government can say you have no documentation to prove it. It's only theories. And then if you prove it, you're fined and put in prison if you take the documents out of the agencies. I think the discussion at this of the sociologists in Minneapolis on the electrode implants is terribly important, because they've been planning them for 20 years. They've been testing them for 20 years, but they're getting you ready for them. And that is why these shootouts allowed by the CIA and the FBI to take place up at Marin County happen. These violences to terrorize you, to terrorize people on the streets, and to keep this fear going until you are willing to have transponders put into the heads of men before they're on parole or mental patients and control their emotions. I think that another important thing when we talk about the CIA, we talk about Howard Hughes, they're just one, and we talk about the Mormon Mafia. How can Mormons, which is a religion, or supposed to be a religion, be a mafia when you understand the traditional name of the mafia? And I just brought in briefly, I don't have time to go into it, but some of you may do some more research on this. There's an article, June 7th, 1975, about the Mormon research effort, the linking of people's names and genealogies that's kept in a large vault in Salt Lake City. It was in the San Jose Mercury, June 7th, 1975. And the first information about these huge vaults was in Time Magazine, August 22nd, 1969. And you know that every listening person, here's Dialogue Conspiracy, or any single person in the United States should be made aware that your name, your genealogy, when you were born, what you weighed, is locked up inside a vault and microfilmed in a canyon in Utah, in Salt Lake City. There's these huge giant cliffs that keeps on microfilm information about families of every country in the world that goes back six generations farther than that, to the year almost 600. In 1969, Time Magazine said there were 250 microfilm reading machines in this canyon that employs 550 people, spends $5 million a year filming records of 17 countries, producing 400 feet of microfilm every month. And there was a conference where Utah's Republican Senator Wallace Bennett, who calls himself a Mormon, said that there should be a worldwide record bank and vital statistics of all nations. That's Time Magazine, August 22nd, 1969. And this recent article in June came out and said that thanks to the computer age and 35 years of aggressive pursuit of genealogical records, the Mormon Church has collected more than 30 million volumes of genealogical material, vast archives in a 28-story building. It draws more than a quarter of a million people there into these vaults each year. The responsibility for tracing these names goes back to a handful of people who are spending millions of dollars hunting down the genealogy of persons unbeknownst to you in the vaults in Utah. At present, I'm reading this article, nearly a million microfilm rolls in the collection are growing at a rate of 4,000 rolls a month. They're under 700 feet of granite, large steel doors. The construction started in 61. It ended in 65. The temperature and humidity is carefully controlled. In the event of a nuclear blast, the doors are automatically sealed. They can photograph 100 years of the London Times in less than two drawers of storage space. And every day, in more than 20 countries around the world, operators of 70 microfilm cameras are at work collecting the genealogy of every person in this globe that they can get. The camera film, such as records of parish registers, the census rolls of every country, wills, deeds, and last year, for the first time, the cameras were in Taiwan. There's 35 years of microfilming have given the library an almost complete record of certain available documents in Scotland, Hungary, Denmark, Sweden, Norway, Fiji, France. There's six cameras working in France. There's 13 in the United States. The Salt Lake City Library has 170 branches. Now, this is important. There's 230 microfilm projection machines on the library's main floor, and this may be the most super data bank that the CIA has combined behind the smokescreen of genealogy of the Mormons, because it was Mr. Bennett's son's office that hired E. Howard Hunt and James McCord for the entry into the Watergate. They used to meet in those offices. If Hughes and CIA are one, and if this vast Mormon library contains the genealogy of all of us, every single person, what is this to be used for, and shouldn't it be examined? If the Hughes Corporation won't produce Howard Hughes, he's run by what you call the Mormon Mafia, and they're keeping record of us and our families. This may be the most super data bank, and we want to know about it. If you're more interested in the data bank, I'll do more on it next week because our time is running out. I'll see you next week on Dialogue Conspiracy, and take care, and we hope there aren't too many assassinations of witnesses during this next week.
1: 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Dialogue Conspiracy originates with KELRB-FM in Carmel, California.

0: Is there a war coming in the Middle East? Are we headed toward a one-world government, a one-world religious system? Will America be attacked again? Do ancient prophetic texts warn of the time we are living in? Are we in the last days, the time of Jacob's trouble, the end of the world as we know it? And what of the increase of UFO sightings? While we may disagree as to what is causing the phenomena, we can agree that it is real, burgeoning, and not going away. Is this the coming great deception that ancient prophecy warns us about? Does time seem to be accelerating? Join me, your intrepid host, L.A. Marzulli, as we explore these and other riveting and stimulating topics. This is Acceleration Radio.
1: And good evening, ladies and gentlemen. I'm your intrepid host, L.A. Marzulli. Welcome to yet another episode of fun and adventure of Acceleration Radio on the Fringe Radio Network. It is June 18th. We're just a few days from the longest day of the year. As I admonished you last week, folks, this is it. These next 30 to 40 days are the longest and just incredible days. Lots and lots of sunlight. Get out, get up early, stay up late. Seize the day, seize the week, seize the month. Get into it. This is summer and it's coming upon us, and I can't wait. You know, I want to tell you guys a story before I kind of jump into this thing. It's funny how the Lord works in our lives and how, as a born from above, spirit-filled, born-again believer, Christian believer, you know, when you tell people that aren't walking with the Lord or walking with Yehovah, as some people like to call him, for all of our, not out to our, all of our Hebrew roots friends out there, I hope I said that right, or I'll get 20 emails correcting me, but I digress. The bottom line is, God does speak to us, and I know that sounds that's completely crazy, L.A., you're going to be big trouble, vote for Jeb. No, really, seriously, God does speak to me, and I know he speaks to many of you who are out there listening. Vote for Jeb. Don't vote for, I'm sorry, stop it. Oh. Okay, so here's the deal. God does speak to us, and I know that that's, I'm mixing it up with some vote for Jeb nonsense, which I can't even believe we have to actually deal with this, but we do. But God speaks to us. God, it's not every day, and it's not in an audible voice. Go and, build an ark. It's not that kind of stuff. But we get impressions. We get things. And so about a year ago, we've been in a drought here in California for like 6 years, okay? And I'm on well water. I have two wells. One is a very old well, probably dug 60 years ago. It's got a 9.5-inch casing, metal casing, which goes down. It's only about 103 feet, 104 feet, something like that. The new well that we put in is as far away from the old well as we could possibly get on the property. We have 2 acres here in the Santa Monica Mountains. And majority came down and went down about 217 feet. Well, last year we were hauling in water. Starting in May, probably twice a month, to the tune of $200 a truckload. That's $400 a month. That's a car payment. That's more than a car payment, okay? And that's what we were doing to survive because there was no water in the aquifers because of the drought. So to cut to the chase, I'm in the back there, but where my garden is, which is all around the new well, one is 217 feet, and I'm saying to myself, well, we're going to have to drill in 2015. Remember, it's a year ago now. I'm getting this, thinking about redrilling the well. And I'm going, well, 2015, you know, we're going to have to redrill the well. I'll have to go down deeper, probably another 100 feet, go down to like 300, 350 feet anyway. And we're going to do it. We're going to have to do it. Everybody else is doing it up here. So I'm going to have to move the gardens down there, move a log pile, make my little 8 foot by 12 foot work table and all the tools I got to move out and move the fencing, and going to have to cut a road in on this. Oh, my gosh. And as I'm thinking about all the different things that I have to do to make this happen, plus the $10,000 it's going to cost me, ouch, I'm thinking to myself, yeah, I really don't want to do this. And I get the little tap on the shoulder. He got a little bit of a tap on the shoulder from the spirit of the living God, he did. God bless you, L.A. Marzulli. where did he... Anyway, I get a little tap on the shoulder. And the Lord just tells me, you won't have to redrill the well. And I kind of go, huh? What? And I just kind of look around, and it's like, well, that's crazy. That can't possibly be from the spirit of a living God, because we all know We're in a major drought here, and we all know that there's no water in the well, and we all know that I'm hauling in water right now, twice a month, and it's only, I don't know, May, you know, April, May, right around in there is where we start hauling in water. So anyway, I go back, and I tell the wifey, I think the Lord just spoke to me here, honey, and he's telling me we won't have to redrill the well. Well, this is kind of interesting. So, you know, she puts it on the back burner, and I tell a few friends, you know, in strictest confidence, that I think the Lord's telling me we're not going to have to redrill the well, but this is crazy. I mean, come on, we're in 6 years of a drought, and all last year I'm hauling in water like crazy, and I'm saying to myself, well, I guess that wasn't the Lord. I guess I didn't hear from Yahovah, and I guess that wasn't the Most High God, you know, Elyon, Adonai. It's got a lot of names. So fast forward to 2015. Yeah, we get water this year. We get some rain, but the creek still hasn't run in 6 years. I have not seen the creek. We have a seasonal creek that used to run for about 4 to 6 months out of the year in a normal year where we get where we get the typical rainfall that we used to get. It would run 4 to 6 months out of the year right in front of the property, Babbling Brook, just wonderful. You know, little crawdaddies down there, just great. The Hallelujah Chorus sung by bullfrogs every night, amazing stuff. We still have a small pond. It's man-made. I made it. And the frogs do croak every night, but I digress. So the bottom line is this, that I'm looking at this stuff. We're hauling in water. And so I go to my well guy. I say, hey, you know, Wayne, why don't you come up and assess the situation? So Wayne comes up and assesses the situation, and we're talking about putting in a new well. Meanwhile, back at the old well, which we laid hands on several years ago and prayed over and the Lord opened it up, that well pump goes dead. And I can do a lot of things. In fact, I can even install a well pump, but it's something I'd really rather not mess with because these guys do it every day and it's really easy to screw up with the electrical. And that's what I was afraid of with the pump tech, and which tells you when the pump goes on and off and there's water in the well, no water. So Wayne gets there and he tells me, well, this is good. The good news is you got standing water at 32 feet. Whoa, that's pretty cool. So 32 feet below the level, ground level, we've got standing water. That's pretty cool. So we drop a new pump in there. I finish up the plumbing. We actually run a new plumbing line from the well up to give it access to the storage tank. We have a 5,000-gallon storage tank. And I'm saying to myself, well, okay, you know, I just spent $2,000, ouch, on doing this, but it needed to be done because I have two wells. I need all the water I can get. I throw the switch, and I just kind of forget about it. So I go up to the tank, and I check the water level every couple of days to see where we are. I get up there about a week ago, and there's water coming out of the top of the tank. In other words, the tank is overflowing, and then the light bulb goes off. Wait a minute. Wait, time out. Wait a minute, I'm in June. Wait a minute, I'm in June, and I have a full tank of water. Not only that, I have a tank of water that's overflowing. Not only that, I have to turn off the pumps because we have an abundance of water. So I go down and I tell the wifey that. We both start laughing. And basically, the Lord's word over a year ago was true. And it came to pass. And we don't have to redrill a new well. And we're going with what we have. So I give thanks to the Lord publicly. I thank him that his word is true. And I say that to say this. That's just a personal word. He didn't have to give me that, you know. But I'm back there thinking about this stuff, and I get the little tap on the shoulder. Just like I got the tap on the shoulder in Watchers 8 when we were taking out the implant. You know, folks, the way we're going right now, we're never going to get to any of this stuff. But that's okay. I'm on a roll. When I got that little implant, we had been trying to taking. We got a little tap on the shoulder. We've been trying to take his implant out of this guy, and we couldn't find the implant. It was like the thing had vanished. We knew it was there because we had it on X-ray, Gauss meter, CAT scan, ultrasound machine, and here we are in the operating theater with Bill, and there's three camera crews, and there's 15 people in another room watching the proceedings on an HD monitor, and you know Richard Shaw, my good friend and partner of the Watcher series, is there, or you know Steve Colburn, the chief scientist of A&E Research, Roger was there, Dr. Roger Lear, Dr. Matriciano was there, and we can't find the stinking thing, and it's an hour and 20 minutes. We can't find it. It's like the thing is being cloaked. It's like there's a power that is cloaking the device. The Gauss meter is flatlined. The stud finder is going off all over this guy's body. It's like, what is going on? Little tap on the shoulder from the spirit of a living God. Hey, my son, you need to be praying right now. You need to take authority over what's happening in this room, L.A. Right now, you need to be praying. Now, that's not really happening. I'm just making light of the thing and kind of being silly. And I hope some of you out there are cracking up, because I'm cracking up. Where did the Irish brogue for the Holy Spirit come in? How does that work? Anyway, so the deal is this. So I say, look, I'm in a room full of non-believers, and I just go, okay, this is going to sound really weird, but I'm going to pray, and I'm going to do it now. And I just launched into a quick prayer without waiting for permission, because I took authority as a believer in the room, because I have the authority, not my own authority, but the authority in Yeshua. And my prayer was very simple and very non-religious. I said, Father, if there are forces which are cloaking this device, I pray that you would break their power and do it now. Less than 2 minutes later, we have all this on film in Watchers 8. Folks, I know it sounds like a shameless plug, but if you haven't seen it, it is groundbreaking material. Groundbreaking material. And less than 2 minutes later, the image appears, the implant that this guy, remember, he was abducted when he was 5 years old. The implant had been in him right below his right knee for 40 years. We had it on X-ray, CAT scan, Gauss meter, stud finder. It gave off a radio frequency of 330 hertz. It was found on the ultrasound machine 2 weeks prior. We get in there, nothing works. We can't find the thing. It's vanished. One prayer changes the atmosphere, and the image just appears on the screen out of nowhere. Everybody goes, oh, my gosh, what is that? And Dr. Matriciano is taking the one on and off, on and off, on and off, tapping the thing, looking at it. It's like, what the heck? He's perplexed, and of course, a couple of days later, we're in CEO Lab. I take Dr. Roger Lear out in the hallway. Last time I ever saw him, I said, Roger, I hope you realize what happened in that operating theater. He looked at me, his eyes got real big, and he said, L.A., I now believe that there's a supernatural dynamic to the UFO and alien abduction phenomenon. Last time I ever saw him. Folks, the bottom line is this: God loves us, and the Holy Spirit will speak to us, and certainly not in an Irish brogue, but if he wants to do that, that's fine with me. But he'll speak to us, and he'll speak to us, first of all, through his word, through what Scripture tells us. That's what's so incredible about the biblical narrative. It is the truth, not a truth. It is the truth. And what is the truth? The truth is that all of us have fallen short of the glory of God. All of us are sinners. All of us have a depraved nature. Don't believe me? Look what happened in Charlotte, North Carolina yesterday. 9 people shot by a guy, once again, on pharmakia. He's on mind-altering drugs. And, gee, is there any reason, you know, it's just like the Batman shooter, the same thing. All these guys are cranked up on pharmakia, and they're open to the demonic. That's what this stuff does to them. And then they flip out, they listen to the voices in their heads, and bam, that's where they go. That's where they go. All of the human race is depraved and fallen. Look at ISIL killing, and I blog about this, decapitating children. 8-year-olds, 10-year-olds, just cutting their heads off. 6 o'clock news won't show you that. This is the world in which we live in. It's depraved, but guess what? The good news is someone came, and his name is Yeshua, and he was there 2,000 years ago, and he was the God-man, fully God, fully man. And everywhere he went, he destroyed the work of the fallen one. Everywhere he went, he began to restore humanity. And then by his blood sacrifice on Calvary, he paid the price for all of humanity, before and since. If you don't know him, you are missing out on the greatest adventure a human being can possibly go on. And I mean that. And I'm not talking what you see on Christian TV. Now, just close your eyes right now. I know there's someone out there who's got $1,000 in their pocket and is going to give me that money. Nonsense. Nonsense. But the Spirit of a living God will come into your life and change it and heal the brokenness. Restore the years that the locusts have eaten. Create in you a new creature. For the old things will be passed away, and you will be born again from the Spirit of a living God, born from above. connected with the God of the universe. And he will take you through his son Yeshua and his spirit which will dwell in you. Greater is he that is in me, that's the spirit of a living God, than the scumbag that is in the world. That's the fallen cherub. Greater is he that is in me than he that is in the world. I have not been given the spirit of fear, but of power, love, and a sound mind. No weapon formed against me will prosper. Why? Because I put on the armor of God on a daily basis and I walk in that armor. You are about to embark on the greatest adventure you can possibly go on. It's better than going to Peru and looking at elongated skulls or crawling around in caves or going to Sacsayhuaman mine and looking at megalithic structures. It is better than anything you can possibly imagine. If you're strung out on dope, on heroin, on speed, on bath salts, turn to him right now and ask for forgiveness and ask him to come into your life, and he will. He will change your heart. If you're embroiled in bitterness, if you have hatred in your life towards someone, if you're addicted to pornography, if you've been divorced 3 times and you're about to go to number 4, if you've cheated and lied and embezzled and stolen and been abusive, not only physically, but through your language, he is standing at the door of your heart, and all you need to do is ask him in. Say something like, Father, I am a sinner. I am depraved. The things I do, I don't want to do. Please, I believe in your son, Yeshua, Jesus. I am a sinner, and I believe that he died for my sin. Come into my life. Change my life. Fill me with your spirit, and let me start again. If you prayed that prayer, folks, welcome to the club, and you're set for the greatest voyage you will ever go on in your lifetime. Okay. Secret CIA effort in Syria faces large funding cut. From the blog, surprise, surprise, surprise. I had no idea that our government somehow would be involved in funding ISIL. Well, that can't be happening here. Just like Building 7 can't possibly collapse at free fall speed, and those towers just come down in a pancake fashion at nearly free fall speed. That just can't happen. Our government would never do anything like that. L.A. Marzulli, you are one conspiracy freak. Well, folks, now that I got over that, key lawmakers have moved to slash funding of a secret CIA operation to train and arm rebels in Syria, a move that U.S. officials said reflects rising skepticism of the effectiveness of the agency program and the Obama "We'll bring our boys home from Afghanistan" administration strategy in the Middle East. The House Intelligence Committee recently voted unanimously to cut as much as possible 20% of the classified funds flowing into a CIA program that U.S. officials said has become one of the agency's largest covert operations, with a budget approaching $1 billion a year. Here's the blog. Say it isn't so. I'm shocked to the core that our CIA would be funding a secret operation. There must be some mistake. I'm outraged. I'm going to call my congressman. Once I find out who he or she is. Sorry. I've been harping on this ever since ISIL, Islamic State of Syria and Iraq, and the Levant became a rogue army and started cutting up huge swaths of territory in both Iraq and Syria. Obama, the POTUS, called ISIL the JV team. Good call, sir. I posited that ISIL was in fact a CIA army that was trained in Jordan and then went rogue. Now we find out that this is most likely the case. Check this statement out from the same article. Much of the CIA's money goes toward running a secret training camps in Jordan, gathering intelligence to help guide the operations of agency-backed militias and managing a sprawling logistic network used to move fighters, ammunition, and weapons into the country. Maybe we should take a look at what Rand Paul was saying in 2013 to stop meddling in all of these countries, as it's none of our stinking business. Jimmy Carter got rid of the Shah of Iran, and look where that got us. And that's not the rickshaw of Iran. ISIL was created, funded, and trained at the expense of taxpayer dollars, and look at the boondoggle it created. The men who make up ISIL are perhaps some of the most ruthless fanatics that have coalesced as an army since the Nazis in World War II. They target anyone who does not hold to their particular brand of Islam. They are nothing short of Islamo-fascist. They kill and torture Christians and practice genocide, and their end goal is to set up a caliphate in the Middle East. They have set their eyes upon Jerusalem, and once they secure Iraq, they will target Jordan next. All of this is happening over there, while here in America, we get Hillary. What difference does it make, Clinton and Jeb? Oh my gosh, let another one Bush running for president. Wow, what a choice. Notice that Rand Paul is almost never mentioned. Of course, our elections would never be rigged, would they? Nah, not a chance. In closing today's post, the CIA needs to be reeled in. These are the same guys who brought you Operation Paperclip, where we let in all the Nazis in after World War II, the Bay of Pigs, Vietnam, and who knows how much other skullduggery. Who is the CIA accountable to? What oversight is there? In the end, we get endless war, as Afghanistan continues and will continue most likely until the second coming, as there is a $1 trillion opium harvest to protect. Hold on, guys. There's a knock at my door, and once I see it in... Oh, boom! Just joking, folks, but that's how I ended the blog. Then, of course, we had the help clean up L.A.'s very messy desk. There was a shot that I took with the iPhone. It's an absolute catastrophe. Nothing has happened since. The great distraction, basically, we're running out of time as usual. I've only got 8 minutes left. I want to touch some other things. Folks, if you have not gone to the extinctionprotocol.wordpress.com, go there. The volcanic updates, this guy, his name is Alvin. Alvin is amazing. I'm in correspondence with him now. We're trying to get him to come on the record for Watchers 9, Days of Chaos, because he has so much information and he blogs incessantly. The guy is on the cutting edge, the extinctionprotocol.wordpress.com. Check it out. There's volcanoes that are erupting all over the world. There was also a WND article that came out last weekend, I believe, talking about that volcanic activity is on the rise. Of course, it depends on who you talk to. I have an interview I did with a guy from USGS who assured me, LA, it's just all okay. No uptick in volcanic activity. Are you kidding me? Are you kidding me? I go back 10 years and it wasn't like this. They're blowing up everywhere, laddie. You got a volcano over here, and then you look over there, and you got another volcano. You got a volcano over there, and a volcano over here. You got molten lava shooting out of everything. It's everywhere, folks. I mean, I've never seen it like this. Record flooding, record drought, wars and rumors of war, earthquakes in diverse places, famines, pestilence. I mean, come on. Yeshua is warning us of what will take place in the last days. The question is, Are we in those days? And of course, I believe we are. There's a where is it? Do I have it here? Oh, I want to get this. I'm going to just read this real quick. It's called The Great Distraction. All eyes. Let me bump this up because I'll never read it this way. Oh, here we go. All eyes were on this photo this week. It has captivated millions and millions more commented on it. It is, in my opinion, the great distraction. While the media gives us every detail of Bruce Jenner's sex change, which, by the way, is an impossibility, the Middle East is in meltdown mode as ISIL is beheading children. Assad in Syria is about to lose control over the country. ISIL is now in Gaza. Yemen is imploding, and Iran goes closer to getting a bomb. In the USA, the influx of illegal aliens in our country continue to pour across our southern border. This is deliberate, and it will cause our country to come apart at the seams. However, the country turns its eyes to the photo above and is transfixed by the twisted fantasy of a man who has lost his way and, unfortunately, his manhood. I can only wonder who dressed him up as a girl when he was a little boy and started him on the path that he has now fully embraced. However, while most Americans are engaged in the bread and circus, there are dire circumstances in other parts of the globe that may affect everyone on this planet and soon. While Assad's government finally collapses, and I would predict we will see it soon, it will leave a power vacuum in the Middle East. I believe ISIL will fill that vacuum, and the next stop for ISIL's goal of creating an Islamic caliphate will most likely be Jordan. We are looking at a game changer in the region and an ensuing bloodbath in its wake. The picture, and this is a gross, disgusting picture, but I did it, folks, because the American people need to wake up and understand the atrocity and the genocide that is happening over there. Meanwhile, we get Rachel Dolezal, right? The white woman who became a black woman, and Bruce Jenner, the guy who becomes a female. I mean, come on. This is what we get here. It's ramrodded down our throat where the real news is happening over there. The picture to the left is shocking and disturbing in many ways, defy logic. I posted it here because Americans need to wake up to what is going on over there. This kind of brutality and outright slaughter should be a wake-up call. You won't see this picture on the news, and for good reason. The powers that be want to keep everyone sedated and dumbed down. These killings are now commonplace throughout sections of Iraq, Yemen, Syria, and parts of Africa. Yet our state-controlled media, Zikayel, gives us Bruce Jenner. Where is the outrage? Where is the unmitigated anger at the atrocities that are being committed against these children? Christians are being killed, churches destroyed, women raped, and girls sold into slavery as sex objects. Other women are mutilated in what is known as female circumcision. It's barbaric and leaves the woman unable to enjoy the pleasures of marriage and sex. Where are the feminists when you need them? Strangely silent, aren't they? A few days ago, an Islamic man was arrested in Boston. His goal was to behead Pamela Geller. They, the jihadists, are here, and they have already made themselves known as honor killings, are now common throughout our country. Where just a few years ago, most of us didn't know what a so-called honor killing was. I was told by a source that there are over 50,000 ISIL members south of our border. I was also told by another source that there is an ISIL training camp just over the border from Texas. The jihad is coming here, and the powers that be in Washington are allowing it. Why? Perhaps that is what Jade Helm, the military exercise slated to start soon, is really all about. I would posit that we are about to witness another classic Hegelian dialectic. There are three legs of a dialectic: the conflict, the counter-conflict, and the synthesis. The conflict, the chaos that will be created by ISIL and the jihadist, is managed, orchestrated, and Jade Helm is the answer to it, which could bring about martial law. The synthesis of a dialectic may be the abolishing of our constitutional rights and essentially the ushering in of a police state which will control our every move. Our Republican-controlled Senate and House are siding with Obama on this trade deal, and as usual, like Nancy Pelosi's lame dictate when she steamrolled Obamacare down the throats of American people, no one has actually read the bill. But Bader is pushing it through in spite of this. The inmates have the keys to the asylum. At least presidential candidate Carly Fiorina is demanding that the contents of this trade agreement be revealed. So once again, while most Americans discuss the bizarre developments of Jenner, they are passing legislation which may be catastrophic to U.S. interests and could affect all of us in some way. Folks, we are at a crossroads in this country. On one hand, we are seeing the culture war play out in ways that no one would have imagined 50 years ago. On the other, there may be a dark agenda in the halls of power in this country, which is to bring America to her knees, to essentially destroy everything our founding fathers fought for hundreds of years ago. Closing today's post, World War III may happen soon, as we are already seeing the rumblings of it throughout the Middle East. These are unprecedented times, where our media, who are supposed to be the watchdog for the people, are in the tank with the very government they are supposed to be keeping an eye on. Great distraction? You bet. That's all from the blog, folks. I already covered the shooting in Charleston. Our hearts and prayers should be with those people. This will further inflame racial tension, which is why all this stuff gets the legs that it does. I'll say it here, and I've said it before, and I'll state it again. What happened in this country, we have two black marks against it: the genocide of the Native American tribes that were here, the indigenous people, and the slavery issue, which went on for 200 years and continued until the King era. The churches hold the answer. We do. And yet the church is, in some ways, the most segregated place in America. We have black churches and white churches and very few cross-breeding. We have Latino churches and Korean churches and very, very few cross-breeding. And there should be cross-pollination between all of this. If the church would stand up and be the church, we could reconcile. We could lead this country into greatness. But we don't. And we play at church, and we're silent on Sundays. And most pastors are afraid to deal with the issues at hand because of the 501c3. Folks, you're listening to Acceleration Radio. I am your intrepid host, L.A. Marzulli. Please pray for me. Pray for my family. Pray for the Dizdars. They are under major attack from a warlock. I also posted a comment on that thing, and he contacted me and said, "I'm not afraid of you, Marzulli." And I don't blame him. There's nothing in L.A. Marzulli to be afraid of, except the spirit of a living God, which does reside in me. And that's what he should be very afraid of, because people are praying for his salvation. And we need to pray for his salvation. Keep the Dizdars in prayer. Keep us in prayer. Before I go, folks, we will be, I just want to sort of give you a quick update of what is going on here. Let me get to this real quick. My speaking schedule, July 11th, I will be in Ciro. That and links are already up there. July 11th, Ciro UFO meeting with Richard Shaw. This is in Los Angeles. We will be discussing our Watchers series. There also will be a special appearance by legendary Art Bell, who will be Skyping in for that presentation. July 24th to 25th, the Church of His Presence, Daphne, Alabama. All these links are on the blog, lamarzulli.wordpress.com. August 21st to 23rd, Florida. Details are coming soon. That is a go, victoryworship.net. August 28th to the 30th, Adape Christian Center in Belton, Texas. So that's what's going on here, folks. My favorite conference, not really my favorite, but one of my favorites, is Nephilim Mounds 3, September 12th, for us, Dizdar Gary Stearman, Chief Joseph Riverwind, Fritz Zimmerman, and of course yours truly, L.A. Marzulli. All of us will be there for one day, 10 hours of riveting presentation. The venue is just incredible. I'm hoping it gets sold out sooner than later. We're getting a lot of email about it. There's a link on the blog site, which is a video, which shows you some of what you're going to see. Russ Dizdar, Gary Stearman, Chief Joseph Riverwind, Fritz Zimmerman, all new material presented September 12th, Nephilim Mounds 3 conference, folks. You'll want to be there. Fritz Zimmerman will be presenting, but he'll also, the following day, lead a tour group out to the mound, the Great Circle Mound, and we'll be talking about that in the field. So check that out, folks. Hope to see you there. 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I am your intrepid host, L.A. Marzulli. Keep it right here. We'll see you on the other side of the break with your questions.

And we're back, ladies and gentlemen. I'm your intrepid host, L.A. Marzulli. You're listening to Acceleration Radio on the Fringe Radio Network. We're definitely on the fringe. In fact, some people would say, L.A., you're over the fringe, but whatever. Hi, L.A., let's get into your questions. My name is Catherine. I'm from Sydney, Australia. Good day. And I have a love for biblical truth. That's why I appreciate yours and Chuck Missler's ministry so much. The fact that I mentioned with Chuck Missler in the same breath is a great honor. I truly believe we are living in the last days of Bible prophecy is unfolding in front of our eyes. Could you kindly give me your thoughts on these three questions? What are your thoughts on the real purpose of the underground Walmart tunnels in America? Is this comet a hoax? Three, I'm seriously considering buying food supplies and water and having a plan B scenario to look after my family. Do you think I'm getting carried away? Okay, all this is connected. We are investigating this for Watchers 9, Days of Chaos. It will be out, hopefully, right around September. I'm also addressing it in the book, Days of Chaos, which will be out sometime around September. Let me just, look, there are underground tunnels. We've had too many people telling us that the elite are building shelters, underground shelters. We also know from the biblical narrative that in the prophecy in the book of Revelation, it talks about woe to those who try to hide themselves under the rocks and everything else. Is the comet a hoax? I don't know. We're trying to track that down. There's a lot of YouTube stuff. There's a lot of people talking about it, but a lot of it's lens flare. We've been down this road before in one of our Watcher series with Marshall Masters, who believe that, okay, Planet X is coming in and it's all over, blah, blah, blah. But it never happened. So Marshall was wrong. Chris White was right. We need to investigate it. And this is the way this is why we do the Watchers series. We go out in the field and we investigate. And that's what we're going to do with this. We are doing it with this. We're talking to the so-called experts. We're flying them in or we're flying out to them. And by the way, thank you all who have contributed to help make this a reality. Is it a hoax? I don't know, Catherine. I can't weigh in on it yet because I don't have all the facts. But I would buy food and water anyway. We've got 6 months supply of stuff in our root cellar, and I built that root cellar basically 3 years ago. We've got a very vigorous garden. If the grid goes down, what are you going to do? We've seen the grid go down in Hurricane Katrina, in Hurricane Sandy, in floods. If there's a volcano that happens, if the super volcano of Yellowstone goes, that would cover America with ash. I mean, nothing would grow. Now what? You got to understand that in America, the trucks run every 24 hours. The shelves are constantly being replenished. So people walk into grocery stores and they have this false illusion. They live in a false illusion that, oh, there's always plenty. Baloney. Those shelves can be put clean in hours. And I've seen it happen. When Hurricane Sandy came in, my parents' home was out near Valley Forge. Guess what? I went in to buy supplies. The shelves were picked clean 24 hours before Hurricane Sandy hit. I took whatever I could, and after the hurricane hit, I was there for another 3 or 4 days. The shelves were restocked, the trucks rolled, because where we weren't hit like New Jersey was with Sandy. And I stocked up on all sorts of soups, canned soups. You can feed a family of four with rice and pasta. It's not going to be very appetizing, but you can do it. You can take a couple hundred pounds of rice, a couple hundred pounds of beans, rice and beans or rice and pasta, and you can feed a family, you know, for a year with that. You can. And you add a little soup to it and some chicken broth is always a great thing. Stockpile the chicken broth like crazy. Pasta, tomato sauce, tuna fish can last for years. Canned chicken. I mean, I've got cans and cans and cans and cans of canned chicken. They'll say shelf life, and they'll give you a couple of years. Baloney. If the can is, when it's vacuum sealed, so if the can, the lid of the can is concave when you open it, before you open it, so you know that's still sealed, it's still fresh, you're okay. You can eat it. If the can is mushroomed, convex, you can't eat it. It's bad. Throw it out. So, you know, check your stock out. And, I would say 4 to 6 months worth of food. Absolutely. For those of you who like to hunt, if it comes to that, your area will be picked clean and game in a matter of weeks. So you can't rely on that either. There are millions and millions of people in this country. If the grid goes down or something happens or an EMP happens or, you know, the comet comes in, we're looking at
a catastrophic result. Could there be something to it? Is that what Jade Helm is about? I've already told you what I think about Jade Helm. I think it's a classic dialectic. I think that's something is in the wind. Something is in the wind probably for September. I hold on to all of these things lightly. But as a watchman, I need to tell you what is going on and tell you what I see. Otherwise, I wouldn't be doing my job. Thanks, Catherine, for writing in. This is from Howard. Howard, thank you so much for tuning in to Acceleration Radio. First, what do we know about the so-called Star Children or Tomorrow People? What can you tell us about them and how many are there? Second, why do I never hear or read about Linda Cortile that Bud Hopkins and David Jacobs wrote about? Yours in Christ, Yeshua, Howard. Well, let's answer this with the Star Children, first of all. The Star Children or Tomorrow People, some people claim that these are hybrid children that are living among us. Some people claim that they were abducted. They were, first of all, infertile. Then they were abducted, and lo and behold, they're carrying a child. The woman is carrying a child. And the child is born, and the child seems to be different. This is what the Star Children or Star Child is. And have we vetted that? No, we haven't. Have we had anyone taken DNA from these kids? As far as I know, no, they haven't. There is a breeding program going on. Linda Cortile talked about the breeding program, talked about being abducted, talked about seeing hybrid beings. I've got files and people that we've talked to that have told me exactly the same thing. So we know that all this is going on and has been going on. There's a breeding program. And here's the deal, Howard. This ties into what Yeshua warns us. He tells us it'll be like the days of Noah when I return. And that points to a serious student of a biblical worldview. What differentiates the days of Noah? For those of you who listen to this show, you know exactly where I'm going, because I've talked about it many, many times. Let me get a slurp here. What we have in the days of Noah are the Nephilim, and the Nephilim are the progeny of the fallen angels of heaven. Nephilim comes from the word Nephal, and Nephal means to fall. They are not the fallen angels, but they are the progeny of the fallen angels that fell, that rebelled long ago in the Great Rebellion by the fallen cherub and the women of earth. That's what it is. They are the progeny of the fallen angels having sex with the women of earth and creating a hybrid being known as the Nephilim or the Nephilim. Okay? That's what's going on here. And because of that, Yeshua warns us it'll be like the days of Noah. That begs the question, are we seeing anything like that? Whoa! Yes, we are! And it goes in with the abduction phenomena. We talk about all this in our Watchers series. Folks, if you don't have the Watchers series, I know it sounds like a shameless plug. There is so much information on our website. I mean, oodles of information. That's why we carry all this stuff. That's why it's there. It's there because it's resources. Because, yes, I can answer questions like this, but my gosh, if you watch the Watchers series, you get Amitrail of the Nephilim 1 and 2, or the Cosmic Chess Match, or Further Evidence, or any of the books or DVDs that we carry, you are going to be educated. That's why we write this stuff. That's why we do it. People go, Ellie, this stuff should be free. Well, then, how about if I come and eat over at your house every day this week? How does that sound? Workers entitled with wages. We spend a lot of time, hours and hours and hours in research. You know, when I write a book, and I'm working on a book now called The Days of Chaos, no one's paying me to do this. It costs me about $7,000 to $8,000, hardcore cost, just to produce 1,000 books for resale. And that first 1,000 books, that just recoups our investment. We have line editors to pay. We have our content editor, Rose Depstra, to pay. We have Mark Kahn, who does all of our typesetting. We have the cover design by Daniel Wright to pay. I mean, all that stuff, plus we have the printing to pay, which is about $3,500 for 1,000 books. So you add all that up, it's about $8,000 just to get the book out there. If we sell 1,000 copies, we've made bank, just to break even. And that's not including the countless hours I've spent writing a 400-page book, which will come out in September. So what do you think, folks? Am I supposed to give this information away for free? Or can somebody cost up $15 to $20 and buy a Watchers series or buy one of our books? What do you think? What do you think the answer to that is? I get emails from these people. Oh, hey, the stuff should be free.
Come on, guys. Wake up. Wake up. Another question here. This is from Timothy. Thanks, Timothy, for writing in and listening to Acceleration Radio. Tim has a question regarding the elongated skulls and the DNA test. I understand that mitochondrial DNA usually shows a human being the mother. Yes, the mitochondrial DNA always is from the mother. And I understand that the father is usually anomalous. No, nuclear DNA, if we can extract it, tells us where nuclear DNA is from the father, and it can tell us what haplogroup the father is from. Or it can tell us if something is anomalous. I was wondering if you tested any of the father's DNA with other anomalous fathers. We haven't done any DNA testing because we don't have the samples out. So there you go. Timothy writes, I guess I'm meaning to ask, do they show relation or are they completely different? We don't know. Thank you. I'm a huge fan, and I really appreciate your blessings of research and knowledge shared. Timothy, thank you so much for writing in. I appreciate it. We are in the process of trying to get the DNA evidence out of Peru legally. And that's what we're up against, and we're hopefully a little further along. Maybe in September we'll go down there and check it out, but we don't know. This is from Tiffany. Hi, Eli. I've been reading about CERN this past week. Can you give us your viewpoint and any concerns on CERN that you might have? Thank you, and Godspeed, Tiffany. Tiffany, thanks so much for listening to Acceleration Radio. Here's where I'm at. CERN is the largest machine ever built and constructed by human beings, and they have, and they do everything very deliberately. Why would they have the god Shiva dancing in front of CERN? Why would they have that? Why not a nice little, you know, fuzzy bunny rabbit or a kangaroo? Or maybe a few giraffes and a kangaroo? No, they have the god of destruction, Shiva. That's what they have. I mean, is that a hint or what? What are they getting at here? It's deliberate. It's like, you know, oh my gosh, we're doing the unthinkable. Will they create a black hole? Yes. Will something come through it? I don't know. Is this how the gates of hell are reopened? Is this like a modern day version of the Tower of Babel? Yeah, could be. Could be. This is where I'm at, folks. A lot of nonsense out there with this stuff. A lot of people telling you that this is what's going to happen. The bottom line is no one knows. Nobody knows. Watch and be ready. Pray and stay prayed up. Be aware, awake, and alert as to what CERN might be letting through. But we don't know. We don't know. If we're intellectually honest, we don't know.

That's what people on websites are saying. A lot of fear out there. But we heard about all that nonsense with the 2012 Mayan Doomsday Calendar, didn't we? Didn't we? And nothing happened. So, as a watchman, I alert you, keep an eye on CERN. Let's keep an eye on this Nibiru nonsense. Let's keep an eye on Jade Helm. Let's keep an eye on the weasels in Washington. I mean, let's watch and be ready. Let's keep an eye on the signs. But let's not get paranoid, and let's not read things into events that are not there. Do I think something alarming with CERN? You bet. Abso-stinking-lutely. Absolutely. I think it's, once again, these idiots have the keys to the asylum. And if they open up a portal, God help us. This is from Wayne. Hello, LA. First, just want to thank you for opening my eyes to the things on this planet that I just never got. Thank you, Wayne. I appreciate that. All glory to the King. Cast my crown before him. Being a believer all my life, I was never shown what Genesis 6 meant, and because of that, I wondered why God did some things the way he had done them. After seeing you on YouTube about Genesis 6, my eyes are wide open, and I'm preparing for what is coming and fighting it in prayer. Enough jaw-jacking from me. Here's the question. Looking at the angels that Ezekiel saw with animal faces and the devil maybe looking reptilian, would it be crazy to think that God honored all the angels in creation by making all the animals look like them in some form? Wayne, that's a great question. Hat is off to you, sir. Great question, and one that I don't have the answer to. Certainly not a definitive answer to. There's a very possibility, a great possibility, that yes, that the animal kingdom reflects the cherubim. Gary Stearman once told me that notice that the Sauron kingdom, the snake kingdom, is absent from the cherubs. We've got, you know, the faces, the face of a man, the face of an eagle, the face of an ox, right? All those faces that Ezekiel is seeing, and that's, you know, and that's real, in my opinion. All that is real. He's seeing those entities. That's not metaphor. That's not allegory. But as far as what God is doing or what he did in the past, it's conjecture. I believe that the devil does look reptilian. I believe that the fallen ones, those that have fallen and followed the fallen cherub, have morphed. By not being in the presence of the Most High God, they have atrophied, as it were, and become a mere shadow of their former selves. I'm quoting Howard Cosell here, dating my age, but that's what they become. They don't look the way they used to look. However, they can shapeshift. Metaskismonisai, as Russ Dizdar would affectionately tell us when he's lecturing, and I'm sure I'll be hearing that word at the 12th of September at the Nephilim Mounds Conference. Metaskismonisai. And they can shapeshift. They can change their appearance to whatever they want. The Bible tells us even the fallen cherub can appear as an angel of light. That's not his true appearance. It's not his true appearance. So that's what's going on. I find it alarming, and I hope that answers your question. Folks, that's all the time we have for tonight. I just want to thank you all for tuning into Acceleration Radio. We've got another 15 to 20 questions here in the queue that I did not get to. Keep them coming, because I do them in the order that's received. I know that people wrote in today with questions. Don't despair. I'll get to them. I do get to them, but I take them in order received. So I'm reading questions that came in from the 21st of May last month. So we're about a month behind, but we're trying to keep up with it, and we'll get to them next week. Thank you so much for listening to Acceleration Radio. Remember, folks, all sorts of appearances. Ciro, July 11th in Los Angeles. Los Angeles, that sounds like Daffy Duck. So, in Los Angeles, July 24th, Church of His Presence, Daphne, Alabama. Can't wait for that one. Just added 21st of August, Florida. And, of course, one of my favorites, Nephilim Mounds 3 with Russ Dizdar, Gary Stearman, Chief Joseph Riverwin, Fritz Zimmerman, and L.A. Marzulli. Folks, if you've not gone on the website, lamarzulli.net, lamarzulli.net, check out On the Trail of the Nephilim, Volume 1 and Volume 2. I'm telling you, if you don't have that book, you're missing out on so much. Give it to those that you love, because it wakes them up. If you want to wake your friends up and your relatives up, buy the Watchers 8-pack, hold the Watchers party, get the popcorn going, invite them all over, sit down, watch the Watchers. I'm telling you, folks, it'll get people talking. And then give them On the Trail 1 and 2. Cutting-edge information, tip of the spear,

0: groundbreaking stuff. The unveiling of the mummy in Peru, the 2,000-year-old baby mummy skull. I mean, give me a break. Who else is doing that? Folks, you're listening to Acceleration Radio. I'm your intrepid host, L.A. Marzulli, on the Fringe Radio Network. Hope to hear you, hear your questions, and see you, of course, again next week. We should have another episode of Acceleration TV up perhaps by tomorrow. Check the blog, lamarzulli.wordpress.com, for that. Remember, folks, I'll see you either on the air or in the air. Until then, good night, everybody.
1: Are we in the headphones?
0: I can hear it.
1: Beautiful.

0: Is there a war coming in the Middle East? Are we headed toward a one-world government, a one-world religious system? Will America be attacked again? Do ancient prophetic texts warn of the time we are living in? Are we in the last days, the time of Jacob's trouble, the end of the world as we know it? And what are the increase of UFO sightings?
1: Hold on.
2: Disagree it just cut. It's okay. Phenomena.
0: We can't agree that it is real, burgeoning, and not going away. Is this the coming great deception that ancient prophecy warns us about? Does time seem to be accelerating? Join me, your intrepid host, L.A. Marzulli, as we explore these and other riveting and stimulating topics. 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
3: Not be there. I got to tell you, folks, you know, Donald is certainly bombastic. Sometimes he acts incredibly non-presidential, whatever that's supposed to mean. But he resonates with the common man. He resonates with me. Everyone that I know is completely headed up to their eyeballs with Washington and the typical tap dance and the endless tax and spend from the Democrats and same thing from the Republicans. And of course, looking at the trillions of dollars that we're in debt, and we get rid of Boehner, but we basically get Boehner's clone with Ryan, and they passed, you know, the $1.2 or $1.6 trillion omnibus bill, and he gets a standing ovation for being a great politician. Look, there's a managed agenda, as Chuck Missler likes to call it. And by the way, folks, keep him in your prayers. You know, he lost his wife Nancy a little while back, and his son before that, so he's really been through the ringer. He needs our prayers. Keep him lifted up. That being said, folks, look, we are in tenuous, tumultuous times. I mean, there's just no way around it. But I say bully to the Donald because, you know, he just said, why should I sit there and go to a debate where everything is stacked up against me? And he's right. I mean, Megyn Kelly, she's the ice princess, in my opinion, with all due respect. And I've watched her show a few times. I mean, I've watched it to check it out, see what it's about. You know, she's very articulate. She's a fast thinker. She thinks very quick on her feet. She's a lot smarter than I am, okay? I get that. All that stuff. But I don't really particularly like her demeanor when she accosted Trump. I thought that was incredibly unprofessional. She had an axe to grind. She had an agenda. So why should Trump go into a hostile environment where he has absolutely no control of the environment? That's the bottom line. He has no control over the environment. He's basically walking in to a shooting gallery. They can spring on him anything that they want. Look, folks, let's get something straight. In my humble opinion, the Republican establishment can't stand him. You know, vote for Jeb. Yes, sirree. I mean, that's who they want. They want Jeb Bush. I've been saying that for 2 years. We were down in Peru a couple of years ago. I was running around going, vote for Jeb. You know, being silly, but, and that was, you know, on the bus drive around, going around and stuff, and different sites with Brian Forrester. You know, we were all yucking it up and laughing about it, but surprise, surprise, surprise. Guess who announces his candidacy? The guy doesn't stand a chance. I mean, he's like so far down in the polls, it's ridiculous. And rightfully so. I mean, you look at him in the debate, it's the same old worn out talking points, and he tries to attack Trump like you know, he's the great statesman or something. It's like, oh, give me a break. Give me a break. You're just another Washington politician. And look who your dad and brother are. Or the last thing we want is another Bush even near the White House, and that goes for Clinton too. But look, folks, it's getting really, really weird. So after Acceleration Radio is over tonight, I mean, I'll probably check out part of a debate, see what's going on. I would love to see Cruz get it in some ways, only because he's actually been in the Senate. He knows the way things work. Trump knows the way business works. And in some ways, he knows the way government works because he's been dealing with lobbyists and everything else pretty much all his career. He understands how government works, but he's not a Washington insider. So that's a good thing because he's not part of the political machine, but it can be a bad thing because when he gets in there and attempts to set up a cabinet and start ruling, that's a whole other different scenario. How will he interface with the military-industrial complex? And let's make something really clear. The military-industrial complex has never gone away. That's why we're 15 years in Afghanistan and counting. 15 years in Afghanistan and counting. 800 military bases over the throughout the planet. It's beyond the pale. Let's switch gears here. The Oregon shooting. What's really going on? I wish I had some inside information. No one has a clue. I did see the press conference last night with the FBI, the FBI agent who was directing proceedings there and acting as the spokesperson. The county sheriff who came on after him was visibly shaken. I've interviewed hundreds of people. I look at body language. This man was shaken to his core. Obviously, he had seen something which did not go well with him. Remember, one of the demonstrators was gunned down. And this is where it gets real sketchy. And there's been basically a media blackout. No one's covering it. I mean, they have some stuff on Drudge. Breitbart's not touching it at all. Fox News has a little blurb with it. But no one's getting down. You've got to go into Prison Planet's got some links, but basically YouTube, where people, independent media, are seeing. And apparently one woman that was in the car was saying that the man who was shot was killed in cold blood. His hand was raised. He was not attacking. He was not charging the agents, according to her statement. Of course, the other side of the story is he was charging us and we shot him dead. Look, we've heard all this nonsense before. You know, I'll open up a huge can of worms. But when we go back to Waco, Texas, right, were incendiary devices used to burn the Branch Davidian compound? Look, I get it. What the heck are federal agents showing up with a bunch of guns at the Branch Davidians? You know, and why are these guys thinking they can take over the guys in Oregon take over a federal land and a federal building and not have the feds come down on them? I mean, come on, you can't do that. That's the reverse of the Bundy Ranch thing. Look, I understand, and I don't know all the particulars of what's going on there, but I don't trust the feds as far as I could throw them. And, you know, eminent domain and land grabs and all this, it's been going on and continues to go on. Just talk to the Cherokees about that and read the Trail of Tears. If you want to know what our government has done, you know, has been basically the status quo for a couple of hundred years here. And, you know, look, I love this country. I love our Constitution. But I hate what it's become in so many ways. And I can't stand what we did to the Native Americans. Just read The Trail of Tears. If you haven't read it, check it out. We might be carrying it in the bookstore soon. That's how relevant it is. Because the government just decided, well, we're just going to move these people. There's gold on the land. Got to move these people out. Eminent domain. Whoosh, you're gone, pal. The same thing is happening with Agenda 21. I live in the Santa Monica Mountains, and there has been rumors floating around that basically what they want to do with Agenda 21 is to reduce all private property, to have people in stack and pack homes next to the freeways, where there is no private property anymore, where large expanses of land are not privately owned. Places like where I live in deep in the heart of the Santa Monica Mountains, in an undisclosed location. I'm your intrepid host, L.A. Marzulli. But the bottom line is they want to restore all this to what it was, you know, 500 years ago, pre-Columbian or whatever. And, you know, that's Agenda 21. And they teach this nonsense in the schools to the kids, which was on Breitbart today. So what's going on in Oregon? I don't know. I wish I had something. I don't know. I did a show with Bonnie Harvey on the Hebrew Roots channel, which is our Days of Noah show. It airs once a week. And I asked her, because she lives in Oregon, Bonnie, what have you heard? She says it's just nothing. It's basically a media blackout. So if any of you are out there, even now listening to this, and know something, shoot me an email, la@lamarzulli.net, la@lamarzulli.net, and I will definitely check it out. If you go to the ppsreport.com, Politics, Prophecy, and the Supernatural Report, if you want to type it all out, .com, or ppsreport.com, and check out the newest video upload. It's also on the blog, lamarzulli.wordpress.com, Holocaust Remembrance Day. I think you'll find it very chilling. Why we talk about the Holocaust, and some people don't like talking about it because it's hard to believe that it happened, you know, less than 80 years ago. And remember, the Holocaust happened to people just like us. And it can happen again. ISIS is basically doing it. Christian persecution is off the charts in the Middle East and in some in the sub-Sahara regions. Off the charts. Meanwhile, our good pal Khamenei, the Ayatollah Khamenei, the supreme leader of Iran, has stated, well, the Holocaust might not have happened. We really don't know. And that's why I ran with those graphic photos. Those photos were given to me by a woman in Dallas by the name of Laura. No last names here. And Laura, his grandfather, actually took the photographs. He was in a concentration camp. And the photographs, have, as far as I know, have never been seen other than Dallas. Now, I did put some up on the blog a while back. But that string of photographs, as far as I know, has never really been looked at by the general public. And that's why I included it and ran it for Holocaust Remembrance Day. They are chilling. They are chilling. And as I stated in the intro to that, folks, we don't know what the numbers really were. Some people say 6 million. I maintain that with 20,000 death camps, that number may be too low. And most people don't realize there were 20,000 camps. When I mean death camps, all part of the Nazi death camp agenda, death agenda, liquidation agenda, killing of the Jews. 20,000 camps. Not all of them were like Auschwitz. I get that. But they were holding areas, concentration camps, prisons, 20,000 in the Third Reich. So the number of 6 million may be too low. Here's another reason why. When the trains pulled into places like Auschwitz or other death camps, they would take the women and children straight to the showers, which, of course, were the gas chambers, and there would be no record of them often. They weren't counted. They weren't tallied. Just saying. So meanwhile, we've made this treaty, this ridiculous, absurd treaty, and in Watchers 9, we covered this with our mystery guest, who stated that Obama is actually a Shia Muslim, and that's why he made the deal with Iran. Isn't that interesting? We can't vet that, but is Obama a Muslim? In my opinion, he is. He never defends Christianity, but he's right there to defend Muslims after San Bernardino, where 14 people died by the jihadis, and he's letting in, what, 300,000 so-called refugees? Isn't it interesting that Sweden is starting to wake up? Not that Sweden's ever really going to wake up. It's probably too late. Now we're talking about deporting 80,000 of these people. 1 million so-called refugees, 300,000 being put into this country. Why not take care of our blood and treasure? Are you aware of the suicide rate every day of our vets coming home into this country and they don't get the treatment that they need? But Obama's going to allow 300,000 refugees this year into the country? Why not take care of this country's blood and treasure? Shouldn't that be our first call of duty? Shouldn't that be our number one priority? Of course it should. And I'm not supporting the war in Afghanistan. Don't mistake me here, folks. But you know what? I know kids, and I mean kids, that went over there when they were 18 and they come back and they're shell-shocked and they don't get the treatment. They don't get the treatment that they need. And that's why the suicide rate is up. I know of someone, I can't mention any names, but that commander, this is through a friend of a friend of a friend, that, you know, it comes close to home when you actually know somebody's son who commits suicide. That was over in Afghanistan or in Iraq. Let's take care of our own before we start taking care of the world's. Especially out of 300,000, Mr. Obama, with all due respect, sir, you are the president. I don't agree with your policies, but you are the president, and I do respect you, sir. But with all due respect, how can you guarantee that there are no jihadists in that 300,000? You can't, sir. If you are intellectually honest, you know you can't. And you know the FBI and Homeland Security and the other screening processes that we have in this country won't be able to screen them either. So now what? Now what do we do? This is how far down the rabbit hole we are, folks. Meanwhile, on our southern border, there's a movie on Netflix called Cartel Land. It is incredibly graphic. And there's that caveat. Make sure you get prayed up before you watch it. I have not seen the entire film. We turned it off halfway. Again, it was incredibly violent, graphic, and in your face. There is no rule of law. The nation is corrupt, Mexico. The drug cartels do rule entire areas in Mexico. People who stand up against them are often instantly murdered, and their entire families are killed too. Yet our border remains porous. Remember George W. Bush? Going to build that fence on the border. Really? Really? And under the Obama administration, they're hampered. Border Patrol is hampered. This is why Trump is resonating. Build the stinking wall. Build the stinking wall and keep them out. Oh my gosh, LA, that's a racist attitude. No, it's not. Because if we just flip the coin over and we say, well, why don't we just take 10,000 people and go to Mexico City? How long do you think that's going to last? Oh, we want a sanctuary city here in Mexico. Yeah, where you won't get deported. How does that sound? Are you kidding me? Are you kidding me? But somehow over here, all that's good. And if you say anything against it, you're just a racist, LA. Maybe you should just start driving a Prius. If you drove a Prius, LA, everything would be just better. What can I say, folks? What can I say? Meanwhile, as if it's not enough, the Planned Parenthood stuff, Congressman deleted indictment out of the X-Files. I'm going to read this. Congressman Trent Franks thinks the indictment of David DeLeedman for exposing Planned Parenthood's illegal selling of baby parts looks like something out of a science fiction show. Folks, there's a scripture. Woe to a nation when they embrace evil, when they call evil good and good evil. Go on, quote. This is a quote from Congressman Trent Franks. It appears another episode of the X-Files is being filmed in Houston, end of quote, said Franks. A grand jury has indicted David DeLeedon and Sandra Merritt for purchasing something Planned Parenthood refuses to acknowledge. It is selling human baby body parts. David DeLeedon and Sandra Merritt face up to 20 years in prison if convicted for using false identification and attempting to buy aborted babies' organs and tissues. Every journalist in this country should now be worried about their First Amendment rights, Congressman Frank said. These tactics have been utilized for decades by reporters and investigators. Franks expects unwavering support for DeLeedon in the battle against the abortion conglomerate. I remain firmly committed in my support for David and his work to uncover the unspeakable desecration of human dignity by Planned Parenthood and its officials, he said. Here's the deal, folks. Omnibus funded Planned Parenthood again. It doesn't matter. We are taxed to death at every turn, and we have no representation. We elect officials, but there is no representation. The fact that we only have two senators in California, and both of them are Democrats, they certainly don't reflect my views. And they're staunchly abort, kill all the babies we possibly can. The fact that these people were indicted, that DeLeedon and Merritt were indicted at all, lets you know that there's a witch hunt going, and guess who's funding it? Guess who's funding it? And it's a witch hunt. And I love these people stand up and they won't look at the evidence, but they'll say that somehow the tapes were doctored. Excuse me, I edit 3 shows a week right now. I edit 3 shows a week on ppsreport.com. Those tapes are not altered. That woman from Planned Parenthood drinking her wine and crunching on her lettuce and just cavalierly talking about the selling of baby parts. It's right there. And talking about what she has to do in order to get viable tissue or brain tissue or whatever. I applaud these guys. And folks, I got to tell you, for those of you who are listening, we need to go to our pastors. We need to point this out. The church needs to stand up and defend these people. Wake up. Wake up your pastor if you're listening to this. Show him that link. Talk to your pastor. Talk to other people at your church. Get them riled up. Can't let this one go. Let this one go, folks. Got to wake up. Do it in a peaceful way. But, you know, enough's enough already. This is a witch hunt. These people are heroes, and yet they're being branded as criminals for exposing some of the greatest evil in the 21st century. And the church won't address it? Come on, guys. Really? I don't know, folks. It's just, it's in some ways, it's depressing. Because the only way out of this mess may be up. And that's why we long for the coming, the return of the King. Yeshua, Jesu Christos, Jesus, the Messiah. That's our hope. That's our hope. As I've said and stated here many times before, we are never going to change the ideology of a Khomeini who insists that the Holocaust might not have happened. Never going to change the ideology of Kim Jong-un. Kim Jong-il. In North Korea. Never going to change their ideology there. Never going to change the ideology of Hezbollah and Hamas, who wants every Jew wiped out. That's not going to change. Not going to change the ideology of people who stand up in Tahrir Square. And check that out in the Holocaust video that I posted today. To Jerusalem we go, martyrs in the millions. Don't see that on the 6 o'clock news, do you? It's not going to change. How do you change someone like Hillary Clinton and her ideology that believes that abortion is a good thing and should be done on demand? And I'm sure if you actually talk to Hillary one-on-one, she would even tell you, and I'm putting words in her mouth here. I mean, this is all conjecture, but I would be willing to bet that Hillary supports partial birth abortion. That's where we are, folks. That's where we are. We have the prophetic narrative, the biblical prophetic narrative, which tells us that turbulent, tumultuous times will come in the last days, unlike anything else. And I think we're in them. I think we're in them. And yet, for a large portion of our church, of the body of Messiah, is completely asleep. Won't deal with it, won't talk about it. Before I go and take a break, I just want to talk about the X-Files. There is a very lengthy video that I put up, I think, on Wednesday, yesterday, on the X-Files. I think it's close to 20 minutes long. Lots of information there. Go to ppsreport.com, or you can check it out at lamarzulli.wordpress.com. It's up there, too. And, of course, my YouTube channel, L.A. Marzulli, it's up on there. I think it's the L.A. Marzulli. You can go there and check it out. But watch the X-Files one, because that X-Files was just an incredible show. But they're trying to say now that somehow the government's the bad guys and the aliens are the good guys. They flipped everything. They managed to flip everything. So the government's the bad guys because they're trying to create hybrid beings, and the aliens are here with the technology to try to help us. Why am I buying that? Check out that video, folks, because it really gets into it. Again, I think that the coming great deception is on its way. I think the signs are here. And I believe, truly believe, that when we have mile-wide craft hovering in the skies, what are people going to do? Unless you know a priori beforehand what you're looking at, you'll be deceived, just like I would be deceived. We will be deceived. Even the elect would be deceived if that were possible. It's coming. I am sure that it's coming. Don't know when, not a date setter. But that's the game changer, folks. That's the game changer. That's the mega lever, which changes everybody. And that event enables the global elite to amalgamate the world's religion into a one religious world, a one religion, one world religious system. That event enables the elites to amalgamate the countries of the world under one leader and create a one world government. Because when the ET comes back, they will say that they, the extraterrestrial ET, were our progenitors. They created all life on Earth. They genetically manipulated early man, started the world's civilizations, first civilizations, started the world's religions. And now at this critical juncture in human history, they, ET, are back to usher mankind into a golden age, an age that will just be for Prius drivers everywhere. I think that's where it's going, folks. I really do. The good news is the rider on the white horse, Yeshua HaMashiach, Jesus the Messiah, will come riding in with the host of heaven. And I believe that those of us who are born again and spirit-filled will ride in with him. And that, folks, is the good news. Meanwhile, the Iowa caucuses are up. We'll see what happens with that. New Hampshire, South Carolina, in the wings. All I know is that the mainstream media hates Trump because he won't play with them. He won't pander to them. Jeb will. Jeb's a good old boy, mainstream Republican, and that's why they want him. Because if Jeb gets in, it's crony capitalism, take two, actually take three, because we already had 8 years with W. More of the same nonsense. Trump might change Washington, and that's what they're deathly afraid of. They don't want that. Folks, you're listening to Acceleration Radio on the Fringe Radio Network. If you got a question tonight, shoot me an email, la at lamarzulli.net, la at lamarzulli.net. We've got some in the queue here, and we'll definitely get to them. We'll see you on the other side of the break, folks. Keep it right here.

0: We're back, ladies and gentlemen. I'm your intrepid host, L.A. Marzulli, on the Fringe Radio Network. This is Acceleration Radio. Thanks for tuning in. Tonight is the debate night. And, of course, we'll see where all this goes. It could really, with the Iowa caucuses, folks, it's very volatile, and it's anything could happen. It could be incredibly chaotic. Who knows? We'll just have to wait and see. This is from a woman by the name of Renee, and she has no question, but she has a comment. And she writes, just watch your presentation on the Holocaust. The U.S. is asleep, and so is the church. The prevailing attitude is it can't happen again, or even here in our own country, for anyone deemed an enemy of the state. Yet as Christians, we can read in the Bible story after story of the nations that wanted to kill God's chosen people, the Jews. Pharaoh had the Hebrew boys killed. Herod had the baby boys murdered. Christians were killed. Unless we forget how easily the crowds were stirred up to yell, crucify him. Yet, we think that somehow we're immune. That's just fantastic words, Renee, and I thank you for writing in. And that's why I read that, folks. It's just, I think she nailed it. Absolutely nailed it. And if you have not seen the video, it's up again on ppsreport.com or lamarzulli.wordpress.com. We're trying to check out three sort of updates per week, and we're working on our first 30-minute shows, which will be aired sometime in the not-too-distant future. So, we'll see where all that goes. But, look, getting back, Renee brought that up, and I just want to touch on that briefly once again. Holocaust Remembrance Day. You've got much of the world that does remember it. It wasn't really played up too much over here. In Drudge, Breitbart, they didn't cover it per se. But Khomeini basically stood up and said, well, you know, not so fast. As I said in the open here, in the monologue. Not so fast. You know, how do we know the Holocaust really happened? I mean, and that's why I aired those pictures. People need to see them. People need to be reminded that less than 80 years ago, this happened all throughout Germany. That gave us Beethoven, Bach, and Mozart. Go figure. Go figure. That same country also gave us Adolf Hitler, fascism, and Nazism, and World War II, which basically left 50 million people dead and changed the face of this planet. Ushered us into the modern age. Out of the birth pains, I want to touch on this real quick because I didn't really get into it. There's a book I wrote called The Cosmic Chess Match, and in that I talk about the move and counter moves of the heavenly cosmic war that we are engaged in. The war is being fought between the Most High God, El Elyon, the creator of everything, all life in this universe and every other universe that we may or may not know about, and the fallen cherub, HaSatan, Satan. They are completely unequally matched, unequally yoked. In fact, the battle has already been won. When Yeshua gave his life for us on Calvary, that redeemed mankind. For those of us who will believe that he was the one that was sent by the Father, and he says this in the book of John, believe in him who was sent. He's talking about himself. I have been sent to you. Before Abraham was, I am. The price was paid on Calvary. It is checkmate. The game is over. But the fallen cherub still is the god of this world. There's about to be a regime change. We are in the process of watching that regime change unfold even as I speak. That's why the tension. That's why the earthquakes. That's why the volcanic activity. I believe that there's a supernatural component to all of these things. Don't believe me? Read the book of Job. Satan knows the prophecies. He doesn't understand them fully. Who does? But he knows that at some point the Jews have to be regathered back into their ancient homeland. He knows that. And so he sets up his man, a type of Antichrist, Hitler. And Hitler does his dirty work. And rounds up the Jews, and 6 million are killed. As I stated in the Holocaust video, which is up on the blog and on ppsreport.com, had he succeeded, he would have seen that all the Jews would be wiped out. There would be no Israel today. Therefore, that would nullify the prophetic narrative found in our Bibles. it would also say that God is a liar. In that case, follow me, follow Satan, basically. Follow HaSatan. That's what he's saying, in my opinion. Hitler succeeds in wiping out all the Jews. Prophecy can't be fulfilled. There will never be another Israel. So follow the fallen cherub, HaSatan. Follow the fallen cherub. God's a liar. Follow the fallen one. That's what's at stake here. We all know that out of the ashes of the Holocaust comes the nation of Israel. And I want to just write something here, or say something here, I should say, to address supersessionism, replacement theology. There are entire sections in the body of Messiah, the body of Christ, who believe that Israel has forfeited all the promises, and that the church is now Israel. There's one show that will never allow me on because I am I support Israel, and I am a rabid anti-supersessionist. And so this particular person on his show, and he's on the radio every single day, will never have me on his show because I support Israel. And he has gone on the record and stated, the church is Israel. No, it's not. You're wrong, my friend. And what do you do with Israel back in the homeland? And this is what that irks the replacement theologist and the supersessionist, because Israel's not supposed to be there, but Israel is there. And for those of you who have the audacity to email me and try to tell me these Jews of a synagogue of Satan, you need to read Days of Chaos book. There's a whole chapter on anti-Semitism. You have no clue of what you're talking about. There has been a continual Jewish presence in the Holy Land and in the Middle East since the diaspora, almost 2,000 years ago. If these aren't the Jews, this is why it's a straw man argument. You've heard me talk about this numerous times. Then what we'll do is we'll give them the state of Saskatchewan in Canada. We'll move all the Jews in Israel out. They can go to Saskatchewan. The World Bank will pay to buy the Saskatchewan province from the Canadians. We'll relocate everybody up there, okay? Move all the Jews to Saskatchewan, and then we'll go out and try to find the real Jews. They got to be somewhere, right? They've got to be hiding somewhere. Those pesky Jews are somewhere, L.A. Maybe if we got in our Priuses, we could all drive around together and find them. Huh. Okay, let me switch gears. This is from Fernando. Hello, Dr. Marzulli.
1: Well, I'm Dr. L.A. Marzulli, Fernando.
0: No, it's an honorary doctorate, folks, but I wear it proudly. And I also got the gold medallion, brag, brag, brag, from Chuck Missler and the Quinity Institute. And I am extremely proud of both of those awards. My honorary doctorate came from Dr. I.D.E. Thomas, my mentor. And that was incredible. It's a day I'll always remember. And the gold medallion came a year ago, a little over a year ago, 2014. So, hello, Dr. Marzulli. I wanted to write you regarding prophecy. I know this is a difficult topic to discuss in the body of Messiah, since we have a lot of prophecies regarding America and the current conditions of the world. I recently saw the Sid Ross show, and a man, forgot his name, said it's not only about accuracy, but of authority, that most people have nothing to worry about, since most prophets prophesy out of a spirit of fear and doom and gloom. Ooh. My question is, do you believe it is possible to prophesy out of a spirit of fear rather than God giving a warning? I also see most Christians today falling into soft places rather than reality of what's around them. Do you believe that it is true about the future of America or of what some will say will bring blessings in good times? Greetings from Texas. And his subject is no soft landing places here. And you got it. There is no soft landing place here. First of all, Sid Roth show, I've been on it several times. They changed production managers or production people, and I guess our stuff is too dark and too doom and gloom for them because they're not really interested in carrying any of our other products, and I understand that. So the fact that this man comes up and tells everybody, pats them on the head, telling you to tell us that those of us who were talking, writing books like Days of Chaos, which is a doom and gloom book. I admit that. But you see, what they do is they attack me, Fernando. They don't attack the work. And that's typical. It's an ad hominem attack. And with all due respect to Sid, he's a great guy. But with all due respect, they're keeping their people in the dark. And this whole thing is coming unhinged. What do you do with ISIS? What do you do with Kim Jong-un launching nukes? What about the Iranian nukes? What about a million refugees storming into Europe? What about trillions and trillions of dollars in debt that the U.S. is? What about the rise of the BRICS nations, Brazil, Russia, India, China, South Africa, starting up a new global currency? What about the rise of earthquakes, the volcanic activity? What about the new virus, the Zika virus down in Brazil? I'm not making this stuff up. I'm not. I could sit here all afternoon and talk about it. That's why I wrote the Days of Chaos. That's why we made Watchers 9, Days of Chaos. And I understand it. People don't want to hear it because people don't want, they just want to be told that everything's going to be fine. Bread and circus, bread and circus. Give them the Super Bowl with Peyton Manning, Peyton Manning, Peyton Manning. That's all you'll hear in the Super Bowl. Watch this. Watch what they do. They'll never even mention the other quarterback. The whole thing will be about Peyton Manning. Bread and circus. I'm a watchman, folks. And my position isn't a happy, feel-good one. It's not. I get it. Most people don't want to hear it. But I preface everything by saying that we are in the middle. We are in the midst of a regime change, a cosmic regime change. Yeshua warns us of the signs that will precede his second coming. And if this man, I have no idea who he is, that appeared on Sid Roth and accusing people like me of spreading or prophesying out of fear. First of all, I'm not prophesying anything. I'm reporting what's going on. You can look at the information in Days of Chaos, in Watchers 9, Days of Chaos, and decide for yourself. Yeshua says, wars and rumors of war, famines, earthquakes, pestilence. We're here, folks. And these are the signs that will precede his coming. So with all due respect to this man, and I have no idea who he is, I certainly disagree with him and do so vehemently. I think, if anything, he is a false prophet. Because all he's doing is telling people what they want to hear, that everything's going to be okay. Don't worry, folks. It's all going to be good. This is from Debbie. Thanks for writing in, Debbie. Appreciate it. After listening to your latest program and hearing you mention the Super Bowl halftime show, I looked up who would be entertaining this year. I was surprised to see that it will Beyonce again. Oh, my gosh. And remembered her giving the triangle Illuminati sign at the end of her last performance. So, I will be petitioning my family to turn off the TV during this year's halftime show. But I'm concerned that several members of my family will only laugh at me and watch anyway. Of course they will. You're just a nutcase. Put on your tinfoil hat, Debbie. You mentioned rebuking the evil that may come through, but I'm not sure how to do that. I've been hearing you say many times, rebuke first, ask questions later. So that has been on my mind, and I'm wondering if you could give guidance on how to rebuke or recommend resources for me to learn about it. When I'm out on the road doing conferences, I'll show channeling from sometimes Blossom Goodchild or other channelers. And we pray before, we pray afterwards. We pray before I show the Katy Perry ET video. I pray before, I pray afterwards. When you rebuke something, when something comes on the TV set, like at the halftime, and you know what's coming, you can just stop and say, I'm going to take authority over this right now. Father, we come before you. We are covered in the blood of Yeshua, the blood of Jesus. This house is, we're watching this, Father, like Ezekiel 8. Like Ezekiel 8, when you took Ezekiel and you showed him the profane things going on in the temple, we realize that what we are about to see is profane. We don't want any of it. We reject it. We say no to it. It shall not cling to our minds, our spirit, our bodies, or our souls. That's how you rebuke it. We rebuke it in the name of Jesus. The Lord rebuke you. And then you pray, you watch it, and if it gets too intense, you can always turn it off. I will watch it, and I'll report on it, because that's what I do.
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0: But make no mistake, in my opinion, I'm sure it'll be Illuminati to the nines, because that's where we are. We're in a country, folks, that you can kill as many babies as you want, and Planned Parenthood could even harvest some of those baby parts and sell them. But when you've got two reporters that have done what other reporters have done for decades to get information, somehow they're indicted. It's a witch hunt. Church needs to stand up. I'll say it again. Church needs to stand up and be counted. Support these guys, man. Support these guys. You know, folks, I got to tell you, I'm going to be in Israel on between May 7th to May 17th, and I really hope to see you there. We still have plenty of room for those of you who'd like to join. And, you know, you can just call 877-248-8687 if you're interested, 877-248-8687, or just go to the blog. The links are all up there. And I'd like to invite you to join me in a trip of a lifetime to Israel. There are so many incredible blessings that lay ahead in Israel. Join me as we visit not only the traditional sites that are a must-see for all Christians, but we will also be visiting sites that showcase Nephilim megalithic architecture. It's there, folks. We're going to check it out. We're going to see it. Places like Gilgal Raphaim, Nimrod's Fortress. These structures and history are absolutely incredible. And, you know, I'm going to be weighing in, talking about all these places as we tour. The seating is limited, so I urge you to register as quickly as possible. Together, we will explore Israel. Folks, it's a 12-day journey to Israel from May 7th to May 19th. Go to the blog, lamarzulli.wordpress.com. Check the link out. It's $3,155 per person. That's in a double room. All taxes and everything else is included, not the air travel. So check it out. You can register online. The links are there. And frankly, folks, I really hope to see you there, because I think that's going to be really just an incredible trip. I will also be at a place very close to Southern California, I should say, actually, that is coming up here. I will be down at the Anchor, and that is down at Oceanside. I will be speaking February 5th down at Oceanside. I'm actually clicking the link right now to get there. It's Oceanside, California, and I will be there, and I was hoping to see, here we go, the events, and what do we have here? Just trying to see if they have it listed. I don't see it, which is kind of odd. I thought they would have it in there, but they don't. But I'll be speaking on the 5th, and you can go to the website there. Again, lamarzulli.wordpress.com, and you can check it out, you know, what's happening there. Hope to see you down there. It's only one night. I'll be speaking for at least 2 or 3 hours. I'll be talking from a variety of subjects, from Nephilim to UFOs. So I really hope to see you there, folks. Anyway, folks, I'm going to end early tonight, and I just want to thank you for listening to Acceleration Radio. I'm your intrepid host, L.A. Marzulli. Thanks for listening, folks. Remember, I'll see you either on the air or in the air. Good night, everybody.
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1: And welcome to the Audio Imaginarium. Come on in, weary traveler. Hang your cloak on a peg. Grab a stool and come warm yourself by the fire. There are stories to be told, and you are among friends. Tonight and for the full 2 hours, we'll unravel the RFK assassination. Lisa Pease, the author of A Lie Too Big to Fail, The Real History of the Assassination of Robert F. Kennedy, is standing by. And it promises to be quite an evening. Not to mention the fact that we have a super blood wolf moon lunar eclipse coming. The only total lunar eclipse of 2019. It'll light up the sky across North America, South America, as well as parts of Europe, Africa, and Asia. The whole enchilada. We all get to see this amazing show, and it's being referred to by a variety of names, but of course, the best has to be Super Blood Wolf Moon. And the super refers to the fact that the moon will be closest to the Earth in its orbit when the total eclipse takes place. Blood is a reference to the reddish hue the moon will take on during the eclipse. And wolf, I didn't know this, wolf is taken from the old farmer's almanac as full moons in January. Full moons in January are apparently known as full wolf moons. And if you want to watch it live, NASA says that the edge of the moon will begin, it did begin to enter the Earth's penumbra, the outer section of the shadow, at about 6:30 p.m. Pacific or 9:39 Eastern. So that was a few hours ago. And then over the course of that next hour, the moon started to dim as it traveled through the penumbra. Then at 10:30 Eastern, the moon reached the umbra, at which point it became significantly darker. And now at 11, well, in about 40 minutes' time, the moon will be all the way inside the umbra. And that's when the eclipse truly begins. So, at about 20 minutes to midnight, or 38 minutes from now, and the best view will occur at 12:12 a.m. Eastern. All right, there you go. There's your full wolf blood moon or blood wolf moon eclipse update. Now, quick programming note, no live stream tonight on our YouTube channel, Strange Planet, but we will be streaming live next week, January 27th, and that'll be 2 hours with former U.S. Secret Service agent Gary Byrne. In A Lie Too Big to Fail, longtime Kennedy researcher of both JFK and RFK, Lisa Pease, lays out in meticulous detail how witnesses with evidence of conspiracy were silenced by the law.

0: places the history of this event in the context of the era and provides shocking overlaps between the high-profile murders and attempted murders of the time. Lisa Peace goes further than anyone else in proving who likely planned the assassination, who the assassination team members were, and why Kennedy was deemed such a threat that he had to be taken out before he became President of the United States. Lisa Peace is the author of A Lie Too Big to Fail, The Real History of the Assassination of Robert F. Kennedy, based on more than two decades of investigative research. Peace's recently published book has already been hailed as the magnum opus of RFK assassination research by the acclaimed author of JFK and the Unspeakable, James Douglas. Peace was previously published in the collection of essays titled The Assassinations, Probe Magazine on JFK, MLK, RFK, and Malcolm X with our good friend James DiEugenio. Lisa Peace, welcome to The Conspiracy Show. How are you?
1: I'm great, although I have to say I'm a little disappointed I'm not going to get to see the blood moon.
0: That's all right.
1: But I have seen it before, and it really is spectacular. So not that I want to lose any viewers, but, you know, take your radio outside and take a look, because it is a beautiful sight to see.
0: Exactly, or just take your radio over to the window at the very least.
1: There you go.
0: Lisa, I got to ask you about this this big announcement. My understanding is that you, members of the Kennedy family, members of the King family, all calling for sort of a Truth and Reconciliation Committee. Tell me more about this.
1: Yes. David Talbot, the former founder of Salon Magazine, Salon.com, got together like the biggest lights in the JFK and RFK and MLK research community. We reached out to people we knew in the King and the Kennedy families. And because the feeling is that there are still witnesses whose stories have never even been recorded, who saw or heard really important things. And, you know, before they die, it's like this is the last chance to get a lot of information on the record. There are people who have come forward and said, I have information, but I only want to give it to a credible investigation. And it is historic in that it's the first time that members of the King and the Kennedy family called not just for an investigation into their own cases, but into an investigation of literally each of the four big assassinations of the 1960s, which was President Kennedy, Malcolm X, Martin Luther King Jr., and Robert Kennedy, the last two a couple months apart in 1968, and after which the country basically had a nervous breakdown. I don't think there's any better way to describe it.
0: Right.
1: So this is truly a historic moment. And, you know, I'm hoping tomorrow being Martin Luther King Day that the media will give it the appropriate treatment. Because I've had people say to me over the years, well, if any of this is true, how come the King family hasn't said it? Or how come the Kennedy family hasn't said it? Well, now they're saying it. They're saying these were all conspiracies. They were all not investigated properly. And they're calling for a public inquiry kind of modeled on the South African Truth and Reconciliation movement, in the hopes of lobbying for actual, you know, prosecutions or legal action where possible. Now, we're more than 50 years after these events, so a lot of the people who were directly involved are dead. You know, but there may still be a few people, and I am all in favor of trying people in absentia. I mean, even after death, I think the best deterrent to losing future leaders to assassinations is to really expose at a deep level every conspirator, how it was done. Every time you expose and prosecute somebody again, even posthumously, it makes it that much harder because no one wants that in their legacy. It's like they want to get away with it forever.
0: Right.
1: They don't want to get away with it just for a few years and then the grandchildren find out what horrible people they were.
0: Right. Well, yeah. And ultimately, and even aside from naming names, it's absolutely essential if the country is to move forward that they know the truth, as uncomfortable and ugly as it may be.
1: Exactly. A lot of us walk around in kind of a Disneyfied version of the world and everything's hunky-dory and America's the best and the brightest and nothing bad happens here. And, of course, we all know that's just not true.
0: No, I mean, I do believe...
1: And it's not healthy to go around with that kind of attitude.
0: I agree. I believe in the idea of American exceptionalism. It hasn't obtained it yet, but the foundation is there if it, you know, would choose to follow that path. However... I always maintain that nothing really has changed in the way the world operates from the Middle Ages, which was, you know, very bloody, very violent. You had kings and queens killing, you know, brothers and sisters and infanticide and all that nastiness.

0: Now they just simply use far more sophisticated methods.
1: Yes.
0: I got to ask you, though, about how this journey began for you, because you were, at the time, kind of more of a JFK assassination researcher, and you went looking for more information on JFK. And,
1: right.
0: And the library,
1: when I was at that.
0: Yeah, tell me the story. This is amazing.
1: Yeah, I used to work a couple blocks away from the downtown central Los Angeles library. And so what else do you do on your lunch hour but go to the library and read microfilm? Because I'm a little geeky that way.
0: And God bless the geeks.
1: As I was going through microfilm on the JFK case, one day I pulled out the quote-unquote wrong drawer, and I recognized immediately what it was. I knew just a little bit about the Robert Kennedy assassination, and one of the things I knew is that they'd had this group called Special Unit Senator, and they had investigated the case, and then they'd locked up all their files from 1968 until 1988. And this was about 1992. So I thought, wow, that microfilm's only been out for about 4 years. I bet not a lot of people have looked in it, and I bet if I go through it, I'll find things that other people haven't found yet. And so I just pulled out a reel. They weren't labeled in any way, so I, just grabbed one from the middle of the pack and threw it in the machine. And the first few documents I read were talking about a second suspect who was apprehended at the hotel that night, a guy who was literally taken into custody and put in handcuffs, and that was Michael Wayne. And I'm like, well, who is this, and why have I never heard about him? And so the curiosity, as I started reading that, and it didn't at all match the official story, which told us there was only one shooter and he did all the shots. And so the more I dug into it, the more I realized what a big story it was and how completely different it was. And at first, I was just personally very interested. I never had any intention of writing a book when I started. That was just the furthest thing from my mind. I couldn't imagine how much work it was to write a book and didn't have any desire to do that. But I was starting to write little articles for Probe magazine, so I ended up writing a few articles on the case that were very highly cited and used across the internet, and that led to an appearance on the Discovery Channel. Years ago, they did a very good little piece on the assassinations, and they interviewed me and several of the other authors on the case, and they do what they call a survey, where they get different people's opinions. And I'm like, instead of a survey of opinions, why don't you actually investigate the case? And they're like, well, that's not what we do. Because that's much more difficult. So a survey of opinions is very easy. You go, get a bunch of people on tape, and then you quote them. That's a survey. That's what most documentaries are. And then you figure out whose opinion you want to feature or elevate and whose you don't. But a real investigation takes time. And I tell people, they don't understand. It's like journalists don't have a lot of free time. They're given stories every day. So to expect a journalist to dig into this in any depth and be able to understand it is really asking a lot. And I had 25 years of side time, after work, at my lunch hour, on my weekends, where I just looked into it on my own. And it, frankly, it wasn't until Shane O'Sullivan's book came out, which was a very good book, by the way. Definitely recommend that. But it didn't go far enough with what I knew. And I thought, dang, I'm really going to have to write a book now, because I was really hoping he would, pull out some of what I thought were the important pieces of the case as I had come to discover them. And, for example, I found a third shooter on the table, because there was, Sirhan was firing a gun, somebody was firing a gun right next to Kennedy, but there was a third shooter on the table that three credible witnesses saw, and a fourth one probably saw from his description. And again, this is a story not in anyone else's book. So, like I said, I had no intention of writing a book, but the weight of what I had learned began to weigh on me, and I felt a responsibility to tell the story.
0: Let's talk a little bit about Sirhan, because Robert Kennedy Jr., in the last 5-6 months, I guess, went to visit Sirhan.
1: I set that up. Yes, Bobby Kennedy got in touch with me for something about American values that he was working on, and we had a little conversation, and he, we kind of hit it off, and he had me back to help him with a part of his book, and I was trying to show him the part about the Castro assassination plots, which are often blamed on Robert Kennedy, even though in the CIA's own internal Inspector General report, they make it very clear that they knew they had no authority from the Kennedys for these plots. And they say in their own language, can we claim executive authority for these plots and answer their own question, not in this case? And then they add, while it is true that there was kind of this intense atmosphere of do something about Castro, we did only tell them about the plots that had ended. We didn't tell them anything about the plots that were continuing. And Bobby had always felt that, and he'd even gone to Cuba and talked to Castro, and he'd come to the same conclusion, but he didn't know about this CIA document proving that. So, you know, I sat shoulder to shoulder with him, and we were talking about the RFK case, of course. And I said, well, would you like to talk to Sergey? I said, I could put you in touch with his lawyer. And he's like, yes, absolutely. So I got on the phone. I called Lori Dusick, who flew out to California because you can't get in to see Sirhan unless one of his lawyers is present. And they, you know, drove down and went and spoke to him. And I called him, you know, the next day. I'm like, well, what'd you think? And he said, he's a sweet man. You know, I think he's as much a victim, you know, as my father. And I quoted that in my book. I'm sure I'm misquoting it now, but it's close to that. And the little episode, there's a little bit about that in my book.
0: But were you surprised that it had taken Bobby Jr. so long to want? I mean, he must have had these nagging questions.
1: And of course, I asked him, you know, what took you so long? Because he's kind of apologized. He's like, I'm really sorry that none of us have come forward sooner. And he said, honestly, I didn't believe any of this until probably 2 or 3 years ago when Paul Schrade, one of the pantry victims, said,
0: yes,
1: look, I was a friend of your father. You know, I'm not going to live forever, and you really need to see this evidence. And Bobby is a very smart man. He's a legal, you know, a lawyer. This is what he does for a living. He actually has a job. He doesn't just sit around and, you know, coast on his Kennedy fortune. You know, he actually works. And he's, like I said, he's a very bright man. He's one of the brightest people I've ever talked to, in the sense that, as I explain the case, he grasps some of the more nuanced, detailed, intricate parts of it more quickly than almost anybody I'd talked to. So it was really fun. And you can imagine my excitement at finally being able to discuss the case with a member of the Kennedy family. I mean, that was just like the happiest moment of my entire life.
0: Did Robert Jr. leave his meeting with Sirhan convinced, or that Sirhan did not shoot his father?
1: He's convinced that he was. I'm going to let him answer that because he will be answering that. So I'm going to let him answer that in his own words. But I will also say he has not yet read my book. He's apologized to me for not yet reading it, but he's like, I'm in court until March, and then I'll read it. So, but he will have a lot to say about that case in the months and years to come, and I know that for a fact. I don't want to preempt him on anything.
0: Right. What about other members of the Kennedy family? What about Caroline?
1: Kathleen Kennedy Townsend has also joined the call, and some of the other members, here's the thing. I had a call from somebody who claimed to be a very close Kennedy family friend and said a lot of them are aware of your research, but they're really terrified. And that person said that Ted Kennedy had gone to the family after Bobby was killed and said, we're not going to look into this anymore. We're not going to talk about it. And because I think they all felt that talking about it was what got Bobby killed, because Bobby was seriously investigating quietly, somewhat under the hood, but he was seriously investigating the JFK assassination.
0: Right. Well, some people say that that's what got some people say that's what got John Jr. killed.
1: Yes, because he too was looking into it. You know, he'd been in touch with one of the better researchers, you know, somebody quiet and under the hood that most people never even heard of, and who had some really interesting documents. And I always want to say it's not any one thing. I don't believe it's like somebody's going to be killed for just one thing. I really think all three Kennedys were killed because they represent a worldview that is incompatible with the power structure of today. The power structure of today says America has the right to invade foreign countries and steal their resources if it benefits our business class and the quality of life of Americans. Then it's our right to go trash other nations, basically. That's kind of the dominant worldview. Now, the Kennedys' view was more, we have the right to cooperate with other nations and to barter and you know, do what we can to lower the prices of their resources. But they were offering economic aid, educational aid, food in exchange for treaties, as opposed to, you know, purely military
0: gun float
1: aid.
0: Gunboat
1: they were
0: diplomacy.
1: Not about the arms sales. They were about trying to elevate the lives of everyone. And that worldview doesn't make the people at the highest rungs of power, which are not the people we elect, they're way above that.
0: Now, let me.
1: There's a funny book. Yes. All right. I just want to say there's a funny book about David Rockefeller where they talk about how he would never stand when the president came in the room because he knew he would still be in power once they were gone.
0: Right, right. They said that when the Queen visited the United States, she would visit David Rockefeller before the president. Now, let me ask you, we're heading into a break here very shortly, but let me just ask you quickly about Sirhan, and we'll get into this more after the break. I want to talk about Sirhan in the weeks leading up to the assassination at the Ambassador Hotel in Los Angeles. He worked at a racetrack, correct?
1: I'm sorry. He had worked at a horse farm where they trained the racetrack horses. He didn't work at the racetrack.
0: Right.
1: And that job had ended a year earlier when he had a serious fall from a horse, and he got kicked and trampled, so he had a lot of internal injuries. But he did not have any brain damage. They tested him extensively for that before the trial. No brain damage, you know, no conditions. And in fact, the doctor said his injuries, you know, were painful but not very serious. And what I found was very odd then is if they weren't that serious, how come he went to the doctor every month and sometimes twice a month for the next 13 months?
0: Exactly.
1: If I get bruised and battered, I don't go to the doctor every month.
0: This is where it all begins. All right, Lisa, stay put. We'll come back. We'll come back in a moment and continue to delve into the RFK assassination. Lisa Peace, my guest, the author of A Lie Too Big to Fail, right here on The Conspiracy Show. My name is Richard Serrett. Stay with us.
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0: Welcome back. Lisa Peace stays with us for the full 2 hours. And she is the author of a book. It's already being hailed as a magnum opus. It is A Lie Too Big to Fail, The Real History of the Assassination of Robert F. Kennedy. And we were talking about Sirhan's history prior to that fateful evening at the Ambassador Hotel in Los Angeles in June of 1968. And so he's seeing this doctor regularly every month.
1: Well, and I don't know which doctor he was seeing, because it was FBI reports that he had been to a doctor. I didn't dig into the doctor himself, but the doctor who had treated him initially thought the wounds were rather minor. So that does suggest that he's not just going to a regular doctor, that something else is going on.
0: Right. Tell me about
1: Finish, please.
0: Yeah.
1: I was just going to say a lot of people in the pantry thought Sirhan seemed to be in an altered state. He seemed unnaturally calm and unnaturally strong, because although he's a very little guy, he's 5'4 and slight. But Rosie Grier, who's a huge football tackle, had trouble getting the gun from him. And the people who were wrestling with him, it took like six people to subdue him and pin him to a table. And it's something that under hypnosis, people have noticed acts of extreme strength that are not present in normal behavior.
0: Fascinating.
1: It's like your mind isn't interfering with your ability,
0: right,
1: you know, the way maybe it does when we're not under hypnosis.
0: And even after his arm is pinned to the steam table by Rosie Grier, he still is firing almost robotically his Iverson 8 shot.
1: Right.
0: And we'll come back to that in a moment. But I want to ask you about his interest in hypnosis. You talk about Sirhan. Was it he was attending sort of hypnotist shows and so forth?
1: Well, he had gone to the Rosicrucian meeting in Pasadena where they had done a hypnosis show, and I think he volunteered for that, as I recall. And he was not so much interested in hypnotism per se. He was interested in controlling his own mind. And, you know, here he was, an immigrant who had bad grades in college because his sister was dying and he had to miss a lot of classes to take care of her. So his grades suffered. So he wasn't able to kind of move up the chain, the ladder, the way most people. He didn't have the opportunities most people did. So he was looking into different ways of manifesting money into his life. And he read Rosicrucian literature that's like, if you write it down, it will happen. And so, you know, he was practicing different ways of trying to bring money to him. Or so they say, because here's the problem. Once somebody has been hypnotized, it's hard for them to know which of their behavior was real and which was a product of hypnotic suggestion. So we could say, well, it was Sirhan's interest in hypnosis that got him into this mess. Or we could say somebody got him into this mess and made it look like it was his interest in hypnosis. And this is where we really don't know. So for a large part of my book, I actually leave Sirhan out of it in the sense that I really try and figure out what happened. And then towards the end, what was Sirhan's role? Because for listeners who don't know the story, you know, there's a very simple official explanation. Robert Kennedy had just finished a speech in the embassy ballroom at the Ambassador Hotel. He walks through a narrow pantry area. Sirhan steps out in front of him, fires a gun at him. Kennedy falls. He dies 26 hours later. Sirhan is immediately taken into custody. The police say there's only one gunman and, you know, case closed. Then that's basically what most of the public knew for many years.
3: No real trial.
1: That's all the people know.
0: Right. And no real trial because Sirhan, I guess on the advice of his lawyers, pleaded guilty, right?
1: Right, because he was asked to plead guilty in the hopes of sparing him the death penalty, because there was a death penalty in California for many years. Now, Sirhan benefited from a change in the law, which removed the death penalty, because otherwise he'd be dead by now.
0: Right.
1: But that law was changed, and so he's still alive. He's still in jail. I talked to his brother, Munir. In fact, Sirhan is reading my book in jail.
0: Isn't that interesting, Lisa, how in these big profile assassinations, there is never a trial. The alleged perpetrator is either killed or they plead guilty those are the two big ones, right? They plead guilty or there's never a trial.
1: Well, of course, there was a trial in the Sirhan case, but it was not a real trial. It was very much a show trial in the sense that the defense team for Sirhan in their opening statement said, yes, he shot Kennedy, but the whole point of the trial was to determine the level of guilt of Sirhan. And what really upset me as I read through the trial transcript is they couldn't even prove the bullets came from Sirhan's gun. And I got to this point, and I'm like, now, wait a minute. If Sirhan didn't shoot any bullets, how guilty is he? And was his role really to be the distractor and not the assassin? And, you know, it's clear. If you look at the evidence, and, oh, my gosh, I just have so much of it in my book, a number of witnesses, like, I want to say 8 or 12 at a minimum in my book, and there were many more I didn't quote, thought Sirhan was firing blanks or caps. And some of these people are really credible, like people who'd been in the military and really knew their guns, or Rafer Johnson, who had been in, you know, hundreds of sporting events. And he said it looked like a cap pistol throwing off, you know, it looked like a starter pistol throwing off residue. People described a little shower of paper after the shots. And that's what happens. A piece of paper that's all wadded up into, you know, a blank and stuffed in a shell flash burns as it's ejected, and it creates a visible flame, which a number of witnesses reported seeing from his gun. Real bullets don't create a visible flame because there's no paper burning to create that visible flame. And so the more I read, the more I realized Sirhan was not a shooter of anybody. He was firing blanks. And then the question is, what level of guilt do you assign if he's still part of the conspiracy? And that's where the hypnosis really comes in. If he was hypnotized, did he understand at any level, under hypnosis or not, that he was participating in a Robert Kennedy assassination?
0: Right.
1: Because there's, you know, they say, and this is true, you can't make somebody do something in hypnosis against their will. But what they never tell you is you can fool people into thinking the circumstances are different, and that's how you get people to do things against their will.
0: Maybe he thought he was at a firing range.
1: If I put you under hypnosis, pardon?
0: Maybe he thought under hypnosis he was at a firing range.
1: Well, and that's what his Dan Brown, who's one of the country's experts on hypnosis, Sirhan's current attorneys, William Pepper and Lori Dusick, hired Dan Brown to sit with Sirhan for about 60 hours and just listen to him. Because what he had been hypnotized by his defense attorneys, but the hypnosis was terrible. It was like, Sirhan, look at Robert Kennedy coming towards you. Well, he didn't see that under hypnosis. Sirhan, reach for your gun and shoot him. What are you feeling, Sirhan? You know, it's like it wasn't open-ended at all. It was very much leading the witnesses. It was kind of appalling, actually. And so what Dan Brown did was completely different. Where are you now? What's happening? What do you see? Is anybody around you? He asked completely open-ended questions. And the story that unfolded under Dan Brown's prompting is that a voluptuous girl in a polka dot dress seductively, you know, kind of came on to Sirhan. He was totally, you know, enamored of her. He thought he was going to get lucky that night. He follows her around like a puppy. She takes him into the pantry, and they get up on a tray stand, which is a fairly strong piece of equipment, and it could support the two of them. Vince DiPiero, one of the witnesses of the pantry, notices this girl in a polka dot dress with Sirhan. He didn't know his name was Sirhan, but he saw the guy with the girl in the polka dot dress, and he said the girl seemed to be holding him, and they seemed to be talking to each other. Suddenly, Kennedy comes in. Sirhan and the girl move towards the middle of the room. Sirhan steps forward as if he's going to, you know, shake Kennedy's hand, but then the girl pinches him in a way that suddenly triggers him feeling like he was back at the target range. He'd spent 6 hours at a target range that day and also a few days prior. He'd, you know, literally been shooting, and again, probably under hypnotic suggestion at that time, too. But all of a sudden, all Sirhan saw in that room was targets, and that's what he was firing at, if we're to believe what he said. And now, if he's lying, what is he lying about? You know, it's like, it's been so long, there's literally no one to protect. Like, you know, it doesn't make sense that he's lying. And the people who have interviewed him, even the police, his first interviewer is like, he's telling the truth about what he remembers. But he honestly didn't remember what happened in the pantry until he was put under hypnosis. And then he couldn't remember it the way he was questioned by Bernard Diamond, his first, you know, hypnotist. But under Dan Brown, it became clear. And then, so he's firing at targets after the girl touches him. And the next thing he remembers is being choked and coming out of the hypnosis just briefly, because he's literally like dying at that point, and going, oh my gosh, I have a gun, I must have shot somebody. And then he's kind of back under for a while. And in fact, I quote extensively from his conversations with the police for the next 3 hours after his arrest, because it's bizarre. And they ask him simple questions. Are you married? And he says, I don't know. And they're like, well, what's your name? And he doesn't give them a name. And is this the car you drove? I don't know. I don't remember. And they're like, how can you not remember the car you drove? And that's when William Jordan, one of the sergeants, questioned him, kind of stuck up for Surya and said, well, he seems to be honest on what he does remember. He will tell you, but he doesn't seem to remember things. And
0: right.
1: While
0: he did remember, he remembers this giant urn of coffee. Have we made too much of the coffee pot? Some have suggested, some researchers, maybe there was Rohypnol or something in there, but maybe that wasn't.
1: Oh, it wasn't in the coffee, but there was a bartender at. And if Kennedy had gone the original route, which was down the stairs and to the left out the backstage, if he'd gone straight off the stage and to the left instead of straight off the stage and to the right, he would have gone downstairs. There were witnesses who said there was a makeshift bar right there, and a woman had actually gone up to get a drink at that makeshift bar, and a girl in a polka dot dress with a turned-up nose intercepted her and said, oh, you're not going to get served at this end. And she's like, well, watch me. And, you know, but it ended up that the girl took her money and took it to probably the real bartender, because it looks like this might have been a fake bartender, and then returned shortly thereafter with their drinks, toast to our next president without naming him, and walks away. And they didn't think anything about that at the time until they heard the police were looking for a girl in a polka dot dress. And then they remembered the conversation because she was with her sister, and they're like, yeah, it was kind of funny she didn't name who we were toasting. But in that same interview, this is Eve Hansen as the witness.
0: I got to jump in here.
1: Three men.
0: Lisa, I got to jump in. Pardon my interruption.
1: Oh,
0: that's all right. We'll pick up on this point when we come back. Lisa Peace, the RFK assassination, right here on The Conspiracy Show. My name is Richard Serrett. Stay with us.
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0: Lisa Peace, A Lie Too Big to Fail. The real history of the assassination of Robert F. Kennedy, and some big news. Members of the King family, the Kennedy family, have all signed on to this statement, a joint statement, along with many other assassination researchers, to push for a Truth and Reconciliation Committee. We'll talk about that a little bit more. Just a reminder that Lisa is with us for the full 2 hours, and we will open up the phone lines at the top of the hour and take your questions and comments. Now back to Sirhan. Sirhan, I wanted you to finish up your point.
1: You asked about the coffee urn, and I was talking about there was a bar downstairs, and in under hypnosis with this Dan Brown, Sirhan felt like he knew that bartender. He's like, we could communicate without words, as if they had a prior relationship. And he was seen walking around with a milky liquid, and somebody specifically described a red candy in it, not a maraschino cherry. And maybe the guy didn't know what a maraschino cherry was or, you know, looked like, but maybe it really was a red candy. There was scopolamine, a very hypnotic drug that came in candy form at that point in time. See, I had experimented with different, you know, combinations of drugs and hypnosis because under hypnosis, some of the memory, it may be recoverable, but with drugs and hypnosis, it's often the case where the memory was not recoverable, you know, later, and that would be important for a covert operation if that's what it was. And Eve Hansen, when she was down at this bar, she noticed three men who looked, you know, after the fact, kind of like Sirhan, dark, curly, young-haired men just sitting against the wall motionless. And she thought that was so odd and didn't know what they were doing there. And I'm thinking that was the downstairs team. You know, In my book, I go into a lot of other witnesses, and it appears there were two teams. There were even two girls in a polka dot dress that were drawing attention all night, but they looked very different
0: because they didn't know which route
1: with a straight nose, and
0: because they didn't know which route Bobby would take.
1: Right, they didn't know until the last minute, and it was clear that they didn't. They had to get him there because it was the last big primary, and once he became the nominee, which was a very good chance at the convention in Chicago, then he would have had extra protection. It would have been that much harder to get him, and plus, it would have been that much more suspicious. At this point, he was still, you know, not quite, you know, it was easier to sell the story that some crazy, you know, kid got into the kitchen and killed him.
0: Well, here's the other thing, Lisa. I mentioned, you know, there's never a trial in these cases. The other thing is they change the parade route. With Kennedy, of course, we know they changed the parade
1: route. Right, and I really want to shoot that down in the RFK case because, like I said, they didn't have to change the route. It really didn't matter. They planned for every contingency. In fact, I even quote Eugenio, what is his name, Martinez, one of the Watergate burglars, and E. Howard Hunt co-wrote an article talking about how carefully you plan for covert operations. It used to be called the Directorate of Plans. They do planning. They map out every possible contingency. They rehearse it over and over. In fact, one of the witnesses in my book might have heard one such rehearsal. She heard noise behind the stage. Kennedy wasn't speaking. It was a few days earlier. But she heard enough noise that she went backstage to find out what was going on. And she found a bunch of young, dark-haired, you know, curly-haired men, one of which looked very much like Sirhan, but couldn't have been Sirhan. And they were, like, drawing things on the floor and talking to each other in a language she didn't recognize. And she didn't, you know, I can't remember if she said she didn't think it was Spanish. I could be mixing that up with another witness. But it's very possible this thing was rehearsed. In fact, several members of the team that I described were there June 2nd, which was a couple days before the primary. Also, somebody saw what appeared to be Sirhan, but was probably a lookalike, up in Oregon. A guy had bumped into a guy who was a dead ringer for Sirhan at a time where Sirhan couldn't have been there, and the guy had a gun, and he could feel it when he bumped into him. So it's as if they did try several times to get him, and they only succeeded this last time. I mean, that's the other thing. People think it's like, well, you know, if they're that bad, you know, how come they were able to pull it off? It's like, well, they didn't the first three times.
0: Well, it's like JFK and
1: the last time.
0: Like in JFK, they wanted to get him in Miami, and they tried to get him in Chicago.
1: Right, and there seems to be a D.C. plot earlier that summer, too. Yeah, it's like they tried three times, and it failed. The fourth one, they got him in Dallas.
0: But let me just come back to the parade route. You say it doesn't matter, and I agree that they had planned for either location. But here's the key. If Sirhan Sirhan did this on his own, how could he have known that Kennedy suddenly was going to be directed through the pantry and to be there?
1: Oh, yeah. Well, if Sirhan did it on his own, you know, then all the evidence doesn't fit. Yeah, it's like I don't even want to go down that route because it's clear he didn't. And when I say it's clear he didn't, again, the witnesses who saw them both put Sirhan about two to his gun muzzle, because the police were very specific about that. They asked, where was the gun muzzle relative to Kennedy? And the witnesses who saw them both at the same time put the muzzle 2 to 3 feet away.
0: And to the left,
1: there were
0: right?
1: people who saw a gun up next to Kennedy, but they could never connect Sirhan to it. And there was a gun right up next to Kennedy because
0: right.
1: somebody killed him from that close distance.
0: Powder burns behind his ear. Powder burns behind his ear.
1: Right, right. And he was shot not just behind the ear at a very close distance, but he was shot three more times in kind of the back right underarm area. One shot went right through the coat, but the other two went through his body. One went literally through his body and out. Another one lodged at the base of his neck. But these were those shots, according to Dwayne Wolfer, who was the criminalist for the LAPD and did a lot of shenanigans with the evidence. But he said in court that he thought those shots were probably made at a quarter of an inch. I mean, we're talking literally the gun is right up against the body practically. But he said, I multiplied the distance to get 3/4 of an inch, and then I padded it a little just to make it, you know, to out to 3 inches. But what he really says is he started with 1/4 of an inch, and he thought that was the right amount. And he just added the others kind of by, you know, to try and make it
0: right.
1: more credible that Sirhan could possibly have gotten that close.
0: How could they have botched the, well, it's a rhetorical question, I suppose, but the ballistics here. They cannot match the bullets to the gun. Talk to me about the ballistics.
1: Yeah, this is really significant. And that's it. Right after the autopsy, this is the first time that Wolfer gets a bullet that he can compare to the victim bullets and to the test bullets. And as soon as he compares it not to another test bullet. So he must have known on sight it didn't match the test bullets. He must have known just by looking at it didn't. So he compares it instead to the Goldstein bullet. And then he shuts down for the night. It's like 4 o'clock at night. He goes away for 5 hours, comes back at 9 p.m., makes a photo micrograph, a bullet comparison photo of what he called the Kennedy bullet and the Goldstein bullet, and we later find out that they were two fake bullets. Fake picture.
0: Got to jump in here,
1: bullets.
0: Lisa. Got to jump in here. Yes. We're going to take a timeout. We'll come back. We'll talk about the bullets,
1: and
0: we'll do that in mere moments. Lisa Peace, my guest on The Conspiracy Show. Stay with us.
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0: Welcome back. Lisa Peace, the author of A Lie Too Big to Fail, The Real History of the Assassination of Robert F. Kennedy. We were talking about ballistics, and you mentioned the Goldstein bullet. We should mention, was that Ira Goldstein who was one of the injured?
1: A lot of people don't know that 5 other people took bullets in the pantry besides Robert Kennedy, who had 2 bullets removed from him. And then in addition, Kennedy was shot another 2 times. One bullet went through his chest and out. Another one went through his coat and didn't penetrate any skin. There were 3 bullet holes in the ceiling that the police would allow, even though Wolfer had said, it's unbelievable how many holes there are in the ceiling. 3 doesn't sound unbelievable, so I suspect there were many more. And then there were 4 bullet holes in the pantry door frames. And there are pictures and photos of these. And in my book, I found video of not just the door frames, but the piece of paneling that had been destroyed. And I was so excited when I found that. I literally called Jim DiEugenio. I said, you got to drive up here right now. I'm so afraid this will disappear. Because at that point, as far as I knew, I was the only one who had ever seen it. And I'm like, you got to come right now. And so he's like, okay, Lisa. He drove an hour, and then he got it, and he knew right away how important that video was. So I paid $750 for the rights to air 6 seconds of video on the internet in perpetuity. And in my book, I provide the link to that video. So I encourage people to look for that. I've tweeted it out, and it's been posted, so people should be able to find it. But in the video, it shows a hand. There's no sound, but it shows a hand points at the two holes in the southwest part of the door frame, which are, almost horizontal, not quite. And then the hand pulls a piece of wood, which is the paneling from the front of the door frame, and you can see the same two holes that are in the post, you see are in that piece of paneling. So then you understand that the holes in the wall that you see in those pictures could not possibly have been made by pantry carts, because they're tiny. They're like pencil size, smaller than pencil size holes. And nor were they made by pencils, because that was another explanation that had been floated. Old people just stuck pencils in the wall. Well, you can't stick a pencil through 3/4 of an inch of pine wood. It won't go. It'll break.
0: Right. Some researchers have said some researchers have identified 13 shots fired. How many do you figure?
1: Yes, and there are at least 13 holes. Because, again, you've got the 7 bullets in the pantry victim, 3 holes in the ceiling. The police decided one bullet went up and down and hit one of the people, but one bullet must have been lost, so that's your 8. And then you have the 4 holes in the pantry door frames. And then there's the bullet still in the wood in an AP photo in the backstage door where Kennedy exited. And it's near the bottom of the door, but that room was kind of at an upward slant. So if somebody had been firing from about Sirhan's position, the bullet could easily have entered right there. So that's 13 right there. But in my book, I go further because there are reports of additional bullets. And in that video I was just describing, the hand lingers and points at what looks to be a bullet still in the wood of the paneling that didn't penetrate all the way back to the post. So you won't see it in any of the photos. It's only in that video. And I can only imagine the hand points there for a while because it was significant and not, you know, a blemish on the
0: right
1: wood.
0: So how do you get 13-plus shots from an 8-shot Iverson pistol?
1: Well, it's worse than that because my book, again, I argue strongly from the evidence Sirhan was firing blanks. And there's so many reasons that would be the case. If I were planning an assassination, I'm not going to take a kid under hypnosis who thinks he's firing at targets and give him real bullets, because what if his first bullet kills my assassin before the assassin gets to kill Robert Kennedy? That would make no sense. Plus, if I'm the assassin and I understand the setup and the scenario, I'd go, what? He's going to be firing real bullets at me? Heck no, I'm not taking that job. That makes no sense whatsoever. But if I know the kid's hypnotized, but he's firing blanks, don't worry about it. You can't possibly get hit. And in addition, then, there's somebody next to Sirhan, which again is in my book, 3 Credible Witnesses Put a Shooter on the Table next to Sirhan, firing down into the crowd. And there are advantages to that because your peripheral vision at the top of your head is very shallow. You can only see a little bit above the top. If you move your own hands just straight up above your eyes, they disappear before they go too far. So you could have somebody literally hiding in plain sight. And the fact that only 3 people saw somebody shooting there out of like 75 is pretty good. And even they weren't sure what they saw, and, you know, it was a blur. And the guy who was on the table looked like Sirhan and had the same color blue on, although it appeared he had a suit on and not a little pullover velour thing as Sirhan had. So there were, it's, like I said, if there's 13 shots and Sirhan's firing blanks, then there were 2 other shooters in the pantry. But then there's even another gunman that 2 very credible witnesses, again, saw that got right up to Kennedy's head. Because if St. Caesar's the guard who was at Kennedy's elbow, and he was perfectly positioned to make those underarm shots without being seen or noticed.
0: Eugene Caesar, he's the ace security guard, right? Caesar,
1: right.
0: Ace
1: and he's also, even if he's not shooting, he's perfectly positioned to hide a shooter with his big body, because he was a fairly big man. What he's not perfectly positioned to do is to make that headshot, because his arm would be completely noticeable and exposed. Everybody could see him reaching up. it makes more sense that somebody else, you know, would sneak in and do that. And it appears there was a young busboy who looked, again, just like Sirhan. In fact, I had one of these witnesses argue with me. He's like, no, it was Sirhan. I know it's Sirhan. I'm like, but Sirhan wasn't wearing a white busboy outfit. He was captured on the scene. He didn't have time to change clothes. He was wearing a blue pullover velour short. He's like, no, he's in a white busboy outfit. And that just shows the power of the illusion. In fact, the CIA had a magician on staff, John Mulholland, who said it's so important in a magic act, you don't just fool the eye, because the mind will eventually work the trick out. He said the trick is really to fool the mind. And that's kind of what happened in the pantry. By using Sirhan lookalikes, for any shooter, anybody who saw him figured they had to have seen Sirhan, because they were all told over and over by the press, by the media, by the police, there was only one shooter. So whoever they saw, if it even remotely resembled Sirhan, they were then certain they saw Sirhan.
0: Right. Well, what about the young man that's cradling Robert Kennedy in that famous photo? He looks like Sirhan.
1: Well, Juan Romero, I don't think he looks like Sirhan, but and Juan Romero is a wonderful man and certainly had nothing to do with the shooting. And I might have had the last interview with him, because sadly he just died recently.
0: Oh.
1: And I had just been speaking to him on the phone, and a couple of weeks later I saw on his Facebook page that he had passed away. I was very sad by that. But he confirmed something I'd always suspected. I asked, were there other busboys near you? Were there other kitchen workers? And he named somebody that's not in any of the LAPD records. And sadly, he couldn't think of the last name. He only remembered the first name. But it's clear that there were other witnesses who were there who were not either not interviewed, or their interviews have disappeared, because this is another pattern I found in my 25 years of research in this case.
0: Okay.
1: That people who saw something important were quietly disappeared from the record, but there's often a trace. It's like it was mentioned in somebody else's interview. There's a guy, Charles Winter, who must have had a really interesting interview, because he shows up in Michael Wayne's file, and he shows up in another highly suspicious character named John Corey. He shows up in his file. But Winter's own interview appears to be missing. And again, I've confirmed some of these with the California State Archives and written them, and they're like, nope, you know, no such interview. But clearly there was at some point. So people who saw strong evidence of conspiracy, wow, that stuff is just missing now forever from the record. And unless the LAPD kept double books, unless somebody comes forward, we'll never know, like, the rest of the story on some of those points.
0: I've just got about a minute
1: here.
0: Of
1: evidence still.
0: Right.
1: Okay.
0: I've got about a minute here before we break at the top of the hour. We'll have to circle back and talk a little bit more.
1: Anyway, I'll just say.
0: Yeah, go ahead.
1: Go ahead. Sorry.
0: The Goldstein bullet. We need to circle back and talk about that. We will do that after the break.
1: Okay.
0: But also, how many witnesses saw this woman in the polka dot dress leaving the hotel with another man saying, "We got him"?
1: There were two witnesses who heard that conversation, not just Sandy Serrano. And we can talk about that after the break.
0: All right. Do we know, we just teased this part, we'll talk about it later. Do we know who that woman in the polka dot dress was?
1: I believe we don't. I believe that the identifications that have been made are faulty for reasons I'm happy to go into.
0: All right. And we will do that. All right. Lisa Peace, the author of A Lie Too Big to Fail, The Real History of the Assassination of Robert F. Kennedy. My name is Richard Serrett, and we will be back with Hour 2 with Lisa right after this.
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0: Thanks for inviting me into your home, long-haul truck, RV, taxi, your parents' basement, your loft, that greasy spoon just off the interstate, and your cabin in the woods. 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No live YouTube stream tonight, but the audio from this program will be uploaded to the channel in the next few days. However, and wherever you're listening, I bid thee the warmest of welcomes, and I thank you for your fine company. Lisa Peace is here, the author of A Lie Too Big to Fail, which asserts the idea that a government can never investigate itself in a crime of this magnitude. We're talking about the assassination of Robert F. Kennedy. Was the convicted Sirhan Sirhan a willing participant, or was he a mind-controlled assassin? And it's fallen to independent researchers like Lisa to lay out the evidence in a clear and concise manner, allowing readers to form their theories about this event. And her book, A Lie Too Big to Fail, The Real History of the Assassination of Robert F. Kennedy, is already being heralded as a magnum opus, perhaps the definitive work on the assassination. I want to pick up on, before the break, we were talking about the ballistics.
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0: And you mentioned the Goldstein bullet, and I want to just revisit that because I think we need to spend a little bit more time on that.
1: The Goldstein bullets are really important because the police clearly switched the bullets, meaning there was a reinvestigation in 1975 of just the ballistics, because by 1975 there was so much evidence that a second gun had been fired that Paul Schrade sued the county, CBS joined the lawsuit, and Judge Wenke appointed a panel of nine experts, or seven, they appointed a panel of experts, ballistics experts, to look at the bullets and figure out what, you know, if they were fired from two guns or one gun. That was basically what they were asked to do. And so what they did is they, you know, looked at the bullets and they looked at this photomicrograph that Wolfer made at that weird, you know, after a 5-hour gap in his record late at night when no one was in the lab. And they said, wow, he's trying to fool us. He tells us this is the Kennedy neck bullet and a test bullet from Sirhan's gun, but it's not. It's a picture of the Kennedy bullet and the Ira Goldstein bullet. And so they're like, wow, the police lied. They tried to flip one by. And what the panel found was, although they could not match any of the bullets provided that were victim bullets, they couldn't match any of those to Sirhan's gun, but they could at least match three of them to each other. And therefore, they said, we only have evidence that one gun was used. And then, of course, that became the only one gun was used, which isn't really what they said. It's like, we can't prove a second gun was used because the three bullets we were able to compare all matched each other. What the panel didn't do, though, they actually made an inventory of all the markings on all the bullets. What they never did, however, is go back to the LAPD's log to see if those were the same bullets, because the Goldstein bullet should have had an X on it. And, in fact, it had no marking at all. So they put a 6 on the base where the X would have been if it was the real bullet. With the Kennedy bullet, it's even more dramatic. The end of a bullet, a 22 bullet, is smaller than a pencil. So look at a pencil eraser and imagine something a little smaller, and then try and imagine four, you know, characters on it, TN31. You can be pretty sure that TN was on top of the 31. Well, when the that was what Thomas Noguchi put the last two digits of the autopsy, and he verified that at the grand jury under oath. He said, yes, this is the bullet. These are the marks I put on TN31. So we know those were the original marking on that bullet. Well, when the panel gets it in 75, the markings are instead now DWTN. And again, it can't be DWTN31 because Thomas Noguchi didn't leave room for DN.
0: Right.
1: There's no way. Like I said, it's so tiny, you can only get four characters on it.
0: Well, so if you can't match, if they can't match switched. Any of the bullets to Sirhan's gun, I mean, if
1: right.
0: you can't match
1: funny.
0: The bullets,
1: But that makes sense. If he was firing blanks, then of course he can't match any of the bullets because he didn't fire any bullets.
0: No, but my point is, if they can't match, how can they convict?
1: Well, again, read my book because the trial was all full of those kinds of shenanigans. And at that point in time, no one knew what the police were doing. And again, his lawyers assumed he was guilty. They didn't do any kind of investigation. You should hear Munir go off on that sometime about how shoddily the lawyers, they were so rude to the family. They were so mean to them and just assumed he was guilty and didn't lift a finger.